0: Sutherland host Newcastle, then Melbourne head to the SFS as they take on the Sydney Roosters.
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3: Rhiannon Solomon Marin with ABC News. Military strikes between the US and Iran are intensifying in the Middle East, with the renewed hostilities further straining their preliminary deal to end the war. Ali Crew reports.
4: The US military says it has expanded its strikes, targeting the port city of Bandar Abbas, the island of Keshem in the Strait of Hormuz, and areas along the Gulf. Iran's state-controlled media outlets have also reported attacks on Bushehr, home to Iran's only civilian nuclear plant, and Ahvaz, the operational heart of its onshore oil production. In retaliation, Iran has been firing at US military sites in Jordan and Kuwait, and also claims it's targeted US helicopters and reconnaissance aircraft at a base in Bahrain in a drone attack.
3: The families of two young Australian women killed in Laos in a mass methanol poisoning wants the federal government to intervene to secure a more substantial penalty for their deaths. Melbourne teenagers Bianca Jones and Holly Morton Bowles died along with four other travellers in 2024. Those responsible are expected to be charged today by Laos authorities. Bianca's father, Michael, says more needs to be done.
5: It's unacceptable that the passing of our daughter, her best friend Holly, and three other beautiful women, lives come down to the potential maximum outcome of a 1 year in jail and $1,600.
3: The federal government says it's deeply disappointed that the most serious charges aren't being pursued and says it will continue to advocate for the girls' families with the Laos government at every level. A truck driver remains unaccounted for after the vehicle he was travelling in collided with another truck in the Southern Tablelands. Police say a road train and a B-double crashed on a Hume Highway at Bradalbin earlier this morning. The driver of the road train was left with minor injuries while the other driver remains missing. The northbound lanes of the Hume Highway remain closed between Yass and Goulburn while the southbound lanes have reopened. A man's been charged with assaulting a police officer following a pursuit in the state's south. Kira Wally reports.
6: Police say a man failed to stop along Range Road in Mummel near Goulburn on Wednesday when police signalled for him to pull over. The 56-year-old drove to a property where he allegedly resisted arrest, resulting in a male officer receiving a large cut to his head. The man was again arrested and taken to Goulburn Base Hospital for minor injuries. The injured officer was also treated and required seven staples to seal his wound. The man has been charged with a number of offences, including supplying prohibited drugs and wounding a police officer. He'll face court today.
3: Greens Senator Sarah Hanson-Young has labelled Pauline Hanson's podcast appearance with far-right activist Tommy Robinson as un-Australian. During the almost hour-long interview, Senator Hanson and Mr. Robinson cover a range of topics, including the future of the party, the NDIS and immigration. Senator Hanson-Young says the One Nation leader's choice to meet with a convicted criminal is appalling.
7: To go overseas, to hang out with a criminal thug, to be laughing on his show about multiculturalism back here in Australia, which we are. Pauline Hanson is the most un-Australian politician in the parliament.
3: Thousands of Australians who rely on medication to treat multiple sclerosis will continue to receive the drugs under the Pharmaceutical Benefits Scheme. A stoush between the drug manufacturers and the federal government had raised fears that patients would have to pay tens of thousands of dollars for them. Health Minister Mark Butler has now confirmed the medications will remain subsidised. In the NRL, Brisbane fullback Reece Walsh has led the Broncos to an upset win over the ladder-leading Panthers to kick off round 20. The 14-12 victory ends the Broncos' eight-match losing streak and keeps their slim finals chances alive. Broncos centre Katoni Staggs says he's proud of the way his teammates handled the pressure they were under going into the game.
8: You know, we knew that we had to turn up and, you know, our season was on the line tonight, and, you know, it's credit to all the boys that played a part tonight, and obviously the conditions wasn't what we wanted. But we knew that we just had to keep them down in their end and keep working hard for one another, and it paid off.
3: To the weather, scattered showers along the central and northern coasts and adjacent ranges, possible moderate falls and isolated storms along the northern coast, dry and mostly sunny elsewhere. In Sydney, showers this morning with southwesterly winds, heading for a top of 18 degrees in the city, 17 in the west. Right now on the coast, it's 13 degrees. It's the same in Penrith. 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It's 10:05.
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10: Three incredible men. Our beautiful James, Valentine, Richard Scollier, and now Sam Neill. They've passed, and as just I've never met any of them. I feel like they're all my friends, though. And as they've passed, I've been able to turn on Australian Story and have the most extraordinary insight into their thoughts on death.
11: That's Natasha there, who called in to the program, trying to celebrate the generosity of folks like James Valentine, Sam Neill, Richard Scollier, when it came to talking about death and dying. So do you think the conversation around death is becoming a more open one? How do you talk about it with the people in your life? 1-300-222-702 is the number. Compass is dealing with that very question this week, and you're going to hear from legendary broadcaster Andrew Denton in the next 10-15 minutes. G'day, it's Hamish here. This is Mornings on 702 through until 11 o'clock. We've been talking about Pauline Hanson in Sicily with Gina Reinhart this morning. We'll find out what Barnaby Joyce thinks about it all in just a moment. Also,
2: 702 ABC Sydney's Golden Ticket.
1: Golden Ticket. Ticket.
11: Yes, your chance to win the Golden Ticket. The cue to call is around 10:30 this morning. For now, the code word is Tolkien. The code word is Tolkien.
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2: Traffic.
11: Just a couple of things to let you know about on the roads this morning. At Calga on the M1 Pacific Motorway, at Pete's Ridge, there's a broken down truck on the Central Coast, one of the three southbound lanes closed. And at Pennant Hills Road, at Beecroft Road, traffic lights flashing yellow, one of the four northbound lanes affected at the moment.
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11: It is 10:07. We've been talking about One Nation leader Pauline Hanson this morning and her trip to Sicily, it appears, with party backer Gina Reinhart. Pauline Hanson has also appeared on a podcast with the far-right activist Tommy Robinson, also a convicted criminal in the UK. She said that her daughter Lee could be a future leader for One Nation. Barnaby Joyce is a One Nation MP, represents the seat of New England. Very good morning to you, Barnaby.
15: Good morning to you, Hamish. We're talking about death and dying, and now we'll go across to Barnaby Joyce.
11: Well, that's your logic, not mine, my friend. Talk to me about Sicily. Gina Reinhart, Pauline Hanson, what's going on?
15: Well, I suppose it's a holiday, Hamish. I mean, I can't really, you know, go beyond that. If someone wants to have a holiday, I'm actually off to Sicily next week for my daughter to meet my daughter's boyfriend's family, which, as I've said on television, is pretty ominous. But you know, it's got nothing to do with the other guys.
11: Are you paying your own way?
15: Of course I'm paying my own way. Absolutely, 100%. Unless you want to pick up the bill for me, it's bloody costs a bit. But anyway.
11: And do you know whether Pauline's paid her own way or is Gina funding?
15: I don't know anything about that. But look. I suppose they're having a holiday.
11: Have you asked?
15: No, I haven't. But, you know, I'm always trying to be straight with people. I wouldn't be surprised if Gina picks up some of the tab for the accommodation. I wouldn't be surprised about that at all. Maybe I'm wrong, but, you know, I don't know. But so what? If two people are mates and they go on a holiday together, who cares, really?
11: What is it with your party and Gina Reinhart? Like, she seems to be paying for a lot.
15: Well, I suppose it's the same with the Labor Party and the union movement. What's going on there? It's the Labor Party and at times Pratt and Andrew Forrest. It's the Greens with the online travel magnates. It's, you know, if you can't find someone who's inspired enough to back you, then you're probably not very inspiring. And that's what happens in politics. And, you know, it's like the taxpayer and the ABC. And they must be very inspired by the ABC, so they reach in their pocket and pay for it.
11: I suppose the thing is with, let's just take the unions, for example. We can interview the unions and ask what their position is. We can look at the Labor Party and its position. We can see sometimes it's the same, sometimes it's different.
15: Oh, come on. Do you really get under the bonnet with the unions and their relationship with the ALP? Of course not.
11: You know, well, we certainly ask some questions. You know, for example, in this state, they're, you know, pursuing reform of the pokies, for example.
15: It's a functionary thing with Sally McManus, generally, and good luck to her. But I don't hear inquisitive interviews for the CFMEU and their support of the ALP.
11: Oh, give it a break. I've interviewed John Setka, pushed him pretty hard on some questions, Barnaby.
15: John. And a straight down the line guy's gone. You know, I'm sure you got to the bottom of it.
11: Well, gave it a crack. I mean, some people are easier to interview than others. Sometimes it's very hard to get a straight answer out of you, Barnaby Joyce.
15: Yeah, well, I'm just saying it's, you know, there's, Hamish says, it's not, private individuals are going to be very hesitant to sort of divulge all their inlets. And so the union movement, that's just the way it is. And if people come up with if you run a political party, you have to have money. Otherwise, if you don't have money, it's not going to work. Just simple as that.
11: I suppose the thing is with One Nation, though, is that you and Pauline Hanson are walking around the country saying, we're for the people, the major parties aren't.
15: I'm in Bendemeer. Where are you?
11: We're closer to the people than you are. And yet she's cavorting in Sicily with a billionaire.
15: I'm fine. They're just saying to me that I'm not close to the people. Do the people here think I'm close to them? I'm all good. There you go.
11: But can you see how this might look to people, that when you say that you're better reflecting the views of ordinary Australians, you're accepting, you know, a free plane, for example, from Gina Rinehart?
15: I don't have a free plane.
11: Your party leader does, though.
15: Yeah, but no, that'd be the party and look, what's the alternative to that, Hamish? I keep on getting so confused.
11: Or you could take the bus.
15: You prefer us to put it on the taxpayer's ticket. Would you like us to do that and fly around on the taxpayer's ticket, or we can get it paid privately? Which one is your listeners prefer? Because we have to declare anything that we do while that is private. So I don't know. I just don't see the problem with someone saying we'll pay for it rather than the taxpayer paying for it.
11: You're listening to Mornings on 7.02. It's 12 minutes past 10. Barnaby Joyce is here from One Nation. What do you make of your party leader appearing on a podcast with Tommy Robinson in the UK?
15: Well, I genuinely have not seen it yet. I think that, I think, as I said to another stable, if Hamish McDonald got a chance to interview Tommy Robinson, I would expect you to do it, Hamish. I would say, you have to do it because I need to know what he's thinking. And
11: this is the other way around, though. He's interviewing Pauline.
15: Same thing. You're finding out more about it. I had this conversation with Carl Stefanovic. I said, you have every right to interview Tommy Robinson. Why wouldn't you? You should, because I need to know more about who this person is. And the big thing about it, I suppose, that sits behind it, Hamish, is you've got this incredible fracture in English society in the UK. And it's Tommy Robinson would have no pot puree to grow in, or no, you know, potting mix to grow in, if there wasn't a huge underlying current in English society. And we've got Hagar. There's another person who thinks I'm close to them. We don't want what's happening in the UK to happen here in Australia. And Hamish, it will, if we don't get in front of this.
11: But do you think Tommy Robinson's a racist?
15: I think Tommy's got issues. I have to say that.
11: Yeah, but do you think he's a racist?
15: But it's not me dealing with Tommy Robinson.
11: Okay, Barnaby, do you think Tommy's a racist or not?
15: Well, I really don't know about that, Tommy. I'd have to see how he goes with people of, you know, English African descent. And is it an issue about race, or is it an issue about culture? Which one is he pushing back against?
11: Barnaby, you're never short of an opinion, and yet you don't have a view on whether Tommy Robinson is a racist.
15: I think he has obviously galvanised a view around the cultural change in England that is, as it's moved towards a sort of an Islamisation of certain areas. There's no doubt about that. To deny that is ridiculous. But you'd have no support if there wasn't an overwhelming sense of concern in places such as Birmingham about this. And that's
11: is he racist or not? Simple question. Is Tommy Robinson a racist or not?
15: I don't.

0: It's about race. I think it's about culture, to be honest. To be honest, Hamish, I think it's about culture more than race. And why do I say that? I'll premise it from the little bits I've seen. I've seen him with people, sort of, I suppose, African English, who are in exactly the same sort of marches as he is. So they're of a different race. I think it's a cultural thing, Hamish, and I think it's something that is happening in France. It's happening in sections of Italy. It's even now happening in places on the island, and it's happening here. Let's be frank.
1: It's a quarter past 10. Barnaby Joyce is here. Andrew Denton's coming up very soon. We will be talking about death and dying. Barnaby, I did want to ask you about your comments on the RBA, because you want the RBA, as I understand it, to have a bit more power to force the government to bring down inflation.
0: Yeah.
1: But if memory serves correctly, you've made a lot of arguments about not giving more power to bureaucrats, not giving more power to people that aren't elected, and that's precisely what you'd be doing.
0: Well, I'm asking for the RBA, and I can see it's really stirred up people, especially in ABC, which means I'm probably on the right track. That you've got to have, if for your listeners, if you just have monetary policy where you put up the price of money by interest rates, then you've only got one lever. One of the things the RBA chases is the volume of money that's in circulation. That overwhelmingly, almost exclusively, comes from the government. So the RBA, if they're saying, well, you've got to control inflation and look after cost of living, then to give it a precise, a more fulsome picture of it, they have to have some form of critique or commentary on the amount of cash that is flowing around the economy and you know, what the effect of what the government is doing and how that works.
1: But they're not elected and you want to give them more power. Normally you say you don't want people that aren't elected to have more power.
0: It's a critique. It's at this point in time, I'm saying they should just give commentary on it and give a sort of a target on that. And what the government does is up to them.
1: Okay.
0: But I think it's misleading because everyone thinks, oh, the, you know, the damn RBA, they've done this. The RBA is reacting to things that the government has done to the supply of money in the economy. And if anybody who says anything else has no idea about how economics works.
1: I do want to ask you a quick question about the PM, because we've been talking about holidays, politicians having holidays, taking days off. I asked the Prime Minister yesterday about whether he was going to Gama or not.
0: Yeah.
2: You know what, Hamish? I haven't had a day off all year. All year, and this weekend, in a few days, I'll be in another remote part of the Northern Territory. Gama isn't the only festival that's taken place. I've been to Gama. It's a wonderful festival.
1: Do you give the Prime Minister a day off?
0: Yeah, but not when he says he's going to be at work. It's not when he says he's going to be at work. So, you know, that's something for him. Hey, look, I've got here's Scott. Hey, Scott. Close to the people, mate.
3: Absolutely, mate.
0: There you go. Hey, what about you? Do you reckon I'm close to the people?
4: Yeah.
0: What's your name?
4: My name's Amy.
0: Hey, Amy.
1: Are those your staffers, you, Barnaby?
0: No. Oh, here we go. Are you the staffers of Barnaby Joyce?
3: No, I'm a local. Barnaby's down at our local cafe, just hanging out with the locals and enjoying the company.
0: There you go.
1: Barnaby you Joyce, go. Thank you very much. It's good to talk to you.
0: Well, bye from me and the locals, mate.
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1: It is 18 minutes past 10. Goodness me. It's always entertaining, always interesting. I'm not sure where we got to with that, but nonetheless, let me know your thoughts. 1-300-222-702 is the number. Now, you might have heard a lovely call we had from Natasha earlier in the week. We'd been reflecting on the life and legacy of the actor Sam Neill. Natasha from Neutral Bay called in and she spoke about how generous Sam has been and others in sharing their thoughts, their experiences on death and dying. Here's a little bit of what Natasha had to say.
7: How lucky are we in that in the last little while, three incredible men, our beautiful James, Valentine, Richard Scollier, and now Sam Neill, three really different men from different walks of life, they've passed. And as just I've never met any of them. I feel like they're all my friends, though. And as they've passed, I've been able to turn on Australian Story and have the most extraordinary insight into their thoughts on death. I just love their simple insights. No fear, no fright. And it's just the simplicity, the

0: pure love. It has nothing to do about what you own or what, you know, even what they've achieved. They don't talk about that.
1: Yeah.
0: When it comes down to it, the essence is who you've loved and the simplicity, no fear.
1: It was a beautiful conversation with Natasha earlier this week from Neutral Bay, and it prompted a broader conversation here about death and dying and maybe whether our views on it are changing, but also our capacity to discuss it. 1300 222 702 is the number if you'd like to join the conversation this morning. This week's episode of Compass is looking at voluntary assisted dying legislation and the human stories behind them. Despite overwhelming public support for VAD, concerns persist. And having choice over when and how we die does still remain complex for so many people. The episode is presented by Australian broadcaster, founder of Go Gentle Australia, Andrew Denton. He appears in the episode along with Denise Stevens, who's an advocate for dying with dignity. A very good morning to both of you.
2: Morning, good morning.
1: Andrew, what are the challenges that still exist? Because I think in many people's minds, this issue is dealt with. It's settled. VAD, voluntary assisted dying, is available. It's legislated. Story over.
2: I thought that too once the laws were passed. Look, I guess the first thing to say is a law is only, in this instance, is only effective or is difficult to be effective when more than half the health system is run by an organisation, in this case the Catholic Church, which opposes it hand over fist. And so in faith-based institutions, it's very difficult, if not impossible, for people to get access to VAD or even have this conversation. And that extends to aged care facilities as well, which by law cannot impede people from their medical choices. Nonetheless, this is widespread across Australia. Many doctors have a conscientious objection, which, of course, the law supports, as it should. But that is different to conscientious obstruction, where people are not given information, where doctors try to dissuade them, where doctors slow walk responses to VAD doctors for information. So there's a cultural hostility still. In our Aged Care Act, which was rewritten last year, VAD is still not defined as part of end-of-life care. And that sort of official silence licenses other people to treat it as taboo and to stigmatise it.
1: I've done a lot of work in the dementia space, Andrew, and obviously something I've learned from that is a lot of people diagnosed with dementia do want to talk about VAD, but although it's not explicitly ruled out, the conditions for applying for voluntary assisted dying do effectively rule anyone out that is living with dementia.
2: That's right, because with the exception of the ACT, all states' laws say you have to have a certain agreed time frame to death, 6 to 12 months. And I know Denise is going to have something to say about that in a minute. And you have to retain capacity throughout the process. That's the key thing. And that's very important because you need to be able to demonstrate that this is your wish and that no one else is coercing you to do this. So that's an important provision. Currently in Australia, dementia is not an eligible condition.
1: Denise, can you tell me a little bit about your partner Glenn's story?
3: Thanks. Thanks and good morning. Glenn had mobility issues from early 23, and then he had a whole series of strokes, which then impacted again on his quality of life and particularly mobility. He had a bunch of falls. His last discharge from hospital, which was in early 24, he was advised that he could no longer live alone. Even though he was my partner, we were not living together permanently. He then came and lived with me for a few months in the Yarra Valley, but he continued to fall, and it was very difficult for me to physically get him up off the floor. He then proceeded with his VAD application in early, it's hard to remember all the dates now, but in early 24. And the difficulty we had, or he had, throughout this process was we could not get two specialists of the same discipline that would indicate he would die within 6 months. And that was the sticking point for him. He was advised towards the end of 24 that his application would not proceed. He then went into aged care reluctantly, And then went to a different provider that was a little bit more conducive to his independence and his desires, I guess. He then reapplied for VAD, and the reapplication was based on his general health and underlying comorbidities. He was also promulgating the thought that if he stopped all of his medication, the possibility was that he would have a major stroke. How it would leave him was the concern that he had. He didn't want to be in a state where he could no longer have any control over his life.
1: Mm.
3: His application was again deemed that it wouldn't proceed, again for the same reason. We couldn't get two specialists. We ended up seeing about half a dozen different specialists, all of whom were supportive. However, they were all stuck on the Victorian six-month limitation.
1: So Andrew, sorry to interrupt you, but Andrew, how frequently do these sorts of complexities and hurdles appear for people in situations like this?
2: Well, we hear it more than we would like. I'm just reminded of a woman on the north coast of New South Wales whose mother was told, that she would not meet the criteria of 12 months till she died, and she died 2 weeks later. So, prognosis is not an exact art, but there's a caution, and I would suggest an overcaution in the medical profession. This is not about ticking a date on the calendar and going, yes, that's 6 months, yes, that's 12 months. It's about looking at the person's totality of their life, what it is and what it's likely to be, and if nothing's going to improve, as was clearly the case with Glenn, it's not about saying, well, you should die. It's about saying, we're going to give you control over what happens next. Mm-hmm. Now, Victoria has since amended its legislation because the 6 months idea actually had nothing to do with medicine. It came from the North American model, which was actually to do with their insurance. It was almost an actuarial term. So it's not a medically valuable or useful guide. So they've amended their legislation to say 12 months, but the ACT has removed that altogether. They've said that you don't have to have any time frame. You have to have an advanced progressive condition that causes intolerable suffering and is expected to cause death, but that you have to be, according to the doctors, in the last stages of life. Now, I think Glenn would, from what you're describing, Denise, would have fallen into that definition.
3: Denise, most definitely.
1: What did it mean for Glenn in the end? Like, I can understand, you know, certainly, I know with my own dad, for example, he described it as a smooth journey out. And so I think we can probably all understand that desire. What was the reality for Glenn?
3: Glenn saw it as death by a thousand cuts. And that was a phrase he used a couple of times. He also picked up on the issue of unbearable suffering and intolerable suffering. And he said, from a subjective point of view, this is not the life I want to live. He had been a very independent person. He'd had a very strong creative and artistic career. He didn't like the fact that he was now living in care. He appreciated the difficulties that it put on our relationship, and he had no expectation that I would look after him at home. But it was not the life he wanted to live. And up until then, I mean, he died at 84. He had control over how he could live.
4: Yeah, all good.
1: I'm sorry, I'm hearing someone else in my headphones. I'm not sure if you are. If that's the case, my apologies. There's a line coming in from somewhere else at the moment. You're listening to Mornings on 702. We're coming up to news headlines at 10:30. Andrew Denton is here, the founder of Go Gentle Australia, and Denise Stevens is an advocate for dying with dignity in Victoria. They're both featuring in this episode of Compass on Sunday night on ABC television. Andrew, obviously telehealth has become a big feature of life for many Australians, particularly post-COVID. Is that part of the picture for the sorts of assessments that go on in relation to VAD or not?
2: Well, it's part of the picture of why it's difficult, because there is a Commonwealth law called the Carriage Services Act, or the Commonwealth Criminal Code, which was amended in 2005, almost 15 years before VAD became legal in Victoria. And what it says is that, or what has been interpreted to say, is that you cannot use a carriage service. That's phone, internet, video conferencing, all the ways in which we normally communicate these days, summed up as the word telehealth. You cannot use it to discuss the VAD process. So what this has meant is that people in rural and regional Australia have had to travel hundreds, sometimes thousands of kilometres when they're deeply ill to go through the two assessments. They have to wait for medication to be sent to them because a prescription can't be sent electronically. So some people have died before the medication, life-ending medication to which they're entitled, reaches them. And states attorneys generals, health ministers, the AMA, the peak medical body in Australia have all petitioned the federal government to change this because telehealth is part of our healthcare now. It's not a first option, but where it's necessary, where it's unfair to make somebody travel, it's an appropriate option, but the federal government won't budge and we don't understand why.
1: Andrew, I know you've dealt with a lot of the concerns and issues and questions that people come up with. I wonder if you could deal with this one that's come in on the text line this morning. The worry is that people in a vulnerable position will be coerced into VAD. Is that a realistic thought or worry?
2: It's the right question and it's a good question, and every state's parliament passed these laws, debated this at length. And the entire laws are really built around that question of making sure that this is your wish and your wish alone. So in the question of telehealth, I think what a lot of people don't understand, this is not a simple one-off, we'll dial you up on the computer and there you go, there's your medication. There are multiple points and multiple eyes on what is going on here. So there's two consultations with two doctors who have to be convinced that this is your wish and that you meet the conditions. There's the care navigator service with whom you start that help guide you through the service. They're also checking your voluntariness. You have to have witnesses. You have to have a signed declaration. So all those people are looking at you. Then there's the pharmacist that comes and delivers the medication and instructs you on its use. All of these people at all times are assessing your state of mind, and it becomes pretty obvious pretty quickly whether or not this is what you want. And the fact is, Hamish, the only coercion in almost 7 years of these laws operating that anybody's reported is the other way. It's from families, it's from health professionals, it's from institutions. Don't do this.
1: Andrew, it's always lovely talking to you. Denise, lovely to meet you as well. Thank you very much for talking to us this morning.
2: Thanks, Andrew.
1: Andrew Denton there, the founder of Go Gentle Australia. Denise Stevens, advocate for dying with dignity. You can catch the episode of Compass. It's on air 6:30 p.m. Sunday on ABC TV and iView. It's 10:30 here on 702 Mornings, and it's time for the news headlines with Rhiannon Solomon-Marin. A very good morning.
4: Good morning, Hamish. A man's been charged with domestic violence murder over the death of his father in Sydney's West. Police found the body of a 64-year-old with serious burns outside a property at Glenmore Park in the early hours of Thursday morning. A 36-year-old man, understood to be his son, was arrested at Werrington a few hours later. Nicotine pouches will soon be banned as the federal government works to shut down more of the illicit tobacco trade. As of next Friday, Australians will not be able to buy them, even if they have a prescription. New data shows national smoking rates have fallen to a historic low, but the number of people who use three or more nicotine products doubled in the last year. And previously unheard David Bowie songs that were recorded as early in his career will soon be released. The collection, from when he was still known by Davy Jones, includes contributions from the guitarist Jimmy Page, who would go on to form Led Zeppelin. One of the singles, titled I Want Your Love, has been put on streaming services this week. The full collection will go out on the 18th of September. And there'll be more news at 11.
1: Thank you very much, Rhiannon.
5: 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Call 1-300-222-702. It could be you seeing the best Sydney has to offer.
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1: This is your cue to call for the golden ticket. I've given you the code word a few times already this morning. 1-300-222-702 is the number. Let me know if you've got the code word.
6: The latest news every hour. As the government sets up an office of AI to develop new Australian standards to regulate the technology.
7: The Strait of Hormuz remains one of the biggest sticking points in negotiations between Washington and Tehran.
5: It's on 702 ABC Sydney.
1: I'm going to give you an update very soon just on the shark statistics. We had that very interesting call from Dale earlier down around Cronulla, who'd been out surfing this morning, said there'd been a shark located. We've been looking into the statistics he brought us, but also the question of drones above Cronulla Beach. I'll have some more info on that for you very soon. Also, we're going to talk about this book fair that's on on this weekend. It's the Lifeline Book Fair, known as the not

0: Book Fair to some really big deal, big event for a very good cause. We'll have an update for you on that quite soon here on Mornings. But it is time to see if we've got a winner.
1: 702 ABC Sydney's Golden Ticket.
2: Golden Ticket. Ticket.
0: Yes, the code word is out there on the airwaves. If you've written it down, I hope you've got the right answer. You can go in the draw to win the Golden Ticket, and a fantastic bunch of double passes included in the Golden Ticket currently. So it is a cracker. Vivian's here from Carlingford. Very good morning to you, Vivian.
3: Good morning, Hamish. I am incredibly... I can't speak. You're actually talking to me. I can't believe it. This is exciting.
0: Well, this is an important moment. So take a deep breath. Have you got the code word for us this morning?
3: Yes. It's Tolkien. Oh, this is just so exciting. You've no idea.
0: Congratulations, Vivian. So you're in the draw. I'm going to pass you back to Georgie and Jemima.
3: Thank you so much.
0: Oh, my absolute pleasure. I hope you win. I mean, I'm not allowed to take sides, but I'll just secretly tell you.
3: I know. Look, it's just exciting to get on, that was all. Thank you.
0: Great to hear from you, Vivian. Georgie and Jemima will pick up your details. And, of course, you'll have some more chances to get in the draw later. Of course, the Golden Ticket has a bunch of fantastic tickets in it, including the Lord of the Rings in concert, Katie Noonan at the Barracks. It's pretty good. So stay listening here on 702. We'll give you another opportunity soon.
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0: Now, I mentioned to you a few minutes ago, I wanted to update you on the situation with the Sharks and Cronulla and the statistics. Dale called in earlier about shark attacks in Australia generally, but in particular the situation in Cronulla this morning, because I think there was a sighting. Now, the New South Wales government is investing another $34 million in shark spotting drones as part of its $120 million shark mitigation program. About 70 beaches across the state will have year-round drone surveillance, with all Sydney beaches covered from July 1. The St George Leader, that's the local paper, has reported drones have detected two sharks at Cronulla since the first of this month. So there are drones at Cronulla. There is also a listening station and drum line set up at Cronulla. When a tagged target shark, being a white, tiger or bull shark, swims within 500 metres of a tagged shark listening station, an alert is sent to the public via the Shark Smart app. Now, 737% increase. That was the figure that Dale was talking about earlier.
6: But when you have a 637% increase in the last 10 years in the amount of attacks, I think that's factual.
0: So, you might recall, if you were listening, I wasn't quite sure about that statistic. It's not one I'd heard before, and it did seem pretty big. So, we have looked into it. That figure is incorrect. The ABC reported last month that according to Taronga Conservation Society Australia data, the average number of shark bite incidents recorded annually over a decade has increased every 10 years since the 1950s. So it is going up. Dale was correct in saying that. Throughout the 2020s, an average of 27 bites were recorded each year, and at least three incidents on average were fatal, the data showed. That's up from 12 bites a year in the 2000 decade, according to The Guardian. So it is an increase, but it's not a 637% increase. So look, as always, just caution if you're seeing stuff on the internet, particularly if it's on social media. Do go and check the source. That's all I can tell you. But we're always happy to take the call, and we're happy to look into it for you.
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0: A little bit of breaking news for you at 20 minutes to 11. A jury has found former New South Wales MP Darryl Maguire guilty of conspiracy over his involvement in an alleged fraudulent visa scheme between 2013 and 2015 whilst he was the member for Wagga Wagga. If you try to play

0: the name. Daryl Maguire is the one that was had a relationship with Gladys Berejiklian when she was Premier. It can now also be revealed that Mr. Maguire's conviction for giving misleading evidence to the New South Wales ICAC was overturned in March. So that breaking news again. A jury has found former New South Wales MP Daryl Maguire guilty of conspiracy over his involvement in an alleged fraudulent visa scheme between 2013 and 2015 whilst he was the member for Wagga Wagga.
1: Hamish McDonald.
2: 702 ABC Sydney.
0: Just on the shark situation in Cronulla, Steve Pearce is here from Surf Life Saving New South Wales. Good morning, Steve. You got a bit more information for us?
3: Yeah, g'day, Hamish. Yes, I was. I'm just driving back actually from freshwater on the northern beaches, listening to that conversation. And when we are talking about with sharks and shark drones, well, obviously Cronulla is one of those beaches that we do have the drones there 365 days from dawn to dusk. And currently, our drones down there at the moment are monitoring a deceased whale that's actually been washed up in the Greenhill section just north of Wanda. So Southern Shire Councils are up there, I think with Orca as well, but it just shows another great use of the drones. We are preempting that it may generate some shark activity. So, the drone, well, obviously we'll be watching around that area at the moment.
0: Yeah, Doe was pretty distressed this morning. He said, he was out there with his kids. There was a shark sighting, quoted these what seemed like pretty extraordinary figures. How much are you also dealing with disinformation or misinformation around these issues?
3: Yeah, look, I think, and this is going to be one of the challenges, I think, leading into summer, that obviously the more drones we are flying, and we're going to do around 500,000 flights this year just looking for sharks. We obviously will spot more sharks, but we also get a lot of reports of people stating they're seeing sharks, and in fact, it might just be dolphins or sunfish or something as well. So, the beauty of using the drones is we can actually verify that. But again, I think people may have the expectation that every time they go in the water, a drone will be above them. But people just need to understand that the drones will be swooping, the length of the beaches backwards and forwards. So, this information about if there's a drone there, I'm going to be safe from a shark attack, isn't necessarily true. It will go a long way to prevent an interaction, but we can never guarantee that something's not going to occur.
0: And how does it work with the drones? Can the drones be used to talk to people in the water, or is it simply that the alert goes out through the public PA and the shark alarm goes off?
3: Yeah, no, great question, mate, and it's probably really timely for your listeners, but The drones that we have are all high tech, and they're fitted with the drones themselves are fitted with sirens and speakers. So when a pilot spots a shark that's deemed to be a risk, the pilot will set off the drone alarm to try and evacuate the water from the surface and swimmers, and she will also notify the lifeguards and lifesavers, who will evacuate the beach itself. But also in those real extreme circumstances, Hamish, the pilot will actually drop the drone down very close above the swimmers or surface and talk through the speaker to state that there is an imminent threat. So, the first point of call is always setting off the siren to notify the surfers and swimmers that there's danger in the water and to evacuate the water. The lifeguards will set off the beach sirens as well. And then, as I said, if there's a real imminent threat, the pilot will talk through the speakers to the people in the water.
0: And just in terms of, I guess, our collective awareness of sharks and when it is safe to go in the water, when it's not, a few people pointing out, look, there's been quite a bit of rain around. This does seem to have been an issue in terms of sharks coming in and being in around, the river mouths, etc. Like, should there be more public awareness, or should we be doing more to say, look, it has been raining, think about whether you're going in for a surf?
3: Yeah, look, Hamish, everything you're talking about, actually, we have just about to activate. So part of this funding uplift was for also us to resource ourselves with new communication specialists, where we will actually be putting out these warnings. So we did that at the end of last year after those big heavy rains, and we had such a high bull shark activity that was generated because of the turbidity of the water and the runoff out of the creeks and rivers. So we will be putting out warnings after high rainfall events about the dangers of swimming in those locations, and we will be putting out continuous public information about, obviously, you know, what beaches are patrolled by surveillance drones, when they won't be up, because obviously some weather patterns will dictate that they can't get up.
0: Yeah.
3: But the Shark Smart app that the Department of Prime Industries and Regional Development have, that has like a plethora of information in regards to this. But yeah, Hamish, we're really aware that it's all about public information and public communication. We're going to try and push out as much as we can now and leading right through the summer period, because
0: you
3: know, we are expecting to see a lot of beach closures, but they'll only be closed for a short period of time.
0: And look, Steve, maybe we should talk to you here at the ABC about what we can do as well in terms of getting that information out. I suspect that's a conversation we'd be very keen to have, because, you know, we've got a part to play in this as well, given the desire, I think, that people have for more information about this stuff. Barb's texted me, Steve Pierce, with a question for you. How do people find out if the beach is covered by drones? She says Manly, for example. I mean, we are saying now that all Sydney beaches are covered as of July 1, but maybe Barb is asking about the timing of it.
3: Yeah, so I can tell Barb that our drones will be flying dawn till dusk now. So they'll be up in the air at 6:45 in the morning till around 4:15 in the afternoon. And then come summer, that reverts back to they'll be in the air at 6 in the morning till 7 o'clock at night. But all that information about which beaches are surveilled and what times will be on the Shark Smart app as well. And we also will be putting out some more socials in regards to this.
0: Yeah, okay.
3: But as you stated earlier on, Hamish, you know, every beach in Sydney will have 365 days, 7 days a week, dawn till dusk.
0: Look, maybe there's some practical stuff we can do in the immediate term as well in terms of talking to you and getting you on the air about the timings of this, because, you know, we've had people, for example, in Coogee in the wake of the attack there, getting in touch saying, look, the drones are up, but they're up after the swimmers tend to go out. It sounds like there's a bit of a, you know, maybe we need to go through a bit of a period and process here where everyone comes to understand, look, this is the time that the drones go up. If you're wanting to put out a group of swimmers, this is the time to do it.
3: Exactly right. And nothing's precluding people going out earlier or later than that, but that's your decision. But I think what this new program has, the uplift in the program, gives everyone the ability to know, okay, if I go to this beach, it is going to be surveilled by a drone, so there'll be a high probability they will detect a danger, and it's at, during these times. And I actually know of a lot of swim clubs, Hamish, that are changing their periods and locations to swim where they know that there's going to be a drone that, you know, will be surveilling them and other aquatic users at the same time.
0: Well, that's pretty clever. Will Surf Life Saving New South Wales tell the community the paths that the drones will be on? Because I reckon, I mean, I've swim off Coogee a bit. I imagine swimmers would be keen to know where will the drones be.
3: Yeah, so look, and you know, the way that the drone program does work, the drones will continuously sweep the beach from end to end. But when there's like high activity, so if there's big swim clubs, big groups of surfers, obviously the drones will have a greater focus there as well. But, you know, the pilots are trained to go from, you know, headland to headland. And you can go onto any, I guess, our socials where we're actually showing some flight mapping, Hamish, of just the extensive coverage over a day of what the drone flights will cover. So, you know, they can never cover the entire beach at once, but they will continually sweep the beach, you know, during the entire day.
0: Steve, really good of you to call in. We're very, very grateful for it. That's probably threw far more questions at you than you're anticipating, but yeah, you did very well with it.
3: Thanks. My questions without notice is my specialty, so thank you.
0: I'll remember that next time you call in.
3: Okay.
0: Steve Pierce there, the CEO of Surf Life Saving New South Wales. 1-300-222-702 is the number.
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8: Really?
0: Well, there's some pretty extraordinary audio there. The New South Wales government says it is urgently reviewing the clinical care received by a man charged with the murder of a 74-year-old man at Yennora in Sydney's West at the weekend. Coram Ash was denied bail when he faced court over the matter on Tuesday. Ash was also allegedly involved in several other incidents, and the ABC understands he's

0: ignore at that stage. It wasn't until subsequently later that night when we circulated intelligence around the police force that he was identified, and that's when we took action in relation to that. So the bail sergeant was operating on the information they had at hand on an isolated incident at Carlingford.
1: So that's the police commissioner, Mal Lanyon, there talking to 2GB earlier in the week. Police are also alleging Ash assaulted a 65-year-old man in Guildford last week. The opposition's health spokeswoman, Sarah Mitchell, says there are now questions about whether failures in our mental health system contributed to this horrific outcome. That's their quote. She's asked, was there a proper risk assessment conducted before this individual was discharged from any mental health facilities? And was there community follow-up care in place? Well, we put some questions to the state government about this. We got this statement from the acting mental health minister, Steve Wan. He says, I want to express my deepest condolences to the victim's family and loved ones in this terrible tragedy. New South Wales police are leading investigations into these serious criminal matters. The New South Wales government is urgently reviewing the clinical care leading up to this incident. Community safety is our top priority, and we will act quickly on any areas identified for improvement. But just to assure you, we're keeping an eye on that story for you.
2: Mornings with Hamish McDonald.
3: 702 ABC Sydney.
1: It is 8 minutes to 11. Now, I mentioned this earlier. If you are looking for new books at the moment, I do have the story for you. You might want to check out Sydney's biggest book fair. It happens at Knox this weekend. It's often known as the Knox Book Fair. Supports Lifeline Harbour to Hawkesbury, is Sydney's crisis support call line. Elizabeth Lovell is the CEO. Good morning to you.
4: Hi, Hamish. How are you going?
1: Yeah, very well, thank you. We have mentioned this last year, and it is an extraordinary event, so I wanted to make sure we didn't miss the opportunity to talk about it again this time round. It's on this weekend.
4: Yes, that's right, Hamish. It is just incredible, and the crowds are even bigger this year. So the book fair opened yesterday morning at 9 a.m. With a fantastic queue and people crowded in, and they're just such a delight. You see every part of the population. You see young people, families, students, older people, and all sorts of interests across 110,000 books.
1: And it kicked off, I think, 9 o'clock this morning?
4: Yes, and it's going through to 9 p.m. tonight, and then 9 to 5 both Saturday and Sunday, and half price on Sunday, Hamish.
1: Okay. And so just talk to us about where all the proceeds go to.
4: Yes. So the proceeds from our book fairs go directly to a couple of things. Firstly, the really important National Crisis Line, and that's the telephone 13 11 14, and also the text and chat. So our organisation in the Lifeline Network does a huge proportion of the national crisis line. And then additionally, it goes to life-saving and support services in people's backyard on the ground. So we work closely with hospitals, police, and we offer free accessible mental health, including in local libraries. People can speak in person to a Lifeline crisis counsellor.
1: Okay. You got a good book you're going to go look for today?
4: Yes. I look at lots of the categories. Cookbooks normally do well, science fiction. Yeah, it's just amazing. So thank you very much for your support.
1: Absolute pleasure. Great to hear from you, Elizabeth. And so from 9 a.m. to 9 p.m. tonight, and then 9 a.m. right through the weekend until 5 p.m. Sunday.
4: Perfect. Thanks, Hamish. Have a great one.
1: No problem. That's Elizabeth Lovell there from Lifeline Harbour to Hawkesbury. It's the Knox Book Fair on at Knox Grammar School in Wooronga.
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1: Now, there's something I've been wanting to get to before the end of the week, and we've left it right to the last minute. You might recall earlier in the week on Watch, Listen and Learn with Elle Fresh, our wonderful friend Elle Fresh the Lion recommended listening to Emma Donovan's Like a Virgin. It's a cover of Billie Eilish's Birds of a Feather track. Here's a little bit of Emma speaking about the cover, about her attempt at it on Triple J.
7: Birds of a Feather is pretty much the car, you know, the go-to song in the car with my daughters. And I've got a lot of memories of singing with my mother. My mother taught me lots of country music in the car. And so it's kind of a thing now that I do with my daughters. And I have to really respect what they want to play, you know. Honestly, I hope I get a few more, you know, mum points when they hear this. I wanted her to be here.

0: And I was thinking, oh, there might be too many people for my kids to be hanging around, you know. But I honestly can't wait just to see, you know, my kids' reaction to this song. The other reason why I told this song, I think about, you know, just the whole lyric about knowing someone in another life, all that reincarnation, and then a big belief, you know, culturally for Aboriginal mob, you know, for us, it's, you know, we come back as someone else, or we come back as our totems, you know. So there's, it's also the other love story about, you know, this, you know, from when I'm gone and when I'm dead and gone.
1: That's Emma Donovan there on Triple J. It is a fantastic cover, and I did want to share it with you. This is Emma Donovan and Drifting Clouds covering Birds of a Feather for Triple J.

0: is just stunning, isn't it? Emma Donovan there. And Drifting Clouds covering Billie Eilish's Birds of a Feather for Like a Virgin. James O'Loughlin. Someone has texted saying she's Australia's Aretha Franklin, Emma Donovan.
1: Whoa! That's high praise. That's a lovely
0: song.
1: She
0: is amazing. Now, listen, Arvos, you're doing something very fun this afternoon.
1: Yeah, we want to hear from people who have followed in their parents' footsteps work-wise, or people whose own kids have followed in their footsteps. I think it's so interesting. My wife's an actress and her parents are actors, but she went and did something else because, you know, I think it's a natural thing. I don't want to just do what my parents did and then after a couple of years thought, who am I kidding? Yeah. That's what I want to do.
0: Mum was a nurse, dad was a pharmacist.
1: Yeah.
0: I reckon I should have gone into the medical field.
1: Do you? But
0: that's the thing I think I really...
1: Really?
0: ...probably should have done.
1: Wow.
0: But I just railed against...
1: Yeah,
0: that.
1: You may or may not hear Hamish on Monday. He could be at uni.
0: I've thought about it, I promise. James, have a great show.
1: Thank you.
0: Have a great weekend. It's news time.
2: Rhiannon Solomon Marin with ABC News. Former New South Wales MP Darryl Maguire has been found guilty of conspiracy over his involvement in a fraudulent

0: Fraudulent visa scheme. Melinda Hayter reports.
1: The jury handed down its verdict this morning in the New South Wales District Court after nearly 5 days of deliberations. The ex-Wagga Wagga MP was found to have conspired to provide false or misleading information to the Commonwealth on visa applications for Chinese nationals seeking permanent residency between January 2013 and August 2015. The court heard Riverina businesses were paid cash by an associate of Mr. Maguire for hiring the workers, but some never arrived. He'll be sentenced at a later date.
0: A truck driver has been killed in a fiery crash in the state's southern Tablelands. Emergency crews were called to the Hume Highway at Bradalbin earlier this morning, where a B-double and a road train had collided. The road train driver was left with minor injuries. The driver of the B-double couldn't be saved. They're yet to be formally identified. Police are appealing for dashcam footage or information on the crash as they investigate. Telstra executives will front a Senate inquiry today to answer questions about the recent nationwide outage that blocked more than 600 000 calls. The issues also brought some trains to a halt in New South Wales and Victoria and caused widespread disruption to businesses and consumers. Greens Senator Sarah Hanson-Young will chair the inquiry and says she expects answers from the telco's bosses.
2: This is one of the most vital services that Australians rely on. You know, we use our mobile phones for so many parts of our life, whether we like it or not, whether it's making sure that your elderly parents have access to their distress button, or indeed you need to call 000. When you need your mobile phone, it should work.
0: The federal government says it's deeply disappointed that Laos authorities are not pursuing the most serious charges over the deaths of two Australian teenagers. 19-year-olds Bianca Jones and Holly Morton Bowles died of methanol poisoning at the Nana Backpackers Hostel in Vang Vieng in 2024. Lao officials are expected to today announce they'll seek charges that will only attract a cumulative jail term of up to 1 year and a $1,600 fine. The government says it will continue to advocate for Ms. Jones and Ms. Morton Bowles' families with the Lao government at every level, and will continue to provide consular assistance for as long as required. One Nation MP Barnaby Joyce has defended his party leader's podcast appearance with a far-right UK activist. Pauline Hanson covered a range of topics in an almost hour-long interview with convicted criminal Tommy Robinson. The Greens have described the podcast appearance as appalling. Barnaby Joyce has told 702 ABC Sydney Mr. Robinson has galvanised voters on cultural issues, but has declined to say whether he's racist.
3: I think Tommy's got issues. I'd have to say that.
4: Yeah, but do you think he's a racist? Yeah,
3: but it's not me dealing with Tommy Robinson.
4: Barnaby, do you think Tommy's a racist or not?
3: I really don't know about that, Tommy. I'd have to see how he goes with people of English African descent.
0: Astronomers say they are one step closer to finding a habitable Earth-like planet beyond our solar system with the discovery of an atmosphere on a rocky planet. They've detected traces of helium in the atmosphere of LHS 1140b, an exoplanet that orbits a dim star about 49 light-years away. Modelling in the Harvard University study suggests the planet, which is a bit larger than Earth and 5 times its mass, could potentially be a water world. The scientists say it has all the main ingredients that they think are essential for life. In sport, Stage 12 Tour de France winner Tim Merlier says he was more determined than ever with his family watching on. The Belgian cyclist's wife and young son were in the crowd as he powered ahead after avoiding being caught up in a crash around 400 metres from the finish. The win was Merlier's 6th in his career.
5: It's true. It gave me extra motivation to win for them. And this one is a special one. They were here today. It's not easy to win just on the day they are here. So really happy with it.
0: Meanwhile, Slovenia's Tadej Pogacar retained the yellow jersey as he chases a record-equalling 5th tour title. To the weather, scattered showers along the central and northern coasts and adjacent ranges, dry and mostly sunny elsewhere. In Sydney, showers with southwesterly winds heading for a top of 18 in the city, 17 in the west. 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
6: It all seemed so wonderful, and then...
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13: My guest today describes herself as a sensitive overthinker, which has been both an asset and a liability in the various jobs she's had, from delivering supermarket flyers on her push bike, to working the counter at a fish and chip shop, to ringing up groceries, to being the Prime Minister of New Zealand. Jacinda Ardern was elected Prime Minister in 2017 and re-elected in a landslide in 2020. During her 5 years in office, she led her country through the terrorist attacks in Christchurch, through floods and volcanic eruptions, and of course, through the COVID pandemic. This was at the same time as she was raising her baby daughter, who was born 8 months after Jacinda was sworn in as Prime Minister. Hi, Jacinda.
14: Hi.
13: Let's begin in a tiny town deep in the middle of a vast pine forest where you spent your early years. What took your family to this part of New Zealand?
14: So my father was a policeman, and there was a bit of a practice back in the day where, you know, once you took your exams that allowed you to move up the ranks, that you would need to then go and find a posting that would allow you to then move into that level. And you know, the first really available posting that came up was Murupara, and it was a little harder to fill. They only had three police officers. They covered a pretty expansive area. The nearest assistance was an hour away. And the sergeant at that station would live in the house in front of the station.
13: What did you observe about him as a policeman?
14: It was so interesting because when I came to write about those years and write the anecdotes I remember, you know, including the time that when cutting through to go and get, you know, a mixed bag of lollies down at the dairy, you know, barefoot as we would do with our 25 cents in our pocket, you know, coming through the parking lot and seeing my dad surrounded by gang members and on his own. And just, you know, observing what was obviously a pretty intimidating situation and then believing that the only way he could get out of that must be physical force, and then him telling me later that that was not what he did, that his, you know, that he really always focused on talking, negotiation, you know, trying to see someone else's perspective. He was my first example of power, and he chose to use it in a very particular way. He was always focused on what had led someone to that situation. And he was always thoughtful about people's dignity.
13: So you, your family were living in this sort of police accommodation. What kind of home did your mum make for you and your sister there?
14: Mum and Dad decided that if we were going to a place where there was not a lot of entertainment, that they would invest an extraordinary proportion of their income in buying a VCR. And I remember this because they would remind us constantly of how expensive this piece of machinery was. And then there was the Crown Lynn, you know, dinner set that Mum and Dad got for their wedding, and, you know, it was only to be used on special occasions. And there was one plate in particular that hadn't, you know, obviously when it had fired, didn't stay flat, so it spun. And if you got the spinning plate at Christmas, you were on dishes. You know, these little things about the trinkets that followed us through life and were all part of Mum's ritual of trying to make a house a home. And so even though we moved into this rather sterile, you know, box, you know, white block box, Mum hanging curtains and planting pansies and trying to make it a home. But whenever I've gone back, I try and imagine what it would have been for my mum driving into that place for the first time with her two girls, one of which hadn't started school before, that was me, her having no friends, no connection, no job other than cleaning the police station and trying to build a life there where you're the policeman's wife. It's a pretty tough way to start in a small community.
13: Well, she went through a tough time emotionally while
14: she
13: your
14: did.
13: Family were there. What do you remember about that as a little girl? Like, how was it clear to you that things were going on?
14: You know, I remember the homemaking side of things. I remember, you know, her making outfits for the, you know, our church play. And I, you know, remember her being present. I don't remember the lead up to what I now know was her breakdown, her nervous breakdown. All I remember is being home with her one day when she was crying at the kitchen sink. And when I came into the room, her not really acknowledging that I was there, but running instead to the neighbour's house and me trying to follow her, and my neighbour telling me I needed to go home. And interesting that that conveyed gravity to me, because I knew my mum would not let me be at home by myself. And so I have a very vivid memory of that, but I don't remember her staying in bed. And that's because she would get up and get us to school and then she would go back to bed. You know, she tried to maintain a sense of normality for us.
13: In terms of her moving through that period, she took up a hobby.
14: Yeah, trout fishing. Like, I can't imagine, like, of all the things, but I definitely remember that somewhere along that period, these two things aligned. Yeah. You know, she started trout fishing and she'd take my sister and I, and it was...
13: Even here I can see the excitement. Oh, do you remember that, Jacinda?
14: I mean, it was already a pretty isolated place. It was like she, you know, isolation on steroids, mum driving out to the spot that she'd heard. You know, all I remember are muddy banks and her just casting and casting. And my sister and I playing with sticks.
13: I mean, did she catch trout?
14: She caught, well, I'm sure she caught more than one. I only remember the one. But I remember bringing it home and Dad smoked it. I remember thinking it was really delicious. But yeah, that's mum. You know, she was going to find a way through.
13: You describe her as a classic Kiwi woman
14: yeah. In
13: the book. Is that part of it, finding a way through?
14: It felt like a really dangerous thing to kind of try and describe what that was. What is it that makes a quintessential New Zealand woman? And I'm not sure I could adequately express it in a modern time, but at that time it felt to me like pragmatic, you know, pretty forward-focused, thoughtful about the community she was in, you know, just a doer, yeah.
13: Her church community was a big part of getting through as well. Mm. Had your parents been raised as Mormons, Jacinda?
14: Not my mother. My mother converted after she'd met my father. Not because of him, she's always very quick to say. My father, my nana converted to Mormonism when he was young, and so he went to the Latter-day Saint boarding school in Hamilton. So it's always been a part of his life, but not my mother's.
13: No. Is there a big Mormon population in New Zealand?
14: Yeah, there's a reasonable community. They tends to be a bit larger around the city centres. But actually, you'll see chapels dotted all through the country. I wouldn't say a huge community. In most of the places I grew up, it was small. Morrinsville had 50 Mormons that would come in from the surrounding area.
13: Is that including your family?
14: Or? Oh, yeah, totally, absolutely. I mean, at our school, it was me and my sister. And so I've never really had a big Mormon community around me growing up.
13: So Morrinsville is where your dad was transferred in 1988. Where was your new home?
14: Well, actually, his base was Hamilton, 30 minutes out. But yes, we moved to Morrinsville in part because mum and dad were, you know, he had this new job in Hamilton as a detective and needed a new place to live. And at that time, my mother's parents, who had an orchard in the nearby town of Morrinsville, were looking to move on. And so they purchased my grandparents' little orchard. I have no idea what they were thinking. You know, when I think about it now.
13: Why?
14: I think,
13: what do you mean?
14: Oh, well, you know, here was Dad, you know, in this really significant job, and they bought, you know, what was an operational orchard. Also financially stretched as well. You know, I know that now, taking on that particular mortgage. But they kept it running as an orchard.
13: And did you and your sister have to help out?
14: Yeah, I don't remember it feeling like, you know, that we were on these assigned duties and it would all fall over if we didn't fulfil them. But we did help because Dad was obviously working full-time and he'd come home and out he'd, you know, get out of his work clothes and go out and then spray the trees or do some pruning. I remember being desperate to be useful but also sometimes getting in the way. And so I learnt to drive the Massey Ferguson tractor at quite a young age. And one day Dad had finished pruning the Nashi trees and he asked me just to drive the Massey down in between the trees so he could hurl the clippings onto the trailer on the back. And I would have been about 12. And I hopped on and my memory just failed me. And so I unfortunately just put my foot onto the clutch and started coasting down the hill, not realising what I'd done. And my dad just trying to jump on because I'm coasting. I was on a as I say, a hill. I was coasting at quite some speed.
15: A New Zealand hill. Like, a
14: New Zealand
15: not
14: hill. So I was picking up a bit of forward momentum. And he, as soon as I hit the first tree and just took it out, I rolled straight over the top of it. He was jumping on, trying to get me before I hit the second. And I'm in a full blind panic at this point and can't see what I've done wrong. He got on before I hit the second, thankfully. But he had a massive bruise down the side of him, and I could easily have rolled over the top of him. So I became a bit fearful of driving after that. I would happily drive the motorbike. You know, I eventually got back on the tractor, but I was terrified of learning to drive. But there was no way when I was eligible for my learner's license, my mum and dad were going to drive me around any more than they needed to.
15: So did your dad end up teaching you?
14: Or he did it. You? He did. He was much better at it than my mother. My mother was terrified of me driving. I remember once going for a drive to Te Aroha, so you get a bit of open road, and I got up maybe to 80, and mum just started, like, almost a mild scream, just couldn't cope with the speed, made me pull over in the middle of the road.
15: Every Sunday after church, your family went and had lunch with your dad's parents. Mm. Tell me about your nana. What sort of woman was she, your dad's mum?
14: Gladys, I wish that I had been in politics when she was alive, because Gladys was the political animal in our family. But when she was 12 when I died, so I didn't really appreciate that. I just knew that she didn't like the National Party. I knew that she was strident about her support for Labor. She was of Scottish heritage. And I thought for a really long time that my nana had either been born in Scotland or at least visited. Then she'd have pictures of the family castle and the tartan was all through the house, and you know, she would make Scottish food, fried scones and shortbread, and never stepped foot in Scotland. Even, I think, encouraged my father to learn the bagpipes. And I think, sadly, it was probably because her mother migrated from Scotland with just her son, met my great-grandfather, who was Scottish heritage, but from Australia. They had my nana. And then when my nana was about 8, she passed away. And so I think Scotland was her connection to her mother.
15: My guest on Conversations today is former Prime Minister of New Zealand, Jacinda Ardern. As you say, your nana died herself when you were just 12 or so. In the years after that, you and your sister found a photo of your granddad. How did that lead to you discovering a family secret?
14: So my sister was an avid photographer, and so we repurposed part of the old packing shed on the orchard with old secondhand photography equipment that we found in garage sales, and, you know, would tape up the windows. And I remember this kind of, you know, smelly, musty shed where we would develop photos together. And we'd found some old, after my nana had passed away, we found some old slides, and my sister said, oh, we can develop these and take a little look at them. And one of them was this picture of my grandfather holding a swan by its legs, obviously dead, and next to him, my father. I remember kind of thinking, this is a strange image, because I didn't know you could hunt swans in New Zealand. Are they not ornamental? Also, just it didn't quite look like my grandfather looked quite young relative to also my father. So anyway, we took it down to show Dad. I just remember Dad matter-of-factly saying, that's not me, and just being so shocked, because it just so clearly in my mind was him. And he said, no, it was, you know, this other person who worked an associate of my grandfather's. And, you know, I kind of remember just putting that thought aside, thinking it's a bit unusual, okay, moving on, until some years later my sister was doing her biology homework and, as an experiment, ran my grandfather and my father's blood type through her little table and declared that that wasn't possible. And, yeah, that was that.
15: And so did your dad immediately explain what the story was? Or how did you make sense of that?
14: No, that's not how families deal with secrets, is it? I just remember, you know, and that's not to say we were never misled on anything. It was more that it was never fully revealed, I think, to him, and though therefore never fully revealed to us. It was all through these little micro moments that you pick up on that when you put them together form a picture. And so I think he had more micro moments than we did. He had more context. And so when that happened, I remember him just kind of glancing at my mother and almost that being enough, really. It was a bit of an aha moment, but I think he'd already had his aha moment. Yeah.
13: So it turned out that your granddad was not your dad's biological father.
14: Correct.
13: Did that change your understanding of family or of your Nana, or what did it mean for you?
14: I think it was really important for me, you know, particularly growing up with a religious frame and a religious worldview, we sometimes think can be things can become a bit black and white. And I don't want to say that it made me judgmental, because I don't think, actually, you know, I think my religion, at least the way I was raised, was to be forgiving and tolerant and thoughtful. But I remember the way that I interpreted the information at the time wasn't those things. I felt angry and quite judgmental for a set of circumstances that I had no understanding of, no right to judge. And it took me a really long time and a bit of probably maturity and a bit of life experience behind me to then think, well, who I don't know my Nana's story. I don't know what was going on for the family, for her, the circumstances. And to finally get to a place of realizing actually that new information should not colour what I know of her. It feels to me every family has something like this. And I think we're in an era where we need to try and be a little more forgiving. And this was my experience of that. Mm.
13: In terms of you at this period of your life as a, you know, primary school, early teenager, I'm guessing you were the sort of kid that teachers were pretty happy to have in their classes. Is that fair?
14: Yeah. Oh God, I was probably one of those, you know. Yeah, I was, you know, I think that's fair. I don't want to say that I was, I don't think I was a teacher's pet or anything like that. I don't think I'd like to be described in that way, perhaps. But I was curious. I was always curious.
13: You did a lot of public speaking and debating at high school. Did that come naturally, standing in front of a room of people?
14: I loved to, you know, I loved the art form of debate. You know, what was helpful to me was, you know, I could be overly opinionated for someone who had so little life experience, you know. My dad was quite good at kind of just like walking away from it. But my mum, she would just hold her own with me and we would go hammer and tong, and that was probably quite painful. But I remember, as much as I enjoyed that, debating was a useful practice because it forced me to argue the other side, which I was not always inclined to be thoughtful about. Public speaking, though, I'd get really anxious, really anxious. And I wanted to write a little bit about that, because I think it's easy when you observe someone at the tail end of having gone through a pretty big journey, you think, oh, it must have always been easy. But I would get so nervous that I would lose the ability to speak. And it was terrible, because it wasn't that I would freeze. It was that I would lose all the spit in my mouth. And when you've got no spit in your mouth, I mean, it sounds like it's uncomfortable, but it's actually debilitating when you've got what I would describe politely as a lot of surface area. If you've got no spit, your lips get stuck. And if you can't move your lips, you can't speak. I had this happen a couple of times in competitive competition where I had no choice but to stop and take a glass of water. And I remember in a couple of judging panels and making comments about the fact that clearly I was struggling at certain points. And so I just thought, this isn't really for me. And my mum tried so hard. She would go and buy, she even went to a pharmacy and bought these pastilles that were made for cancer patients going through chemotherapy, because she was, you know, not wanting me to give up on this thing. And I came pretty close to just not wanting to do it anymore, but I persisted. And I can only think, actually, in adulthood of one occasion where it's happened to me again. Unfortunately, it was Harvard graduation in front of tens of thousands of people, so it was not a nice place to be reminded of that affliction, but I survived.
13: Tell me about the role that something called the Golden Kiwi had in your life as
14: iconic.
13: A teenager.
14: Just iconic. The Golden Kiwi is the local fish and chip shop in Warrensville. And it was my first, you know, outside of delivering pamphlets and supermarket flyers, it was my first real job.
13: How did your mum help you prepare?
14: Well,
13: your
14: my mum had worked in, you know, a burger bar in Te Aroha, the neighbouring town where she grew up. And so when I got that job, you know, she wanted to make sure that I was ready for day one. So not only did she take me down with like my CV, and when you're gosh, when you're just on 14, literally your CV is certificates from like show days at school, like best flan, you know, cutest lamb at calf club. But I dutifully took all of these things down and got this job. And the place where I'd be working, I'd work a Friday shift. It was taking orders, it was wrapping chips, and it was helping with cleanup. And so when I got home from getting the job, Mum sat me down with unbundled some newspaper and just plonked down, you know, half a cabbage and taught me how to wrap it. And I have a very vivid memory of just wrapping and rewrapping and wrapping and rewrapping. And that, you know, in a nutshell, has been me my whole life, you know. Really
16: preparing.
14: Yeah, new challenge. You know, the only way to deal with the nerves of it was just to think about how I could offset anxiety about doing a new thing and not performing well or not being adequate enough. It was just to prepare. And I did it for speeches. I did it for exams. I did it for chip wrapping.
16: So when it got closer to the end of high school, what did you imagine your future looking like?
14: You know, I think often your number one careers advice comes from your parents. When I say number one, what you factor in the most, and it was certainly the case for me. And, you know, my mother wanted to encourage me to, you know, to further my word processing skills. She would want me to put in the caveat that this was, you know, when I was a little bit younger. Because I had a cousin who was earning very good money as a PA in the UK. So she, you know, she was really encouraging the, you know, typing courses and things like that. My father, you know, he just wanted me to have a good job and so to do a degree where I wouldn't get a loan and where I would have work at the end of it. Because he'd been a policeman his entire life, you know, good, solid job. And me, I think both of those things felt like fear, you know, suggestions. And so I remember picking, like, you know, I'd do something like professional communication, go and work in a company, you know, writing company newsletters or something. That's where I thought I'd end up. For a while I thought I'd work in HR. I just wanted to be able to pay my own way. That was my goal, yeah.
16: At 18, through your auntie Mari, you got a call asking you to go to New Plymouth and volunteer in the federal election campaign. Yeah. So you were involved in lots of different parts of that campaign, including your first experience door knocking.
14: Yes.
16: Did your experience as a Mormon help with the kind of enormous challenge of that?
14: Oh, absolutely. You know, I've always been of the view that, you know, there's a hierarchy to the difficulty in door knocking. You know, I'd sold Girl Guide biscuits. That wasn't so bad. And at the time, I think I only vaguely had an awareness of what the smell of marijuana was. But you hit the big time if you door knock before the age of DoorDash with Girl Guide
16: really
14: biscuits when someone's
16: biggies.
14: Really hungry. And then I remember obviously door knocking for God, and then there was door knocking for politics, and politics was not the hardest of those three.
16: Okay. Well, what's the secret to getting a stranger to talk to you, particularly about something that they think they're not interested in or they don't share your views on?
14: I think you know, after you do it enough, you know, you just use it as an opportunity to not sell something, you know, because actually in my mind, the most important thing for me when I was on that door was there was some information I wanted from that person. I wanted to know what their view was of the world and of politics. And I think when people don't feel like you're there to sell them something, that's a pretty good starting point. You'd always also realise that you're intruding on someone's day. The number of times people answered the door in a towel, always. Nothing ends a conversation quicker than someone holding on to dear life to the small amount of cloth between you and their nudity. But I remember knocking on a door once when I heard a lot of children inside and a lot of noise, and when the door finally opened, it was a woman who, it's fair to say, looked like she'd had a hard day at home. And I thought, I need to make this quick, read the room, make it quick. And I said, hi, my name's Jacinda, I'm the Labor candidate here. Look, I don't want to take up much of your time. I just wondered if you had any feedback for me. And she just said, don't have children, and slammed the door.
16: After finishing university, you moved to Wellington and got a job as a researcher for an MP.
14: Yeah.
16: How did getting deeper into politics start to pull you away from your Mormonism?
14: Do you know, I don't know so much if it was getting deeper into politics or if it was pulling me out of my regular routine in a way. And the sense that when I was, you know, living a little closer to home and living probably around higher proportion of church members, you spend a little less time reflecting on the bits that don't gel. But then when I moved to Wellington and I started campaigning for civil unions, whilst at the same time still going to church on Sunday, it just became a little more obvious that I long started forming these views, but I'd never forced myself to reconcile them. I just kind of let them sit. But it just got harder and harder.
16: There was a rom-com that helped push you over the
14: edge. Yes. Gosh, I don't know how you would describe it. It was called Latter Days, and it was on at the, you know, the LGBTQI plus film festival in Wellington, and I went with a few friends because it's at this time I'm also living with, I flat with three gay men, the Mormon and the three gay men.
16: That's its own rom-com.
14: Yeah, its own story. And I went along to this film, and it was about a Mormon missionary who's grappling with his sexuality. It was so confronting because it featured conversion therapy as well. And I think there was a part of me, of course, as well, because my church never preached fire and brimstone, I wasn't as confronted by the harm of its position. And this film felt confronting in that sense, that suddenly I wasn't able to mask that anymore. So I just, I remember sobbing halfway through and I didn't stop sobbing. And I thought, you know, this is something that I actually just have to make a decision on.
16: Was there a grief in that?
14: There was. I think I didn't fully realise it until actually it's one of the bits that surprised me the most when writing. I thought it was something that kind of was in the past, a decision of old. I wrote about it, then I submitted it, and I got this feedback from the editors. Your departure from the church is rather abrupt. And I thought, well, I guess it was abrupt, but no, they wanted me to go and put more on the page. Mm. And the idea of having to sit in that was awful. I remember walking into where I was, the office where I was writing at that time. I cried all the way at the very idea of having to think about this anymore. And it made me realise that at the time I probably didn't properly grieve it.
16: On Conversations today, it's former Prime Minister of New Zealand, Jacinda Ardern. And there is plenty more to her story after the news headlines. On ABC Radio, it's 28 minutes to midday.
0: Rhiannon Solomon Marin with a news update. A truck driver has been killed in a fiery crash in the state's southern Tablelands. Emergency crews were called to the Hume Highway at Bradalbin earlier this morning, where a B-double and a road train had collided. The driver of the B-double couldn't be saved. Unvaccinated residents, especially the elderly and vulnerable, are being urged to get the flu jab, with the influenza peak yet to hit. The latest figures from New South Wales Health shows flu cases are increasing in July. Doctors say Sydney's west and southwest are of particular concern due to the area's high population. And a key piece of equipment that helped NASA safely send astronauts to the moon will go on display in Australia for the first time. The Apollo mission test module will be a centrepiece of the opening exhibition at the Powerhouse Parramatta later this year. NASA used the boilerplate in more than 100 flammability tests before the Apollo missions. That's the latest from ABC News.
17: This is Conversations with Sarah Kanoski.
16: On Conversations today, my guest is the former Prime Minister of New Zealand, Jacinda Ardern. Jacinda's memoir is called A Different Kind of Power. In your early career as a political staffer, Helen Clark was the Prime Minister. How did your first briefing with her play out?
14: Yeah, badly. Yeah, that was. I still think about it. I can still almost feel the shame of it in my bones. We were never properly introduced. I can see now, having done the job, how that happens. You know, people come into the office and the first opportunity you have to meet is usually when you might get an introduction. But my first opportunity to meet her was to brief her for question time, which is a very intense hour. And so I was brought in to give her a briefing on something that had happened at a select committee with a chief executive of a public service entity where things were going a bit south. And as I left the room, suddenly she said, oh, how do you say your name again? And I thought, here's my opportunity, you know, because, of course, my nana had worked on her first campaign in the 1970s and I was dying to talk about that. And we shared the same surname, obviously. So I very, you know, deliberately sounded out, I'm Jacinda Ardern, thinking that might trigger some kind of memory in her. And she just, the look on her face, I just remember thinking, oh no, that is not what she asked, is it? And she just said to me, no, the CEO of the NZQA of the Qualifications Authority, which we'd just been discussing. And I said, oh, I'm so sorry, Karen Van Rooyen. And out of the room I scuttled. And I had been a tendency to blush horribly when I was embarrassed. I got out of the room and Grant Robertson, who I shared an office with, I didn't need to say anything. He could see the shame dripping off my face. And he just said to me, what did you do? Like in the 5 seconds you were alone in that room, what did you do?
16: Well, despite moments like this, you know, from early on, really, people were encouraging you to consider running as an MP. Why did you think you were not cut out?
14: I was always of the view that politics was for a certain type of personality. You had to be pretty thick-skinned. You

0: didn't particularly be overly emotional. You had to be a bit of a warrior, really. And, you know, a bit of ego probably about you and a bit of confidence about you as well. And I also thought, as a woman, you probably also have to sacrifice quite a bit as well. I just, for a number of reasons, I just ruled myself out as a candidate, really.
1: Mm. So how was it that in 2008 you were elected?
0: Trickery.
1: As an MP?
0: Well, in part, I do think that I probably, in a way, tricked myself. I mean, by this time I was over in London. I got a call asking if I'd come back to New Zealand and run in a seat, and I said no. I didn't think I was cut out to be an MP. I was quite happy in London. And then someone called me and said, you know, what if you just ran as a list candidate and then you can campaign in London to get New Zealanders over there to enrol and vote, which is what the Green Party had been doing. I thought, well, that's a really good idea. Then it's just a promotional tool. I didn't actually believe it would lead to Parliament. But once I'd signed up, I did what I always tend to do, regardless of the basis on which I'd convinced myself to do it. I started to actually engage with the process properly.
1: And as a result, you were elected and re-elected in 2011.
0: Yeah.
1: So your career was really going great guns, even though at that time Labor was in opposition. But in terms of your personal life, what kind of comments was your mum making about your marriage prospects?
0: Well, my sister got married quite young, which is not uncommon in our church. And mum and dad had contributed to her wedding. It was, you know, it was fairly modest. I think it was $4,000. And so mum put aside that amount of money and said, fair's fair, this is put aside for you. But increasingly over time, I got the sense that she thought it was not going to be used because, you know, I'd get the phone call, oh, you know, that money, I was thinking about putting it into bonus bonds. And then it was, actually, I'm thinking about putting it into a long-term deposit. And then when I came back from my OE, it was, how about I just give you my Toyota Corolla instead? And so that was...
1: which is actually a great... It is much more useful.
0: You know, I was without a car. It was in the team colours. It had one good lady driver. That was my dowry. 1991 Toyota Corolla hatch.
1: During your second term as an MP, you were introduced at a function to someone that you recognised as the bloke from the Holden Ute ads on TV.
0: Yes.
1: Tell me a bit more about this fellow.
0: Yeah, Clark Gayford. Yeah, I remember being introduced to him, and that was how, you know, that was my point of reference. But for probably a lot of other New Zealanders, it would have been maybe as a radio host, or he used to be the host of C4, which is kind of a New Zealand's equivalent to MTV. So he was his own personality in his own right. And I didn't think much of it at the time. But somewhere down the track, you know, he reached out to me because he was unhappy about something that the government of the day was doing and wanted to help with my campaign. I remember being quite surprised by that because I didn't know that he was particularly political. But we became friends because I didn't know he was political and he didn't know that I enjoyed music and, you know, outside of politics, you know, maybe was vaguely interesting. we started spending, you know, a bit of time together.
1: What did you come to like about him as you got to know him more?
0: I liked that he cared intensely about the world around him. You know, we first came to interact because he was unhappy about something that was happening and he wanted to do something about it. You know, he's passionate about the ocean. He's always looking for ways that he can share that passion with others. You know, one of our early, you know, relatively early on, when I was having a bit of a hard time in work, he took me out onto the Hauraki Gulf. And we'd actually first bonded over the fact that I was ambassador for the Black Petrel, New Zealand's very significant bird of the year competition. And I remember we were out on the water and he was, you know, I'd fished before, but not properly. He was showing me how, and he was very generous. He would get my reel going and he would set me up and I was just hauling in snapper after snapper. And then this black petrel comes over and the next thing there's dolphins. And I just remember thinking, this is magical. And he knew that the Hauraki Gulf was magical and just wanted to give me a moment to take a breather, and it was exactly the distraction I needed. And that's him, you know. He's not going to always sit there and talk me out of a negative mindset, but he is going to bring me a cup of tea and he's going to you know, make sure I take a break.
1: You became deputy leader of the Labor Party in the lead up to the 2017 federal election. And then less than 2 months before the election, the Labor leader resigned because the polling was so atrocious and yeah. you became leader.
0: Yeah.
1: So was there a moment in that frantic sort of last ditch campaign when you thought, wait a minute, maybe I'll actually win?
0: Yeah, there were a few moments where I thought that might be possible. You know, the mindset going in was, okay, save the furniture. You know, and that was, I remember people saying that to me all the time. Don't feel like you have to do, that you have to, like, you know, the pressure was so huge. It was almost like people were just, they thought it was a kindness to say,
1: you're going to lose.
0: No one expects you to win, okay? No one expects you to, because that is miracle territory. They just wanted us not to be in oblivion. That was the goal. And then our first poll, we jumped something like 10 points. And suddenly I could see this little glimmer in people. And I thought, oh no. I could feel the expectation rising. And as it rose with others, it rose in myself. And right up until the day before the election, and it was a friend of mine who was in charge of our internal polling, and he called me. And he gave me the numbers. And I remember turning to Clark and saying, we can't do it. We're not going to do it. Because the accuracy of his polls was always spot on. And so when I went to write the speeches for election night in advance, I wrote three. One was that it's not going to happen. One was the, you know, we run out, one outright. And I didn't really spend any time on that one. And then the other was, we don't know yet. We need to wait for the specials to come in and we should go into some negotiations just to see where this lands. And the party president came to see me the day before, on election day itself, and just said, please don't concede on the night, because this is MMP and you just don't know.
1: Because there were still a lot of votes to come in
0: Because we know historically that we get a lot of special votes, people who vote outside of their district or who are voting overseas, and they really can make a difference. They can shift two seats at a time. But people still commented after my speech that it sounded like I was conceding. And maybe in my mind I had.
1: Do you think because there was so little expectation that you'd be able to pull off this election win, that it kind of emboldened you to...
0: Yes.
1: Yeah. So yeah. What were you promising?
0: It did embolden me, but I wonder as well, and this is one of the perils that I think politicians always face, the closer you get. If you get within shooting distance, then it feels like you're holding something fragile and you become so worried that any misstep and you'll lose whatever, that you'll lose the proximity to victory. And so you're almost more emboldened the further you are from victory in a way. So maintaining that sense of courage as you got closer, that was a real discipline. But what did it embolden us to do? I think probably a couple of things stylistically. It emboldened me. I didn't want to be negative. I wanted to run a positive campaign. I didn't want to get into personality politics. You know, when you're in the opposition, it's really hard to run an optimistic campaign. I wanted to talk openly about being a government that would prioritise kindness as a trait. And, yeah, we did talk about child poverty, housing, climate change, the things that we fundamentally cared about.
1: So as that speech that you gave kind of was aware it was going to take, I think, around 2 weeks after Election Day to find out whether Labor would have the numbers to form government. And while you were waiting for those election results, what other results did you find out?
0: In those 2 weeks, I took a little bit of a break and I took a bunch of folders with me, which were all full of past coalition agreements. I wanted to know if I have to go into negotiations. What have we done in the past? What's worked? What hasn't worked? So I just studied. I studied for those 2 weeks. And then the specials came in and we were in the hunt. Yeah, you know, I remember getting that phone call and like, whoa, this is still going, you know, this is still a possibility. So we went straight into intense negotiations, and the New Zealand First Party kind of said, look, we'll negotiate for roughly two weeks-ish. We were 10 days into those exhausting negotiations and they were tense. You were negotiating to find out if you would form government. It was that, it made it feel like, you know, something that was once out of your hands in a poll of others was now back in your court, and it was all on me and our negotiating team. And 10 days into roughly that process, I didn't feel that good. And that was when I found out I was pregnant.
1: I can't begin to imagine the whirl of emotions and hormones.
0: Yeah.
1: When you think back to that woman getting that pregnancy test and seeing those lines.
0: You know, there was a physicality to it because I did feel worn out.

0: But I was worn out. You know, the last 3 months had been wild. But I felt in a way that once I had that information, I kind of felt more courageous in the negotiations after that as well.
1: Why?
0: I think it's because back in the back of my mind, I thought, okay, and so I don't pull this off, the worst thing that could happen is that I'm in opposition and I have a baby. You know, as much as I never wanted to make it about, you know, you're carrying the expectation of so many people and you've got a job to do on behalf of others, I never wanted to feel like I was being cavalier, because it would be, you know, self-serving to not be prime minister. But I do think it probably made me a bit more bold.
1: Well, that boldness paid off and you were announced, sworn in as prime minister.
0: Mm.
1: How did you feel physically the day of your swearing in, Jacinda?
0: Yeah, I don't know whether the timing could have been any worse. I remember the night before, my family coming down to visit, getting ready for the big day, being really excited to, you know, have my father there. My mother was with my sister in the UK. And then we had, you know, the swearing in, and it was lovely. And then at the dinner that night, saying to a friend of mine, "Do you feel okay? Because I feel a bit queasy, and I wonder if it's something we've had at this dinner, you know." And she said, "Well, no, I don't feel okay, but as you know, I'm 3 months pregnant, so I feel queasy all the time." And it didn't even then didn't occur to me that what I was experiencing was the beginning of morning sickness. But it was. It struck me pretty, you know, just, yeah, I was that from then on.
1: Today on Conversations, my guest is Jacinda Ardern. In the early days, you and Clark were really guarding the news of this really closely. But once you made this public announcement that you were expecting a baby, how did the public react?
0: So one time, I've always felt like my intuition on where the public will go on something was pretty good. It was the one time I really felt like I'd lost all perspective. And I think it's because I tested it with a, you know, I didn't tell anyone, but I, you know, I remember saying hypothetically to someone once, "Oh, what do you think people would say if I ever," they were like, "Oh no, that would be terrible." And I thought, oh my God.
1: Well, you tested it with your granddad who didn't have a great response.
0: I told my grandfather in advance, so that was a shocker. All he said was, "Oh no, oh no," over and over again. And I thought, oh, it's not like I can take it back, Granddad. Like, you know. So I thought that was an indication of what I was going to get. So I really felt like I held my breath. You know, look, there were naysayers, but overall, it was beautiful.
1: Does it make sense to why it mattered so much to women all around the world? I think seeing a leader, seeing a prime minister with a pregnant body,
0: yeah,
1: it was wild. It was,
0: yeah,
1: amazing.
0: I think I had some appreciation for it at the time as well, but I tried not to let that overwhelm me too much, because in a way I remember thinking, I have to prove this is possible. I have to prove it's possible that you can be both a leader and a mother, but you almost end up in this impossible bind where you're trying to prove that you are still working as hard and as competent, and so you probably overcompensate a bit. But at the same time, you also then, particularly once baby arrives, need to show that you're being a good and competent mother as well. And those two things would butt up against each other all the time. But I remember getting a letter quite early on into my pregnancy where someone wrote to me and said, "I fell pregnant same time as you, and I was terrified of telling my boss until I heard on the radio that you were pregnant. And when I heard that, I felt like everything was going to be okay." And I had underestimated the impact on those individual stories.
1: You also, I think, really focus in the book on foregrounding the fact that you had this village of support once,
0: yeah,
1: your little baby girl came along. How did that work out day to day for you?
0: Yeah, and I wanted to talk about that, because there's this, you know, I did feel like I ran the risk sometimes of trying to give of creating an impossible and incorrect standard. And I remember being at the supermarket one day and this woman coming over to me and grabbing onto my arm and saying, "I don't know how you do it." And she was almost kind of desperate in this, saying, like, somehow my example didn't make her feel better. It made her feel worse.
1: And like, I can't even wash my hair.
0: Yeah,
1: this woman's
0: like
1: running the country.
0: Yeah, exactly. And so I said to her, "But I don't do it on my own. I have support and I have help." And so every opportunity I would talk about that, because yes, women can have very fulfilling careers and operate at the highest level. And yes, they at the same time could be mothers and caregivers.

0: created one for me, and it was incredibly emotional because I knew how much work goes into their creation. I know how important they are and what they convey. They convey that you're someone of chiefly status. So when I wore one, I always felt like I was carrying a role of responsibility and expectation that was could only come from Aotearoa New Zealand. And so it was always very special to wear one. And every time it would be a kākahu or a korowai that belonged to someone or to an iwi or to a particular person. And so that carried something as well. So I made the decision after talking, you know, consulting with Māori colleagues of whether would it be appropriate to wear a korowai in my final formal photograph. So the photographs, every prime minister is formally photographed at the end of their term and hangs in the hallway of parliament. And so I'm wearing one then because for me, they denoted the enormous responsibility and privilege of the role.
1: Well, in terms of some of the biggest responsibilities, the biggest challenges you faced during your tenure as Prime Minister, the terrorist attacks in Christchurch, where an Australian gunman killed 51 people. You were praised for your leadership following those attacks, but whose leadership was it that really stood out to you?
0: I wanted to share as much as I could what it felt like to lead through those moments. And in doing so, the most obvious place to start was reflecting the interactions with members of the Muslim community through those early days, because they were really profound and impactful for me. But the response that New Zealanders adopted came through their own instinct as to how they wanted to respond to an act of hate, first and foremost. But I also think it was an instinctive response to the leadership we saw in the Muslim community as well. You know, after such an horrific attack and years of experience in multiple parts of the world, including in our own country, experiences of Islamophobia, the instinct of the Muslim community was still to open up their mosques and to welcome in others, to mourn alongside them, to allow their grief to be shared with others. You know, I felt like I wouldn't be fully reflecting the experience if I didn't share those insights and the proximity I had to that, which I felt like a privilege to observe, as difficult and as hard as that experience was for New Zealand.
1: You talk about the instinct that New Zealanders had. I mean, that first speech that you gave when you addressed the nation on the day of the attacks, when you were still kind of finding out the facts of what had happened, was it instinct that determined what you said, or how do you decide what words to use?
0: I remember feeling the pressure of trying to distill down what is such a rush of emotions in the early days, especially when you don't have full information. And I wanted to be really cautious about not conveying anything that was incorrect. But also, I felt such rage as well. I felt so angry that someone thought they could try and manipulate the New Zealand public to respond in a particular way, that part of the way they designed this horrific attack was to try and get people to react violently. And I was so desperate to deny him that. But ultimately, that was for New Zealanders to deny. And that's what they did. I guess my instinct in the end was just actually to share how I felt, but in a way that never, you know, it wasn't for us to put ourselves at the centre. This was an attack on the Muslim community.
1: Was that a current or a recurring theme during your time in the role of having an emotion internally and working out what's the best way to present this, or how to present it?
0: And I think when you're instinctively act in a way that is probably lends itself to empathetic leadership. Like if we're going to put a label on it, that's as good as any. I think you're constantly aware of what's the most human response here. Because actually that's instinctively how I want to lead. I want to lead like a human first and a politician second. But you're also aware of the old frame.

0: him that you have in your mind, you know, that to build confidence, you know, you have to seem pretty, you know, assured. And if you let out too much emotion, surely someone is going to lack confidence in you, because that's the frame that we've been and I and others have all been led to believe is true. Over 5 years in office, I allowed that to be chipped away, not always by design. March 15 was the first time where actually, even if I wanted to stand in front of everyone and devoid of emotion, I physically couldn't. I just couldn't, you know. You're in front of a camera often enough, and you're in emotional situations often enough that your own response is going to come through. And my conclusion was, and that's a good thing.
1: Just before you were due to visit England for the Queen's funeral, Jacinda, you had a breast cancer scare, which thankfully was all okay physically, but that revealed something to you about how you felt about work.
0: So it wasn't the primary catalyst for me leaving whatsoever, but it was the first moment I remember a thought coming into my head, oh, maybe you could leave. And I thought, well, that's a dark thought, isn't it?
1: I think lots of women have had that thought.
0: Yeah.
1: Well, if I get sick, I can leave.
0: I mean, honestly, when you start thinking in that way, that has to be a catalyst for you sitting down and having a really serious internal conversation. And I think that's what it triggered for me.
1: Was it a difficult decision? Was it one you wrestled with, or did it come quite clearly?
0: I think when I say I wrestled with it, it wasn't so much that I wrestled with the decision itself, because I think intuitively I knew what I needed to do. I wrestled with the impact and consequences I knew it would have. I felt so responsible for my team, for the people who voted for us. I felt like I was worried I'd be letting people down. So I grappled with that.
1: And for you personally to have had this huge job as Prime Minister, I mean, does it already feel like a chapter in your life and you've moved on to the next chapter, or was it always going to loom larger than whatever else comes next? I mean, you've still got so much ahead of you. How do you place it in your life story so far?
0: Yeah, I don't know. I think in part because other people do the placement for you in a way. You can't kind of curate your own legacy. Other people do that. What I do know is I never went into office believing that the most important thing was how you did the job. I always thought it was what you did. Your policy list, the things that you, the laws you changed and the, you know, the program you implemented. But by the time I came out, I realised the way you do things matters enormously. And that's guided a lot of what I do now. I didn't think I would ever talk about, you know, leadership. I didn't think I would had anything special to impart until I stepped out into a world where empathy didn't really exist in the narrative anymore, and I thought that was wrong. And so I think my time in office has guided some of my decision-making now about what gaps exist. And if you want to be useful, you're always looking for the gaps, I guess.
1: Jacinda, it's been a pleasure to meet you. Thank you so much
0: for being
1: my guest.
0: Thank you.
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1: Jacinda Ardern's memoir is called A Different Kind of Power. This episode of Conversations was recorded on the lands of the Gadigal people. The producer was Jen Leake, and the executive producer is Nicola Harrison. I'm Sarah Kanoski. Thanks for listening.

0: Rhiannon Solomon Marin with ABC News. The father of one of two young Australian women killed in Laos in a mass methanol poisoning says the handling of an investigation by the local authorities should make tourists think twice about visiting the destination. Melbourne teenagers Bianca Jones and Holly Morton Bowles died along with four other travellers in 2024. Those responsible are expected to be charged today, but are likely to only face a one-year jail sentence and a $1,600 fine. Holly Bowles' father, Sean, says those actions speak volumes.
1: A lot of people will definitely think twice about going to Laos, and as they should, because they've demonstrated the way that they act, and as I say, the value that they put on tourists' lives over there and the way they've tried to cover this up. So that's the bit that really astonishes us.
0: A jury has found former New South Wales MP Daryl Maguire guilty of conspiracy over his involvement in a fraudulent visa scheme. Melinda Hayter reports.
2: After nearly 5 days of deliberation, the verdict was handed down in the New South Wales District Court this morning. The 67-year-old former Wagga Wagga MP was found to have conspired to provide false or misleading information to the Commonwealth on visa applications for Chinese nationals seeking permanent residency. He'll be sentenced at a later date. It can also now be reported Mr. Maguire's conviction for giving misleading evidence to the state's corruption watchdog has been overturned. He was sentenced to 10 months imprisonment last year over the charge, which related to evidence during a 2018 probe into Canterbury Council, but was overturned on appeal in March.
0: A truck driver has died after a fiery crash on the Hume Highway in the state's southern Tablelands. Emergency crews were called to Bredalbin earlier this morning, where a B-double and a road train had collided. The driver of the B-double died, but is yet to be formally identified. The road train driver was left with minor injuries. The Hume Highway has reopened in both directions. The inquiry into 000 service outages continues in Canberra today as Telstra executives prepare for a grilling. Business reporter Adelaide Miller has more.
3: Telecommunications giant Telstra admits its nationwide outage last week was likely a case of human error on top of the previously announced software issue. In its written submission published ahead of questions at a Senate inquiry in Canberra, Telstra says a design change had not properly been documented and therefore the maintenance team were not aware during their works. The nationwide outage meant customers could not contact emergency services. Transport services were also interrupted and many people went without pay as gig workers seek compensation. Telstra's chief executive Vicky Brady will front the hearing as well as those from the telco regulator.
0: A researcher has told the Royal Commission on Anti-Semitism that cultural change is needed to combat anti-Semitism on Australia's university campuses. Georgia Lenton-Williams has more.
4: At the Royal Commission's hearing in Melbourne, David Slukey from the Monash Initiative for Rapid Research into Anti-Semitism said policies have a role to play, but they're part of a larger picture. He said universities need to change their cultures and understand that anti-Semitism is tied to society's polarisation, the impacts of social media, and what he considers broader threats to democracy. Professor Slukey also said the rapid evolution of digital technology is one of the greatest challenges of our age, and universities have an important role in researching it.
0: US President Donald Trump has used a primetime address to the nation to raise questions about election integrity and repeat long debunked claims about his 2020 defeat. North America correspondent Lauren Day reports.
5: Donald Trump has repeatedly claimed the 2020 election was rigged, despite multiple lawsuits and government agencies failing to find evidence of widespread fraud or manipulation. He's used an address, which several US networks did not air live, to claim intelligence agencies covered up China's attempts to meddle in 2020. He also urged Congress to pass a bill he's been pushing that imposes stricter voting requirements, which has stalled in the Senate. Lauren Day, ABC News, Washington.
0: The air quality in New Jersey, where the Men's World Cup final will be played on Monday, has been rated as unhealthy by officials. Smoke from wildfires in Canada has blanketed parts of the US's east coast as Spain and Argentina prepare for the tournament decider. To the weather, scattered showers along the central and northern coasts and adjacent ranges. In Sydney, partly cloudy this afternoon with a high chance of showers. 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
6: Good afternoon. I hope you're well. Welcome to The World Today. I'm Andy Park, coming to you from Gadigal Land in Sydney. This Friday, Donald Trump accuses China of widespread US election interference and the US government of a cover-up. And
7: there's a bear in there.
6: Yes, there's a bear in there. And he's 60 years old today. Happy birthday to the ABC's favourite kids show, Play School.
8: I think people have a very, very fond memory of Play School and watching it as a child. And I know a lot of parents I talk to, they're just really happy with their child watching it because they know it's wholesome, you know, it's good quality, it's for Australian children living here, all different kinds of families. So it kind of ticks all the boxes. It's just a good quality early childhood show.
6: First up, Telstra's CEO Vicky Brady is fronting a Senate inquiry over last week's nationwide network outage that affected 000 calls, payment systems, regional train networks, and not to mention millions of Telstra mobile phones. Reporter Adelaide Miller joins me for more. Adelaide, according to a written submission ahead of Telstra's appearance, it was not only a case of software issues but also human error.
3: Yes, so I've gone through the submission that was made public this morning, and what Telstra has said is that during maintenance work, a device was repowered and a GPS card within did not work properly. And that's because there had been a recent design change that had not been properly documented by, I guess, staff within Telstra. And so therefore the maintenance team were not aware of this update. And so when the maintenance work was underway, issues occurred. And what was also said in the submission was that had the maintenance team been aware of the update and the document had all the correct details, this issue could have been mitigated. And Telstra says what happened was not good enough.
6: Of course, Vicky Brady's handling of this crisis as the CEO of Telstra will also come under the microscope today. What will we expect to hear from her?
3: Yeah, I mean, she's already come out and admitted to the country this was a really, really bad error. I mean, it affected millions of people only last week. It was Wednesday, and then also into Thursday, we saw transport lines totally interrupted, many gig workers losing work, essentially. You know, there was an Uber driver who spoke to the ABC saying about $400 was lost for him in one day. And you can see that there's different government politicians talking about the need for compensation for Australians across the country. It's also important to note this is the third major outage in a year. So there'll be questions for Vicky Brady about what is going on. And I can imagine another apology from her will come.
9: We have let our customers and Australians down. And for that, I am deeply sorry. I understand how much Australians rely on us to keep in touch, to work and stay safe. I also understand the broader impact on the community when services go down, from things like payments to transport. It's extremely frustrating and disruptive when services aren't available.
6: That's Telstra CEO Vicky Brady speaking last Friday in the wake of this major Telstra outage. Of course, the regulator, ACMA, will also speak today, Adelaide. What do we expect to hear from ACMA?
3: Yeah, so across the 3 hours, we'll hear from Telstra and then we'll go into the telco regulator. So there'll be a number of members from ACMA who will appear. And it's been confirmed that ACMA are conducting their own investigation into the outage from last week. And this is particularly important as the ABC revealed last week that a number of government agencies and academics had warned Telstra that they were vulnerable to this software update issue that caused the outage. And so I think ACMA will be doing and having a lot of questions too.
6: Adelaide Miller reporting there. Donald Trump has used a national address to revive extraordinary allegations of election interference by China and a subsequent cover-up by US intelligence agencies. Dozens of investigations, audits and court cases have failed to corroborate claims of election manipulation. Our reporter Tanya Dendrinos joins me now for more. Tanya, what has Donald Trump alleged China has done here?
10: Andy, the president has said that these declassified documents that the White House is releasing reveal what he calls shocking vulnerabilities in the US election infrastructure, that he says exposes the US to, quote, hacking, exploitation and foreign interference. He alleges that China carried out what he says is believed to be the largest compromise of election data in history.
11: U.S. spy agencies began learning about the compromise of voter registration files in 2020 when they discovered that tens of millions of voter data, think of that, tens of millions of voters' data in 18 states have been bought, stolen, or hacked by China.
10: The president said that that information included names, addresses, phone numbers and political party preferences. But it is really important to note that Donald Trump didn't allege in this speech that China tainted those files or that it changed votes and interfered with the 2020 election outcome. This is perhaps an attempt to prove that the impact of this weakness could manipulate votes. He did point to evidence this had actually happened in the Venezuelan election, manipulating the result in favour of the Maduro regime. So I guess he's pointing to the fact there that this is what could

0: happen in the US because of these vulnerabilities he says they've exposed.
1: The other alleged conspiracy he outlined again was a cover-up by US intelligence agencies. What did he have to say there?
0: That's right. And let's be clear here. Since losing the 2020 election, Donald Trump has repeatedly made claims of it being a stolen and rigged election. Those claims have repeatedly been debunked. The president today alleged that the US intelligence community worked to actively suppress and downplay information about the extent of China's election meddling and to cover it up from both the president and the American people. This is, of course, sowing a seed of doubt about the US intelligence agencies and their integrity. Now, US intelligence agencies concluded in a report that was declassified back in 2021 that China had considered trying to influence the outcome of the 2020 election, but it chose not to, out of fear of upsetting US-China relations.
1: So, Tanya, I suppose the real question is, why is Donald Trump coming out and saying all of this again today?
0: Look, he says it's not to weaken confidence in US elections, but to earn the trust and confidence from voters and the ability to confront and to correct these vulnerabilities. He says charges will be looked at if they're necessary and that tomorrow the Secretary of Homeland Security will be holding a briefing. Now, this, of course, is going to raise many questions ahead of the US midterm elections, which are just months away, and it may indeed erode the trust among American voters, despite the president saying that's not the intended outcome. Voting, of course, isn't compulsory in the US. Donald Trump says that state governors, senators, and members of Congress are being informed about potential issues in their states, but some have already come out, including in Michigan, to tell voters that their processes are indeed safe.
1: Tanya Dendrinos there. I'm Andy Park. 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Subscribe to the podcast for all our stories. Just search for The World Today. Back home, and there's further scrutiny on Australian universities today as the Royal Commission on Anti-Semitism and Social Cohesion examines how the sector as a whole is working to keep Jewish staff and students safe on campus. Bridget Fitzgerald's been covering the hearings in Melbourne this morning and throughout the week. She joins me now. Bridget, who have we heard from this morning?
2: Andy, Professor David Slukey was first up today. He's the director of the Australian Centre for Jewish Civilisation at Monash University. This is the second representative we've had from Monash after hearing from the Vice-Chancellor Sharon Pickering yesterday. It should be noted, Andy, that the Commission has heard from several universities this week. We've heard from the University of Sydney and Melbourne, ANU as well, all giving evidence on how they've responded or in some instances failed to respond to anti-Semitism on campus, particularly relating to a lot of those pro-Palestine protests and encampments. Monash was actually commended for its response to these protests, in particular because the university responded quickly. It had frequent contact with the Jewish student group that was on campus and did things like, you know, reported an anti-Semitic post that was on social media to the social media company Meta to have it removed. So Professor Slukey was speaking this morning, namely because he developed a training program on anti-Semitism that was commissioned by the Group of Eight universities. He's also an historian and an expert on the Holocaust, and the Commissioner Virginia Bell asked several questions about how the Holocaust actually shapes the experience that many Jewish people have when it comes to anti-Semitism and the depth of feeling and hurt that it can generate. Professor Slukey was also asked about whether criticism of Israel specifically could be anti-Semitic.
3: Criticising states is a vital part of our democracy and what we should expect to happen in a democracy. Sometimes we're not talking about criticism and sometimes we're not talking about debate. Often, and I think some of the stories we've heard this week point to sometimes we're talking about harassment and bullying and conduct that's unbecoming.
1: Professor David Slukey from Monash University giving evidence to the Royal Commission into Anti-Semitism this morning. Bridget, who else will appear today?
2: Andy, we're hearing from the Department of Education and also the university regulator, TEQSA, the Tertiary Education and Quality Standards Agency. So they'll give some broad overview on how the sector is dealing with some of these issues. Also, Dr. Alan Finkel will speak. He's a former chancellor at Monash University. In the aftermath of the Bondi terror attack, Dr. Finkel was approached by the Group of Eight. They represent Australia's largest universities, to

0: To examine anti-Semitism on university campuses, there was an acknowledgement that there had been a rise in anti-Semitism that peaked during 2024 with some of those protests. Dr. Finkel's report found that universities have made some progress in addressing some of these issues, but he says that universities need to do more and made a number of recommendations, including a requirement that universities produce annual reports on the progress of racism and anti-Semitism, also adopt a definition on anti-Semitism, and that the universities strengthen their partnerships with law enforcement agencies like police. So some of those recommendations are going to be part of this new set of standards that have been set out by the federal government that universities will be required to adhere to from next year.
1: Bridget Fitzgerald there at the Royal Commission hearing in Melbourne. One Nation leader Pauline Hanson has been slammed for claiming that it's quite known that Muslims in Australia were prominent among people ripping off the NDIS. The comments came on a podcast hosted by a far-right activist and convicted criminal, Tommy Robinson, during a visit to the UK last week, a visit for a federal parliamentarian itself coming under scrutiny. Here's Alexandra Humphreys.
2: Oi, I am sat in London. I have the great pleasure of meeting a lady I've looked up to for years. There's some people.
3: Controversial podcaster Tommy Robinson opened his latest episode with praise for the woman sitting opposite him, Australian One Nation leader Pauline Hanson. The senator recorded an hour-long interview with the extreme far-right figure who served prison time for offences including assault, fraud and contempt of court. During the wide-ranging discussion with the man whose real name is Stephen Yaxley Lennon, Ms. Hanson blamed the end of the White Australia policy for sparking social tensions.
4: Well, it started in 1973 with Gough Whitlam. So they opened up and got rid of the White Australia policy. Then they started bringing in the different migrants.
3: She then claimed many migrants had started coming to Australia for the welfare system or National Disability Insurance Scheme without providing evidence.
4: We've got nearly 800,000 on. It's costing us $53 billion now a year.
5: 800,000. Is there any way of finding out the nationality of those people or the origin of countries?
4: A lot of them are ripping the system off who are a lot from the Muslim areas, and they're getting on the scheme. But there's a lot of Aussies too, other Aussies, so I'm not just going to pick them out. But it is quite known that in the Muslim streets, you've got quite a lot in that street who are on the NDIS scheme.
3: It's an assertion Health Minister Mark Butler was quick to reject.
6: I've never received any advice that there's any particular breakdown in nationality or religious background on the NDIS that is different to the usual breakdown in the population. So I'm not sure where Ms. Hanson is getting her figures from, but they've never been provided to me as the Minister for Disabilities and the Minister for the NDIS. I suspect they don't exist.
7: What it says about Pauline Hanson is that she has zero credibility and even worse, zero policy.
3: Jamel Keir is the secretary of the Lebanese Muslim Association, the custodians of the Lakemba Mosque.
7: They're flogging the same old dead horse that they keep on flogging. Nothing surprising comes out of her mouth anymore. Every time she spits out that same old, you know, vile, venomous rubbish about the Muslim community, it's dog whistling. It's signalling to the far right and the racist elements within our society to come out and be vocal, as if somehow they represent the majority of Australians, which clearly they don't.
3: While Ms. Hanson has been out of the country, her One Nation colleague Malcolm Roberts has been under fire for sharing an anti-Semitic image. Mr. Keir says One Nation is trying to fuel division.
7: I believe that Australians are a sound, reasonable people who can make up the judgment that we do not want to go down the path of a racist redneck country.
3: It's not the only controversy to come from Ms. Hanson's overseas trip. She was also photographed poolside in Sicily with mining magnate Gina Rinehart. It's led Barnaby Joyce to defend his boss and deny claims of internal tensions within the party. Paul Kelly is editor at large with The Australian.
8: This performance in this recent overseas trip is quite extraordinary. I mean, here she is cavorting with the convicted criminal, thug and racist Tommy Robinson in the UK. Then she's off to Sicily having a bit of a break with Gina Rinehart while lecturing the Australian people about cost of living pressures. I think what we're starting to see is the unravelling of One Nation. I think the One Nation vote will fall.
3: Senator Hanson also used

0: the podcast to discuss the possibility that her daughter Lee could take over leadership of One Nation, saying while she doesn't believe in nepotism, Lee has potential. Lee Hansen has previously run unsuccessfully for a Senate seat in Tasmania.
1: Alexandra Humphreys reporting there. Rideshare service Uber has abolished its policy of charging extra for providing support to passengers who need assistance. Advocates say the backlash Uber received before backing down should serve as a warning to other businesses that no one should pay extra just because they need extra assistance. For more, National Disability Affairs reporter Naz Campanella.
2: It might seem hard to believe that in this day and age, a person who is blind can still have their guide dog refused entry onto transport. But for Scott Grimley, it's become all too common. He's been refused 19 Uber trips in recent years for travelling with his guide dog, Dudley. And the 54-year-old was stunned when the ride-sharing company introduced additional fees for a service supporting people like him.
3: Why would I want to use a service if they're just going to charge us extra for nothing?
2: The company introduced a $5 fee for Uber Assist in May.
3: It was discriminatory. It's going to be more of a burden on people with a disability to pay out even more money to go the same distance as everybody else.
2: Uber Assist launched in 2015 as one of the company's rideshare options. It provides what the company describes as curb-to-curb support. This could include assistance to get in and out of the car and help storing mobility aids in the boot. When it added the $5 fee, Uber said the extra charge would improve reliability and reduce wait times, while also recognising the care drivers took in supporting passengers. But in the face of growing criticism, Managing Director Emma Foley has today confirmed the additional fee is being scrapped. It comes as she met with key disability groups who argued imposing the surcharge was not the right approach.
4: What we didn't properly account for was the additional financial burden that it placed on riders with disabilities. And so now it's our responsibility to figure out how to address those reliability challenges through a fairer mechanism.
2: Last month, Uber told the ABC that in implementing this surcharge, it had consulted with accessibility experts and people with disability. Guide Dogs Australia and Vision Australia told the ABC they had not been consulted about the service or the additional fee. But that changed. Tamara Sarant is from Guide Dogs Australia and says various groups, including hers, met with Uber last week.
5: People with disability shouldn't pay more to get the same as everyone else when it comes to services. It's now our community's win that they've reversed this decision.
2: Scott Grimley said even when he booked an Uber Assist ride, he still experienced refusals. He says he didn't feel the additional fee reflected a superior service, so when it was introduced, he began avoiding using the company's services altogether. He says Uber's backflip puts other businesses on notice that no one should be charged for needing support.
3: It just comes across as a bit offensive, a bit insulting, it's unjust, it's unfair. And you think, why should I even try and be part of a community that clearly doesn't want me to participate?
2: Uber has come under fire in recent time, including settling a disability discrimination case without admitting liability, brought by a blind woman who alleged she was refused more than 30 rides because she was travelling with her guide dog. Ms Foley says the rideshare company apologises to the disability community.
4: We absolutely should have listened more and consulted more broadly, and that's absolutely a learning that we'll be taking away from this.
1: That's Emily Foley, the Managing Director of Uber Australia and New Zealand, Naz Campanella, reporting. Well, finally today, Big Ted, Little Ted, Jemima, and of course, my favourite Humpty, all household names for 60 years now. The ABC program Play School is marking 60 years of entertaining and educating generations of children from the baby boomers through generations X, Y, and Z, and back to the other end of the alphabet for generations Alpha and Beta. So what's been the success behind Play School? Nick Grimm spoke with children's expert Dr. Joanne Orlando, who spent years working behind the scenes at Play School as a writer.
6: Open wide, come inside, it's Play School.
7: It's constantly keeping up with how Australia is changing.
6: There's a bear in
7: But I think one of the interesting things is that they've kept really traditional toys, and I think that's part of it. I think that's why parents still like it, because there's still things like a teddy bear and a doll, and I think that really takes us back to our own childhood. So I think that's part of why we think of it in such a kind of favourable and warm way.
8: Chair as well.
9: What was your time with Play School like?
7: It was great. Play School was always kind of my dream job, you know, writing the Play School shows. So I was very fortunate to get a go, particularly for someone who hasn't written for TV before. So I was there for 8 years. You know, a lot of people think, when I would tell people that I was a writer for Play School,

0: they go, what, they actually write those shows? Don't they just kind of turn up in front of the camera and play with the toys?
1: Little Ted was feeling much better now.
2: OK, well, let's see what everyone's brought. What have you brought, Humpty?
0: It was the opposite, actually. It was kind of a very grueling, high-quality process. Each show, each absolute episode had a lot of layers of quality control, making sure it was creative, fun, good for TV, educationally sound, like had everything that it required. So I would write the show. So I would come up with all the ideas, the creative ideas. You know, we'll get Big Ted to do this, or we read this story, we'll sing this song, we'll do this kind of fun science experiment. So coming up with the base ideas of the show and writing the show in draft, and then it would go to a team of executive producer, multiple producers, the actors. We would all kind of go through these ideas and unpack them, critique them. It was a pretty grueling process.
3: And it's ready, Teddy, off we go.
4: So did that sort of rigour that was applied, is that perhaps why it's lasted so long and been so successful?
0: Yeah, well, yeah, absolutely. The quality control means it is educational and fun at the same time, and it is great and fun to watch as a child.
2: You sing in the bath?
0: Well, there's also a lot of quality control around actually presenting TV for young children. So how do you write a show for a three-year-old? You know, there are particular things you need to do, not only in the kind of content, like the songs and dances and things, but also in the way it's filmed, the kind of language that's used for the child. And also, you know, the actors directly talk to the child, like they're there standing right in front of them, getting them to engage. That's also a big part of the success of Play School.
5: Oh, we all walk the wibbly wobbly walk.
4: It's probably pretty hard, I'd imagine, to summarise how big an influence Play School has had on modern Australia. How would you have a go at answering that question?
0: I think everyone knows what the show is. I think people have a very, very fond memory of Play School and watching it as a child. And I know a lot of parents I talk to, they're just really happy with their child watching it because they know it's wholesome, you know, it's good quality, it's for Australian children living here, all different kinds of families. So it kind of ticks all the boxes. It's just a good quality early childhood show.
4: And, of course, when you talk about parents, a lot of them would have watched the show themselves, and increasingly grandparents as well.
0: Yeah, that's it. It has become part of the Australian family life, hasn't it?
6: Well, there's lots of running and jumping through the windows today.
7: Oh, well, let's have a look.
0: And I think one of the good things about Play School now is they're not trying to sell you anything as part of the show. I think we're all just getting a little bit tired of content that's constantly trying to sell to us or sell to our children.
8: OK, we are recording. Here we go, nice and quiet, and action.
2: Wait, well, we're here for the potluck picnic too.
0: But I think this kind of form of content, I think that the idea that it stood the test of time for 60 years says something. You know, we all want for our children, for them to be kind of engaging with ideas that are really wholesome, that are good quality, that help them to learn language, help them to read, help them to spark their imagination. That's not going away. I think we'll still want that of our children in 60 years' time. So I wouldn't be surprised if Play School is still around then.
9: It's Play School.
10: Let's hope she's right. Children's expert Dr. Joanne Orlando, she was speaking to Nick Grimm there. And that's all from the World Today team this week. The program's supervising producer is Matt Bamford. Thanks to Barney Porter, Joram Toth, Nick Drakoulis and Dave Lawford. Bye for now.
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13: This is Afternoons with James O'Loughlin.
11: Hope you don't get sued by Play School for that. What may or may not be a technical infringement of copyright. Lovely to have you company on Afternoons today. Coming up in this half hour, why are people playing golf in the nude at Humpty Doo? We'll sort that out. We want to hear from you. You know, a lot of shows get on professional movie reviewers to talk about, you know, latest releases. I mean, anyone who sees a movie can review it. Have you seen The Odyssey? I'm so excited about seeing The Odyssey. If you've seen it, we want to hear from you a little bit later in the program. Zool of Rock, Bernard Zool's music segment that he blesses this show with, will be around in 1:30. Today, Bernard is examining songs about actors. There are surprisingly heaps of them, and they're not all either Candle in the Wind or variations on it. There's a whole range of them, and we'll also discover why chucking a sickie can be good for us. But firstly, yesterday we were talking about how one decides who to go for on the World Cup final, Argentina or Spain. Someone who decided some time ago is Patrick Wills, who is in Argentina. He's from Sydney, and he went there not to view the World Cup, because if he'd done that, he would have gone to America. He went to Argentina to view Argentina during the World Cup, and Patrick Wills joins us. G'day, Patrick.
7: G'day, James, or good evening, I should say. How are you?
11: Oh, yeah, hello. Is it midnight-ish?
7: It's 11:30, which is still pretty early for Argentinians, so...
11: Okay, and you sound yeah, whether it's your natural state or your acting, you sound very sober. So thank you for doing that for us till 11:30.
7: That's okay.
11: Let's start at the beginning. Why are you going for Argentina in the World Cup?
7: That's an excellent question. I'll try and keep it brief for the sake of your listeners and my bedtime. I think I've always just had a fascination for Argentina, a really deep love affair for the country, mostly motivated by football. So
11: yeah, yeah.
7: My dad got me into football, and we used to watch Diego Maradona together. And Maradona is just this kind of impish genius who had this love affair for the football. And it kind of seemed like he was playing another sport, and I was transfixed by him as a kid. And then as a teenager, as I grew to play the game myself, Lionel Messi comes along, and it's strikingly similar in so many ways. Again, doesn't fit the archetype of an athlete in many respects, but it just seems like time stands still when he's on the ball. And I think ever since then, I thought there's something special about this place. For there to be two of this, to come from the same place and to play in the way they do. And then I studied Latin American politics at university. I went and lived in Buenos Aires and taught English, and I can't stop coming back, really.
11: Wow.
7: I think the more I get to know the country, the bigger it feels, and the more I fall in love with it. And yeah.
11: How interesting. So if there was some way Maradona could be listening, you have inspired his lifelong love, not just for soccer, but for his country. And you're so right that two of the absolute, you know, two, you could argue the two greatest players ever to play soccer, people who chuck in Pelé and a few others, but two of the greatest five, as you say, both little guys who came almost one, you know, one began as the other finished.
7: Yeah, exactly. And I think they kind of represent these two sides of Argentina. There's Maradona, who's like very passionate and outspoken and flag waving, and then Messi, who's kind of more modern and cosmopolitan and international. But they both represent Argentina in very different ways. So there's, it's quite fascinating, but
11: go on.
7: Now you go.
11: Well, tell me about your decision to go to Argentina to watch the World Cup, particularly when Argentina were by no means favoured to get to the final in this World Cup.
7: Yeah. Well, so the last World Cup, I watched with my housemates, and they were subjected to my running commentary on the significance of every game and the political implications of Messi taking a free kick at this moment and this particular time. And two of my housemates got really hooked on football as a result. And obviously Argentina won that tournament. And we were watching the scenes of the celebrations after the final together. where they estimated there were close to 5 million people in the middle of Buenos Aires. And don't quote me on it, but I was told it was the largest, I think, congregation of people for a non-religious reason, but perhaps ever, that I was told of. So just kind of a staggering level of people, like beyond comprehension. And I think the thing about the World Cup in Argentina, they call it the Mundial worldwide.

0: And it's kind of outside of the game. So the games in and of themselves, obviously, it's no secret to anyone that Argentina knows how to celebrate a football match. But in the days in between matches, it feels like the World Cup is the thing. And then day-to-day life is incidental. So it's like, okay, I've got to go to the bank because Senegal's playing at 4 p.m.
1: Nice.
0: Or I've got to get to school and finish my homework because Norway's at 9. It feels like the World Cup in and of itself, everyone lives through it for the entire month in a way that's very difficult to describe. And it transcends all aspects of society too in a really interesting way. So from children right through to their grandparents, all different professions, all different classes. You'll have grandmothers over afternoon tea debating the tactics from yesterday's game and whether England should have gone more defensive. And so it has this really unique hold on all aspects of society that to me is really, really compelling and really infectious.
1: And of course, you've seen the ecstasy, what with a succession of Argentinian wins. You haven't seen the flip side of that yet. You may or may not see that after the final, the agony of defeat. I would imagine that could be quite extreme too. Like when the Canberra Raiders lost the grand final in 2019, sure, I shed a tear, but I went to work the next day. It could be more extreme in Argentina.
0: Yeah, it's an interesting point. So they have this concept in Argentinian society called el sufrimiento, or like the suffering. And it's almost like a virtue. Like you have to suffer in order to then be able to succeed or win. And I think if you've watched any of their games in that tournament, they've certainly lived up to that creed in every match. But I also think an interesting aspect of this tournament is the last tournament in 2022 was a pretty big emotional release for the country. So it had been decades without a major trophy since Maradona won it in 1986. And it's also a country that's endured the seemingly never-ending series of political and economic crises. And the one thing that really unifies and brings people together and also gives them a sense of significance on the global stage is football. And for the longest time, they weren't able to deliver. And Messi was seen as this great hope. Obviously, there were the Maradona comparisons. So for them to win it the way they did in 2022, I think was this huge release for Argentinian society. And so I think the mood now with the national team is obviously they'll be devastated if they lose, but I think there's a lot of pride too. And it's very much the same group that was there 4 years ago. So I think the frustration isn't necessarily there that there was before. I think regardless of what happens on Sunday, there'll be a lot of pride in the efforts of this team.
1: Patrick, where are you going to watch the game from on Sunday?
0: Well, there's a fan fest they've set up in one of the neighborhoods in Palermo. So it'll be kind of a big open air screen. And I mean, there'll be, I think, a few hundred thousand people there. But I mean, you could watch it. You could walk down the middle of the biggest street in Buenos Aires, and you would think that no one lived here. You'd think everyone had left for the holidays. You'd be like, what on earth is happening here? And then you only need to look in every shop front. The barber's got a screen, the bank has a screen, the hairdresser has, like it's incredible. And then if they score, you'll know about it. You'll feel the ground shake. And
1: Patrick,
0: so yeah, we'll go to the park and then we'll join in the celebrations afterwards, I hope.
1: well, I want you to think carefully before you answer this question because I am aware that it's 11:30 p.m. in Argentina. Are you prepared to talk to us at 11:30 p.m. Your time, i.e. this time on Monday after the final? You can take some time to consider if you like.
0: That's a fabulous question. I would be prepared as long as you're prepared to have about 100 to maybe thousands of other guests on the phone behind me too.
1: And they'll
0: If
1: either
0: you're willing
1: be
0: to speak to me in half of Buenos Aires.
1: they'll either be cheering or weeping.
0: Yeah, exactly. Either way, you'll get some good radio, I think.
1: Good on you, Fabio. It's so interesting to hear you put your love of Argentina and Argentinian soccer in that context for us, and why you decided to take, I guess, the unusual route, because most people say want to see the World Cup and go where it's on, but to go to a

0: You've been so lucky that they've gone so far. Yeah. You know, it could have been all over a week ago. So enjoy Sunday and we'll speak to you and your hundreds of thousands of friends after the final.
1: Thanks, James. Vamos a Argentina.
0: Exactly. Good on you. That's Patrick Willis, who, fell in love with Maradona as a youngster, and that led to a love of Argentina. Went over, studied there, and he's watching the World Cup from Argentina. Lovely commitment.
2: 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Katie Noonan in Manly. Australia v New Zealand at the Rugby League World Cup. 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
0: Now, for all the animals in the world except one, nudity is something that is completely normal. It's your only option, really. I mean, if you have a pet, I bet they're nude right now. But for one species, us humans, nudity is generally less accepted, particularly in public. And if any sport you would think is going to refuse to embrace nudity, you'd think it'd be one of the old traditional stuffy sports, one of the few sports with dress regulations. Golf. You wouldn't think it'd be golf, but it is. In Darwin, at least, the Wandering Bears Nude Golf Day at the Humpty Doo Golf Club, just on the outskirts of Darwin, is a nude, aka naturist event celebrating body positivity that's been running since 2018. And the dress code is nothing. We're joined by ABC Darwin Shane Schaefer, who was there to get content for TV and social media. G'day, Shane.
4: Hello, James. How are you going?
0: Good. Have you spent the last day or two kind of blurring a lot of images through being shown on television and social media?
4: Listen, our incredible editor, Claire, has been just in the edit room covering up bits and pieces for many hours. It was a quite intense job.
0: Well, I've seen some great photos and I don't know. What's lovely about it is that they are just natural bodies of all shapes and sizes, doing something that's usually seen as a bit formal and posh for a sport, really, playing golf. How did these two Venn diagrams of nudity and golf come to intersect?
4: Oh, well, they just they wanted to do something fun. And because right now our weather's amazing, we've got some really nice weather. I know you're in the middle of winter, but...
0: Well, so are you, technically.
4: Yes. Well, technically, but this is our dry season, so we call it our summer. But we've got really great weather. It's like 30 degrees, so everyone had to slip, slop, and slap on every part of their body. And they've been doing it for years. They just wanted a place where they could go and enjoy a day out on the green. So,
0: and did you find, Shane, that the people participating in the Nude Golf Day at Humpty Doo are people who are just doing this as a one-off nudity event for the year, or are they people who are, you know, doing a lot of nudity and just thought they might take the opportunity to play golf while they did it?
4: No, well, most of them are lifers. They've been doing it for quite a long time. I spoke with one guy and he had just come along to the event not knowing that it was actually Nude Golf Day. And he'd come along a couple of years back, and they said, like, you can come out if you'd like to come out. Like, you don't have to take your clothes off. You can just do nude golf, but we want to let you be aware that it will be Nude Golf Day. Mm. And he ended up joining in, stripped down, and he's now been doing it for the past 2-3 years. So he loved it. He was just really happy with sort of the free space and how welcoming everyone was. And it really changes your opinion on it, because when I was going out, I was thinking, oh, geez, they're all going to be creepy weirdos who are just, you know, it's like a sex party. I'm like, oh, man. And they were so lovely. Everyone, we couldn't have been further from that. It was just everyone just welcoming everyone, making them feel safe. There were a lot of people who, there were some women who had had mastectomies and they had scars on their body, and they wanted somewhere where they could go and, you know, be in a group of people who would accept them and who wouldn't stare at them and ogle them or, you know, make them feel uncomfortable. And it was really, it really was a wonderful day. So it was great.
0: And I'm wondering whether the reasons behind people who embrace nudity, whether playing golf or not, but perhaps you spoke to

0: a number of people and form some impression of this, whether they're simple or complex, i.e. simple, I just don't like wearing clothes, I get itchy, it's hot, I don't want to, or whether there's some sort of philosophy behind it.
1: I think it was a bit of everything, but majority of them were they just did not want to wear clothes. Like one guy was like, I would walk down the street of Darwin naked. I'd never put clothes on if I didn't have to. And then the same, there was this woman who was, I was talking to her on a golf buggy, and she was saying that her friends, she was going certain places and just taking her clothes off. And people, her friends were saying to her, you can't take your clothes off here. This is not the place to take your clothes off. We're going to have to take you to like a nude beach or something. So she would never put clothes on if she didn't have to. So, yeah, but it was for different reasons. And some people just did it for fun. You know, They thought it'd be a great day out and thought, you know what, why not give it a go? It was very freeing.
0: I think it's a wonderful thing. And just if people look at the story, Shane's story online, there's all these great pictures of people just, you know, they're normal pictures of people playing golf, except they don't have clothes on. And it does make you realize, made me think about, you know, we are the only animal that has a covering. And presumably when we started covering ourselves, it wasn't because of some sense of shame or we shouldn't be showing our bits. It was because it was cold. And in Darwin, it doesn't get cold. So why do people, you know, you can really start to question the accepted ideas behind it all. You know what I mean?
1: Yeah, we're going to start a movement. I tried it at work. It hasn't been going very well. Didn't get past security this morning. They were like, put your clothes on or get out. So, it's interesting. It's very interesting, and especially when you go there and you're thinking all these things and you're like, oh, it's going to be this, it's going to be that. Oh, my God, I've got to get naked. And then you do it. One guy said to me, oh, in an hour, you won't even notice we're naked. And I'm like, oh, mate, I'm going to notice you're naked. And then it really did get to a point in the day where it just became normal.
0: Yeah.
1: And it was just like a comfort thing. It was like, oh, okay, you're not. I gave a lot of eye contact, though. It was either look at their eyes or look at the sky. So
0: that's right. Shane, I want you to commit. You don't have to, but I'm going to invite you to commit to playing next year.
1: We'll see. I feel like somebody else has got to do it, you know? Got to give somebody else the chance to experience the freedom and joy.
0: Oh, that is a good way of backing it. Or, you know, you are a journalist. My job isn't to be part of the story. It's to report on the story. You can use that one as well to get out of it.
1: Okay, great.
0: Hey,
1: well, I'll tell you what, James. Yeah. I invite you to come up. And if you come up, I will more than happily go again with you. And we can spend the day out on a golf buggy hitting some balls.
0: All right, I'll consider that. I'll put in a request to management to see if we can come to Darwin to play nude golf. In fact, I guess if they're listening, Nick, if you're listening, that's my request. Shane, if Nick says yes, I'll be there. Thank you very much for telling us about it.
1: Thank you very much.
0: You're on 702 ABC Sydney and 1233 ABC Newcastle. That was Shane Schaefer, social media producer and TV reporter for ABC Darwin, telling us about the nude golf day at Humpty Doo, one of the best named places in the world.
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0: Yes, we are giving you the chance to win ABC's Golden Ticket, some of the great events around Sydney. There's the Rugby League World Cup, Australia versus New Zealand in October. There's the Lord of the Rings concert at the International Convention Centre also in October. 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The code word for today is barracks, B-A-R-R-A-C-K-S. 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
0: Lovely to have you company at 9:09. Are we one step closer to discovering aliens? I don't mean that we've found a flying saucer. And by the way, why are they always saucers, not rockets? I mean that hints of an atmosphere have been discovered on a rocky Earth-like planet, or at least

0: It's never in the saucer. Any theories on why?
1: So this is one of my biggest pet peeves with sci-fi and with UFO theories in general, is that when you're traveling through space, aerodynamics don't matter. And so your rocket ships can be all sorts of shapes and sizes, as we've seen with some of the Apollo landers. They look quite alien indeed. Mm. And so I think a saucer is kind of fun, but it's probably not optimal. I don't think the aliens are using them if they are out there far, far away.
0: Would they potentially work, saucers?
1: I mean, it could potentially work. Okay. I think what's interesting is the Orion spacecraft, what we saw go back to the moon, looked a little bit like a flying saucer, but not quite.
0: All right, now onto this planet. It's not a an atmosphere. Hints of an atmosphere have been discovered on an exoplanet. Now, what's an exoplanet?
1: That's right. So an exoplanet is any planet that exists in the universe, but mainly in our galaxy where we can detect them, that is around a different star to our own. So a planet that might be similar to any of the ones we know in our wonderful solar system, but just around another star system. Oh.
0: Why can't we just call it a planet then?
1: We could just call it a planet, but us astronomers, we tend to make things hard for ourselves, where we try to differentiate between our own system and others. So we call them exoplanets to say, well, they're planets, but they're not in our system.
0: And the next thing to dissect is hints of an atmosphere have been discovered. Now, what sort of hints?
1: That's right. Fairly good hints, if I do say so. So a team has discovered that there's likely an atmosphere because it's this planet that they've found, this exoplanet, is losing gas. Am I able to detect that? And so if this is true and confirmed, and the scientific evidence certainly does point to it, it would be the first time that we found a rocky planet, so a planet that is made out of rocks similar to Earth or Mars, around a star in what we call the habitable zone, so where liquid water could exist, with an atmosphere. So all of those key ingredients where we know we kind of need for life to form might exist on this very special planet.
0: Now, by the way, someone's just texted in that you have a lovely laugh, Sarah.
1: Oh, thank you so much.
0: Yeah,
1: it's been described as all sorts, including a witch's cackle, but I wear that badge proudly because I do like to laugh.
0: Now, it seems to me, a couple of times a year, we may have found something that could suggest life.
1: Yeah.
0: And I'm wondering how much this one, hints of an atmosphere on a rocky Earth-like, I'm just going to call it the planet, not an exoplanet. How much of this is a big leap and how much of it is just the comms team pushing out things to keep people interested?
1: That's a good question. So we do hear this every year. We have multiple stories of possible signs of alien life, but this one legitimately is kind of this amazing discovery that, although it's a comms team's kind of dream, it really is. It is true. So we've got a rocky planet, we have hints of an atmosphere, and we know liquid water could exist. And so although we can't be for sure, this is probably one of our very best candidates to say, well, if alien life, if microbial life is going to form somewhere else, it could be forming on this planet.
0: Right.
1: It could be there.
0: Could be. What's the next step?
1: Well, the next steps are to monitor this system quite closely. So it is quite far away from us. It's about 49 light years away, meaning everything that we see from it, all the light that we detect, is 49 years old. It's older than me, the light that we're seeing from this planet here. But we can monitor it over time. So we can start to try and build up an understanding of, well, is this planet's atmosphere changing over time? And with bigger and better telescopes, could we detect the nail in the coffin of, yes, it is life because of certain gases that are only produced through metabolic processes with organic material.
0: Okay. And so the next press release from the when will we know a bit more about that that suggests it's, not just maybe, but maybe. Yeah.
1: Look, I hope in my lifetime we get that it's certainty that we've potentially found life beyond planet Earth. I think every year we get closer and closer to finding the systems that likely, are our best candidate.
0: Mm.
1: But it's a really difficult thing. And I think for us scientists to be sure that we're confident to say, yes, we believe that life exists elsewhere, it's going to take a lot of data and a lot of scientific scrutiny, but it's something that we're very actively working towards.
0: Mm, okay. Can you give me a year?
1: I wish. There's nothing I want more than to be able to scream from the rooftop, scream on the radio that we found alien life somewhere. It just is.

0: proving really difficult. Apparently, it is very special, our lovely planet we see here on Earth, and that finding one like us has proved to be a challenge. We haven't really found one quite like us out of the 6,000 exoplanets that we have detected in our galaxy so far.
1: It's such an interesting thing, if we found them. So there's a number of scenarios, aren't there? Often the science fiction scenario is alien life finds us and they're more advanced. And then there's a do they come in peace or are they a threat? You know, several thousand movies and books. But then the other scenario that's probably less commonly explored is what if we find life and it is less advanced than us, whether they're just amoeba or they're kind of got brains and some sort of rudimentary civilization. That would put us in the position of responsibility and power.
0: It would. And I'm glad you bring this up because from those two scenarios, there's one common theme that we often talk about in philosophy of thinking about alien life. And it's something called the benevolent alien theory. And it's this idea that for any aliens or any civilizations to actually actively explore the universe well enough to find other life, they probably have to be peaceful because a non-peaceful civilization is not going to get all of their things in a row to be able to explore the way that we need to. And so if we are the ones that hopefully find that microbial life, whether it's in our system or we detect it elsewhere, I hope that we are those peaceful civilization that know not to disturb it and to try and preserve that life.
1: Although, you know, we're off searching for life while there are, you know, at any given time on Earth, there's several wars going on. So it can be both.
0: It can be both. And I hope that by the time we are one of these civilizations that potentially explores, you know, not only going back to the moon, but maybe we'll have scientists living and working on Mars, maybe we'll have probes going elsewhere, that we get to a point where we see less of that conflict on Earth and more of that togetherness, because we really are just on a blue planet floating in space and all we've got is each other and this wonderful world.
1: Yeah. Well, hopefully we find things, or aliens, and they're nice. That's the best option. The second best option is we don't find them. And the third best option is that we do find them and they're not nice.
0: Yeah, and then we'll cross that bridge when we get to it. We'll have to all put our smiles on and wave and make sure that they feel very welcome.
1: Yeah, I was hoping you were going to say we'll cross that portion of hyperspace when we find it.
0: That would have been way better.
1: Thank you so much, Sarah. Lovely to talk to you.
0: Thank you for having me.
1: That's Dr. Sarah Webb, astrophysicist at Swinburne University of Technology. You're on 702 ABC Sydney, 1233 ABC in Newcastle. News in a tick. Coming up next hour, it's Birth Trauma Awareness Week, and you might not believe this, but there are about over a million women in Australia who've experienced physical and or psychological trauma as a result of giving birth. And we'll talk about the challenges facing them and what can be done to them. A lot more as well.
2: Story with ABC News. One of the survivors of a mass methanol poisoning in Laos say the charges expected to be laid on those responsible are completely inadequate. Local authorities are expected to announce they'll seek charges that only attract a cumulative jail term of up to 1 year and a $1,600 fine over the death of six tourists, including two Australian teenagers. Bethany Clark lost her best friend Simone White and says while she can't control the investigation, she hopes to be able to prevent future deaths through her charity.
3: Hopefully we're going to be registered as a charity in the UK and have chapters in various parts of the world too. But ultimately we're working with other survivors and trying to get this awareness out there. And our long-term goal is to really fund testing strips.
2: One Nation MP Barnaby Joyce has defended Pauline Hanson's interview with far-right activist Tommy Robinson. Pauline Hanson appeared on a podcast with Robinson, which was recorded last week and released this morning. In the near hour-long podcast, the pair discussed a range of topics, including the future of One Nation, the NDIS and immigration. Mr. Joyce says he believes Mr. Robinson has tapped into concerns about culture in the United Kingdom.
4: I think he has obviously galvanised a view around the cultural change in England that is, as it's moved towards a sort of an Islamisation of certain areas. There's no doubt about that.
2: It's been revealed a man who allegedly bashed a Sydney grandfather to death was released from a mental health hospital just months before the attack. Ethan

0: reports.
1: Coram Ash has been charged with the murder of Quang Mi Pham after the father of six was attacked during his morning walk in Yennora. The 74-year-old died in hospital on Monday. The same day, police tracked down Mr. Ash and took him into custody. The ABC understands Mr. Ash was discharged from a long-term stay at a mental health hospital in Orange around 8 months ago. He had been living in supported accommodation in Carlingford at the time of the alleged attack. An urgent review has been launched into his clinical care.
0: The US president has used a primetime address to air claims of an undermined election system. Donald Trump has repeatedly claimed the 2020 election, which he lost, was rigged or stolen. He now says the White House will release nearly declassified intelligence on investigations into election meddling, and he's pointed the finger at China.
2: U.S. spy agencies began learning about the compromise of voter registration files in 2020 when they discovered that tens of millions of voter data in 18 states have been bought, stolen, or hacked by China.
0: Blasts are being reported in Iran as the U.S. carries out a sixth consecutive night of airstrikes, while Iran has been responding with attacks on U.S. interests in the Middle East. Ali Crew reports.
3: Iranian state media say there were explosions in Bushehr, where the country's only nuclear plant is based. They're also reporting that three people have been killed in attacks on bridges in a town near the Strait of Hormuz. Kuwait's military says its air defences have been deployed in the face of Iranian missile and drone attacks. White House Press Secretary Caroline Levitt has blamed Iran for the resumption of hostilities, saying it violated the Memorandum of Understanding to not fire on commercial vessels moving through the strait.
0: Air quality alerts have been issued to tens of millions of Canadians and Americans as smoke spreads from hundreds of wildfires. More than 850 are burning across Canada, and officials say the vast majority are out of control. Most of them are raging in the provinces of Manitoba and Saskatchewan and Ontario, which has requested federal assistance to evacuate people in remote northern communities. The smoke is also causing haze and harming air quality in not only in Toronto, but in U.S. cities such as New York and Chicago, with these residents have described what it's like.
4: Wild, because when you look outside, you think it's fog and it's completely covered the city and it's smoke.
5: It's almost like smoking cigarettes all day without even having to go get Newports, man. It's insane, bro.
0: The shirt worn by soccer great Pele in the 1958 World Cup final is sold for around $7 million Australian dollars at auction. The Brazilian legend scored twice in the match, guiding Brazil to victory against Sweden. Pele died in 2022 at the age of 82 and remains the youngest ever player to score in a World Cup final. And seven-time Grand Slam winner Carlos Alcaraz is in line to defend his US Open crown after entering the lead-up tournament, the Cincinnati Open, which will occur in just over 3 weeks' time. The 23-year-old had been battling a wrist injury, which forced him to withdraw from the French Open and Wimbledon. Scattered showers along the central and northern coasts and adjacent ranges this afternoon. Possible moderate falls and isolated thunderstorms along the north coast. It'll be dry and mostly sunny elsewhere. Cloudy with showers in Sydney this afternoon. Partly cloudy with a chance of showers tomorrow, a top of 18. Cloudy with a slight chance of a morning shower on Sunday and 19. It's 1:05.
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7: This is Afternoons with James O'Loughlin.
8: Hey, great to have your company. Coming up in about half an hour's time, Bernard Zool will be in for his music segment, Zool of Rock. He's obsessed by actors because there's films on, I guess. I'm not sure why now. Of all times, he's obsessed by actors. But Bernard will be playing songs about actors, and there are a surprising lot of them. There is a song where you will hear the real Michael Caine saying, "My name is Michael Caine," and many more. As always, we want to hear your suggestions. And a lot of radio shows, almost all of them, have a movie reviewer. We don't think we need one. I haven't been this excited since whatever year Oppenheimer came out. I'm so excited about seeing The Odyssey. Some of you must have heard it, must have seen it. In about 15 minutes, we want to hear from you if you have. And get a review. All the critics are saying they're great, but what do the real people think? Before that, before the news, I spoke to Shane Schaefer, ABC reporter at Darwin, about a nude golf day at Humpty Doo. And at the end, just bantering away, "Why don't you play next year, Shane?" he said. Shane said, "Oh, well, if you do, James." And I said, "Well, I'll ask the boss if I'm here next year." You never know in the media, things happen. If I can go to Darwin and play nude golf. Nick Lowther is the boss. What do you think? Would there be any ABC regulations contravened, do you think?
9: Play
8: golf in the nude.
9: This is a risk assessment like no other. I mean, how we begin our risk matrix on this.
8: Yes.
9: Is something else. I mean, every person from a people and culture department and an HR department may listen and go, oof. I mean, where do we, so at what, are we, let's just put it, are we talking full nudity?
8: Yeah, full nudity.
9: Okay.
8: Yeah. Empty nudity, I guess.
9: Empty nudity. Did we, is it a Mason arrangement or will there be female there?
8: Oh, it'd be mixed. I think anyone can play. And just remember this, that Shane was telling me that after about 5 minutes, you don't even notice. Everyone's just a person.
9: I've seen your golf swing. There's lots to move. Okay. So the other key part about this is it's Darwin.
8: Yeah.
9: And you have quite an English complexion, James.
8: A fair complexion.
9: Fair complexion. Mm. What time of the year is this in Darwin?
8: They call it winter. It's now. Well, they actually call it summer because it doesn't rain. It's now.
9: Because
8: this very time.
9: I think July. We might be able to sign off on it. It's the ABC affording the sun cream for you that might be the biggest hurdle because we're talking an all over application.
8: Yeah.
9: Yeah.
8: And you really don't want to skimp on any parts of that. And also, my skin would be at its palest, obviously.
9: Oh, because with the amount of sun cream we need.
8: In July, though.
9: We are, we're talking an SPF 1000 for some sections.
8: Yeah.
9: Am I going to sign off on it?
8: Yeah.
9: I mean, there's a lot of expense already.
8: Yeah, there's probably forms to fill in.
9: I mean, there's a question about the 19th hole. Does one remain fully closed for the 19th hole? Or is one having said beers...
8: Yeah.
9: In your birthday suit.
8: That's obviously a question I should have asked.
9: It's the only question I ever worry about when it comes to golf. The 19th is the only one I care about.
8: Yeah. Well, particularly if there is a 19th hole and there's alcohol, I would guarantee I'll be fully dressed.
9: Yeah. And also, too,
8: alcohol.
9: And look, I appreciate the decorum of this program, but how many gags are you going to do about golf balls through the day?
8: Look, there'd be a couple of dozen. I think I'd be happy to be mic'd up.
9: Well, in that case, no. I'm sparing people from dad joke ahoy.
8: Okay, I'm happy to take that restriction and guarantee not to.
9: I think
8: it
9: ends at the dad jokes.
8: Yeah.
9: At all your double entourades of.
8: I'm not big on the double entendres.
9: Well, that's the joke, isn't it? I'm worried about the, you know, the carry on vibe that you might.
8: No, that's not me. That's not me.
9: You're not going to give a Sid vibe to this day?
8: No. I mean, there'd be so many there, wouldn't there? I'm even.
9: Well, that's the other part. Pulling. How many are playing?
8: Yeah, there's quite a few. It's a group.
9: New meaning to four ball, best ball. But
8: It sounds like you're just falling back on typical management. Let me take it on board, consult stakeholders.
9: I'm really glad you've said this that way. It's good. Sometimes ABC people bag management without us in the room, but you take it to another. you make sure we're here. It's commitment. It's a no.
8: Okay.
9: You can't go.
8: Secretly relieved. Thank you very much, Nick.
9: Bye.
8: I'm not going to Darwin to play nude golf this next year. Not on ABC's time anyway.
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8: Now, this week is Birth Trauma Awareness Week, and trauma during birth, it can involve physical injuries to the mother during birth. It can also involve psychological distress, like anxiety, which can become post-traumatic stress disorder. And the two aspects there, the physical and the psychological, are very closely linked and play upon each other. It's estimated that 18% of women in Australia who've given birth have sustained injuries from it. Many of them live with ongoing impacts, and that is over a million women. We're joined by Amy Dawes, co-founder and CEO of Birth Trauma Australia. Hi, Amy.
10: Hi, James. Thanks so much for having me, especially after that conversation about nude golf.
8: Yes, yes. Slight change of tone. Look, can you explain? I think just a lot of people, particularly men, are not aware of the range of physical injuries women can suffer when giving birth. Can you tell us a bit about that?
10: Yeah, I love that you're acknowledging that it's quite difficult for men to understand, because I also want to acknowledge the fact that when we're talking about birth-related trauma, we're talking about a woman or person's experience of interactions or events related to childbirth that can cause, can lead to long-term or short-term negative impacts on health and well-being. Mm. And that does actually include fathers and partners as well witnessing traumatic births. But for this particular research that you've just cited, we're looking at birth injuries and ongoing conditions from birth. So some birth injuries can be diagnosed at the time of birth, such as perineal tears. You may have heard of that, third or fourth degree tears. These kind of injuries can lead to incontinence, such as fecal incontinence and wind incontinence. But there's also other injuries that emerge further on down the line past that initial postnatal period. They might present themselves very early on, or they might show months, years, even decades down the track, but they have significant impacts on quality of life. And these conditions are pelvic organ prolapse, they are pelvic floor dysfunction. So the pelvic floor is holding your internal organs inside your in the correct place. But when you have a birth injury, those organs can descend into the vaginal cavity. That can lead to, incontinence, ongoing pain, nerve damage. And these are debilitating conditions, but women live with them and live with shame, that so many women that we support report not being able to even talk to their partners about it. So I really appreciate you raising awareness about
8: this. And the shame is awful too, because they've all that's happened is something that is, you know, the most necessary thing for the human race to survive, and they have been in some way unlucky. It's awful, isn't it? And it's not just in this, but in many things that people do feel shame around some sort of physical injury.
10: Yeah, and we'll keep the sport theme going, right? So if we take, for example, concussion in sport, when we saw that correlation between impact sport and concussion, what happened? There was significant investment into understanding. There's significant investment into preventing these injuries from occurring. Rules changed. And most importantly, there's an awareness piece here. So people had an understanding that there's a risk associated with this sport, but they still choose to play it. Mm. In fact, there's more uptake in sports like AFL, rugby, etc. But if you apply that same principle, so say if men were emerging from something that they do in everyday life, 20%, almost 20% of men were emerging from this event with life-altering injuries, I do wonder if there would be more investment into prevention, diagnosis and treatment. And that's the reality, is that we actually need to look at prevention where possible, but in the event of these injuries occurring, there needs to be clear care pathways so that parents aren't shouldering the burden of cost, because $17.5 billion annually is a staggering amount. It's staggering, but unfortunately not surprising, because we've been hearing these stories for almost a decade now.
8: I'm talking to Amy Dawes, co-founder and CEO of Birth Trauma Australia in Birth Trauma Awareness Week, about the prevalence of physical injury sustained during birth, and also anxiety and other psychological conditions, including post-traumatic stress disorder, that can result from birth, have affected over a million Australian women. Look, it's not the easiest thing in the world to talk about on radio, but it is great for people to become more aware of other people's experience. So if this is something that has touch your life, we'd love to hear from you on 1300 222 702, the text 0467 922 702. I'll ask you in a moment, Amy, what you want governments and others to do. But firstly, can you just expand on the link between physical injuries that women can suffer giving birth and then psychological harms that might be suffered?
10: Yeah, so we call the term birth-related trauma because we talk about events that happen in the journey to parenthood that for some people can be traumatic. This could be difficulties conceiving. It could be challenges through pregnancy. Sometimes people can have textbook perfect pregnancies and then have events during labor and birth.

0: Emergency procedures, losing control, feeling coerced into decisions, having mum go into special care, having a baby into that goes into special care, or it could be difficulties in the postnatal period, such as birth injuries, ongoing pain management, again needing to be separated from the baby immediately postpartum. And then we've got the link where some people actually can have a beautiful birth experience, but still go on to experience either symptoms of PTSD or physical injuries. And the thing is, that's really difficult to talk about, right? Is because it's something that society perceives as the happiest day of someone's life. But the reality is, for one in three families, it isn't. And if I say to you, PTSD, what do you think of immediately?
1: Oh, well, I guess people coming back from war or surviving a natural disaster, yeah, rather than this. I get your point.
0: So you associate it with war veterans, first responders, and it's quite confronting to kind of associate the birth process resulting in PTSD. But that is the reality for it's about 3 to 6% of birthing women, but it's likely many more because many more go undiagnosed. Often people would dismiss their symptoms. Common symptoms could be reliving the birth experience, having nightmares. And it's the same for dads. I really find that when I connect with fathers in this space, they will often describe what I hear as quite a traumatic experience, but they'll minimize what they've gone through because they weren't the ones giving birth. But I would argue that if at any point you feared for the life of your loved one or your baby, that is a traumatic, that is firsthand trauma. And what we bring into birth suite, our prior histories can also influence how that impacts us. But with the impacts of physical injuries, what we find is that like I said, there are some injuries that we can diagnose at time of birth, but there are other injuries that may come out further on down the track. And what we have repeatedly been told by women is that they struggle to get the care that they need. Often it could start with seeing their maternity professional, it could be seeing their GP, and they express concern about how they're feeling, and they quite often have symptoms dismissed or told that it's normal after having a baby, because we have for too long normalized symptoms that have a significant impact in quality of life. And even, I don't know if you're aware, James, but we had a New South Wales birth trauma inquiry in 2023, and that was actually incredible, because for the first time the New South Wales government, but also governments across the country, actually acknowledged that birth trauma is a systemic issue rather than just random isolated stories. And that inquiry received over 4,000 submissions. But here we are, years on, and we still haven't seen that shift that matches the scale of what was disclosed.
1: Someone texts in, still living with it, being birth trauma, 26 years later, baby with 39 and a half centimetre head, born vaginally, massively injured, long-term problems still, so little real coordinated help. So Amy Dawes, CEO of Birth Trauma Australia, what do you want to change? You've certainly outlined a strong case that there should be more action to take care of women who've suffered physical and/or psychological birth trauma. What specifically would you like to see done to help them?
0: Following this report, right, we are keen to show the government not only the extent of the problem, because we've shown now the human costs, we've shown the economic costs, but we're not coming with problems. We've also spent a decade building solutions. So we also want to acknowledge, like recently, the College of Obstetricians and Gynecologists have published their own recommendations for dealing with birth trauma. And we were thrilled to see that they also had used some key asks that we had suggested. So that is great. We've got to see unity in this space, because it can't be down to a single organisation or jurisdiction acting alone. Birth trauma sits across Commonwealth funding, state health services, professional colleges, researchers, and organisations like BTA to make a real difference.
1: But just specifically for women who may
0: Specifically, yeah.
1: have be suffering from birth
0: Yeah.
1: trauma, what sort of services would you like to see being made available for them?
0: Yeah, we want to establish best practice models for perinatal care. So that's pregnancy, birth, and beyond. We'd like to see institutional commitment into trauma-informed maternity care to prevent that preventable trauma. And we want to see

0: evidence-based antenatal education to inform women, because like I said to you, we don't tell women, and that's been the status quo forever. And then beyond that, in the event of trauma occurring, we want to make sure that hospital services can provide evidence-based, trauma-informed birth reflection services, because this creates a care pathway where it hasn't existed before, and it also restores trust in the health system where lots of women and families report a complete loss of trust in a healthcare system that we've designed.
1: Yeah, well, look, good luck with that. And, I mean, you've probably experienced this week during Birth Trauma Awareness Week. There is more awareness than normal, but I hope you manage to, harness any momentum you can get from it so that people don't just go back to ignoring it next week.
0: Yeah, I really appreciate that. We are a small grassroots charity. We're not funded, but we saw the need to invest in this kind of report because government data collection largely stops after hospital discharge. And if we don't measure outcomes, we can't improve them. And that's what we need to see. So hopefully watch this space.
1: Yeah, good on you. Thank you very much. Amy Dawes, co-founder and CEO of Birth Trauma Australia.
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1: Great to have your company, Zool of Rock, after 1:30, where we will be playing Bernard's handpicked selection of songs that feature actors, mentions of actors, about actors, and of course, as always, we want to hear your solutions. We've got a couple of minutes before the news heads. Has anyone seen The Odyssey? Was it any good? I don't think we need professional film reviewers. Anyone who ever goes to a film is a film reviewer. The critics have been kind to it so far. Christopher Nolan's my favourite director in the world. I'm very excited about seeing that, but should I be? Should everyone go and see it? Because let's face it, it does go on for half a day, nearly literally half a working day. It's 3 hours long, like most of Christopher Nolan's films. Is it worth investing in his adaptation of the very, very old Greek poem? If you've seen it, please let me know. 0467 922 702 or the phone number 1300 222 702. Anthony, have you seen it?
4: Yeah, I have, James.
1: And?
4: Well, I thought it was a great film.
1: Good. Great.
5: No, James, don't listen. I'm Amanda, his wife. I thought it was a bit of a dog, actually. I wasn't very impressed.
1: Oh, did she? Why, Amanda?
5: It was just like a whole series of little stories all sticky taped together.
1: Mm.
4: And no, it's part of the... It's part of the ongoing narrative that is the Odyssey.
1: was one or both or none of you a Nolan fan before you went in?
5: We're both big Nolan fans. Yeah, we love him.
4: Yeah, we typically go to another capital city to see his films because we can see them the way they've been shot.
1: Oh, IMAX sort of thing.
4: Yeah.
1: Yeah, you're right.
4: Couldn't do that this time, which is a great shame, but...
1: And so, Anthony, I'm going to end with you because I want to be optimistic, but let's get the difficult stuff out of the way first. Amanda, so you're a Nolan fan and it feels like you're about to say it is maybe one of his least good.
5: I agree. Yes, his least good film. I agree that 100%, yes.
1: Were you making your feelings clear in the cinema sitting next to Anthony via kind of shuffling body language and the odd sort of grunt or groan?
5: No. I was very well behaved. I ranted about it afterwards, not during the film. Yeah.
1: Anthony, could you sense Amanda not being as enamoured as you?
4: Yes, sadly, yes.
1: How? What were her tells?
4: Well, actually, we spent about an hour afterwards debriefing. Yeah. And I, to help her, I shared with her the critic reviews from around the world. But I pointed out one in particular which did agree with her, but it's the only one I found.
1: But everyone's got their own opinion. Why was Amanda... I'll give you a right of reply, Amanda. Anthony, why was Amanda wrong to dislike The Odyssey?
4: Oh, no, I don't think she's wrong. It's just... that's
1: I'm trying to create trouble in your marriage.
4: It's her perspective, but I don't agree with it. I'm looking forward to seeing it again, but I'm having difficulty convincing her that it's worth her joining me.
1: Yeah, it feels like it's very unlikely you'll go again, Amanda.
5: That's correct, yes. Once was enough, yes, unfortunately.
1: Did you kind of look at your watch or want to look at your watch?
5: No. That was okay. Like, I sat through it. I was very patient. I was very good. But, yeah, like I said, I felt like a whole lot of stories were just stuck together. Really fantastic stories. Mm. The Odyssey is great.
4: There you go.
5: But just the way they were put together, I think, it didn't quite work. Yeah.
1: Because Nolan is usually very good at making things all fold into each other at the end, I think.
5: Yeah, that's true.
1: But not this time.
5: No. Well, a bit of a fail.
4: I don't agree on that, but
5: yeah.
1: No.
4: We'll have to agree to disagree.
1: Do you two normally agree on films, on art, on books, et cetera?
5: Yeah, we do actually.
4: Yeah, usually, but we do have some points of difference.
1: Well, clearly. And were you able on the way home from the Odyssey, having such diametrically opposed opinions, were you able to keep it, you know, very friendly and I didn't like it, I didn't, or did it become a bit like, wow, of course you know, was there a little bit of an edge there?
5: Bit mixed, wasn't it? Yeah. We did have a friend in the car, so we had to be a bit more restrained, I think.
1: Well, tiebreaker. Did the friend like it or not like it?
5: Well, it's funny. We went with three other really good friends.
1: Okay.
5: And they all really liked it a lot.
1: Ooh.
5: So I was the odd one out.
1: So, yeah. But were you perhaps in not the best mood that day beforehand, Amanda? I'm wondering.
5: Gee, thanks, James. No. I was really looking forward to seeing the film. And when I see films, I tend not to look at the trailers or read reviews.
1: Yeah.
5: I like to go in like cold turkey and just experience it for what it is. Yeah. So I hadn't seen anything to do with the movie at all. All I knew was Christopher Nolan was the director.
1: Yeah.
5: And I thought, oh, this will be really, really good.
1: And you were disappointed. Hey, thank you so much to have both of you, Anthony and Amanda, on the line. Keep listening because I'm about to speak to Sam, who saw it the way the Lord intended, the way it was made on IMAX in Melbourne. Sam, we've only got about 30 seconds, but how was it on IMAX?
3: Brilliant, monumental, hugely epic.
1: Yes.
3: It was a spectacular experience seeing it the way Nolan intended it.
1: Yeah, and am I right? You can only see it on IMAX in Melbourne, not Sydney.
3: In the truly intended form of Nolan, the 1570 IMAX film, yes, Melbourne is the only place in the Southern Hemisphere that you can see
1: it. Wow. Hey, thank you very much. It was kind of a casting vote. Everyone except Amanda likes it, but Amanda's opinion is valid.
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1: Lovely to have you company if you're just joining us. If you are just joining us, you just missed Amanda and Anthony, married couple who went and saw The Odyssey and reviewed it for us. Anthony loved it. Amanda didn't like it at all, despite being a Christopher Nolan fan. Terry says, seen it, and it's a heavily violent love story. Could have halved the gore and got out in half the time. There you go. I'm still excited to see it. Terry, Christopher Nolan's my favourite director. I'm going to go as soon as I have 9 hours or whatever it is to spare. Coming up after the news, Zool of Rock, Bernard Zool, will be playing songs about, fittingly, I guess, actors, songs that mention actors. Firstly, though, let's get the latest news headlines with Adam Story.
8: Thanks, James. The jury's found former New South Wales MP Darryl Maguire guilty of conspiracy over his involvement in a fraudulent visa scheme. The 67-year-old former Wagga Wagga MP was found to have conspired to provide false and misleading information to the Commonwealth on visa applications for Chinese nationals who were seeking permanent residency. One of the survivors of the mass methanol poisoning in Laos says the charges expected to be laid on those responsible still are completely inadequate. Local authorities are expected to announce they'll seek charges that only attract a cumulative jail term of up to 1 year and a $1,600 fine over the deaths of six tourists, including two Australian teenagers. And US President Donald Trump has accused China of extensive interference in the 2020 US elections, which he lost. In an address to the nation, he says the government is releasing documents showing China hacked 220 million voter files. More news at 2.

0: Great to have your company. Bernard Zool is here. Zool of Rock is the segment. It's a segment about music. Hello, Bernard Zool.
1: Hello, James O'Loughlin.
0: Before we get into it, two questions. Except one question's got two parts. Question one, have you seen The Odyssey? If not, are you looking forward to seeing The Odyssey?
1: I haven't, and I'm very keen.
0: Are you a big Nolan fan?
1: I do like his films.
0: I love him.
1: Yes.
0: And his films. You're not a person to over-emote in public.
1: Well, I just said I'm a big fan.
0: I know. Well,
1: I'm quite keen to see him, yes.
0: You know. Quite keen.
1: Paul Thomas Anderson, who I'd probably be a little keener, on a sort of generic Paul Thomas Anderson film, I would desperately be keen to see, but yeah.
0: Secondly, do you care about the World Cup final? Again, if so, who are you going for and why?
1: Absolutely interested, keen. Going for Spain.
0: Because
1: they're not Argentina for a start.
0: Right.
1: Because they're an excellent team, brilliant combination. And it'll make a little easier to accept the fact that France aren't there because I've been very keen for France to win.
0: We asked a lot of people how they were deciding yesterday. My favourite answer was someone who said, well, I went to Spain once and they have a lot of trees that look like Australian eucalypts. So that's kind of a good enough connection. But then all these people text in saying, Argentina have those trees that look like Australian eucalypts too.
1: Yeah, yes. I was torn yesterday because, Argentina, brilliant football team, bunch of thugs as well. But my instinctive reaction with sport is to support whomever is playing England.
0: Yeah, me too.
1: So.
0: I agree. It would have been easier if England had got into the final. We were just going for the other guy.
1: Yes. So, yeah. I mean, it would have been easier if France had played Argentina and Spain had played England. Mm. Then we'd have had an ideal final. Mm.
0: Now, Bernard, don't forget that I know you ring in all the time to try and win this. The golden ticket is up for grabs today. All you've got to do is listen for the code word I'm about to give you and you can win four double passes to see some amazing events around Sydney between August and October. The code word is barracks, barracks, B-A-R-R-A-C-K-S. Don't ring now. Don't text now. Don't do anything now. Ring in at 2:30 on 1-300-222-702 and tell me the code word, barracks, and you can go into the draw to win this week's golden ticket. Now, you have picked the theme in Zool of Rock of actors, meaning actors and actresses. It's a non-gender-specific term.
1: Indeed.
0: Songs about actors that mention actors. Why so?
1: Because. That was it.
0: You just thought it'd be
1: good. Well, there was, I don't know, it came up at something and I was thinking about something else and I thought, I think of another couple of songs and next thing I had a dozen or so songs and I thought, that sounds like a topic. I think James might go for it.
0: I did. I'm going for it.
1: Yeah.
0: Yeah. And if you want to suggest one, text it in 0467-922-702, songs about actors. Where should we start, I wonder?
1: Oh, well, I'd like to start with Grease and Stockard Channing, the oldest teenager in a group of very old teenagers, singing the sauciest but not even the dirtiest song in a musical about teenagers that was very adult.
0: What is the dirtiest song?
1: Oh, there's a couple.
0: Are they? Yeah. Who's Sandra Dee?
1: Actress 1950s into the early 60s who played essentially virginal characters.
0: Oh, okay.

0: She was having fun with it.
1: She was.
0: Yeah. By the way, I just want to read two more texts about The Odyssey because they're good. Terrible movie, says Claire. That 3 hours of my life I'll never get back. Nolan wrote the screenplay and the dialogue was drivel. Kept looking at my watch. Almost walked out. Someone else, Ralph says, is The Odyssey just a movie for middle-aged blokes who have an interest in things like the Roman Empire? Well, if it is, it's perfect for me. I love the Roman Empire.
1: Got to wonder why you guess a Christopher Nolan film and to be surprised by elements of it. I know, that's what reviews are about. Read a few reviews.
0: No, we do our own reviews on the afternoon show.
1: Yeah, yeah. That's what people go to concerts like Bob Dylan concerts and say, I can't believe he doesn't sound like he did in Under 65. Or, you know,
0: he's got a funny sounding voice.
1: Yes. I don't know if you've ever read anything about
0: it. He doesn't talk to the audience much.
1: So what's that about? I left.
0: Yeah. There was no call and response with an audience sing-along for the chorus of Rolling Stone. Okay, songs about actors, 0467-922-702 if you want to suggest one. Someone has suggested Betty Davis Eyes by, who's that by?
1: Kim Carnes.
0: Kim Carnes.
1: Well, she did the cover anyway.
0: Oh, who did the original?
1: I'm trying to remember. There was someone.
0: It was a big hit back in the day.
1: It was.
0: Perhaps her only hit.
1: Pretty much.
0: She's got Betty Davis eyes. And what do you, I don't know much about Betty Davis. What would Betty Davis eyes mean? Like smouldering
1: well,
0: or innocent?
1: No,
0: or?
1: Popping out really. I mean, oh, Betty Davis was known for having rather prominent poking out eyes.
0: Mm.
1: I'm not sure that's what the song is exactly saying. Because the song's not about Betty Davis, it's about a woman who has those eyes.
0: Mm. I think there's a more romantic way of saying it than popping out eyes. With big eyes.
1: Yeah, sure.
0: Large soulful eyes.
1: No, I don't think anyone called Betty Davis eyes large soulful.
0: Carly Simon, You're So Vain. Someone says verse two is about Warren Beatty. There was a secret for a long time, wasn't it?
1: Yes, and she has said it's about a number of people. He's one of the people in there.
0: Was Mick Jagger a suspect?
1: Yeah, he was.
0: Yeah.
1: I mean, any man with the ego and the sort of pants man reputation was associated with that song.
0: Mm, although you didn't get name checked.
1: I was far too young.
0: Mika and Grace Kelly.
1: Yeah.
0: Song about Grace Kelly. Who the heck's Mika?
1: Well, he's not Grace Kelly. I think he's English, multinational artist, bright, bouncy, very Queen influenced.
2: Mm. I want to talk to you.
3: The last time we talked, Mr. Smith, you reduced me to tears. I promise you it won't happen again.

0: There's so many of these. We have to move at a bit of a clip today.
1: At a rate.
0: Yes, lots of good suggestions coming in. Mick Jagger did backing vocals for Your So Vain, says someone. Michelle Pfeiffer, Vance Joy. He's mentioned in Riptide. Another one, Candle in the Wind by Elton John. We'll get to that. Pencil Thin Moustache by Jimmy Buffett mentions Ricky Ricardo, Andy Devine and Errol Flynn from Felicity. And talking about Errols, someone suggests Errol by Australian Call. That's from Shane. That's a bit like this. Sirocco was his boat.

0: early, that was one of their early albums, wasn't it?
1: Or yeah, their third, fourth, I can't remember.
0: They had some great albums, didn't they?
1: They had a lot of really good songs, some really good pop songs.
0: Really did.
1: And that one has Gar McDonough on lead vocals, not James Rain, though Gar McDonough's indecipherability at times gets a little close to James Rain. Trying to work out the lyrics is sometimes difficult. He was clearer than James. I mean, you could work out it was something more than something about a beach.
0: James Rain's voice was like an extra instrument.
1: Sure.
0: You know, he wasn't just saying the words.
1: That's right. Yeah, well, if you couldn't tell if he was saying the words.
0: Yeah, but I liked it. I liked how it sounded.
1: I'm not complaining. That's how he was.
0: That's how he was. And is.
1: Indeed.
0: I guess.
1: Indeed. In fact, Australian Crawl of sorts are reforming.
0: Mm. About time. I love Australian Crawl. Aussie Crawl. So we're doing songs about actors. There are so many. Bernard can choose one of these REM songs, Man in the Moon, Bang and Blame, or Monty Got a Raw Deal, Andy Kaufman, River Phoenix, and Montgomery Clift.
1: Sure. There's a couple of River Phoenix songs. I resisted the urge to play a song about River Phoenix by Australian band Tism. You'll Never Be Old Man River.
0: Mm.
1: Just even though the temptation just to stand here and go, I was on the drug, I'm on the drug, they killed River Phoenix, is hard to resist, but I resisted.
0: Well, yeah, in fact, you've made it worse, though, but instead of outsourcing the blame, you've said it yourself.
1: Said it myself.
0: Yeah.
1: Ah, yeah. Look, the thing I like about Errol, too, is you get the feeling, listening, and just from what we know of Australian Crawl, that they probably secretly wish that they were Errol, while the others may, like Mika was saying, like tried to be like Grace Kelly. I think Australian Crawl actually lived like Errol Flynn.
0: By the way, we do have...
2: I'm on the drug that killed River Phoenix. I'm on the drug.
0: Etc. Phoenix. Tism, this is serious, Mum. Some of the funniest and bad taste lyrics ever written. But what about... Robert De Niro has been a star for so long. He was immortalised in song in the 1980s.
1: Yes. Bananarama before they got disco-ish.
0: Robert De Niro's Waiting.

0: I love that song. It's so catchy.
1: Yes.
0: But is it like Robert De Niro is the fantasy love interest? Because he's never been much a, you know, he's been an amazing actor, but he's never been like a aspirational sex symbol.
1: Yeah,
0: has
1: I don't know, but maybe when he speaks Italian, it's a bit like, what's his name? The Kevin Kline character in Fish Called Wanda. It was his sister. One of them, anyway, got excited by someone speaking in French or Italian. I'm trying to remember. Jamie Lee Curtis. Was she the one who got excited by...
0: Maybe.
1: ...by John Cleese speaking in French? So maybe the Bananarama girls got excited by someone.
0: My mum went on a date with Alec Guinness's son. They were both studying Italian in Italy, and they went to an Alec Guinness movie, and the son was laughing hysterically through what was not a comedy because they dubbed his dad speaking Italian. And he was just watching his dad, who he knew didn't speak Italian, with someone else's voice speaking Italian.
1: No, he should have overlaid his own voice doing an impression of his father so he could have had it in English in the theatre while the screen had him in Italian.
0: Wow, you're always seeing just an extra level.
1: Meta.
0: Seeing around corners. Yeah. Someone suggested Lee Remick by the Go-Betweens.
1: Yeah.
0: Who was Lee Remick? Was an actress?
1: She was. Yeah. In fact, as I will tell you, she's an actress for Screen Gems. Among other things, yes. The Omen later.

0: Don't feel too guilty about the Chisholm song. Catherine texts in, thanks for the Chisholm song. Loved it. Giggling as I listened to this awesome segment, Poor Old River. Have a great weekend. Thank you very much for that. Millions of suggestions coming in for songs about actors on 0467 922 702, including English band James has two references in the song, Getting Away With It, All Messed Up, Dance Like John Travolta, Drinks Like Richard Burton. This is like a... potentially dangerous combination.
1: And look, if you spoke Italian, that would be a killer combination.
0: Yeah. Yeah. Apparently, Norman Gunston, Wayne tells us, once asked Warren Beatty if Miss Carly Simon wrote that song about you. And he said, and then Norman Gunston said, you know that song, The Impossible Dream? Oh, what a genius he was. Okay, Gary McDonald. Michael Caine. Now, this could be the only one with the actor. We actually hear the actor
1: Indeed. In
0: the song, right, by yes. Madness.
1: Yes.
0: Yes. Did he record it specifically for this song or did they lift it?
1: I think he did it for them.
0: Yeah.

0: That's a great song, isn't it?
1: It's fun. You were saying, you know, Michael Caine was involved in that. Usually the actors don't have anything to do with this, but one of my favourite moments with Lee Remick was, because that's a very early song by one of my favourite Australian bands, Go-Betweens. When she came to Australia sometime in the mid-80s, 1984, 85, something like that, she was on the Midday Show and they presented her with a copy of the single of Lee Remick, and she hadn't heard it at that point, so she was quite sweet and said, that's really nice.
0: Oh, nice. That's good.
1: Like, she probably heard it later and said, why are these dweeby little Brisbane boys singing about me?
0: Ingrid in Mossman says, James, do not underestimate the appeal of Robert De Niro. So, okay, maybe he is a sex symbol to some. ABBA referenced Marilyn Monroe in Gimme, Gimme, Gimme a Man After Midnight. Allison says in A Fish Called Wanda, Jamie Lee Curtis, who played Kevin Kline's sister, got excited by John Cleese speaking Russian.
1: Russian, right.
0: Yeah, so it can happen. Kathleen by Richard Clapton mentions Sophia Loren, says Mark. Belle says the Hoodoo Gurus sang about Gene Hackman. So there's just, there's zillions of them.
1: And in fact, I wrote a song called Jessica Lange, which was called Jessica Lange because I thought it sounded better than Kathleen Turner.
0: You wrote a song?
1: Indeed.
0: Called Jessica Lange?
1: Indeed.
0: And what was the emotional journey of the song?
1: It had nothing to do with either of them exactly. It was about, as many of my songs were at the time, unrequited love.
0: Right. For Jessica Lange?
1: No.
0: Oh, for?
1: Not even for Kathleen Turner.
0: For someone else.
1: For someone else, yes, yeah, who knows all about it.
0: Yeah. Oh, okay. So you can name her, but you probably shouldn't.
1: She's listening right now.
0: Oh, really?
1: Yes.
0: Are you feeling self-conscious?
1: No. Oh. She knows. I mean, I just read something this week, actually, about pursuing this person for 2 years.
0: Yeah. How'd it end?
1: 40 years later, quite well.
0: Oh, you're still together.
1: That's
0: so good. I was worried. This is either going to go really badly and you start weeping in the corner, or it'll be a happy ending.
1: Oh, that happened more than once. The weeping in the corner. They tucked into a top bunk of a friend's brother's bedroom there, sobbing, saying it's never going to happen.
0: Someone's going to get a cuddle tonight. Barbara Streisand.
1: She'll just roll her eyes at me again.
0: Who created the song, Barbara? Stop talking. You're so...

0: Barbara Streisand.
1: I think I got that. Got the gist of it.
2: Yeah, you've pretty much got all the lyrics there.
1: Yeah. The Robert De Niro fan club is really coming out. Robert De Niro, young in a suit at the beginning of The Deer Hunter. Very appealing. Fair enough. Someone says, Simple Minds up on the catwalk includes Michelangelo, Robert De Niro, Martin Luther and others from Penny. Now, John says, this segment would not be complete without Ita by Cold Chisel. I think it would, because as far as I know, Ida was never an actor.
2: I'd struggle to fit her into this category.
1: Mm.
2: I don't know. Did she even appear in any kind of drama? I mean, Gough Whitlam appeared in a Barry McKenzie film. Did Ida appear in something?
1: I mean, she has been played by other people in telemovies.
2: But I don't think anyone's written a song called Asha Keddie.
1: No, that's right. Ingrid Bergman. Who wrote a song about Ingrid Bergman?
2: Well, lyrics were written by Woody Guthrie and they were found by his daughter in a big pile of lyrics that may or may not have had music to them, but no one ever knew where the music was. And she asked Billy Bragg and the American band Wilco to see if they could put some music to it. And Billy Bragg was the principal writer of the song.

0: Oh, that's sweet. You'd make a mountain quiver.
1: Yes, it was sweet. It's also very horny Woody Guthrie, having watched Ingrid Bergman and, Santana wrote that.
0: Now, the afternoon's research team, unaided and abetted by AI, no AI was used in this research.
1: I'm fully AI.
0: Ida's television work includes panellist on Beauty and the Beast, a contestant on Celebrity Overhaul, and a regular panellist on Studio 10, but not, as far as we know, any acting per se.
1: No, not that we're aware.
0: We had to. We kind of didn't want to, but we had to. Elton John, Candle in the Wind, probably the most famous about Marilyn, seems to me. Yeah, if you like. Her real name.

0: and they made you change. Well, fade up the chorus. Lenny says, how about Move Like Jagger, James? Mick Jagger did act. He played our very own Ned Kelly.
1: He did. And
0: seems unlikely now, doesn't it?
1: Played it more. Oh, yeah. Never

0: never did.
1: Is it suggesting that if he wasn't a kid, he would have known her? I guess he would have because he was Elton John.
2: Well, alternatively, thinking as a kid I dreamt that I could know her.
1: Yeah, I guess so.
2: Mick Jagger more recently played a possibly more appropriate role for the persona of Mick Jagger as a brothel owner.
1: Oh. What?
2: About 10 years ago. I'm trying to remember. It's a British TV show, I think. Mm. Or movie. It's not coming to me fast enough.
1: I reckon one of the... If you fed everything into AI, apart from the fact that Mick Jagger once played Ned Kelly... I reckon AI would never come up with that as something plausible.
2: No, incredibly
1: plausible. It seems so unlikely.
2: Given the other films he made at the time, where he played a dissolute rock star, this seemed much more appropriate.
1: Yeah, exactly. Year of the Cat by L. Stewart mentions Peter Lorre. Lorre, thank you. Hi, James and Bernard. Was not was in Elvis Rolls Royce from Nicole.

0: Lou Reed wrote about James Dean, says someone.
1: Yes, quite a few James Dean songs.
0: Susan Vega wrote Marlena on the wall about a poster of Marlena Dietrich. Let's hear a bit of that lovely song.

0: Now, that's a very good song to end with, but we're not going to end with it. We're going to end with a song that might bring up a bigger range of opinions.
1: I mean, why end on a high note?
0: That's right.
1: Let's go to the bottom of the barrel.
0: Now, who was this?

0: We had it all, Bernard. Here's looking at you again. And all the things you did. Listen to all the things we did. Who's this by?
1: I will tell you in just a second. Yeah, I know. I'll look it up. Just
0: like they did. Kenny someone?
1: Bertie Higgins.
0: Bertie Higgins, yes. We had it all, just like Bogey and McCall. We really did.
1: It's one of the world's worst songs.
0: No, I kind of...
1: Yeah, yeah, of course you like it. You're a much more accommodating person than I am.
0: I know what you're going to be humming to yourself on the light rail.
1: Yeah, well, that's the problem, isn't it?
0: It's not Marlena on the wall.
1: No. Thanks a lot, James.
0: Please say you will. Hey, thank you, Bernard. That was a wonderful Zool of Rock. What are we doing next time?
1: No idea.
0: Okay, good. That sounds good. But he will be back this time on Friday. Next Friday. Maybe this can be the end. Oh, here's a chorus. We had it all. Just like Bogey and McCall. Coming up after the news, we will praise the great Australian sickie. Lately.
2: Adam Storey with ABC News. Telstra's chief executive is facing a grilling at a Senate inquiry over last week's outage. Here's business reporter Adelaide Miller.
3: Telstra's chief executive, Vicky Brady, has confirmed the national outage Australia faced last week was due to a delayed software update and design changes within the telco that were not properly documented. It meant that the maintenance team, who were conducting work in the early hours of last Wednesday morning, didn't know about the changes, which led to an incorrect date spreading through the network.
4: Had the design change been properly documented and reflected in the maintenance procedures, the outage may not have occurred.
3: Vicky Brady said an investigation is underway and is not aware of any life-threatening outcomes caused by the outage.
2: US President Donald Trump has accused China of extensive interference in the 2020 US elections, which he lost. In an address to the nation, he says the government is releasing documents showing China hacked 220 million voter files. He says the documents would reveal shocking vulnerabilities in election infrastructure, but the Reuters news agency says many appear to show the opposite or are not related to US election infrastructure at all. Mr. Trump did not say how the hacked information may have been used against the US.
5: The documents cover five major areas of concern. First, they show that over a period of years, starting during the 2020 election cycle, the People's Republic of China carried out what is believed to be the largest compromise of election data in history.
2: Iran has stepped up attacks on Gulf countries targeting facilities used by U.S. forces in the region, with the U.S. saying it's completed its latest round of strikes on Iran. Ali Crew has more.
6: Qatar's defence ministry says its armed forces thwarted an Iranian missile attack, but the interior ministry says a child was injured by shrapnel resulting from interception operations and that the child is receiving medical treatment. Witnesses say several explosion-like sounds have also been heard in the capital Doha as a government security alert was sent to mobile phones. The US military says it's now completed its latest wave of strikes on Iran that were carried out at President Donald Trump's direction, marking a sixth

0: Consecutive night of American strikes.
1: A man accused of assaulting a woman on the street and attacking a female police officer has been remanded in custody after refusing to appear in court, Isabel Rowe reports.
2: Police say a 19-year-old woman was walking in Redfern at 1:45 on Thursday morning when she was assaulted by 41-year-old Douglas Negaro Kyle, who then allegedly tried to perform a sexual act on her. The woman received facial and head injuries, and police and members of the public arrested Mr. Negaro Kyle on a nearby street a short time later. He was taken to Mascot Police Station, where police allege he punched a female sergeant 5 times in the face. He's facing 8 charges in relation to the 2 alleged attacks. He was due to face the Bail Division Court today, but a corrections officer told the court the man refused to come out of his cell. He's been remanded in custody until the matter is heard again in September.
1: New South Wales Health has issued an updated bird flu alert, saying the risk posed to human health remains low. Bridget Murphy reports.
3: There was confirmation yesterday of a second case of H5 bird flu in a giant petrel at Hawk's Nest, 2 weeks after the first case at the same beach. It brings the number of confirmed or positive cases to 15 nationally. Despite this, New South Wales Health says the risk to human health is low. It says avian influenza is not easily transmissible to people from birds, and sustained human-to-human transmission has not been reported. New South Wales Health says GPs should consider avian influenza in patients who present with influenza-like illnesses and who have had contact with sick birds or animals in the 10 days before onset of symptoms.
1: A baby humpback whale has died after becoming stranded on the shoreline of a southern Sydney beach. The infant whale was found by a walker earlier this morning at Greens Hill Beach in Cronulla. Specialist crews, including council staff, attended the scene, but the mammal couldn't be saved. Surf Life Saving New South Wales Chief Executive Officer Stephen Pearce says it may lead to increased shark activity in the area.
4: Our drones down there at the moment are monitoring a deceased whale that's actually been washed up in the Greenhill section just north of Wanda. So Southern Shire Councils are up there, I think with Orca as well, but it just shows another great use of the drones. We are preempting that it may generate some shark activity.
1: The weather for this afternoon: scattered showers along the central and northern coasts and adjacent ranges, possible moderate falls and isolated thunderstorms along the north coast, dry and mostly sunny elsewhere, cloudy with showers in Sydney this afternoon, partly cloudy with the chance of showers tomorrow and a top of 18. There's the slight chance of a morning shower on Sunday with a top of 19. That's the latest ABC News. 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
7: Great to have you company. Coming up later this hour, we want to hear from you if you have followed in your parents' footsteps, work-wise. That is, if whatever job they did, you pursued as well, and how did it work out, and why did you do it, and, you know, was the fact that they did it a big part in your decision-making process, or did you, you know, rebel against it, then come back? And also the other way around, if you have kids that have followed in your footsteps work-wise, what was that like? We'll talk about that after 2:30. A couple more great texts coming in. We had so many texts for Bernard Zool's music segment about songs mentioning actors. I'll just mention a couple more before we call it quits for today. Prefab Sprout wrote an excellent album for Steve McQueen, but no song specifically about Steve McQueen. And the Mick Jagger TV show that Bernard was mentioning, where he plays a brothel owner, is Slow Horses, the wonderful, wonderful English spy drummer, and Pat Drummond wrote a song coming close to home about Noni Hazelhurst, which I very much like. And I should take this opportunity to apologise to everyone listening for singing the chorus of Key Largo by Bernie. I forget his surname. It's just such a catchy song, I couldn't help myself, but I'm a terrible singer, and I do accept that would have caused a lot of people physical and psychological pain, and I do apologise. Have you ever taken a sickie? Most people have. Most people have. Now, I guess we let's define our terms. A sickie is not going to work because you're sick, but you're not really sick. Or maybe you're a bit sick, or maybe you're a bit run down, but you know you could actually go, but you call in a sickie. And maybe you've even done preparatory work the previous day. Oh, I'm feeling a bit da-da-da, you know, laying the groundwork, foreshadowing the sickie so that when you... Thank goodness for text. It used to be terrifying doing it when you had to actually phone someone and talk to them. It's so much easier to send a sick text in weak font than it is to actually, you know, get into character and act as a sick person. But perhaps, as Tim Duggan argued in the Sydney Morning Herald today, instead of feeling a little bit guilty, a little bit even ashamed about it, you should be proud. Perhaps you're doing not a bad thing, but a good thing. Australia's propensity to call in sick, we do it more than any other countries. We have a, like, we take a very high proportion of our sick days. But there could be benefits to them. For example, if you feel not 100, not 0%, but not 100%, say you're like 78%, if you stay home for one day there, cracking a bit of a sickie, it may mean that you prevent a more significant illness coming on that could take you out of work for a few days. So I want to know about your attitude to sickies. Do you take them? Do you think they're morally wrong? Do you think they're a good idea? Do you believe in the mental health day? Certainly we're much more educated about mental health now, and is it legitimate to, I'm just a bit over it, to take a day? Do you foreshadow and lay the groundwork early on? Have you ever been called on it? I can't come in today, I'm sick. I don't think you are. I think you're faking it. So, yeah, let me know your sicky experiences and stories and thoughts. Our text 0467 922 702, and the number 1300 222 702. We're joined by Dr. Libby Sander, Associate Professor of Organisational Behaviour at Bond University. Hi, Libby.
8: Hi, James.
7: Hi. I don't know if I should ask you. You don't have to answer. I'm going to ask. You don't have to answer. Have you
8: ever taken a sickie?
7: Yes,
8: when I wasn't sick?
7: Yes.
8: Oh, look, I've been working for a while now, James, so I'm sure in the course of my career I would have to say I probably have, but I don't honestly remember.
7: Spoken like a politician. I do not recall. Very good. What do you think about them philosophically? I mean, you're an employer. You're paying people to work. Fair enough if they're sick, but, you know, are we exploiting our bosses by taking sickies?
8: Well, on the one hand, yes, of course we are. But on the other hand, we also know that around half of the Australian workforce are reporting being burnt out, that we don't take our annual leave, that many Australians have at least 4 weeks of annual leave accrued, and a lot of Australians are doing unpaid overtime. A huge number of weeks, in fact, of unpaid overtime. So, you know, on the one hand, you might say that people are taking that as a sort of response to the fact that they're working sometimes weeks of unpaid overtime and actually not feeling they can take their annual leave because there's no one to do their job or they don't want to burden their team. So it's a bit of an interesting issue, isn't it?
7: I think it's really interesting. Sian's on the line. G'day, Sian.
9: Okay. I can wait.
7: No, go ahead.
9: I think it's level 8. It's okay. I can wait.
7: No, you can tell us.
9: Thank you.
7: Sian, you think I'm the producer, don't you? But I'm really the presenter of the show and you're on air. So what did you want to tell us about sickies?
9: Hello, is that James?
7: Yes, it is.
9: Sorry, I just lost an earbud, James.
7: Oh, I'm sorry to hear that. Do you know where it's gone?
9: Yes, it's back in my ear now.
7: Oh, thank goodness.
9: I have an interesting statistic for you.
7: Yes.
9: And look, I'm a lawyer and I like to be able to verify data, but I did hear this on ABC Radio that Australians take their sick leave to the days that we get.
7: Yes.
9: And it's actually called personal leave because it's not just for yourself, it's for your children and your family as well. So Australians on average use 10 days of personal leave a year, which is the exact entitlement that you get.
7: Yeah, there are some. There are some
9: lawmakers like got it correct, or are people just?
7: Yeah, that's very very good point. That's very true, Sian. There are some countries that get more sick leave or personal leave. There are some countries that get less. But if you rank the countries by what percentage of their available days they take, we are right at the top. We are right at the top of
9: We're working the system. But can I say, like, myself and most of the people that I'm a boss and I have a lot of beautiful baby lawyers who work under me. It's most of the personal leave they use is in relation to children. When kids are sick and they've got the snotty nose, to which I say, do not come into the office. That's what entitlements are for. It's to stop people coming in when they're unwell. And when people say, oh, I've never taken a day of sick leave, I think, well, you've infected many people.
7: Yes. Well, that's a very enlightened view, Sian. Thank you very much. Lovely to talk to you through the lost earbud and all. We want to hear your thoughts about sickies. That is, taking a sick day when you're not, you could go in, you know. Is it something you should, you know, if you've got the days there, should you use them? Are you exploiting an employer? What do you think? Have you ever been busted? Have you ever tried to come up with a good excuse and failed? Our number 1-300-222-702 and the text 0467-922-702. Talking to Dr. Libby Sander, Associate Professor of Organisational Behaviour at Bond Uni. Libby, it is interesting, isn't it, that Sian had a very enlightened attitude, but if you get 10 days and you only take three, I don't know. So I wonder how you should feel. Should you think, I'm working 7 days more than anyone else in the workplace, and maybe I'm 7 days closer to them than to burnout? You know, maybe to take care of myself, I have to invest in a bit of paid rest.
8: Look, I do think people think that, and we know the mental health day that's been, you mentioned it. And it's challenging. We know Australians aren't taking their leave and they're working a lot of unpaid overtime. And so on the one hand, we know Australians are not lazy people. They work long hours. We're in the bottom third of OECD countries. So, and we do have less sick leave than other countries, as you said.
7: Yeah. But there is that thing of, you know, just feeling it's wrong. And some people feel that. There's a big variation in to what extent people feel that. Some people think, I guess probably, particularly people who don't love their jobs and perhaps don't love their boss, that, you know, this is an exchange and I'll take what I can get. Some people feel more of a sense of responsibility, rightly or wrongly, and will push on, but maybe they'll collapse.
8: Well, people working from home, we know hybrid has actually helped because people are, if they are actually sick, they're more likely to still work because they can, you know, be at home. But yes, you've got definitely the risk of burnout, and we've talked about that. But I think, you know, it is supposed to be there for personal leave, as your caller said, for carers' responsibilities, for when you are actually sick. And so, yeah, people will have a different view on that. But I think we know that it goes up when engagement is down, when people are feeling that things aren't so good at work, when, you know, the boss isn't so good or the culture is not so good or there is, in fact, an overload of work. So I think as an employer, we have to look more broadly what's actually going on in my organisation if sick leave is very high and we think, well, are people actually sick or are they just not wanting to be here?
7: Mark says, I was also always surprised at how many of my colleagues took a day off for their birthday. someone says, if I'm having a bit of a gloomy day or a sad day, I'll take my personal leave because mental health is still health. If I'm in poor mental health, I'm in poor health, and that is what my leave is for. Can you, what are your thoughts on the mental health day? That isn't an official category of leave, but it's certainly a phrase that's become, you know, everyone knows what it means now. It's probably only 20 or 30 years old, and many people do see it as legitimate. I'm just a bit over it. I'm probably going to be, you know, if I take tomorrow off and just relax and chill out, I'll probably overall do more work in the next 2 weeks than if I didn't and did work tomorrow.
8: Well, if you go to the doctor, as you know, and you get the certificate, it'll say unfit to attend work. And so that could be for a range of reasons. It could be physical health. It can obviously, of course, also be mental health. Stress, anxiety, there's a range of issues that could come into play. And mental health is a huge issue in organisations in Australia and in society in general. So it's definitely something that's a concern.
7: Yeah. Duncan, what are your thoughts?
10: I come from a generation you just carry on no matter what, and it was frowned upon if unless you're on your deathbed.
7: Yeah.
10: But like one of your previous callers said, and I do feel guilty if I have a sick day, even though I think now, I think that it's really bad if you come in when you're sick or if you think you're sick because you're just spreading all those germs.
7: Yeah. And can I ask you, do you have a job that you enjoy?
10: I do have a job I enjoy, but I was going to mention that as well. I think it's, if you look after your workers, the workers want to do a good job.
7: Yeah.
10: I think, they respect that, and I'm very lucky. And I think, a lot of, HR is really frowned upon, and it's really bad. But I think there has been an overall better workplace over the years, and because of that, because they do really, especially in my work area, they do really pay a lot of attention to mental health and being sick and making sure you're okay.
7: Yeah, good on you. Thank you very much, Duncan. I certainly think there's been, from many employers, a shift with regards to those, in inverted commas, mental health days over the last, and particularly mental health generally over the last decade or so. Pete, what did you want to tell us?
11: James, many years ago I had a new girlfriend. We were teaching at the same school together and I managed to talk her into having the first day off in her life. And we went to the midweek races at Canterbury where we ran into a couple of kids from school who were wagging school for the day.
7: Did you make a pact with them?
11: I think so. I think.
7: Yeah.
11: But the good side of the story, James, is that girlfriend's now my wife of 40-odd years. So,
7: congratulations. I'm just wondering, though, at the time, did people at the school know you were boyfriend and girlfriend? And if so, that might have aroused suspicions if you were both sick on the same day.
11: No, it was fairly early on, but right. It was a big school, and they wouldn't have put two and two together at that stage. But, yeah. James, just interestingly, quickly, I later on became an employer, and my attitude to sick days was, if you need to have a sick day, tell me the day before you're going to be sick tomorrow so I can organise the staff to replace you,
7: Yeah.
11: It was frustrating getting, when our operations staff got a call at 6 o'clock in the morning saying someone was sick when, obviously they weren't sick, they just need a day off. You need a day off. Tell me the day before, please. And I'm quite happy to say, yeah, sure, fine.
7: Yeah. Actually, I'm the opposite. I've sometimes been, over the years, called in to do the breakfast show at 4:30 in the morning when the breakfast presenter has been sick. And I always prefer that to getting the call at 9 p.m. the next night because if you know you've got to get up at 4:30, you don't sleep anyway. So I prefer to get it at 4:30. Hey, thanks, Pete. Good to talk to you. Linda, g'day. What about you, Linda?
12: Hi, how are you?
7: Very good, thanks.
12: Yes, I've just been retired next week for 12 months.
7: Yeah.
12: And worked in healthcare and all my working life practically. And one particular place, I was there for 42 years. And I left with 500 hours sick leave.
7: Wow. Did you get any benefit from that?
12: No. I got, I'd had operations and things like that and had been sick over the years, but, I work with young people, baby boomers, the whole conglomerate of ages, and it doesn't matter whether they're young or old, they all still like to make sure that they've got all their sick leaves used up.
7: Yeah. You had 12 weeks of sick leave.
12: Yes.
7: Wow. Yeah. Thank you very much, Linda. So Peter from Wollongong says, I never took a sickie in over 40 years as a public school teacher. I had days off when I was sick or in recovery from an operation. The money to pay for sick leave comes from your fellow taxpayers' earnings if you're a teacher. By the time I retired, I had well over a year's total unused sick leave. Thank you very much, Peter, for your efficient use of everyone's taxes and not getting paid when you weren't sick. Chantelle, g'day. What about you?
13: G'day, mate. How are you going?

0: Good, thank you.
1: That's good. I use sick days because they can't deny a sick day like they can deny annual leave. So
0: They can't say no, you mean?
1: Yeah, they can't deny it. Yeah, they can't say no.
0: So, yeah, right.
1: It's a guaranteed day off. If you put in annual leave, they might say, oh, no, we really need you that day, you know.
0: Yeah.
1: But
0: are you wary of doing too many of them on a Friday or a Monday because it might look sus?
1: They're the best days to do them. Yeah, no, you think about it, but I have elderly grandparents and stuff, so to take a sick day to look after them as well also came in handy. Like, it's a definite day that you can make sure that you're available as well, so...
0: Yeah, I bet they appreciate that. Thank you, Chantel. So, Libby, Sandra, lots of issues there, aren't there? I guess there's two things. There's a strict definition of what a sick day is and a personal day, and then there's people's interpretation of perhaps what those definitions should be.
2: Yes, I heard of an employee once who one of his excuses was, I couldn't come to work because a psychic told me if I left the house that I would have a brain aneurysm.
0: That psychic could make a lot of money, I think, by
2: I think so.
0: Telling people that. That's a
2: creative one.
0: Mm. I mean, I wonder, do you think the settings are about right at the moment, or that we should go a little bit one way or the other way? What do you think?
2: I don't think there's much discussion around moving them at the moment. I think we do need to look more at why we're not taking our annual leave, why we're working so much unpaid overtime, and why so many Australians are feeling burned out. But I don't think there's been much discussion relating to sick leave per se. As we said, most Australians probably take their entitlement. Women do far more than men in the statistics. And as one, I think your caller said, probably because they are taking on other caring responsibilities. So... yeah, it's an interesting topic.
0: Rowan says, I'm a retired GP. A patient came and saw me as he was retiring. He asked if I'd help him and be a good guy as he had 40 days of entitled sick leave. Could I write him a certificate to cover 40 days? I declined. He objected, saying it was his leave and he was entitled. I told him it was a privilege and not a right. So, that's 40 days, I guess, 8 weeks sick leave. So it'd be difficult for the GP to say, I'm pretty sure that this guy is going to be sick for probably exactly 8 weeks. Tony.
2: It's not like annual leave.
0: It's not. Tony, what do you think?
3: Well, you don't take a sick day when you're sick, that's for sure.
0: What do you mean?
3: Well, you keep them for when you need them for something,
0: right,
3: you know?
0: Right, I see.
3: You know? What's you don't have them when you're sick, I'll go into work when I'm like on my deathbed. I'm not taking a sick day then, but I'll take it when I need to do something or, you know, something's on, you know.
0: When would you use one? Like when would you think, okay, I need a sick day now?
3: Oh, you know, if the kids have got a show on or something like that, or and feel like it or something, like, you know, fairly genuine. But unlike a lot of people where you do huge amount of hours, like you might work into the night or something, you know, so and you just, you know, sometimes you just get the pips and you just go, no, I'm just not going, you know.
0: Yeah. And has anyone ever been sus?
3: No, I've had lovely bosses that have always respected and been kind and, you know,
0: yeah,
3: I remember the old days, though, you'd, up at Barron's till 8 o'clock in the morning and you'd still go into work, you know.
0: Good on you. Thank you very much. Annie says, I have 6 months sick leave, 70 weeks annual leave plus 2 months long service leave. Annie, how did you get 70 weeks annual leave? That's, most people get 4 weeks a year. That's 18 years. Look, we're nearly at the end, Libby Sander, but... you've got to take your leave, surely. That's like,
2: you've got to take your leave.
0: Yeah.
2: Most employers would never let you accrue that much leave. If you get over 4 weeks, they're usually directing you to take leave. So that's astonishing.
0: Yeah. And well, clearly Annie hasn't collapsed from not working because she hasn't ever taken
2: sick
0: leave.
2: Day.
0: Yeah.
2: Wow. Amazing.
0: Yeah. G'day there, Brenda. What did you want to tell us, Brenda?
4: Hello, James.
0: Hi.
4: This is an interesting one. We were in a pub in London in the 60s and our friends said, our Australian friend's coming over to, you know, to see us tonight. Well, chat. He said to my husband, what are you doing tomorrow? And he said, well, going to work. He said, oh, no, chuck a sickie. We said, chuck a what? We didn't even know what a sickie was in the 60s.
0: Oh, in...
4: So that shows you it's a very Australian thing, you know?
0: Yeah. Do you know if people, if the term is now spread through Great Britain?
4: I don't know. I've lived in Australia for 50 years, so I'm not really sure. But I don't think it's a word they use, a sickie. No, I don't think it is.
0: Do you know what?
4: One of these.
0: Brenda, I'm disappointed that you're going to be the last call because we're all quite feeling good about this kind of consensus that was emerging that we need them sometimes and we're not that bad if we take them. Now I feel bad again.
4: Well, I like the guy that said he never takes one when he's sick. That was hilarious.
0: Well, he needs them for other
4: things. Very Australian, isn't it?
0: He needs them to go and watch the kids in a concert or something. Thank you, Brenda. Yes, I don't think we should look too just to wind up, Libby Sando, I don't think we should look too hard at the international comparison. They might get more proper leave than us. You never know overseas.
2: You don't know. Exactly. Yes, that's true, James.
0: So, look, I think, you know, we've got to take care of ourselves and there's various ways of doing that. Work is hard. And all of it, like I'm pretty sure that afternoon show listeners are very productive people when they're at work and create exceptional value for their employers. Therefore, now and again, if they get a little bit tired, fair enough.
2: Especially on a Friday afternoon.
0: Indeed. Thank you so much for talking about this.
2: Thanks, James.
0: That's Dr. Libby Sander, Associate Professor of Organisational Behaviour at Bond University. It's time now if you want to win the if you want to go in the draw to win this week's golden ticket and you know the code word, call in now 1-300-222-702. And we'll see if you want it after the news, 1-300-222-702. We are going to talk after the news about whether you have followed your parents' footsteps job-wise, and if so, how that all transpired, and also whether you've got kids who've moved into the same line of work as you and how that was. Our number 1-300-222-702, the text 0467-922-702. Let's get the latest news headlines with Adam Story.
5: Thanks, James. Telstra's Chief Executive Vicky Brady says last week's national outage was due to a delayed software update and design changes that were not properly documented. She's told a Senate inquiry it meant that maintenance teams who were conducting work in the early hours of last Wednesday morning didn't know about the changes. US President Donald Trump has accused China of extensive interference in the US 2020 election, which he lost. He says documents will reveal shocking vulnerabilities in election infrastructure, but the Reuters News agency says many appear to show the opposite or are not related to US election infrastructure at all. And a jury has found former New South Wales MP Darryl Maguire guilty of conspiracy over his involvement in a fraudulent visa scheme. There'll be more news at 3 o'clock.
0: Now, Adam, we're about to talk about following in your parents' footsteps work-wise. Is that something you ever did or got close to or considered?
5: I was considering it if this didn't work out. Yeah.
0: Are you able to say what sort of...
5: My dad ran pubs for a living and clubs.
0: It's quite hard to get in the pub game, to buy one.
5: And I tell you, I observed this industry from a very early age, I can tell you.
0: Did you?
5: Yeah.
0: Are you glad you don't work in pubs or do you think
5: it's
0: quite fun?
5: Yes, very much so. Yeah, I think health-wise it probably was a better... decision. Yeah. Money-wise, I don't think so. No.
0: Yeah, well, there seems to be a lot of cash in them. Yeah. Would you have, say you had a pub, would you have allowed pokies in it? It's a tricky answer.
5: Yeah, well, depends on how the books were looking, I suppose.
0: Yeah, yeah, but, exactly.
5: I would do everything to not.
0: You know, it's not about money for you. It's about.
5: Nah, it's just about the love.
0: That's beautiful.
5: Know,
0: thank you very
5: keeping,
0: much, Adam.
5: Keeping others happy.
0: Yeah, I know. Yeah, that's the sort of...
5: But anyway, fork in the road, went down one way, here I am.
0: Oh, well, we're so glad you did.
5: Yeah.
0: We love you. That's Adam's story. More from him at 3 o'clock, of course, with the latest news. Now, who is going to win today's golden ticket? Hello, Rita.
6: Hello, James. How are you?
0: I'm very good. Do you know what the code word is?
6: It's barracks.
0: Yes. Well done. So That means the draw for this week's golden ticket is during drive after 3 o'clock. So hope it's you.
6: I hope so too. Love to see a good show.
0: Now, awesome. I know you didn't ring up about this, but do you have any experience of following your parents' footsteps work-wise or perhaps, you know, being followed or anything like that? You're allowed to say no.
6: No, I didn't. I did the opposite. totally didn't do what they did.
0: Right.
6: Put it that way.
0: Yeah. Well, coincidentally, or did you think, I definitely don't want to do what they're doing?
6: No, I definitely don't want to do that.
0: Can I ask what they were doing? Yeah. Or, you know.
6: They were doing, like, market gardening, you know.
0: Okay. I'm trying to work out what the opposite
6: Long
0: of that
6: hours.
0: Is. Trying to work out what the opposite of market gardening is.
6: Well, it just wasn't out, you know, all days, all nights, picking, planting.
0: Early mornings.
6: Yeah, all of that.
0: All right, good on you, Rita. Hang on the line. And, yes, you're a winner today for the Golden Tick.
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0: Lovely to have your company today. Someone texted in, Steve, regarding that appalling song Key Largo, which you played before 2 p.m. news. When I heard in 1982 as a 15-year-old, I thought the lyrics were, "He's looking up your kilt instead of he's looking at you, kid. He's looking up your kilt." That would have put an entirely different slant on the song, a far more sinister kind of sexual thing where he's looking at you, kid, is just like, hey, the Bogart line in that film. And I was surprised they play something as risque as that on the radio. That's from Steve. That's excellent. Thank you.
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0: Lovely to have you company. So we want to talk about following in your parents' footsteps work-wise or having your own kids follow in your footsteps work-wise. If it's happened, either to you or your own kids, you've found yourself doing similar work to what your parents did or you found that your kids are doing similar work to what you do or did, what sort of influence do you think the parental thing doing it had? Was it, you know, what's the role of parents? Did your parents suggest you follow what they do? You know, you should be a nurse like I am. You should be a teacher. Sometimes it's the opposite. Some people say, I'm going to try and look, my kid wants to be a dentist like me. I'm going to try and dissuade them, trying to convince them not to. Did you go through a period of thinking, well, I definitely don't want to do what mum does, or I definitely don't want to do what dad does, and then think, actually, you know, I do. My wife did that. She's an actress. Her parents are actresses. When she was interested in acting, and she even did some, I think, when she was at school, and then she went to uni and didn't pursue acting at all, and then did a couple of plays at uni and then thought, who am I kidding? And applied for NIDA and got in and became an actor. But it was kind of almost like this, almost a natural, okay, I feel like I've been groomed for this. Wait a minute. I don't want to be groomed. You know, I want to form my own identity, and then went away and thought, actually, that is what I want to do. So I think that's an interesting thing. Did you follow your parents' footsteps? Did your own kids follow you? What was your role? What was your parents' role? How does it all work? Maybe some of you even ended up working with your parents or working with your kids, which opens up a whole new book of interesting experiences. I think most parents think, or a lot of parents think, wouldn't that be amazing to work with your kids? And then maybe when it happens, maybe it is amazing. Maybe it's not quite as good as you think. I always wonder about those tycoons who groom their sons or daughters, you know, Packers and the like. What all the other people who've been there for 20 years think when the young groomed heir comes in? They think, you know, actually, I know a lot more than this person. Why are they leapfrogging me? Anyway, have you done it? And how did it all work? Do you do the same job as your parents do? How did you go about deciding it? And yeah, how did it all work? Our number 0467 922 702. That's the text and the phone, 1-300-222-702. There are, as always, a few famous people who've done this. Colin Hanks, Tom's son, is an actor. Meryl Streep has two daughters who are actors. Ethan Hawke and Uma Thurman. Their daughter, Maya Hawke, is an actor. Jacob Dylan was a musician after his following in his dad Bob's footsteps. Miley Cyrus's dad is Billy Ray Cyrus. They were both not just musicians but successful musicians. Julian Lennon, he had a hit when I was a boy. John's son. Lenny Kravitz and Lisa Bonet. They parented Zoe Kravitz. Lenny Kravitz is a musician. Lisa Bonet is an actor. Zoe Kravitz is both. So that's pretty cool. Have you done it? There must be people who've done it. Lots of people who've done it. How and have your kids done it? And when your kids say, "Oh yeah, you do that job, I wouldn't mind doing it," what do you say? Do you say, "Yeah, great, follow your dreams," or do you say, "Actually, it's not as good as you think," or do you say what? Let us know. 1-300-222-702 is the number, and the text 0467 922 702. Rafa, hello.
10: Hey, how are you?
0: Good. What? How'd it work for you?
10: So in my story, my mum's the main character. She is a teacher. She started teaching from home kids when she was about 13, 14. By the time she turned 16, 17, it turned into like a full-blown, like a little school. Mm. So they started to sort of make it into a formal type of school. Her dad then quit his job working at the Port Authority and then became a teacher because of her. Then years later, I ended up becoming a teacher as well and said to my sister.
0: Wow. So how did you decide to become a teacher, and how big an influence was your mum and then your dad?
10: My dad's dad, interestingly, was a teacher. I never knew him. He passed away before I met him. My mum was a super sort of social character in the community, helped out a lot. Mm. So I grew up sort of seeing people come stay at my house if they needed, you know, if they couldn't stay at home or if they needed help, whatever it was.
0: Yeah.
10: I ended up doing policing first. And then after I studied, I went to uni for it. And then when I was getting right to the end of it, I got in touch with some police officers who were working and sort of spoke to them about what their experiences were and things like that. And the reality of the police job day to day compared to what I thought it was going to be was different.
0: Yeah.
10: And then I spoke to them all about that, thought about it a little bit. And then ended up switching across, and it all seemed like a job which you get to talk to a lot of people.
0: Yeah. Was your mum overwhelmingly positive, or did she say, "Well, there's good bits and bad bits"?
10: My mum is the type of, she thinks everything's positive. She's like, you know, this is the way to do it.
0: Yeah.
10: You can help anyone anytime. Everyone's got something good to do. Everyone's got something good to say. Everyone's got a good side. And there was never really like.
0: Yeah, right. Are you glad you're a teacher? Have you enjoyed it?
10: I absolutely love it. Yeah. Like nice. I think when you were speaking to Mr. Story earlier, there would have been more money in doing things my brother does. He's a builder and things like that.
0: Yeah.
10: But when you come back and then you have a kid and then they'll come speak to you, you know, years after they've graduated, and they'll say, you know what, I really enjoyed you as a teacher. I used to hate school. Or, you know, they'll tell you about some other teacher. This teacher really... you know, like held it together for me when my house was falling apart. And it feels so nice, like, you know, that type of job.
0: Oh, good on you, Rafa. Thanks for your call. Your mum sounds like an amazing woman. So lovely to speak to you. We're talking about whether you've followed in your parents' footsteps work-wise or whether your own kids have followed in yours and how that all works. Our number 1-300-222-702 and the text 0467 922 702. Hi, Kathy.
11: Hello.
0: Hi, what about you?
11: Yes, I'm followed. Well, my father and I trained at uni together to be teachers. He was previously a minister in a church.
0: Yeah.
11: So we trained together to be teachers, and I have three siblings who are teachers, and I have three daughters who are in the education profession.
0: Oh, wow. So technically you didn't really follow your father. You simultaneously went through with him, right?
4: Yes, we did it together.
0: And did you encourage each other and have little study sessions?
4: Well, I don't know that we did because it wasn't.

0: you know, it wasn't cool to be at uni with your father. And when I was 19, it wasn't cool to be doing that sort of thing. Yeah. But after we were at schools, at different schools, yes, of course. Yeah, we could share that interest.
1: And did you both arrive at the decision at the same time, independently, to become teachers?
0: Yes.
1: Gosh. And I could just imagine, like, I've got daughters around the age you were when you started, 19. And I can imagine if I was in a uni class with them, I'd be so keen to sit next to them and be their best buddy. And then they'd be edging away.
0: and they'd be enormously embarrassed.
1: Exactly. That's a lovely, it's a lovely story that you both, you know, decided to do the same thing and you both, you know, were doing the same thing. Thanks, Kathy.
0: Yeah, thank you.
1: Yeah, lovely to talk to you. Mitch, g'day.
2: Oh, hello.
1: Hello. Have your kids followed you?
2: Well, I was a chef and caterer for 50 years and they all worked within the industry with me at different times and that there, and all swore that they'd never take it on as a career, except for my youngest son who didn't work with me, and he's ended up being a chef for the last 6 years after dropping out of university doing maths.
1: Were you running your own catering company? And what was it like having your kids work with you?
2: Stressful.
1: Yeah. Did you have to be over careful not to treat them either – you know, too leniently or too harshly?
2: Yes, there was four daughters and they used to infight a little bit, but on the whole, we got the job done,
1: I mean, it must have been exciting, you know, you must have been felt great at some points that they wanted to work with you.
2: Very much so, and they've all learned a love of food. They're all great cooks. They've all got very good organisational skills out of it, and so they've carried on into other careers, but it's been a good founding for them, being able to handle pressure situations and be organised.
1: Oh, lovely. Thanks so much for your call, Mitch. I'm sure that must be a great experience. Fiona, hi.
3: Hi, how are you going, James?
1: Good. What about you?
3: Well, my daughter's a fifth generation nurse.
1: Oh, wow.
3: I can't believe it. Yeah. So her great-grandmother, her great-great-grandmother, her great-grandmother, her grandmother, me, and now her.
1: Wow. So that's all on your side, your mum, your grandma.
3: No, so that does skip over to me. So it's my husband's grandmothers and great grandmothers, and then I married into the family and then I became a nurse. And then Kia did too.
1: So when she was thinking about nursing, what did you say to her?
3: Well, because I went into nursing late. I started nursing when she was about three, went to uni, and then I came home with all these stories about all the things that I got to see and do, and I just think she really, really loved that and just thought, oh, I wouldn't mind being part of that. Mm. She's gone into emergency nursing.
1: Wow.
3: I ended up going on and doing midwifery. So we've gone separate directions. Mm. But, she loves it, absolutely loves it. And she's so good with patients and,
1: And do you still love it?
3: I do, yeah. I'm actually working at the moment. I'm just about to go and see a new mum and bub, yeah.
1: Oh, well, we better not distract you. It's important work you're doing. Thank you, Fiona.
3: Yeah. You're welcome. I just thought, I really love that idea that she's fifth generation, and even though we've skipped over a family line, I still see it as a
1: something to be proud of. I think think of all the people those five generations have helped.
3: Oh, I know, and you can imagine the stories around the dinner table as well.
1: Yeah. Oh, good on you. Lovely to talk to you. We're talking about following in your parents' footsteps, work-wise, or your own kids. Following in yours, our number 1-300-222-702 and the text 0467-922-702. Scott, hi.
4: Hello there. How are you?
1: Good. What about you? How does this topic resonate with you?
4: Well, I run a couple of cinemas, so I've been in this game in management for ownership for 31 years. But both my all of our four kids have worked at various times,

0: especially when they were younger. My daughter still manages one of our sites, and her daughter, so my granddaughter, comes in and works over the school holiday. So
1: how cool!
0: It's really special. I got this photo of all three of us, all three generations, going at one stage. So,
2: and yeah, I'm sure it must feel really great to be working with your kids and your grandkids. Are there things about it that are challenging at all?
0: Well, yes. I mean, because your family issues and your work issues sort of do tend to mould into one at one stage. But for us, being a family business, like my son, because one of our sites is a drive-in, so my son at age three used to go out and start picking up all the papers and things. So he sort of basically grew up and grew into it. I think the biggest positive for them, for all of them, was working with the public and facing the happy public and the grumpy public and all that kind of stuff when they were young. And I think that really prepared them for life ahead in so many ways.
2: Yeah, game. Got to put on your game face.
0: Well, that's it, and just put up with really irrational people sometimes. and we, the public, can be very rude, you know.
2: Yeah, and you've got to smile and be polite back because you don't want them not to come back.
0: Well, that's it. Yeah, that's part of it. Also, sometimes the thought pattern goes differently for that. But
2: I guess so. By the way, I know you didn't ring up to advertise your business, but I didn't know there were many drive-ins still operating. Are there many?
0: Well, there's only two in New South Wales. So ours is a Head and Greeter in the Hunter Valley, so that makes it pretty clear who I am. But in fact, ours closes in 18 weeks, so it's going to be bulldozed and donated to housing. So at this stage, we're at the very end of the tail, and we've got lots of locals coming up, taking pictures for their Facebook and all kind of fun stuff. But yeah, that'll be a bit sad because 1996 was when we opened it. But yeah,
2: oh, wow.
0: So that's yeah.
2: Good luck with all that. I hope it's not too sad. A day when you what's going to be your last film you show at the drive-in?
0: It will actually be the two that we reopened it with in 1996, which is Babe and Apollo 13.
2: That's cool. That sounds really good. Good on you, Scott. Lovely to talk to you.
0: Good.
2: All right. See you later. Jane, hi. You worked with your dad?
3: Hi, I do, James. Yeah. Well, I did. He died last year, but we had probably 25 years together, and it was just brilliant, absolutely brilliant. And like your last caller, my three kids all started off in the family business and learnt to deal with the public. Yeah. And
2: what sort of business?
3: So my dad was an antique dealer, and he was one of the first antique dealers in Australia to go to the UK in the 1970s and buy container loads of furniture. And I didn't really have any intention of following in his footsteps, but when you're dragged along to auctions and, all of these sorts of things as a kid, you kind of get a taste for it.
2: Mm.
3: And then when I started my family, I thought, I don't want to, put the kids in a daycare centre and go back to work. So I'd take them into the shop, and Mum and Dad would happily be babysitters for the day, and I could work in the shop, and that's how it all started. But it was just, it's absolutely brilliant. I can't recommend it enough. I think being able to watch your kids grow and deal with the public and learn how to become confident in themselves is just such a gift to give them. It really is.
2: Yeah, it's a great point, Jane. Thank you very, very much. Hi, Peter.
4: Hi.
2: Hi, what about you? Did you follow in footsteps?
4: No, I haven't, but I have relatives who are seventh-generation dairy farmers on the same farm they've been on since 1830.
2: Yeah, right. Wow. Wow.
4: And in addition, our convict ancestor's daughter married the guy next door, and they're now sixth-generation farmers on the next-door property.
2: Yeah, I guess it's pretty common, for farmers to inherit the farm and take over, right?
4: Yeah, it's interesting, though, because some have changed and some have gone, but the boys on one property just won a prize at the Easter Show with their cow this year.
2: Oh, that's nice.
4: Young fellows, and they've both done agriculture-type degrees at university.
2: Yeah. What prize was it?
4: Probably for some special cow.
2: Some special cow, yeah. The most special cow. I reckon it would work well now because, correct me if I'm wrong, you know more about it than me, but there are so many things farmers can do now with, data and sensors.

0: Chris, hi. Hi, Chris.
1: Oh, g'day. How's it going?
0: Yeah, good. Hi. Go ahead.
1: Yeah, well, my dad, he was working for the National Fitness Council, and he had an ABC interview on radio about that, and the ABC guy said to him, you have a good voice for radio. And my dad went on to work at the ABC as a producer.
0: Yeah.
1: And he produced Lineup, which became 7:30 Report in its evolution, which he won a Logie for.
0: Nice.
1: But then strangely, yeah, he won a Logie for Lineup, but it's evolved into 7:30 Report, and that was from Hobart. And then, strangely, I went to do a media arts degree at uni, and I ended up working in TV production, and I'm semi-retired, but I work at a community radio station. But I didn't really choose that path either.
0: So you weren't consciously saying, I want to follow in Dad's footsteps. It just kind of happened.
1: No, I was just into photography, and then video came along, and when I graduated, I sort of ended up working for an advertising agency and then TV production, and it was all sort of just following what I got employed for.
0: Oh, cool. What sort of TV did you do?
1: Advertising. It was like dog food commercials and Mobil and Holden and some pretty big stuff.
0: Nice.
1: But, I mean, I was the TV production assistant, so I was working sort of on all the back-end stuff.
0: Yeah, right. Oh, that's fantastic. Thanks so much, Chris. That's a lovely story. Really nice to talk to you. You're on 702 ABC Sydney and ABC Local Radio around New South Wales. We'll be saying farewell to some listeners shortly in Newcastle. You're about to hear Jenny Marchant, statewide New South Wales, Jess Maguire, and in the Illawarra, it'll be Stefan Postuma. We'll be back on Monday, of course, with I Don't Get It. So if there's anything that occurs to you over the weekend that you just think, I don't get that, why does that happen, take a note of it and we can sort it out for you on Monday, I hope. And we're also doing Rental Talk Back on Monday. If you're a renter and you got some question that's burning in your mind, well, we'll be able to sort it out between 12:30 and 1. Wednesday after 3, Monday. After 3 today, Sarah Gerethy will be driving home on this station. Hello.
2: Hello, James.
0: Hello. Have you ever followed parent employment-wise?
2: Well, look, it's funny because my dad was actually a teacher and then an education lecturer teaching teachers to be teachers. And I was pretty keen when I was sort of 17 about the idea of becoming a high school drama teacher.
0: Yeah.
2: My dad said, absolutely not.
0: Right.
2: He's from a family of teachers.
0: Yeah.
2: He was teaching teachers to be teachers. And he said, it's a great job, but, you know, I really think you should be doing something else. And he was horrified when I chose journalism. He actually sat me down and said, Sarah, all journalists are alcoholics.
0: Wow.
2: But he loved it eventually once I got into it.
0: Why didn't he, like if he was saying teaching's a great job, why didn't he want you to become a teacher?
2: Oh, look, I just think he thought it was probably, undervalued, not paid enough, all the things that we hear from teachers
0: What do you think he wanted you to become mostly? Going to finance.
2: I reckon like a barrister. something kind of like a little bit theatrical, but probably earning me a lot more money than my
0: You're happy?
2: I'm happy. I think it's been a great career choice. I kind of fell into it in the end. I did actually study arts law for 3 years and then couldn't finish the law degree, couldn't bring myself to do it. So I ended up with a arts degree majoring in performance drama. Well, what am I going to do with that? And then I went back to uni and studied journalism. So,
0: You'll be performing for the next couple of hours.
2: It's a little bit of, it comes in handy every now and then, James. Yeah.
0: Project.
2: I do.
0: Give me some details of what that performance will contain.
2: All right. Well, we will be talking the latest on the Telstra Senate inquiry. We've heard today in that Senate inquiry that Telstra have blamed last week's outage on some maintenance faults. So we'll be getting the latest with our business reporter, Dan Ziffer, on that. It's not looking too good for the Telstra CEO. I think that was a pretty pretty revealing performance in the Senate inquiry there. Also, have you got a slow-cooked sort of recipe that you like, James? Are you a slow cooker?
0: I'm pretty much a stationary cooker. I'm not much of a cooker. I've come to a complete halt.
2: Slow. I mean, slow-cooked, things can actually be really easy. You just throw everything in a pot and leave it. So maybe it's a good gateway for you to get into cooking. But we will be speaking, as we always do, to Alice's

0: Uvsky, and this week's topic is slow cooked food. I actually love to do something in, I've got a big sort of Dutch oven that I stick in the oven because I don't have a slow cooker. But I'm a big fan of making a huge batch of something, just letting those delicious smells sort of stay in the house while you're cooking it. And,
1: yeah, that sounds good.
0: Feeding myself good over the weekend. Such
1: something
0: a good thing
1: warming.
0: In winter. Warming,
1: yeah.
0: You know, meat just sort of falls apart. There's something magical that happens when you slow cook. So we'll be chatting with Alice about that. And also Pauline Hanson. Now, did you see the pictures of her, of course, swanning around Sicily with Gina Rinehart in the pool? Liam Bartlett from Channel 7 Spotlight program has actually been following her from Australia to the UK, and he'll be here on the show. Of course, we know about her controversial appearance on Tommy Robinson's podcast.
1: He's been following around.
0: He has.
1: Has he?
0: Yeah, so that Spotlight airs this week, I think, but he will be giving us a bit of a sneak peek about what's in it, and also his take, obviously, on some of the controversies that she's been stirring up in the last week or so on her sort of UK-Europe jaunt.
1: Former ABC Perth Breakfast radio announcer Liam Bartlett.
0: That's right. He'll be back to the mothership.
1: He's coming home. Minutes.
0: That's right, to chat all things Pauline. So that'll be a really interesting insight, I think, into what's been going on. His take on all that.
1: Very good, very good. So that's coming up with Sarah. After three. Oh, this is your last day, is it?
0: Oh, yeah, it is.
1: Is it?
0: Yeah, well, it's been 3 weeks in the chair, so back to the old newsroom on Monday. So
1: it's a mixture of emotions.
0: It's a mixture of emotions, yeah, back to the comfort zone, but I have had a great time, so, can't complain. It's been the best.
1: She's not going to let herself feel anything till the shift finishes today. You have a lovely weekend. We will speak to you on Monday. News coming up, and then Drive with Sarah.
2: When experts speak.
3: People are looking for affordability, but there's lifestyle, there's infrastructure, and there's that connectivity back into the city.
2: When newsmakers speak.
4: If they think they're going to get away with that in Australia, I've got another thing coming for them.
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6: Adam Story with ABC News. Telstra has confirmed it will not be providing compensation to all its members affected by the national outage last week. CEO Vicky Brody has told a Senate inquiry because the outage was intermittent, the telco wants to prioritise those who were greatly affected, which she believes will mainly be provided in the form of a credit to their bill. So far, Telstra has confirmed about $100,000 has been paid in compensation, with about 8,000 claims lodged so far. US President Donald Trump has used a primetime address to the nation to raise questions around election integrity and repeated long-debunked claims about his 2020 election defeat. Here's North America correspondent Lauren Day.
7: Donald Trump has repeatedly claimed the 2020 election was rigged, despite multiple lawsuits and government agencies failing to find evidence of widespread fraud or manipulation. He's used an address, which several US networks did not air live, to claim intelligence agencies covered up China's attempts to meddle in 2020. He also urged Congress to pass a bill he's been pushing that imposes stricter voting requirements, which has stalled in the Senate. Lauren Day, ABC News, Washington.
6: A large landslide has buried houses in China's southwest. With the details, China correspondent Alison Horn.
8: China state media is reporting the large landslide hit the mountainous region of Chongqing in the country's southwest early this morning. The reports say several residential buildings have been damaged, homes are buried, and people are still trapped under the rubble. Any fatality numbers are not yet known, but social media vision shows buildings buried under dirt and a large rock boulder, with people running away from the scene. Alison Horn, ABC News, Beijing.
6: The United States has widened its air campaign against Iran by increasingly hitting bridges after President Donald Trump earlier threatened to start striking infrastructure to pressure Tehran to ease its chokehold on the Strait of Hormuz. The BBC's Danny Abahan reports.
9: The US says it continues to degrade Iranian military capabilities. In addition, it says it's enforcing its blockade of Iranian ports. Iranian media say there have been explosions in Bushehr, where the country's only nuclear plant is based, and power lines have been damaged near the Strait of Hormuz. Iran has been hitting back. Kuwait's military says its air defences have been deployed to combat Iranian missiles and drones, and the sounds of explosions have been heard in Qatar.
6: Back home, a man who allegedly set his father on fire and left him to die outside a home in Sydney's West has appeared in court. Tony Ibrahim reports.
10: Edica Solis sat in the dock of Penrith Local Court facing a charge of

0: murder. The 36-year-old was taken into custody yesterday after police found the burnt remains of his 64-year-old father at a home in Glenmore Park. His lawyer told the court Mr. Solis did not want to be addressed by his surname and that he should be assessed by a psychiatrist early under the Mental Health and Cognitive Impairment Act. Judge Stephen Corry said the allegations detail significant violence and that Mr. Solis can be seen by the clinicians at Long Bay Jail. The court heard that Mr. Solis was in custody before his release in April and that police are applying to conduct a forensic procedure.
1: The Presbyterian Church in New South Wales and the ACT has voted to ban women from future elder positions. There are around 18,000 Presbyterians across New South Wales and the ACT. The vote was held at the church's annual general assembly in Sydney yesterday, which is made up of ministers and senior elders. Around 90% are currently men. Reverend John McLean from the Christ College in Sydney's West says it overturns a vote in the 1960s allowing women to serve as elders and is due to an interpretation of the Bible.
2: Quite a lengthy debate and people expressing points of view on both sides. And then the vote was about 70% in favour of the change.
1: The decision now goes back to local churches with the final ratification next year. And former professional cyclist and two-time Olympian Rowan Dennis has pleaded guilty to driving while disqualified. Last year, the 36-year-old was banned from driving for 5 years because of events leading up to the death of his Olympian wife, Melissa Hoskins. She died after being struck by a car driven by Dennis outside their home in Adelaide's Inner North. Police caught Dennis driving last month, not far from where his wife died almost 3 years ago. To the weather for this afternoon, scattered showers along the central and northern coasts and adjacent ranges, possible moderate falls and isolated thunderstorms along the north coast. It should be dry and mostly sunny elsewhere. Cloudy with showers in Sydney this afternoon, partly cloudy with a chance of showers tomorrow and a top of 18. Cloudy with the slight chance of a morning shower on Sunday and a top of 19. That's the latest ABC News. 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
6: Happy Friday. It's been an absolute pleasure spending the last few weeks with you on Drive. Today, Telstra under pressure after revealing at a Senate inquiry that last week's massive outage was caused by maintenance failures.
7: This is clearly unacceptable. If maintenance work can trigger this kind of outage, it suggests our controls were not good enough.
6: That's Telstra CEO Vicky Brady. We'll be unpacking all the day's revelations with our reporter Dan Ziffer in just a minute. Also, Donald Trump claims he has evidence China has interfered in US elections. Is he trying to set himself up for a tilt at a third term in office? The CEO of the US Studies Centre will be here to give his take. And on this gloomy-looking Friday afternoon, we'll be talking slow cooking with Alice Zaslavsky.

0: Yes, it looks like a perfect time to pop something on that's going to be filling your house with delicious smells and feeding you over the weekend. If you've got a favourite slow-cooked recipe to share, I'd love to hear from you. 1300 222 702 is the number, or you can text on 0467 922 702. And also, there'll be one more chance this hour to go into the draw to win 702's golden ticket, with a winner drawn just after 4:30 today. So listen out for that. First, though, a check of the traffic.
1: 702 ABC Sydney.
0: Traffic. Derek Peterson's on the line from the Transport Management Centre. Hi, Derek. How are the roads looking?
2: Hi, Sarah. Well, the M4 westbound traffic is a bit heavy at the moment. Westbound on the M4 at Greystanes, there's been a car crash. It is near Etalong Road. Now, the vehicles involved in that crash have been moved to the side of the motorway, but emergency services remain on site, so that M4 westbound traffic is heavy from around Coleman Street. Also, there's a broken down truck also on the M4, this one just at the westbound on-ramp from the Cumberland Highway. Elsewhere on the City West Link at Lilyfield, one westbound lane is closed. There's been a car breakdown there. That breakdown just before Balmain Road, so traffic is heavy from around Rozelle. On Silverwater Road, northbound

0: At Silverwater, one lane is closed at the moment. Crews are working on a burst water main there. It's in the left lane near Carnarvon Street on Silverwater Road. Checking public transport, buses replacing trains between Richmond and Clarendon this afternoon. That is due to some planned track work. No other major disruptions to report, including across the rest of the Sydney Trains network. But you can check the details at a transport app or use the website transportnsw.info, and traffic information is at livetraffic.com.
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3: Filling in for Thomas O'Riti.
1: Now, as you may have heard in the news, Telstra has blamed last week's network outage on failures in its maintenance procedures. Telstra CEO Vicky Brady and senior executives have been before a Senate inquiry today, which blocked more than 600 triple zero calls and caused widespread problems on transport and payment networks. Here's Vicky Brady now.
4: The team carrying out the maintenance work followed the correct procedures. However, when the device was repowered, a GPS card within it did not operate as expected. We now believe this occurred because of an intentional design change that had previously been made to the equipment to fix an earlier fault. That design change had not been properly documented, which meant the maintenance team was not aware of the way the device would behave when restarted.
1: ABC business reporter Dan Ziffer has been following this. Good afternoon, Dan. Hello, Dan.
5: They turned something off, and then when they turned it on, it didn't do what it was meant to do and sent the world back to 2006 because they hadn't written down that they had changed how they use that machine and got it to do something that it previously hadn't. So that, combined with a failure to do a software update, is what led to the extraordinary collapse of Telstra's network, all out of one little exchange building in Melbourne.
1: So a lot coming out of this hearing, and as you say, sort of identifying exactly what went on. I mean, how much of the focus has been on the standard of Telstra's equipment and whether or not this should have taken place, this fault?
5: There's been a substantial amount of that. They've defended themselves heavily that they are spending enough money. They have spent enough money. There hasn't been any redundancies in the team that did this maintenance. This is just an unfortunate series of cascading events based on two things: not writing down when they changed what they're using this box for, and as a result of that, not applying a software update.
1: And Green Senator Sarah Hanson-Young questioned the CEO on why Telstra hadn't listened to manufacturer warnings on outdated equipment. Oh, we might have lost Dan. Have we lost Dan there? We'll just play a little bit of Sarah Hanson-Young, maybe while we're waiting for Dan to come back. Here's a little bit of what she had to say and her exchange with the Telstra CEO.
6: And the manufacturer warned that you had to do something about this, and you thought better.
4: So, Chair, that's absolutely part of the investigation that we need to get and understand why.
6: Would the problem have happened if you had spent the $30,000?
4: That will be part of the investigation, Chair, because...
6: Well, I'll ask Mr Tracy. Yeah. If this was a new server, would this have occurred?
7: That'll have to be part of the investigation.
6: What do you think would happen?
7: A newer piece of hardware, operating in the same design that we intended to, the issue wouldn't have happened.
1: Now, Dan Ziffer, you just dropped out there to have the full effect of the Telstra outage as a reminder for all of our listeners, of course, how interrupting that can be. But we were just playing, while we were getting you back on the line, a little
5: yes,
1: bit
5: I
1: there
5: that.
1: Of that exchange between Sarah Hanson-Young and the Telstra CEO. I mean, in terms of what did the CEO say about the manufacturer warnings on outdated equipment?
5: Well, it's kind of complex in that the machine was working fine, and then over time they decided to use it to do something else that they hadn't previously used it for. And that was also fine, except they didn't document it. They didn't write down that they were now using it to do this extra bit, which was involved in the timing of the network. As a result, they didn't do the software update that was required if you were using it for that extra bit that they'd added on. So, yes, if they bought a new machine, it wouldn't have happened because the software update would already be installed. But this is kind of the complexity of these networks. It comes down to this kind of core problem that when they turned this thing off and then on again, it set itself back as though it was 2006. Other computers went, oh, wow, it's 2006 again. And over time, this caused a cascading collapse because telecommunications networks rely on everything

0: essentially being in sync and being on the same time frame.
1: And I should just clarify for anyone who wondered why Vicky Brady's voice sounded so deep in that audio, that was actually Telstra's Gerard Tracy being questioned by Green Senator Sarah Hanson-Young there. My mistake. Now, Dan, what about compensation? Vicky Brady said today that Telstra has written to almost 9 million customers. How is any compensation likely to actually work?
0: At the moment is opt-in. That means you have to contact them and say, I would like compensation. They are actually having compensation in scope for people who are not Telstra's customers. You think, oh, why is that? Well, for example, down here in Victoria, where I am, the entire regional rail network went offline for 2 days. Many of those people are not Telstra customers. They will also be eligible for compensation, but they'll have to opt in. Obviously, opting in is a lot cheaper than having an opt-out system and giving everyone compensation. They're not doing that. And I think what often happens in these situations is the people who have the least ability, as in time or understanding of how to do this process, are probably the ones who have been hurt the most by this, being very small businesses and sole traders. So if you are a Telstra customer or you were affected by the outage in such as the ways I described, there is an opt-in compensation scheme. You will need to contact them.
1: I mean, is there any idea at all about how much the bill could be for Telstra? I mean, how many people are actually likely to qualify for compensation?
0: Very difficult to tell. So far, only a small number. I think they've given out about $100,000 in credits so that people won't have to pay their bill in future for a certain amount of time. That is obviously nothing compared to the kind of 9 million people who are on their network and then others who are affected. They didn't put a figure on it because it is an opt-in system and people have to do the work of accessing the money themselves. It certainly brings the total down. They are a listed company. That means they are on the stock exchange. So eventually we are going to get a specific number about this, about just how much it has cost them to not replace this $20,000 to $30,000 server.
1: And I guess it depends on how much people were inconvenienced and financially suffered as to whether or not they'll bother going through those hoops then to opt in, as you say.
0: That's it. I mean, this outage occurred from about 4:30 in the morning. Most of it was fixed up by kind of late morning. There were intermittent problems during the day. For most people, a substantial inconvenience, but they won't have actually lost money from it. For people who are substantially inconvenienced, couldn't travel around, their business couldn't operate, they have a much more substantial case in money that they've lost due to the failure for Telstra to provide a service that these people pay for.
1: All right, Dan, thanks for taking us through it. I appreciate your time today.
0: All the best.
1: And that's ABC business reporter Dan Ziffer there. I've got a couple of listeners texting in at the moment. Marion in Leichhardt says, live alarms for housebound old folks and the disabled didn't work either. Not unfortunate, negligent. That's Marion. That's right. We did actually cover that issue, Marion. We had a caller who called in. Her mother had actually had a fall and the alarm didn't work. And she was very fortunate, her elderly mother, to be okay. But the daughter arrived and did actually find her on the floor of her kitchen and only realised, quite late in the piece that those alarms wouldn't work. I think that's something that a lot of people learned during this outage, if they didn't already know it. Also, Matt from Woolbrook says, the real question is, software updates should have been tested in non-production environment. Either it wasn't fully tested or the update that triggered the issue in production had not been applied in a non-production environment. So perhaps some not proper testing is what Matt from Woolbrick is suggesting. Now, you are on 702 Drive. I'm Sarah Gerethy, filling in for Thomas Aridi.
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3: 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Ticket.
1: That's right, the Golden Ticket's back. It's your chance to win tickets to some awesome Sydney events in the coming month. And we've added an extra element this time around because not only will there be a weekly draw for the Golden Ticket, but sometimes there's also a daily prize. Here's what you get if you win the Golden Ticket. You get a double pass to Lord of the Rings in concert at the ICC. Tickets to Come Alive, the greatest showman's circus spectacular at the Entertainment Quarter. Katie Noonan performing Jeff Buckley's Grace at Night, the Barracks in Manly, and tickets to the Rugby League World Cup, Australia versus New Zealand game at Sydney Football Stadium. Now, Drive gets to draw a golden ticket today and next Friday, but you need to be in it to win it. So to get into the draw, all you need to do for now is to remember today's code word. And the code word today

0: on Drive is orchestra. 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And make sure you tune in this afternoon because I will be drawing the golden ticket winner between 4 and 5 o'clock. So that will be a chance to have a listen, see if you are the winner of the golden ticket after 4 o'clock today.
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0: Now, if you, like me, are an absolute sucker for the sound of a soaring violin, you are going to love my next guest. Sydney-born violinist Harry Ward is in the first violins of the legendary Berlin Philharmonic and is an in-demand soloist and chamber musician throughout Australia and internationally. He's returning home for an intimate show at the Utzon Room in the Opera House alongside award-winning pianist Ying Ho this Sunday as part of its Utzon Music Series, and he joins me now on Drive. Hi, Harry.
3: Hey.
0: Harry, you're just 30 years old and you've already had this remarkable career. Was music something that you were drawn to from an early age?
3: Yeah, absolutely. Yeah, I grew up in a musical family, so it was always surrounded by me. It was kind of a way of life.
0: And how old were you when you first picked up the violin?
3: I would have been pretty young. I was about 4 years old, I reckon, trying to copy my brothers.
0: So your brothers already played. When you say you were surrounded by music, was it always classical? Was it all different genres?
3: It was a lot of different genres. My mum and dad played in the Amazing Woolloomoolizzers, a 60s cover band from the 80s. And so they were, we'd go and watch them as kids. I sort of grew up in the pubs watching them. And then my brothers started playing instruments when they were fairly young and I kind of just followed suit.
0: I always think it's the most glorious instrument to listen to in the hands of a skillful musician, the violin, but maybe only second to the recorder in terms of how awful it is to listen to when a small child's learning it. I'm wondering, how long does it take before you actually start to get any good with something like violin?
3: I'm still figuring that one out, that's for sure.
0: I think a few people might disagree with that. But seriously, I mean, like, if a child's learning violin, when is there hope for a parent, maybe, that, you know, that the sound coming from the next room won't be a sort of squawking bird dying and it'll be something a bit more akin to a beautiful piece of classical music?
3: It definitely takes a while. It's not like piano where it sort of just instantly sounds. You definitely have to go through some scratches. I reckon a couple of years and then they'll start making some nice sounds, something that's sort of starting to resemble a violin.
0: So when did you start thinking about music as a serious career path? I mean, it sounds like you just took it up. It was in the family. Your brothers played, your parents. Were they on strings in this band or?
3: No, mum and dad were singers actually in the band. And my older brothers all kind of played strings growing up. So I just kind of followed them. And then at a certain point, I think as I was a teenager, I just started to realize this is something I really care about and something that I really love and something I want to continue doing.
0: Do you think it's difficult to get young people into classical music? I mean, what's the key to that sort of thing?
3: The thing is with classical music, it's a very broad term. So there's actually, if we think about it, there's a lot of different types of music that kind of fit into classical music. So if you want to get someone into it, you just got to try and find the right piece for them to connect with it. You know, it can get pretty crazy classical music while it also being very beautiful and very considered.
0: Just hit them up with a Spotify playlist.
3: Yeah, that's right. That's right.
0: Until you get the right one. Yeah. And you've played in so many amazing orchestras and venues overseas. I'm wondering if you have a career highlight on the journey so far, or maybe a favourite place that you've played.
3: It would be hard to kind of narrow it down. I think maybe just because I just came back from Melbourne playing at the Melbourne Recital Centre and I was lucky enough to be joined by my brother on stage, and that was a really special moment. I'm going to say that's a career highlight for me.
0: Absolutely. I mean, you also play in the Berlin Philharmonic, as I mentioned. It must be a pretty rigorous daily routine for a musician, you know, in that orchestra when you're in concert. What does your day-to-day sort of involve?
3: We have a couple of days of rehearsals and then 3 days of concerts, and then the last concert on the Saturday is kind of broadcast around the world. So it's definitely rigorous, but there's time to do other things. We all like to enjoy living our lives.
0: What was that feeling like the first time that you played in the Berlin Philharmonic and you knew that that final concert in the series was going to be heard by ears all around the world? It must have been quite an amazing feeling.
3: Yeah, absolutely. Yeah, definitely very nervous, but I think

0: my kind of first encounters with the orchestra are very left a big impact on me, you know, because it's an orchestra that's known for its passion and real kind of you know, there's it's an orchestra full of individuals, they often say, and I really appreciated that you could turn up to work and if you had something to say about the piece, people would really get into it. That was something that was really celebrated, and you could feel it from the first moment.
1: So you get a lot of, I guess, the emotion back from the audience when you're performing something like that. Can you feel that sort of emotion in the audience when you're playing?
0: Yeah, absolutely, yeah. It's like I think every night is slightly different. You know, the audience has a different energy and we feed off that and try to respond to that. It's definitely, you know, a performance is nothing without the audience.
1: This concert that you are going to be playing on Sunday, it's quite different to a big orchestra kind of show. It's very intimate.
0: Yep.
1: It's in an iconic venue and obviously alongside an amazing pianist. It sounds pretty special.
0: It is, yeah. It's a real varied program. It's got a bunch of different pieces, so there's something for everyone in it. Some of the pieces I've lived with for many years, some of them are very new, and some of them will be kind of improvised in the moment, the one that I'll be playing with my brother.
1: And how about, you know, that crowd in the smaller venue? You were talking before about the big, you know, symphony sort of shows. Do you still feel that sense of energy? Is a different kind of connection that you get with the crowd in a smaller venue like that?
0: Yeah, it's definitely, it's more tangible. And I think the audience gets kind of like more of the other sounds that happen with performing, you know, the breathing, the kind of sound of the bow across the strings or, you know, it's those little moments that I think can make those more kind of intimate spaces quite special for the audience. And also for the performer, I think it's really tangible, the feeling of the room. I really enjoy it.
1: Now, Harry, I'm wondering if you can give us just a little sample of what the audience is in for on Sunday.
0: Yep, this will be the prelude from the Partita No. 5 by Vils Meyer. It'll open up the program on Sunday.
1: Here we go.

0: Just beautiful, Harry. Thanks so much for delighting our ears with that little bit of what you'll be playing on Sunday.
1: Thanks.
0: Before I let you go, though, I just did want to connect you with one of our listeners, Jason, because apparently, Jason, you went to school with Harry.
2: No, I went to school with Harry's mum, Melissa.
1: Oh, wow.
0: Well, there you go. What sort of musician was Melissa?
2: Well, she was a great singer, and Harry's dad is a great guitarist. But I think Harry ended up with Melissa's talent and his dad's hair. So,
0: would you say that's a fair description, Harry?
2: Harry will get that.
1: Yeah,
2: joke,
1: yeah, so. Bit of dad's talent too, though.
2: yeah, dad is pretty talented. So,
0: there you go,
2: Jason. Don't remember me, but you probably were familiar with my mate Dave Haynes, who is a good friend of your mum and dad. So.
1: Yeah, absolutely. Yeah.
2: But yeah, we're
1: thanks for calling
2: your
1: in.
2: Career and really, really proud of you. So,
1: thanks, mate.
2: Well done.
1: Thanks. I really appreciate that. Thank you.
0: There you go,
2: good
0: Jason. Thanks, Jason. Yes. Fan of your mum's there, Harry, and sounds like a fan of yours as well. Thanks so much for coming on and having a chat today and also playing that beautiful music for us. We really appreciate
1: it. Thanks so much. Thanks for having me.
0: And you can hear Harry and Ying Ho with guest Ben Ward this Sunday at the Sydney Opera House's Utzon Room. You can find tickets on the Sydney Opera House website. And speaking of classical music, do you recognise this?

It is the theme to Jurassic Park, which starred the beloved Sam Neill. We'll be speaking with New Zealand actor Michael Dorman after 5:30 today, who actually worked with Sam on the movie Daybreakers. But I wonder if you're noticing some of the cinemas around Sydney

0: putting on some Sam Neill retrospectives. There's one this weekend at the Art Gallery of New South Wales. They're playing The Dish there on Sunday. And a few other cinemas are also planning tributes towards the end of the month and into August. The Cremorne Orpheum is showing My Brilliant Career and Dead Calm. And Dendy Newtown's showing Jurassic Park and Possession in August. Let me know if you're seeing any other Sam Neill retrospectives popping up. 1300 222 702 is the number, or you can text on 0467 922 702.
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0: Also coming up after four, I'm hoping to speak to Channel 7 journalist Liam Bartlett. He's been following Pauline Hanson during her visit to the UK for the Spotlight program, which includes her interview with far-right activist Tommy Robertson. Barnaby Joyce, who's now with One Nation, spoke to Hamish this morning, and in case you missed it, Hamish asked him what he makes of Pauline Hanson appearing on a podcast with Tommy Robertson. Here's a little bit of what Barnaby Joyce had to say.
3: You've got this incredible fracture in English society in the UK, and it's Tommy Robinson would have no pot puree to grow in, or no, you know, potting mix to grow in, if there wasn't a huge underlying current in English society. We don't want what's happening in the UK to happen here in Australia, and Hamish, it will if we don't get in front of this.
4: Do you think Tommy Robinson's a racist?
3: I think Tommy's got issues. I have to say that.
4: Yeah, but do you think he's a racist?
3: It's not me dealing with Tommy Robinson.
4: Okay, Barnaby, do you think Tommy's a racist or not?
3: Well, I really don't know about that, Tommy. I'd have to see how he goes with people of, English African descent, and is it an issue about race or is it an issue about culture? Which one is he pushing back against?
4: Barnaby, you're never short of an opinion, and yet you don't have a view on whether Tommy Robinson is a racist.
3: I think he has obviously galvanised a view around the cultural change in England, that is, as it's moved towards a sort of an Islamisation of certain areas. There's no doubt about that. To deny that is ridiculous. But he'd have no support if there wasn't an overwhelming sense of concern in places such as Birmingham about this. And that's...
4: Is he racist or not? Simple question. Is Tommy Robinson a racist or not?
3: I don't think it's about race. I think it's about culture, to be honest.
0: That is Barnaby Joyce there speaking with Hamish McDonald this morning. News headlines in just a moment, but first let's check on the traffic.
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2: Traffic.
0: Jeff Wallace from the ATN's here. How are the roads looking, Jeff?
5: Pretty busy, Sarah. Good afternoon. I'm looking at the M5 at Casula. The Beach Road off-ramp was a crash. A couple of cars, they pushed them off to one side, but heavy traffic back to King George's Road, Beverly Hills, all the way out towards the Hume Motorway. M4 south Wentworthville, broken down semi right beside Lane 1 westbound at the Cumberland Highway overpass. And seeing them pick up the cars in the clearway at Tremoyne, Victoria Road westbound approaching Lyons Road, back of the queue, back to Roselle. I'm Jeff Wallace, ATN.
0: Thanks for that, Jeff. Now with the news headlines, Adam Story's here. Hi, Adam.
6: Hi, Sarah. Telstra says about $100,000 has so far been paid in financial compensation following last week's outage. CEO Vicky Brady has faced a Senate inquiry and says about 8,000 claims have been lodged so far. US President Donald Trump has accused China of extensive interference in the 2020 US election, which he lost. In an address to the nation, he says the government is releasing documents showing China hacked 220 million voter files. And a large landslide has buried houses in China's southwest. Chinese state media is reporting the landslide hit the mountainous region of Chongqing early this morning. There'll be more news at 4 o'clock.
0: Thanks, Adam. Now we'll just take a look at the weather. It's currently 15 in the city and 16 in Camden, 18 in Gosford, 9 in Katoomba, 16 in Parramatta, 14 in Penrith and 15 in Cronulla. Rest of the day, it's partly cloudy with a high chance of showers. Tomorrow, 13 to 19 in the city, 9 to 19 in Penrith. Partly cloudy day with a medium chance of showers, most likely in the morning. Looking ahead to Sunday, 14 to 19 in the city, 10 to 20 in Penrith. And another cloudy day with a slight chance of showers.
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0: For the 702 golden ticket. I just wanted to read it one more time today. The code word today on Drive is orchestra. That code word again, orchestra. You do go into the chance, if you get the word correct, to win a great package of prizes, including a double pass to Lord of the Rings, tickets to Come Alive, the greatest showman circus spectacular at the Entertainment Quarter, Katie Noonan performing Jeff Buckley's Grace at Night at the Barracks in Manly, and tickets to the Rugby League World Cup, Australia versus New Zealand game. So don't forget, there's a new code word with each show. Today's is orchestra, and that means a brand new chance to try and get into the draw for tickets to those great events. Make a note of it, because coming up next hour, I'll be giving you the... No, not next hour. This hour we'll be giving you the cue to call with that code word. And next hour we'll be drawing our golden ticket winner for this week.
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0: Now, US President Donald Trump delivered a national address earlier, and he claims he has evidence that China has influenced American voters. Here's what President Trump had to say.
3: U.S. spy agencies began learning about the compromise of voter registration files in 2020 when they discovered that tens of millions of voter data, think of that, tens of millions of voters' data in 18 states have been bought, stolen, or hacked by China.
0: That's the US President Donald Trump there. Dr. Michael Green is the CEO of the United States Study Center, and he joins me now on Drive. Hi, Michael.
4: Hello.
0: So US President Donald Trump promised he had this big, big news, and these are some pretty big allegations. I'm wondering, can you give us a bit of a recap of the speech?
4: Sure. This was not a speech that historians will look at in the way they looked at Abraham Lincoln's Gettysburg Address or John F. Kennedy's inaugural, you know, that's not what your country could do for you speech. It's pretty much at the bottom of the pile in terms of the quality and the presidentialness of it. He asserted in his speech that he had evidence that China in particular had interfered in previous U.S. elections, and that the U.S. electoral system and the election mechanics are so flawed that it's unacceptable. He gave the speech in spite of the fact that a majority of his own party, the Republican Party, clearly did not want him to do it. It does not help them in the upcoming midterm elections. The speech and the data and so forth was pulled together by a small group around him. It looks like they mostly drew on previous debunked conspiracy theories, debunked by his former Attorney General Bill Barr, by court cases, by the intelligence community. And even when they put out the so-called information, it became apparent that some things he said were American election fraud examples had actually happened in Venezuela. So even the so-called intelligence he put out did not actually tell the story he was trying to tell. So a bizarre moment in American politics, not a great moment for democracy. And frankly, I think most Republicans, especially those running in November, think harmful to their own cause.
0: So why give this address now? I mean, I'm wondering what Trump is actually trying to achieve. Is he trying to set up a tilt at a third term in office?
4: I suppose it's possible. Look, he has been obsessed with his loss to Joe Biden in 2020. And he will not let it go, despite multiple Republican senators and advisors urging him to do so. So that's the main thing that's happening here. I think those around him, Stephen Miller in the White House and others who prepared the speech, may think that this can discredit the midterm elections coming up in November, maybe give them advantage. It's a long shot, but maybe give them an excuse to try to assert federal control over the election. But the way American elections work is that almost all of the authority and mechanics reside at the state level. And even Republicans from his own party at the state level will not let the federal government take over the process. So that's a very unlikely outcome. Maybe they think they can do it. If they're trying to discredit the elections, that's a bit odd too. Because this is not a speech that will be believed by Democrats. Democrats will turn out and vote. It will make them mad. Independence polls show are moving rapidly away from President Trump, so they're not going to believe it. The voters who will believe the speech are the hardcore Trump supporters, and there are many in his own party who worry that this discrediting of the election process might discourage them from voting. We don't have compulsory voting in the U.S., and so it's about turnout. So he may have actually accidentally suppressed turnout in his own party for the upcoming election.
0: So essentially, it could backfire on him, given how it's being received after the speech.
4: That's right. It just on the electoral sort of strategy alone, it could backfire because raising doubts about the validity or the effectiveness of the election is going to resonate with his own base and who he needs to turn out. But also, right now in the polls, he's doing very badly on the issues that voters care about the most, particularly the cost of living. And voters who might vote for him, or I should say who might vote for a Republican candidate who's aligned with him, are going to want to hear what's the plan about inflation and the cost of living, not about an election in 2020 that they don't care about anymore. So it risks suppressing their own turnout, but it also is the wrong messaging. If they want to get independents and others to vote for Republican candidates and give them a chance of holding a majority in the House, which right now they are looking likely to lose.
0: So is there likely to actually be voting reform in the US, do you think, Michael?
4: When you say voting reform, if you mean changing the relationship between the federal government and the states, I don't think so. I don't think the states will do that. I don't think the courts will allow it. The question is also raised at the presidential level about the so-called electoral college. It's not a direct vote. You vote for electors, representatives who then go and choose the president. It's not a popular system in the U.S., but I don't think reform of that particular system is very likely for a bunch of reasons. So now at electoral reform in terms of efforts at state and local levels within courts to ensure that there isn't interference to further guarantee state control of the process, that's quite possible. I think if Democrats take the House, they will push some legislation along those lines. So I think that is a possibility.
0: How do you think China is going to be responding to these claims?
4: Well, the Chinese embassy in Washington already said we didn't do it. And the intelligence assessments that they let out had elements that were actually, I think, quite accurate. They said that China has the ability, as does Russia, to use cyber to try to interfere with the election system. But it's so diverse and dispersed throughout the states, that'd be a very, very hard thing to do. And there's no evidence that it happened. That's a critical piece. So yes, China could do it. But the assessment that came out said, look, the Chinese side figures that within U.S. politics, the hard line, the strategic competition with China is bipartisan. It doesn't matter who's president, Republican or Democrat. And so I don't think the Chinese actually did everything the president's asserting. It's a bit interesting right now because President Trump had a summit with President Xi Jinping of China. And is set to have another summit in September and has said he wants to have a successful outcome. He wants trade deals. He wants other things. And this won't help. So it's not just in the midterm elections, but the president's own plans with China now are being undone by the speech. So people will have different interpretations, but mine is that he has a somewhat unhealthy obsession with the 2020 election and a group around him that's sort of feeding that frustration with these different speeches and plans. But it's hurting him diplomatically. It's probably going to hurt his party politically. And the chance that it actually leads to an effective path to sort of cheat on the election, it may be there, but it's not likely. So I think he's hurting himself with this, frankly, and I think most of his own party probably agree. There's strong signs that's the case.
0: So do you think that he actually believes that it could lead to a third term, or do you think he's just sort of, you know, putting it out there and seeing how it flies?
4: So Donald Trump hates losers. He loves power. He loves power and he loves being at the center of attention. And in that world, the worst thing in the world would be to be a lame duck. So who knows? I don't personally think he's quite old. He's not very popular. I don't think there's any evidence the courts would support it. It would be unconstitutional. I think it's highly unlikely. But I could see Donald Trump wanting people to keep guessing so that he can sort of keep the limelight and keep the power for as long as possible. Because typically in America,

0: American president starts to hemorrhage power when they become a lame duck and everyone starts realizing they're running out of time and they can't run again. So he will probably want people to think he might do it, but primarily to sort of prolong as much as possible his own time in the limelight, his own power, his own ability to get things done.
1: And I guess it's also something that he wants to be able to lean on in his legacy and say that he should have won that election. So maybe also muddying the waters there going forward, even if he doesn't have another tilt, right?
0: I think that's right. He's a performer. You know, he was very successful on television. He was not a conventional businessman, but to the extent he was successful, it was because he performed well. He had a brand. He didn't usually build hotels and casinos. He put his name on them. So he is very fixated with his brand, and he's, you know, very good at it. A lot of American politicians are lying in the dust behind him because he's so good at it. So that explains this as well. A lot of this is performative, I think, in terms of his legacy, his own projection of power and greatness.
1: All right, Michael, I think we'll have to leave it there. Thanks for your insights, as always.
0: Okay. Thank you.
1: That is Dr. Michael Green there from the US Studies Center.
2: 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Call 1-300-222-702. 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
3: On 702 ABC Sydney.
1: That's right. Now is the time to call with the code word if you'd like a chance to enter the draw for the golden ticket. It's your very last chance to get into this week's draw. I've been giving you the code word a couple of times today throughout the show, so call right now on 1-300-222-702. Now, while we're waiting for those calls to come in, we will just take a quick look at the roads. At South Wentworthville on the M4 motorway at the Cumberland Highway, there's a broken down semi-trailer. Westbound traffic is affected. And at Lilyfield on the City Westlink approaching Balmain Road, a broken down car is causing heavy traffic conditions. One of four westbound lanes are closed there. And a reminder that the Metro will not run this weekend. So that services between Tallawong and Sydenham. Buses will be replacing services between Tallawong and Chatswood only. So do plan ahead if you're out and about over the weekend.
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3: It's where your passions lie.
4: If Egypt scores this penalty, Australia is out.
5: No, well,
4: shut it all down. They've done us very proud, right down to the wire there with a penalty shootout. But yes, that is the end of the Socceroos, sadly.
3: 702 ABC Sydney.
1: I can see those phone lines are flashing with callers trying to get in with the code word for today. The last chance before you, before I draw the golden ticket next hour. I'm just waiting by very tensely here, waiting for a winner. Our producers are working overtime to find somebody with the correct code word today. Hopefully I've read it out right. Maybe I need to give it again. Hopefully, I'm sure someone there is going to be our code winner today.
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3: Filling in for Thomas O'Riti.
1: Aha, I've got a potential caller. Vivian, are you there?
6: Oh, hello, Sarah.
1: Hi, Vivian. You've got through. I'd love to hear from you what the code word is for today.
6: It's orchestra.
1: That's right, Vivian. You go into the draw to win this week's golden ticket, and I will be announcing the winner very soon, so you won't have long to wait.
6: Fantastic. Thank you so much.
1: It's a pleasure. All right. Well, there you go. Today, our lucky code word winner, Vivian, and I will be drawing the golden ticket next hour. So if you are one of those people who's successfully gone into the draw in the golden ticket, make sure that you're listening for that.
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1: Yes, that wonderful music means it's time for Friday Food with the fabulous Alice Zaslavsky. Now, we really know, looking out the window, that winter is here. It's chilly, right? Especially when the sun goes down. I think I've spoken a little bit on Drive in the last couple of weeks about my house not being a very warm place. And I've also got two young kids, so definitely the subject of today's Friday Food is right up my alley. I'm talking slow cooking. Now, I'd love to hear your best recipes for cooking, like long and slow. I'm wondering, does it have to be meat? Can it be anything else? What do you love to slow cook? Call and tell

0: That's 1-300-222-702, or you can text 0467-922-702. I would love to hear what's cooking in your kitchen on this cold Friday afternoon. Now, I don't actually cook in a slow cooker. I don't have one. I don't have the bench space for one, to be honest. So I cook whatever I can in a big, like a slow cooker in the oven, a big crock pot, essentially. So put it on a low temperature and, you know, cook that meat nice and slowly. But also, I just wonder whether it's better to cook that way or whether maybe a slow cooker is the way to go. Now, Alice Oslavsky is here and she's the host of A Bite to Eat with Alice and author of cookbooks including Salad for Days and In Praise of Veg. Alice, you're in Melbourne, so it's super cold.
1: Sarah, believe it or not, I'm looking out the window. It is sunny. No. I don't know what you're talking about. It is a beautiful warm day in Melbourne. We had a top of 16, no rain in sight. It's, you know, those really crisp winter days. It's one of those here, but that doesn't mean that I don't feel like slow cooking.
0: You're like, why is Sydney bagging on about slow cooking?
1: Right? I know, but it makes perfect sense because especially on weekends, cooking low and slow feels like such an indulgence. And if your house is cold, then, you know, rather than turning on the heating, why not turn on the oven, switch it on and multitask, cook something delicious for dinner while warming the home.
0: And it just smells so good, doesn't it? The slow, that's my favourite thing is to walk in the door and you can just smell what you've, you know, the sweat of your labour, but in a most delicious way and warming up the house at the same time. It's really the best. Now, Alice, I want to know, do you use an actual slow cooker like on, you know, on the bench top or are you like me putting it in a Dutch oven? And then
1: I'm a Dutch oven gal. I am. And I think if I had a 9-to-5, I would absolutely jump on the gadget train and get myself a slow cooker. But I'm more inclined to pressure cook where something, you know, I get home. Let's say I get home and I want something done within an hour, but sort of falling off the bone, I'll use a pressure cooker. Whereas slow cookers, for people who do have, you know, do have to leave the house and come home and hope that dinner is ready, the slow cooker, you know, is a really great option.
0: I am always a little bit worried, actually, because I do, as I said, put it in the oven and leave the house for short periods of time. But I'm a bit worried with that strategy that occasionally you'll come back and the bottom will just sort of be starting to catch. So there is a bit of an art form to knowing how long you can go and put your washing out of the line or run up and get the kids from school and still come back without it being burnt to a crisp on the bottom, isn't there?
1: Yes. Well, when we talk low and slow, the temperature should be so low that the likelihood of it catching is pretty minimal. And especially if you've got a lid on it. So what you're wanting to do when you're braising or when you're low and slow cooking is you really do want to trap the moisture in. You don't want to leave it open unless, of course, you then want to sort of cook out some of the liquid at the end. That's kind of that double whammy kind of cooking. But you do want to trap it all in. So keep the lid on. It's why so many crock pots are heavy cast iron or they're really reinforced so that, you know, even ceramic, they just cook with so much lovely kind of coddling. But, you know, last night I visited a friend who is working within the sustainable development goals space, and he brought back something from South Africa called a Wonder Bag. Now, Sarah, this, I literally went home and bought one straight away. This is, you know, other bags are available. But this, okay, this thing insulates. So what you do is you put your crock pot on the stove, you bring it up to a boil, you leave the lid on, obviously, and then you transfer it to the Wonder Bag. And it's almost like a mini hungy. So, you know, where you kind of, yes, so it insulates and it maintains the heat. So if you are worried about it catching, or even if you're worried about keeping your oven on all day, you're worried about energy efficiency, this is an option that is new and available, utilizing traditional skills. I think it's a really genius idea.
0: So what is it actually made out of?
1: It's kind of, look,
0: who knows? Sorry, Alice, I've asked you a question that you clearly don't know the answer.
1: Question without notice. I haven't even received it yet. I've just ordered it. But okay. You know what? I'm going to take that question on notice and I will report back. But it's essentially, it's insulated enough where the heat within, because, you know, if you think about how much intensity heat, there is in wet heat, it just traps it in so that it doesn't have a chance to dissipate, and therefore it sort of low and slow cooks. Because when you're braising something, particularly secondary cut meats, or, you know, you want to do, say, a brisket, we're talking 4 to 6 hours. So that is a long time to

0: doing a slow cooked lamb for me is buying it on the bone. So the bone is where you get flavor. It's also where a lot of the heat can be absorbed and then it kind of radiates back out. So that's why the best bits of the roast lamb are towards the bone, the most moisture and the sort of more most tender and the most flavorful. So for me, I'm a lamb shoulder gal, but you could do a leg of lamb as well. And then it's about whatever you're going to, whether you're going to do a dry rub or if you're going to do a lovely marinade. These days, butchers are very useful. They're very nifty in that you can buy a pre-marinated, say, Greek marinated leg of lamb or shoulder of lamb, or that maybe they've put some beautiful North African spices all over it. And then you're going to oil it up with just some olive oil, and then you're going to whack that into the oven. And what I do actually to get a really lovely crust is I will have the temperature up high at the start. So almost like a you sear it with the heat of the oven. And as soon as the lamb goes in with the foil over the top, or you can make it in your Dutch oven if it's big enough, that's when you pop your temperature down to sort of say for lamb, maybe 120, 140. And then you're roasting it for a good 4 to 6 hours, depending on the size of the lamb. And the thing about it is that if it's not falling off the bone, put it back in. It will fall off the bone. It's just that it hasn't yet yielded. And the same goes for brisket
1: Now,
0: too.
1: speaking of falling off the bone, I've got Stephen French's Forest on the line. Steve, my mouth's watering just thinking about this. You
0: What are
1: make
0: you doing,
1: you
0: Steve?
1: make something with lamb shanks, a fur, is that right?
2: Just season the lamb shanks and sear them, and then stick them in the low cooker, but with all the typical faux recipe, the star anise, the cinnamon sticks, and some stock, obviously, and then let that cook. And then add your fresh noodles at the end. And because lamb is actually quite fatty, it you can really juice it with some lime and then chili, and it is absolutely unbelievable.
1: That just sounds so delicious. And what a great thing in winter, Steve. I mean, I reckon fur has got to be one of the most medicinal feeling soups to drink.
2: I think star anise is just a killer of a spice. But the lamb, I mean, it just falls off the bone, and you get all the marrow and all that kind of jazz. It's just out of control.
1: Oh, sounds so good, Steve. I think I might have to go home and make that one tonight. Thanks for the idea. I love it.
2: Okay.
1: Oh, now, Alice, it's not, you don't have this problem with a fur, but I find in something that's a bit more like a casserole or a curry, if it's slow cooked, that the veggies, they can go a bit soggy. Everything sort of disintegrates. How do you avoid that fate for your veggies in a slow cooked dish?
0: I would do what restaurants do. So there are some vegetables that really enhance a slow cooked dish. Things like root vegetables, they can be added even if they do soften. So something like carrots, don't chop them finely unless you want them to break down into a sauce. Keep them nice and chunky because they should hold. If you have nice big sort of 5, 6 centimeter discs, or not discs, or you would call them like trunks of carrot, sort of bobbing around in there. Parsnip, potato, of course, all of those kind of chalky flavors going in. But the vegetables that are a little bit more delicate, think about doing what restaurants do, and that's cooking them separately and adding them back into the stew before you serve it.
1: I never
0: So
1: knew
0: that's
1: that.
0: one way.
1: There you
0: Yeah, this is
1: go.
0: how you can circumvent it. And you can do that roasting of the vegetables the night before, so that way,
1: Bit of a
0: you don't
1: shortcut.
0: have to, bit of a shortcut.
1: Yeah.
0: Exactly.
1: One more question before I let you go, Alice. This listener, Carolyn Kellyville, says, I've got a question about doing lentils in a slow cooker. A few years ago, I put on a lentil curry in the morning, and when I got home from work in the afternoon, the whole unit block smelt like fart. And oh my goodness, I wasn't expecting that, Carol. Unfortunately, it was coming from my cooking, she says. Is there a critical time period for lentils in a slow cooker before they disintegrate? And she does say, by the way, it didn't taste too bad. It was just the smell that was rank.
0: Yeah, I wonder if it was not the lentils that were the culprit. I wonder what else was in that curry, because anything cruciferous, so if she put cabbage in there, broccoli, cauliflower, any of that family, that's what's going to give you the farty aroma. So I would just avoid putting those things in the slow cooker personally.

0: And I would think about when you're making that lentil curry dish, you know, lentils can also be par cooked, and maybe we park it. Maybe next week we can talk all things lentils and I'll get back to you with a better answer. But the answer is it's the stuff with the lentils. Don't blame the lentils, Carol. It's whatever you've put with the lentils.
1: All right.
0: And I'm glad they still tasted good.
1: Alice, we could talk about slow-cooked food all day. We've got a few ideas also coming in on the text line. Beef cheeks in red rind and rosemary, oh, yeah. Barbara from Caringbah says. So maybe that's another tip for tonight, but we'll have to chat again next week. Thanks for that.
0: Until next time, cheerio.
1: That's Alice Zaslavsky there, the beautiful cook and the author of cookbooks, including Salad for Days and In Praise of Veg, as well as the host of A Bite to Eat. Now, coming up after four, some sad news from Cronulla Beach. A baby whale has washed up to shore. And more about Pauline Hanson. Also, listen to see if you are the golden ticket winner, because I will be drawing our prize for this week, which gets you some tickets to fantastic shows in Sydney. So keep an ear out for that next hour.
2: When experts speak,
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2: When newsmakers speak,
4: if they think they're going to get away with that in Australia, I've got another thing coming for them.
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6: Adam Story with ABC News. Police investigating the movements of fugitive Desi Freeman prior to his death have arrested a woman in regional Victoria. Detectives have been investigating people who may have helped Freeman during his 7 months on the run after he fatally shot two police officers last year. A 58-year-old woman from New South Wales was arrested in the Gippsland town of Barnsdale this morning and is now being interviewed by detectives. Police have arrested and released several people as part of the investigation but are yet to lay any charges. Telstra says about $100,000 has been paid in financial compensation so far following last week's outage. CEO Vicky Brady has faced a Senate inquiry and says about 8,000 claims have been lodged. She says the telco will not be providing compensation to all its members affected by the outage and is prioritising those who were greatly affected.
7: Because this did not have a universal impact, it was intermittent. And so we've, through that communication, we've made the process very clear for customers to be able to contact us, to be able to tell us the impact it has, and we are committed to promptly working through that.
6: It's not yet clear how many casualties there are following a large landslide that occurred in China's southwestern Chongqing province. At least eight people trapped by the landslide have been rescued. Alison Horn has more from Beijing.
8: We don't know if there have been any fatalities at the moment, but given the scale of that landslide, I think it will be likely that some people have been killed. One man that we spoke with said that he was at his auto repair shop, which is about 50 metres away from the scene when he saw the landslide happen. He said there were several cars and people in the area. They were buried. He doesn't know what's happened to them, just that they became trapped under the mud.
6: There are concerns US President Donald Trump's address to the nation could undermine voter confidence ahead of the midterm elections. Here's North America correspondent Lauren Day.
9: Donald Trump has announced he's declassifying a swathe of documents he claims show American elections are dangerously exposed to hacking, exploitation and foreign interference, and that members of the so-called deep state tried to cover it up. He said the purpose was not to weaken confidence in the system, but critics say he's done just that. Experts say he could be laying the groundwork to challenge the results of the midterm elections, which are just 4 months away and in which Republican control of Congress is at stake. Lauren Day, ABC News, Washington.
6: The Anti-Semitism Royal Commission has heard universities were warned about violent behaviour by outsiders who had infiltrated pro-Palestine university protests. Georgia Lenton-Williams reports.
10: Mary Russell from the Tertiary Education Quality and Standards Agency told the commission there were concerns about increasing violence as a result of people who weren't part of the university community attending protests on campuses in 2024. The inquiry has heard vice-chancellors were concerned about anti-Semitic behaviour at protest encampments, but were unsure how to resolve the matter peacefully. Dr. Russell said her agency wrote to universities suggesting measures to block outsiders, like checking identification cards and calling the police.
6: The Federal Health Minister has rebuked One Nation leader Pauline Hanson's accusation that Muslim migrants are among those taking advantage of the NDIS. Ms Hanson has made the comment without evidence during a podcast interview with UK far-right commentator and convicted criminal Tommy Robinson. Minister Mark Butler says he isn't sure where Ms Hanson is getting her figures from, suggesting they may not even exist.
11: I've never received any advice that there's any particular breakdown in nationality or religious background on the NDIS that is different to the usual breakdown in the population.
6: And a humpback whale calf stranded at Cronulla will be tested for H5N1 bird flu under standard biosecurity procedures. The whale died after becoming stranded at Greenhills Beach despite efforts by wildlife responders to save it. Authorities say it's too early to determine what caused the stranding, with illness, injury or separation from its mother among possible factors. Orca spokesperson Jessica Fox says the stranded calf is estimated to be only a few days old.
12: Orca volunteers have been working together to collect measurements of this whale and collecting different information so that we can learn why this whale potentially has stranded.
6: The weather for this afternoon: scattered showers along the central and northern coasts and adjacent ranges, possible moderate falls and isolated thunderstorms along the northern coast. It'll be dry and mostly sunny elsewhere. Cloudy with showers in Sydney this afternoon, a partly cloudy day with a chance of showers tomorrow and a top of 18. Cloudy with the slight chance of a morning shower on Sunday and a top of 19. That's the latest ABC News. It's now 4:05.
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1: Thank you so much for keeping me company on Drive this afternoon. I'm not sure if you've caught the pictures that have been around of Pauline Hanson's poolside date with Gina Rinehart in Sicily, or the news that she's been on a podcast with far-right activist Tommy Robinson, lamenting the end of the White Australia policy. Well, Seven journalist Liam Bartlett has actually been following the controversial One Nation senator from Australia to the UK for an upcoming episode of Spotlight, and he'll be joining me this afternoon to have a chat about it. Also this hour, were you, like me, a fan of the award-winning Aussie series The Secret Life of Us?

0: Yes, that is the theme song, and it launched the careers of so many Aussie actors, including Michael Dorman, who's carved out a stellar Hollywood career and is now starring in a new ABC series called Treasure and Dirt, and he'll be joining me to discuss all that and more. Plus, stay tuned because around 4:30 I'm going to be announcing the winner of this week's golden ticket. First, let's check on the traffic.
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2: Traffic.
0: Derek Peterson's here from the Transport Management Centre. How are the roads looking, Derek?
3: Hi, Sarah. Well, it's improving on the M4. We have all lanes open after an earlier westbound crash at Greystanes. Heavy traffic is easing. The earlier delays were around Etalong Road. At Dromoyne, one of the westbound lanes of Victoria Road is closed just past the Iron Cove Bridge. There's a broken down car there in the left lane. If you are heading north from Sydney towards the Central Coast on the M1 Pacific Motorway, there are some emergency road repairs taking place on the Hawkesbury River Bridge. So one lane is still open, but currently you can expect delays northbound if you are crossing the Hawkesbury River Bridge on the M1. To public transport, no major issues currently, but we do have planned track work between Richmond and Clarendon, so buses replacing trains in both directions between Richmond and Clarendon. And a reminder to check the weekend track work. It includes work on Sydney Metro, so that won't be running, with buses replacing it Metro between Tallawong and Chatswood on Saturday and Sunday. Also, buses will be replacing L2 and L3 light rail this weekend between Randwick or Juniors Kingsford and Central. You can check all those details at a transport app or the website transportnsw.info, and for traffic information, check livetraffic.com.
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1: Filling in for Thomas O'Reilly.
0: Well, much has been said about Pauline Hanson's visit to Europe and the UK over the last week. She was spotted in Sicily with Gina Reinhart at a luxury hotel and even at a Dolce & Gabbana show. In the UK, she sat down with the far-right activist Tommy Robinson for his podcast, and she's been criticised for that decision. Now, Robinson has an extensive criminal record, and he served prison sentences for offences including assault, fraud and contempt of court. Channel 7 Spotlight's program has actually been following Pauline Hanson during the UK visit. The journalist with the story is Liam Bartlett, who joins us now from London. Hi, Liam.
4: Sarah, how are you going?
0: Well, thank you. Thanks so much for making time to chat to us today. Can you tell us, what's your show going to be focusing on? What are we going to learn about Pauline Hanson?
4: Oh, well, look, I'm not sure if we learn anything particularly new. I mean, we're all pretty well, I'm making this sweeping assumption, we're pretty well rusted on with Pauline's policies as they are at the moment, and have been for the past 30 years of her political and public life. But I think what you will see is a slightly different perspective from Pauline, a slightly different side, because of the fact that she's been immersed over here for the past couple of weeks with so many of these UK figures that really are on the far right of politics, Sarah.
0: And obviously...
4: You know, I've been quite...
0: Sorry, you go.
4: I've been quite surprised, actually, at how sort of candid is one word that I would use. But I really believe that people will have a slightly different impression of her. I'm not saying good, bad or indifferent, but perhaps she's sort of more relaxed over here among her type, if you like, and away from the sort of Australian media pressure and that sort of thing, and mixing with the sort of person you've just been mentioning, Tommy Robinson, which I'm actually quite surprised about.
0: So I'm wondering, we know that Pauline Hanson could be quite candid and with voters on the street, but obviously in media she's, a very different kind of creature. So when you say she's candid, is that in a different way than she normally is? Does she let her guard down a bit? Is she more unguarded in her dealings over there?
4: I think so. And I think just the fact that she's able to share similar thoughts with those people out loud, in a sort of it's not a public way, but she certainly knows the cameras are rolling. I mean, she called it a fact-finding mission here in the UK, her words, not mine. And she is more than happy to sort of run around and meet up with these people and have us tailing along. I guess, you know, she sort of has the opinion that the UK and what the UK is going through now is, you know, 20, 25 years ahead of us, and that this serves as a big warning signal. You know, the bells are going off and everyone should know about it, and it's sort of up front and it's not a problem. But I think some of the things she says and some of the reactions that she has will, as I say, enlighten people to the baseline of her political stance.
0: So you think it's more than a publicity stunt in this instance then?
4: Yes. I mean, I think she really believes what she's doing and what she's saying. Don't get me wrong. I mean, she's very passionate about it. And I'm not criticising her for that. It is, you know, definitely the sort of bedrock of her beliefs. There's no doubt about that. But as I say, I mean, there's some of the people, you know, there's the far right, or should I say the right alternative, the conservative alternative, call it what you like, you know, use whatever brand you like, but Restore Britain, Reform UK, all those parties. Again, you know, Tommy Robinson, but I mean, to me, he's on the sort of extreme, almost the lunatic right fringe. I mean, the guy's got a conviction record as long as your arm. And I was taken aback when Pauline and her team, her political team, suggested that you know, she was meeting up with him, and then indeed, you know, within 12 hours she was doing his podcast.
0: Were your cameras rolling for the whole podcast interview, Liam?
4: Yes, absolutely. We had to facilitate a hotel room so that we could film the podcast being recorded. I'm not sure where Tommy Robinson thought he was going to record it if we hadn't have done that. But they were more than happy to, you know, go along with that. And as far as we were concerned, I mean, that was standard TV production procedure. We said, yeah, okay, well, you know, we'll organise the location. But...

0: Yeah, no, we've captured the whole thing on tape, and they were very chummy, and the thing is, you know, I did point out to Pauline in the interview later, a couple of days later, that I didn't necessarily think it was politically a wise move for her to be rubbing shoulders and being so chummy with a bloke who is a known racist and essentially fascist. I mean, he was a member of, you know, the British National Party back in 2004. There's no doubt about that, so I can say that quite freely. And, you know, typically Pauline, sorry, Sarah, but typically Pauline, she didn't take a backward step. You know, she won't back down. Once she's made that decision, once she's, you know, passed that line, there's no turning, as they say.
1: Just wondering, Liam, you said you facilitated the hotel room for the podcast, which means paying for it, obviously. Did Seven cover any of the other costs of Pauline Hanson's trip around the UK?
0: No. But what we did do was we organised the vans during the podcast. Tommy Robinson invited her to his hometown of Luton, you know, by way of saying, "Look, you know, I'll show you how bad Britain has become, Pauline. I'm quite happy to take you back to my hometown, and that's a place where ethnic minorities now sort of rule the roost, according to him. I mean, the statistics do back that up in a way. Over the past 20 years, the white population, white British population, there has halved." And he said, "Look, this is, you know, this is dire. I'll take you and show you around, and we'll walk the street, and I'll show you the problem especially the Muslim population." And she embraced that wholly and solely, and was very enthusiastic. But we were a bit worried about, and in fact, Tommy Robinson said to us, "Well, you know, we have to be very careful, and security has to be, you know, very tight, and all that sort of thing." And frankly, we didn't want to rely on his security. I didn't really want to rely on anything that he provided in that sense, and didn't want to take anything he provided. So we furnished the vans, we paid for the vans and the hire of the vans, and also some guys on security that we knew we could trust just in case anything blew up, because he does have a habit of being slightly provocative.
1: Yeah, that's an understatement. It is 4:15 on 702 ABC Sydney. I'm chatting to Liam Bartlett from Channel 7, who's been following Pauline Hanson for an episode of Spotlight that airs this Sunday. Now, Liam, I'm wondering, it sounds like you've got pretty extraordinary access to Pauline Hanson's movements around the UK. You were rolling on so much of this. How was it organised? Did One Nation come to you, or is this something that you've been trying to organise for a while?
0: We've been talking to them for probably 4 or 5 months because the commercial opposition to us, my former employer, 60 Minutes, was chasing them for a, you know, profile, because, as you know, Sarah, and all your listeners would know, the sort of rise and rise of the poll numbers over the past, you know, 6 or 7 months have been pretty extraordinary. And Pauline really hasn't sort of sat down for a major interview or been sort of, you know, put under any sort of, you know, extended pressure for quite some time now. And so, you know, both of our networks were trying to secure her, and that's how that it turned out. Fortunately, they went for us instead of going for her. And we were going to do this trip, actually, as it turned out, we'd sort of all agreed on it just before the Iran war broke out. And then that put a big kibosh on it. So that's how the timing has turned out. Although I've got to say that following our main interview with Pauline, our major interview, which we did at the completion of all the, you know, touring around with those right-wing figures I've been talking about, they have not been keen on us getting any access.
1: Oh, so, really? So they've sort of cut you off?
0: Yes.
1: She didn't like the questions, by the sound of it, Liam. Can we read between the lines there?
0: That's a lovely way of putting it, Sarah. Thank you. Yes.
1: Well, as you said, I mean, there hasn't been a lot of scrutiny. That's been one of the criticisms, I think, of, you know, this rise of One Nation, is that there hasn't been enough scrutiny of the policies. We did see One Nation's polling start to drop a bit, to slide after that press club address. So, I mean, what do you think? Do you think that that One Nation, you know, could be facing more of that once they are put under a bit more scrutiny?
0: Look, it's really hard to say, isn't it? There's obviously a huge percentage of that number attached to the sort of swinging vote in that area. You know, people sort of searching around for some sort of alternative because they're dissatisfied and angry. And we put that to her. You know, like, is the success based on the sort of the just the dissatisfaction in the community with the current government.

0: You know, is it because people are so frustrated they want to sort of blow the whole thing up, and you just happen to be the hand grenade that they want to move to? You know, rather than what you're doing. You know, it's really what the government is not doing. You know, is that the basis for all this? But look, I guess you use the old cliche, only time will tell in politics. But there's some very interesting reaction and interaction between her and between Pauline Hanson and some students at the Islamic College of Brisbane that we filmed just before we came over here to London, which I think some of your listeners will really be fascinated by. They put up three of their young and brightest female students, and they met face-to-face with Pauline and asked her questions, and she asked them questions. Obviously, the exchange is really interesting, Sarah.
1: Well, it sounds like an absolutely fascinating watch, Liam. Thanks so much for making time to speak to us from London today.
0: Yeah, no, thank you. Appreciate that.
1: That's Liam Bartlett there, Channel 7's journalist, who's followed Pauline Hanson for this episode of Spotlight. And you can see that on Sunday night on 7 at 8:50 p.m.
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1: You may have heard the sad news this morning of a baby whale reported stranded on Cronulla Beach. The infant humpback was spotted at Green Hills Beach early this morning, and the Organisation for the Rescue and Research of Cetaceans in Australia, or ORCA, responded together with New South Wales Parks and Wildlife, but sadly the whale died. Surprisingly, we've learnt this afternoon that the carcass has been tested for H5N1 bird flu. Now, Ashley Ryan is the president of ORCA and joins me now. Hi, Ashley.
4: Hi, thanks for having me.
1: So, Ashley, we've seen really sad pictures of this this whale washed up on the beach. Was it alive when it was first stranded?
4: Yeah, when we got the call at 6:30 this morning, it was alive, but unfortunately it died shortly after.
1: Oh, and do we know at all what happened at this stage?
4: No, we're not sure yet. There's many reasons that whales strand, and it could be due to illness or injury. This one could have been separated by its mother, or its mother could have rejected it. We're just not sure.
1: It looks really small. Any idea about how old this whale calf might be?
4: Yeah, so it's a neonate, which means that it's only a few days old, and we can tell that because it had some umbilical cords still attached and fetal folds from when it was all tucked up in its mother's stomach, and its dorsal fin was also bent over from being all crushed up.
1: And is there any sign of the mother being around at all?
4: No, there wasn't, unfortunately.
1: We could see from those pictures, you know, we've seen before when there's been whale carcasses wash up, that there can sometimes be increased shark activity in the area. Is that something that people should be aware of at the moment?
4: Yeah, absolutely. So lifeguards and DPI fisheries were notified early on so they could put out some smart shark alerts. I did hear that there was one shark in the area, but their beaches remained open and there was like high alert and lots of people looking out for sharks.
1: Now, as I mentioned, that the carcass is being tested for H5N1 bird flu. We have heard before that mammals can get it, but I didn't realise whales can also get this virus.
4: Yeah, so there has been cases overseas. We haven't seen any cases in marine mammals in Australia yet, but Heard Island, which is an Australian territory island, there has been mass mortality of elephant seals there.
1: Do whales have much contact with birds, I guess? It's like, I mean, in terms of looking, thinking about transmission, I mean, how could that possibly occur with a whale?
4: Yeah, so it's rare and it's very low risk for whales to get H5N1. But the cases overseas have been from more so in dolphins, and where they've been using waters where infected birds have been.
1: Yeah, and what's going to happen now to the carcass?
4: So it will be buried. Gamay Rangers are taking care of a cultural burial, which is really amazing, and that'll be on their country in the south of Sydney.
1: All right. That's a sad but a nice way, I guess, to farewell this whale. I appreciate your time.
4: Thanks for having me.
1: And that's Ashley Ryan, the president of ORCA, talking about that whale, which is sadly washed up on the beach near Cronulla. And if you see any marine animals in trouble, you can call the ORCA 24-hour rescue hotline on 94155.

0: 333, or you can also call National Parks and Wildlife on 1300 072 752. Coming up, we'll be going to finance in a minute, but I thought I'd just read a few of your texts on slow cooking after our segment with Alice Zaslavsky, because I am looking for recipes of what to cook for dinner tonight to keep me going over the weekend. Now, this one, Kim from Newport says, Sarah, my daughter unkindly calls most things that I cook slop on a plate. And I would have to agree with her with a slow cooker effort I made once with pork and eggplant and a tin of mushroom soup. Completely inedible. Gosh. Okay, Kim, I won't be trying that one out, but I appreciate you being so self-deprecating about your cooking. I think maybe your daughter's right with the tin of mushroom soup. Another one, try a sous vide. You could cook it at around 60 degrees all day. No worries about burning. And the meat comes out as tender as you'll ever have. That does sound pretty good. I might have to try that one. Somebody else wants to know, how does it compare to fast cooking in a pressure cooker? Or how does slow cooking compare to fast cooking in a pressure cooker as far as fall off the bone goes? Oh, we have to keep that one for Alice next week because we didn't get to that text until she had left the program. But anyway, now we'll be checking out finance now. With Steve Daglian from ComSec is on the line. Hi, Steve.
1: Hello, Sarah. It's making me hungry thinking about pressure cookers, slow cooking, all that stuff.
0: I know. I'm a bit scared of a pressure cooker, I have to admit, but I do love a slow cooker. So that's my kind of comfort zone. But it is, yeah, it definitely makes the mouth water, doesn't it?
1: It does.
0: Oh, all right. Well, let's get down to the business. The end of another pretty cautious week for investors, Steve.
1: Yes. Nothing mouth-watering about the market moves today. The ASX 200 is actually down by 0.5%, which is enough to drag us slightly into negative territory for the week. So we've fallen about 0.1% over the past 5 days. But this has been a really weird week for markets. In fact, we've had share markets finishing completely flat, so completely unchanged, for 3 of the past 5 days, which does not happen often. You've got to go back to, you know, around Christmas or the first week of Jan to see that type of movement. So it is a sign that markets are a little hesitant and nervous at the moment. We've also got the school holidays, of course, as well, which just keeps the volumes a tad light. So we've actually seen the amount of money flowing through the market this week roughly 25% lighter than what the average has been over the past few months. So it is certainly a thing. Also, this week we've had softer than expected inflation data out of the US in recent days. That, on the one hand, has basically reduced the likelihood of a rate hike in America quite significantly in the next month. But there's no end in sight for the conflict in the Middle East. And we've got plenty of earnings that will be ahead as well. I think just keeping markets a little nervous.
0: There were a few winners today, though.
1: There certainly were. I mean, energy stocks did really well. Some of the defensive areas of the market, the telcos, the utilities also managed to lift a bit. So we had Woodside up in the order of 3.3% today, so standing out amongst its peers. Oil prices haven't actually done much in the past 24 hours, but they've still rallied by about 10% this week, 40% higher since the start of this year due to the Middle East conflict. And then there was an update from a broker today basically upgrading their share price targets for where they think the stock might be in 12 months' time. AMP, another standout, it's actually improved for a sixth consecutive day, and it's 10% higher this year. So it's the strongest improver today. It did upgrade its expectations for where profits might be in 12 months' time as well, and that basically helped its shares.
0: There were still a few underwhelming stocks around, though, as well, weren't there?
1: There often are. And yes, Zip down about 5%. So the buy now, pay later company essentially has decided to exit New Zealand and instead it wants to focus on Australia and the United States, which are the main earners. We've had BHP also down close to 3%, Rio down about 2.5% as well. So when you get those big miners falling heavily, that tends to weigh on markets. BHP hit by strike action in the Pilbara in recent days, threat of more industrial action. And also yesterday it came out with some quarterly numbers. Basically, there were good and bad figures in there, but it essentially warned that copper production could fall by as much as 15% over the next year. And when you think of BHP, you know, for the longest time, iron ore has been its biggest earner, but recently copper's become more important. So it actually earned 51% of profits from copper rather than which actually beat iron ore for the first time in forever, and that's becoming a more important part of the business now.
0: So it's been a bit of a bumpy time on the markets. What about next week? I mean, looking forward, what do we think is coming up?
1: Yeah, so I think the situation in the Middle East is going to continue to be one of the drivers. So it's particularly when it comes to oil prices, and the weekend's always been an interesting one because there tends to be big news coming through in recent weeks. So that's going to be certainly something to watch. And it is a risk when we come back online on Monday. We've also got a couple of large companies out with their profit results in the United States next week. So Wednesday night, two of the big ones will be Tesla and also Alphabet, Google's parent company. So that could certainly drive markets. And then on Thursday, we're going to get the latest jobs data out in Australia, where we find out how many jobs were added last month, what the unemployment rate is sitting at. And this is one of those things that kind of feed into the expectations for what the Reserve Bank might do next. So we're still around 3.5 weeks out from the next interest rate decision. And this is going to be just one thing to watch. But for now, markets reckon that it's unlikely we're going to get a rate hike next time they meet in August.
0: And just finally, Steve, what are the all odds and the dollar doing?
1: Yeah, so we've got the All Ords sitting at around 8,978, so it's actually down 0.6% today. The Aussie dollar's at 69.8 US cents, so it's just trying to get back to 70 as it was yesterday, not quite able to do it. It also did fall a touch against the euro, the Japanese yen, the pound, and also the Kiwi today.
0: All right, thanks for that, Steve.
1: Thanks, Sarah.
0: That's Steve Daglian from ComSec there. Now, coming up, former New South Wales MP Darryl Maguire has been found guilty today of conspiracy over his involvement in an alleged fraudulent visa scheme. You would remember that he was at one stage in a relationship with former Premier Gladys Berejiklian. We'll hear from our reporter Melinda Hayter about today's verdict shortly. And actor Michael Dorman, who is a New Zealand-born Australian star, recently seen in the series For All Mankind. He's starring in a new ABC series, Treasure and Dirt, which is an outback crime drama, and he will be with me as well on the program. But first, a check of the traffic.
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3: Traffic.
0: Jeff Wallace from the ATN is here. How are the roads looking, Jeff?
4: Crews on the bridge over the Hawkesbury northbound, lanes 1 and 2 taken out there at the gap, the little expansion gap that comes off the bridge onto the main part of the road again. They're doing some emergency work there, delays back to Cowan for the northbound run for the M1. Maybe take the old Pacific Highway, be a better bet, head up towards Gosford. Also, I'm just seeing the M4 very heavy out of Homebush up towards Cumberland Highway. Broken down semi, cruising with it, they're about to tow it away, but it's right beside lane 1 at the Cumberland Highway overpass. I'm Jeff Wallace from ATN.
0: Thanks, Jeff. Also, a reminder that the Metro will not be running this weekend, so that services between Tallawong and Sydenham. Buses will be replacing services between Tallawong and Chatswood only, so you need to plan ahead if you're out and about over the weekend. Now we'll go to the headlines with Adam Story. Hi, Adam.
5: Hi, Sarah. Police investigating the movements of fugitive Desi Freeman prior to his death have arrested a New South Wales woman in regional Victoria. The 58-year-old was arrested in Gippsland in the Gippsland town of Barnsdale this morning and is being interviewed by detectives. Telstra has confirmed it will not be providing compensation to all its customers affected by the national outage last week. CEO Vicky Brady has told a Senate inquiry because the outage was intermittent, the telco wants to prioritise those who were greatly affected, which she believes will mainly be provided in the form of a credit to their bill. And two additional cases of H5 bird flu have been confirmed in Western Australia, bringing the total number of detections in WA to 10 and 17 across the country. More news at 5 o'clock.
0: Thanks for that, Adam. We'll just check the weather now. Currently, it's 14 in the city and 15 in Camden, 16 in Gosford, 8 in Katoomba, 15 in Parramatta, 14 in Penrith and 14 in Cronulla. Partly cloudy for the rest of the day, still with a high chance of showers. Tomorrow, it will be 13 to 19 in the CBD, 9 to 19 in Penrith and another partly cloudy day with a medium chance of showers, most likely in the morning. Looking ahead to Sunday, 14 to 19 in the CBD, 10 to 20 in Penrith, another cloudy day. It feels like Groundhog Day with a slight chance of showers, again, most likely in the morning.
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0: Now it's time for our Golden Ticket winner this week. I've got all the names here on a wheel, so I'm going to spin it. All right, let's get ready. Here we go. And the winner is Rita. All right. So Rita has won this week's golden ticket. Here is what she has won. A double pass to the Lord of the Rings in concert at the IWC in Sydney on October 7. Tickets to Come Alive, the greatest showman circus spectacular at the Entertainment Quarter until the 8th of August. Katie Noonan performing Jeff Buckley's Grace at Night at the Barracks in Manly. That's on Sunday, the 27th of September. And tickets to the Rugby League, I should say, World Cup, Australia versus New Zealand game at Sydney Football Stadium on Thursday, the 15th of October. So that will be an awesome prize. And Rita is the winner. I have you here on line two. Hi, Rita. Congratulations.
6: Hello. Oh, yeah. Yes, thank you. I'm so excited.
0: So you're off to a few of those shows. Is there anything in particular you're looking forward to?
6: Oh, I just love any of them, getting out, theatre, opera, anything, basically, anything.
0: Well, it's a good mix. There's something in there for everyone, Reid. A bit of sport, a bit of music, you know, so it's, I think, something that you'll really enjoy, and you can take someone along as well to most of those.
6: Fantastic. Thank you.
0: No worries, Reid. Just hold on the line there and our producers will get your details.
6: Brilliant.
0: And if you entered and didn't win, keep listening because we have a daily prize winner coming up. All right, we'll check some sport now.
7: He's got the first swing and the catch taken.
8: Out. She scores! Australia at war.
9: And they are the champions.
10: That was extraordinary.
9: Game, set, bingo!
0: I should say we'll have another chance to win the golden ticket next week. So keep listening. All of next week, there's another ticket that's being drawn on Friday. Now, joining me now to talk the day's sport is Matt Carmichael, who is the ABC sports reporter. Hi, Matt.
11: Good afternoon, Sarah.
0: All right, let's talk rugby league. So Reece Walsh saved the Broncos' season in the game against Penrith last night.
11: Basically, he went out. He was on an absolute mission, Reece Walsh, last night. I was there watching the game with him. We're talking to Craig about it this morning. I brought my dad down from Brisbane for part of his 80th birthday present. He's a Broncos tragic, and we watched Reece Walsh just go on a mission. He handled the ball so much, he got involved, and basically said, "We're not finished yet as the Premier." So he was fantastic, and then seeing my dad down in the Broncos dressing room singing the song with them, he was pretty happy. Dad's wife was even happier because she got a photo with Reece, Sarah. So that one, I think, will go up on the wall at home.
0: One for the pool room.
11: Yeah. But Penrith were good too. That was a cracking game of footy in pretty ordinary conditions last night. So, you know, I think, you know, as a neutral, you'd like to see the Broncos make the finals because it's always more interesting when they're around, I reckon.
0: Yeah, and what about tonight's match?
11: Yeah, a bit miserable conditions in Sydney tonight. Good luck to anyone heading to Shark Park. That won't be much fun in this weather. But they're Sharks hosting the Knights, coming off that 66-0 win over the Dolphins and a win over the Broncos a week before that. So see if the Sharks can keep building this momentum that they might look like the biggest challenger to the Panthers at the moment, I reckon, Sarah. And then the next one is Roosters Storm at the Sydney Football Stadium. And Storm, no Munster, no Jerome Hughes, they're limping. And if the Roosters beat them tonight, you would almost think Melbourne can't make the finals, which would be huge because that hasn't happened in a very long time.
0: Yeah, for sure. And elsewhere, there's a disappointing injury update for Latrell as well.
11: Yeah, he still will be out for another 2 to 3 weeks with that calf injury, Wayne Bennett said today. So the Rabbitohs play the Raiders in Canberra tomorrow. There's just a feel-good thing about the South at the moment too, Sarah. They, you know, they had that Jai Arrow party last week. They're sitting up there in the top eight where you haven't really noticed them too much. They get Alex Johnston and Cody Walker back this week too, so... Yeah, Souths, watch out for them if they ever do get Latrell back on the field in the run home to the finals.
0: Good clash at the SCG tonight, Matt. The Swans versus the Crows are the second and the fifth on the AFL ladder at the moment.
11: Yeah, another one, Sarah. Not the greatest conditions for AFL footy out at the SCG tonight, but, you know, the Swans fans, I'm sure they'll still be there in their numbers because, you know, they're a phenomenon, the Swans, with the fan base they've got here in Sydney. That they haven't really done that well. They sit second on the ladder, but... They come off a real hiding from Frio last weekend, and they're a bit questionable against some of the other top teams around them. So Adelaide will challenge them tonight, but Braden Campbell back's a good one for the Swans. You'd expect them to do their job on their home ground tonight.
0: What about World Cup? It's been such a big story for so long, and now the fallout from yesterday's England loss is getting a bit nasty.
11: I was warned by your producer, Elizabeth, not to mention this, Sarah, I apologise, but... Yeah, it's typically, so the English are looking for the excuses about what happened to them and how they sort of fell apart against Argentina late in that game. Well, all the sort of the past players and the pundits are blaming the coach, the

0: German coach Thomas Tuchel saying he got his substitutions wrong and his tactics wrong, and basically the way they just let Argentina have the ball as much as they liked after the, after England scored that goal. The German coach has come back and said maybe it's not in English players' DNA to be able to hold the ball like Spanish and Argentine players and that sort of thing. And I don't think the English people are taking that very well, but from particularly coming from a German. So, you know, England's, you know, they've got to prepare for that third place game against France, which imagine that as a player, what you're having to back up when you've lost a semi and you've got to play for that, that play for third. It can't be much fun.
1: No, playing for third, not much fun. Playing for first, though, different kettle of fish. But Spain are preparing for that final in pretty thick bushfire smoke.
0: Yeah, so there's terrible, as they call it over there, wildfires up in Canada, and that the smoke's so thick it's coming down into the into that New York, New Jersey sort of area, which I guess we remember that well from Sydney a few summers ago, that how bad that can be. So the Argentine team have stayed down in somewhere near Atlanta, which so that, you know, they might be healthier coming into that game. They are under a bit of fire though, the Argentines though, for they held up that banner after beating England that essentially said, you know, Falklands are ours, and that's got to the level of the UK Prime Minister Keir Starmer calling for investigation and all that sort of stuff. So plenty of drama. Always
1: in the World Cup, right?
0: World Cup, yeah.
1: Now, I don't know if there's as much drama in golf, but let's talk about golf now. The Aussies trying to play catch-up at the Open Championship, which is back underway this Arvo.
0: Just thought I'd mention that quickly. There's seven Aussies playing. That they've had the Aussies have had a lean year at the majors, and this is the last one. Cameron Smith just teed off and missed out on a birdie at the first. So he's eight shots off the pace. It's now four opens, I think, since he won his championship there. So Lucas Herbert, Minwoo Lee sitting about five off the lead. So that, a bit of work to do. I love major championship golf, Sarah, so I just had to chuck that one in there.
1: So it's a good excuse for a walk, the golf, isn't it? But anyway, and what about rugby union, the Wallabies versus Italy? Now, this is the last test under Joe Schmidt, the coach.
0: Yeah, they've lost their way, Sarah. They've lost nine of their past 10 test matches. That things were looking really positive under Joe Schmidt. They beat South Africa in Johannesburg, and we thought, well, here we go. But, yeah, they've won 11 and lost 19 under the Kiwi. So he hands the reins to Les Kiss after this test match. And I've got to say, I'm looking forward to that. I think the Joe Schmidt time hasn't gone well over the last year. So hopefully they go well against Italy, who you can't take lightly. They challenged the All Blacks in New Zealand last week, so a bit of work to do for the Wallabies.
1: So do you think the Wallabies would kind of be wary of the Italians after that performance, or do you reckon they're feeling pretty confident going into that game?
0: There's a bit of trouble still with the Wallabies. They've had so many injuries with playmakers that Declan Meredith's the fly half at the moment, and you know, people in the office I was in the other day said they hadn't heard of him before. So that's a little bit what we're churning through fly halves and that. So the Wallabies in Italy are probably around a pretty similar level as the game goes at the moment, which probably surprises a lot of people who don't follow rugby that closely anymore, that, you know, you'd think Australia would be a lot better, but it'll be a tough test match.
1: Such a different game now when you don't remember who the fly half is. I remember in the sort of the 90s, it was like burned into everybody's consciousness, some of those players' names. But as you say, the churn in that team has been something to watch.
0: That's not trying to be rude to the, you know, it's the way it is. It's the way people talk about rugby at the moment. So they've got work to do to get people back on board for the World Cup next year, Sarah, in Australia.
1: So. They do, but it'll be, you know, good to get out there, have another World Cup in Australia, and I think hopefully the Wallabies will be, you know, playing in fine form by then, Matt.
0: All right, let's hope so. Yeah, it'll be great next year. It'll be great fun.
1: All right, Matt, I appreciate your time. I will chat to you again next week.
0: Always appreciate being on, Sarah. Thanks. Have a great weekend.
1: You too. That's Matt Carmichael there, the ABC's sport reporter. Now, we will just have a little look at the traffic.
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3: Traffic.
1: At South Wentworthville, the M4 motorway at Cumberland Highway, there's a broken down semi-trailer. One of three westbound lanes are closed. Also, as Matt said there are a few rugby league games tonight, so expect it to be busy around Moor Park. The Swans game and the Roosters game are both on around the same time. And also a reminder that the Metro is closed this weekend. It's open tonight, but not all day Saturday and Sunday. It will be closed both of those days. So buses are replacing Metro trains between Tallawong and Chatswood only at this stage. So just a few things to be aware of if you're headed out and about on the road this weekend or catching public transport, particularly to those sporting games tonight.
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1: Now, former New South Wales MP Darryl Maguire has been found guilty today of conspiracy over his involvement in a fraudulent visa scheme. To tell us more, ABC reporter Melinda Hayter joins us now. Hi, Melinda.
4: Hi, Sarah.
1: So tell us how this trial unfolded. We all remember probably the genesis of it, I guess, with the, those explosive ICAC hearings. But how did the trial itself sort of pan out?
4: Yeah, well, as you made mention, the first that we sort of heard of this visa scheme was back in 2020 during an independent commission against corruption probe, which involved Darryl Maguire. And as a result of that evidence, Mr. Maguire was charged with a conspiracy charge in relation to the fraudulent visa scheme. And over the past 5 weeks, he has been on trial in the New South Wales District Court after pleading not guilty to that charge. And we've basically heard a little bit more about that scheme, which essentially was set up as a way of connecting businesses and workers. And it was Mr. Maguire's role in that scheme to sort of be the bridge, I guess, between the organisation that he was involved with that was, recruiting these visa applicants and finding them businesses primarily in his electorate in Wagga to place them with. So it was Mr. Maguire's job to speak to businesses, and if they were looking for a worker, he would say, well, look, I might be able to help here. You should get in touch with my colleague and we might be able to find a Chinese national who we can employ on a visa, and they can work in your business, and that might help fill a role. And we heard that Mr. Maguire was sometimes approached by businesses in his electorate who were having trouble finding workers, but likewise sometimes he would go and make the approach to a business as well and say, look, I can find you a worker if you would like to have that person come in and be in your business.
1: And so did Darryl Maguire plead not guilty, presumably? What was his defence?
4: So his defence was that he didn't lodge any of the paperwork relating to the scheme. His job in that scheme, as I've made mention, was to connect it to businesses. And he had some associates, a woman named Maggie Wang and also a migration agent called Monica Howe. And it was their role within the scheme to, lodge the paperwork. Mr. Maguire was there just to sort of act as a connector, so to speak.
1: I think, Mel, looking back, it was quite extraordinary. So many people in New South Wales had probably no idea who Darryl Maguire was, except, of course, in your patch he was very well known. And all of a sudden he became a household name during that ICAC inquiry. So probably quite a few people interested to find out, how this all resolved. What happens next? I mean, what's the maximum sentence that he could be facing for this charge of guilty of a conspiracy over his involvement in this scheme?
4: Look, maximum sentences aren't quite clear at this stage because there's going to be a number of factors that will determine the sentence. Now, today, Judge Ian Burke SC indicated that he will likely hand down a sentence in October. But prior to that being handed down, Maggie Wang, the co-conspirator in this, also needs to be sentenced as well. And we did hear in court today, after that verdict was handed down, that will likely have an influence on the sentence that Mr. Maguire will be delivered as well. Look, there's been no indication at this stage as to whether an appeal will be lodged. Certainly nothing was said immediately after that verdict was handed down. But of course, that's not to say that an appeal may be lodged over the coming weeks as well.
1: All right, Mel, we'll be watching that carefully. I'm sure a lot of people will be interested to see what happens there.
4: Definitely.
1: And that is Melinda Hayter, our ABC Riverina reporter, who's been covering the trial of Darryl Maguire, who's been found guilty today of conspiracy over his involvement in that fraudulent visa scheme.
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2: Filling in for Thomas Ariti.
1: Now, I'm wondering if you remember this theme song.

0: Well, that is the secret life of us. And can you believe it's been 25 years since that series premiered? It launched the careers of so many Aussie actors, including my next guest. Michael Dorman played Christian, the baby-faced surfy muso who had a secret fling with Claudia Carvin's character Alex in season two. Now, since then, he's gone on to have a really stellar international career. He starred in everything from The Invisible Man, The Patriot recently. He was in Netflix's Territory, For All Mankind. And now you can catch him in the ABC's new crime thriller, Treasure and Dirt, which premieres this Sunday. Now, it is a rare treat to have him back in Australia. It's only briefly, I believe, and he's joining us today on Drive. Hi, Michael.
1: Hey, Sarah.
0: So a flying trip back for 2 days, and look at what we've done for you with the weather, Michael.
1: It's fantastic. It does look like it's clearing, though, from my window.
0: Just in time for you to go back.
1: Anyone that's driving around, there's a gap.
0: There's a little bit of blue sky.
1: Make the most of it.
0: All right.
1: You know, well, there's a hint. There's a hint of blue.
0: All right. Well, that's good. Now, it does really make me feel old to think that The Secret Life of Us is 25. You joined this show in the second season. Is that right? It was already, you know, a huge hit by that stage, and you were pretty much straight out of drama school. I'm wondering what that was like.
1: I heard you say babyface. it's not the case. It's not the case these days. I did this breakfast interview yesterday, and my 19-year-old daughter was watching, and she was saying to my parents how my 17-year-old looks exactly like I did then, and do you know what I mean? And now I'm in that space of, well, it's 25 years ago. That show really, it was my first time working with a camera. I've never been in front of a camera before. And it was, you know, it was the hit show at the time. And I was fresh out of drama school, as you said. And then I'm going in and I'm working with these thoroughbreds in Australian television. Like, we kind of flipped my world upside down, and I had an extreme case of imposter syndrome.
0: I bet, yeah. It would have been like having fans come up to you, being recognised in the street, having never been on camera before. That's crazy.
1: I know. It's one of those, yeah.
0: How did you keep your ego in check as a young fella doing, you know, getting that kind of attention straight out of drama school, Michael?
1: Do you know, the truth is I had nothing at the time, you know, finished drama school. And I was kind of kicking around Newtown on the streets for 2-3 months before I got that job. And I went from literally hand out asking for money on the street to I would go to a venue and people would tell you to skip the line and they wouldn't accept your money. And it was this weird and like it kind of messed my brain up because do you know what I mean? It just kind of didn't seem to make sense. Having nothing, can't get a dollar, to having money, can't spend a dollar.
0: Crazy for such a young person. How old were you again?
1: It wasn't quite almost 20.
0: 20, yeah, that's nothing. So you're an absolute baby. What do you reckon it was about The Secret Life of Us that sort of resonated so much? It was such a hit with you know, the 20-somethings, I guess, whose lives were reflected in that show.
1: I guess that's what it is, being able to relate, you know, and it was something different from what we were watching at that time. I can remember watching it when I was in my final year, the first season, just, oh, my gosh, this is the most amazing thing I've ever seen. This is great. They're kind of, you know, risky and they're doing this crazy stuff. Oh, my gosh. And then being on that set the year after, it was the perfect foundation for what I do now in television.
0: Yeah, such a big break. And, I mean, you went on to then carve out this, you know, impressive career overseas as well. What was it like kind of, you know, getting your head together after that experience of sort of sudden fame in The Secret Life of Us and then making that leap to Hollywood, that much bigger pond, I guess? How did you go with that?
1: They don't teach you that at drama school and no one really addresses that topic. I kind of became really withdrawn and I had to take a minute out of the industry because I didn't really understand what that was. And then when I, you know, went across over into the States, I knew exactly what it was, and it became a lot easier. You become less afraid of it, and you realize that it doesn't matter. And no one really cares. It's just

0: Yes, sir.
1: Why? I mean, my brother clearly disapproves. I wonder if it's a common trait in your family.
0: I'm good at this. I was never very good at being human, sir. And I'm not my brother.
1: Well. Good then.
2: You and Sam, both from New Zealand, went to Australia, went to Hollywood. I mean, what was it like working with him for you guys?
3: Oh, he's one of the masters. Yeah, and what an exceptional human. Yeah, great loss, that one. He's definitely going to be celebrated for a really long time. That experience was beyond. I can remember walking into the production office and him seeing me and knowing who I was and saying hello, and he pulled me aside because I was still really young. And he said, have a look at these photos on the wall. And, you know, they'll put your headshots on the wall when you're working on a project. And he goes, you see that? That's Ethan Hawke. And he goes, do you see that? That's you right next to him. You belong there.
2: Aww.
3: And it was, do you know what I mean? And that's the type of guy that he was. That's how I met him, and that's how he remained. And, yeah, just someone that was on the level, that walked the coolest walk you can in this business. It wasn't never too big and never too small. He was right in the sweet spot.
2: Oh, amazing story, and what a beautiful man he was. I'm talking at the moment with Michael Dorman, who is the star of the upcoming show Treasure and Dirt on the ABC, also worked with the lovely Sam Neill, who sadly passed away at the beginning of this week. Michael, let's talk about your latest acting venture, Treasure and Dirt. It's an absolutely ripping sort of outback crime drama. It's based on a best-selling thriller by Chris Hammer, and it brings together these two detectives to investigate a gruesome murder in a sort of dying opal town in the desert. Let's have a bit of a listen to the trailer.
4: Nobody lives this town, detective. It's got a funny way of sinking its teeth into you.
0: How can I help you?
5: We're here to check in.
0: Oh, you're the fuzz. You're here for the whole, like, decapitation business thing. Yeah, that's probably been one of the best things that ever happened at the Golden View Motel.
6: Victim's 42. He was found at the bottom of his opal mine.
7: He flies solo.
8: Yeah, just me and the flies.
7: You heard that?
5: Yeah, I heard that.
2: Spooky.
3: Spooky.
2: Very spooky. On the face of it, it's sort of like, it looks original, like sort of to start out with like a regular kind of whodunit, right? But there's a lot of weird, unsettling stuff going on in this town.
3: There is. The thing that I'm thinking of right now is that you've played two clips, one of Daybreakers, which was many moons ago, and I'm listening to the half-baked American accent that I have in those early days. You know, it's like I was walking past a 7-Eleven and they said, half-price American accents here, and I went, I'll take two. And you've just sort of, you know, scrub off the best one you can, and then listening to the Aussie accent. It's so good.
2: It's a great accent, isn't it? I agree.
3: It's
2: one of
3: so
2: the best.
3: Good.
2: It's got to be the
3: it's
2: best.
3: It's just so cozy. It's the best thing about coming back to Oz to work is the comfortability that you have in a land that you understand, that you know, that you've grown up in, as opposed to, you know, the slight alienation of being in a foreign land. I kind of feel like this character, Ivan, that I play in this one, is, you know, he's that city detective and he works alone and he doesn't need anyone. And he's got all these masks built up because he can't face his emotions. And then he's thrown into this foreign land, into this small mining town where everything is kind of like a dream. And he can't trust anyone. He doesn't know anyone. No one wants him there or wants him to have any part in their world. And that's where it picks up. Someone's lost their head. He's got to find out who, and he doesn't even know or trust himself.
2: So it's a pretty pretty grimy, scary kind of world that it's being created there. I'm going to have to let you go because we are about to crash into the news. But it's an absolute pleasure to have had a chat to you today. And
3: you too. You
2: can check out the show Treasure and Dirt, which premieres Sunday the 19th of July at 8:30 p.m. on ABC TV. All episodes are also available to stream on ABC iView there.

0: And of course, that does star, amongst others, Michael Dorman, who I've just been chatting to on Drive.
1: 702 ABC Sydney.
2: Traffic.
0: Now, if you are on the roads and heading north, check the traffic because there are long delays at the Moonee Bridge due to emergency roadworks. Maybe delay your trip there, I think, if you can. Now, that is it for me. It's been a ball hanging around with you these last few weeks. An absolute privilege and a pleasure to get to know you. And thanks to the wonderful producers at Drive as well for holding my hand throughout the 3 weeks. So I hope you all have a fantastic weekend. Stay warm. Maybe put on some of those slow cooking recipes to keep your tummies warm as well.

0: Adam Storey with ABC News. Police have arrested a New South Wales woman in regional Victoria as part of the investigation into the movements of fugitive Desi Freeman prior to his death. Ethan Sineman reports.
1: Detectives have been retracing Freeman's movements during his 7 months on the run after he fatally shot two police officers in Porepunkah last year. They've now turned their attention to who might have helped Freeman while he was hiding. This morning, a 58-year-old woman from New South Wales was arrested in the Gippsland town of Bairnsdale and is now being interviewed by detectives. Police have arrested and released several people as part of the investigation, but are yet to lay any charges. Mr. Freeman was shot dead in a standoff with police in March.
0: Telstra has blamed last week's network outage on failures in its maintenance procedures. The telco's executives have been grilled by a Senate inquiry today over the outage, which blocked more than 600 000 calls and caused widespread problems on transport and payment networks. Telstra says a fix to an earlier fault was not properly documented and a crucial software update not performed. CEO Vicky Brady has conceded the telco is at fault.
2: This is clearly unacceptable. If maintenance work can trigger this kind of outage, it suggests our controls were not good enough.
0: A man has appeared in court after being charged with the murder of his father at a home in Sydney's West. Tony Ibrahim reports.
3: Eddie Carsolis is accused of setting his father Ricardo on fire and leaving him for dead yesterday at a home in Glenmore Park. Penrith local court heard he was in custody until his release in April and that police are seeking permission to conduct a forensic procedure. His lawyer, Javed Faiz, wanted him to be assessed by a psychiatrist early.
4: No release application's been made and I have asked for the matter to be considered to be looked at through mental health.
3: But the judge shot down the argument, noting the allegations of significant violence and the access to clinicians at Long Bay Jail.
0: Hundreds of search and rescue crews have been sent to the scene of a large landslide in China's southwest. China correspondent Alison Horn has more from Beijing.
5: The landslide happened in the Peng Shui County in Chongqing about 8:30 this morning local time. Witnesses have told the ABC they saw giant rock boulders and mud coming down on rows of homes, cars and burying people on the street. State media says at least eight people have been rescued alive so far, but it's not known if there have been any fatalities. The area has experienced heavy rain in recent days. Alison Horn, ABC News, Beijing.
0: US President Donald Trump has accused China of extensive interference in the 2020 US elections, which he lost. In an address to the nation, he says the government is releasing documents showing China hacked 220 million voter files. He says the documents would reveal shocking vulnerabilities in election infrastructure. But the Reuters news agency says many appear to show the opposite or are not related to US election infrastructure at all. Mr. Trump did not say how the hacked information may have been used against the United States.
6: The documents cover five major areas of concern. First, they show that over a period of years, starting during the 2020 election cycle, the People's Republic of China carried out what is believed to be the largest compromise of election data in history.
0: Two additional cases of H5 bird flu have been confirmed in Western Australia, bringing the total detections across the state to 10 and 17 across the country. Benjamin Gabbana has the latest.
7: WA's Department of Primary Industries has confirmed a presumed positive detection in a petrel found in Gingin and a petrel found in Denmark. It takes the total number of cases discovered in WA to 10, all found in migratory seabirds. Two confirmed cases have been recorded in New South Wales and five in South Australia. One of those discovered in a native seabird. The department says there remains no evidence of mass mortalities from the deadly influenza strain and no signs of infection in poultry or the wider agriculture industry.
0: Local share market closed lower today. The ASX 200 closing 0.5% lower at 8,796. It came amid a fall on Asian markets, with Tokyo's Nikkei down 5% as heavy selling of computer chip makers and other AI-related stocks dragged indices lower. Brent crude currently trading at $84 a barrel and the Australian dollar buying 70 US cents. In sport, the Rabbitohs are expected to be without star centre Latrell Mitchell for another 2 to 3 weeks of the NRL season. Mitchell has been out of the side since he injured his calf at training last month. The sixth-placed Rabbitohs take on the Raiders in Canberra tomorrow afternoon. Isolated or scattered showers across the central and northern coasts and adjacent ranges tomorrow, tending to be more frequent across the northern coast. It'll be dry and sunny elsewhere. For Sydney, an overnight low of 13, followed by the chance of morning showers and a top of 19. ABC News, it's 5 past 5.
8: Who will win the AI race? Has gambling become our national sport?
9: Questions. They've never been more important. So the one thing we'll never question is our duty to keep asking. ABC News. Keep asking.
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21: Yes, hello and welcome to Thank God It's Friday on this Friday, the 17th of July. I am Charlie Pickering, coming to you live from the George Negus Memorial Concert Hall. We have an incredible lineup of great comedians here to tackle the news of the week. And this week we saw, we lost two icons of the Australian news and cinema landscape, Darren Hinch and Sam Neill. And I want to introduce our guests with some out-of-context quotes from each of them. And even as I say this, I'm wondering if it was the best idea. But we'll do it. These are quotes from them. starting with a comedian, broadcaster, now famous impersonator, who was described by Sam Neill as...
22: They're noisy, they're messy, they're expensive.
23: Cheap, cheap.
22: They smell.
23: Some
22: of them smell.
21: Sorry, Laura Dern, I'm going to have to agree with Sam on this one. It's Dave Thornton!
24: Thank you. Thank you, Sam Neill.
21: Next up, comedian, writer for The Front Bar and host of the Junk Time podcast. But according to Sam Neill, you shouldn't be intimidated. Instead...
25: Just think of it as kind of a big cow.
21: Yes. We milk him for jokes twice a day. It's Adam Rosenberg!
26: Thank you. Thanks for having me.
21: And finally, it's writer, producer, actor and star of her own show on the ABC. When I asked her how she prepared for this show this week, she said...
27: The 2 weeks of solitary confinement, locked up for 23 hours a day, it was hard. There's more food, more meat there in 1 week eaten than you get in a month if you're a pensioner.
28: Yeah, I remember saying that.
21: She's staying up. She's staying sharp on the pensioner's protein diet. It's Evie Majumda. Okay, that is our panel, which means...
29: Fasten your seatbelts. It's going to be a very bumpy ride.
21: Yes, I hope it's a bumpy ride. Welcome, welcome all of you.
29: Thank you.
21: Just saying off air, Dave Thornton, this is the third time I've asked you about it in the space of half an hour.
29: Yes.
21: A resurgent Dave Hughes impression on social media.
29: Yes.
21: Are you feeling a prisoner of Dave Hughes' fame?
29: A prisoner of his fame. I haven't had anything yelled at me on the street, but yes, it seems that Dave has been online on his social media criticising the government a lot, and then I happen to do, a fairly close impersonation of him, and so now I'm on my social media impersonating him. It's like a snake eating its own tail.
21: Yes. See, I think you've got the opportunity to take it new places. That's what I would like to see you do, like historical governmental criticism sticking up for the wrong side of history. You know, you go back to like, you know, this is, the kids love this on social media.
29: Hughesy?
21: As Hughesy.
29: Yes.
21: Just going, oh, come on. The Weimar Republic's no good. Give the Reich a go. You know, stuff like that.
30: I say, God save the Queen. Because yeah. Nothing will save the Governor General.
21: See, that's it. See, workshopping. My impression was bad and I chose absolutely the wrong moment in history. But
29: geez, if he hates elbow taking tax, Gough Whitlam might have lost his mind.
21: Absolutely would have. Incredible.
30: Oh, Gough, you've started Medicare. I can't believe it. Yeah.
21: Bring back Harold Holt. Oh, we can't. Okay.
30: It was a great ocean, never forget that.
21: Yeah. The rules of the game tonight are simple. If you get a question right, you'll hear this. And score 1 point. If you land a hot take, you'll hear this.
30: Okay.
21: And score 2 points. And if you land a genius level miraculous answer, you will hear this.
30: Hallelujah.
21: And score 5 points. So mathematically being correct is fine, but being funny is better. So let's get started with our first game. It is the hot take hoedown.
30: Grab your partners, give them a spin. It's time for the Hot Take Hoedown.
21: That's right, it's the Hot Take Hoedown. We are going to get the hot takes from the panel. We are going to score them to get the ball rolling. And this is one of my favourite stories of the week. A big bill has just passed the US House.
1: Well, after many years, this just in, the U.S. House of Representatives has passed the Sunshine Protection Act. The bipartisan bill aims to make daylight saving time permanent.
21: That's right. Daylight saving time is now permanent. The U.S. House has taken the first step to making daylight saving permanent in the U.S. It has to pass the Senate as well. My question to you is this. Should Australia do the same and make daylight saving permanent? Dave Thornton.
29: Oh, for me?
21: Yes.
29: I think, yes, it's a matter of national security that, yes, we should, Charlie.
21: And national security?
29: Yes, because if you think about it, someone tries to attack this country in winter and we have a counterattack, Queensland, Western Australia, Northern Territory are all turning up an hour late.
21: That's a really good point.
29: And they are the toughest Australians that we have on offer. I don't want to get political, but these Melbourneites with their mochaccinos studying marketing. I'm sorry, guys.
2: Don't you dare say that.
29: Do you think you could defend this country compared to a Queenslander full of Bundaberg rum just going, it's ever go, you rat dog? Like that.
21: Statistics suggest no. They definitely are winning. That's absolutely right. So for purely from a national defence perspective, we need everyone on the clock.
29: On the same time.
21: Yeah, it's not a bad idea. I don't mind that at all. Evie Majumdar.
28: Yeah.
21: What do you think? Should we adopt all year round daylight saving?
28: I was disturbed because I actually do agree, but do I agree with something Trump said? That's like crazy. And I'm just impressed that America wants to like protect.
4: Don't pretend it's the first thing you've agreed with him on. You don't like Mexicans.
28: You know, I could be Mexican. I'm not, but I just am amazed that they're trying to protect anything because like innocent lives doesn't matter. But protect.
21: That's right. They're protecting protect sunlight. The protect sunlight bill, but kids in high schools. Yeah, no. Roll the dice. Adam Rosenbach's. Daylight saving all year round, yay or nay?
4: I take it one step further. I say make daylight permanent, no night.
21: Wow.
4: Yeah. So there's less home invasions.
2: Okay.
4: That's a good one. Less home invasions. We all get better tans and no possums.
28: So.
21: Do you know what? That is a good. I've never heard that as a solution to the possum problem. Mm. And do you know what? Redheads like Pauline Hanson might not come out as much either.
4: Very
21: for
4: true.
21: Fear as well. That's not bad. Well, that's a hot take indeed. All right, we are warmed up.
4: Parents, sorry to cut you off, did your parents, you know, when daylight saving kicked in and you were a kid, were your parents the ones who let you still out when it was 8:30 in daylight? Or were you tucked up in bed listening to all the other kids have a ball in the street?
21: No, I was allowed out until the streetlight came on. It was just, and the streetlight would come on when it got dark. So that was it. So, yeah, summer was a bonanza. Absolutely.
4: Not for me.
21: Oh, really?
4: No, you just hear kids having fun in the street. You're just laying there in your little pajamas, just wishing life was over until winter came around. Thank you.
21: That's your own secret garden, isn't it?
28: It is.
21: The poor boy up in the attic doing it tough while everyone else is having a good time.
4: I hate it. Oh,
21: brutal.
4: Yeah.
28: And then you became a comedian.
4: Yeah, that's where I came up with all my routines, just crying in bed.
21: So you're kind of a crying on the inside kind of clown.
4: Yeah, they'd have to have the plastic sheet over the mattress because I'd be crying.
28: And other stuff.
29: And then he said, you know what, give me 30-odd years and I'm going to go on a radio show on a Friday afternoon.
4: Nail it. Thank you, Mum and Dad.
29: I'm going to stick it to this daylight savings.
21: All right, let's move on now. 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It is time now for the short-term memory test.
11: Do you know what happened this week? We'll hum a few bars and see if you can remember the words. It's the short-term memory test.
21: And I have just caused something of a safety issue by knocking over my glass here, but who cares? It is a short-term memory test. We'll play a clip of the news out of context and our contestants have to guess the missing part. And this week, Albo has launched a whole new office to tackle a growing threat.
12: Well, the Prime Minister is set to establish the Office of effective in Parliament from today.

0: Hey.
1: That's right. This week, Albo announced the new parliamentary office of what, Irving Majumda?
2: How to play non-problematic ways to play Shag, Marry, Kill.
1: Oh, yeah, absolutely. That's a very good point.
2: Yeah.
1: A whole department just to guide politicians who are trying to get on a podcast, be a bit edgy, how to not ruin their political careers.
2: Yeah, you could just not answer, yeah.
1: Not answer.
2: Like you do to everything.
1: Is this your pitch to lead the office of Shag, Marry, Kill?
2: Yeah. Oh, like, I don't know, like, you have to either be interesting all the time or, like, no time.
3: Okay, which one of those three is Elbow for you?
1: I don't think you can say kill on the national broadcaster.
2: Yeah. Oh gosh.
1: I think ASIO
3: will rock up if you say kill. So
1: it would not.
2: A real Sophie's choice there. Don't know. TBC.
1: So what? Just going with kill.
2: No.
3: TBC. So. You're going to come
2: out
3: back
2: of shag or marry?
3: Yeah.
2: Yeah, TBC, I'll let you know.
3: Right. See if he's a good shag and then...
2: Yeah, I know, then I'd be missing out, so yeah. I'd have to see, yeah.
1: This is the kind of disrespect the ABC is famous for. It's wonderful.
3: Hey, we're being balanced.
1: That's exactly right.
3: Yeah.
1: Yeah, absolutely.
3: Good time.
1: Adam Rosenbach's, this week, Albo, established the office of what?
3: The office of Dave Hughes complaints.
1: Oh, really?
3: Yeah.
1: There's
3: so he's
1: lot.
3: Got enough. Yeah, exactly. They need like a whole division to deal with them.
1: And who's going to be fielding the complaints? So he is just almost a renewable resource of outrage, just being angry and upset about things. And this and that goes to the office.
3: Can we plug Hughesy into the grid? Can he power? Can we use his outrage to power things? Like, that would be fun.
1: That is,
3: I think you just go, taxes are going up, and then bang, the Melbourne's lit up for free for a year.
2: Yeah. Get him on a little bike or something.
4: Yeah. You're getting hit with more capital gains tax.
1: Oh, no!
4: And he's lighting up a whole city. What do you know?
3: Yeah, SCG's a light.
1: I've got to tell you, though, if any of that free electricity goes to, like, first-home buyers, he's going to be outraged.
2: Oh, yeah.
3: Well, that's true.
1: Should be renting. Yeah. Just stay renting for life. Dave Thornton.
5: Yes.
1: Anthony Albanese this week established the office of what?
5: The office of making sure people don't talk on the loudspeaker on their phone on public transport.
1: Oh, that is big. That is a big one.
5: I can never understand, and this is there isn't even any punchlines for this one. I'm just saying, for anyone listening right now, do not talk on your loudspeaker ever in public. I cannot understand why we don't want to hear your side of the conversation.
1: Oh, listen to that.
5: Let alone someone else's.
1: This went very Q&A there for a second. Oh, yes, angry opinion. I too support the roundabout. That was,
5: I don't understand. I've seen people walking around my streets all the time. Oh, yeah, man, I'll be home soon. And you're like, what? I'd prefer you just texted. Why are we listening to all of this?
1: That's a very good point. It's an absolutely good point. Also, just people who play their own music out loud.
3: Oh, well, that's ridiculous.
1: Unbelievable. But it happens.
5: Bolshy move.
3: That's death penalty.
1: Oh, that's a big call. That is a big take. Yeah.
5: We're not even marrying or shagging you.
2: No.
3: Straight to kill.
2: Straight
3: you're
2: to
3: done.
2: Death.
1: That's, apply. It's a new sentencing framework.
3: Yes.
1: So I just realised it's an interesting take as well for criminal offences.
3: Thank you.
1: Wow, well done.
2: Very cool.
1: Once again, it's more policy than comedy, but I am enjoying it. It is great. So let's see if anyone took the points. The Prime Minister set up a new office this week. Let's see what it was the office for.
6: Well, the Prime Minister is set to establish the Office of AI effective in Parliament from today.
1: That's right. And the officer, the head of the Office of AI, will continue in that role until they are replaced by AI.
3: Yeah.
1: That's basically how it's going to work. How do you feel about that? Do you think it's a good idea that we are going to regulate AI, or do you reckon just let it rip and see what happens?
3: Well, social media's worked so well, so why not?
7: Spoken!
3: Yes.
2: You're on fire.
3: Yeah.
1: So the Office of AI was announced in an address this week. Let's have a listen to the announcement.
8: Seeking to redefine AI before it redefines us.
9: We can make AI indeed stand for...
1: Right, and this is a great question. What should AI... stand for? It should stand for what, Irvy?
2: Okay, this is really dumb. Anthony's itch for knowledge.
1: Oh.
2: I interpret the question as in, like, that's what he would call it.
1: To him, AI is just, Anthony's got an itch for knowledge. Hey, Claude.
2: Yeah, exactly. It's that.
1: Adam Rosenbach, what should AI stand for?
3: I think Australian intelligence. We need our own AI.
1: Oh, like this a lot.
3: Chat, yeah, nah.
1: Chat, yeah, nah.
3: And you ask it, you go, what kind of If I'm going to a dinner party, how many boxes of goon do I bring?

0: You know, things like that. What's the best car to do a burnout if you're doing a, you know, gender reveal?
1: Oh!
0: All that kind of stuff that's very us. You know, how many rum and cokes can I have before I go to the funeral?
2: Oh, yeah.
0: You know, just things like that.
1: I think this is great, Rosie, to be honest. And it also would just feed our laziness when people would ask a question. You go, ask the box, mate.
0: Yeah.
1: I don't know.
0: Ask chat, yeah, nah.
1: Yeah, work it out.
0: And then it says at the start, yeah, nah.
2: That would say a lot.
0: Yeah.
3: Yeah. That, yeah, nah. Yeah. But it's, the thing is, it only truly becomes essential when you can get it to get you a beer from the fridge while you're watching the cricket.
2: Mm.
3: You know, you go, hey, chat, yeah, nah, you get a beer from the fridge.
0: And it goes, then, oh, I can't be stuffed.
3: That's it. And there you go. Oh, we've nailed it. It's perfect.
0: Yeah, yeah, exactly.
3: Imperceptible from human knowledge.
1: It was too hard last time on chat PTSD.
0: Yeah, it's overtaken us already.
3: Dave Thornton.
1: Nah, Rosie's answer was better.
3: Okay, so, that's fine.
1: Let's move through.
3: Not at all. Just giving it to Rosie. Okay, that is fine. Well, let's see.
4: He's taken all the answers.
1: No.
3: Well, let's see if he was correct, because there are points up for grabs. So there is a, you can either be amusing or get points on this one. So do you want to have a try and guess what the AI stands for according to Albo?
1: Albo's idea. I don't know.
3: Albo's idea.
1: Yeah, he just, you know, politicians, they like to put a plaque on it and go, that was me. Thanks very much.
3: Yeah.
1: So he's just putting his stamp on. Can you hear the silence? That's why I wanted to back on. Oh, see, Charlie, I was right about it from the start.
3: I knew that was going to happen, and I enjoyed that. All right, so let's have a listen. What does Albo think AI should stand for?
5: Seeking to redefine AI before it redefines us.
6: We can make AI indeed stand for Australia's interests.
2: Oh.
3: That's right, Australia's interests.
0: So lame.
2: Yeah.
0: He should have chat GPT'd that.
3: Yeah, that's what I thought like watching the whole speech was, did you run this through chat GPT? Yeah. It's such an absolute missed goal there. All right, you are listening to TGIF live from the George Negus Memorial Concert Hall. I'm Charlie Pickering and I'm joined by Dave Thornton, Irving Majumda and Adam Rosenbach. And let's do a quick score check right now. And it's fascinating. Dave Thornton on zero, can't help but think, try and answer questions harder. That's definitely possible at the moment.
1: Hurtful.
3: Where do you think it's gone wrong at this stage?
1: Me being asked to be on the show.
3: Okay, that's pretty harsh but fair. That's good. And you've got a point. There you go.
2: Oh, yay.
3: That is a patronising charity point right there. You are equal on 1 point with Irvi Majumda.
2: Oh, look at that.
3: Well done, Irvi. And in front by a long way, Adam Rosenbach's on 9 points.
2: Whoa. Oh.
0: Thank you. And also, I just wanted to point out it is my first time here because it's hard for me to get here because I live on the other side of the Straits of Hormuz.
3: That is a nightmare.
0: It's a long way through. It's a long way to go around when you're driving.
3: And that's the thing. When you were looking at the property, the agent was like, nah, nothing ever happens here.
0: You'd be fine.
3: Very quiet.
0: Yeah, it's a bike lane.
3: One owner. Religious guy. Doesn't really get worked up much. No big deal. But how are things in the Strait now? Like, it was bad, it was good.
0: Oh, we're good. There's no traffic through there, obviously, but there's also none of those cabanas that people put up on the beaches.
3: Yeah.
0: So it's win-win.
1: Yeah, it swings around a bit.
0: Yeah, exactly.
3: Yeah, have you still got a problem through there? I know the hoons from Saudi Arabia on their jet skis are a nightmare.
0: Yeah, the dolphins don't go there.
3: Don't like it at all.
0: Yeah.
3: Can I ask, where are you performing live? I want to get the plugs in right now. Dave Thornton, are you performing live anywhere where you can see you?
1: Got a few gigs coming up, mate. I'm at the Newcastle Comedy Festival pretty soon. I'm up in Darwin in a few weeks. I love gigging up there. And I've also got a gig in Brisbane. And that's all on my socials, Dave_Thorno. So if you want to get involved there,
3: and where are you playing in live? Newcastle's one of the great towns to play.
1: I love Newey. Because I got in Geelong, and Geelong feels like a Timu version of Newcastle. Like, they're very similar, but there's better surf.
3: Never thought that before, but 100% spot on. That is really good. Like,
1: I love Detroit, but Newey's better.
3: Yeah. Irvi Majumda, where can people see you?
2: I'm doing my show that I've been touring this year one last time tomorrow at Comedy Republic in Melbourne. And I'm also doing it at a different show in Bendigo in October.
3: Wonderful. And what's the show called again?
2: It's called Miss, and you can find it on my Instagram. It's Irvi_Majumda.
3: And it's stories of being a teacher.
2: Sorry, yeah, so I should do a better job at
3: No, it's fine. No, but it's worth talking about.
2: Yeah, so I'm a teacher, and it's for teachers or anyone who went to school. So all of you guys.
3: It's very broad.
2: Yeah, pretty much. It's like I'm trying to lump in stories of teaching, dating, not in the same place.
0: What about if you're
3: I'm learning so much from this. Yeah, it's all new information.
0: What about if you're homeschooled? Would you get it?
2: Yeah, absolutely. Because, I think you get it. Yeah.
0: Okay. Just checking for the
2: same issues. Yeah.
0: Homeschooled out there.
1: Yeah. Hopefully, no dating stories from that.
3: That's
1: no,
3: it. Yeah. That's
2: no siblings.
3: Adam Rosenbach, where can people catch you?
0: No, I've got nothing coming up.
3: Oh, really? That's great. No, that's good. Yeah. I feel bad now. I should have done this in reverse order. Yeah.
1: There's absolutely not so many gigs going in Iran, mate. I mean, did you bomb on stage? Absolutely.
3: Yes.
1: Yeah. Oh, all right, guys.
3: Okay. So that was the sound of satire.
0: Yes.
3: That's what that was. It was, satire happened. We should ring another bell for satire.
0: Nothing coming up.
3: Nothing coming up at all. Well, it's
2: cool.
0: I'll go see Irby's show.
3: I was going to say, which of these two shows are you going to go and see?
2: That was my question. Come hang out with him at my show.
0: Yeah. Done.
2: Yeah.
3: Do you know what that sound means? It means, it's kind of like Kill Bill. No, it means it's time for the Fast and the Spurious. We have 10 quickfire questions, and we're going to answer as many as we can before the clock runs out. But there is an important rule. We don't have time to be fast and funny. I only care about funny. So if I will ask the questions. You can answer. If the audience laughs, you get a point. If they don't laugh, you don't get a point.
2: Okay,
3: if you're correct and they don't laugh, no points for you. You can be as wrong as you like. If they laugh, you get a point. Have I laboured this?
2: Yeah.
3: We'll point it. Enough. You do get it. Absolutely. All right. So standing by, we're going to do this in reverse points order. So at this stage, Dave and Irvi are equal on one, but yours is a charity point, so we'll start with you, Dave.
2: Yeah.
3: Right. It feels like bullying now, and it's not meant to be. I like you.
1: Yeah. At least you fill me with confidence, mate.
3: Yeah, that's right. I'm a big fan. Yeah. I have been for a long time. But we're going to start with Dave. We're going to start with you. We've got the clock ready, and our time starts now. Sold at auction this week, what piece of memorabilia from the Apollo 11 mission... was what piece of memorabilia from the Apollo 11 mission to the moon?
1: The in-flight menu. It was chicken or beef.
3: Oh, did not know. And we get a point. Irby, KFC has announced it's going to attract more customers by serving what?
2: Eggs. Chicken or egg.
3: Oh. Mystery meal.
2: Yeah.
3: Do you know what? I got a laugh, we give a point. Yeah, and another point. It was actually correct because they're doing breakfast.
2: Oh, for real?
3: Yeah,
2: oh,
3: so that was an accident.
2: Two points.
3: Well, yeah, I'm going to do it.
2: So yeah.
1: The egg comes first.
2: Yeah.
1: We just answered the question.
2: Yeah,
3: but then not after 11. So it comes first, but they're not available after 11.
1: Then they're hatched.
3: Yeah, that's right.
2: and straight into your burger.
3: Adam Rosenbach's yellow customs declaration forms are officially going to be replaced with what?
0: A knowing wink.
3: Good one. That's very good. Oh, what an interesting limp, sir. Dave.
1: Oh, yeah, it's medicine. We get it, buddy.
3: Yeah. Medicine for personal use.
0: Why so much talcum powder, sir, in bricks?
3: Keep it dry and fresh, mate. Dave, Sydney trams are under review after three incidents of what in 2 weeks?
1: Of Sydney trying to impersonate Melbourne.
3: Oh.
1: Get out of it, guys.
3: Yeah, oh, yeah. Back to Q&A anger. That's good. Yeah.
1: And maybe Adelaide a bit, but they've only got one.
3: Yeah. The answer was fires. You're doing trams wrong.
1: Fires on a tram?
3: Yeah, you're absolutely doing trams wrong if that's the case. Oh, the fools. Irvi, I hope no one was hurt. Irvi, Sydney trams, it was the last question. The biggest song on Australian radio has been controversially made using what?
2: Your grade threes recorder remix.
3: Oh, that's one. Painful stuff.
2: Been a lot of groans at the moment. Yeah.
0: I thought it was Shannon Knoll.
3: Oh, yeah, no, that's now banned under the Geneva Convention. Yeah, so, it was artificial intelligence, so there we go. And also Spotify this week, I think, knocked 75 million AI songs off Spotify.
0: Yeah.
2: Get
3: awful. Awful. Now I have to listen to human beings sing songs. Outrageous. Adam Rosenbach's Parisians have rioted in the streets this week after losing what?
0: The keys to the Citroen.
3: Oh, what a nightmare.
0: No, mate. How are you going to get home?
3: In a Renault, and no one wants that.
0: No.
3: Dave Thornton, Donald Trump has backflipped on his plans to charge for what?
1: To charge the country double overtime after he wakes from his nap at midday.
3: Oh, right. That's interesting.
1: He's like, I'm working really hard here, guys.
3: He's the last grift he hasn't done is just send another invoice, hoping it gets paid.
1: How much? I mean, I guess it's insignificant how much he earns as president, isn't it? Because he seems to be earning absolute truckload outside of it.
3: That's right. He is cash, mainly. Cash. Oh! But he does this thing at the start of his term. He goes, no, I will not even accept a wage. And everyone goes, oh, that's very selfless. And he goes, but my sons have some business opportunities you should all be interested in. Yeah, that's government. Well, we are out of time. A great round there. Well done, everybody. And my lordy, haven't the scores changed? Okay. Here's a quick score check before we take a break, and we have Irvi Majumdar on 4 points.
2: Yay. Thanks, guys. Thank you for laughing. Thanks for
3: joining. Dave Thornton has made a massive run right up the guts with 8 points.
2: Whoa.
1: Wow. I don't even know myself.
3: But still in the lead is Adam Rosenbergs on 11 points. You're listening to TGIF live on ABC Radio and ABC Radio National. We'll be back with more TGIF in a moment after this.
4: Adam Story with a news update. Telstra has blamed last week's network outage on failures in its maintenance procedures. The telco's executives have been grilled by a Senate inquiry today over the outage, which blocked more than 600 000 calls and caused widespread problems on transport and payment networks. Police investigating the movements of fugitive Desi Freeman prior to his death have arrested a New South Wales woman in regional Victoria. The 58-year-old woman was arrested in the Gippsland town of Barnsdale this morning and is now being interviewed by detectives. US President Donald Trump has accused China of extensive interference in the 2020 US elections, which he lost. In an address to the nation, he says the government is releasing documents showing China hacked 220 million voter files. And two additional cases of H5 bird flu have been confirmed in Western Australia, bringing the total number of detections in WA to 10 and 17 across the country. There'll be more ABC News at 6 o'clock.
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3: Yes! Welcome back to TGIF, broadcasting live from the George Negus Memorial Concert Hall. My guests today are Dave Thornton, Irvi Majumdar, and Adam Rosenbergs. Adam, you're out on 11 at this stage. Mm. Your first appearance on TGIF.
0: Yeah, it's exciting.
3: What do you put it down to? Is it trying?
0: What do I put what down
3: your
0: to?
3: Success so far down to for the first time out? It can't be beginner's luck.
0: I know, staying at home all day and just staying on the news websites.
3: Oh, really?
0: Being a loser, yeah.
2: Actually writing a joke.
0: Yeah.
3: Just absolutely.
0: Having no life and just looking at the computer.
3: Thank you. This sad underdog thing you're going for tonight. Oh, I was a poor Dickensian child.
2: Yeah,
3: who had to be in bed before
2: jobs.
3: It was dark.
0: Yeah, as I do now.
3: Is that actually trauma from childhood that you are indoors before sundown?
0: It's unsafe
3: every day.
0: Out there, Charlie.
3: It's just not good.
0: I live in the main streets of North Fitzroy. Anything could happen.
3: Yeah, absolutely.
0: Yeah,
3: you could slip on an autumn leaf. Mm. It's very, it's lovely. Up
0: Mate,
3: there.
0: They ran out of oat milk the other day. So
3: what?
0: Come on. Yeah, exactly.
3: Have you ever tried to milk an oat?
0: No.
3: Nightmare. Can't be done in a hurry, I'll tell you that.
1: I'm so glad you didn't say milk and nuts. So good work, Charlie. Yes.
3: I am learning. No. All right, let's get on to our next game. It is That's What She Said.
15: That's what she said.
16: That's what she said.
17: That's what she said.
18: Yeah. That's what she said.
3: Yes, in this game, our panel must finish a quote from a prominent figure in the news. And this week, it's been a big birthday at the ABC. Take a listen.
19: And tomorrow at we'll be celebrating its 60th birthday.
3: Okay, so what ABC icon is celebrating 60 years on air this week, Adam?
0: Costa's beard.
3: Oh, yeah. That's wonderful.
0: Yeah, it was born 20 years before he was. So it's pretty
3: amazing.
0: So
3: the beard grew him.
0: Yes, that's right. Yes, you've given birth to a... It looks like something slipped off, but you've given birth to a...
3: Yes.
0: Beard.
3: It's fascinating. You think he's such a high-profile, beloved figure,
0: yes.
3: Multiple Gold Logie nominee. Mm,
0: I wouldn't mock him.
3: But it's wonderful to find out new things.
0: Yes.
3: And even as we say this, the man growing out of the beard, and then to visualise him in my head, he reminds me of the children's storybook Grug even
0: Absolutely.
3: More now.
0: Very easy to pick out in, like, the kindergarten photos because he's got the beard.
3: Oh, that would be adorable.
0: Yeah, wouldn't it?
3: Just like this giant, giant beard.
0: Yeah.
3: Oh, my God.
0: And he grew into it.
2: Aw.

0: Yeah. It's cute.
1: That's nice, funny.
2: Hard to tell when he went through puberty. It was a real...
3: It was actually a bit like Velcro. Things were just hard to pull apart.
4: And a big cheerio to happy birthday, Costas Beard. Yeah. Dave Thornton, what ABC icon celebrated 60 years on air this week?
3: I'm just hoping you're talking about the intro to the ABC News. Has it been 60 years of that sweet banger?
2: I reckon that's older.
4: Yeah, no, do you know the interesting... So they do this at... our indoctrination camp a bit. Which, it's a gulag.
2: ABC school.
4: ABC school, where you go into a gulag and they teach you what to think.
3: I mate, B1 and B2 wake you up by waterboarding you. It's just a lot.
4: Waterboarded by B1 and B2. Are you thinking what I'm thinking, B1? Yeah, more water.
2: Mr. Squiggle makes you sign your form.
1: It's upside down.
2: Just sign it.
4: Tough. But no, so the interesting thing is the current TV news theme, right, is not actually not that old. That's a creation of the 90s, which there was a TV news theme before that. Oh. But the one on the radio.
2: Is that why it's grunge?
4: Yeah, that's right. Yeah, it's a bit electro.
2: Acoustic, yeah.
4: It's a bit Jam and Spoon. That was a deep cut Triple J that no one got. And no, but the theme for the radio news, you know, the you know that one? Is that right? That. Nice one. Well done, everybody. So that is much older. That's about 75 years old. And it is actually just a piece of production music that was recorded in Argentina in like the 40s, which makes me think if any Nazi composers fled and composed the ABC's theme. They were big in Argentina at the time. Second Nazi joke. Didn't work either. But that one is the old one. Anyway, no one asked that. So are you going the news theme?
3: Hey, to the producers, can we check Charlie's scores? Because he's at the moment on about -5.
4: I am on -5, absolutely. Irving Majumdar, what ABC icon turned 60 this week?
0: I didn't really do a joke for this. I'm just hoping it's right, so I get a point. Is it Margaret Pomeranz?
4: Oh.
0: Is she on air?
4: She does The Weekly. Yeah. That's her current show on the ABC. And she did a film show with David Stratton before.
0: Yes.
4: Is it the answer? I'm not going to tell you. We're going to find out. Is it Margaret Pomeranz? Let's have a listen.
5: And tomorrow, Play School will be celebrating its 60th birthday.
4: That's right. 60 years, Play School, just 7 more years, and Big Ted can retire on the age pension, which is really, really great with his life partner, Little Ted, which is, oh no, I've accidentally outed them. Oh, so bad.
2: Why is one big, one little?
4: Well, top and bottom Ted was too obvious. Yeah, bananas in pyjamas are coming down the stairs. Now,
0: oh, my God, guys.
4: For the last time, you're listening to TGIF on ABC Radio and ABC Radio National. I'll say, let's move. Oh, God, what are we going to do? Quick score check right now. The scores are Charlie -5 million. Irby is on 4. Dave is on 8. And Adam now on 12 points. A commanding lead for Adam Rosenbach.
2: Park the bus.
4: But you can't with this. You got to play. It's time to play our favourite game. It's I'm with Stupid.
6: It's time to put the power in the hands of everyday punters with I'm with Stupid.
4: Yes, I'm with Stupid is where we pair members of the audience with our panel. The punter will choose the subject on which the panel gets questioned, and once they've locked in their answers, the punter will choose if they want to go with one of the players' answers and lock it in, or an answer of their own and take the points themselves, which has happened before, and people in the audience have won, which is wonderful. It's so egalitarian and democratic and shameful for the competitors on stage. It's great. I like it. So, today, our topics are Stuck in the Middle with You, Arch Nemesis, The Streets of Your Town and Mystery Box. And our first punter today is Elizabeth from Darley. Good afternoon.
7: Good afternoon, Charlie. How are you?
4: Very well. For the second time, for Melburnians listening to this, second time on Drive this week, we talked yesterday about Bacchus Marsh, the unofficial history of Bacchus Marsh.
7: We did, yes.
2: And I have done a gig at the Darley Football Club.
7: So many people have.
2: Yes, it's a great place to be.
4: Great place to be.
7: You think it's special?
4: So many people have. Well, that felt hurtful somehow.
2: We have everyone.
4: Yeah, that's everyone has done it.
2: Yes.
4: You're not special. I think that was what was being said. You don't stand out. It's known as the area is known as a football factory. Like a lot of great footy players come out of there. And a lot of great comedians go to die, apparently. Yeah. But Elizabeth from Darley, thank you for being on Drive on the phone yesterday and then just hearing the sirens call to just come up to the studio and continue. So please choose from the following topics. Stuck in the middle with you, arch nemesis, the streets of your town, or the mystery box.
7: Has to be arch nemesis.
4: Ooh, arch nemesis. Okay, let's just have a listen to this question about McDonald's.
8: There's a new trend sweeping across Aussie Maccas. For example, in the Waterloo location in inner Sydney, it's now $35.
4: In some McDonald's locations, it now costs $35 for what, Dave Thornton?
3: Ladies, if you're going through a bad breakup, you get to bring the ex in and they cook up beef Wellington. So,
4: wow, that's really good.
3: That's an option.
4: I quite like that.
0: $35 is cheap for that. Good.
3: I mean, it's Macca's.
0: Yeah. You know,
4: but the beef in the middle is just patties.
0: Yeah. Yeah.
4: Like, it's not like a fillet. You know, it's just patties and sesame seed bun.
9: It looks like a hot apple pie.
4: Yeah. Irving Majumda, in some McDonald's locations, it now costs $35 to what?
0: So you get taken into a different room and you get like an adult Happy Meal, not in a dirty way.
4: $35 sounds like a bargain.
0: It's like it recreates that feeling that you had as a kid when you got a Happy Meal, because I just want to feel that again because I'm dead inside and I feel nothing.
4: Right.
9: Oh, you should come to my place.
0: I'm not going for your Happy Meals, right?
4: An adult Happy Meal is an interesting...
0: Mm. Yeah.
4: That's good, because I'm a bit over Are You Okay Day.
0: Yeah.
4: Do you know what I mean? When I'm just saying, like, I've asked Are You Okay year in, year out. I don't know about you, but it feels like mental health hasn't ticked up much at all.
9: My dad's era is more You Are Okay Day.
4: Yeah.
9: Shut up and you are okay.
4: Yeah. No one cares if you're okay.
9: Yeah.
3: Hey, guess what? It's Walk It Off Day.
4: But maybe Adult Happy Meal Day.
0: Yeah.
3: What would be in the Happy Meal, Charlie? That's what I'm thinking.
0: Are we allowed to say on air?
4: Just please. 2 hours of shush. 2 hours of bloody shush.
3: Oh, I can just have the remote to myself.
4: Yeah.
3: I would love that.
4: Yeah. It's interesting. Like, it'd be good. Like, I would be glad to scrap Mother's Day and Father's Day and have just Adult Happy Meal Day. And the kids have to buy you the adult Happy Meal.
0: Yeah.
4: Do you know what I mean? That would work. Yeah.
3: I mean, they're spending your own money.
9: Yeah.
0: Yeah. But they have to tell you something nice about you.
4: Sorry?
0: They have to say something nice about you as well.
4: Yes, that's right. Yeah. Do your kids say nice things about you at the end of the school year or anything like that?
9: Do you get presents?
0: I did once get a nice present, but I've been fishing for compliments and they don't seem to have many.
4: So oh, really? Yeah. How do you fish for a compliment in a lesson? How
9: do you get DMs from the dads?
0: No.
9: Oh, I'm sorry.
0: I would... Should I be? No, I haven't. I haven't gotten any DMs, but that's not an invitation to send me any. But I would have...
9: That's a knowing wink.
0: Look, it depends on the day.
4: Adam Rosenbach, it's some McDonald's locations. It now costs $35 for what?
9: Flavour.
4: Mm. Oh. Yeah,
9: they're charging
4: now. Extra for flavour now. That's nice. Yeah. That's great.
9: I'm missing it up.
4: So,
0: chili.
4: Some great options there, Elizabeth. I think you can agree. So we've got flavour, adult Happy Meals, and...
3: Beef Wellington for recently
4: split couples, recently estranged couples. All wonderful.
7: I used to work at Macca's.
4: Oh!
7: No joke. 25 years ago, my first job working at Macca's. I know, right?
4: Game, respect, game. I worked at Macca's as well.
7: Absolutely. Yeah, absolutely. Back in the heyday, back in the production bin days and that kind of thing before it made to order rubbish.
9: Okay, this is way too deep now.
4: Yeah.
3: I mean, it's just good to know there's not advertising on the ABC. So
0: I love how that's more special than your gig.
4: It was the closest thing at the time we had to being a chimney sweep, the working conditions. Yeah, so it was. I had to work at McDonald's to clean the fry vat. They wouldn't let you turn it off and let it cool down because that would cost too much energy to heat it back up again. You couldn't have a fry vat dormant for too long. So you had to let it get down to 140 And you couldn't let it go lower, and you had a protective glove that came up to there.
9: You got a glove.
4: But then your sleeve started there, and so I just had blisters on that part of my... Because I'm in there scrubbing this thing. It's... it was good stuff. It was really
7: amazing
4: awesome.
7: Amazing times, yeah?
9: Yeah, get the fries is absolute what I'm payday. Hearing.
4: Yeah.
7: I think I know the answer.
4: Oh, you do know the answer?
7: I think I do. Is it for parking?
4: $35 for parking at McDonald's?
7: Yeah. Whoa. Possibly.
4: God, if
7: for
4: it
7: real?
4: Is...
7: Could be.
4: That clown's going down. All right, well, let's have a listen. You've left our players behind as well.
7: Sorry.
0: Hurtful.
4: Yeah, that's wise, I would say.
9: Elizabeth has a Macca's Google alert whenever it's been spoken about. There's ping on her phone.
4: Oh,
9: just, so she knows.
4: She's on the there's a WhatsApp group of everyone who ever worked at McDonald's.
7: Millions of us. Millions.
4: Okay, so let's have a listen and see if you're correct. Is it parking that is now $35 at McDonald's?
8: There's a new trend sweeping across Aussie Maccas. A lot of McDonald's locations are starting to roll out paid parking. For example, in the Waterloo location in Inner Sydney, it's now $35 a day if you stay longer than 1 hour.
3: What? Hey, guys.
0: Who?
3: You can go through the drive-thru on gummies and you'll get it for free. Yeah. You just can stop and it'll be fine.
4: There is a wonderful point to be made here, which is... You just took the points.
0: Whoa.
4: Absolutely. Elizabeth.
9: That should be dropped, though, if it's you're over, if you stay for over an hour because you've had to make 7 trips to the toilet.
4: Yeah, that's absolutely right.
9: I was trying
4: right.
9: to leave, but I had to go back
0: yeah,
9: in.
0: Yeah, exactly.
4: I think my biggest issue with this is we are putting valuable resources into policing parking in the McDonald's car park when something has to be done about the Hamburglar. That's it. Yeah.
0: Won.
4: Well, who's a Nazi? it's coming back. All right.
9: No, the only reason he's out is because he was in Victoria and he got bail. So.
4: Oh.
0: Yes.
4: Topical satire. That was the satire sound.
9: It was.
4: Oh. So droll. It. Yes. Round of applause. Thank you very much. Elizabeth from Dali. Next up, also from Dali, Robert. Hello.
10: Hey, Charlie, how you doing?
4: Very well. So you moved to Dali, you moved to the Bacchus Marsh area.
10: Yes.
4: And found love with Elizabeth.
10: On Tinder.
4: On Tinder.
0: Whoa.
9: Gee, you moved to Dali, Robert.
10: Yeah.
9: What were you on the run from, mate?
10: Point Cook, that was what I was on the run from.
9: Oh, okay. Yeah. No, that makes sense.
4: No, just absolutely wanted to, a big comedy fan, and just wanted the high volume of comedians that pass through the Dali Football Club.
10: Dave O'Neill's been there?
4: Yeah, that's hopeful. Hey, okay, there we go.
3: Wait a minute. I love Dave. He's been everywhere. Yeah. I don't reckon every phone call I get from Dave, he's on the road coming back from some gig.
4: When Elon Musk lands on Mars, there'll be an old wrinkled flyer from a Dave O'Neill show.
3: Keep going. What school did you go to?
4: What's your school to go to? Mars is Latin for, I don't know. Anyway, cheerio to Dave, who is always listening. Now, Robert from Dali, you have to choose from the following topics, and they are stuck in the middle with you, streets of your town, or the mystery box.
10: I'll go for the mystery box.
4: Oh, the mystery box. Okay, yes.
10: Like a good mystery.
4: The mystery box is this, and it is in relation. Oh, this is a story out of Scotland. Enjoy.
11: Well, a black Labrador has had to be carried off Scotland's highest mountain after becoming sick from eating.
4: A black lab had to be rescued from Scotland's highest mountain after accidentally eating what, Irvy?
0: People's depressive thoughts. It's a thinker, like black dogs. Is that a thing?
4: Oh, yeah.
0: Sorry, guys. That's not a good example of a joke, but if you think about it, it's kind of smart.
4: Yeah. Hey, Irvy, yeah. Are you okay?
0: I realize all my answers have been so emo today. I think I was just like in a bad mood.
9: Irvy, right? You are okay.
4: Yeah.
0: So. I am okay.
3: Irvy, walk it off.
4: Adam Rosenbach's black lab had to be rescued from Scotland's highest mountain after accidentally eating what?
9: Well, I'm calling BS on the story because there's no way a black lab walked up a mountain.
4: Just don't believe it at all.
9: No, not a chance. How'd it get up there? It either lived up there and why did they carry it down or it just never happened.
4: Wow. So just raw skepticism of the story.
9: I'm saying we owned a black lab.
4: Right.
9: It was like a beanbag. It's not going up a mountain, trust me.
4: But there is one believable.
9: You don't see black Labradors at base camp one.
4: There is one believable part, though, to this story, which is Labradors will not stop eating. They will eat anything.
9: Well, that's true. Okay.
4: And so if a black lab got himself in mischief eating something, you would go, absolutely, that there's potential.
9: All right. KFC breakfast.
4: Oh, yeah. Massive. They're just figuring it out.
9: Yeah, yeah.
4: They're still getting used to it.
9: Yeah.
4: Their pancakes have potatoes in it. It doesn't make sense. So, Dave Thornton. A black lab had to be rescued from Scotland's highest mountain after accidentally eating what, and I will say at this stage, I'm not giving too much away, it is wide open.
3: Okay. anything from the Scottish cuisine. I'm saying he probably had a deep fried Mars bar and was like, oh, I've made a crucial error.
4: Yeah. This has really upset my haggis. Like,
3: you and I have performed at Edinburgh Fringe Festival, and when you're over there, you're like, what are you doing in that deep fryer?
4: Yes.
3: Like, they will put anything in that. It's crazy.
9: They don't wear gloves when they clean it either.
4: Yeah, they're just straight in there.
3: Yeah. I've got my safety kilt on. What are you talking about?
4: But over time, the more you eat other Scottish cuisine, you go, all right, deep fried anything is probably preferable. Like, at least you know whatever is there has been killed. Yeah. In some way.
3: Whatever's still living in the haggis has been killed.
4: That's right. Yeah. So those are the options. Those are the options. Robert, was it any Scottish cuisine that made the Labrador sick? Was it a KFC breakfast or was it people's dark thoughts? Yeah. Wow. Or, and I'm going to give you the option, something of your own, which worked very well for Elizabeth, and I will say it's wide open.
12: I've been to the base camp of Ben Nevis, so no, and dogs can get up there. There is a path.
4: Really?
12: So it is possible. I'm going to...
0: Are you putting on
9: you
0: an
9: said
0: accent?
9: Dogs or black Labrador?
12: We aren't need they to the same thing? But I think I'd go for the Scottish cuisine.
4: Scottish cuisine. All right, let's have a listen. What's the answer? Scottish cuisine.
11: Well, a black Labrador has had to be carried off Scotland's highest mountain after becoming sick from eating discarded cannabis left on the trail.
4: Yes, I
3: was right.
4: Oh, Scottish cuisine, yeah.
3: I don't know if anyone's seen Train Spotting, but I was right.
4: Yeah, yeah. They don't call it the Scottish Highlands for nothing. Hey. All right, so do you know what? I'm going to give it to you, Dave. I'm going to give you a point. And yes, Robert, you take a point as well. Well done. Round of applause for Robert. Next up we have Fiona, and what are the odds of this? Fiona, you're from Darley.
13: No.
4: Oh. Damn it. Where are you from?
13: Downtown Porepunkah.
4: Downtown Porepunkah?
9: Oh, anything happened there recently?
13: Not much.
3: Okay. Dave O'Neill's done a gig there as well.
4: Absolutely. In a shipping container. That's right.
9: What's your name? Where are you from? Where are you from? Not telling you, mate. I'm a not sovereign citizen. None of your business.
4: A sovereign citizen on the run. What's your name? Where are you from? Snitches get stitches. Wow, we could talk. We could actually just start doing a podcast about Porepunkah, Fiona. But let me ask you, you've got two to choose from right now. Do you want to choose Stuck in the Middle with You or The Streets of Your Town?
13: Streets of Your Town.
4: Streets of Your Town. Okay. And I'll find it right now. Yes. Here we go. This is a story. This is a local government story here in Melbourne.
14: Are set to be pulled from Melbourne's inner city streets. The City of Yarra Council has voted to end its six-month trial, saying the operator failed to meet the bare minimum standards.
4: What is set to be removed from Melbourne's streets after failing to meet the bare minimum standards, Adam?
9: Hipsters.
4: Oh, really? Yeah.
9: They found one, didn't have a beard, and they found another one that had no idea what craft beer was.
4: Oh, really?
9: I'd never heard of an XPA. And they went, mate, you're done.
4: It was just having a mid-strength lager from a big brewery.
9: Yeah. And they went,
4: shameful.
9: You're out.
4: Absolutely.
9: Get out of Fitzroy.
4: And it's been, it's been a fascinating trial program. Yeah. You know, they were trialling hipsters for about 15 years.
9: Yeah. They gave it a crack.
4: It was great for the unicycle industry.
9: Yeah. The penny farthings
4: really skyrocketed.
9: Yeah.
4: Absolutely.
9: The wax industry was alive.
4: Yeah. It's a shame. There are a lot of industries that feed off the hipster industry.
9: Yeah.
4: Okay, I think we've done that. I think have we ticked off as many as we can?
9: I think we
4: may have.
9: Yeah. I live in the area, so I'm surrounded by the hipster.
4: Mm. Did you ever, what was the thing someone told me about that I was like, is this real, like you're lying to me, they're trying to convince me that there was some game/sport, like depression era sport that they, that hipsters reinvigorated, and it was called Trugo, I think.
0: Yes, oh, no. I've seen that.
4: Is it?
3: Trugo is actually indigenous to Melbourne. They actually invented the game. There's a Trugo field just near me in Brunswick.
4: Yeah, but isn't it like hitting a train wheel along a piece of rail?
3: With your Mikey card. It's very Melbourne.
4: Oh, yeah, it is very Melbourne, absolutely. Dave Thornton, What is set to be removed from Melbourne streets after failing to meet bare minimum standards?
3: Rescue greyhounds, because their fashion's been slipping. They've just been...
4: Oh, really?
3: Yeah, they're no longer wearing, like, Patagonia vests, you know, like... It's,
4: I said, what are they wearing nowadays if they're not wearing, like, a proper designer...
3: Mate, they're just going to Vinnie's. They don't even try anything.
4: Really, it's just whatever they can find.
3: I've seen them. I'm just like, what is that? What are you doing? Yeah. That's just a torn up flannelette shirt that you just put around your neck, mate. Like, really, up the standards.
9: What about the greyhounds with the four shoes? That's a lot.
3: Four shoes?
9: Four.
0: They hot or odd?

0: and hipsters.
1: I've never dated. I've pointed maybe. I've never dated on an app.
0: Yeah.
1: So talk me through the stated dating goals. So it will, yeah. It's someone.
2: Because well, Ashley Madison was a website, wasn't it?
0: You're on Cupid's bow or whatever.
1: Very good.
0: Yeah, there's a lot.
1: My email was not on the list. that was the original Epstein files. It was just the release of the emails of
2: Ashley Madison.
1: Yeah, Ashley Madison. Yes.
0: Yeah, the same. You have like a lot of options, in my opinion, too many options. And now I feel like people just put... So your options are like looking for a serious relationship, or you can be like figuring out your dating goals. Or what's the other one? Short-term, long-term, I don't know. Anyway, there's like a lot of options and people aren't who they say they are.
1: Interesting. A lot of them are black Labrador.
0: Yeah, exactly.
1: Okay, so there we have it. We've locked our answers in. Fiona, what is it? Figuring out their dating goals. and now my short-term memory has failed me. Figuring out dating goals, hipsters. And
3: rescue greyhounds
1: because of their lack of fashion sense over time. Or, and I'm going to say this option is available to you, you could lock in your own answer.
4: I've had to spend a little bit of time in the city of Yarra recently due to Paul Punker being full of cops, and I've had to come down to Melbourne.
1: Got to keep your head down. Got to keep your head down. Totally get you.
2: That sounds like you're on the run.
0: I know. Yeah.
1: The old Midnight Express.
4: Yeah, it's to do with the helmet-free, inebriated footpath riding.
2: Whoa, this feels personal.
4: Green coloured.
0: Like it's both.
1: This feels like right-wing talk back.
2: Yeah.
4: Green bicycles.
1: So the
3: Lime scooters.
1: So yeah.
4: Oh, that's a brand. I thought I wasn't allowed to mention a brand.
1: No, do you know what? You, in trying to talk around a brand, you made it sound far more opinionated than it was. It was great. It's some good. Anger is a motivating emotion. So you're going with basically like rideshare bikes. The okay. All right.
0: Okay.
1: That is the answer there. Not hipsters. Interesting choice. Okay. Let's have a listen. Was it rental bicycles?
5: Lime bikes are set to be pulled from Melbourne's inner city streets. The City of Yarra Council has voted to end its six-month trial, saying the operator failed to meet the bare minimum standards. Lime will have 30 days to remove the devices once formally notified by the council.
1: Yes, so Melburnians will now only have 30 days to enjoy the convenience of throwing a Lime bike into the Yarra. So, congratulations, you get the points. I tell you what, Elizabeth is on 1 point, Robert is on 1 point, Fiona is on 1 point. I'm on minus 5 million points. It feels fair enough. It is a close one. Irving Majumda is on 6 points.
0: Yay.
1: However, tied on 14 points, ooh, Dave Thornton and Adam Rosenbarks.
2: Good comeback, mate.
1: So it's time for a tiebreaker. Ooh. So here is the tiebreaker. We're going to do the remaining subject of I'm With Stupid, and it is Stuck in the Middle with You. Okay, so... Stuck in the Middle with You. This is an airline question. Take a listen.
6: Well, United Airlines is launching a new way to give travelers, well, some of them, a little more elbow room. It's replacing the middle seat with...
1: Very quickly, United Airlines is replacing the middle seat of its planes with what, Dave?
3: Eskies.
1: Oh!
3: Wouldn't that be great?
1: Do you know who came up with that? Chat Yeah Nah.
3: Makes complete sense.
1: Yeah, it's very good. Adam Rosenbach's United Airlines is replacing the middle seat of some of its planes with what?
2: Toddlers. It's not popular, but
1: wow.
2: Yeah. You're really earning your flight.
0: No way.
2: But you get to get the elbow rest.
1: It's all about elbow rest. Yeah. I like that. Yeah. They're at a good height.
2: Yeah.
1: Absolutely. That's good
2: They're
1: stuff.
2: Not putting their seats back.
1: Yeah. It's perfect.
2: Too little. Yeah.
3: And if they're teething, crack open the esky, give them a little something. There you go. Take the edge off.
1: Let's have a listen and see if either Dave or Adam took the points.
6: Well, United Airlines is launching a new way to give travelers, well, some of them, a little more elbow room. It's replacing the middle seat with a fixed table, which spans armrest to armrest in economy.
1: So do you know what? I'm going to give the point to Adam because a toddler was a little armrest, and that's what they're kind of doing here. I'm going to give it to you. You
2: yes,
1: take the points.
2: Thank you.
1: Adam Rosenbarks, wow. We are out of time.
2: On the time.
1: So, good scores job. Are Fiona 1, Robert 1, Elizabeth 1, me minus 5 million, Irby on 6, Dave Thornton on 14, but our winner, first-time contestant, Adam Rosenbarks yes. on 15. And as a winner, once again, free plug. Where can people see you?

0: Yeah, going back to the Dali Footy Club.
1: Would you please say Adam Rosenbach's open jump and Dave Thornton? Have a good weekend. Bye for now.
2: Adam Story with ABC News. Telstra has confirmed it will not be providing compensation to all its customers affected by the national outage last week. CEO Vicky Brady has told a Senate inquiry because the outage was intermittent, the telco wants to prioritise those who were greatly affected, which she believes will be provided in the form of a credit to their bill. She says so far about $100,000 has been paid in financial compensation, with about 8,000 claims lodged.
3: We have teams resourced and handling those claims and complaints and engaging directly with our customers.
2: A large landslide in China's southwest has left homes and cars buried and an unknown number of people trapped. Alison Horn has more from Beijing.
4: We know that at least 300 search and rescue crews have been sent to the scene to frantically try to see whether or not there are people trapped still underneath that rubble. We heard from local authorities that they saw some rocks coming off the edge of the mountainside about 8 a.m. local time, and warned people to try to get out of their homes, anticipating a landslide, and that's exactly what did happen. The rocks and these giant boulders and mud came down in the middle of what was an evacuation effort. So it does appear that there are a number of people who are trapped.
2: The latest wave of fighting in the Middle East continues to escalate, with the US carrying out a sixth consecutive night of strikes on Iranian targets and Iran responding with attacks against US interests in the region. John O'Wakely has the latest.
5: Iran says it's targeted a US radar site in Oman, while Jordanian authorities say they've intercepted three Iranian missiles targeting its territory. It follows a wave of U.S. strikes on what it says are military targets across Iran, including surveillance, air defense sites, and logistics infrastructure. But Iran says U.S. targets include civilian infrastructure, including bridges, a train station, and an airport. A strike on a bridge in Bandar Khamir has been verified by Reuters and the BBC. The International Energy Agency has expressed concern about the impacts of the resumption of tit-for-tat attacks on global oil supplies.
2: It's been revealed a man who allegedly bashed a Sydney grandfather to death was released from a mental health hospital just months before the attack. Ethan Ricks reports.
6: Cora Mash has been charged with the murder of Quang Mi Pham after the father of six was attacked during his morning walk in Yennora. The 74-year-old died in hospital on Monday. The same day, police tracked down Mr. Ash and took him into custody. The ABC understands Mr. Ash was discharged from a long-term stay at a mental health hospital in Orange around 8 months ago. He had been living in supported accommodation in Carlingford at the time of the alleged attack. An urgent review has been launched into his clinical care.
2: Victorian MP Moira Deeming's political career as a Liberal is over after the party's leadership voted to revoke her pre-selection for the November state election. Rachel Leedy reports.
7: The Liberal Party state executive met this evening in Melbourne and voted to disendorse Moira Deeming as a candidate. The MP had alleged former leader Matthew Guy assaulted her, which he always denied. Police said no offence was detected after reviewing CCTV, but Mrs. Deeming refused to apologise, prompting tonight's internal manoeuvre against her. The vote had been delayed by 2 weeks when Mrs. Deeming sought an injunction in the Supreme Court. She withdrew the case this week. She remains a member of the Parliamentary Liberal Party for now.
2: The Chinese Foreign Ministry has rejected a claim by US President Donald Trump that China interfered in the 2020 US federal election. Mr. Trump made the claim in a speech earlier today and said the US would release documents showing China hacked 220 million voter files. He did not say how the hacked information may have been used against the US, but also repeated his debunked claim that the 2020 presidential election he lost to Joe Biden was rigged. In rugby union, Wallaby skipper Harry Wilson says the side is bracing for a stern test from Italy when the two countries clash in the Nations Championship in Perth tomorrow. The Wallabies haven't won in their first two tests in the tournament and have lost their past two clashes against Italy. The match will be the final test for outgoing Wallabies coach Joe Schmidt, and Wilson says Australia will have their work cut out.
8: We respect them so well. We got beaten by them last year, so we know what's coming, and if we got there and put an 80-minute performance in, I've got no doubt we can end Joe in the winner's circle.
2: The weather for tomorrow, isolated to scattered showers across the central and northern coasts and adjacent ranges, tending to be more frequent across the northern coast. It'll be dry and sunny elsewhere. For Sydney, an overnight low of 13, that'll be followed by the chance of more

0: Morning showers, then a partly cloudy day with a top of 19. Partly cloudy with a slight chance of a morning shower on Sunday and 19. 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
1: Good evening and welcome to PM. I'm Samantha Donovan, coming to you from the lands of the Wurundjeri people of the Kulin Nation in Melbourne. Tonight, Telstra bosses grilled about last week's national outage at a Senate inquiry. Also, the US President Donald Trump makes a primetime address to the nation, claiming widespread election interference from China. And a look at the World Cup's legacy in North America.
2: We have people from everywhere, England, Haiti, Australia. We're not letting that for us.
3: Small acts of sports diplomacy, particularly on a citizen-to-citizen level, can add up and move mountains.
1: First this evening, Telstra has admitted that last week's national outage could have been prevented and that it failed to act on warnings about critical software updates. The shutdown saw hundreds of Australians unable to call emergency services, brought many train services to a standstill and shut down payment systems. The admissions came as Telstra bosses were grilled at a Senate inquiry on 000 service outages in Canberra today. Rachel Hayter has been following the proceedings. Rachel, what did today's inquiry reveal about the cause of last week's outage?
4: Sam, Telstra made a big admission at this inquiry today that last week's massive network outage, which stopped more than 600 people from contacting emergency services, could have been prevented. Telstra's bosses, Chief Executive Vicky Brady, as well as Group Owner End-to-End Service Performance and Resilience, Jared Tracy, and four of the telco's other executives fronted this Senate inquiry, which is being chaired by Greens Senator Sarah Hanson-Young. And we learned more about this outage, which started at 3:30 in the morning last Wednesday, by maintenance work on a server. And when that server was restarted after the works, its clocks turned back 20 years to the year 2006. The inquiry heard that Telstra believes that happened because of a design change that had been made to the equipment to fix an earlier fault, but that change was not documented, which meant that the technician didn't know that when the server was turned back on, the server would turn its clocks back 2 decades. And over the next few hours, that incorrect date rippled slowly across the network, which caused authentication certificates for software in other servers to become invalid. The inquiry also heard that in 2020, 2022, and in January this year, Telstra received warnings from the software manufacturer that Telstra needed to run updates, but it failed to do so. Chair Senator Sarah Hanson-Young was strident in her questioning, suggesting that Telstra was retrofitting its technology. Here is Telstra Chief Executive Vicky Brady.
5: It's unacceptable that we had an outage that resulted from, well, it could have been avoided, we believe, if we had either done the software update or we had documented the design change and that had been taken into account.
6: What about if you had replaced the piece of equipment?
5: Well,
6: spent the $30,000. Would the problem have happened if you had spent the $30,000?
5: That will be part of the investigation, Chair, because...
6: Well, I'll ask Mr. Tracy. If this was a new server, would this have occurred?
7: That'll have to be part of the investigation.
6: What do you think would happen?
7: A newer piece of hardware operating in the same design that we intended to, the issue wouldn't have happened.
1: That's Jared Tracy, who at Telstra has the title of Group Owner, End-to-End Service Performance and Resilience. And along with Telstra CEO Vicky Brady, he was being interrogated there by Greens Senator Sarah Hanson-Young. And Rachel, what else did today's inquiry tell us about last week's Telstra outage?
4: Sam, Chief Executive Vicky Brady ruled out automatic blanket compensation for this outage, saying most payouts will probably come as bill credit instead of cash payments because she says that's the fastest way to process the compensation. But so far there's no figures or clear timelines. We also heard more about Telstra's internal investigation into this outage. It's being run by their Chief Risk Officer and they've appointed the consulting firm Technology Audit Partners to help. That internal investigation is happening alongside a separate external probe by the industry regulator, the Australian Communications and Media Authority, who we also heard from in the inquiry today just before it adjourned this afternoon. ACMA has not ruled out pursuing civil penalties on Telstra, Sam.
8: Thanks, Rachel. Rachel Hayter reporting there for us. In a televised address to his nation, the American President Donald Trump has claimed the US election system is under threat from hacking, foreign interference and exploitation. And he's pointed the finger firmly at China, alleging it's running an operation to influence US elections and has illegally acquired personal information from the files of 220 million American voters. Tanya Dendrinos has more.
9: In a primetime address to the nation, US President Donald Trump announced the immediate release of declassified intelligence documents, shedding light on Chinese hacking targeting Americans.
10: Over a period of years, starting during the 2020 election cycle, the People's Republic of China carried out what is believed to be the largest compromise of election data in history, resulting in China's illicit acquisition of 220 million U.S. voter files.
9: It's a revival of his rhetoric about stolen and rigged 2020 election, allegations that have been repeatedly debunked. The president today didn't go as far as alleging meddling from China altered the election outcome. He did, however, allege that members of U.S. intelligence agencies were actively involved in a cover-up.
10: Those responsible for sounding the alarm instead kept the information secret and hidden.
9: President Trump says investigations are underway, with those involved to be fired and for criminal charges to be laid if appropriate. In a report that was declassified in 2021, US intelligence agencies concluded that China has considered trying to influence the outcome of the 2020 election, but chose not to out of fear of upsetting US-China relations. Former Deputy Director of US National Intelligence, Sue Gordon, who served under President Obama and President Trump, spoke to CNN after the president's address, labelling it dangerous, saying the threat that foreign actors pose to elections isn't new.
11: I don't know how you can believe that the same community that told him about it, who was excoriated for it, then somehow didn't tell him about further attempts. But the other thing I want to say is I think he treats intelligence as though it's a verdict, and it's not. It is the beginning of a process. So even if there are new data that are going to be released, that doesn't prove anything.
9: Senate Democratic leader Chuck Schumer released a statement labelling the speech a pathetic attempt to deny President Trump lost the 2020 election. But Republican Senator Rick Scott said the revelations were truly shocking and that, quote, communist China is our enemy. The Chinese embassy in Washington issued a statement saying China has never and will never interfere in the presidential elections of the US.
12: There's still no evidence of a result of any election being incorrect.
9: That's Republican election lawyer Ben Ginsburg, who also spoke to CNN following the speech.
12: Elections are notoriously underfunded. And so if you want to fix the vulnerabilities, there should be a lot of federal money going out to states and localities.
9: Donald Trump said the address was not designed to erode confidence in US elections, but to earn it by confronting vulnerabilities and correcting them. The US midterm elections are just months away, and Ben Ginsburg argues vulnerabilities will be a reflection of the Trump administration.
12: This feels a little bit like an own goal. The administration has cut back on the cyber security agencies that help states. So that, in fact, if there is a problem with the 2026 election, it will be in large part because the defenses that are provided by the federal government to the states to stop that activity have been drastically cut back.
9: The president says the White House is in the process of informing governors, senators and members of Congress of potential issues in their states.
8: Tanya Dendrinos. Will Partlett is an associate professor at the University of Melbourne Law School. He told me Donald Trump gave this speech with November's midterm elections firmly in mind.
13: I think real concern in the White House that the Republicans are going to lose the House of Representatives, maybe even the Senate. So he is really pushing for two things. One, he wants this piece of legislation that he's introduced into Congress passed called the SAVE Act. And the second thing is, if the Republicans do lose control of both houses of Congress, then he wants to be able to say, well, look, I told you that things are corrupt and that, you know, the Chinese are interfering. And he can basically claim that there is some form of vote rigging or something like that. He also wants to, frankly, I think, really energize his base, the MAGA base, who are a little bit deflated at the moment, because particularly because of the war in Iran, which is not popular amongst his base.
8: He said that he doesn't plan to run for a third term. Of course, that would be illegal under the US Constitution. But do you think he's got any plans to try and stay in office?
13: No, I don't think he does. But I think he will leave that open to the outside and, you know, leave it open to, he wants to leave that kind of option floating out there as long as possible, because he does not want to be a lame duck. And if a lot of people are talking about, you know, as soon as this election's over and we enter a presidential election, he's a lame duck.
8: Just remind us, Dr. Partlett, what a lame duck president is.
13: A lame duck is a president. Everyone knows that the president is on his way out, that he will be gone in about a year and a half, 2 years, and that everyone is vying to be the replacement are the people with real power. So I think in that regard, he is concerned about that. He wants to remain powerful. He loves to exercise power. So as a result, I think he'll leave it quite vague and kind of, oh, maybe I'll come back. And he's not going to probably talk about a successor for a long time and leave that open. The reality is he cannot and he will not be able to run for a third term.
8: You're absolutely confident as a constitutional law expert that he's not going to be able to do anything
13: As confident as you can be in predicting any kind of politics. But, you know, I'm quite confident that even he is, I think, in this case, not going to do it. But he likes to play with the media. He likes to create headlines. And he knows that his power remains if people are kind of like, ooh, maybe he'll stay. Whereas in reality, it's just not possible.
8: Dr. Partlett, you mentioned this big bill that he's trying to push through, this draft legislation, the Save America bill. Tell us what's in that and why is he so keen to get it passed?
13: The two main things are, one, it would require anyone who wanted to enroll to vote to give proof of U.S. citizenship. That's the first thing. Second, to actually vote at the polls on the day, you need to have some form of ID. So in both cases, that's going to require documentation. And in many cases, it will disenfranchise individuals who don't have that form of actual ID.
8: Much of Donald Trump's speech today raised allegations or repeated allegations that China had interfered in the 2020 election. What did you make of the president's claims?
13: He's revealing information that I think a lot of people may not have been surprised about, that in many cases, foreign power was interested in understanding how the election was working and maybe, you know, engaging in cyber activity. To call it a blockbuster type series of allegations is really probably an exaggeration. It did not appear, you know, I think a lot of intelligence people kind of said, we kind of already knew that the Chinese were sniffing around in the 2020 elections. And the key thing is that anyone who's looked at it closely is that the Chinese had no impact on what happened in 2020. The election was ultimately won by Joe Biden. And that Donald Trump did lose that election, and that any, you know, involvement of the Chinese or the Russians or any other foreign power did not have the ability to actually change the outcome. So I think it's just an attempt to create a kind of what essentially a conspiracy theory to cast doubt on elections, particularly the ones that Donald Trump loses.
8: Associate Professor Will Partlett from the Melbourne Uni Law School. This is PM. I'm Samantha Donovan. Just a reminder, you can hear all our programs live or later on ABC Listen. The Royal Commission on Anti-Semitism and Social Cohesion has heard the involvement of outside actors in protests on uni campuses resulted in more aggressive and violent behaviour directed at Jewish staff and students. This week's hearings have been dealing with anti-Semitism at unis, as well as the treatment of other students in the wake of the Hamas attacks on Israel and the Gaza war. Bridget Fitzgerald has been following the hearing in Melbourne today.
14: Sam, we heard from Dr. Mary Russell, the CEO of the university regulator, the Tertiary Education and Quality Standards Agency, or TEQSA. So Dr. Russell was asked about the role that the regulator had in providing guidance to universities, particularly when there were these large protest encampments that were set up in solidarity with Gaza on university campuses in 2024. So Dr. Russell noted that she had a particular concern about outside actors being involved, so people that were not affiliated with those institutions. She says the protests mostly began peacefully when it was some staff and students, but then over time, members of the public

0: became involved. And she says these outside actors often brought more aggressive and violent behaviour. She says she believes the intrusion of outside actors, as she referred to them, often fuelled more heated and personalised attacks on Jewish students. Dr. Russell says that as the situation became more unsafe and the universities failed to act quickly enough, TEXA stepped in.
1: Historically, TEXA's approach would have largely relied on waiting until concerns were raised directly with us, and concerns that were specific enough about the circumstances, the timing, the provider, the location, that we could make direct inquiries about those. We could clearly see from commentary in the media and from third-hand accounts that there were escalating circumstances and behaviours that were giving rise to risk, but we were not receiving those concerns of that character that meant that we could move them into our normal compliance processes.
2: Dr. Mary Russell is the CEO of the university regulator TEXA. And Bridget, who else gave evidence at the Royal Commission today?
0: Sam, we heard from Dr. Alan Finkel, a former Chancellor at Monash University. He's also the former Chief Scientist of Australia. Dr. Finkel was asked to conduct a review into anti-Semitism on university campuses by the Group of Eight. That's an organisation that represents Australia's largest universities. He was asked to do that in December 2025, so just after the Bondi terror attack. He gave evidence to the Commission today about some of the key recommendations and findings of his report, including that universities should have a better relationship with local police. So if they find themselves in the situation again of having large-scale protests on campus, that there is a better coordination and people like outside actors can be removed and it's easier to respond to any violence or trespassing. Dr. Finkel also spoke about the need to monitor things like social media, and some of his recommendations from that report are going to make up the new set of university standards that will have to be adhered to by the universities from next year. The federal government announced that earlier this week.
2: Bridget Fitzgerald with that report. New research released by the National Centre for Action on Child Sexual Abuse claims the family court isn't properly set up to make decisions in cases that involve allegations of family violence or child sexual abuse. And the ABC has discovered a case where a father accused of abuse was awarded full custody of his children, only to hand them back to their mother a year later and declare the court had got it wrong. Adelaide Miller has this report.
3: Losing custody of your own children is a horrible feeling, and when Rebecca received a family court judgment ordering her to hand over her two young children to their father, she nearly collapsed from the shock.
4: I couldn't actually process it. I had my youngest with me. I was in shock. I was literally driving around law firms going, help. I need help. I need a lawyer.
3: Rebecca, which is not her real name, alleges her ex-husband raped her and had been sexually inappropriate with their son, leading to her seeking full custody of the children aged 4 and 7. Despite that, after years in the family courts and costing hundreds of thousands of dollars, her ex-husband, who we'll call John, was given full custody. John denied the allegations against him, and the court found there was no evidence of abuse. But in an extraordinary turn of events, just 10 months later, John returned the children to their mother, arguing the judge's decision was not in the children's best interests. He says he never wanted full custody, and his legal team did not adequately represent him.
5: When I saw the judgment, all I knew was that's not right for her. There were two things I really cried for. One is joy that I can see the children, but there was no happiness at the same time that the kids are taken away just like that.
3: New research released in conjunction with the National Centre for Action on Child Sexual Abuse has found the family court is not set up to make findings in cases that involve allegations of child sexual abuse or family violence. The research was led by Dr. Morag McSween.
6: It was never intended to be a specialist family violence court. It was never intended to be a child abuse court, let alone a child sexual abuse court. If they had access to and engaged with the realities of child sexual abuse, their view on balance of probabilities is likely to change.
3: In Rebecca's case, her affidavit included evidence from psychologists, counsellors and child protective services concerned about domestic violence and the impact of abruptly removing children from their primary attachment. But large parts of her evidence were denied by the judge on the grounds it was, quote, irrelevant,

0: scandalous and vexatious. He also criticised her manner in court, something Dr. McSween says is not uncommon for victims of abuse.
1: The smooth, calm, assertive, confident perpetrator is, on the face of it, easier to believe than the highly traumatised, vulnerable mother or child. All of us who work with people with lived and living experience of complex trauma, we don't think smooth narration means truth and fragmented narration means lies.
0: Dr. McSween is calling on the family court to improve its understanding of perpetrator tactics, grooming, and the dynamics of child sexual abuse. A spokesperson for the Federal Circuit and Family Court told the ABC extensive reforms have been implemented to strengthen trauma-informed practice and improve the identification and management of risk.
2: That report from Adelaide Miller and Heidi Davaran from the ABC's specialist reporting team. And the family court's full statement can be found on the ABC News website. And if you're in an abusive situation or you know someone who is, please call 1-800-RESPECT. That's 1-800-737-732. If it's an emergency, call 000. Well, Spain and Argentina are busy training for Sunday's Men's World Cup final in New Jersey, USA, in a showdown that's hotly anticipated by football fans. It'll be seen here, of course, early morning, Monday, Australian time. As the massive tournament comes to its climax, many in North America are hoping this historic staging of the event will leave a lasting legacy. Amanda Shalala reports from New York City.
3: Fan festivals and watch parties across North America have been packed throughout this World Cup, engaging established fans as well as new recruits.
4: I'm into soccer now. I love soccer now.
3: The United States and Canada have traditionally paid more attention to other sports, but in recent weeks they, along with Mexico, have been captivated by football and by something bigger too.
5: I think what we've seen over the last five, nearly 6 weeks now, has been a embrace of the global game and the people around the globe that go with it.
3: Dr. Lindsay Sarah Krasnoff from New York University's Tisch Institute for Global Sport says the way different communities have embraced travelling teams and fans will leave a significant legacy.
5: Part of the power and perhaps part of the beauty of sports diplomacy is that it really gives a lot of power to the individual, that small acts of sports diplomacy, particularly on a citizen-to-citizen level, can add up and move mountains.
3: These Atlanta natives have experienced that for themselves.
6: We have people from everywhere, England, Haiti, like Australia, all over, and I love that for us. Keep going, we all need to be in unity.
7: I like everybody coming together, all together. I love that. Can we kick
3: it? Chase me, Ellen. As the tournament draws to a close, the top men's domestic competition here, called Major League Soccer, has resumed. And US captain Tim Ream hopes Americans will continue their new love affair.
8: It's all about capitalizing on you know, the excitement and you know, the energy that is built around the sport.
9: Canada, in uncharted waters, are sailing into the last 16.
3: Co-host Canada had its best ever performance, making it through to the round of 16. Dr. Nicole Forrester, assistant professor at Toronto Metropolitan University's sports media program, says Canadians broke domestic viewing and attendance records.
10: Within Canada, we say it's a little bit of mosaic in the sense that people might come from all over the world and they might be first generation, second generation, third generation, but they kind of hold on to where they're from. And so then you also have that little groundswell of the support from maybe where their other home country is.
3: That legacy will become clearer in the months and years after this World Cup finishes. For now, Argentina and Spain are preparing for the decider at New York, New Jersey Stadium on Sunday afternoon local time, eyeing off the greatest prize of them all.
2: Amanda Shalala reporting from New York City. And that's PM for this week. PM's producer is John Stewart. Technical production by Joram Toth and David Sargent. I'm Samantha Donovan. PM.

0: Graham Story with ABC News. Police have arrested a New South Wales woman in regional Victoria as part of the investigation into the movements of fugitive Desi Freeman prior to his death. Ethan Siderman reports.
1: Detectives have been retracing Freeman's movements during his 7 months on the run after he fatally shot two police officers in Porepunkah last year. They've now turned their attention to who might have helped Freeman while he was hiding. This morning, a 58-year-old woman from New South Wales was arrested in the Gippsland town of Bairnsdale and is now being interviewed by detectives. Police have arrested and released several people as part of the investigation, but are yet to lay any charges. Mr. Freeman was shot dead in a standoff with police in March.
0: Telstra has blamed last week's network outage on failures in its maintenance procedures. The telco's executives have been grilled by a Senate inquiry today over the outage, which blocked more than 600 000 calls and caused widespread problems on transport and payment networks. Telstra says a fix to an earlier fault was not properly documented and a crucial software update not performed. CEO Vicky Brady says the telco was at fault.
2: This is clearly unacceptable. If maintenance work can trigger this kind of outage, it suggests our controls were not good enough.
0: Former New South Wales Liberal MP Darryl Maguire has been found guilty of conspiracy over his involvement in a fraudulent visa scheme. Melinda Hayter reports.
3: After nearly 5 days of deliberation, the verdict was handed down in the New South Wales District Court this morning. The 67-year-old former Wagga Wagga MP was found to have conspired to provide false or misleading information to the Commonwealth on visa applications for Chinese nationals seeking permanent residency. He'll be sentenced at a later date. It can also now be reported Mr. Maguire's conviction for giving misleading evidence to the state's corruption watchdog has been overturned. He was sentenced to 10 months imprisonment last year over the charge, which related to evidence during a 2018 probe into Canterbury Council, but was overturned on appeal in March.
0: Hundreds of search and rescue crews have been sent to the scene of a large landslide in China's southwest. Here's China correspondent Alison Horn.
4: The landslide happened in the Peng Shui County in Chongqing about 8:30 this morning local time. Witnesses have told the ABC they saw giant rock boulders and mud coming down on rows of homes, cars and burying people on the street. State media says at least 8 people have been rescued alive so far, but it's not known if there have been any fatalities. The area has experienced heavy rain in recent days. Alison Horn, ABC News, Beijing.
0: US President Donald Trump has accused China of extensive interference in the 2020 US elections, which he lost. In an address to the nation, he says the government is releasing documents showing China hacked 220 million voter files. He says the documents would reveal shocking vulnerabilities in election infrastructure, but the Reuters news agency says many appear to show the opposite or are not related to US election infrastructure at all. Mr. Trump did not say how the hacked information may have been used against the United States.
5: The documents cover 5 major areas of concern. First, they show that over a period of years, starting during the 2020 election cycle, the People's Republic of China carried out what is believed to be the largest compromise of election data in history.
0: And back home, 2 additional cases of H5 bird flu have been confirmed in Western Australia, bringing the total declaration across WA to 10 and 17 across the country. Benjamin Gabbana has more.
6: WA's Department of Primary Industries has confirmed a presumed positive detection in a petrel found in Gingin and a petrel found in Denmark. It takes the total number of cases discovered in WA to 10, all found in migratory seabirds. 2 confirmed cases have been recorded in New South Wales and 5 in South Australia, one of those discovered in a native seabird. The department says there remains no evidence of mass mortalities from the deadly influenza strain and no signs of infection in poultry or the wider agriculture industry.
0: Moira Deeming's political career with the Victorian Liberals is over after the party's state executive voted to revoke the MP's candidacy for the November election. The party disendorsed Mrs. Deeming tonight. She had alleged her party room colleague Matthew Guyatt assaulted her at a community event in May. Police reviewed CCTV and said no offence was detected. Mrs. Deeming refused to apologise, saying she made the allegation in good faith. Isolated to scattered showers across the central and northern coasts and adjacent ranges tomorrow, tending to be more frequent across the northern coast. It'll be dry and sunny elsewhere. For Sydney, an overnight low of 13.

0: followed by a chance of morning showers and a partly cloudy day with a top of 19, and then partly cloudy with the slight chance of a morning shower Sunday. It's 25 to 7.
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3: Well, hello there, and welcome to Weekend Evenings. I am Mark Humphreys. What a thrill to be back with you again in just a few moments. We'll be joined by comedian Michael Heng. He's about to go on tour. Michael, of course, was a host on The Project, co-hosted Triple J's Drive program, and now hosts Mornings on Double J, so that should be a bit of fun. Hoodoo Gurus frontman Dave Faulkner will be with us talking about AI and its use of copyrighted material. He's got some strong opinions about that, as you can imagine, so I'm looking forward to hearing from Dave. Now, do you need motivation to get out of bed in the morning during these cold winter months? Do you need motivation to keep exercising at this time of year? Well, an exercise physiologist will be here to help. I certainly could do with one of those. And speaking of cold, Alex K. Cooks will have some hot tips for what meals you should be keeping in your freezer. We'll also have a preview of this week's Compass, which looks at voluntary assisted dying. And author Ariane Beeston will tell you about her new young adult book set in the cutthroat world of ballet. I'd love to know if you studied ballet as a child and your experiences of that. Anything that you want to talk about tonight, you can call in on 1300 800 222 or text 0467 922 702. You'll definitely need that phone number if you are calling in for the quiz. The quiz will start in about half an hour. You could be the proud winner of an ABC fridge magnet and random book from the ABC book cupboard. And when you call in, I want to know, what's a major film, book, TV show that you just, you haven't got around to it? You know, everyone else has done it, and everyone's told you how great The Godfather is, but you just haven't got to it yet. I want to know, what's your Godfather? What's your classic text that you just haven't got around to yet? So get ready with those when you call in for the quiz. 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I'm Mark Humphreys. Let's go for it, shall we?
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4: Hello, Mark Humphreys, my old friend. Can I say, for listeners who don't, obviously Mark is... he's very, very flattering, nice things he said about me just then. I would return all those things back to Mark. You know, Mark and I have known each other for a decade, and he's become something of a bit of the part of the furniture here at the ABC.
3: I've always wanted to be furniture.
4: But can I say the ABC have done you dirty, Mark? Because
3: yes.
4: We walked into this studio, brought me to the Mark Humphreys studio that he's broadcasting across the nation. This is going out nationwide right now. And the studio that we're in has a big sign on it that says, "This is not for broadcast." Why are you hiding away in the bowels of the ABC? Why do they have you in this?
3: I put that sign up just to stop other people from using it, really. Sometimes I'll come in here and I go, "What's that smell? I don't like it."
4: So if you're hearing this, it is a miracle that we've overcome the technical difficulties of the ABC to be broadcasting to you.
3: This is an AI recreation of the conversation that Michael and I had. Thank you for pointing that out. Michael, your new stand-up show is called How Are We Supposed to Live Like This?
4: How are we supposed to live like this?
3: it's on the tip of everyone's tongue. I want to know, what is harder to write? Mm. Is it the stand-up show or the title of the stand-up show?
4: Oh, interesting. So the stand-up show is written very organically for me. I have an addiction to applause and laughter, so I need to go out on stage maybe like 3 times a week to do it. And so I will on stage just discover things that I think are funny, and then I'll work on them, and that kind of happens very organically. It takes more time, but it's not a lot of effort because you're just hanging out being funny on stage, ideally. It will take me probably like 4 hours to come up with a title, and I will sit there at my computer and I will write. It'll take a whole afternoon to do that.
3: Yeah.
4: And I'll try and capture like the mood of what I think the audience is feeling, the mood of what I think the material will be, kind of what I'm, and you also have to have like a little bit of like,

0: will people, is this a show people want to go see? You know, there's a lot to consider. So there were a lot of rejected titles. For example,
1: thank you. I don't want to lead the witness, but
0: well, often you know, a classic thing to do with a stand-up show is you do a pun on your name, and I've done that before. Sometimes it's fun. I think in lighter times it's fun to do that.
1: Will Anderson and Lizzie Hu, they've nailed that. That's their whole business.
0: So rejected ones this year, obviously, Lord of the Hings, The Return of the Hing, you know, that kind of thing.
1: That's funny because it's the same pun but on two different words that rhyme with Hing. Yeah. That's quite good.
0: from one movie, yeah. What else? The Hingmaker, obviously. Similar, you know. I this could be a bit dicey, but I thought I could do an hour of sermons and call it the Martin Luther Hing.
1: That's extraordinary.
0: Maybe that's not okay to do.
1: I had a drive show. Yeah.
0: It doesn't have the same emotional depth.
1: No,
0: that's
1: okay.
0: As the great civil rights leader did.
1: God.
0: Anyway, yes, I'm heading it on the road.
1: Again, it's clear why this studio is not brought here. It's unbroadcastable. So you've moved on from the puns.
0: Yes, yes. I just kind of feel like now, especially the last, I would say since COVID, it's been ratcheting up in all of our brains. But for me, it's really gone to a breaking point now where I'm just like, Is this what life is?
1: Oh, yeah.
0: Maybe this is just me going into my 40s now. Oh. But I'm just like, it's just this forever now? It's totally just this? It's just a job. Look, I have a dream job, but it's still a job. You know what I mean?
1: Again, I have a dream job. I mean, it's on the brain, Michael.
0: I've got great friends, but I hate seeing them, you know? I feel like I have no control over anything in my life. I'm at the whim of insane politicians, the decisions they make, billionaires who are sort of sucking up all the, I'm just like, is this really what life is for the rest of our lives? Oh, I can't comprehend. I've got to do this for what, three more decades if I'm lucky?
1: Totally.
0: That's crazy.
1: No, I'm ready to go.
0: But again, very grateful.
1: Very grateful. But, you know, we've had enough. You mentioned the politics, the political side of things. Now, in 2019, you ran a very funny campaign, a fake campaign for the Australian Senate under the inspired banner of the One Asian Party. Now, Michael, with the rise of Pauline Hanson's One Nation, surely now is the time.
0: We are back. Well, okay. The Pauline's back for a second time. Now, I was around for the 90s, Pauline, right?
1: Yeah.
0: I mean, many of us were. I was an Asian person growing up in Australia in the 90s, very aware of Pauline Hanson coming out here and saying, oh, they're coming over here, these Asians, they're swamping us, you know. We're coming over here and probably, what, raising the local test scores, you know. Just disastrous. Look, she hated Asians back then because she didn't, I guess she hadn't discovered Muslims at that point, you know, to have an opinion about them. And I'm a Chinese person who married into a Muslim family, you know, so Pauline Hanson is sort of, her and I've been grappling through time.
1: Sure.
0: But I think that the One Asian Party could see a comeback because, and this is something I've been thinking about with the stand-up show as well. No one's talking about this, but you know how Pauline Hanson, she has like, it's not just like what you would describe as like, it's not just what you might think of as like classic One Nation voters that are voting for Pauline Hanson. She has some ethnic minorities who are supporting her, including, and I'm shocked to say this, but many like Chinese uncles and aunties that I know were at least a couple of months ago were saying, well, we want to hear what she said. And I'm like, is it because they've come out here since she did, like, maybe they don't remember the 90s, you know? Maybe they don't remember because they've come out here in the intervening time. But here's what I think it really is. I think Pauline Hanson is Chinese coded, and no one's talking about this.
1: Go on.
0: Okay?
1: Here we go.
0: Because, right, I don't know if you saw her press club speech.
1: Yes.
0: I mean, you're across all this politics,
1: course,
0: right? Yeah.
1: Please.
0: She's talking about a monoculture. You know, she wants one culture.
1: Right.
0: What country in the world right now is really legally forcing a monoculture? It's the Chinese Communist Party, right? They are legislating it. You know, she's a kid. She's on a unity ticket with the communists, the Chinese communists. You know, you also got to think, what has she campaigned against for the last, you know, like maybe 15 years? Islam, Muslims. You know, who's the global leader in oppressing Muslims? It's the Chinese Communist Party. You know, in that speech, Mark, she was talking about it was too hard to fire people. You know, trying to roll back workers' rights and stuff. If you want to exploit labor, where do you go? It's China, baby. If Pauline Hanson could do maths, she'd be Chinese.
1: Oh, man.

0: One Asian Party is back. Michael Heng, vote one. That's extraordinary. Now, I've not heard anyone make that observation. That's very sharp.
1: Anyway, if you've got any complaints, send them to humphreys.mark@abc.net.au.
0: No, please. Michael, let's move on.
1: Yes.
0: Now, I could ask you, well, in terms of stand-up, doing stand-up at the moment, it feels like stand-ups have, there's a lot of work outside of the actual stand-up itself, the social media side of things.
1: Yes.
0: Are you having to film every one of your shows in case something happens in the moment so you can put it on Instagram, TikTok? Yes. What's your relationship to all that?
1: So for people who don't know this, if you would see, when you see little clips of things on stand-up on your social media, you might see people, it's not like before. Where a stand-up comedian would just write a joke and then tell a joke, and then maybe the TV station would film the joke and you'd get famous that way. Now,
0: and you could tell that joke for years.
1: You could tell that joke. Now people want people don't want to see you do a joke anymore.
0: No.
1: What people want is to watch a video of you trying to do a joke, and then some drunk person in the audience call you a slur. And then want to watch you sort of, I guess, like kind of fight this person in the audience. Now, look, that's obviously unpleasant. It's also the dream for many comedians because it makes you go viral, you get tens of millions of followers, all that kind of thing, right? Here's the problem with me is that I have been such a niche offering for so many years, Mark, that no one who comes to my shows could heckle. These are the softest, snowflakiest nerds you've ever... Do you understand?
0: Yeah.
1: I've worked at the ABC for a decade. Before I worked at SBS. You know, no one's coming to my show. It's a true drink maximum.
0: The worst thing that could happen is someone forget to use a coaster.
1: I had a show I did in the Gold Coast last year. No, sorry, the start of this year. Really lovely show. So, completely sold out, maybe 150 seats, something like that. Like a small theatre, very lovely. And I was doing a bit of crowd work because just to kind of relax into it. And I happened to notice that the entire audience was white, right? And that's obviously totally fine, to be clear. It's totally fine. But I would guess it's unusual for my audience because I'm Chinese. I have a lot of Asian people come see my show. So it was just, so I thought, I don't want them to feel awkward about it. I'll just make a joke about it so that they know. So I said, what is this? Is this a stand-up audience or is this a rally? You know, I thought, well, that's a funny little joke, right? And here's the thing. My audience, they didn't get offended in the way you might think, you know, because they're such beautiful snowflakes, such beautiful leftist ABC-watching snowflakes, that the audience then became apologetic.
0: Oh.
1: And afterwards, I had a woman come up to me. She said, Michael, I just want to apologize for coming to the show. And I was like, no, you don't have to.
0: No.
1: And then she said to me, she goes, I feel like I was taking up space that should have been reserved for audience members of color. Do you understand? This is my audience that I'm dealing with, Mark. This is the most woke.
0: Oh, boy.
1: I'm not getting heckled at all. I'm then having to apologize to them because they had to apologize to me. It's a very polite affair.
0: Michael, next time I'm going to buy a ticket and then I won't turn up.
1: Exactly.
0: I'll just hand it out.
1: I'll donate to a local Korean.
0: Here we go.
1: They can come along.
0: That's your new business model. No, but, my goodness, I was not expecting that. So how often are you setting up cameras and things?
1: I've recorded basically every set I've done for the past like 5 years.
0: Yeah, right.
1: I have put up maybe 4 videos at a time.
0: How many? Do you have different angles? What have you got?
1: Unfortunately, I usually have 2 cameras on a shoot. It's so annoying because all you want to do is tell jokes and write jokes and tell jokes. That's all any comedian wants to do. But instead, now I've got to learn how to edit video. That's the thing I've got to learn now. Yeah. You know, I've got to learn how to. I've got to learn about apertures of lenses and stuff. I don't
0: exactly.
1: You know, I've not. But I'm not good. I'm not a person who's good at it. You know what I mean? There are people who are on the road. And they put out 3 or 4 clips a week doing this kind of stuff. Not me. I might put up 1 a year.
0: No. It makes them look really prolific, but it's just different clips from the one show.
1: Exactly.
0: You go, this person, really.
1: Yeah, why are they changing jackets halfway through the show? So their clips look like they're from 2 different shows.
0: Now, Michael, in addition to your stand-up work, as I mentioned, you've hosted many, many shows on Australian TV and radio. And through those shows, you do sometimes get to meet really amazing people. Who are the names? Who stands out for you in terms of someone that you got to meet through one of those jobs?
1: Oh, my goodness. Sorry, were you talking about comedians or just in general?
0: Just generally.
1: Okay. Well, you know, actually, this is a funny but a sad story.
0: Oh.
1: But recently Sam Neill passed away.
0: Oh, yes.
1: And I'm a huge Sam Neill fan. When I was at the project, I got to interview Sam Neill, which was huge, huge. And you know, the way the project works is a panel of people and then one, and there's a celebrity guest often. And I used to sit next to the guest. So my job was to make them feel relaxed and welcome them into the show. Now, Mark, you and I have known each other for a long time. Potentially, by putting me in that position, Channel 10 were not putting their best foot forward.
0: Oh, come on. Come on.
1: So the wonderful Sam Neill comes in. And I remember watching Jurassic Park as a kid and it blowing my mind. And so and now he's here. And I'm like, oh, my goodness. So I say to him, I'm such a huge fan. And I'm like, how are you feeling? And Sam Neill turns to me and he goes, I'm feeling a bit nervous. I was like, why are you nervous? You've been in some of the biggest movies of all time. And he goes, yeah, but this is live. This is live television. Right? This is... So we're playing a video package of all the wonderful things he's done. And he's telling me he's nervous about going on live television because he goes, as an actor, I'm used to doing multiple takes. You know, you make a mistake, you can stop and start again. If it's live TV, if I mess up, everyone's going to see. Now, I think he was just being humble in the moment because obviously he crushed it. But I thought as well, just to accept what he was saying, I should try and make him feel a little bit more relaxed, you know? So I said to him, hey, Sam. If you're feeling nervous, just pretend we're old dinosaurs, right? Because from my context, he's the guy from Jurassic Park. But what I realized in retrospect is that if you're Sam Neill, Jurassic Park is one of 400 films you've done. So he didn't get that I was referencing Jurassic Park. So I say just pretend we're old dinosaurs, and he goes, what? and then the stage manager's like, 3, 2, 1. And then obviously he's at the interview. He's charming. He's wonderful. He's beautiful. He's promoting a movie he's in. He leaves. And I never get to say, oh, sorry, that was a joke. I didn't. So he just thinks that's a thing I said to people to calm them down.
0: You say that to every guest.
1: Yeah, just pretend we're all dinosaurs.
0: I mean, I'm hosting this and you came in and you said, hey, Mark, if you're feeling nervous, just pretend I'm a dinosaur. I'm like, okay, Michael. Thanks, man.
1: Insane old hick.
0: What did you say to Tom Cruise? You got to sit next to Tom Cruise.
1: Oh, my goodness. Tom Cruise, that was... I mean, obviously, look, morally, being in the same room as Tom Cruise is grey. It's grey areas, right? Because, you know, he is a cool movie star, but obviously... he's associated with the Church of Scientology, and there are, if you watch a lot of documentaries like I do, there's some stuff out there about Scientology that I don't get specific on because I hear they're litigious, but you know, stuff in the air, you know, Scientology. Anyway, so you feel a little, but when I was at the project, I got to interview Tom Cruise for the Mission Impossible film, and he turned to me, and he's such a charmer. Obviously, what you want is for Tom Cruise to come in and kind of be a bit of a prick. And then you go, oh, well, I didn't like him anyway. That makes the moral decision a lot easier, yeah. You know? But if he comes in, and obviously, I don't know if you know this, he's one of the most charming people who ever existed.
0: This is what you hear. This is what you hear.
1: He smiles at you and he flutters his eyes and you go, oh, my goodness, this is the man from Cocktail. You know?
0: Cocktail.
1: And he turns to me.
0: This is the man from Rock of Ages.
1: he goes, oh, you're the comedian. And I'm like, yeah. And he goes, and I was like, how would you know that? He goes, oh, they sent me your Instagram video. You're really fun. Like, he goes to me, you're really funny. Oh, now, obviously, academically, I understand he's just charming me. Still. You know? But still, I mean, Tom Cruise told me he thought I was funny. Since that moment, I have gotten married and had a child. I think about the Tom Cruise moment.
0: Oh, man. Oh, man.
1: And I'm not proud of that.
0: I get it.
1: So then we go into this whole the interview. Again, he's charming and wonderful. But at one point, he's trying to make a joke to me about, I said something like, do you get scared when you do all your stunts and stuff? And he, just like an easy question like that. And then he is kind of like doing a funny bit where he's pretending to be a director who's trying to reassure everyone that the stunt is safe. But in doing so, he's making everyone feel unsafe, right? So he kind of goes, oh, it wouldn't be helpful if this director was like, oh, are you safe? Because when everyone's checking, you know, maybe it makes you feel unsafe. And so at that point, he grabs me by the shoulders and starts to shake me and says, are you safe, right? And I'm thinking to myself, oh, my goodness, Tom Cruise is shaking me on TV. This is great. But we had been told earlier on in the prep for this, under no circumstances are we allowed to touch Tom Cruise.
0: He can touch you.
1: No, well, that's the thing. I was like, well, technically he's touching me, but I don't want to take any risks and get in trouble with the Paramount people. So I went fully limp in my chair and just slid under the desk as he's trying to shake me. And then charming Tom Cruise just sort of turns to, I don't know, like Sarah or whatever. And he's like, anyway, just move on with the interview while this man is slumped in a chair.
0: Oh, boy. God. I don't know what I would have done. Yeah. If that's the instruction, if that's what they told you.
1: Exactly.
0: Who are you to touch Tom Cruise? He, you know.
1: Don't
0: he can
1: you
0: touch
1: dare.
0: You. No, that's fair enough.
1: I mean, personally, I think that's a rule for all the guests on
0: yeah.
1: the show.
0: No, just generally speaking. Yeah, yeah. Yeah, if they touch you, it's fine, but just don't. Yeah, yeah. Don't.
1: I mean, if the Prime Minister comes on, I'm not touching him. You know,
0: oh,
1: I'm not...
0: least of his problems.
1: For balance, yeah. I'm also not touching the opposition.
0: There
1: leader.
0: We go. Thank you.
1: Thank you for ABC Balance.
0: Before we get any texts.

0: don't know, Triple J is a music station. It's run by the ABC. It is the youth. It's thought of as the youth music station. It was started by the Whitlam government back in the day. Now, it was originally known as Double J. It then became Triple J. In 2014, we relaunched Double J as a digital-only station, which is kind of meant to play, I guess, more when you graduate from Triple J, you'll start listening to Double J, right? Now, first thing you need to know is it's a digital-only station, which means it is impossible to find unless you have a special radio. But occasionally people do stumble onto it while listening to their TVs. You know how TVs play radio sometimes?
1: Oh, maybe in a hotel you might.
0: Yeah, exactly, that kind of thing. You know, you can find it on the ABC Listen app, all that kind of stuff, right? We play music from, like, I would say, like, 1990 through to, like, today. But it is often artists who, for whatever reason, aren't necessarily relevant to the Triple J audience anymore, right? Mm-hmm. So it's like, hey, man, whatever happened to the Cat Empire? We're playing them on Double J. You know, I'm playing new music from John Butler.
1: There we go, right.
0: Jack, we're promoting a tour from Jack Johnson later on this year. You know, you know, we're playing PJ Harvey and Nick Cave. It's great. I'm having a really lovely time. And what's great is I no longer have to pretend or be interested in being young and cool. I can talk about going to the physiotherapist. Amazing. You know what this is like? You're on local radio.
1: I'll be there this afternoon.
0: You could talk about, you know, the types of fertilizer you've gone to buy at Bunnings. You know, it's really lovely. I don't have to pretend to I'm going out drinking and partying anymore, you know?
1: Well, that's the thing that I always imagined about being a Triple J presenter is the pressure to be cool. I just sort of, you know, and you are a cool guy, but I feel like there's an extra layer to it of like
0: I will say that there was a sort of a paradox, because if people never meet me and they just hear me sort of interviewing, I don't know, Billie Eilish or something, they're like, oh my goodness, he could be a cool guy, we don't know. and so, but then you go, well, people think I'm cool, I need to go out to a show and see them, and then people actually meet you and they go, oh no, he's a nerd.
1: I thought he was cool, but I grabbed him and then he went limp and slid under the table. Oh, okay.
0: Sorry. I saw him go limp on death. So, look, yes, no, I don't think anyone ever thought I was actually a cool person, but the best you can hope for when you're me, the best you can hope for is that people will be like, oh, he's interesting. I'd like to study him, you know, put him in a lab.
1: That's good enough.
0: Let the boffins just poke him and prod him for a bit, you know.
1: Well, Michael, I think you've been fascinating. And I think anyone who feels the same should go see Michael Hing performing How Are We Supposed to Live Like This in Toowoomba, Brisbane, Cairns, Wyong, Newcastle, Brunswick Heads, and Sydney. Michael Hing, thank you for joining me on Weekend Evenings.
0: Thank you so much, Mark. See you soon.
1: Bye.
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1: Mark Humphreys with you on Weekend Evenings, and we've got the quiz coming up after the news. 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And when you call in, I want to know, what's a popular film, book, TV series that you just haven't watched, haven't read, haven't engaged with? What's a major part of the cultural canon that you just have not consumed? My producer, Joe. Now, Joe, I can't believe this. Joe, what have you not watched?
6: I haven't seen the Titanic, Mark, or Titanic, as I believe it's known. I'm familiar only with the ship, clearly. And I think that's because I know it. You know, was there room? Was there not room? I don't need to see it to find out. People have spoken to me about it enough that it's just kind of assumed knowledge. Why would I put myself through 2.5 hours of what I can only assume is pain and sorrow for nothing?
1: I mean, there's quite a nice love story for a good chunk of it.
6: Love story, schmov story. No. It's a story about a boat.
1: Have you come close to watching it? Were there scenarios where it was presented to you and you left the room, or it just hasn't really come up?
6: No, in fact, this is actually the strongest I've ever spoken about it. You know, it wasn't an aversion until I just decided it was now. It just, the opportunity hasn't presented itself. But, you know, if it did, I'm not necessarily saying I would turn it down.
1: Okay, well, I want to know, what is your Titanic? So when you call in for the quiz, 1-300-800-222, what is the film, TV show, book? It can be anything that you just haven't got on board with yet. 1-300-800-222.
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5: story with ABC News. The father of one of two young Australian women killed in Laos in a mass methanol poisoning says the handling of an investigation by the local authorities

0: should make tourists think twice about visiting the destination. Melbourne teenagers Bianca Jones and Holly Morton Bowles died along with four other travellers in 2024. Those responsible are expected to be charged but are likely to only face a year in jail and a $1,600 fine. Holly Bowles' father Sean says those actions speak volumes.
1: A lot of people will definitely think twice about going to Laos, and as they should, because they've demonstrated the way that they act, and as I say, the value that, they put on tourists' lives over there and the way they've tried to cover this up. So that's the bit that really astonishes us.
0: Telstra says about $100,000 has been paid in financial compensation so far following last week's outage. CEO Vicky Brady has faced a Senate inquiry and says about 8,000 claims have been lodged. She says the telco will not be providing compensation to all customers affected by the outage and is prioritising those who were greatly affected.
2: Because this did not have a universal impact, it was intermittent. And so we've, through that communication, we've made the process very clear for customers to be able to contact us, to be able to tell us the impact it has, and we are committed to promptly working through that.
0: Victorian Liberal Party executives have voted to disendorse controversial MP Moira Deeming, but she may be facing a new battle, this time to avoid bankruptcy. Ethan Seidemann reports.
3: Moira Deeming's political career as a Liberal is over, with party executives voting unanimously to take her off the ballot. Ultimately, it was Mrs. Deeming's refusal to apologise for a dismissed assault allegation against colleague Matthew Guy that was the last straw for the party. Mrs. Deeming now faces possible bankruptcy proceedings from businessman Hilton Grudgeon, who funded her successful defamation action against John Pesutto. He's seeking to access the payout from that action, but the funds have been held in a trust amid an internal Liberal battle. Mr. Grudgeon says his actions should not be interpreted as hostility towards Mrs. Deeming.
0: The Federal Health Minister has rebuked One Nation leader Pauline Hanson's accusation that Muslim migrants are among those taking advantage of the NDIS. She made the comment without evidence during a podcast interview with UK far-right commentator and convicted criminal Tommy Robinson. Mark Butler says he isn't sure where Ms. Hanson is getting her figures from, suggesting they may not even exist.
4: I've never received any advice that there's any particular breakdown in nationality or religious background on the NDIS that is different to the usual breakdown in the population.
0: The Anti-Semitism Royal Commission has heard universities were warned about violent behaviour by outsiders who had infiltrated pro-Palestinian protests. Georgia Lenton-Williams has more.
5: Mary Russell from the Tertiary Education Quality and Standards Agency told the Commission there were concerns about increasing violence as a result of people who weren't part of the university community attending protests on campuses in 2024. The inquiry has heard vice-chancellors were concerned about anti-Semitic behaviour at protest encampments, but were unsure how to resolve the matter peacefully. Dr. Russell said her agency wrote to universities suggesting measures to block outsiders, like checking identification cards and calling the police.
0: A humpback whale calf stranded at Cronulla will be tested for H5 bird flu under standard biosecurity procedures. The whale died after becoming stranded at Greenhills Beach despite efforts by wildlife responders to save it. Authorities say it's too early to determine what caused the stranding, with illness, injury or separation from its mother among the possible factors. Orca spokesperson Jessica Fox says the stranded calf is estimated to be only a few days old.
6: Orca volunteers have been working together to collect measurements of this whale and collecting different information so that we can learn why this whale potentially has stranded.
0: And newly elected British MP Andy Burnham is expected to be named leader of the Labour Party in the coming hours and the UK's Prime Minister on Monday. The Makerfield MP is due to be confirmed as Keir Starmer's successor at a special party conference in London. He returned to Parliament last month and is now set to become Britain's seventh Prime Minister in a decade. To the weather forecast now for the state tomorrow, isolated to scattered showers across the central and the northern coasts and the adjacent ranges, tending to be more frequent across the northern coast. It'll be dry and sunny elsewhere. Sydney is headed for an overnight low of 13 tonight. That'll be followed by a partly cloudy day. There's the chance of morning showers and a top of 19. And then partly cloudy with a slight chance of a morning shower on Sunday, also a top of 19. That's ABC News at 7:05.
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9: Mark Humphreys with you this Friday evening, and it is quiz time. Oh, yes. Call in 1-300-800-222. Your chance to win Oh my gosh, I can't believe it. We're giving away an ABC fridge magnet and a random book from the ABC prize cupboard. It doesn't get much better than that. So when you call in for the quiz, I also want to know, what is a popular film, book, TV series that you haven't watched, you haven't read, you haven't engaged with? What have you managed to avoid? What is it's in the zeitgeist, it's part of the culture, and yet you have not engaged with it. What have you managed to escape from? So I'd love to know, what's a major part of the cultural canon that you just have not consumed? So let me know that when you call in for the quiz on 1-300-800-222. While you're gathering your anecdotes and getting the phone out, here's a bit of Harry Nilsson.

0: Harry Nilsson. Everybody's talking. Indeed, it is a chance for everybody to talk. You can call in now on 1-300-800-222 for the quiz. And tonight I'm asking, what's a popular film, book, TV series that you just haven't watched, you haven't read, you haven't engaged with, you're just not on board with this? The rest of the culture is trying to tell you you've got to watch Gone with the Wind, Lawrence of Arabia, Star Wars, and you've just gone, no. No, thank you. I'm okay. So I want to know what's yours. It took me about, I love musicals, but it took me about 35 years to watch Grease, partly because I was just put off by that sound that when we would go on school trips, girls would be at the back of the bus and they'd be singing that, that noise was very off-putting. So it took me 35 years to watch Grease. So yes, what is your Grease? Producer Joe still has not seen Titanic. But he's very young. He's got time. So I'm sure he'll get around to it. So we are taking your calls now for the quiz. So let's see who we have got here. It looks like we've got Martin in Engadine. Good evening, Martin.
1: Hi, how are you?
0: I am fantastic, Martin. Now, Martin, is there anything in the cultural canon that you just haven't got around to yet, you haven't engaged with yet?
1: I like to go into the Great Wall of China.
0: Oh, you'd like to go to the Great Wall of China?
1: Yeah, I'm actually going later this year.
0: Oh, right.

0: share.
1: Okay, fair enough. So tick that off the bucket list. Fantastic. I have also not done that. So, Martin, are you ready to play tonight's quiz?
0: Yeah, I'm ready to play tonight's quiz.
1: Okay, excellent. All right, so the first question for you, Martin. Who is the current coach of the West's Tigers NRL team? How are you on NRL, Martin?
0: I'm pretty good at it.
1: Okay.
0: Follow it a hell of a lot.
1: Okay, all right. Well, let's see what you've managed to what's filtered down to you. So, who is the current coach of the West Tigers NRL team? Do you know, Martin?
0: Is it Tim Brooks?
1: Tim Brooks. Let's see if it is Tim Brooks. No, I'm afraid it is not Tim Brooks. And so, very sorry, Martin, but have a wonderful time at the Great Wall of China. Thank you for calling in.
0: Thanks.
1: Cheers. Bye-bye. All right, so we've lost Martin there, but not to worry. That means it's someone else's chance now, and we're going to go to Ray. Good evening, Ray. How are you?
2: Hey, Mark.
1: Oh, wonderful to hear your voice, Ray. Ray.
2: Can you hear me all right?
1: I can hear you okay. Can you hear me?
2: Good. Yeah.
1: Excellent.
2: Yeah, thanks.
1: Ray, is there anything that is popular that you just haven't done?
2: Yeah, well, if you're talking about movies, what are you?
1: It can be movies, it can be books, it can be anything in the culture that you just know.
2: Yeah, well, all that Harry Potter, Lord of the Rings, Star Wars.
1: Oh, a lot of big ones. And do you feel that your life is poorer for that, Ray, or have you managed to live a
2: all that animated stuff and Nemo, Toy Story, Madagascar? Leave it all out, mate.
1: You seem content. You didn't need it. That's all right, Ray. Well, Ray, we've already tripped over on the first question. So
2: thank you, Marshall.
1: Oh, there we go. Oh, we've gone straight in there. Well, let's see if Benji Marshall is
2: in the Brains Trust.
1: Oh, do you? Okay, so who's in the Brains Trust?
2: Wayne.
1: All right, Wayne. Was it Wayne Bennett or which?
2: No, it wasn't Wayne Bennett.
1: No, okay. Just another Wayne. All right, well, let's see if Benji Marshall is the correct answer, is the current coach of the West Tigers NRL team. Yes. Mm. Indeed. Fantastic. That's what we like to hear. All right, so on to question two for you now, Ray. Sticking with a different type of football, what was the final score in the England versus Argentina 2026 World Cup semi-final game?
2: Yeah, England and Argentina. Let's ask. 2-1. Yeah, 2-1.
1: 2-1, and do you know who won that one?
2: 2-1 to Argentina.
1: 2-1 to Argentina. Let's see if that's right. Ring-a-ding-ding. That's how we do it. Two in a row. Fantastic. Good job, Ray and Wayne. On to question three. This is something that happened. I won't give away too much information. Let me rephrase it. Ray, I'd like to know what date is Bastille Day? When do the French celebrate Bastille Day? What is that date?
2: So you got me. How about the year?
1: Well, it's every year. It's every year. So
2: 1789.
1: Well, they celebrate it every year. So I just need one. Yeah. You've got a one in 365.
2: When it started.
1: Oh, you want to know when it started?
2: 1789.
1: Oh, that's impressive. But I need to know. I like that you're providing additional information. But can you provide the specific information that I need, Ray?
2: No, not really.
1: Not really. Well,
2: I think it's something like about. I think it's like the end of a month, like 30th or 31st.
1: You've got a 1 in 365 chance, unless you're choosing a leap year. So what do you want to go with?
2: Has it been yet?
1: I can't go. Ray, no. I'd love to help you, but you're doing so well, it would be wrong of me to give you any clues.
2: Right. Well, I'm going to go 30th of June.
1: 30th of June. Let's see if that is the date of Bastille Day. Ow! No, but Ray and Wayne, you've done very, very well. Thanks so much for calling in, Ray.
2: See you, Mark.
1: Cheers. Good night. Bye-bye. All right. So, yes, we've lost Ray there. And so your chance, of course, now to participate. So 1-300-800-222 is the number for the quiz. And when you call in, I want to know what's that big piece of – what's that cultural artifact? What's that film, TV show, book that you are just not going to watch, you're not going to read, you haven't done it, everyone else has done it, you're not doing it. That's what we want to know. I'm going to ask that of Sue in Melbourne. Good evening, Sue.
3: Hi, Mark.
1: Hello, Sue. Now, Sue, what have you managed to avoid?
3: I'm kind of on the same track as Ray, but not as...

0: far down rabbit hole. I'm Star Wars and Lord of the Rings.
1: Now, tell me about that. So, because obviously they're massive, and so I imagine there would have been moments, occasions where it came up of, you know, let's go watch a Star War. How have you managed to avoid it?
0: Well, Star Wars, right back in the first, way back to the first movie, I was supposed to be kind of on a date, kind of a blind date, to meet a bloke, and all he was interested in was talking about Star Wars. So that put me off the whole thing right from the start. So never caught up with that.
1: Tainted it from the get go. Okay.
0: Absolutely. And then, I don't know, Lord of the Rings, I just sort of thought, my young son was interested in it. I thought it was more like a kid's thing, so I never really got into it. Okay. And then it got so far down the track, I thought I'm never going to catch up with it now, so let it go.
1: I get it. That's the thing. It's like it reaches a certain point where it just, I mean, theoretically, you could go and just put it on tonight, but no, we're beyond that. It's fine.
0: Absolutely.
1: Now, we are stuck on this question about the date of Bastille Day, and I'm just looking at some texts here. Snoopy and Nora Head, your answer is correct. Well done. Jenny and Glenbrook, your answer is correct. Stu, your answer is correct. But the question, of course, is Sue able to give us the answer? So, Sue, do you know what is the date of Bastille Day?
0: That's the 14th of July.
1: Hey-oh! Fantastic. Well done, Sue. Did you celebrate Bastille Day this year, Sue?
0: Not so much, no, but I was aware of it.
1: Oh, right. Well, I'm currently sitting here with a tarte tatin, an apple tart. That's my way of celebrating.
0: Oh, that's good.
1: Yeah, exactly. There we go. All right, on to question four for you now, Sue. And this is about, Pauline Hanson has been jet-setting. She was spotted this week, apparently, at an event for an Italian fashion house. So, which Italian fashion house was Pauline Hanson spotted at an event for this week?
0: Oh, you got me on that one. I really don't follow anything Pauline Hanson does. So I can't answer that one.
1: Do you want to, since it's an Italian fashion house, do you want to see if the gods, you know... Okay.
0: That's the only thing that comes to mind.
1: Okay, Yves Saint Laurent. Let's see if that is correct. No, but
0: there you go.
1: Good effort. Well done, Sue. You did get one right. So thank you so much. Have to catch you again.
0: Thanks, Mark.
1: Bye-bye. And yes, of course. So now we've got stuck on this question, so you can call in on 1-300-800-222. We're going to go to, I think we've got Rob in Eagle Hawk Neck. Hello, Rob.
2: Hello, how are you?
1: I am fantastic. Now, Rob,
2: awesome.
1: Is there something in the culture that you've managed to avoid?
2: Oh, well, my brain's just never watched Harry Potter.
1: Oh, really?
2: She had children through the whole process, hey?
1: How interesting. Okay, and is it something that there's a desire to address, or are we letting that go?
2: Well, I don't know. I had to watch Harry Potter numerous times with both of my children. I think she's got away lightly.
1: I can say you've done your time with Harry Potter.
2: Yeah.
1: It's fair enough. All right. Well, we are stuck on a question about an Italian fashion house. So the question here for you, Rob, is Pauline Hanson was spotted this week at an event for which Italian fashion house? Rob, do you know the answer to that?
2: Dolce & Gabbana.
1: Okay, we'll take that as Dolce & Gabbana. That's right. That's close enough. I got the sense of what you wanted to say. Dolce & Gabbana, is that correct? Yes! Dolce & Gabbana is correct. We can move on. That's fantastic.
2: I passed the first hurdle.
1: There you go. That's it. And if nothing else happens, then you can be proud of that. All right, now we're doing it. Would you like a music question, Rob?
2: I love music.
1: There we
2: go. Pop music, please.
1: There we go. Okay, what have I got for you here? All right, this is going to be one of those questions where I ask you to name the song and the band, or artist, I should say. So I'm going to play you a little bit of this song, and then I want to know the name of the song and the band or artist that is performing it. All right, here we go.
3: This war, it's still my stay.
1: We don't give you much. Rob, was that enough for you?
2: How easy is that? I went and saw it at Longley International Hotel recently.
1: Get out of town.
2: His name's Ben Lee.
1: And the song is?
2: And the song is, another one of these love songs. What is that?
1: Do you want me to play? Do you want me to play the clue again? Would that help?
4: Yeah, do that.
1: Okay, I'll be generous. Sure. Here we go again. All right, what's the
4: song? Cigarettes will kill you.
1: Cigarettes will kill you. Let's see if that's right.
5: What's loaded with fun?
1: Not that. Here we go.

0: right.
1: Cigarettes will kill you is correct. There we go. Fantastic. Very, very, very nice. Well done, Rob. We're going to go on to the next question for you.
2: That was so cool. It was so awesome. I went and saw it long in the international hotel recently.
1: Fantastic. Oh, brilliant. Had you ever seen him before?
2: Yeah, it was beautiful. Yeah.
1: Had you ever seen Ben Lee before?
2: I had not, but I've been following him since he was like a teenager.
1: No, he was so crazy talented.
2: Oh, he's like a sort of a savant.
1: Oh, it's appalling when people are talented that young. I can't stand it. It's just
2: racist. So annoying, isn't it?
1: But good on him. All right,
2: okay,
1: so
2: here we go. Number three.
1: Here we go. Can we go for the hat trick? All right, now a politics question.
2: I'll probably fail though.
1: You got the Dolce and Gabbana, which was sort of politics adjacent. So this one is.
2: We live in the Trump era, don't we?
1: you've got to be switched on.
2: Just say whatever it fucking sounds right and move on.
1: Hang on.
2: What's
1: that? Sorry. I'm too slow. I'm too slow on the dump button there. Apologies to any kids who are listening to that. On we go. So the
2: Ben Lee would appreciate that, hey?
1: As long as someone did. So the question is, who is the current Chief Minister of the Northern Territory? Who is the current Chief Minister of the Northern Territory? Rob, you've got two in a row so far. Can you go for three?
2: No, she's a lady, which is quite unusual for Northern Territory.
1: She's a lady? Oh, that's...
2: Well, that's a woman.
1: That's all right. You can say that.
2: Oh, no, I cannot.
1: Well, you know what? You've done extremely well, Rob. So thank you very much for calling.
2: I should know that, though.
1: Yeah, that's all right. That's okay. I didn't know it. So it's okay. So I'm sad to say that that is...
2: Can I get to the surname before I go?
1: As long as it's broadcastable, yeah.
2: Yeah. Smith.
1: Okay, right. There you go. I'm happy to tell you it's not Smith, but thank you very much. Cheers, Rob.
2: You take care. Yeah, have a lovely evening.
1: Good night. Bye bye. All right, there we go. Thank you, Rob. And hang on. Here we go. Is that Betty from Dapto on the line?
3: That is.
1: Hello. Good evening, Betty. How you doing?
3: Good, thanks. How are you, man?
1: Oh, I'm all the better now that I can hear your voice, Betty. That is marvelous, Betty. Now you. I mean, you must have seen and read and everything, but is there anything that you have managed to somehow avoid?
3: You mean reading books?
1: It could be books or films. Yeah, what's something that's popular that everyone else has watched, everyone else has read, and you just haven't got around to it, you're not interested, you're not going to do it. Does anything come to mind, Betty?
3: There's probably lots of movies that I wouldn't be bothered watching.
1: Just a fair chunk out there.
4: Oh, well, Winnie likes Dune, and there's no way you'd read Dune.
1: Dune, fair enough. I mean, it is a long book, and there's a lot of obviously, I don't want to get the Dune fans offside. It's obviously it's a classic work, but there's a lot you got to get on board with the sci-fi.
3: When I could read, I used to. Like to read, you've heard The Cross and those ones written by...
4: Patricia Cornwell.
3: Oh, well, I like Patricia Cornwell, yes. But that's not who I'm thinking of, but it doesn't matter.
1: That's all right. That's okay. We'll settle for Dune. Betty has not read or watched Dune, so we'll take that. So, Betty, we're stuck on a question about the current Chief Minister of the Northern Territory. So that's the question, Betty. Who is the current Chief Minister of the Northern Territory?
4: Good question.
3: You don't know it, eh?
4: No,
3: I don't know it either.
1: Oh, Adrian, thank you, Adrian. I think that's we appreciate that. Good question.
3: You've got the privilege of doing the quiz tonight.
1: How come I've got the privilege? I think Serene is just possibly away this weekend, so I'm here tonight and I'm here on Sunday. So just a temporary fill-in. So don't worry, Serene will be back. Everything's fine. Yes.
3: Oh, it's lovely to have you.
1: Oh, thank you very much. Thank you, Betty. Great to hear your voice again. Well, I'm sorry that we're going to lose you on the quiz tonight, but hopefully maybe call in on Sunday and we can try again.
3: Yeah, I will indeed.
1: Fantastic. Terrific. All right. Thanks, Betty. Good night.
3: Good
1: And good night, Adrian. Bye. Cheers.
3: Bye.
1: Bye. Well, yes, so we've lost Betty from Daptoe there, but that means it's your chance to call in. 1-300-800-222 is the number, and we're looking for the name of the current Chief Minister of the Northern Territory. If I look at the text line, I can see that Richard, well done, Richard. You should call in, Richard. You've got the right answer. That's fantastic. All right, we are going to go to Janet now. Janet in Redfern. Good evening, Janet.
0: Good evening, Mark.
1: Wonderful to hear your voice, Janet. Janet, tell me, you're a woman of culture, I know, but what have you somehow managed to avoid?
0: Succession.
1: Oh, really?
0: Well, see, you did that too. So, can I tell you why?
1: Please, please do.
0: Because so many articles from every magazine have been written. To the extent, and even Vanity Fair do this thing on YouTube, which I pray for, which has breaking down a scene, and they broke down the significant scene where he, spoilers, a person dies, okay?
1: Right.
0: I mean, I've seen that scene. I know that there's an Instagram thing about the suits. I know too much to care about seeing it.
1: It's funny that, isn't there? There's something about if it gets spoken about too much, it's like, I don't know, it's like this something in our DNA that just rejects it, just says, sorry, you've hyped it up too much. I'm not going to do it now.
0: I don't actually think it's hype. I think that we break things down so much. And, you know, I mean, you can interview the writers, you can go back, you go forwards, you interview the actors, they go to the Logies. They're so, it's not the Logies. Can you imagine the McCulkin at the Logies? He should be a host. Like, that would be a great second host, don't you think?
1: This is a great pitch. This is...
0: Bring out an American again who doesn't even know why he's here.
1: Oh, I mean, that's always been the great joy of the Logies, is watching the Joan Rivers of the world, or the, you know, or the, you know, it was always be someone who was like, you know, it was the fourth billed actor on CSI Miami, or
0: No. They brought out Muhammad Ali.
1: Well, that's true.
0: Bert Newton insulted him.
1: Well, yes, I've always there's that moment with when he says, "I like the boy," and I always think it's interesting that Ali says, "Did you say boy or Roy?" And there's a lady in the front who's shouting out Roy, and I always just try to imagine what Bert would have said if he tried to explain that I was saying I like the Roy. So that's what I always think of with that classic.
0: To Succession, because even though I've never watched it, I know the main character's name.
1: Logan Roy. Well done, Janet.
0: I do not know. I lived in the Northern Territory, I used to know it was Ted Egan. I lived there when he was there. Mm-hmm. But unless it's Patricia Egan, I do not know.
1: God, I felt like we were really onto something there with you, Janet. You know the name.
0: Mark, are you only on tonight or are you on this
1: weekend? I'm on again on Sunday, so we'll try again then, shall we?
0: can I ask you a really bold question, which is going to make your producer, like, drop his head and bump it on the
1: table? Let me see where the dump button is just so I'm ready. Hang on. yes, there it is. Okay, fire away, Janet.
0: Okay. So I don't know if you can play new musicians, you know, when you do your mixtape, but there's this guy called Joe Visser.
1: He's
0: got a song out called Please Stay, and I believe he'll be having a single launch somewhere in Sydney. And, you know, like, that's new music, ABC.
1: Interesting, like, interesting. Okay.
0: I'm just letting you know that Please Stay is out anywhere today.
1: Very generous of you, Janet. Thank you. Joe will be coming on actually later on. Joe's going to be playing some new music for us. I don't think he's managed to slip in his own song, but maybe for you, Janet.
0: Joe. thank you so much, Mark.
1: That's all right. Thanks, Janet. Okay. Cheers.
0: Okay, bye-bye. Bye.
1: All right, so we've lost. We have lost Janet there, sadly, on this question. We are stuck on this question about the current Chief Minister of the Northern Territory. I'm worried that we're going to run out of callers because we've gone too hard on this one. So, if you can name the current Chief Minister of the Northern Territory, call 1-300-800-222. And, when you...

0: call in, I also want to know what's a major part of the culture, a film, a TV show, a book that you just haven't bothered with. You're not going to do it. We're going to go to Jenny in Glenbrook. Good evening, Jenny.
1: Hello, Mark. Hello. How are you?
0: I am magnificent. Thank you, Jenny. Jenny, tell me, what is a major part of the culture that you you just haven't consumed? You're not doing it.
1: Star Wars.
0: Scandalous. Tell me. So you've managed to avoid all the films, all the TV shows, all the video games.
1: A lot of sci-fi, actually. I think growing up, my brother was writing a Doctor Who, and I think that just put me off sci-fi. And that sort of
0: Oh, really? Forever. Oh, gosh. Yeah, yeah. And has it ever come up? Have there been evenings where someone's wanted to watch Star Wars and you've just said no, thank you, or you've left the room? Has it come up, or is it you've managed just to sort of avoid it entirely?
1: Well, luckily, it's only myself and my partner at home now, so we don't really have to worry too much about watching any of it. So, yeah.
0: Fair enough. All right. Well, there you go. So, luckily, I don't think we have any Star Wars questions. That's what I should have done. Okay. I actually filled this with Star Wars questions. But that said, we are stuck on this one. So, I've got to know, Jenny, who is the current Chief Minister of the Northern Territory? Put us out of our misery. Do you know the answer?
1: Leah Fino-Cherio.
0: Oh, thank God. Leah Finocchiaro, I think it might be. Leah Finocchiaro, basically what you said. Thank you. Yeah. Terrific. Well done. That's very good. We can move on with our lives. dear me. All right. Let us go on to our next question, which is about U.S. states. What's your knowledge of American states? Do you think you're pretty good on it?
1: Not too bad.
0: Okay. Okay. Terrific. So I want to know, which three U.S. states start with the letter C? Three U.S. states starting with the letter C. Okay.
1: California.
0: Two to go.
1: Connecticut.
0: Connecticut. Can Jenny get one more?
1: Connecticut. Okay. Connecticut, California, and let me think of those.
0: If you know the answer, you can call 1-300-800-222. I'm buying some time for Jenny from Glenbrook.
1: All right. Thank you. California, Connecticut, and I've got to write them down because then I've seen it. Connecticut, California.
0: I'll buy you a little bit more time. That number again is 1-300-800-222.
1: Sorry. I know it. I hate that. California, Connecticut. Hang on. I won't hold you up.
0: I want to believe you, Jenny.
1: Colorado.
0: Okay, so your final answer is California, Connecticut, and Colorado as the three U.S. states starting with the letter C. Yes.
1: Oh. I had to do the vows.
0: Oh. Nice. Very nice. Good strategy. That was that was a close call. I didn't want to lose you because you did so well on the Northern Territory one.
1: No, thank you.
0: All right. Now, this is here's a topic close to my heart. It's a question about musicals. So, Jenny, what's your knowledge of musical theatre? Where do you stand on that?
1: I don't know. Up and down. Depends. Give it a shot.
0: A little bit? Okay. All right. Yeah. So the question is, which musical features the songs Any Dream Will Do and Close Every Door? Which musical features the songs Any Dream Will Do and Close Every Door? And I'm buying time for Jenny here. Call 1-300-800-222 if you know the answer.
1: Any Dream Will Do.
0: Does the tune come to mind? You can hum it. You can sing it if somehow it hits you.
1: It's not.
0: I'll close my eyes.
1: I'll just go Annie.
0: Annie. Okay. Let's see if Annie is correct.
1: No.
0: Sadly, not correct. But nevertheless, you did very, very well. You got two answers correct, and you got us out of that rut, Jenny. So I'll be forever grateful. Thanks, Jenny. Happy to catch you again.
1: Okay.
0: Bye-bye.
1: Thank you.
0: Cheers, bye. Bye. All right. So yes, farewell to Jenny. But that means, of course, it's someone else's time to shine. So if you know which musical features the songs Any Dream Will Do and Close Every Door, you can call 1-300-800-222. And when you call in, I want to know which piece of the culture, which iconic work, like Star Wars, like Lord of the Rings, have you not read, watched, consumed? What have you managed to avoid all this time? Tracy texts in and says, kia ora. Thank you. Oh, hello, Tracy. Kia ora, Mark. Star Wars. Haven't seen any. And then she says, Mark, do you ever sleep? Thank you. Thank you, Tracy from Barrel. Yes, I've been doing breakfast radio shifts and

0: evenings and wherever they'll have me. So I think we now have Liam from Erskineville on the line. Liam, good evening. How are you?
1: Good evening. How are you?
0: I am fantastic. Liam, what's a part of the culture that you haven't consumed? Is there a film or a book that's very, very popular that you just haven't bothered with?
1: Not a film, but I guess a TV series. I've never watched Schitt's Creek before.
0: You and me both. Okay, so what's your excuse? How have you not got around to it? Because I just have people recommending it all the time. How have you not done it?
1: I don't know. Maybe I haven't had the streaming platform that it was on, but no, just never really appealed to me, to be honest. And, even though it's won the, what was it, the Gold Logie for it?
0: Golden Globes.
1: Golden Globes, yes, that was it, yeah.
0: Yeah, I mean, that's the thing. It should be, I love everyone involved in it. I love Catherine O'Hara. I love Eugene Levy. I can't justify it. I've tried it a couple of times. The first episode didn't grab me, and I know it's one of those ones, you know, stick with it. It gets better. Life's too short. We'll see. The text line will light up with people saying I need to keep going. So, Liam, musical theatre, however, how knowledgeable are you about musical theatre?
1: Oh, goodness. No, I don't know if we're going to be that knowledgeable. And I've got my brains trust here of my husband and my seven-month-old child.
0: Okay. Let's see how much the seven-month-old child knows about musical theatre. So the question is, which musical features the songs Any Dream Will Do and Close Every Door? If I look at the text line, I can see Stu. Congratulations, Stu. You have the correct answer. But we are with Liam at the moment. So, Liam, which musical features the songs Any Dream Will Do and Close Every Door?
1: Any Dream Will Do, Close Every Door.
2: I got nothing.
1: You got nothing?
2: No. Terrible gaze.
0: I didn't want to say, I didn't want to make any, you know, I didn't want to stereotype, but,
1: well, you know. Surely it has to be something like, no, it won't be Wicked, Any Dream Will Do.
2: No, I think we might have to bow out.
0: Do you want to just see if the musical theatre gods smile upon you? Just, is there a musical, just any musical, just, do you want to just throw it out as a Hail Mary pass?
1: He wants to throw out cats. All right,
0: let's see if cats is correct. No. Points for trying. Liam and the Brains Trust, have a wonderful evening. Thanks for calling in.
1: Thank you so much.
0: Cheers. Bye-bye. All right, we've lost Liam and the Brains Trust, but that, of course, means it's your time to shine. Call 1-300-800-222. Which musical features the songs Any Dream Will Do and Close Every Door? I've got a text here from Chris in the Southern Waters saying, hi, Mark, which musical features those songs? I think every musical has songs with titles like that, don't they? Sure, okay. But I'll need you to be more specific. And I think we've also got... yes, I think Janet has texted in with that. She's got the correct answer as well. So we're going to go now to Michael in Narrabeen. Good evening, Michael.
3: How are you?
0: I am terrific. Michael, what's part of the culture that you've avoided? What haven't you seen?
3: I never caught up with Game of Thrones. I think Lord of the Rings was enough for me. I love that. And just didn't think I could go into any more fantasy.
0: Fair enough. Because, I mean, it's a lot. There's several seasons of it. There's now spin-offs. It's a commitment. And there's the books, of course, so it's, you know, whether you want to do that as well. So, okay, fair enough, Michael, I understand. Look, I watched the series. I very much enjoyed it, but I won't be another person telling you need to watch it. You've probably had that enough. Michael, musical theatre. How knowledgeable are you about musical theatre?
3: I'm not that much, but this is so familiar to me from my primary school days.
0: Oh, go on.
3: I'm just struggling to remember the artist, but it's Joseph and his amazing Technicolor Dreamcoat.
0: Yes! Fantastic. So you mentioned...
3: I'd love to know who the artist was.
0: Because it's from the music by Andrew Lloyd Webber. So who composed it. But there have been... Some of the people that have sung it have been like Donny Osmond, Jason Donovan. They've both played Joseph in different productions. But...
3: This is going back before them, even.
0: Oh, further back. Oh, that,
3: an English guy. Anyway,
0: well, that's stumped even me.
3: When I get home, I bet.
0: That has stumped even me. So you said you had a sort of primary school connection to it. Was it? Did you see it? Were you in it? What happened there?
3: Oh, I just loved the song. It came up on radio.
0: Oh, right.
3: We're talking 1970s, you know, like it, so it's been around a long time, that play.
0: Well, yeah, absolutely. Well, my producer Joe played percussion in a production of Joseph. I played one of the brothers. I don't remember the name of the brother. My memory of being in that show

0: when I was, I think, about seven, was I think at the very end, I think Joseph is an older man, and in the final scene, Joseph is supposed to come out with his cane, and then that would end the show. And I just remember we're all waiting for Joseph to appear. We're all standing there on stage, and we hear the kid playing Joseph shout from backstage, "Someone's stolen the cane! Can't find the cane!"
1: Oh, no.
0: So that was the end of Joseph and... the Amazing Technicolor Dreamcoat. Well done. So very good. We can move on from that. All right, now this is a film question. Oh, gosh. Okay, this might be tough. I don't know. Maybe this is in your wheelhouse. Let's find out. There is a very there's a film that came out this year called The Invite that has been very, very well received. And the director is fairly well known. And I want to know who directed the 2026 film, The Invite. Michael, do you happen to know this?
1: No, I'm so sorry. No, that one's beyond me.
0: That's fair enough. I don't blame you, but you got us out of the Joseph and the Amazing Technicolor Dreamcoat-shaped rut that we were in. So thank you very much, Michael. Hope to catch you again.
1: Thanks for having me.
0: Cheers. So, yes, we've lost Michael, but it means it's someone else's chance. So 1-300-800-222. Who directed the 2026 film The Invite? Oh, is this going to be tough? I don't know. Let's see. We're going to go to Mary in Hobart. Good evening, Mary.
2: Hello, how are we?
0: I am fantastic. But, Mary, I want to know something that you've not watched, not read. What have you just not done?
2: Oh, Star Trek, but I don't think I'm on my own.
0: Has anyone ever tried to sell you on it? Has anyone said, "Oh, come on, now you just sit down and watch this," or have you managed to escape that?
2: I don't know. I don't have any real Trekkies in my circle, so I've escaped it.
0: You've escaped. Well done. Well, Mary, this—I don't know. This might be a tough question, but I believe in you, Mary. It's about the 2026 film, The Invite. And the question is, who directed it?
2: I think I know.
0: Oh, here we go. Hello.
2: It's on my list. Oh. I want to go and see it. And, so I think it's Olivia Wilde.
0: Could it be Olivia Wilde? Yes. Oh. Thank heavens. Mary, thank you so much. I'd thought that would be too tough, but you've proven me wrong. All right, on we go. So the next question for you, Mary, is it's education related. So in education, what does ATAR stand for, as in the acronym ATAR? What does ATAR stand for?
2: Well,
0: and if you know the answer, I wouldn't dream of saying that, Mary. If you know the answer, please call 1-300-800-222. But we are with Mary, and we believe in Mary. Mary, what does ATAR stand for?
2: Australian teachers, average.
0: I mean, if this isn't right, it should be. It's very entertaining.
2: It should be.
0: Australian teachers average, and what's the R going to be?
2: Ridiculous.
0: Ridiculous. I'm going to force you to finish it. All right, let's see if that's correct. A solid effort. Thank you, Mary. Have a good night.
2: With interest for the answer.
0: Yeah, I bet. All right, cheers. Bye-bye. Bye. All right. Goodbye, Mary. ATAR, what does ATAR stand for? That's your question. 1-300-800-222. We've got Beck in Mount Warrigal has texted in saying, "I've never watched an episode of The Kardashians, nor do I care to, but I somehow know way too much about them." Gosh, Beck, doesn't that just describe the age we live in? Yes. Never seen an episode, but I can name... oh, at least three Kardashians and a few Jenners along the way. Otis texts in, says, "Never got on the Seinfeld bandwagon." Well, that is very interesting. No time for Seinfeld. Yes, that's quite something. Okay, well, let's see what Lynn, who has called in. Lynn, what have you not seen or read?
3: Family have always asked me to watch Schitt's Creek, and I haven't got round to it yet.
0: Another Schitt's Creek. There we go. This is a little community now that we're building of people who just have not gone up Schitt's Creek with or without a paddle. Lynn, we are stuck on a question about ATAR. So in education, what does ATAR, A-T-A-R, what does ATAR stand for? Lynn, do you happen to know?
3: Not really. I actually rang for the Joseph.
0: Oh, I'm sorry. Well, since we've got you, do you want to sing us a little bit of Any Dream Will Do?

0: No,
1: that's all right.
0: Lose all your listeners. I don't know, the Australian tertiary academic rating.
1: Ooh, I like what you're thinking. Australian tertiary academic rating. Let's see if that is right. Oh, hang on. Oh, no, but that was a noble effort, and I respect that. Lynn, thank you very much for trying. Have a wonderful evening. Bye-bye. All right, we're losing Lynn. She gave it a good go, though. We are going to go to Dennis in Kirrawee, though. Good evening, Dennis.
2: Well, Mark Humphries, this is an absolute delight.
1: Oh, bless you, Dennis. Thank you so much. Thank you very much.
2: You and Craig Rucastle, I think you're joined at the hip.
1: That's right. I don't know. Yes, I've managed to somehow lose him this evening, but I'll give him your regards. Yes, for those who don't know, I am the public transport correspondent on Craig's breakfast show in Sydney. But yes, Dennis, thank you for that.
2: No, you're a classic, mate. Love your work.
1: Oh, cheers. So, Dennis, I want to know something in the culture that you just haven't consumed. What have you managed to avoid?
2: Seinfeld.
1: Ah, you're a Seinfeld. How extraordinary. So did you – is it something where you've never seen an episode or you've seen just enough?
2: Our children all raved over it, of course.
1: Mm-hmm.
2: And, you know, said this about George and this about the other guy, Martin Luther King or whatever his name was. And you know, it was a ridiculous show,
1: mm-hmm.
2: and people raved over it because it was all about nothing. And I'm saying, well, you go there to be entertained by something, but they don't even make me even squirm, let alone do anything else. It was a ridiculous show. So, thank you. I've always wanted to tell somebody that, and now I have.
1: That's extraordinary. Well, we have Jerry Seinfeld on the line. Jerry, what would you like to say to them? That was a strong opinion, Dennis, but I appreciate that. And as I said,
2: I didn't mean to be so strong.
1: No. Oh, please. No, let's light it up on a Friday night. So,
2: yeah, absolutely.
1: Dennis, we are stuck on this question about ATAR. The texts are coming through.
2: Yeah.
1: And I can see
2: Australian tertiary result.
1: Australian tertiary, and we need an A in there, and we need another A. What do you want to throw in there?
2: Australian tertiary admissions.
1: Okay, so Australian tertiary admission. And what's your final word starting with R?
2: Result.
1: Oh, let's see if that's right. Oh!
2: Oh!
1: That hurt.
2: You did that deliberately because you love Seinfeld, didn't you?
1: I wouldn't know. I'm more of a Curb Your Enthusiasm guy. But I, Dennis, no, that breaks my heart because, when you hear the correct answer, you'll kick yourself.
2: Bit chipped, right?
1: You will. But Dennis, this has been terrific. Thank you for calling
2: in. Yeah, nice to talk to you, Mark. Cheers. Bye.
1: All right. Sadly, we are losing Dennis, but it's good news for Vanessa in Cadens. Good evening, Vanessa.
3: Hey, how are you going?
1: I am tip-top. Vanessa, what have you managed to avoid in the culture? What have you not watched or read?
3: Game of Thrones.
1: Oh, another Game of Thrones.
3: Yeah.
1: So what's your thinking here? Have you consciously avoided it? Is it something you're open to consuming at some point, or are you just never going to do it?
3: Never going to do it, but Jason Momoa, whatever he is.
1: Momoa?
3: Yeah. Yeah.
1: He's a bit of all right?
3: He's a bit of all right. So maybe it's on my list, but a long way down. That's what I'm saying.
1: There's plenty of other things you can watch where he takes his shirt off. You'll be fine. There you go. That's your hot tip there. Vanessa, we are so close to getting this question right, and I believe surely this is your moment. The question again is, in education, what does ATAR stand for? ATAR. Vanessa, can you please put us out of our misery?
3: I think I'd hope so because I work at university.
1: Oh, God.
3: Wouldn't it be?
1: Your reputation is on the line. Here we go.
3: Oh, God. Turn off the timer. That was my dinner timer. Australian tertiary, the admissions ranking.
1: I'll take that. I think it's just rank, but we'll take rank. Ranking, that's fine. Thank heavens for that. What is for dinner tonight, Vanessa? Ooh.
3: I just thought, I'm going to make a weird combination. I've got leftover risotto and a bit of puff pastry.
1: Ooh.
3: I thought, right, I'm going to make a risotto sausage roll.
1: Well, hello. This sounds, okay. Has that ever been done before?
3: I don't know. It's not.

0: good.
1: I thought you were about to start a new food trend, but you've already...
0: That's what I thought.
1: You've already poo-pooed it, so...
0: We'll see.
1: Call or text us back to let us know how it pans out, Vanessa.
2: We'll do.
1: All right. This means we get to move on to the next question. Thank heavens. Let's do a music clue. I love a music clue. Would you be up for a music clue?
0: All right. Do it.
1: All right. So what have I got here? I want to know the name of the song and the band or artist that is performing it. All right. So here we go. Here's our clue. The name of the song and the artist or band performing it. You wear those shoes and I will wear that dress. What is the name of that song and who sings it?
0: Kiss me under the bearded barley. It's got to be Kiss Me, but I don't know the artist, damn it.
1: It's not going to come to you.
0: So close. No, it's not going to come to me.
1: That's all right.
0: It'll help someone else.
1: Oh, there you go. Thank you. That's very generous of you. Well, right. Vanessa, enjoy your, what are we calling it? A puff pastry risotto sausage roll?
0: Risotto sausage roll, and I don't think it'll catch on, but I'll let you know.
1: Thanks so
0: good
1: much.
0: Night, mate. Thank you.
1: Cheers. Bye-bye. Bye. All right. Good luck to Vanessa with her dinner. We're going to go to Lisa in Wollongong. Good evening, Lisa.
3: Hello.
1: Hello, Lisa. What's something in the culture that you haven't got on board with?
3: Country music.
1: Oh, as a whole genre. My goodness, that's a big claim. Oh, we're going to get some texts. Okay, so was there a certain song or experience that put you off it? How did you land at this position?
3: I'm not really sure how it happened. Maybe it's the whole cowboy hat thing. I'm not sure, but no. I try to avoid it. I do like some of the older ones. Don't mind a bit of, John Denver. Does he fit in the country music? Kenny Rogers, they're okay.
1: Yeah.
3: Maybe it's just the new ones I'm not that keen on.
1: Okay. All right. Well, if anyone has any suggestions for Lisa of new country music that she's just going to fall in love with, please text us. And that number is 0467-922-702, I should say. We're on a music clue here, Lisa, so I'm going to play you a little snippet of this song. Now, we've had a little bit of help to tell us what the title is, but we need to know the artist. So here is the clue again. You wear those shoes and I will wear that dress. What is the name of the song and the artist?
3: Okay, so I'm going with the Kiss Me that the previous caller said, and my... Baines Trust, I'm hoping he's going to help me here.
4: Sixpence none the richer.
3: Sixpence none the richer, he reckons.
1: Sixpence none the richer. Let's see if that's correct. Ring it, ding, ding.
3: Oh, okay. I just need to mention that last night I went and saw Joseph's Technicolor Dreamcoat.
1: Did you? Where was that?
3: Up at Springwood. It was an awesome production by the Blue Mountains Youth Theatre that we went up there to see it. So... I couldn't believe you'd put those songs on. It was great.
1: Oh, that's perfect. Fantastic. Yeah, that's marvelous. Had you ever seen Joseph before? Was that your first time?
3: Well, I also had to sing that in high school. So yes, I knew a lot of the songs.
1: Do you remember the order of the colours? Red and yellow and
3: red whatever. And yellow and pink. Yes. Anyway, I won't embarrass myself on radio.
1: That's all right. No, that's my job. Now, Lisa, the next question. I think my producer Joe has put this in based on what people have been saying. This is a Star Wars question. So all the people that have not watched Star Wars, even then I think they'd be able to work this one out. So the question is, who voiced Darth Vader in the original Star Wars trilogy, Lisa? Now, the gong, just to be clear, it's not us immediately knocking you out. It's just acknowledging this is the final question. So it's
3: you want the person that spoke the voice.
1: The voice of Darth Vader in the original Star Wars trilogy. Who was it?
3: Oh, man. I should have said Star Wars and country music.
1: Really? Oh, gosh.
3: All right. Am I allowed to consult for my brain?
1: Yes, absolutely. For you, Lisa, absolutely.
3: He would be a lot better in this space.
1: James Earl Jones. Let's see. For the ABC fridge magnet and random book from the ABC prize cupboard, was James Earl Jones the voice of Darth Vader in the original Star Wars trilogy? Yes! You got it! Well done, Lisa. Congratulations.
3: Thank you very much.

0: Ben Lee, Cigarettes Will Kill You. We're coming up to the news and sticking with Australian music. Hoodoo Gurus frontman Dave Faulkner will be with us after the news. He's been a vocal critic of AI, so we'll be talking about that. And also we're going to hear some new music as well from producer Joe Vissa in our next hour. But first, news time.
1: ABC News, I'm Eliza Getzy. The Senate inquiry into triple zero outages has wrapped up a hearing today in Canberra where Telstra executives were grilled for hours. Business reporter Adelaide Miller was listening in.
2: Telstra's chief executive Vicky Brady has confirmed human error was involved in the nationwide outage last week.
3: We now believe this occurred because of an intentional design change that had previously been made to the equipment to fix an earlier fault.
2: Telstra confirmed it was provided several warnings over a number of years by its manufacturer to update its software, but decided against it because the telco wasn't using that part of the server. An investigation is underway by both Telstra and the telco regulator.
1: The Anti-Semitism Royal Commission has today heard universities were warned about

0: so-called violent behaviour by outsiders who had infiltrated pro-Palestine university protests. Georgia Lenton-Williams has the details.
1: Mary Russell from the Tertiary Education Quality and Standards Agency told the Commission there were concerns about increasing violence as a result of people who weren't part of the university community attending protests on campuses in 2024. The inquiry has heard vice chancellors were concerned about anti-Semitic behaviour at protest encampments, but were unsure how to resolve the matter peacefully. Dr. Russell said her agency wrote to universities suggesting measures to block outsiders, like checking identification cards and calling the police.
0: Moira Deeming's political career with the Victorian Liberals is over after the party's state executive voted to revoke the MP's candidacy for the November election. The party disendorsed Mrs. Deeming this evening. She had alleged her party room colleague, Matthew Guy, had assaulted her at a community event in May. Police reviewed CCTV and said no offence was detected. Mrs. Deeming refused to apologise, saying she had made the allegation in good faith. One of the survivors of a mass methanol poisoning incident in Laos says the charges expected to be laid on those responsible are completely inadequate. Local authorities are expected to announce they'll seek charges that only attract a cumulative jail term of up to 1 year and a $1,600 fine over the deaths of six tourists, including two Australians. Bethany Clark lost her best friend, Simone White, and says while she can't control the investigation, she can help prevent future deaths through her charity.
2: Hopefully we're going to be registered as a charity in the UK and have chapters in various parts of the world too. But ultimately we're working with other survivors and trying to get this awareness out there. And our long-term goal is to really fund testing strips.
0: Newly elected British MP Andy Burnham is expected to be named leader of the country's Labour Party in coming hours and the UK's Prime Minister on Monday. The Makerfield MP is due to be confirmed as Keir Starmer's successor at a special party conference in London. Mr. Burnham returned to Parliament last month and is now set to become Britain's seventh Prime Minister in a decade. Back home, Victoria's Teachers Union will decide whether or not to go ahead with a statewide strike next week, with members set to vote on the government's latest pay offer. Sasha Payne reports.
3: The new offer would bring the pay rise for support staff in line with that offered to teachers and principals, an increase of 28 to 32% over 4 years, along with improved conditions. The union met on Friday afternoon to discuss the revised offer, resolving to put it to a vote of members. The ballot will close on Tuesday. Should the offer be accepted, a 24-hour stop work planned for next Thursday will not go ahead. However, the offer will still need to be put to a vote of all parties. Public school staff.
0: Disability advocates say Uber passengers shouldn't have to pay more for needing assistance. Uber has reversed a decision to charge a $5 fee for its Uber Assist service. The fee was introduced in May, sparking outcry from passengers and disability advocates. Blind passenger Scott Grimley says he's been refused 19 Uber trips in recent years while travelling with his guide dog.
4: Why would I want to use a service if they're just going to charge us extra for nothing? It was discriminatory and it's going to be more of a burden on people with a disability to pay out even more money to go the same distance as everybody else.
0: And a new report has crowned Melbourne the world's most expensive city for cigarettes and beer, with Sydney following in second place. The Mapping the World's Prices report, published by Deutsche Bank, compares cost of living data in 69 cities across six continents, with Sydney and Melbourne the two Australian cities on the list. Zurich and Geneva tied for the most expensive cities in the world overall, followed by Tel Aviv, New York and San Francisco. And you're up to date with all the latest from ABC News.
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7: Yes, hello there. Thank you very much for joining me this evening. Mark Humphreys with you. Coming up shortly, Hoodoo Gurus frontman Dave Faulkner will be with us. He's been a vocal critic of artificial intelligence and its use of copyrighted music. So you'll hear his thoughts on the latest announcement from the Prime Minister with regards to that. Also this hour, how are you doing at getting up in the morning during the cold winter months? And are you exercising as much as you might do in the summer months? Or is it all just a bit too hard? Well, an exercise physiologist will be here to motivate you and I could certainly benefit from that too. And producer Joe Visser has some new music for you later in the hour, not made with AI, I swear. So we can look forward to that.
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7: As you may have heard in the news this week, the Prime Minister made this announcement on Wednesday.
8: Effective today, I am establishing the Office of AI in my own department of the Prime Minister and Cabinet.
7: Now, in that speech delivered at the University of Sydney, he outlined how he hopes Australia will get on board with adopting AI and the business it can bring with it, and also how he hopes to avoid some of the challenges that may arise. Now, I'd love to get your thoughts on this. You can call on 1300 800 222 or send a text on 04679 22702. Do you think we should welcome AI investment with open arms, or are you more cautious than that? Well, Australian artists have said that they want a seat around the table at the Office of AI, and Dave Faulkner, frontman of the band Hoodoo Gurus and critic of AI's use of copyrighted material, joins me now to explain just what that might look like. Dave Faulkner, welcome to Weekend Evenings.
9: Hi, Mark. Thanks for having me on.
7: Thrilled to have you. So, Dave, how is AI currently being used with regard to Australian music? What's the sort of lay of the land at the moment?
9: Well, The Atlantic magazine, which is a fairly prestigious magazine in the US, did an expose recently on the use of music to train the AI models, and several of these giant tech corporations have been using a lot of a copyrighted music, well, actually wholesale, basically, as much as they can put their hands on. And turns out a lot of Australian artists have been caught up in that whole net of works they're using to train, and including my band. We had 145 of our songs, which I think is probably our entire recorded output, actually. It showed up in several searches of various language models. So we are being used to kind of like basically compete with ourselves by having someone pretend to be the Hoodoo Gurus if someone asked them to.
7: God. So, I mean, how did that make you feel when you discovered that? What was that like?
9: Well, I could see it coming, but at the same time, it's very, sobering when it actually literally is true and you have evidence of it. I mean, you can always suspect it, but they basically being caught with their hands in the cookie jar, in a sense, by this magazine. And there's a great little handy app that they designed, which people can type in any name to see if, some of their favorite artists, or in the case of me, my work has actually been used. So it's incredible how widespread this is, and just no holds barred, really.
7: I'm not endorsing what I'm about to say, but did you go and see what AI produced if you put in a prompt of,
9: I have never done that. Yeah. I do remember way back, actually, probably a couple of years ago, perhaps, when this first started coming up, Nick Cave was presented by one of his fans, a Nick Cave lyric created by AI, by ChatGPT or something. And it was just appalling. It was, full of all these sorts of, biblical references and things like that, which, are signifiers of Nick's work, but were done in a meaningless way that was just kind of rubbish, and not gibberish, but, it seemed to make sense. But it was just soulless and had no real intellect behind it. It was just a simulation in a sense. And so that's as far as I believe it's ever gotten. I mean, the things I've heard, they're kind of passable in terms of, they sound like music and the lyrics sound like lyrics. But when you sort of examine them closely enough to, actually listen to them and try to get some kind of, nutrition out of it, intellectual sort of nourishment, there's nothing there. It's just kind of like they're mostly what I call list songs.
7: Oh, yes.
9: Where they just have a list of a variety of ways of saying the same thing over and over. And, it's a list of, there's one I saw about getting old sucks. And so it's all these sort of things about getting old. And, it doesn't really crystallize because there's no actual emotion there. It's just, as I say, a simulation.
7: Mm-hmm. Well, that's very well put. In terms of the federal government and their announcement this week, how do you feel they're doing? Do you feel that they've done enough to acknowledge these problems, at least in their initial outline?
9: Well, they've said so. I mean, that's exactly what the Prime Minister did say, and that we're very gratified for that, because it seemed before that statement that everything was on the table as being up for grabs. And that was the warning signs that were being shown by, because these companies were demanding this. They wanted our copyright laws to basically be, abandoned in favor of them just being able to take whatever they wanted. And they create a fund which people were going to be supposedly going to get a royalty or something out of, like, you know, thanks for nothing. You know, you've taken all our work. It's cost you nothing to produce other than just to use our work as the sound of what you do as well as the substance of what you do. And then you say, you know, here's a little

0: for you as well. I mean, and how would that, you know, that was such a completely ridiculous system. But they've not really given us anything. They just let us keep what is actually ours, you know. So we're happy for that, but we're not exactly, you know, popping champagne, so to speak.
1: I mean, this. I don't want to put you on the spot here, but if you came across one of these tech guys, like, and I shouldn't just assume that they're guys. What would you want to say to them? Because I think it's a mindset that I think to you and I, and to I think a lot of people listening, is incomprehensible.
0: It's not at all incomprehensible. We know exactly what these people are about.
1: Well,
0: they're about making a lot of money, and you know, they're supposedly going to invest all this money, but they want us to do that for them, and they want also get it, you know, to have zero running costs, and in fact, for us to cover that as well. I mean, they're colonizing our world, basically, or you know, in a sense, it's a hostile takeover in many ways, you know, and they're just saying, you know, well, you know, get with the new way, baby. You know, you don't own it, you don't own anything. We do. We own everything, all the tools of the new economy, and you're basically going to left holding nothing in your hands. And I don't buy into that whole mythos.
1: The Australian Recording Industry Association, or ARIA, Chief Executive Annabel Heard said she hoped that there was space for the creative sector to contribute to the Office of AI. What role do you think that an industry body like ARIA could play here?
0: Well, I think that'd be pivotal. I mean, they represent obviously some very huge commercial interests, and you know, the music industry itself, in all its many forms, is one of the major wealth generators. And I don't mean people getting rich, but it basically is an engine of the economy that is not given enough credit. People just, you know, talk about mining and, you know, all sorts of other things, you know, and sport, whatever. Music is bigger than a lot of these things, and certainly that money stays in the community. It doesn't go overseas to some sort of shareholder in, you know, in a Swiss tax haven or something like that. These are local jobs, and all the ancillary things that happen, you know, that are generated by live music and recorded music, that go, you know, through ripples throughout the whole economy. You know, taxi drivers, you know, food vendors, you name it. It's just such an incredible generator, and you know, so I think someone like ARIA is a very important person at the table, because they speak for a lot of money and a lot of you know, Australian well-being and economically.
1: And when it comes to independent artists, do you think that industry bodies do enough to represent their interests?
0: Well, by representing the interests of all musicians in a sense, by maintaining our legal rights and the notions of what is the basis of the way we make money in the first place from our works, such as, you know, copyright in the music, such that, you know, if someone wants to, you know, have a restaurant and playing music, they have to pay a small license fee for the right to play music. And some people find that quite kind of strange, you know, because they think, well, I bought the CD, say, and, you know, I'm just turning the radio on. But, you know, you electricity is the same thing. No one sort of thinks you can generate your own electricity and you know, so you get the electricity and you pay for it. Well, music is a similar thing. It costs money to make, and you're using it to make your business more attractive and to sell things, and you should pay a little bit of money back, and it's not very much in those sort of license fees. And independent artists profit just as mainstream artists as well, you know. And it's really a whole box and dice, and you can't really parcel off and say, like, oh, well, you know, only the major people are going to get any benefit, because that's not true.
1: Mm-hmm. You're listening to Dave Faulkner, frontman of the band Hoodoo Gurus, and we're speaking about the use of AI with regard to copyrighted material, and needless to say, we're not fond of it.
0: Well, you know, you talked about the commissioner. I mean, I have no knowledge of what this even means, but I'm very sceptical, because, I mean, to me it almost sounds like that's someone that's going to be trying to figure out a way to make AI kind of come to the table and, you know, make it palatable to us all. Why isn't just, you know, some sort of government committee going to do this? We don't need someone who's actually representing AI to us. I just find the whole notion about, I think maybe an ombudsman of AI, maybe, you know, someone that's going to actually look at the impact and how it can negatively influence people. That might be more useful. But just someone who's a commissioner to kind of, like, in a sense, be the Trojan horse to let them in the back door, in my opinion. I mean, I'm kind of worried about that as well.
1: We've got a text here from beloved musician and broadcaster Lindsay McDougall saying, hell yes, Dave Faulkner, preach. There you go.
0: Well, Lindsay's a very good man, and he understands all facets of the industry. He himself was one of the most independent artists you can speak, you know, can imagine, and is a very intelligent man as well. And anything that Lindsay's for, I'm pretty sure, will be kosher with me as well.
1: I wanted to know, Dave, is there any other change in you thinking about your

0: career. Any other change that has had anywhere near as much of an impact on the music industry as AI has the potential to?
1: Well, streaming. So this is kind of another development from that model. So first it was streaming where they pay you a fraction of a royalty compared to what a sale would be on a CD or, you know, any other physical media. That whole basis of our economic well-being has basically been decimated. And, you know, they always have made most money from playing live. It's always been true and always will be true. But certainly that has been a real change, and those royalties have really shrunk. You know, I mean, at the same time, you know, that the argument is that you know, someone owning a CD only buy it once, and the stream, if they have an artist they love and they keep playing it, then obviously you're getting multiple streams of the same song, and eventually it might equal the same amount of money, but it doesn't generally do that. It's a fraction. It's like 0.02 cents or something.
0: Oh, right, yeah.
1: You know, for a stream or something. And, you know, it's like someone can get millions of streams and they get $5,000. You know, you sell a million albums, there's a lot more money than that.
0: I'm sure you don't need the ego boost because, you know, you're obviously a legend of the music scene, but are you someone who occasionally goes to Spotify and just goes, how many streams have we got there?
1: I have looked. I mean, you know, we're not one of the more, you know, giant streaming bands, but we do okay. You know, we didn't allow our music to be streamed for a very, very long time. In fact, we were one of the last holdouts in many ways of the mainstream artists that you can imagine, mainly because we thought that the economic basis was so shoddy that we didn't care to collude in our own subjugation. So we just said, you know, steal our music. We don't care. You know, we'd rather you do that than us, you know, sell it for, you know, through these pirates, basically, or, you know, I think there's pirates. But we do stream it now, and, you know, we do get some income and all that sort of thing. So we have gotten with the program, and it's the fact that most people do listen to their music that way these days, and we had to be, you know, get a bit real about it. So whether it's free or whether we're getting a fraction of what it's worth is better than nothing, I suppose, you know.
0: So in terms of, yes, what the Prime Minister has announced or what he's outlining, is there a kind of, I don't know, best case scenario? What are you hoping to see from the government? What would you like to?
1: Well, I mean, if I had a voice in government, I would be asking the questions that, you know, David Pocock's asking. You know, where is our sovereign interest in all of this? You know, we all know what the multinationals and the tech bros and the shareholders want for their various companies they own. They want to get something for nothing. And they don't care what the rest of us think about it. But, you know, where is Australian, you know, ingenuity being protected? And where is the money going to stay on shore rather than go off to some other, you know, notional, you know, company, as I say, in a tax shelter somewhere? I mean, these are fictional, in a sense, producers. They don't actually make anything physical. So they could pretend to be anywhere in the world. And I think part of the reason they're putting all these data centers everywhere is basically because they know if they try to put it all in one place, no one could sustain it. I mean, they couldn't get enough power or water or land to do all that in one place. So they're basically throwing it everywhere, you know, and everywhere that they can persuade someone and hold out this carrot of, oh, it's great innovation, this just dream you're going to have all these benefits from. I mean, it's all a nonsense in my opinion. It's just a model where they're just basically leeching off every developed society. So that's, anyway, I'm sort of on my high horse here.
0: No, but this is what we've invited you to.
1: So that's one of the things I think about anyway. And you know, obviously music industry in many ways is the canary in the coal mine. Canary is a good sort of apt one for us. But, you know, many other industries are going to have the same problem, which is that people want to basically take away your right to do what you do and not give you anything for it. And they'll say, we can do it better and have no people we have to pay for it.
0: And at the moment, if any artists out there listening who are worried about their music being used by AI, is there anything they can do at the moment?
1: I don't think there is. I mean, obviously, you know, but there is something that governments can do. They can make it impossible. We've seen what the government has done now with the access to social media for kids. They can make laws, and those companies have to respect it. You know, you can say, no, you aren't allowed to, you know, have AI music that uses, for example, Australian artists as being one of the search terms. They could make that a rule. And, you know, we could put pressure on the streaming platforms to actually not reward AI for this wholesale theft. I mean, we've seen that Tidal, which is a great streaming platform. It does CD quality streaming, by the way, ladies and gentlemen, if you're interested. and they do not pay AI music. They've made a rule that they won't be

0: funding it, so to speak, with on the work of real music. And same with Bandcamp, which is the one that, speaking of independent artists, is a huge place for independent artists to get their work out. You know, mum and dad can put a record out on Bandcamp and, you know, 10 friends could buy it. But, you know, it's just as available as, you know, Prince's records or something. On. So it's a big equalizer, Bandcamp. And they don't pay AI music either. Obviously, they've got to identify it and be certain of their ground, but... To my mind, it's not that hard to distinguish because I've heard a bit of it and it's pretty obvious that it's not human. but the other ones like Spotify, Apple Music, they need to be forced to get on board with this too, because if you take away the economic basis for this thievery, it won't happen.
1: Mm. Well, Dave Faulkner, thank you for your passion, thank you for the music, and thank you for joining us on Weekend Evenings.
0: Thank you, Mark.
1: Cheers. That was Dave Faulkner, frontman of the band Hoodoo Gurus. And, well, I think we should play some Hoodoo Gurus, shouldn't we? Here we go.
2: Estimated time of arrival, 9:30 a.m. Being up...

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1: This is Evenings with Mark Humphreys.
2: It sure is. Well, are you someone who exercises regularly? Or do you find that your healthy habits peak in summer and maybe drop off a little when the temperature does the same? Well, Professor Shelley Keating from the University of Queensland School of Human Movement and Nutrition Scientists is here to tell us how we can stay fit and active year-round, especially when it feels harder to leave the comfort of your blankets. But I want to hear from you too. What are your tips for getting out of bed on a cold morning? Do you set the alarm earlier? Producer Joe told me he throws the blankets off immediately to try and shock himself awake. I don't know, has anyone else tried that? For me, what gets me up in the morning is just fear of being fired. That seems to be enough for me. But let us know how you do it by calling 1-300-800-222, or you can send me a text on 0467-922-702. But let's go to the expert, Professor Shelley Keating. Welcome to Weekend Evenings.
3: Thanks very much. It's lovely to join you.
2: So, at this time of year when it's getting colder, speaking for myself, my exercise has sadly dropped off. Is that common? Is that what we're seeing? Do people tend to exercise less in the colder months?
3: Yeah, absolutely. So winter presents two key challenges. It's colder and it's darker. And so both of those things can really impact on people's exercise behaviours.
2: Have you managed to avoid this? Shelley, how are you doing?
3: Yeah, well, I must admit I do. I mean, I have some really clear strategies in place because it is harder for me to exercise. I guess the full disclaimer is I do live in Brisbane, so our temperatures don't really drop too much below into the single digits, so we don't get as cold. But gosh, it does get harder in the colder mornings.
2: But does it also get too hot? I mean, does it go the other way? Does it get too hot that you then, if you in terms of going for a run or something, that's off-putting in its own way?
3: Yeah, definitely. I mean, you have to get up early and get in before the heat in Brisbane, for sure.
2: So when we sort of drop off for months at a time, what's the effect of that? What are the benefits of trying to maintain a year-round active lifestyle?
3: Yeah, well, I mean, exercise is so many profound benefits on almost every cell, organ and tissue in the human body. So it's one of the most important things we can be doing for our health. And the key for sustained health benefits is consistency. So even having, a month, 2 months off, it might not seem like that big a deal, but you can have, quite drastic changes and reversals of your fitness in that amount of time. So the key is just doing enough, doing as much as you can to sustain the benefit.
2: And so do you have any tips on how people can still make time to prioritize exercise and, fit it into their schedule during these months?
3: Yeah, absolutely. So I guess one of the challenges is the darkness. And so people do need to consider, safety. So if you might need to exercise with friends or with people to make sure it's, a sort of safer environment, and to consider things like wearing torches and lights just to make sure, cars and things like that are aware that you're there. So if you are still keeping with your routine and getting up in the mornings, it's sort of more considering safety and then having your gear laid out, making it as easy as possible to make the right decision, which is getting up and exercising rather than staying in bed.
2: I really like that one. That's certainly been helpful for me at times. It's just knowing the gear is there, like your previous self, the self that existed the day before has done that. They've done that for you. They've made it as easy as possible for you. So just capitalize on that. That's fantastic. And in terms of, for those who don't want to go outside, in terms of practical indoor exercise, to escape the cold, but do you have any sort of recommendations there?
3: Yeah, you can do full home-based routines and full home-based workouts, and you can do both aerobic conditioning and resistance-based muscle strengthening conditioning. I do hear a lot of people say, I've got an exercise bike, but often they're located in the garage, which is often less welcoming and cold. And so I would really encourage those of you who do have, gear in the garage to bring it into something more welcoming. So, maybe where you can view a TV or listen to music and somewhere a bit more welcoming in the winter months to be doing the aerobic exercise. But even things like body weight exercises, using, push-ups and tricep dips and squats and using some basic equipment that you might be able to have, you can do full body routines in the home environment.
2: I don't know if this is perhaps too broad a question.

0: for us to be able to grapple with this evening. But in terms of, you know, because obviously exercise is not going to be the same for everyone. I don't know if there's, if you have any particular recommendations for different age groups or anything you can sort of expand on there.
1: Yeah, well, I guess, you know, I often get asked, well, what's the best type of exercise to do? And the first answer to that, it really depends on what you're trying to achieve. And the second answer to that is the best type is always the one that you're going to enjoy and actually do. But in terms of what might suit, say, you know, older people, I think it's really important to focus on strength and balance as a real key. So doing some, you know, whole body exercises that might mimic things like getting up and down out of chairs, up and down stairs. Really functional exercises can be important to maintain muscle health and also bone health. But at the same time, it's really important to keep our heart and lungs strong, you know, prevent cardiovascular disease and keeping cardiorespiratory fitness high. So that's your heart and lung fitness high can have really profound health benefits.
0: I'm curious, it is a very specific question. Where do you stand on the, I have a couple of friends who swear by the cold shower in the morning, that instant wake up. Where do you stand on that?
1: Well, I don't personally do it. I haven't read robust evidence around its benefits, but there's a lot of anecdotal evidence and there might be some you know, initial evidence that it can be beneficial for some aspects of vascular health. Mm-hmm. But I think it takes the brave of heart to really do it. And I think you can get just as many benefits from, you know, doing some exercise and remembering that the coldness associated with exercising, the cold is only temporary. So exercise warms you up from the inside. And you know, sometimes I recommend for people to do the warm-up inside, so do your muscle warming up and feel warm before you head out, and then you can start to, you know, layer down and whatnot. So just warming up inside before heading out to the cold, and then it can be quite refreshing because your body is warm once you start to get into your exercise routine.
0: That's great. Oh, fantastic. I'm now gone from trying to help the audience to now just getting advice for myself really here. So thank you for that, Professor Keating. We are speaking to Professor Shelley Keating, who's got wonderful advice for you. So if you want to call in with any questions or text with any questions, you can call 1-300-800-222 or text 0467-922-702. And do you also encourage people to, I'm curious about the social element of exercising. There are like run clubs and things like that. Do you think being part of social things does help motivate people to sort of be consistent, or do people still just drop out at the same rate as if they were doing it on their own?
1: I think social support is really key for accountability. So when we talk to people about, you know, barriers or enablers to exercise, accountability always comes up as a key priority. But that can be accountability to yourself or your own personal goals. So some people really are self-driven and they'll enter an event or they'll work toward a personal goal. But many of us do like working out with other people in that sort of social nature. It can also be, you know, things like park walk or park run, where you're engaging with community members. You might not know them and you might be doing your own thing, but it's that accountability to a social commitment, I think, is really important.
0: And Shelley, if you don't mind me asking a very personal question here, but do you occasionally have periods where you just can't be bothered, or you really, if you worked it out, have you managed to work out how to maintain the enthusiasm year round?
1: Yeah, I'm lucky to really enjoy exercise. My biggest challenge, like probably many of the listeners, is time, balancing family and work commitments. But I always just try to look at my week and look for opportunities to be physically active. And on the really busy days where it's really hard to fit in, you just sort of look at opportunities to, we often talk about exercise snacks. So what can we fit in short, sharp times where I don't need to get changed into my full athletic gear? You know, whether it's I've got 5 minutes between meetings, I can go out and go up and down the 5 flights of stairs in my office. What ways can I quickly increase my heart rate? Maybe I can do a handful of calf raises in my office just to break up that sitting time. So I do really try and be conscious of being physically active as much as I can.
0: Terrific. And obviously, again, when it's cold, it can be, you can feel a bit down during these colder months. But going and exercising, it can lift your mood, can't it?
1: Absolutely. And I think there's a lot of evidence to show that exercise is as effective as some of the leading medications for managing things like depression and mood. So it's one of the best things you can for your mood. So again, knowing how good you feel after exercise or even during for some people can be a key motivator just to get you over that threshold of getting out and getting started.
0: Professor Keating, this has been genuinely very helpful advice. So thank you very much for helping us all out here on Weekend Evenings.
1: You're very welcome.
0: Cheers. That was Professor Shelley Keating from the University of Queensland's School of Human Movement and Nutrition Sciences.
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2: Well, that was Shout to the Top by Style Council. But if you're someone who's saying, well, Mark, that's all well and good to play the Style Council, but what's hip? What's happening? What's going on? Well, that's why we've got our resident cool dude, Joe Visser, to tell us what is happening in contemporary music. Good evening, Joe.
3: Well, that would be the newest song on your playlist, wouldn't it, Mark? And also, resident cool dude, that's been my favourite intro so far, and I might request it going forward from any other programs.
2: Oh, they should be happy to oblige. Now, Joe, Phoebe Bridgers is now she's going on tour, and she's got a specific demand, is that right?
3: Yes. So Phoebe Bridgers has re-emerged. She's about to release her first solo album in about 6 years. She did a bit of a side project in the middle with some other sort of folky singer-songwriters from America that was called Boy Genius. But yeah, she's got a new album coming out in August, and she is touring it with the stipulation that every show she plays will be phone-free, just like it is 1985 with the style.

0: so. So when you say phone free, do they have to, do you have to surrender your phone when you arrive or and put it into a plastic bag?
1: Yeah, so as I believe it to be, there is you get issued with a pouch on arrival, and the pouch you put your phone into, and then it locks up and you can't use it. And I was wondering, I would love to get the listeners' thoughts on this. 1-300-800-222 is the number to call, because I am younger than you and possibly some of our listeners, in the sense that I've never really known a world where gigs were truly phone free. You know, I'm not someone who loves to take photos or videos at gigs because I think I'm never going to look at them. You know, I would much rather enjoy the song and the performance in the moment because I'm not going to scroll through a whole 2-minute song. If I want to hear the song, I'm not going to watch my terrible video of it. I'm going to go and listen to it, you know. And it's interesting because, you know, at live music events, it's so acceptable for people to sort of film the whole thing, but you wouldn't go to a play and film bits of it,
0: no.
1: You know, nor a musical, nor, you know, a film. So I'm not necessarily opposed to the idea of this phone-free gig. I think, you know, being a little bit more in the moment never does us a bit of harm.
0: That is interesting, yes, because as you mentioned, yes, you're seeing a stage show and whipping the phone out, you'll be kicked out. Whereas we seem to have just embraced the idea of, yeah, we're at a concert and phone's out and that's fine.
1: Yeah. How do you feel about this?
0: Oh, I mean, I don't think I was ever, when I go to concerts, I don't think I've ever really using my phone. I think the only time I can remember doing it was when I saw Phil Collins when awesome. He last toured, very on brand for me. And my favorite Phil Collins song is Something Happened on the Way to Heaven. It's got that incredible beginning. Maybe we can bring that up later on.
1: I think we can find a bit of that in the system.
0: Thank you. Yeah, the first, you know, 20-odd seconds of Something Happened on the Way to Heaven, to me, is heaven. And so when that kicked up, I was like, I do want to just record that. I do just want to have a record of that. So I've got the first, you know, 30 seconds of that song from Phil Collins performing live. But other than that, I was...
1: And how often do you revisit it?
0: It's nice to know it's there, Joe, is the point.
1: Well, that's nice. Yeah, that is nice. That is.
0: You know, it's not for me now. It's years from now as I'm looking back. And so
1: fantastic.
0: I'm sure I'll get around to it. So... Okay, so Phoebe Bridges. So yes, we'd love to know people's thoughts, your thoughts about this. Yes, as Joe said, you can call 1-300-800-222 or text 0467-922-702. What do you think about surrendering your phone or locking it up in a bag so that you don't play with it during the concert? Shall we hear some Phoebe Bridges?
1: Let's hear a bit of Phoebe. This is Lost Boys by Phoebe Bridges.

0: Lost Boys by Phoebe Bridgers. We're talking about the use of phones during concerts. Phoebe Bridgers, she's going on tour. She says, put them away. Put them away. We've got a text here from Led in Bankstown. Hello, Led. Saying, I've never pulled out my phone during fireworks. My favourite part of fireworks, besides fireworks themselves, is momentarily observing people recording the fireworks with their phones, knowing they will never look at the besieged video after a week. Similar to Mark, just want to enjoy the show and be phone free. Also, what's this Phil Collins Heaven song? Now I definitely need to look the Heaven song up. Well, Joe, we'll get that. We'll play a bit of Phil Collins.
1: We can deliver on that promise, I think. And yes, Led, I think you've hit the nail on the head there. That was Lost Boys by Phoebe Bridgers. One of the few videos that you might be able to see of that was Phoebe appeared on Jimmy Fallon the other night, and she was backed entirely by a band of 8 to 14-year-olds, which I thought was incredible. They were all like fabulous musicians, because Lost Boys, they never grow up.
0: As oh, of course. Goes.
1: And let's go now from Lost Boys to The Boys, that is B-U-O-Y-S, who are naturally an all-female band. They're from Sydney, and they've got a new single out today called Welcome to My Brain from their upcoming album Concrete Cowboy. And I do wonder if that's named after the colloquial Concrete Cowboy. Have you heard this term before, Mark?
0: You'll have to expand on this, Joe. I'm deeply ignorant.
1: The Concrete Cowboy, as far as I'm aware, is the type of individual who wears perhaps a leather boot that you might see on a farmer or a cowboy, but only traipses down the main street of a major city, you know, drives a big four-wheel drive that's never seen dirt in its life, you know. Right. It's a sort of, you know, a performance of masculinity that tends to inhabit the inner suburbs of some of our metropolitan cities. And so, yeah, The Boys' new album called Concrete Cowboy, produced by Chris Collins, who some people may know from producing Matt Corby's stuff. The Boys recently, or not so recently, but within living memory, toured with Hoodoo Gurus.
0: Oh.
1: And of course, we had Dave Faulkner on just moments ago speaking about AI music.
0: And Hoodoo Gurus, were they the first group that you saw live?
1: They were the first group that I saw live. So I was very stoked to have a quick chat with Dave this evening. I saw them the Enmore Theatre. It was a lineup. And this is not showing my age. This was kind of a revisiting tour as such. But it was Hoodoo Gurus, UMI, Jebediah, and Adelita from Magic Dirt. So it was fantastic.
0: Don't you love a lineup up like that? I mean, that takes me back to when I saw it was called The Best Disco in Town, and it was The Village People, KC and the Sunshine Band, Hot Chocolate, Gloria Gaynor, Boney M, and an Australian ABBA tribute band called Avalanche. But enough about that. Okay, so you've got a song from The Boys that you would like us to play.
1: Yes, Josh? This one is called Welcome to My Brain from The Boys.
0: Good title.

0: Welcome to My Brain by The Boys. It's a recommendation from our producer, Joe Visser. Great title. Welcome to my...
1: Thanks for having me in your brain and on your show, Weekend Evenings, Mark Humphreys. I've got one more selection for us this evening. It's the new one from Julia Jacqueline. And this one is featuring a vocal duo, sort of folky duo from Victoria called The Maze, who I must admit I hadn't heard an awful lot about until they appeared on this track from Julia called I Wish. For those who don't know, Julia Jacqueline is... I think should be one of Australia's national singer-songwriters, She is fantastic. She's originally from the Blue Mountains of New South Wales. She's released three albums so far with a fourth on the way very soon. This is the second single off that upcoming album. It's called I Wish, and this is Julia Jacqueline featuring The Maze.

0: I Wish by Julia Jacklin. That's the final recommendation this evening from our resident cool dude, Joe Visser. Thank you, Joe. And we're coming up to news time in our final hour on weekend evenings. We're going to be looking at this Sunday night's episode of Compass, which deals with voluntary assisted dying. We're going to be speaking to a woman whose mother chose VAD, and we're going to be talking about that experience and the journey that they went on using that. Author Ariane Beeston will be with us. She has written a new young adult novel set in the cutthroat world of junior ballet. And if you don't know what to do with the food in your freezer, if you need suggestions about, well, what should be in that freezer? What is a good thing to put in there? Alex K. Cooks is going to have some advice for you. And I imagine you can call in and text with questions of, should I put this in the freezer? Is this a good idea, or should I just chuck it? So you can call in our next hour after the news. And I mentioned before about having recorded when I went to see Phil Collins, the opening 30 seconds or so of Something Happened on the Way to Heaven, and Led from Bankstown wanted to hear that. And so just for Led, just for Led's sake, let's have a little listen to the start of Something Happened on the Way to Heaven. And you've just got to accept that this is a banger, and you can understand why I recorded this. All right, a bit of this and then into the news. You know what? That was missing the start, and I'm not going to tolerate that. So I'm not going to... I'm not going to play that. I'm going to find a better version for you because you deserve it, Led. we've missed the drum solo at the start, nevertheless. All right, now, where are we? This is live radio, so we'll find a better version of that. But as I say, yes, so that topic, those topics we've got coming up, including voluntary assisted dying, if that is something that you want to, if you've had any experience with, perhaps in your family, if it's something that's being considered, you can certainly call in and discuss that with us on 1-300-800-222, or if you prefer to text 0467-922-702. Also, I'd love to know if you ever were involved in ballet. Do you have any stories about that experience, because based on this book, sounds like it could be pretty competitive. All right, it's news time.
1: ABC News, I'm Eliza Getzy. Telstra has blamed last week's network outage on failures in its maintenance procedures. The telco's executives were grilled today by a Senate inquiry over the outage, which blocked more than 600 000 calls and caused widespread problems on transport and payment networks. Telstra says a fix to an earlier fault was not properly documented and a crucial software update not performed. Its CEO, Vicky Brady, has conceded the telco is at fault.
2: This is clearly unacceptable. If maintenance work can trigger this kind of outage, it suggests our controls were not good enough.
1: Victorian Liberal Party executives have voted to disendorse controversial MP Moira Deeming, but she may be facing a new battle, this time to avoid bankruptcy. Ethan Siderman reports.
3: Moira Deeming's political career as a Liberal is over, with party executives voting unanimously to take her off the ballot. Ultimately, it was Mrs. Deeming's refusal to apologise for a dismissed assault allegation against colleague Matthew Guy that was the last straw for the party. Mrs. Deeming now faces possible bankruptcy proceedings from businessman Hilton Grudgeon, who funded her successful defamation action against John Pesutto. He's seeking to access the payout from that action, but the funds have been held in a trust amid an internal Liberal battle. Mr. Grudgeon says his actions should not be interpreted as hostility towards Mrs. Deeming.
1: It's unclear so far how many casualties there are after a big landslide that occurred in China's

0: southwestern Chongqing province. At least 8 people are trapped by the landslide and have been rescued. Alison Horn has more from Beijing.
1: We don't know if there have been any fatalities at the moment, but given the scale of that landslide, I think it will be likely that some people have been killed. One man that we spoke with said that he was at his auto repair shop, which is about 50 metres away from the scene. When he saw the landslide happen, he said there were several cars and people in the area. They were buried. He doesn't know what's happened to them, just that they became trapped under the mud.
0: Meanwhile, China has rejected allegations by US President Donald Trump that US intelligence had covered up extensive Chinese interference in the 2020 presidential elections. The BBC's Nick Johnson has more.
2: Donald Trump's claims of Chinese meddling are malicious smears, which have long been proven to be groundless, Foreign Ministry spokesperson Lin Zhen said. At a regular media briefing, he said Beijing had always adhered to the principle of non-interference in the internal affairs of other countries, in contrast to America, which had repeatedly done so. Earlier, President Trump used a nationally televised address to allege that Beijing had wanted to swing the election against him and had illicitly acquired 220 million files on US voters. However, he provided no proof of any subsequent voting irregularities.
0: Kuwait says Iranian airstrikes have damaged a power plant and water desalination stations. Iran says it targeted US military assets in Kuwait and Bahrain, as well as in Jordan and Syria. If it's confirmed, it would be the first known attack on Syria, which under its current president, Ahmad al-Sharaa, has resisted being drawn into the conflict in the Middle East. And Ukrainian officials in the city of Odessa say 2 people have been killed and 8 others injured in a Russian missile strike. The region's head says one of those killed was a woman walking in the park with her children who survived. Meanwhile, Ukrainian oil authorities say operations at a gas production facility in the Kharkiv region have been suspended after it was struck by a Russian drone attack. Back home, 2 additional cases of H5 bird flu have been confirmed in Western Australia, one in a petrel in the Shire of Gingin and another found in Denmark. It brings the total detections of the deadly strain across Australia to 17. And a humpback whale calf stranded at Cronulla in Sydney's south is undergoing testing for the H5 bird flu under standard biosecurity procedures. The whale died at Green Hills Beach, with investigators looking at illness, injury and separation from its mother as possible factors. Orca spokesperson Jessica Fox says the calf was only a few days old.
3: Orca volunteers have been working together to collect measurements of this whale and collecting different information so that we can learn why this whale potentially has stranded.
0: And briefly, the Trump Media and Technology Group, which owns the social media platform Truth Social, says it's launching a paid service to give Wall Street firms high-speed access to its most influential posts, including from President Donald Trump. ABC News.
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6: Yes, you are listening to Weekend Evenings with me, Mark Humphreys. Thank you for being along for the ride. Shortly, you'll be hearing from a woman who appears on Sunday night's episode of Compass. And this is an important one. This is about voluntary assisted dying, or VAD. Her mother chose VAD. And so you'll be hearing about Emma Humphreys, is her name, about Emma's experience navigating that journey with her mum. Also this hour, what have you got in your freezer? And will you ever take it out of there? Alex K. Cooks will be with us to give us some advice about what to do with the freezer. What should we put in there? And I want to know, did you ever take ballet lessons? How far did you go with it? Well, there's a new young adult novel set in the world of junior ballet, and so I'd love to hear your recollections on that. Any of these topics, you can call in on 1-300-800-222 or text 0467-922-702.
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6: Well, what would your response be if someone you loved was terminally ill and told you they wanted to pursue voluntary assisted dying, or VAD? Well, Sunday night on ABC TV, this week's episode of Compass follows the journeys of two terminally ill people who have chosen VAD, along with the family members coming to terms with that decision. One of those family members is Emma Humphreys, whose mother, Berwyn, chose VAD, and Emma joins me now. Emma, thank you so much for joining me on Weekend Evenings.
8: Hi, Mark. Lovely to meet you.
6: Emma, can you tell us about your mum, Berwyn? She sounds like a remarkable woman.
8: She certainly was. What can I say about my mum? She was fiercely independent, very, very bright, and knew her own mind.
6: That's fantastic. Mm. And so with this topic, your mum had been unwell for quite some time. We're talking about decades, aren't we?
8: Yeah, so she had COPD, emphysema, so significant lung issues for over 30 years. Mm-hmm. And it wasn't till December when she was diagnosed with four different unrelated cancers. So she was a high achiever in that aspect as well.
6: Gosh. And so do you remember when the topic of VAD came up? What was the first conversation where that came up?
8: She was always a believer in access to things like euthanasia, but it wasn't really till she started to get quite unwell in November and December, and we discovered that she had the various cancers, that she decided that when it was the lung cancer, she knew that she didn't want to go that way because she'd struggled with the lung issues for the 30 years and she knew that it wasn't going to be a really good way to die. Mm-hmm. So she thought that VAD was a much better option for her.
6: And in terms of your own response to that, how did you deal with it? What was your reaction to her wishes to go down that path?
8: Well, we had been supporting her through her lung issues for the 30 years, but it had got quite bad in the last 5 to 10 years. So we had various visits to the hospital with her. So I saw what it was going to be like for her, and I could only imagine it was going to get worse. So I was very supportive. As heartbreaking as it was going to be, I knew it was also the best option for her.
6: And can you tell us about the assessment stages? Because there are different assessment stages, aren't there, for people who want to pursue VAD. Can you tell us about what that entails?
8: Yeah, so it's a staged approach. So it's three visits with a doctor, and they kind of ask the same questions at each visit and do the same similar assessments to ensure that you're basically of appropriate capability to make a choice, and that you have been living in the ACT for 12 months and that your diagnosis is that it's not terminal, but that you'll be in intolerable pain going forward. So I wasn't actually part of the process with her. She chose to do that independently because she wanted to make sure it was a choice that she was making on her own.
6: And I wonder, can you make any observations about how you feel about that process, or as much as you know about it? Are you satisfied with how that is done? Are there things that you would like to see differently? Do you have any observations on that?
8: Actually, I feel quite strongly about it in that even though the ACT probably led the way at the beginning and that choice was taken away from us, political, we are now probably at the end. It's meant that the policy makers here in the ACT were able to cherry pick the best from other states, and I think they've done a terrific job in creating a really best practice set up here in the ACT. So I think it was an absolutely fabulous process.
6: Oh, gosh. Oh, that's wonderful to hear. Andrew Denton presents the program of Compass this week, and obviously he's been heavily involved in this area for a long time, and his involvement with Go Gentle Australia. He spoke to Hamish McDonald on 702 ABC Sydney Mornings, and we'll just have a little clip here of him speaking about some of the challenges that people still face when accessing VAD.
9: In faith-based institutions, it's very difficult, if not impossible, for people to get access to VAD or even have this conversation. And that extends to aged care facilities as well, which by law cannot impede people from their medical choices. Nonetheless, this is widespread across Australia. Many

0: Doctors have a conscientious objection, which of course the law supports, as it should. But that is different to conscientious obstruction, where people are not given information, where doctors try to dissuade them, where doctors slow walk responses to VAD doctors for information. So there's a cultural hostility still in our Aged Care Act.
1: Emma, how important are advocacy groups such as Go Gentle in helping raise awareness and education about VAD?
2: I think they're critical. I think they give the voice not only to the people, families like us who are living these real experiences, but I think they bring a real stories into the public conversation, and I think also bring it forward to the decision makers. So they bring forward the human impact of end-of-life choices. So without groups like this, many of the reforms that we've seen around Australia may not have been happening and aren't going to happen going forward. So I think they're critical.
1: You're listening to Emma Humphreys tonight on Weekend Evenings. Emma's mum, Berwyn, chose voluntary assisted dying, and their story is told this week on Compass. Your mum talks about in the show, she talks about having projects that she wanted to finish before she died. Can you tell us about those?
2: Oh, the projects that I continue. So she had several. So she wrote a book on architecture in the ACT, and she was a bit of a perfectionist. So after that was printed, she found a few mistakes. So that had to be rewritten, which was literally finalised in the last week that she was alive. So we had printed versions of that done post her memorial service, and people bought copies of that to pay for the printing. But this was her biggest project. She was really passionate about this one. So when it was brought to her attention that this was on offering, she took it up. So she was an educator and a researcher through much of her life, and this was the most important project for her, I think, in the last part of her life, and that was to get this message out there and just make it aware for people that, you know, this is an option out there. It's not going to be for everyone, but, you know, it's just about having the conversation.
1: Well, I mean, and obviously I think you've done a huge community service by telling your story and your mum telling her story on Compass. Was that a difficult conversation to have as well? Was it that, in terms of that decision of, okay, not only are we doing this, but we're also going to let the cameras in. Can you tell us about that that choice?
2: I think it was a hard choice for about 30 seconds. So a friend of hers brought it to her attention. She got in touch with Mary, who's the journalist that's at the lead of this. And then she called me and said, "What do you think?" And I said, "Well, I think it's a fabulous idea, because as awful as this experience is that you're going through, what a great opportunity to get out that message that you feel so strongly about, and in such a fantastic way." So Mary and Greg, the team, were just so amazing at being present but also not present. So they asked how they asked the questions, how they did the filming. They were there, but they were just so gentle in how they did it. So they guided the questions in such a great way that she could tell her story in such a wonderful way. So it wasn't really a hard decision.
1: That's great. Well, that episode of Compass titled Dying on My Own Terms airs Sunday night on ABC TV. Emma Humphreys, thank you very much for sharing your story with us tonight, but thank you also for sharing yours and your mum's story with the country on Compass.
2: Thank you very much for the opportunity.
1: Cheers. Yes, that was Emma Humphreys. And yes, I strongly encourage you to check out Compass on Sunday night for their story about voluntary assisted dying.
3: Are there any winners in the cost of living crisis? What's causing the algal bloom?
4: Questions. They've never been more important. So the one thing we'll never question is our duty to keep asking. ABC News, keep asking.

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2: What can you, or what should you, keep in the freezer? It's a question that has plagued mankind since the invention of the freezer, I suppose. Alex K. Cooks is here to help. And if you have any questions for Alex, you can call in on 1300 800 222 or text 0467 922 702. Good evening, Alex. How you doing?
3: Hey, Mark. I'm doing good. How are you doing?
2: Fantastic. So, all right. Firstly, what's in your freezer, Alex?
3: Too much, but honestly, all kinds of things. Obviously, like the usual things. A lot of frozen dog food. I get a lot of frozen dog food coming in, but also food, people food.
2: Now, are you good at getting through it, or is there some stuff that's been in there for a while?
3: I'm actually very good at getting through it. It's one of my favorite parts of the entire kitchen. It's not the most exciting one, but it probably is one of the most like handy and useful ones that we have. So I cook every single day for the family, so I try and get the most out of it.
2: So, all right, for all those people out there who they've got that freezer, but maybe they're not doing it right. What are people getting wrong about using their freezer? What should people do?
3: Well, I feel like the freezer is often a place where we put food that we don't want to throw away and we forget about it until we do. So I think that's like the biggest mistake people make. Yeah. Is just not keeping a good inventory of what's in your freezer. And like obviously after a couple of months, you can get freezer burn and you probably don't, everything in there is not too appetizing anymore. So I think that's one of the biggest mistakes people make is just not keeping track of what's in there. Like I think most people are pretty good at looking in the fridge and going through like, okay, this is old or this isn't looking so good, I got to use this up. But we should be treating our freezer the same way too, just on maybe a little slower of a schedule.
2: Are you, I don't know if this is a thing, I'm sure that some people do this, I confess I do not, are you someone who dates, you know, you put the frozen item in a bag, you write the date?
3: Absolutely. Yeah, absolutely.
2: Ah,
3: yeah,
2: there we go. Okay.
3: I'm the type of person who reusable bags. Like if I have a plastic bag, I'm washing it out and rekeeping it. I mean, it's pretty good. But so for my labels, I keep like a roll of like masking tape and then write on that so I can easily reuse the bags without having like tons of scribbles all over it.
2: Masking tape. That's good stuff. Yeah. That's good. That's why I've got you on, Alex. This is the sort of advice that I would not think of myself.
3: Yeah, so, it's cheap, and that's what we do in restaurants. So I feel like whatever I'm used to doing in the restaurant, I try and do it at home just for organization's sake and is tidiness, Snake.
2: Oh, good enough for a restaurant. Good enough for us. All right. So yeah. So you were saying about dog food, and you also keep some of the other stuff that other people keep as well. So yeah. What are those things?
3: I'd say one of my biggest uses is that I tend to make a lot of stocks at home, and I don't like throwing things out. So whenever I buy meat, like bone-in meats or any vegetables, I save the peels, I save onion skins, I save the green tops off celery, carrot peelings, and things like that of that nature. Throw it in a big bag, and then once it fills up, I'll take it out, throw it in a pot, and let it simmer for a couple hours. Then you have like the best homemade stock.
2: Mm-hmm, mm-hmm.
3: And that's a really good way to use waste, and it's going to taste better than the store-bought stuff. So you're not only reducing the amount of waste you have, you're maximizing the amount of value you have, because when you're buying food, you're usually paying per the kilo. So it's like every time you throw away peels, when you throw away little bits and pieces, bones, you're technically making your items a little bit more expensive because you paid for them and you're just throwing them right in the garbage. So,
2: forgive me, I don't know your family dynamic, but has your family embraced these, have they learned from your experience, and are they sort of taking up the good habits that you've developed, or are you still working on them?
3: Well, I actually learned all about, like my first deep dive into cooking, I actually learned from my mother, but she is not the best at managing the refrigerator and freezer. So that's one that's been really difficult. And my dad's actually I don't think he's ever touched a pan in his life, but the few times he does reach into the freezer for like an ice cream or something, it's like a bomb went off, and he's not usually happy to look in there.
2: I remember my grandmother, who is no longer with us, but she once, after she died and we went through her freezer, she was of the generation that you didn't throw things out, and it was just it was an extraordinary preservation of, you know, half a passion fruit and things like that.
3: Some artifacts, yeah.
2: Yeah, the artifacts, exactly. That's exactly right. So what are the foods that people probably shouldn't be freezing, and maybe they are.
3: Oh, so things people shouldn't be freezing are generally things that have high water content. The more water something has in it, the more likelihood of freezer burn. Generally, drier things are better to keep in the freezer. Because as you freeze, you end up losing some of that water through sublimation, where it goes from a solid state right to a gas. And then when you try and thaw it out, that water's not there anymore, and it's kind of partially dehydrated, and it's just a little funky. So things like a cucumber, fresh fruits, they don't freeze well. Things of that nature.
2: Yes, right. And I know obviously it would vary, you know, object by object and meal by meal, but in terms of the appropriate time for how long you can freeze things for, can you give us a sense of some of those items that people are freezing? Generally speaking, how long can we keep them in there before it's like, okay, seriously, time's up?
3: I would honestly say for things like the common things are thrown in the freezer, things like bulk meats and stuff like that. If you buy a big pack of chicken, you're only eating a couple of the chicken breasts or whatever, you're throwing the rest in the freezer. I'd only go maybe a month and a half, 2 months max on those kind of things. They really start breaking down after like the 2 month mark. Certain other items with less water do a little bit better. Like one of my favorite things to throw in the freezer is tomato paste, and that can stay in there for like a year. Easily, because it's already had so much water removed. Yes. And the tomato paste I like too, because like usually for most recipes you only need like a little bit, and it comes in these big cans and big jars, and then you're left with this huge amount of tomato paste, and it's like what do I do with all this? But so freezing it is one of the best ways to preserve it, because so much water has already been removed from it. It actually freezes and stays well frozen for a very long time.
2: Oh, fantastic. That's great. All right, tomato paste, that's a good one. Now, we've got a call, actually, here from Chris. Good evening, Chris. How do you do?
3: Hey, Chris.
1: Hi, Bart.
2: Hi.
1: How are you going?
2: Terrific. Now, we've got Alex K. Cooks with us. So what have you been freezing? And how long have you had it in there for?
1: I had a period where I just tried to grow some ginger, and I had one really good crop, and it's easily over 5 years ago. I still have whole bulbs and roots in the freezer, so when the recipe requires some microplaning ginger, or I just grab it straight out of the freezer and microplane it. Don't worry about peeling it. And
2: gosh,
3: that's awesome, man. Honestly, that's like on my list of like one of the best things to freeze, because if you grate it fresh, it's really fibrous and it just gets stuck in your microplane and you waste like half of it. But when it's frozen, it grates perfectly. And all the flavors there. You don't lose much flavor at all. So that's that. You're doing it right.
2: Oh, fantastic! Yeah. Well done, Chris. You've got the thumbs up from Alex K. Cooks. You're doing well, mate.
1: Good on you, Mark. Right.
2: Cheers, Chris. Thanks so much.
3: Have a good one, guys.
2: Well, I mean that's the standard.
3: Yeah,
2: we're
3: that's what he's doing it right. Yeah, that's literally like one of the top things to freeze ginger. So I don't chop ginger anymore. I don't chop garlic anymore. I like to microplane those things. It's just so much easier. And they both of those things freeze really well, and they both grate from frozen much better than they do fresh. So,
2: well, I feel like Chris has sort of set the bar there. So if you're out there and you've somehow, is there something you're still using from your freezer that is longer than Chris's 5-year-old frozen ginger? That's what I want to know. Can you beat that? I'm not saying you necessarily should beat it, because I think at this point, depending what it is, it could be getting a bit risky. But I'd love to know if anyone's getting up there. You can text on 0467922702 or call 1-300-800-222. My producer Joe wanted to know about prawn heads. He said,
3: absolutely.
2: Yes. Where do you stand on freezing rubbish like prawn heads before throwing them out?
3: I'm big on that. Like I cook with a lot of prawn heads. There's a lot of great flavor in them. And if you save a bunch of them, you can make a big pot of them, slowly bring them up to temp, and then crush them and crush all that juice out of them, and then strain it. And you have such a like the most concentrated prawn stock to make like a bisque or like a really seafood intense sauce or soup. So total all about that.
2: Fantastic. Is there anything that you can use your freezer for that people might not have thought of? Is there anything that sort of fits in that?
3: Absolutely. There is, in professional kitchens, we have a lot of cool, fancy techniques we do using the freezer. And a couple of them are something like ice poaching, which is a weird one where you can freeze fruit. And I know I said it's not great to freeze fruit if you want to eat the fruit, but what happens when you freeze fruit, it causes the cell walls in the fruit to rupture. So when you thaw them slowly, like the juices and like the fruit essence slowly leaches out. So you can end up with really, really fresh fruit concentrates by freezing fruits and then letting them slowly thaw out in the refrigerator, usually over a strainer or cheesecloth. And then you'll have a very small amount, but a very concentrated, clear liquid. And it's just pretty much pure fruit sugars and fruit flavors. And because you haven't cooked it, none of those have broken down. So you can make some really, really awesome concentrates. I know a lot of bartenders do that well as well.
2: Oh, right. Oh, great. We've got a text here saying, I unfreeze bread to make breadcrumbs. Is that something that you do there, Alex?
3: I do the same thing. Like, I save my bread crusts, or if I have any bread that I'm not going to use up, or it's on the cusp of going bad, but I don't have enough to throw in the oven, make breadcrumbs, I'll throw it in the freezer until I have a nice batch, and then I'll toast off, make breadcrumbs and things like that. It actually helps the process too, because when you freeze things, you do lose some liquid. So when you do go to, when it does thaw, it's already a little dried out, and it'll crisp up a little bit better in the oven, and you'll end up with better breadcrumbs.
2: Oh, magnificent. And I have to know as well, how do you feel about, hang on. Well, someone here has texted saying, never use frozen ginger. But, I mean, Alex, I feel like we've just made the case for it, haven't we?
3: I mean, if honestly, freezing, you will lose a little bit of the flavor. Like, obviously, you do lose a little flavor when you freeze things. But for home cooking, like in a restaurant professional setting, we generally don't freeze ginger for the most part. But in a home setting, for me, I'm usually buying bulk ginger because it is pricey. And I might not be using it all the time. So just to save some of it, or if I have little pieces that I've already peeled and I can't store them in any other way without them going bad, I think freezing's just fine. And just for like home use, I really don't think it's too big of a no-no to freeze ginger, personally.
2: Well, there you go. I mean, if it's good enough for Alex K. Cooks, that's my standard. That's how I roll. That said, I do want to know about, so frozen ingredients that are already coming from the store. When they're coming already frozen, where do you stand on things that have already been frozen at the point of purchase?
3: From there, if they're already frozen, just chuck them right in the freezer. It's fine as long as they're not thawed. I'm a little iffy. Some things I'll thaw and then refreeze. Technically, you're not supposed to, especially things like meats, seafood. They can be a little questionable at that second freeze. But something like if frozen vegetables and they thaw out a little bit and you refreeze them, you're generally on the safer side. But it isn't recommended to generally thaw out frozen meat and then refreeze it. It's usually a little on the riskier side. So,
2: well, there you go. That's solid advice. Well, Alex, thank you. I'm going to start using masking tape. that's fairly valid advice, and putting the tomato paste in the freezer as well.
3: Yeah, that's great for anything. Like even in your refrigerator. Like when I do a lot of meal prepping, and for like my little containers, I'll label and stuff like that, just in case. Just so I know where I'm at. It's just one less thing to try, and one less date to remember. Just seeing a label there with the date and what it is. So
2: perfect. Excellent. Alex, thank you so much for joining us on Weekend Evenings.
3: Oh, no worries. Thanks for having me, as always.
2: Cheers, man. Yes, that was Alex K. Cooks. And yes, with some valuable advice about what you should and should not put in your freezer. In a moment, we're going to be speaking to author Ariane Beeston about her new young adult novel set in the world of ballet. I'd love to know if you studied ballet. What was your experience? Was it cutthroat? What was the competition like? Yes, what were you told? What were the words that were drilled into you? Because this book is called Don't Forget to Smile. So I want to hear, what did a ballet teacher say to you? So that'll be next after some Chaka Khan.

0: I feel for you, Chaka Khan. Well, did you ever take ballet lessons? And if so, were you ever told you were the wrong height, the wrong shape? Were you told, don't forget to smile? Well, Don't Forget to Smile is the title of a new young adult novel from author and dancer Ariane Beeston, and it's set in the world of junior ballet. Ariane, welcome to Weekend Evenings.
1: Thank you so much. Thank you for having me.
0: Now, Ariane, your book draws on your own experiences in the world of ballet. So how old were you when you started to learn ballet?
1: I was 3, and I vividly remember, you know, going into this, you know, you can imagine the community halls in the 90s, and, you know, it was just, I just remember feeling such joy, and it was there, you know, from that age. There was so much joy when I was dancing.
0: Oh, right.
1: Yeah.
0: But would it be fair to say that in addition to the joy, your book covers some, you know, slightly, I don't know, darker and more, sort of competitive cutthroat elements within that world.
1: Yes, exactly. And I think, you know, I really wanted to show, for me, the book was very much, you know, a love letter to an art form that I have adored since I was 3. But at the same time, you know, a real call to action and a real plea to sort of let's be better. We can do better. There's so much that we can do better, you know, when it comes to the ballet world. So, yeah, some tricky themes.
0: What are some of those things that you feel, I mean, looking back on your experiences, what do you think could have or should have been done differently?
1: Well, it's funny when you mentioned, you know, in the intro about, you know, body types and heights and so on. And I was told very early on that I was too short, and you know, there's not much you can do about that. And so I was too short and I was too muscular, and I just, so, you know, you can imagine you're sort of not enough and too much at the same time. And I think in some ways the world is changing. We are becoming, you know, we're a bit more inclusive of different body types. I love going to the ballet or going to watch dance and seeing, you know, those different really athletic body types, because it is, we're athletes, dancers are athletes, and you need to fuel your body in order to perform. And so I think, yeah, I really wanted to sort of shine a light on, yeah, the sort of not so pretty side of ballet. And I think we all love the dance films. We love Center Stage. We love Black Swan. You know, Dance Academy is such a popular show. And I think, you know, it's been really interesting, I think, to look at ballet through the eyes of Gen Z and sort of how they're really, I think, asking the ballet world of the art form to do better, and that we need to be listening to that. And
0: well, in terms of bringing your story into the present day, so what were the elements that young dancers are facing today that you have incorporated?
1: So one thing that I found really interesting and is social media and how dancers are using social media. And I think, you know, when I was growing up and when we were in the studio, you were comparing yourself to the dancer next to you at the bar or other, you know, dancers in your classroom and your peers. Whereas now you go online and you're comparing yourself to dancers all around the world. So, and I think that just intensifies the pressure, and there's that constant comparison and you know, and that can be really detrimental for your mental health, for your self-esteem. And I really wanted to look at, yeah, the sort of the way that these kids are using social media and how that's impacting, and things around, you know, perfectionism. I think, you know, when you're someone who is sort of attracted to the world of ballet, it tends to be because you want to strive for perfection. But, yeah, we know that can be a double-edged sword. So.
0: Well, and with those new challenges, if you sort of think about your experiences versus the experiences of today, if you were to choose one, would you still rather what would you rather experience, or are they both flawed?
1: Yeah,

0: I am really excited to see the way that things are changing. And I think for me, what during the pandemic when, and you remember this, when suddenly all the classes came, you know, online, and everyone was doing classes in the kitchen, and you could take classes with people all around the world. And what I started to notice was these kids also starting to talk about, you know, the not so nice things about ballet, and really it doing it in a way that was sort of, you know, really darkly funny and really intelligent, and that sort of, yeah, really inspired, I think, some of the messages of the book. So yeah, I think they're doing a much better job. They're doing a much better job at pushing back and you know, wanting things to be better.
1: Oh, great. Excellent. Well, you are listening to Ariane Beeston, whose new book, Don't Forget to Smile, is a young adult novel and set in the world of ballet. We've got a text here from Janet, and she writes, "Oh, Mark, my partner, the gorgeous Joe / Josephina, was a ballet sprite back in the late 70s. Her class as a child was directed by a ballet grande dame. She had a cane to correct port de bras and pliés, but was also a constant smoker throughout class.
0: Amazing.
1: Can you imagine that today?
0: Amazing. And no, and I teach adult ballet beginners, and it's, you know, one of the absolute joys of my life. And no, we're not allowed to use canes. Not allowed to smoke. It's a very, very, very different. The rules have changed.
1: Well, I mean, paint us a picture of you as a teacher. What are the things that you have kept from the teachers you had, and then what is completely different?
0: There's a lot. It's a very very relaxed vibe. You know, everybody's welcome. It's very very inclusive. It's a real sense of community. There's a lot of laughing. You know, we weren't allowed to laugh growing up. There was a lot of, you know, it was very, very serious.
1: So don't forget to smile. Don't forget to smile, but don't laugh.
0: Don't laugh. Right, okay. You know, and you know, they're allowed to have hydration breaks whenever they like the football.
1: That wasn't a thing.
0: And you know, you could, you know, maybe get a drink of water at the end of your 2-hour class, or if it was really hot, we might have been allowed to get a drink of water. But you can have a glass of water anytime you like. You know, what a concept.
1: That's progress.
0: What a concept.
1: Can you remember anything else from when you were studying ballet as a child? Of those things that, I guess, those memories that maybe have stayed with you and then potentially informed what you've now written?
0: I think there's something. There's something that, and you would understand this as well, there's something that's hard to describe about the magic of being on stage and when everything's just going right. Mm. And you've been in situations, I'm sure, where everything goes wrong. But it's hard to describe those moments when you're on stage and you're in your costume and the music's playing and, you know, you're in your body and everything's working, and it's just, and you're looking out at the audience and you can't really see any faces and it's just black. And it's just the most sort of exquisite feeling of that's really hard to describe. Mm. So I think that's something that I wanted to sort of, you know, obviously I talk about a lot of the challenges, but also there's a reason why we spend hours at the bar doing the same exercise over and over again and striving for perfection, and that is that joy and sort of exhilaration of being on stage and performing, and that really unique feeling that's quite magic.
1: And so you had, on the dark side of things, you had this feedback about you're not tall enough or what have you. So
0: hasn't affected me at all.
1: No, well, this is this is now a burn book that you've created.
0: I didn't come into the studio in extremely high heels for no reason.
1: So, can you talk about the impact of that sort of those messages? Has it had a lasting impact, and did you stay with dance all the way through, or did you at a certain point actually walk away from it?
0: I wonder if you wouldn't mind. I was just thinking there's a bit in the beginning of the book that's going to set the tone a little bit. I have the book. I have the book. She came prepared.
1: That's good.
0: It's very ballet coded of me. So this is from the epigraph of the book, and this is going to set the scene around, you know, some of the stuff that you just mentioned. So the ideal female dancer's body, height 5'2" to 5'8", weight 85 to 115 pounds, small head, narrow hips, small bust, small posterior, slim thighs that appear to be about the same width as the calves, thin ankles and long feet, slightly sloping shoulders that are wider than the hips, straight back, slim waistline with torso neither too long nor too short in proportion to the rest of the body, long arms and hands, long, straight legs with slight hyperextension and minimal visible muscular bulk, well-arched foot with all toes approximately the same length. And that was from Classical Ballet Technique, Gretchen Ward Warren. I think it was 1989. And we all had this book. It was like, it was a book that we all owned.
1: 1989.
0: And you asked before about, sort of how that impacts you. And I can tell you, I actually shared that online the other day, that that image from that actual textbook. And honestly, I'm not even exaggerating. People from all around the world, and mostly millennial women, came, you know, were commenting on this picture, and it was like a roll call of women who'd sort of been personally victimized by this book over the years. And you know, talking about, this is the reason that, you know, I had disordered eating, or this is the reason why I had body dysmorphia, or this is the reason why I left dance, because you know, this was what was the perfect, in inverted commas, body. So, yeah, I wasn't that.
1: Oh, man. But who is? I mean, that's an extraordinary
0: list. Well, that's right.
1: Yeah.
0: That's right. So,
1: So at what age did you stop, and then what brought you back to dance?
0: So I stopped when I was at, so I was 18. I did it for my final year of school, and then very much decided that, yeah, I needed a break from the ballet world. I think there's something quite heartbreaking about, you know, dreaming and really wanting something and working towards that, and to be told, you know, you're not right, or you're not good enough, or, you know, you're not, you're just not enough at a really formative time, right? When you're a teenager. And so I left the dance world, and, you know, did a few other things. And as you know from my first book, so I, you know, was very unwell after the birth of my son, and it was actually dance that sort of helped me in recovery. So I went back to ballet, you know, put the shoes back on, and for me, getting back to ballet was very much about, you know, getting out of my head, getting back into my body, and really, you know, helped with that recovery from severe mental illness. So, yeah.
1: Well, you mentioned that your first book, Because I'm Not Myself, You See, which was completely different.
0: It
1: was a memoir, so, and dealing with your experience of postpartum psychosis.
0: Yeah,
1: so
0: yeah.
1: This time around, approaching a piece of fiction, so this is your first fiction novel, was it less traumatic?
0: Less traumatic?
1: Yeah. I mean, obviously you are digging up some traumas, but yeah.
0: It's been a joy not having to, you know, and I think we can sort of laugh about it, and it's funny, but there is a real, it's much more fun talking about ballet than it is talking about, you know, the worst thing that happened to you in a really vulnerable time of life. But I think I've been so lucky to have a publisher who was happy to sort of go, yep, okay, that's a very different, but let's go with that and explore that in a different genre. So.
1: Yeah. Well, I mean, are you already thinking about book number three? Where are you at?
0: Well, I'm wondering, you know, is there a sequel? And I think I think it would be, I loved these characters, and yeah, I think it would be really, really interesting to see where they go next.
1: Yeah.
0: So yeah, possibly a sequel. You'll have to help me come up with the title though.
1: out of my league. Can you tell us about just that memoir? Can you talk about the response to that book? Mm. Because I got the sense that it was really valuable to a lot of women to read about those experiences.
0: It's actually, it was an extraordinary response. And I think, you know, that was published 2 years ago, and I still, to this day, every few days, I still get messages from women, from on Instagram, email, women just sharing their own stories and sharing aspects of that that resonated and that really, really helped them through a difficult time. So it was difficult. It was very difficult to write and to share, but there's something, you know, so powerful about giving voice to things that we often just don't talk about. And I think, yeah, particularly I'm very proud of the awareness around postpartum psychosis that I don't think existed before. It was the first book to be published, you know, in Australia that looked at postpartum psychosis. I think we are more comfortable talking about perinatal anxiety and depression. But yeah, psychosis is certainly something that hadn't been explored. So I'm very, very, very proud of that and the awareness raising, I think, that we've done. And I know for a fact that because people have told me that it has had an impact, it has helped them seek help when, you know, perhaps they may have waited. And I think because it took me so long to get help and I ended up so unwell, so that people don't want the same thing to happen. And that's why I wrote it. I wrote it so that other people would have, you know, a better and different experience. So, yeah, an extraordinary, extraordinary response. It's still very humbling.
1: And now that you are teaching dance yourself, can you give us a sense of the sorts of people that come to you? Who are your, in terms of your students, yeah, who are the people that come to adult dance classes? What are their experiences, if you can sort of give us a sense of them?
0: They will be thrilled that you asked that. My class is just the most beautiful collection of women I have. We range in age from 18 through to 76. Wow. So my eldest dancer, beautiful JJ, is very, so elegant, and yeah, 76, and I've got three other dancers who are sort of between 60 and 70. There are mums who rush there on their lunch hour, working from home and rushing to their 1 hour ballet class. And, you know, that's their kind of time away from work and away from parenting. Shift workers, so people who, because it's an afternoon class, midday class, just the most, and it's really just the most beautiful community of women. We laugh, we support one another. We have a chuckle when someone's having a hot flash and they want the fan, and then someone else to say it's too cold. And so it's like we're all at very different stages of life, but very much just, you know, they're enjoying the sort of journey of ballet and learning an art form that is, you know, extremely punishing, but can also be just such a joy and very, very funny when you let it, like if you actually have fun and you're not afraid to make mistakes and be imperfect. Mm-hmm. And I think that's something that I have learnt and taken from, you know, training as a young dancer and wanting and fearing not being perfect as an adult in the classroom with this amazing group of women going, it's okay to not be perfect. And in fact, you know, that's life, isn't it? Mm. So
1: you haven't banned laughter in your classes.
0: No, laughter is okay.
1: But do you say don't forget to smile, or
0: have we? Do you know what? I don't. I do say don't forget to breathe, because sometimes in the exercise you'll get to the end and everyone sort of exhales and we realize we've just held our breath for 2 minutes. But one thing I have said, and I did say it completely unironically, and now I do say it ironically, we were getting ready for a performance at the end of the year, and you know, as you know, performance craft is a thing. And when you're on stage, everyone can see you. You can't, you know, slump until you're off in the wings. And my new students hadn't quite worked that out yet. So they finished their dance and then they sort of all sort of, you know, slumping and breathing. I said, we die off stage, ladies. We die off stage. And so that's become we die off stage. Everyone smiles. And you can go, you know, go rest and hydrate and take a moment, but we do it in the wings.
1: Well, so. I think you found the title to that sequel, Ariane.
0: We die off stage.
1: Very good. Well, Ariane, congratulations on your
0: second book.
1: Thank you so much for joining me on Weekend Evening.
0: Thank you, Mark.
1: That was author Ariane Beeston. Her new young adult novel is called Don't Forget to Smile. In a moment, we're going to speak to Libby Gore about what's coming up on Nightlife. But just for a moment, here's a bit of Lord.

0: you know, ABC audiences get. How many hours are they going to get with Libby Gore tonight?
1: Oh, wow. We're going to go into the wee hours of the morning. And in fact, Mark, Bill Shorten once said to me, nothing good ever happens after midnight. And I just think that needs to be tested. Don't you think?
0: What was the context in which, do you recall why he said that?
1: Yeah, I think he did. I think it was a question of staying too long at the party.
0: Oh,
1: you know,
0: right,
1: like
0: I see, yes.
1: Moving on, and nothing ever good happens after midnight. In my recollection, as perhaps in yours, it does, right?
0: Yes. Well, I think certainly if Libby Gore is involved.
1: Oh, come on. I always think a nice greasy kebab at 2 a.m. cannot be beaten.
0: I strongly agree with that, yes. Anything earlier than that, it just doesn't work.
1: It doesn't work.
0: No.
1: So, the dribble just doesn't look nearly as attractive. For some reason, you can kind of get away with it at 2:30.
0: Exactly. Exactly. The standards have dropped at that hour. Libby, I owe it to you and to your audience to highlight what's coming up on Nightlife.
1: Right around Australia, the nightlife. We're going to go to Adelaide because it's being illuminated. If you like Pac-Man and you like pinball machines and things like that, I have a thing for them. I adore pinball machines. Ding, ding, ding. I don't know why I like them. Not the new ones, like the old ones where you've got to pull it and you tilt and all of those things. So Illuminate Adelaide will nick off over there. And then this is a topic close to my backside. Should my weight be your business? Interestingly enough, some of these new weight loss drugs, they're quite miraculous and they silence the noise, but they're expensive and they're not on the PBS. And yet if people do manage to get their obesity under control, it takes a whole lot of weight off the public health system. So we're going to look at that. And then we're going to talk about the bad things that happen after midnight, including kebabs.
0: I can't wait to hear what the other things are. That's,
1: I like an eclectic show, Mark, as you do.
0: No, of course. But I'm just trying to think of what the other things are that happen after bin.
1: Well, that's the talk back. I think we should do some talk back on what are you doing after midnight that is not a bad thing.
0: Something that we've lost, and I think it's probably for the best that we've lost, is on George Street in Sydney, is how people, you know, cars used to be, there was so much honking and, you know, cat calling and wolf whistling. And that's something that, you know, you just don't get with the trams these days, with the light rail. So we've... probably for the best that we've lost that.
1: Very different to light a flare off a tram, don't you think?
0: That's right. Now, we're about to hit the news. So, Libby Gore is coming up. Thank you. And thank you, everyone. I've been Mark Humphries. Good night.
2: ABC News, I'm Eliza Getzey. Danish officials say Lao authorities have charged the owner of a distillery over a mass methanol poisoning incident in which two young Australian women died. Two 19-year-olds, Bianca Jones and Holly Morton Bowles, died after the incident at a hostel in Laos in late 2024. Four other tourists were also killed, including two Danish women, after consuming tainted drinks. The charges include the sale of food products harmful to health and operating an illegal business. The Danish Foreign Ministry says the penalty ranges from 3 months to 4 years imprisonment. Andy Burnham says he's ready to lead the British Labour Party in his first speech as its leader. The newly elected Makerfield MP's confirmation as party leader means he'll be sworn in as the UK's seventh Prime Minister in less than 10 years on Monday. It comes as the populist right-wing Reform UK leads opinion polls as Brits lose faith in the main political parties. In his speech, Mr Burnham has vowed to end factional politics in the Labour Party.
3: We won't beat Britain's new right if we are consumed by infighting and pulling in different directions. That is, and always has been, an indulgence that falls heaviest on the people who need Labour most.
2: Iran and the US have escalated their renewed bombing campaign against one another, with Washington reportedly striking bridges and an airport, and Iran saying it's targeted US bases across the Middle East. The BBC's Barbara Plaid-Usher has more.
4: The Iranians made very clear that they will not settle for anything less than recognition of their right to regulate shipping through the Strait of Hormuz based on their interpretation of a fairly vague wording of the Memorandum of Understanding. And the Americans have said that is not acceptable, and they are responding to strikes on ships that Iran has been carrying out. So as long as those strikes continue, they will continue their military attacks.
2: A Senate hearing into 000 outages has been told Telstra could face up to 30

0: million dollars in penalties for last week's network failure. Telstra executives and officials from the 000 custodian gave evidence in Canberra today, along with the Australian Communications and Media Authority. ACMA says it's investigating the outage and has the power to issue notices to Telstra to request information, as well as issue penalties. Telstra CEO Vicky Brady has told the hearing maintenance mistakes were to blame for the outage, which led to the failure of hundreds of 000 calls and various transport and payment systems. A federal inquiry into racism against First Nations people has heard allegations of systemic racism in Northern Territory courts, hospitals and schools. The inquiry is holding hearings across Australia and has been in the NT this week. The Territory Government did not provide a submission. Indigenous rights advocate Thomas Mayo says the inquiry is overdue.
1: Racism has become worse in this country over the years towards Aboriginal and Torres Strait Islander people, particularly since the referendum, especially in around late 2022 when one side of government decided to go against The Voice.
0: Rideshare company Uber has reversed a decision to charge extra fees for Uber Assist, acknowledging it didn't properly account for the financial burden of charging passengers for extra assistance. The company introduced a $5 fee for Uber Assist in May, prompting criticism from disability advocates and passengers. The service provides curb-to-curb support, including help getting in and out of cars and storing mobility aids. Uber Australia's managing director Emma Foley says the fee is being scrapped after criticism from advocates.
2: What we didn't properly account for was the additional financial burden that it placed on riders with disabilities. And so now it's our responsibility to figure out how to address those reliability challenges through a fairer mechanism.
0: Big Ted, Little Ted, Jemima and Humpty are marking 60 years on Australian television. The ABC children's program Play School has been part of Australian childhoods for six decades. The program's helped raise generations of children from baby boomers through to Generation Alpha. Children's expert and former Play School writer Dr. Joanne Orlando says the show feels familiar even as Australia changes around it.
3: It's constantly keeping up with how Australia is changing. But I think one of the interesting things is that they've kept really traditional toys, and I think that's part of it. I think that's why parents still like it, because there's still things like a teddy bear and a doll, and I think that really takes us back to our own childhood.
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2: Good evening. Buonasera. Kalispera. Man 5-1. It's Libby with you, meeting you where you are in your language. My language is the nightlife. It is a weekend, and I am thrilled to be guest hosting for Suzanne Hill yet again for these next three nights right across Australia. Look how wide my arms are. I have got you within the embrace. Some fantastic things to talk about tonight, no matter what you're doing, sinking back into the lounge, unwinding, still on your feet, working, in the car, going about your business. I gotcha. Not a problem. Too much to talk about, too much to share. And indeed, it's not my program, it's yours. You know the phone number, 1300 800 222. You can text anytime, 0467 922 702. In a moment, a question for you as you dive into the weekend. You're either going to be full of socialising and gastronomic activity, or maybe you're more of the ilk of exercise and calorie monitoring. You may have a devil-may-care approach to calorific enjoyment, or you might be a protein-hunting chia snorter. Regardless of how you eat, a bigger question tonight is, your weight actually everybody's business? And I'm talking about that in the context of new weight loss drugs. You might be going into the weekend thinking, how am I going to reboot my life for the second part of the year? These weight loss drugs, they're expensive. They're also very good. The question is, should they be on the PBS? Should they be part of our public health system? Is your weight loss of benefit to me financially, given the burden it releases the public health system?

of joint replacement or maybe even cardio health. All that and more coming up. Also, in the wake of a big football match at the SCG tonight, Swans v Adelaide, neck and neck. Can you imagine? I think we need to go to Adelaide and see exactly what's going on. My understanding is in Adelaide, they're having a huge festival called Illuminate, which is kind of like Adelaide's version of Vivid in Sydney or Victoria's version of turning on the lights. I don't know. Shall we go there as well? First up, just to put you in the mood, so you know how I feel about myself and about you, Carole King.

0: In a moment, I'll take you to Adelaide, where it's all lit up. Can't wait.
1: Some invitations are just too good to refuse, like conversations in the kitchen with our most prominent politicians. Surprises are plenty.
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0: Good evening. It's lovely to have your company. Where are you? What are you doing? What can you see out of the window? I'm wondering if you can see light. I was recently in Shanghai, and in Shanghai there is a place called the Bund, which is apparently 12 years or 13 years or so ago was pretty damn empty. It's like a stretch of water, like Port Phillip Bay. It doesn't do actually much, but it's a really big mercantile port. And around it now, there are huge buildings which at 6 o'clock every night as the sun goes down become illuminated and lit. And there is something about lighting that makes you feel like you're at the top of the faraway tree. Honestly, it's just so exciting. So I thought tonight I might take you to Adelaide because Adelaide seemed to have their own version of this lights up thing going on. It's called Illuminate Adelaide. And Lee Cumberledge is the co-founder and the creative director of that. And let me just see if I can get Lee up on the radio. Lee, good evening.
5: Hi, Libby. Thanks for having me on the show.
0: Tell me, it's an absolute delight. What can you see at the moment? Have you got lights up all around you? It's this winter festival been going for 6 years or so, I understand, in Adelaide.
5: Yeah, that's right. It's our 6th year this year, and I'm standing on North Terrace, actually, the cultural boulevard of the CBD of Adelaide, and I'm looking at all of the different installations along here that we have in our free program, City Lights, and thousands of people walking up and down, enjoying the program. It's a wonderful, dry, cold night, but dry, which is great. So there's lots of people out, and it's our final weekend, so we run through till Sunday. So I think people are getting out before the holidays finish and just enjoying the different installations that we've got as part of that, that free program.
0: Just trying to get an idea of where you are. You're not up near the Exeter Hotel, are you? I'm just remembering from all those fringe comedy festivals. Can you paint me a picture of where you actually are?
5: I'm on North Terrace. I'm looking at the Art Gallery of South Australia.
0: Is that down near the roundabout and the Hilton and around there?
5: No, it's North Terrace is like the boulevard along the northern edge of the square mile of the city of Adelaide.
0: Right, got it.
5: And we've got the Art Gallery and the South Australian Museum and Government House as well. We've got installations and projections through all of those.
0: Have you lit them all up?
5: Precincts. We've lit them all up. Even the Governor has given us access to the facade of Government House. So the gates are open, and we've already had more than 60,000 people go through that site alone to look at the amazing projection.
0: What have you put up on the Governor's House?
5: Yeah, so we've got a projection mapping project. So Miguel Chevalier, French artist, our artist in residence this year, actually, he's mapped the building, and he's got this incredible projection called Origins of the World, which is kind of a psychedelic, very vibrantly coloured, moving image projection across the entire facade of Government House.
0: Wow.
5: Which just looks amazing.
0: Seems to me like it's South Australia's version of Vivid. Is that right? I mean, Melbourne just has to turn on the lights. That's pretty much what we've got. Brisbane doesn't need a lighting show because, let's face it, it's always lit up in Brisbane. Darwin's got the Field of Lights, or around in the Northern Territory, there's the Field of Lights near Uluru. But this is your version of taking public buildings and public spaces and doing something with lighting, yeah?
5: Yeah, that's right. I mean, there are some similarities for sure. I mean, particularly with our free program, as I mentioned. But I think what is a little bit different about Illuminate is that we also present a whole lot of ticketed immersive experiences and after dark experiences in different parts of the city. So we've got Night Visions, for example, in the Adelaide Botanic Garden.
0: What's that?
5: It's a show that we've created with several Australian and international artists and a composer as well. So it's an immersive journey into a parallel dimension, really. So we've transformed different beautiful areas of the Botanic Garden with thousands of lasers, projections, there's beautiful huge projections of First Nations faces in the trees, for example. There's lasers and audio in the Bicentennial Conservatory. So there's a whole lot of different experiences as you walk through that beautiful garden. And that runs until Sunday night. And there's still some tickets available. It's selling really fast, but it's the final weekend for that show. We've also got Universal Kingdom, which is an after-dark experience in the Adelaide Zoo. Yeah. And that involves a whole series of animals featuring the Ice Age this year. And so we've got, we've got a giant woolly mammoth. We've got saber-toothed tigers that are actually lifelike puppets, really great for families and for the kids. We've got projections of the Australian megafauna species on one of the beautiful buildings inside the zoo. So, you know, and there's some of the animals are awake at night and out to be seen as well, like the pelicans are out under amazing UV lights and performing for us. There's the reptile house as well that's open after dark.

0: for a lot of those creatures get very active. So a fantastic experience in the Adelaide Zoo as well. And then we've got augmented games as well, which is this interactive gaming experience for the showground, which is
1: Tell me
0: completely
1: about this.
0: Sold out now.
1: Is that like Pac-Man and Galaga and pinball machines and all that fun stuff that used to be in fish and chip shops?
0: Yeah, that's right. That's right. Well, it's sort of old school games. It's not Pac-Man and those tabletop games. It's actually a game, gaming experience where you step onto like a game field or a court, and the games are projected, and you jump inside them and participate. Your body's the controller, and you play with families. And we've now just sold every ticket to that. It's been so popular, so it's been a real success. So I think that's the difference really with Illuminators, that we. You know, we have a big free program or light trail, City Lights, but we also have these amazing experiences that are ticketed in various venues. And that program changes every year, so there'll be a whole lot of new things to see next year as well. And then there's a music program as well that finishes up this weekend with a big electronic music celebration called Supersonic in one of our big music venues here, the Hymer Street Music Hall. That's tomorrow night. So that's part of the big finish of the final weekend.
1: Well, I'm just looking at the score. It looks like the Swans have gone down to Adelaide, so you're on top there. I do not know what the price of airfares is to Adelaide this weekend. Should anyone be thinking, damn it, I'm going to go over and I'm going to experience it. But, hey, if you're in South Australia and you want to go to Illuminate, obviously you've got it ready to go. And for those of you that want to go for an impromptu adventure, jump on a plane or jump in the car and drive your 8 hours from Victoria. At least I know that much. It takes that long to get there. Tell me, do you still have pie floaters, or is that just an anachronism now?
0: Oh, I'm sure you'd be able to find one around here somewhere, particularly that, you know, in the late night district on a Friday night. Don't recommend them personally.
1: Really? Have kebabs taken over?
0: Oh, kebabs are always a late night option, aren't they? But, yeah. You know, definitely have gone for the pie floater in the past, but I think I'm a bit beyond that these days. But yeah, that's definitely a big SA tradition for sure.
1: Have you got anything good happening after midnight there, Lee?
0: Well, by midnight tonight, we'll be switching everything off a little bit before that. But tomorrow night, that music program of Supersonic runs through until 2 a.m. with Skin on Skin, an amazing Australian and South Sudanese DJ who's really been travelling the world and based in Europe these days. He's coming down to Adelaide tomorrow to play the headline slot that'll run till 2 a.m. So that's going to be a bit like a final party really for us. So that should be amazing.
1: Thanks so much for chatting with us, Lee.
0: Thanks so much. Thanks for having me on.
1: Absolute pleasure. Lee Cumberledge, co-founder and creative director of Illuminate Adelaide. And I've got a really interesting text from Tim in Adelaide. He says, it's got two parts to it. So should I just read the lighting bit? He says, Vivid is Sydney's imitation of Illuminate. The world's first ever outdoor laser light show as entertainment was in Adelaide by Adelaide-based Polish artist Stan Ostoja-Kotowski, spelled something like that. Thank you, Tim, in the Adelaide Hills. And Tim's also made reference to our next conversation, which is about weight loss injectables. Tim reckons the current batch of weight loss injectables may, as he puts in quotation marks, quieten the noise, but they aren't focused as well as dampening the joy in eating. They can suck the joy out of the rest of your life and can be dangerous. Can they? Is that your experience of them? 1-300-800-222. I'll tell you why I ask. Because you're really lucky. On the radio at the moment, in just a moment, Professor Wendy Brown from the Alfred Hospital in Victoria. She's also the director of surgery with a specialty in weight management. And Wendy knows about these drugs. She knows a whole lot about the public health system. She's made herself available not only to share her information, but to take your calls. So 1300 800 222. The way I'll run it is I'll have a conversation with Wendy first. And then if you choose to call or send us a message and ask a question, I'm sure that Wendy will be happy to help you out. My name is Libby Gore. I'm so excited to be guest hosting for Suzanne Hill because, you know, let's face it, I know what happens after midnight. It's the challenge. No, yeah, it's the challenge. It's the challenge tonight, and you are going to be so delighted with the five categories. How are you going to love it? Meanwhile, stand up and shake your tuchus to this.

0: Fat Bottom Girls, Queen. If your night was sinking into dull, boring Lifetime, I hope I've rescued you, dragged you out kicking and screaming into a little bit of energetic weekend nightlife with me, Libby Gore, standing in for Suzanne Hill.
1: Great conversations, a new perspective, and reflecting on your day.
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0: Is my weight any of your business? And is the fact that you choose to lose some of benefit to me? This is the question I wanted to explore with you tonight and with Professor Wendy Brown, Director of Surgery at the Alfred Hospital with a specialty in weight management, as we discuss the new drugs that are turning weight loss on its head, helping people who previously have been unable to drop weight find something that is achievable and stop the noise in their head from telling them, A, they're not good enough, and B, they need more food. Wendy Brown joins you on the radio. Wendy, thank you for being with me.
3: Thank you for having me, Libby.
0: Oh, we haven't even started. But Wendy, I needed to ask you, what is obesity? What is being obese as distinct from being fat?
3: Well, obesity in a medical sense is defined as excess adiposity, which means carrying more fat than you need. And so people live with obesity. Obesity is a disease. It's a disease they live with. And it, you know, in evolutionary terms, having excess adiposity or more fat than you need was considered a good thing because it's an excess food store. So back in the day when we weren't surrounded by food all the time, we weren't able to buy it 24/7, we weren't able to

0: just go to the shops or even order it on Uber Eats at any time of the day or night, when we had to hunt and gather for our food, people who stored a bit of extra fat were the survivors, because they had that food source available when food wasn't as plentiful. And so obesity, I guess, is a condition which, because of the environment we live in now, has turned into not being necessarily a survival benefit, but something that actually can be deleterious to our health.
1: By calling it a condition or calling it a disease, does that abrogate personal responsibility? Because many people just like saying, no, just stop eating. You eat too much. You don't exercise enough. You are responsible for your weight, rather than thinking it's a condition or a malfunctioning of the body's ability to regulate itself.
0: I think there's an awful lot of stigma that goes into obesity and an awful lot of blame. But the reality is that people who carry extra weight or have very efficient metabolisms that mean that they are able to store that extra fat really get very stigmatized. Because when you ask people to lose weight, 97% of people can do it. You can put them on a low calorie diet, so a low energy diet. You can get them to exercise more, and 97% of them will lose 10 to 15 kilograms. But the reality is, over 3 years, 97% of those people will regain all of that weight plus another 2 or 3 kilograms. And that's because our body is designed to defend that fat mass vigorously. As I said, it sees it as a good thing. Your body sees the fat as a good thing. It's a food store. It's protective. It's about survival. So anytime you lose fat, your body switches on every single system in your body that makes you hungry, so you feel overwhelmingly hungry. And it also downregulates or turns down every system in your body that makes you burn energy. So people who've lost a significant amount of weight are constantly feeling hungry, and they feel cold, and they don't feel like moving. And these are really primal instincts. It's very, very hard to resist hunger when you genuinely feel it. So I don't know if you've ever lost weight really quickly, got gastro or something, and you lose that 5 or 6 kilos sort of really quickly. When your appetite comes back, it's ferocious and it's really, really hard to control. And if 97% of people have trouble controlling it, I would argue it's physiology. It's very normal. It's not a moral failing. It's not that people can't control themselves or that they don't have the willpower. It's just that they're fighting their physiology, and that's really, really hard to do.
1: Do you know what? It sounds like if the body was an app, it would need to be updated. Like it needs a later version to be able to deal with weight loss, so that.
0: We're stuck in a modern environment where exercise is an optional extra, where food is energy dense, it's tasty, it's marketed to us very effective, it's available 24/7. And exercise is also an optional extra, but we're stuck with the same genes that we had when we were cavemen or hunters and gatherers, or even to my grandparents' generation, where my grandmother, doing the washing was a whole day event, where she had to boil the boiler and put things in, and I don't know, it sounded terrible, whereas we now just press a button.
1: Now, if you've just joined us, if you've come from the NRL states, hello, boofball lovers. You've joined a conversation about fat, not necessarily fat ears or fat heads, but how one can manage one's weight and whether me managing my weight is of benefit to you. And that is where the conversation now takes us, Wendy, because we have this new generation of drugs which outsource the stress and the worry and the meticulousness you actually need to maintain a lower weight. If you are a fat person, a fatter person, you have to measure everything. You have to think about it all the time. You have to think about what you put into your mouth. Tell us about these new drugs.
0: For people living with obesity, as I said, there's this constant noise in their head that makes them hungry, and it's not their fault. It's their hormones, their physiology. And on the other side of the equation, everything that burns energy in your body is really slower because your body's trying to preserve energy. These GLP, these agonists, they're incretins, which is basically a fancy word for gut hormones. So they're hormones that are normally produced by your gut. And the first generation were the GLP-1 agonists, and you'll all have heard of Ozempic or Wegovy. But before that, there was Trulicity and Saxenda, which were daily injections, but these other newer ones are weekly injections. And GLP-1 is a hormone that's normally produced by the last part of your small bowel called the terminal ileum. So the

0: of the small bowel that's just before the food hits the colon. And when the food hits that area, it stretches that bit of the bowel. And in the normal sense, that hormone goes to your brain and says, hey, stop eating. It's, we're full now. The food's getting all the way through to the large bowel or the colon, and there's no more space for any more food. So it's called a break, like an intestinal break. So when we give people GLP-1 agonists, it switches on those same pathways and it slows down the emptying of the stomach and it makes people feel very full. The next generation of drugs have a combination of that hormone plus another hormone that's produced in your duodenum, which is the bowel straight after the stomach. And that's a hormone that as soon as food hits that area of the bowel is switched on, it just says, oh, we've started eating, get ready to stop. And so the combination of that drug is people start eating and they, in the normal sense, you start eating and it's sort of preparing you to stop. But when you have it in the drug form, you get the signal earlier. So as soon as you start eating, your body's already thinking, oh, I've only eaten half a plate of food and I think that's almost enough. And then it's combined with that other drug that then gives you a prolonged feeling, the GLP-1 saying, we don't really need to eat for a while because it stops your stomach from emptying and gives you that prolonged sense of satiation. There are newer drugs coming soon, and some of them had a bit of bad press recently because there's been some, I guess, formulated forms that are not from drug companies and are untested that have probably had some bad side effects. Those ones target another pathway, which is glucagon, and that's a pathway in your liver that helps you to burn off glucose. But it also sort of helps you preserve muscle when you're losing weight. And so these drugs are quite interesting because they possibly will help people lose weight, but also preserve their muscle mass and preferentially lose fat, which I guess is the goal. But in a sense, these drugs are just evening the playing field. They're just sorting out the hormones that are probably not, they're probably functioning too efficiently in people living with obesity. And they're just helping people to get the signals right in their body so that they can fulfill quicker
1: In a
0: and feel
1: modern
0: full for
1: world,
0: longer
1: in a
0: in a
1: modern
0: modern
1: world.
0: world.
1: So, here are the questions that are coming in on text. Can I throw some at you? And indeed, you're most welcome
0: Sure.
1: to call. Wendy, will you take some calls? Are you happy to?
0: Yeah, sure.
1: 1-300-800-222 is the number. Can you kindly ask your guest if injectables are suitable for a 75-year-old female? I'm about 85 kilograms and short in height. I would have loved to have got to 70 kilograms before I die. Isn't that funny that you've got this vision in your head of what you'd love to look like before you die and how much space in your head that fantasy takes up?
0: There's no reason. Age isn't, as far as I'm aware, any contraindication. But in your 70s, one lovely thing about getting older is that your weight tends to start to drift down naturally because your body does adjust as we get older. And we see most older people start to gradually drift down their weight. Plus, there's some benefit in maintaining a little bit of extra weight into older age because as we get older and we're more prone to getting sick, it's good to have a bit of energy in reserve. And also, these drugs, the current ones anyway, when you lose weight, the real concern is you don't want to lose muscle. And as we age, losing muscle can be a bit of a bad thing because you need to maintain your strength and make sure that you protect your joints and your bones. And, if you have a fall onto the ground, you have the strength to get up off the ground. So they're not, there's no reason why not, but it should be done carefully and in consideration with your GP or whoever your healthcare provider is to make sure it's a considered decision.
1: Why are they so expensive? Why aren't they rebateable? I would have thought that in a public hospital system whereby they look after your hearts and they look after your joints, that if people lost weight, that would take pressure off different parts of the system.
0: Absolutely. The latest Australian Institute of Health and Wellbeing reported came out a couple of weeks ago about obesity and reported that 33% of Australian adult men and 32% of Australian adult women now live with obesity. It also reported that obesity is responsible for about 9%, 8.5, I think, percent of all diseases in Australia, and that equates to about 10.8 billion in healthcare expenditure. But of that healthcare expenditure, only 800 million went towards actually obesity treatments. Everything else was the side effects of obesity. So the heart disease, the cancer,

0: the diabetes. And so we've had this real focus of treating the complications of obesity and a real reluctance to fund treatment of obesity itself.
1: Why
0: And
1: is
0: we see
1: that?
0: this with bariatric surgery as well, where, less than 10% of obesity surgeries occur in public hospitals. And I think it comes down to stigma, that there's a sense that people should be able to do it themselves, yet we're willing to pay for the downstream effects of it, and we're not willing to listen to the biology. And also, I think there's maybe a little bit of a fear that if 33% of our population are living with the disease of obesity, that somehow we might overwhelm the healthcare system. But we're already spending a lot of money. And I think there needs to be a bit of a step back and say, okay, well, let's maybe think about how we redirect money so that we help people at the source. And if we can help people before who are living with obesity who don't have diseases yet, maybe in the long run, we can actually save the system a lot of money.
1: It's an interesting conundrum, isn't it? That my weight could save you money. There are many people asking the question, can you ever come off it? Or are you subject to taking the medication for life? If you come off it, do you just put on more weight?
0: And that, I think that's the issue with these drugs, and it's what we're starting to learn about. But I think the reality is once you start an obesity treatment, it has to be lifelong. So that's where obesity surgery, off what that the strength of that is, it's a lifelong solution. And like anyone who goes on a diet, like I said at the beginning, they can do it for the period that they're doing the diet. But if they come off it over 3 years, they regain all the weight. So if people come off these drugs, then yes, they probably will regain the weight. But that's no different to if you stop your high blood pressure tablet. If you stop taking that, your blood pressure comes back. If you stop taking your diabetes tablets, your diabetes comes back. It's a chronic disease. It's a chronic condition. It's physiology. It's the way your body is built. And it's not your fault. It's just the way your body's built. And we shouldn't be ashamed to say that actually you do need lifelong treatment. But we have to be pragmatic about that and build that into the expectation. And that's where the cost becomes, quite problematic for a lot of people.
1: Is there much debate, public debate, about who should bear the cost of weight loss treatments, or is it still up the back of the bus?
0: I think there's quite a lot of debate. I have not been involved, but I understand there's been discussions in Canberra with the pharmaceutical benefit scheme about supporting some of these drugs, but there's obviously been some stoushing around price. And I guess, and I'm no expert on this, Libby, but there's something to do with Donald Trump and some sort of international pricing policy that he's set for drugs that have got their main license in America. So I think it's a really complicated thing. I do genuinely believe that there is some desire to make these drugs more affordable, but at the moment, it doesn't seem that there's been a very easy pathway forward.
1: And so in terms of putting them on the PBS, that's complicated. I'll just take a call from Deb. Hang on a tick while that thought comes back to me. Deb, hi.
2: Yeah, hey Libby, how you going?
1: Good, thank you. This is Wendy. You can ask her your question.
2: Wendy, I'm not quite sure if you're going to be able to answer it because it's a little complicated.
1: Oh, I don't know whether we can do too complicated.
2: Okay, well, let's shoot the breeze, and if I don't get an answer, that's fine. I've been morbidly obese for a long time, and I've recently had part of my rectum taken out. I had a ruptured bowel, and I'm really reluctant, and I've had altered bowel and gastro actions since surgery. It's been like 4 or 5 years. And I'm worried about the impact either the surgery or the new generation of drugs might have on my gastrointestinal system, as it's not a normal one.
1: That's an interesting question. Where would Deb go, Professor Wendy Brown, in order to get some sort of helpful diagnosis to enable her to lose weight, given her personal situation?
0: I think you'd be, start with your general practitioner. The side effects of these drugs can be either constipation or diarrhea, and unfortunately, it can be a little bit hard to predict which one you're going to get. And

0: That's why we tend to start people on low doses and then build the doses up. And usually those side effects on the gastrointestinal system tend to be fairly transient. But this is the sort of scenario where that's where, you need to do this hand in hand with your GP, or if not your GP, an endocrinologist or another specialist that works in the obesity field to find a solution that works well for you.
1: How do you
0: And
1: find
0: like
1: a specialist in the obesity field, Wendy? Like, are there people in the public system that are affordable that you can find?
0: most, there are a few public hospital obesity clinics. There is a group called NACOS, which is the National Association of Clinical Obesity Services, I think it stands for. And there's a number of clinics around Australia, and they I'm a surgeon, so I'm not in that group, and so I'm not saying this with any form of sort of advertising, but it's an impartial group that really just supports really good obesity management, and that's a group where you could look up their website and see if there's a clinic near to you that you may be able to get a referral to.
1: Here's my question that slipped my mind, Wendy. It's how much research is there done into obesity? Do we do enough? That's
0: I think
1: the
0: there's not
1: subjective part of
0: enough.
1: the question.
0: I mean, and again, I know I probably have a vested interest in this because we do a lot of obesity research, but the National Health and Medical Research Council is our national funding body for most research grants that comes through the government. In 2014, they were providing around $40 million a year towards obesity-related research. In 2024, that had dropped to around $14 million a year. So about a 60% drop over a 10-year period. Now, there has been a drop in a lot of research funding, but it's the biggest drop compared to any other group of diseases. And if we divide that up about the number of people living with obesity who are adults in Australia, it's approximately $2.50 a head that we're spending on obesity. So compared to the number of people living with obesity, which has gone up by 20% over that period, we're really not investing at all. And people think, oh, we've got the solution now because we've got the surgeries, we've got the GLP-1. But the reality is, we're still learning how to use these drugs properly. We're still learning how to work them into the long term. There's newer drugs coming with fewer side effects, with different risk profiles. The surgeries are changing. We're working together hand in hand, surgeries and drugs. There's so much more we could learn and so much more we could do, but you can't do that without research funding. And why would we expect outcomes to get better if we're not funding research into making them better?
1: Professor Wendy Brown is from the Alfred Hospital. She is the director of surgery, and we have been talking about weight loss drugs and whether my weight loss makes your life any better, whether funding weight loss drugs actually would take pressure off other parts of the public health system. And you seem to think, what are all the things that stem out of obesity, Wendy? What are all the other health issues are like an octopus from obesity?
0: Obesity is now the number one preventable cause of death in our community. So ahead of alcohol and tobacco. So tobacco has been number one for a number of years, and obesity has now overtaken that. And that's because obesity is the major driver of cardiovascular disease or heart disease. It's the major driver of stroke. It's the major driver of many cancers. It's the major driver of diabetes and all the downstream effects of diabetes. In fact, there's 200 diseases that are directly or indirectly caused by or made worse by obesity. So if we can go to the
1: And
0: source
1: take away the
0: and
1: shame,
0: treat the
1: maybe.
0: problem and take away the shame in saying, let's help you with your weight. And, doctors, we also feel awkward in approaching people's weight. And look, there are people who live with extra adiposity, who carry extra weight that have no impact on their health. But we don't know who those lucky people are going to be. And it's a bit like, me being a doctor, it's my job to warn you of risk factors. So if you're a smoker, it's my job to say, hey, you shouldn't smoke. If you're drinking too much, you should cut back on what you're drinking. If you're not exercising enough, you should exercise a bit more. If you're carrying extra weight, I would say it should be as natural a conversation as saying, well, you are carrying a bit of extra weight. There's some things we can think about to do to try to help you reduce that weight. And that hopefully will make you not only healthier, make you live longer, but feel a lot better in yourself, take the pressure off your joints, just really improve your quality of life. So we should

0: have to talk about that as naturally as we talk about so many other things.
1: Yeah, I think the conversation about, listen, you need to drop a bit of weight is so much more confronting and hurtful than you really should stop drinking so much, you really shouldn't smoke.
0: It really is, and that's because
1: Why is
0: people,
1: that?
0: I think because, you know, unfortunately, living with obesity is still the last frontier in stigma. It's still the last frontier, and these are the group of people that still get picked on. They're people who get shamed, and they're people who've been told that they're moral, you know, they've got a moral failing because they, in inverted commas, can't control themselves. And it's just so wrong and so unfair. These people who are living with obesity have very efficient metabolism. They're in fact the survivors historically. They're the very evolved people, and they should not feel ashamed of the fact that they have a problem that's hard for them to control, and they should be proud of the fact if they go and seek help. And we should be celebrating that we now finally have some solutions that are effective, they're safe, and, you know, are only going to get better as time goes by.
1: Great to talk to you, Wendy Brown.
0: Thank you so much for having me, Libby.
1: Professor Wendy Brown, Director of Surgery at the Alfred Hospital. In just a moment, I'm going to share with you some information about how these weight loss drugs are actually transforming the longevity of our First Nations people in a way you won't even have thought possible.
2: Is she really going out with him?
3: Well, there she is. Let's ask her.
2: Betty, is that Jimmy's ring you're wearing?
3: Mm-hmm.
2: Gee, it must be great riding with him. Mm-hmm. Is he picking you up after school today?
3: Mm-mm.
2: By the way, where'd you meet him?
4: I met him at the candy store. He turned around and smiled at me. You get the picture?
2: Yes, we see.

What a terrible story. I'd forgotten how sad that song was. Hello, this is Weekend Nightlife. My name is Libby Gore, standing in for Suzanne Hill. On the topic of Monjaro, it absolutely wasn't developed as a weight loss medication in the first instance. Instead, like Ozempic, the R&D that went into its creation was actually focused around the treatment of diabetes, which makes it a really valuable drug for those dealing with that condition. And that, strangely, is especially true for Australia's Indigenous population. There's a lot of shame that can be directed at Australia's First Nations people because of the high proportion of diabetes that absolutely cuts a swath.

0: forth through the population. But Associate Professor Neil Cohen, who's head of the Diabetes Clinical Research Laboratory at the Baker Heart and Diabetes Institute, has got another theory as to what is going on in that community and why these treatments for diabetes and weight loss are game changers when it comes to preserving our cultural heritage with First Nations people. Good evening, Neil.
1: Hi, Libby. How are you?
0: Yeah, I'm good, thank you. Tell me, people often blame the Indigenous population for bad food choices for the fact that they've got a high proportion of people develop diabetes, and yet we know that some of the healthiest of Indigenous athletes still have developed diabetes. What is it about First Nations people the world over that makes them so susceptible?
1: Yeah, well, in Australia, diabetes rates are about 3 or 4 times non-Indigenous rates. And this is, as you say, true for many Indigenous groups, Pacific Islanders, a lot of Asian populations, Middle Eastern populations. So there's no question there is a genetic basis and possibly epigenetic basis for some of this stuff. I think your last speaker was alluding to, that there is a very efficient metabolism associated with many of these Indigenous groups. So coming from a hunter-gathering background where food was scarce, they had to have very efficient metabolism. And in the modern world, that translates, unfortunately, into obesity and chronic illness. So we see this in Australia, in our Indigenous population, and we see it around the world as well. So you're right, there's a bit of a shame and blame about this. But, you know, my experience has been that our Indigenous people and other Indigenous populations, their diet may not be perfect, but whose is? And, you know, it's something that I see repeatedly, and it's frustrating because, you know, it's not their fault. It's something that, unfortunately, is largely genetic.
0: Yeah, the app has not updated. Tell me about the use of Mounjaro, say, or a weight loss drug in terms of sustaining our Indigenous population's life. I mean, if people are dying too soon, we're at risk of losing not just human lives but culture, history.
1: Yes, so diabetes is a terrible scourge in the Indigenous populations, and so we see very early onset, very aggressive type 2 diabetes in these populations. We see very early onset of complications such as kidney disease, blindness, heart disease, and people die early from the complications of diabetes. So treating diabetes aggressively, having good treatments for diabetes, having good models of care for treating diabetes, particularly in some of these remote communities, is absolutely essential. And you know, I was shocked when I visited many communities and the extent of diabetes, the difficulty of managing such a nasty form of type 2 diabetes really, made me determined to do something about it. So hopefully that's something we can do. And Mounjaro is just one of the things that we hope to be bringing to these communities. But, you know, it's also models of care and ways of improving the models of care in these communities as well.
0: How easy is it to get funding for this kind of thing, Neil?
1: Yeah, not easy. Again, national funding, I think as Wendy was alluding to, is scarce, and there's a lot of fierce competition for it. So it is not easy, and there does need to be funding to really prove the scientific points and make scientific discoveries in this area. So we're desperate for funding, really.
0: Associate Professor Neil Cohen is the head of the Diabetes Clinical Research Laboratory at the Baker Heart and Diabetes Institute. What's the difference between diabetes 1 and diabetes 2, Neil?
1: Yeah, big difference. So type 2 diabetes is the most common type of diabetes. It's the type that's associated with obesity, lifestyle, and it comes on later in life, usually middle-aged or to older people, and it's growing in number. Whereas type 1 diabetes is completely different. That comes on in younger people. It's an autoimmune condition in which the immune system destroys the pancreas, nothing to do with weight or diet. And often young people get this fairly suddenly, and they need to go on to insulin therapy immediately and for the rest of their lives. So it's a different condition with different causes, but it still has the same set of

0: daily injections. They become once weekly injections. And the truth is they're very, very effective drugs for weight loss and obesity. And we know that they improve outcomes. They improve not just weight, they improve outcomes like reducing the risk of diabetes, the risk of heart disease, the risk of kidney disease, the risk of osteoarthritis, et cetera. So I think obesity is a chronic illness. It deserves treatment. It deserves adequate treatment. And so I don't have a problem with it. I think that, again, obesity is one of these conditions that people get blamed for because there's a lack of understanding as to the, you know, the real pathogenesis of the whole condition and the fact that it's not a lifestyle choice, it's a chronic illness.
1: So what next for the Indigenous communities?
0: So I think we think that agents like this are tremendously important in improving outcomes, but equally, certainly in remote communities, it doesn't matter what medication we have, there's often difficulty in still getting these medications to patients for a whole range of reasons. And we have to look very carefully at models of care in these communities. It's not the same as city living where you can make appointments for people and specialist appointments. So, we really have to look at different ways of approaching managing in these communities. So that's one of the things that we're about to, well, we've just commenced a national trial in this sort of area where we're trialing more intensive sort of models of care. And we think that you need to do the research to really work out the best ways
1: to getting
0: these sort of treatments to people.
1: Neil, thank you so much. The news is coming up. Honestly, we could talk about this for another couple of hours, but everyone's responded to it. I think we've got some great information out there. Associate Professor Neil Cohen from the Baker Heart and Diabetes Institute. This is Weekend.
2: ABC News with Andrew Kaloupas. Danish officials say Lao authorities have charged the owner of a distillery over a mass methanol poisoning that killed two Australian teenagers in 2024. Jono Wakeley reports.
3: Bianca Jones and Holly Morton Bowles, both aged 19, died after the incident at the Nana Backpackers Hostel in Vang Vieng in November 2024. Four other tourists were killed, including two Danish women, after consuming tainted drinks. Lao officials announced the charges at a press conference where international media outlets were denied entry. The Danish Foreign Ministry said in the press conference it was announced the owner of a distillery was charged for the sale of harmful food products and operating an illegal business, charges which carry a maximum sentence of 4 years in jail.
2: The Victorian Liberal Party executive has voted to disendorse controversial state MP Moira Deeming, but she may face a new battle, this time to avoid bankruptcy. Ethan Seidemann with more.
4: Moira Deeming's political career as a Liberal is over, with party executives voting unanimously to take her off the ballot. Ultimately, it was Mrs. Deeming's refusal to apologise for a dismissed assault allegation against colleague Matthew Guy that was the last straw for the party. Mrs. Deeming now faces possible bankruptcy proceedings from businessman Hilton Grudgeon, who funded her successful defamation action against John Pesutto. He's seeking to access the payout from that action, but the funds have been held in a trust amid an internal Liberal battle. Mr. Grudgeon says his actions should not be interpreted as hostility towards Mrs. Deeming.
2: Telstra says about $100,000 has been paid in financial compensation so far following last week's outage. CEO Vicky Brady has faced a Senate inquiry into telco outages and says about 8,000 claims have been lodged. She says the telco will not be providing compensation to all its customers affected by the outage and is prioritising those who were greatly affected.
5: Because this did not have a universal impact, it was intermittent. And so we've, through that communication, we've made the process very clear for customers to be able to contact us, to be able to tell us the impact it has, and we are committed to promptly working through that.
2: The International Energy Agency has expressed concern about the impact of the resumption of attacks by the US and Iran in the Gulf on global oil supplies if the situation in the Strait of Hormuz does not improve in the next few weeks. The BBC's Barbara Pledasher has more from Jerusalem.
6: The Americans said they had hit military targets.

0: stop Iran from firing on ships in the Strait of Hormuz. But Iranian state media reported deadly strikes on a number of bridges, a railway station, and an airport. Earlier this week, President Trump did threaten to target bridges and power stations if Iranians continued refusing to give up control of the strait. Since then, Iran has increased its allegations of attacks on civilian infrastructure.
1: The Royal Commission on Anti-Semitism and Social Cohesion has heard universities were warned about aggressive outsiders infiltrating pro-Palestinian campus protests. Several key universities have given evidence this week about their response to anti-Semitism on campus. The federal government established the Royal Commission primarily in response to the terror attack targeting the Jewish community at Bondi last December. Monash Professor David Slukey, who appeared at Friday's hearing, says criticism of Israel is not anti-Semitism, but some conduct crossed into harassment.
2: Criticising states is a vital part of our democracy and what we should expect to happen in a democracy. Sometimes we're not talking about criticism and sometimes we're not talking about debate. And I think some of the stories we've heard this week point to harassment and bullying and conduct that's unbecoming.
1: To sport, and the Sydney Roosters and Cronulla Sutherland have maintained their positions in the NRL's top four after Friday night's NRL games. With the details, Andrew Moore.
3: Wet weather was definitely a factor. First of all, at Shark Park, Newcastle scored 4-3, but Kalen Ponga had an off day with the boot, and as a result, Cronulla held on to win 20-18. While at the Sydney Football Stadium, a crowd of over 16,000 saw the Roosters defeat a gallant Melbourne side 14-6, scoring in the end 3-1, including the match winner from Daniel Tupou, his career 195th try. Andrew Moore, ABC Sport, Sydney.
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2: Do you really think the day is done? I think it's just beginning, don't you? It's funny, it was said to me that nothing ever good happens after midnight, but I know it does because this is when you do the challenge. And I commit to you to do a really good challenge tonight. There are five categories that you're going to adore. So when we get close to midnight, 1-300-800-222 is the number. I also wanted to let you know, this is my little notice board part of the program, I wanted to let you know that in this hour, the only songs I'm going to play you are by Darryl Braithwaite. Now, this is because tomorrow night on Weekend Nightlife, you know, between 11 and 12, it's between 11 and 12, yeah, that there is like this hour where someone chooses songs and talks about their life. Last week we did the history of disco. That was interesting. But this is Darryl Braithwaite. He says it's the last interview he's going to do, maybe, and he wants to share it with you. He wants to play you some songs that he's chosen himself that reflect his life and his choices. You know I love Darryl Braithwaite. He is the soundtrack of my life, and I'm very honoured that he's chosen to come on Weekend Nightlife with me and you to play you these songs. Now, this is not one of them. I begged him to include this in his number of songs, and he said, do I have to? Actually, wasn't enough time. So I have committed in this hour to play you the songs that you will love of Darryl Braithwaite that are not in his repertoire for tomorrow night between 11 and 12. After that, you will meet Hannah Richel. Hannah is a writer generally of family drama and crime, but she suffered a tragedy about 12 years or so ago. They were living in Sydney and her husband, Matt, was a surfer, and just one day he was just surfing out at Tamarama. He was calling it a board meeting, actually. He was working for a publishing company, I think, and he called it a board meeting where he and his colleague went out surfing and talked about business. Anyway, Matt didn't come home. Sadly, he died in an accident out on his board. And Hannah has written a memoir called An Ocean and a Day, which deals with grief and the light within grief. And I know you might think, oh, that's a bit heavy, but you know, if you can hold my hand and have this conversation with me, I think you'll find it uplifting. I think it will illuminate a part of the human condition that maybe at the end of the week, when you're feeling a little bit more reflective, a little bit more soulful, that will touch something within you that makes you approach the weekend with a sense of, I don't know, resilience and wonder and just that simple gratitude in the simple things of what they said, of how to love and being loved in return, basically. Hannah Richel coming up after this. Darryl Braithwaite, my choice. Darryl, you're my world.

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1: There's a rave in there. 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

0: This is Libby Gore sitting in for Suzanne Hill, Weekend Nightlife. Okay, trigger warning. I want to talk with you about grief. Now, I reckon that unless you've experienced a kind of either selfless love or indeed grief, you've not totally lived the gamut of the human experience. Grief is different to depression. It's different to being overwhelmed. It's crashing waves of brokenness. Grief can be unexpected and it can be debilitating. But it's what comes out of the grief that I think is what's fascinating and what people search for when they're going through their own, the stories of how grief finds its place in your life. I don't know whether one truly gets over grief, but I think it settles and it finds its place. So Hannah Richel has written a book called An Ocean and a Day, and it is a memoir of her grief that she experienced when she unexpectedly lost her husband, Matt, who died while surfing at Tamarama Beach near Bondi about 12 years ago now. And Hannah is an acclaimed author. She generally writes family dramas and crime thrillers, but this is a very personal and courageous memoir. It's called An Ocean and a Day, and Hannah joins us now. Hannah, thank you so much for being on the program.
1: Hi, Libby. It's great to talk to you.
0: It's a bit scary, grief. It's one of those things that you can't actually explain. You really do need to go through it to understand it. And once you understand it, it's like you haven't really lived totally until you know what this is. Have you found that?
1: Absolutely. I think my experience of grief was through losing my husband incredibly suddenly and tragically on a very ordinary day. So it really did come out of nowhere, it felt. And I don't think you can be prepared for it. We can sort of use our imagination to project into the future and imagine what it might be like to lose a loved one. We can sort of walk and tiptoe through the feelings of sadness. But until it's with you and until you're experiencing it and you're thrown into the depths of it, I don't think you can prepare for it. And it does transform you. It transforms your life, not just sort of physically the landscape around you and the world you're walking through now without your person beside you, but it transforms you emotionally as well and the way you see life, the way you live your life.
0: Yes, because it is right in front of you that it's transient, that it stops. And so the way you've lived it doesn't make sense anymore because you have this greater knowledge that can just end.
1: Yeah. I mean, for me, it felt like there were sort of blinkers being ripped from my eyes. I suddenly saw how fragile we all are, how ephemeral the world is around us, and how somehow as a society we're able to kind of walk through life convincing ourselves that things are permanent, and if we live the right way or we eat the right food and we exercise, we sort of live in this culture where we're sort of tricked into thinking that everything can be permanent.
0: And that actually, we matter. And I that we found, matter.
1: Yes, yes. Exactly,
0: and we only that. Matter to and the people that we love.
1: It's so, so true. And so, yeah, I think it felt to me like I suddenly saw the flip side to life when I had lost Matt and was going through grief. And that transience, that fragility, I mean, obviously it's terrifying and it's frightening. And I think one of the big things that comes with grief is this terrible sense of fear. But also what I noticed was rising up for me was also this sort of amplification of how precious everything was, how beautiful everything could be. And so there was a sort of weird amplification of everything, both the dark side of life, the bitter, but also the sweet.
0: That's what's so tricky about it. There's an ambivalence about it. Tell me, just so that you can get a sense of what Hannah Richel's life with Matt was like, tell me what you did the day before Matt died.
1: Well, it was probably just any ordinary day. It was school holidays in July 2014. Matt hadn't been long back from a work trip to the UK. He was in quite a high-pressure job running a publishing company in Sydney. And so I would imagine our day had been pretty much like any other in that, you know, we would have woken up, played with the kids, got them off to their various days. I was working as a novelist, so I would have probably had a coffee with Matt, and then he

0: had gone to the office and I would have gone off to wrestle with one of my novels. So I would imagine then our evening would have been spent together cooking dinner, you know, just any other ordinary family really living
1: bucking
0: a
1: around
0: life.
1: And then what happened?
0: Totally, yeah.
1: And then what happened?
0: So the morning of the 2nd of July, Matt decided to do things a little differently. He decided to work out of the office that day, that morning, on a business strategy. And then he was going to meet one of the lawyers he worked with through his work down at the beach for what they were calling a board meeting, which of course meant
1: surfboard.
0: Chatting on their surfboards. Exactly.
1: Yeah.
0: And so we had a really lovely, very ordinary morning together with some special moments with the kids. We went our separate ways. And then at lunchtime, I was working in my studio and my phone started ringing with a number that I didn't recognize. When I answered it, it was my husband's PA, and she was saying that a Bondi detective was calling the office trying to get hold of our home address. And she was concerned. She didn't want to give out the information without Matt's consent, but she couldn't get a hold of him. And we both agreed it was a little strange. I started to pack up my belongings, started walking home, just feeling that something wasn't right and I needed to get home. On the way, I called our childminder, who was with the kids back at the house, and I asked her if anyone had come to the house. And she said, yes, two police officers were there.
1: Oh.
0: And so I pretty much ran the whole way home, knowing, not knowing what had happened, but knowing something terrible was unfolding.
1: Oh.
0: And I got to the front door, I put my key in the door, and I knew I had to go in because my kids were inside. But I just sensed if I crossed that threshold that my life was about to change. And I walked through the door and there were two plainclothes police officers there. One had tears in her eyes. They asked my name and then they told me that Matt had been in an accident. And when I said, is he okay? Which hospital do I go to? They said, I'm so sorry to tell you he died. And so that was the moment really that life changed for us as a family.
1: How old are your children? Were your children at that time?
0: My daughter was 3 and my son was 6.
1: Oh.
0: They're very young.
1: Man, I can't imagine what those moments would have been like. I cannot imagine what those moments would have been like. Although I should say to you, I can empathise with the shock of an accidental sudden death of a loved one. It's like a vortex, isn't it? Because you don't quite know how you're meant to react. Are you meant to scream?
0: No,
1: are you meant to cry? What are you meant to do? Are you meant to drop everything? It can almost feel performative. I don't quite know how you felt.
0: I felt exactly that. It was the strangest, most surreal experience of my life in terms of it almost felt like I'd fallen into either a nightmare or some weird dramatization of my life that had gone way off script. And there is this horrendous sense of what's appropriate here? What am I supposed to be doing? You know, what? Not just the practical steps of the police telling me that I needed to phone people and tell them because there had been news reporters on the beach very, very quickly after Matt had died and that it was going to be on the news. So I needed to let loved ones know what had happened. But also just that sort of what, you know, suddenly I'm 39 and I'm projected into this new life of being a widow and a single parent. And as the shock and the numbness starts to wear off, you're really conscious of how do I live this life? What's expected of me? And how do I move through the world in this new state that I find myself in? And so grief is so many baffling emotions that you don't expect. It's really commonly spoken of, as I'm sure you know, we talk of the 5 stages of grief, but I think it's also now being sort of debunked as quite clearly there are so many more stages than 5, so many more emotions, and it's a really complicated landscape that so many of us walk through when we go through something tragic or sudden or life-changing.
1: So how did the book materialise from this?
0: Well, I never really thought that I would sit down and write a memoir about losing my husband or my journey through grief. It wasn't something that was, you know, in my mind. But as a writer, my natural instinct has always been to pick up my pen and to pick up my journal and to try and make sense of the world through my words.

0: So that was how I began my fiction career. It probably started way back in journaling and just, you know, using language to express myself. So my instinct when Matt died very, very early on was to write for myself, to write personal pieces about how I was feeling and what was going on in my life. And I don't think that early writing really would have made a very good memoir. It was probably just raw emotion and screaming on the page. But what I found later in years, after years had gone by, was that when I look back at what I had written, I could see a sense of transformation, both in myself and in my grief and in the way that I was living and carrying my grief. And I had found so much comfort over those years, reading other people's stories of loss, reading memoir, reading poetry, reading children's books about loss with the kids.
1: Is that because it makes you feel less alone, that what you're feeling, you know, that Oprah-esque quality of if you share the pain or share the experience or share the shame and you realise that you're not the only one to have experienced it, that it kind of not so much sedates it, but it takes away some of the edge to know that you're not the only person in the world who's experienced this?
0: Absolutely. I think it's really important as human beings that we do share these more vulnerable experiences and sides of ourselves, because it's how we connect with each other. And I feel so much of our lives and our relationships these days can exist on quite a surface level. You know, the online space in particular gives us access to so many people and ideas, but often it's in short form or snippets or really shallow engagement. And actually what I was craving was diving deeper into the human experience and understanding that what I was experiencing wasn't freaky or abnormal. It was actually incredibly normal, because death and grief is one of the common human experiences that connect us all. And yet we're still sometimes so bad at facing it and talking about it. And so, yes, that's exactly why I was reaching for those books, and why in the end I felt there could be some value in also sharing my experience. If that book became a little light, someone else on the path behind me, or a small companion to somebody who is perhaps trying to help somebody else walk their grief journey, it felt like something that perhaps needed to be shared.
1: A gift, in a sense.
0: Yeah, it's interesting, isn't it? Because, you know, death and grief never feels like a gift when it shows up at your door. But I do think it illuminates what is the gift, which is life. And I think we all sometimes need a reminder of what's most important in our lives. And what I found on reflection was not that it was those big, showy moments in a lifetime, like the marriages and the career promotions and the holidays. What I craved of my life that I shared with Matt, when I look back on it, was those small moments of connection when we're standing in front of the bathroom mirror, brushing our teeth together and smiling at each other, or the cup of tea that's so carefully and gently placed beside the bed in the morning, or even just the way the person you love says your name. You know, you don't get to hear that anymore and you crave it. So I was reminded that it's those small, ordinary moments in our days that are really what makes up a lifetime and what are most precious to us.
1: Hannah Richel is speaking with you on the radio. Hannah has written a really beautiful and brave memoir called An Ocean and a Day. And it is a memoir, and I guess the definition of a memoir is a set period of time. That's what it is it not, Hannah?
0: Yes, it's like a fragment of a life, I would describe it as, really. You know, a deep dive into a certain period of my life.
1: Yeah, when Hannah was coming to terms with the loss of her husband and dealing with grief. Does grief go away, did you find, Hannah, or do you find a place for it?
0: I think you find a place for it, or a way of carrying it. I don't feel that the grief that I carry for my husband will ever leave me, but that means in a way that the love will never leave either. And I find great hope in that, because I think one of the things I was terrified of in the early days was forgetting and losing that connection with the man I loved. But actually, I found that connection is continuing. I still feel a bond to the man that I was married to. I fully accept that he is not here and my life has taken a new shape.

0: I live a very different life now. But what I find comfort in is that the love feels like it's still there. And so, yes, that means the pain is there, the grief is there, but I think it's
1: recalibrated,
0: to
1: maybe.
0: Cherish, really, for me.
1: Yeah, recalibrated.
0: And, you know, there are days, totally, there are days where I still feel great pain or, I cry, but it's almost with a sense of gratitude now for the life that I lived and the man I got to spend those days with.
1: I understand that, and this is something also that's tricky. When you go through something terrible and people are checking in on you, it can almost be tiresome responding. And, you know, there's a responsibility to the people who love you to keep them updated, but in that sense, it's even more of a burden. And so I understand that you created a blog at the time. Is the blog part of the memoir, or is the memoir more personal things? And how did the blog assist you in terms of dealing with that moment, that sort of widespread way of communicating?
0: Well, the blog was never like an intentional, like I'm going to share my experience here on the internet for other people. It started because I was an author, and it was one of the expectations from my publisher that I had a sort of small public-facing website. And I did. And to be honest, I don't think very many people ever looked at it. So it was really just a sort of small tool that I kept in the background. But I think it was about 3 or 4 weeks after Matt had died, and I found myself, we just hosted a birthday party, the fourth year birthday party for my daughter. And I knew then that we still had to go through the celebration, but it was agony. And I sat there at home alone that evening, looking at sort of the trashed house around me. And I just started writing something about sadness and grief and death and sudden loss, but also how even then, in that sort of decimation, I could see tiny little shards of life and light around me in, you know, the kids that had been running through our house earlier that day, and the plants that Matt and I had planted in our courtyard garden only days earlier, just starting to shoot. And I wrote this very small fragment, and I put it on my blog, and I don't know, still to this day, I don't really know why I put it out publicly. And I went to bed, forgot all about it, and I woke up the next morning to a whole stream of emails from people who had somehow found it and responded to it. And it felt then that I saw very much that what we seek very much as human beings is connection with each other. Mm. And people started sharing their grief stories with me and their stories of loss. And it wasn't overwhelming. It almost felt like an act of generosity to reach out to me and say, we see you. We understand, and we're holding a space for you here. Mm. So that was the very first experience I had of understanding that, you know, there was this whole tribe of people walking, carrying their pain, and I was now one of them. And so I think the blog naturally escalated from there, but it wasn't something that I kept up very frequently. It was more sort of here and there I would post something and just sort of put some words out into the world and see what happened.
1: It's almost like there's a secret society of people that carry this. And so
0: Yes. When
1: you're open with it, others can step into the space and hold you as you hold them.
0: That's true. But I don't think it's everyone's experience, because I also had other people suggesting that perhaps I was wandering into overshare or making my experience too public. And so there's this terrible pull between what's appropriate, the public versus the private, and making other people feel comfortable in this space that can make people, lots of people don't want to think about death and dying, and, you know, people shy away from it. So I also very much understand that.
1: And making someone else's death about,
0: that.
1: And making somebody else's death about yourself.
0: Yeah. I mean, you know, it's a tricky space to walk through for everybody. And I think we all do it in our own way that makes us comfortable. So I certainly cannot, you know, speak as some kind of grief guru or counselor and say, this is how you work through grief. But I feel that the more we talk about these things and share, I think it is hopefully helpful for other people who are walking a little further behind, wondering whether it's ever going to stop feeling quite so horrendous.

0: It's inevitable to experience grief. It's inevitable. It's just that you don't know what it feels like until you get there, and that's why it's such a terrible, terrible shock. My understanding is that on the 10th anniversary of Matt's death, you went back to Tamarama.
1: I did.
0: It's a beautiful beach.
1: It's stunning.
0: Yeah.
1: And in a strange way, you know, I find great comfort down there now. It's obviously a place of pain, and it brings up a lot of emotion for me to go there. But Matt loved surfing. He loved the ocean. He loved being in it. It was his release. It was his way of being incredibly present and in the moment. And so I do find, you know, going and putting my feet in the sand and turning my face to the waves, that there is comfort in being there. There's a connection to him. And it, you know, in a way, it's such a beautiful place. Anyone who's been there will know it's stunning. And everyone's just there going about their day, living their lives, perhaps carrying their pain. And so we're all just stepping forward, you know, doing the best we can. And that is a comfort.
0: What helped you, Hannah? I understand you don't live in Sydney anymore.
1: No. I moved back to the UK in 2016. I spent the first 2 years trying not to change anything, trying to keep life as stable and as familiar as possible for me and, most importantly, for the kids, to give them some kind of structure and routine. But after a while, it did feel that I was living this sort of life where I was clinging to a wreckage that I couldn't quite piece back together. Mm. And I felt that making some kind of change would be helpful for us. And we had family in Melbourne, family in the UK, and I chose at that point to go back to the place where I was born and sort of re-immerse myself in the English countryside and to see if doing something completely different would somehow help us heal a little bit. But what helps, I think, is different for everybody, but I found anchoring myself to a community, to friends, to the people that could show up and be with us. I found being out in nature, you know, trying to reconnect with things that made me feel alive, whether it was exercise and running, conversations with people, books and reading. I found language great comfort. And really, my kids are probably the greatest anchor and the greatest reason for me to keep putting one foot in front of the other every day and, you know, just keep going.
0: How do you continue to be a joyful mummy when you are so deeply broken?
1: It's not easy. My kids saw me experiencing all the emotions, and I tried never to show them anything too overwhelming. I tried to restrain my emotional responses in front of them, but I did cry, and I felt it was important for them to see me being sad because
0: it's important too. Research says that children watching adults go through stuff and come through it is a foundation of resilience.
1: Yes, I'm sure that's right. And it didn't feel right to me to hide away and put myself in a shell and just carry on and pretend like nothing had changed for us. You know, everything had changed. And in fact, they said that to me frequently, you know, everything's different now. Daddy's died, isn't it? Mm. And I had to say, yes, it is different. But I had to also tell them that I was still there and I loved them and I wasn't planning on going anywhere. And so trying to be, yes, a sort of real person, a real human being with all my emotions, but also still remind them that there was life and joy out there for them, was hard but really important. And they did the same for me in reverse, interestingly. You know, they wanted to read Magic Beach by Alison Lester over and over again. That was a book that their dad read to them. It was the last book he read to them. And it's a book all about family time and happy moments spent beside the sea. And they were reaching for it because I think they were reaching in their sadness for things that first of all reminded them of their dad, but also things that reminded them that life could hold joy and happiness. And, you know, who wouldn't want to also feel that alongside the deep, deep pain?
0: Yeah, well, it's a tangible manifestation of their relationship with their dad. So it still existed. It was still there.
1: Yeah, absolutely.
0: Wow. You're amazing. I'm so in awe of your courage writing it down. It's an extraordinary thing to do, and it's been widely praised is such a word that lacks the complexity that I want to say, but it's been called courageous and raw and vulnerable, and I understand you'll be doing some in conversations also around Australia very shortly.
1: Yes.
0: Yes, I am.
1: I don't know if it's brave, you know, I just felt like it was honest. And so it's just, you know, me putting my experience out there. And some people, I hope, might come to it and find that light that they might just be looking for at a particularly sad time.
0: And given that you're a writer, this is the way you creatively process, by writing. So now that you've done this, and the memoir is called An Ocean and a Day, written by Hannah Ritchell, will you return to normal transmission? You know, will you go back to your crime thrillers and your family domestic dramas now that you've moved this big block, you've processed it by committing it to paper and publishing it? That is your way of, your creativity is your way of dealing with your emotions. Can you return to your other writing?
1: Yes. And that's been one of the joys, really, is rediscovering, you know, I think grief sometimes strips us of our identity. And so I felt very much, when I had lost the ability to write my fiction for a long time, you know, who am I and am I still a writer? This obviously has been an incredibly cathartic process, putting my experience down onto the page and shaping it into a form that feels like a whole, really.
0: Manageable.
1: But, you know, yep. As I say, grief is not ending. I carry it with me, and I will carry it with me for the rest of my life. But yes, I have stepped back into the fiction space, and I've written and published more books, and I have a new thriller coming out next year, which I'm excited about. So there does, you know, there's this feeling of reclaiming myself as a writer through this process, which has been really valuable for me personally.
0: It takes about 2 years, doesn't it, for it to calm down? You've mentioned that 2 year block as well. It's like that.
1: Yeah.
0: It's that 2 years for the emotions to get over the shock, because I think the shock and the trauma of the shock is what throws you around.
1: Totally. But it's, you know, then year three rolls around, and then year four rolls around. And what I was surprised by was still how hard it felt in those years. So the first 2 years, I think it was wonderful advice not to try and change anything too much. But then it's a sense of, well, what next? You know, how do I rebuild, and where do we go? So it's an ever-shifting process, I think. But from my experience, I have found I have developed the muscle to carry the weight of it, and I am stepping forward with a new sense of lightness and, you know, able to lift my head and look out in a way that I wasn't able to a few years back.
0: Thank you so much for speaking with us, Hannah. I've really enjoyed meeting you and having a raw and honest conversation. I'm sure that you too have enjoyed meeting Hannah Ritchell. The book is called An Ocean and a Day, a memoir of Hannah's loss of her husband, who died suddenly in a surfing accident at Tamarama Beach. It's now 12 years since that day. It is codified in a beautiful book. And if not in joy, I hope it's a book that you can, is the word, appreciate and absorb, probably. I think they're better words rather than enjoy, because it's never, you can never enjoy someone else's pain, but you can be grateful that they've shared it so you can work through your own.
1: Well, thanks, Libby. That's really beautiful. It's great to talk to you.
0: Hannah Ritchell. This is Weekend Nightlife. My name is Libby Gore, standing in for Suzanne Hill.
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0: Often this part of Australia is left off the map, but not on Weekend Nightlife. Not at all. We're taking you to Tasmania. Leon Compton is here, presenter of Mornings on ABC Radio Tasmania, to give us

0: It's a little lowdown on what's going on in Hobart, although I can imagine, Leon, it is very chilly.
1: Look, it's a little bit chilly, but it's been the most cracking winter.
0: Why?
1: Like, lots of just clear, crisp, windless days.
0: Mm.
1: Although, admittedly, this week we've had snow down to 600 metres, could even have been a bit lower, roads get a bit icy, you know, that sort of vibe. But if the day following is just clear and crisp and windless, it's been quite the season, Libby,
0: And you have those crackling fires and those beautiful cheeses and that salmon from Snug.
1: And the right kind of Pinot, just to make sure you're okay. And if someone you know has been out and caught a scallop, you can find a Riesling to go with that as you add a bit of chilli and garlic and off we go.
0: Then you can do some craft to while away the evenings.
1: It's very, very heritage. With your Nana rug across your knee. Look, we've got it all. We've got most of it going on at
0: You've
1: the moment.
0: You've got it
1: most
0: all going on.
1: Yeah. Hey, one of the things I wanted to talk to you about this evening, though, is just Launceston at the moment. And I know you know Launceston pretty well. You were here not long ago.
0: Mm.
1: But Launceston's having a bit of an identity crisis and has been meeting to talk about it at
0: Why
1: the moment.
0: Why is that?
1: Look, it's been a few things happening one after the other. It was a couple of months ago now, and you know, I know you love your footy. Tasmania's getting its own footy team. That footy team comes in 2028 in the AFLW and the AFL men's.
0: Can I just ask one question?
1: Mm-hmm.
0: Have we sorted the business of the stadium yet?
1: Oh, look, we're working on that. Even this morning, yesterday morning, I was coming into work about 6-ish and there were utes pulling into the job site at Macquarie Point.
0: Mm.
1: So the stadium work is being done. How long it takes for us to build a stadium, Libby, and how much that costs, well, that's another question. And, of course, if you're in Launceston, a lot of your infrastructure is already there. In the first year or two or three or four, while the stadium's being built, York Park in Launceston will host quite a lot of Tassie Devils AFL games in the men's and women's comps.
0: Oh.
1: But for locals, they're worried because what it's going to mean is the Hawks don't come here anymore. For the last 20-something years, the Hawthorn Football Club have been playing games in Launceston. And so a generation of fans have grown up here supporting the Hawks. They're hugely popular. They bring both themselves to Launceston and the team that they're playing.
0: Mm.
1: And that means the restaurants are full, the hotels are busy and so on. And locals are just a bit frustrated, or maybe not believing the promise of what the Hawks being replaced by the Devils, will it be as good? So there's a bit going on there.
0: Mm, I can imagine, because it is tourism, isn't it? Like, it comes dressed up as sport, but beyond that, it's accommodation, it's food, it's
1: high
0: visits.
1: Cars, yeah,
0: high cars, it's everything.
1: And it's not, I'll never forget once being over in Zeehan, which is on the far west coast of Tasmania in a really small town. And I was there and I met some people from Fremantle. And it was the middle of winter. I'm like, what are you guys doing here? And, of course, they were Fremantle fans that had come to watch the footy in Launceston but were making a week's trip of it around Tasmania. And that's the sort of tourism that Tassie loves, where people disperse out of Hobart, out of Launceston, and get on the road and go and spend money in all sorts of different places. But that's come off the back as well of Bogues announcing a few weeks ago that they were going to cease production at the historic brewery site on the banks of the Tamar in Launceston as well, shutting the joint down. It's produced beers for more than a century there. It's a part of that Tassie identity, you know, Cascade in the south, Bogues in the north. They're shutting down. And only this week we've learned that Liberty Bell Bay, a big manganese smelter, closing effective immediately. That's been in the wind for a while. There's just a few things come one after the other. And so in Launceston, they're just having some identity issues, asking, you know, what is our next big idea? What is our next big event? You know, where's the energy coming from? And maybe those bigger questions still about identity, Libby.
0: What? I'm interested to know how Launceston sits next to Hobart in terms of, not necessarily status, but in terms of identity. You know, is Hobart the wealthier, older sibling and Launceston more of a struggle street? Or how is it seen within Tasmania itself?
1: Oh, such a good question, because there's that real identity issue that you well understand, where there's sort of the northwest of Tasmania that sees itself as the industrial manufacturing part. You've got Launceston as the mercantile part. And then both of those places look south to Hobart, the state's capital, and say, oh, that's where all the public servants are. You know, that's where the jobs are. A little like Darwin, for example, where there's just an enormous, you know, Darwin is disproportionate.

0: disproportionately large because it's the center of it's the capital of a territory. Hobart, similarly, you know, all of the government departments are pretty much here. And so there's a large amount of public service wealth that washes through, whereas Launceston has to make its own luck. It has to invest in the businesses, be the place that, you know, that talks about opportunities, brings money to town to make its way in the world. And so I think that's part of that identity issue that it's grappling with at the moment, because that's historically been what Launceston is.
1: Right.
0: And for those of us in Launceston, they're asking, well, what is the path forward from here? You know, what does it look like? What investment should we promote, develop, attract? But it's live right now.
1: What, any ideas?
0: Well, there was a meeting involving the Premier this week and a lot of local business leaders. They were talking about maybe more heavy government support of whatever the Bogues plant might become. Mm-hmm. Could it be smaller breweries? Could it be an accommodation venture? Unfortunately, it's part of a floodplain, but with some remedial works, maybe a levee in the right place, Libby, could it you know, be a hotel, for example, or a restaurant, or some combination of all of those things at the same time? Because when you look at it from certain angles, it's quite a beautiful place. So that seemed to be the theme around the ideas, although the Premier has said, we do not, as a government, want to acquire a brewery. That's not the game that we're in.
1: Mm, gosh. Well, my family live at Longford.
0: Oh, really?
1: That's where they live, yeah.
0: Oh,
1: my extended blended family are at Longford. Yeah, and so that's like 20 minutes from Launceston, right?
0: And a deep history, in, like, are they good at butchering an animal? If I put in front of a pig, cow, sheep in front of them, are your family just so adept with a knife that they could have that thing in chops in no time, Libby?
1: One of them could be.
0: Yeah. Because when I think of Longford, amongst other things, it's the home of one of Tasmania. In fact, Tasmania's big abattoir. One of the things for which Longford is famous, the Gore family. Could it be?
1: Oh, it's actually the Birchmores. It's the other side. But tell me, what's Rushy Lagoon?
0: Rushy Lagoon is a place that you really need to travel to get to. Unless you're local, you've probably never been there before. It's Tasmania's biggest farm. It's tens of thousands of hectares. The owners have had it on the market for years but couldn't find a buyer. And historically, what's described as marginal sandy country in the northeast of Tasmania has been used to farm beef and dairy, mm-hmm. and at different times other livestock. And it just sold this week after clarification from the Foreign Investment Review Board, or FIRB, as it's known. The Treasurer has given the sale the go-ahead, which means that it will go from New Zealand hands into broadly the hands of an English investment company. So it's this giant farm, and it's on quite sandy land, so it's not far from the beautiful golf courses of Bridport. The wind farms of the northeast of Tasmania as well are near there. But it's going to now go from cattle farming into tree farming, because the company that have bought it want to plant thousands and thousands of hectares of pine trees that'll ultimately go on to framing our homes, I think, Libby.
1: So is that a good thing? Are the community happy about that? Because I didn't think in Tasmania we liked farming trees.
0: No, they're not going to. The community this far remain to be, let's say they remain to be convinced. They would like more. Tasmanians love a lot of community consultation before things like this happen. There hasn't been much of it from the company called Gresham House that are behind this deal. The concern is that when you farm trees, there's fewer jobs. Dairy cattle, beef cattle, require a fair number of workers to make that happen and viable.
1: To keep them alive.
0: Yeah, to keep them alive, to keep them fenced, to keep them fed, to keep them healthy.
1: But trees are notoriously still. Aren't they?
0: Well, until 30, as long as you're patient, because in 30 years' time they can come down.
1: Yeah, they don't do much for a while.
0: No, you just got to keep the water up to them.
1: Yeah.
0: Although, Libby, to be fair, I could kill them.
1: I could kill them
0: in
1: too.
0: In my garden, if they were in my care, but trust me, there'd be some newly found beetle that would attack them minutes after I took over. But these people apparently know what they're doing. One of the reasons there's community frustration, or frustration in the wider farming community in Tassie, is because what's helped make this deal stack up is a $69 million contribution to the deal from the Clean Energy Finance Corporation. This English company have argued successfully, hey, federal government, thinking about reducing carbon in the environment, why don't you get involved and tip in taxpayer money? Because we, as our trees grow, will reduce carbon.

0: carbon emissions. And then when we harvest those trees 30 years down the track, we'll embed that carbon in our framing timber.
1: Mm-hmm.
0: And so it'll be a net benefit. For those that wanted to see it, you know, stay as a farming property, they're like, well, hang on a second. These guys are competing against beef farmers with taxpayer cash. Is that a fair playing field? Is that how we want things to work? And so this week there's been lots of community debate about the future. Some are arguing the Prime Minister should get involved and reverse the deal. I'm not sure he's going to override his treasurer or the FIRB. So it's a watch this space, the planting to start next year.
1: Well, that's very interesting because trees are the lungs of the universe and cows emit gas.
0: Mm.
1: So it's a tricky argument. It's a tricky balancing act, don't you think?
0: Mm. And cows taste delicious.
1: Yes, and trees are a bit woody.
0: Yeah, on the palate. Yeah.
1: On the radio with you tonight, Leon Compton. He's the presenter of Mornings on ABC Radio Tasmania. My name is Libby Gore. I'm sitting in for Suzanne Hill. Tonight, this is Weekend Nightlife, and we were just checking in what was happening in the Apple Isle. Launceston is having an identity crisis. Rushy Lagoon is going through a transformation. It's actually, it's transitioning from meat farming to tree farming. Go on. Surprise me with your next amazing story to come out of the Apple Isle. I'm waiting.
0: To wrap things up, I think he was the hero that we all need right now. Neil the Seal has returned to the sea. Libby.
1: Oh, your identities. You know, once upon a time it was Royce Hart. Now it's Neil the Seal.
0: It's Neil the Seal, no longer Peter Hudson.
1: Yeah.
0: Neil the Seal has returned to the sea. And
1: oh, my gosh.
0: I think not just Tasmania, but Australia and the world are missing Neil. But the crazy thing, of course, about Neil the Seal's story, he's our southern elephant seal.
1: Didn't he turn up on a road at the third?
0: Oh, yeah.
1: Like
0: did he ever?
1: For those who've missed the story of Neil the Seal, I think, Leon, tell me, he did turn up on a road.
0: Yeah, he turned up on a road. He turned up at a servo. He turned up rampaging through the dunes of southern Tasmania. Neil the Seal was born on our shores, but I think 5.5 years ago.
1: Mm.
0: And he's not meant to have been here because he's meant to have been born on some sort of semi-Antarctic island where, normally you would expect a southern elephant seal to come into this world.
1: But his mother had a private birthing suite, gave birth.
0: She did. And so Neil, his little internal homing device, and when I say little, I mean 1,000 kilos of it and counting, brings him back to the place of his birth each and every year.
1: Oh.
0: But each and every year he grows, Libby, and so what was a very cute baby Neil the Seal is now a ton of seal. So you might have seen the footage of Neil, just for example, trying to get over a fence. He got on top of the fence and then the whole fence came down underneath him. Should he try and just, sort of sharpen his teeth, his tusks on the bonnet of your car and get onto it to do that, the whole front of the car would cave in and the suspension would struggle to carry on. He's been taking on road signs and bending them to his will. And he even turned up in the forecourt of a local servo and started butting up against Bowser's, at the same time attracting thousands and thousands of tourists to have a look at him, staying a fair distance away, but just social media attention from around the country and the world.
1: So he's gone back to the sea. What happens? Did he make his way, his way down to the beach or?
0: Well, there was a conspiracy theory that went with this, such are the times that we live in, Libby, because southern Tasmania woke up one morning and Neil was gone. But there were tracks that led down to the beach. I believe there is video evidence of Neil returning to the sea. Some were worried that he was becoming something of a nuisance, just being Neil, doing his thing, and had been sort of taken to a safer place, which nobody, well, maybe some locals want, actually, in the community that he was in. But he's now gone off to do his sort of the sea phase of his cycle. But then the expectation is in 10.5 months from now, he'll be back, maybe weighing 1,200 kilos, but back again.
1: Leon Compton, thank you so much for being with us on Weekend Nightlife. It's always a delight speaking to you. This is Weekend Nightlife. 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
1: I promised you a little bit more Darryl Braithwaite. And then, of course, it's news.

0: to news, and then after the news, I want you to give us a call on 1300 800 222. Plenty of texts coming in about grief, actually. Graham summing it up on the Hume Highway. You don't get over it. Challenge. You learn to live with it. That's the response from the interview with Hannah Richel. All right. It's coming up to news time now. Let's talk on the quiz.
1: ABC News with Andrew Kaloupas. The Danish foreign ministry says authorities in Laos have charged the owner of a distillery after a mass methanol poisoning in which two young Australian women died. Here's Manny Tsigas.
2: Bianca Jones and Holly Morton Bowles, both 19, died after the incident at a backpackers' hostel in Vang Vieng in November 2024. Four other tourists were killed, including two Danish women. Lao officials held a media conference on Friday afternoon in the capital Vientiane, at which international media outlets were denied entry. But the Danish Foreign Ministry says Lao authorities announced that charges, including the sale of food products harmful to health and operating an illegal business, had been filed against the distillery owner. It said the charges carry a penalty of between 3 months to 4 years imprisonment and a fine.
1: British MP Andy Burnham says he wants to ensure the people come first in his first speech as leader of the Labor Party. The newly elected Makerfield MP's confirmation as Labor leader will see him sworn in as the UK's seventh Prime Minister in less than 10 years on Monday. It comes as the populist right-wing Reform UK leads opinion polls on the back of a loss of faith in the mainstream parties. Mr. Burnham has vowed to restore the Labour Party's values and serve the people.
3: I want people to say once again that Labour are for us. I want that to just fall off people's tongues, and we can do it. We can be that party, the party that puts more power in people's hands, drives good growth in every postcode, and puts hope in every heart.
1: Donald Trump has accused China of extensive interference in the 2020 US election he lost and alleged that American intelligence had covered up attempts by Beijing to damage him electorally. In a national address, Mr. Trump repeated that the election had been rigged against him, while numerous investigations have failed to find evidence of Mr. Trump's allegations. The BBC's Stephen McDonald reports from Beijing.
4: Donald Trump's claims of Chinese meddling are malicious smears, which have long been proven to be groundless, Foreign Ministry spokesperson Lin Zhen said. At a regular media briefing, he said Beijing had always adhered to the principle of non-interference in the internal affairs of other countries, in contrast to America, which had repeatedly done so. Earlier, President Trump used a nationally televised address to allege that Beijing had wanted to swing the election against him and had illicitly acquired 220 million files on US voters. However, he provided no proof of any subsequent voting irregularities.
1: A federal inquiry has heard racism against First Nations people is causing harm beyond online abuse. The Inquiry into Racism Against Aboriginal and Torres Strait Islander People has been holding hearings in the Northern Territory this week. The NT government has not provided a submission. Indigenous rights advocate Thomas Mayo says racism is causing real consequences for First Nations people.
5: There's a real pattern of this, and there's no clearer evidence than the gap that continues to fail to be closed, especially as racism gets worse and we see these harms becoming, more real, not just online, but on the streets and in the prisons.
1: Three men have been charged over an alleged break

0: in and child abduction in the New South Wales Hunter region. Police say four men forced their way into a Muswellbrook home last month where a male occupant was assaulted. Two children, aged 7 and 4, were allegedly taken from the home before being found nearby. Three men were arrested on Friday and have been refused bail to appear in court on Saturday. German police have arrested a 37-year-old Moldovan man on suspicion of flying a drone over the site of a German arms company, accusing him of filming defence facilities for a foreign entity or banned group. Munich prosecutors say they obtained an arrest warrant for the man and that the police had initially detained him on July 15 after a tip-off from the public. To sport in the AFL, Adelaide has become the first team to beat Sydney at the SCG this season after a 16-point win in the wet. Here's Brett Spring.
1: The visitors led by 27 points in the second quarter, only for the home side to claw back five straight goals. The Crows held their nerve in the final quarter thanks to Isaac Rankin's performance and four goals for Darcy Fogarty, who will face match review scrutiny for a swinging arm that concussed Harry Cunningham. Chad Warner's Mark of the Year contender was a highlight for the home side, as were Tom Papley's four goals. But the Crows go back into the top four with their 12th win of the season. Brett Sprigg, ABC Sport, Sydney.
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4: Hello. Lovely to have your company. You know what we're doing now. We're going to challenge each other with the mighty challenge. I just thought I would read a couple of your texts. Nikki in Southeast. Hello, Libby. Feeling in for Suzanne. Ha, ha, ha. We say that too often. Beg your pardon. I just thought, speaking of grief, she said, and Neil the Seal maybe could be renamed Sam Neil the Seal, which is very, very sweet, with a very huge loss that we've all suffered in a cultural sense and many people in a personal sense. That's a good idea. Elephants existed in the thousands on Bass Strait Islands until exterminated by the 1840s. They are not new. Interesting. Someone else, Jen, thinks that Neil the Seal needs Ozempic. Oh, very funny tying it all together. On the topic of grief, a friend, says Anon, was surprised by how many guys propositioned her after her husband's death. What do you think of that? And Tom from Footscray has taken the grief conversation and actually extrapolated it exactly where it should go. He says, love this conversation around grief. For me, I'm grieving the way I used to move. After having emergency surgery in November 2024 to decompress my spine, because I'm never going to be the version of the human I was before. I understand that, Tom. It is a different form of grief. You're grieving yourself, your potential. But I wonder how you move through that. You continue to say, I'm slowly getting my movement back, but it's hard because I don't feel like me. That's that identity thing, right? But you will feel like you, and then you'll feel incredibly proud of yourself that you managed to move through it. Hard though. All right. Different kind of challenge. 1-300-800-222. For you, it is a challenge of minutiae and intellectual flotsam and jetsam. For me, it is a challenge of patience. However, by the time we reach the end of the hour, I think we'll both be happy.
5: The Mighty Challenge.
4: Oh, that's exciting. Shall we get into it? We have five topics tonight, and the topics are these. That was the week it was, dinosaurs, movies, US states, yep, United States states, not like states of being, but like United States states, and Atlantis, which is taking us into Greek philosophy and stories and things like that. Thank you, Eric and Warrigal. You're very sweet. I think you're a legend too. Are you ready? We might take Mike. I might need a little bit of company. Mike?
5: Oh, hello. Is that me?
4: Well, I don't know. I mean, that's a very existential question. Is that you?
5: I guess it probably is then.
4: Oh, excellent. Because if it wasn't you, you'd be someone else and then this would be a problem.
5: Okay.
4: So which topic would you like? That was the week that was dinosaurs, movies, US states or Atlantis?
5: Just before I make a choice, I'd like to give a quick call out to Tamara and Tali.
4: Oh!
5: In Sydney, who I believe may be known to you, Libby.
4: Yeah, look, you know I'm all roads lead to Tamara and Tali. Absolutely.
5: I used to sing in a choir with Tamara.
4: Ah, well, that sounds like fun. Great set of lungs, that girl.
5: Yeah. Anyway, now, and also another one for the managers of Hobart's new stadium. Maybe they don't realise, but they may need some expert help. And one of the local lads from Launceston has become the sound engineer for Adele in the UK. And she, anyway, he's a very good sound guy, as you might imagine. Anyway,
4: I'll
5: go for the week that was.
4: Can I just sidetrack here? I just got a little text message that might be of help to you listening tonight. If you were affected by Hannah's conversation about grief, Tom, you might like this. A grief counsellor has sent a text saying there is a grief line open from 8 a.m. to 8 p.m. 1-300-845-745. Yeah, if you are stuck in grief and you know what it is if you're in it, 1-300-845-745. Okay, back to you, Mike. What did you pick? That was the week it was?
5: That was the week it was, yeah.
4: Okay, question number one. A skeleton of which dinosaur sold for nearly $72 million at auction this week?
5: Tyrannosaurus Rex.
4: Excellent. Do you know the extra bit of information about its nickname?
5: Probably not.
4: Its name was Gus, but that does not affect your ability to keep going. Do you want to stay with this?
5: Sure.
4: Do you want to stay with this or do you want to go into...
5: Yeah, no, so I'll stay with this.
4: Okay, who is the new Labor leader in the United Kingdom?
5: Oh, okay. This is where I drop out. I'm across it, but just not the names. So, but good luck to them.
4: Good luck to them and good luck to us all that they can do something.
5: Yeah, I agree. Thanks very much, Libby.
4: Nice to meet you.
5: Bye now.
4: Bye. Hello, Peter.
6: Hello.
4: Good to meet you.
6: Yeah, it's good to hear you. I rang for the clues. I mean the quiz.
4: Well, you've got music tonight because I've decided to amuse myself in the background. We're actually listening to Jupiter by Gustav Holst in the background. We're going to get up to This Is The Bit.
6: And don't be, there's no need to be impatient. I mean, Andrew Romano could be your last contestant if necessary.
4: Oh, that's funny. You know the show better than me. Okay, we could do that.
6: And on grief, seriously though, on grief, you know how people say, oh, move on about all sorts of things that happen to them? I just think you treat grief like any other injury. You move with it and it may get better and it may not, but you move. I mean, hopefully it will, of course, but you don't get over it or quickly try and push it into the background because that's... I didn't hear your earlier conversation. I'm just speaking from experience.
4: No, I agree. I don't think... It's not like it lessens. It just finds its place. It's not one of those things that abates. It just finds its place within the landscape of your life.
6: Yeah.
4: But it's not like... When it hits you, it's just as intense. It's just that it's more settled and disciplined.
6: Yeah, I mean, we grieve about all sorts of things and you can't change what's happened and you can't... I think part of the problem is our society... Not our society, that sounds... I hate that word. Oh, our society. We're conditioned to expect everything to be joyous, happy and rewarding.
4: Oh, yes, and happiness is not the default position.
6: That's right. And I'm not unhappy at the moment. I'm just reflecting on, life. And, yeah, but when somebody says, move on from that.

0: No, don't move on. Just move by all means. But, yeah, don't stand still. But don't, yeah, anyway, sorry.
1: Don't place that expectation on yourself. And are you just avoiding the question, who is the new Labor leader?
0: No, it's not Andy Pandy, it's Andy Burnham.
1: You got that correct. Very good. I'm thrilled. Do you want to stay with That Was the Week That Was, or go to dinosaurs or movies or US states or Atlantis?
0: Look, I'm probably not going to get a whole, blitz a whole two categories like I did once before.
1: Just threw that in, right?
0: Sorry?
1: Just threw that in.
0: Oh, yeah, I know. Well, I was thinking about it last week when you were... I was listening last Friday.
1: Yeah.
0: Well, and probably Saturday as well, when you were playing the, you know, giving clues like confetti. And...
1: I'm a generous person.
0: That's right. And I was thinking... The only people who should be worried about that is people who've won a black magnet, because, you know, if you say, for example, you gave somebody 8 clues and they got a black magnet, you might have a lot of people ring up and saying, oh, that was a giveaway, you should have done that.
1: You know, I was told today about the magnet.
0: Oh, so you didn't know last week?
1: No, I didn't know about the magnet.
0: Well, that's a failure of... communication.
1: So when someone said, what do I get? And I said, nothing. That was a huge breach of expectation.
0: So when you say you didn't know about the black magnet or the magnets or any magnets?
1: What? I didn't know about any magnets.
0: Okay. With the black magnet, if you answer more than 10 or more questions in a row, you get a black magnet and you can keep going with the quiz if you choose to.
1: Oh, God, you people. Yeah, keep going.
0: If you answer, I'm sure Freya knows this. She knows everything.
1: Yeah, she's looking at me like, with sympathy, actually.
0: Oh, that's good.
1: Kindness and sympathy.
0: She's a very good person.
1: I agree, Jen. She was just talking about grief. She said it settles, but sometimes it still comes in waves and takes you unaware. Exactly. It's interesting. You just learn to live with it, says Karen in Mullumbimby. Very interesting. And, Tom, I'm glad that you are happy that we read out your text. He says it's quite a fascinating recovery because I also live with cerebral palsy, so the way I move is already different from everyone else.
0: Oh, well, see, there's an example of, you know, if somebody's, you know, nobody's ever going to say to somebody with cerebral palsy, I'll get over it.
1: No.
0: Or move on.
1: No.
0: Grief can be, you know, like that. Anyway, yes, sorry, the magnet, the normal magnet is you.
1: Are
0: win.
1: We still talking about the magnet?
0: Like... Oh, we don't have to. I thought you were interested.
1: No, because you need to answer the questions.
0: Give me a question. I'll go
1: Well, you pick a category.
0: Okay.
1: Dinosaurs, movies, That Was the Week It Was, or US states?
0: US states. Look, I'm not confident about any of those. I'll go dinosaurs.
1: I'm getting on with the challenge, David.
0: Yeah, that's right. Well, I mean, it's blame me.
1: Yeah, I am blaming you, and they're blaming you too. So stick to the point. Please. Taken from a Far Side comic, the Phagomyza is the scientific name for which dinosaur's spiky tail?
0: The
1: Are you looking it up? You're not allowed to look it up.
0: No. It's the
1: Phagomyza.
0: Phagomyza, yes. Because fag, in the Far Side comic, fag gets killed by a fag. Phagomyza, I think, or something like that. That's why they call it the Phagomyza. I could be wrong. Somebody will correct me, but I have read the first
1: What's one. The scientific name, Peter?
0: Yes.
1: No.
0: Oh, sorry.
1: What is the scientific name for the...
0: Of the Phagomyza?
1: For the Phagomyzas is...
0: The actual dinosaur.
1: Oh, now you've... Look.
0: Is it not a Stegosaurus?
1: Taken, it is.
0: Okay, good. I thought you were asking what... Okay, I missed the scientific name. The name in the comic is the Phagomyza.
1: Which topic would you like? Dinosaurs, movies, That Was the Week It Was, US states or Atlantis?
0: Can I not stay with dinosaurs?
1: Yeah, you can. You can stay with dinosaurs. Little.
0: Let's go US states just for fun.
1: You want to go to US states?
0: Yeah, why not?
1: Okay. Okay, that's question 3. As there are no roads leading to it, the capital of which US state is only accessible by air or sea?
0: Well, that would be Honolulu.
1: No, it's not.

0: Beg your pardon?
1: Oh, you mean like... Yes, I know what you mean now.
0: Mm.
1: You meant, yes.
0: Got to go, Peter.
1: Road leading to the capital.
0: Got to go.
1: Okay, bye-bye.
0: But lovely to talk. Gary from Port Arlington, hello.
2: Hello, Libby. How are you?
0: I am very well. Thank you for all your text messages, by the way. I wonder if I said to you that Libby is spelled L-I-B-B-I, whether or not that would make a difference.
2: Libby? No.
0: Libby.
2: which
0: category? Before?
2: Sorry?
0: You go.
2: Oh, I can choose, can I?
0: No, you can't. You have to answer this question.
2: You're
0: right.
2: The question, yeah. Well, before I do, I'll just say that we had worked together at ABC in Melbourne.
0: Did we, Gary?
2: I did promise that I'd ring in when I saw your on LinkedIn to say you were doing this.
0: Gary, you did audio.
2: Yes, that's me.
0: Hello, Gary.
2: It's just not where I was expecting to call in. That's not where I was expecting to call in from when I was doing this, because I'm actually ended up in hospital. But so I'm up.
0: Are you okay?
2: Yeah, I'm good. I'm good. The drugs have kicked in, so I'm fine.
0: Oh, great. Love it when someone on drugs calls the program. Let's do this.
2: Now, which state?
0: Well, you tell me. It's the capital
2: now, I know you said Honolulu, but is it not Hawaii?
0: No.
2: The island? No, it's not. Okay.
0: Sorry.
2: There you go. Bombed out. All right.
0: Bye. See you. Let's go to Western Australia. George is in Fremantle. Hi, George.
3: Hi, Louie. How are you going?
0: Yeah, very well. Thank you. But honestly,
3: should we call you Al?
0: No, Libby's fine.
3: Actually, I was a bit disappointed with myself. I didn't pick up on your introduction last week about the history quiz.
0: About what?
3: About the history quiz. You played the...
0: Yeah, no one got that right. That was really great for my self-esteem. Fabulous. David has sent me a text. Don't be cheeky. Now, as there are no roads leading to it, the capital of which US state is only accessible by air or sea?
3: It is the capital of Alaska, which is Juneau.
0: You are very good, George. I knew we needed someone from Western Australia. Only someone from Western Australia could have got something as remote as that. Do you want US states, Atlantis?
3: Yes.
0: You
3: yes,
0: do?
3: Yes, please.
0: Okay. Based on face value, which US state name would score the highest number of points in Scrabble?
3: Oh, crikey, that's a bit of a tricky one. I have to go through a few of them. Arizona comes to mind. Arizona.
0: You tell me when you've made your mind up.
3: Yeah. Which US state would...
0: Yeah, Jane got the Alaska one too.
3: Scrabble.
0: Yeah, what would it get?
3: They want the capital or the state?
0: The state.
3: The state which would make the most...
0: Go on. Time's running out. You know I'm very impatient. Impatient.
3: Arizona's only got the Z in it. I'm trying to think of the other...
0: You better get into it or else I'm going to...
3: Yeah, okay, look, I'm thinking also the West Virginia.
0: No.
3: No, okay, look, yeah, I can't. I haven't got time to think it through.
0: That's all right, George. Thank you for calling in. Yep. Craig's in Sydney. Hi, Craig.
4: Oh, Libby, how are you?
0: Well, you know I'm impatient by nature.
4: I definitely understand. I mainly rang because I used to watch Live and Sweaty 33 years ago. So when you've sort of reappeared, well, you've obviously been appearing elsewhere but reappeared to me, I thought I'd say hello. So.
0: Oh, I'm very grateful. We had fun, didn't we?
4: Yeah, it was a great show with Andrew and yourself Friday night.
0: Yeah. Well, someone said Arizona, Stella in Bayswater, nah. Harry in the Bay reckons it's Pennsylvania, nah. Libby in, Queensland, I got the state right. No, you didn't. And New Mexico, Annette, Perth, no. So can you tell me, Craig?
4: I won't have a clue about this one. I'll just go New Hampshire.
0: Yes, yes, yes, it's New Hampshire. How did you get that?
4: That is ridiculous because it doesn't even have any.

0: dads or ex and stuff with, like,
1: did you Google?
0: Driving along.
1: Did you Google?
0: No, I'm driving. I'm driving in the car. There's no Googling, trust me.
1: Okay. Well, then you got that right. I'm very impressed.
0: You really, you know, honestly, that's, I don't even know where it come from, but I thought it was no chance because I just thought there's no J's or X's. Or
1: who would have thought? Just a bolt of inspiration.
0: That's it.
1: Okay. Do you want to keep going US states?
0: Oh, no, go movies. I'll go movies.
1: Oh, yeah, thank goodness.
0: Fun for that one.
1: Oh, this is a good one. Which 1971 Clint Eastwood movie was inspired by the real-life Zodiac Killer?
0: Oh, I was going to say Plain Misty for me. But no, that's not probably not that, I guess.
1: You have to tell me what you're choosing.
0: I'll go Plain Misty for me. It's around that time. Mm.
1: Well, you'd be wrong. Sorry.
0: All right, nice to chat. All the best.
1: Good on you. Hey, John from Ashfield, I remember you.
2: Oh, how are you, Libby? Nice to talk to you again.
1: Lovely to talk with you as well.
2: Yeah, last week and this week, oh, goodness knows where it's going to lead to, but it's lovely to talk to you anyway. week to week, but it's a week to week proposition.
1: Sure is.
2: Yeah.
1: But it's fun to be here. Do you know which 1971 Clint Eastwood movie was inspired by the real life Zodiac Killer?
2: I could be wrong. I'll just pluck one out of the hat. I don't know.
1: My God, you're making a meal of it, Harry. John. It is Dirty Harry. Of course it's Dirty Harry. Of course it's Dirty Harry. I've got this little clip here. Harry. It says Dirty Harry, and I'm going to play it. I don't know what it's like. Let me just have a look. Let me just see what it is. If it's the wrong one altogether, then we're in deep doo-doo.
3: You get to ask yourself one question. Do I feel lucky? Well, do you, punk?
1: There you go. That's the right one, isn't it?
2: Yeah. Do you feel lucky, punk?
1: Yeah. That's scary.
2: What a great one. Oh, he's always been a fabulous actor.
1: And a great director as well.
2: Yeah. Oh, for sure. Yeah. I remember the Bridges of Madison County. Mm. That was a bit sad, but fabulous movie it was. Yeah.
1: Are you ready? No. I was just reading some of the text messages.
2: That's okay.
1: I'm just having a little look here. I'm just reading some of these text messages. All right. Now, do you want more movies? Dinosaurs. That was the week it was. US States or Atlantis?
2: Yes, I will stick with the movies. Thank you, Libby.
1: You stick with the movies? Okay.
2: Yes.
1: On the poster for Back to the Future, what is Michael J. Fox looking at?
2: Not sure. The day after tomorrow? I could be wrong.
1: You know, you are wrong, but you're not wrong.
2: Okay,
1: bye.
2: Okay, bye-bye.
1: That was a bit of a cryptic answer from me, but that's the way it goes. Hello, Wade. How's Hobart tonight?
4: Yeah, fantastic. Yeah. Libby, how are you?
1: Very good, thank you. Are you ready for this question?
4: Well, are you ready for my question?
1: Oh, I'm meant to be asking the questions.
4: Oh, okay, you go first.
1: Okay. On the poster for Back to the Future, what is Michael J. Fox looking at?
5: A minute, lads.
1: Hello?
4: So, what was your clue?
1: Oh, I didn't give you a clue.
4: You sure?
1: Yeah. Oh, I didn't mean to, and it wasn't the right one. It was something that I hadn't checked, and it's got nothing to do with the price of fish.
4: Okay. Was he looking at the clock tower?
1: Ah, look, you're getting close. You're getting close. He was not looking at the clock tower, but it's getting closer to it. So thank you, Wade, for calling. Grant from Waterloo, hello.
6: G'day, Libby. How are you?
1: I'm good. He wasn't looking at the day after tomorrow in the future, and he wasn't looking at the clock tower, but we're getting closer with each little

0: guess.
1: Well, I won't keep your too much of your time just to say that...
0: Time. There's another clue and I didn't even give it.
1: Give it to me once more if you could, please.
0: Okay. On the poster for Back to the Future, what is Michael J. Fox looking at? Annette from Perth knows.
1: An almanac?
0: No.
1: Oh. So I don't watch the movie, so I don't know anything about it. But anyway.
0: Okay, what was your question?
1: We don't want to hold up Andrew McMurdo from when he goes to the segment on, afterwards. So we don't want the quiz to go any longer than we have to.
0: No, why?
1: Andrew is always listening to the concise thing of trying to make sense out of the states. So we don't want to hold him back.
0: I can assure you, this quiz will not go longer than the top of the hour.
1: Good stuff.
0: I can promise you that.
1: Good on you, Lib. Okay. All the best, everyone. Bye.
0: See you, bye. So, like, Chris from Pakenham knows the answer. Chris, just get on the blower and ring. I'm a little bit scared with this one. Eric? Hello? I'm about to do this a bit.
2: Hello, from New Jersey.
0: Hello, Eric?
2: Yeah, you there? I'm here. Can you hear me?
0: Yes.
2: Can you hear me now?
0: Yes, over and out.
2: Yes, right. Well, you were playing Rocky theme during the question for New Jersey. That was a bit of a clue.
0: Yeah.
2: And also the Hobart Stadium, they want to have a crisscross roof, which cricket's complaining about because, of course, shadows on the ground. They don't want that, so that could be a bad thing. And yeah.
0: Jeez, you've got a lot to say.
2: Well, some other people would talk more than me.
0: Oh, yeah, I'm not criticising. I'm just saying you're going back and giving us a good recap of the program. Rhino the Driller, he knows the answer to this question. Yes, I know, Alan in Cumnock. I know, John Boy. People know this. Brad from the Ranch knows the answer. Do you know what Michael J. Fox is looking at on the poster for Back to the Future?
2: I'll just say this before I get to that. I thought it was Dirty Harry's Sudden Impact with Are You Lucky Punk, but I could be wrong. I think, is he looking at the clock, directly at the clock?
0: No, he said that. It's not the clock. It's not the clock and it's not the future, but it's smaller than a clock, but it's on the same riff as, oh, my goodness. Kat from Ashgrove, hi.
3: Hello.
0: Oh, good to talk to you. Do you have any idea what we're talking about?
3: I do.
0: Tell me.
3: I do. He's looking at his watch.
0: Yes, he is.
3: Astounded at his watch.
0: He is looking at his watch. He is. And you know what? Like, of course he's looking at his watch, and that is why I played this, which is probably makes you think of a clock, but I said it wasn't a clock and that it was kind of close. So thank you. Do you know what I think? Eric's gone. So you all know each other ringing up every night. So when I get text messages saying, treat Eric well, Libby, you've still spelled it incorrectly with a Y. It's got an I. He'll rip through heaps of questions for you.
3: We sort of do, we sort of don't. I just went down to the snow to Jindabyne with my parents and we listened to you all the way down and all the way back.
0: Yeah. Oh, wow. It went forever.
3: Well, I mean, we listened to all of the nightlife quizzes on the way down and on the way back.
0: So yeah.
3: We've got quite a lot of you. I was born a bit after Elle McPhee's time, so I don't really get all the references, but...
0: What are you talking about? You were born a bit after Elle McPhee's time. What on earth are you talking about? I'm not that much older than you. I don't think.
3: I'm 1995 I was born, so...
0: You were born right in the middle of it. What are you talking about? I should hang up on you right now. I did my best work in 1995. In 1995, we were making McFeast live from the bowels of Parliament House. Who was Prime Minister in 1995?
3: John Howard?
0: No, he was not.
3: No.
0: Who was Prime Minister in 1995?
3: I don't know. I'm sorry.
0: Oh, you don't know a lot of things tonight, do you, Kat?
3: No, I don't.
0: Okay, let's see if you don't know this. Would you like to choose from, you're in movies still. Do you want that one or do you want Dinosaurs or That Was the Week That Was or US States? It was Paul Keating, Kat.
3: Paul Keating, I love his
0: Oh, you love
3: one-liners.
0: His work.
3: His one-

0: one-liners.
1: Oh, famous for his one-liners. Great.
0: Young people.
1: You're a millennial, aren't you, Kat?
0: Yes, yeah. I am. I'm a cusp. I'm almost a Gen Z.
1: Oh, even worse.
0: I know. I will go with...
1: I'm surprised you're not offended by me.
0: No.
1: I'm Generation X. I'm very robust. Because no one even remembers we exist. No, Bob Hawke, Adrian, he was not Prime Minister in 1995. No, he was not. Oh, goodness.
0: See, I'm not even the worst of them.
1: You're not.
0: I will go with, can you repeat the categories for me?
1: Movies, dinosaurs, That Was the Week That Was, US States or Atlantis?
0: I'll go with US States.
1: Okay. According to the most recent census, which is the least populous US state? Where are they doing the least shtupping with any kind of result? It's got nothing to do with how much it's worth on a Scrabble board either.
0: Yeah, no.
1: But they might be playing Scrabble instead.
0: Rhode Island?
1: No.
0: No. Okay. Thank you.
1: Sorry. Joni. Hello, Joni.
2: Hi. I'm going to say Delaware.
1: Sorry. David is in Holden Hill in Adelaide. According to the most recent census, what is the least populous US state, David?
3: I wouldn't have a clue, mate, but what I do want to say is this: two things. First of all, you, Suzanne Hill and Joe Lafferty, man, you're good looking, great looking women. Geez, you got balls. You don't take any shit. I'll give you that one. And the second thing is, I've got to say this, man. Can anyone who really wants to change the national anthem to I Am Australian by the Seekers, please? I don't know, man. I'm just trying to plug that one, that's all.
1: You want to?
3: Damn it. Yeah, come on, man. You got to look at it. It's fantastic, mate. It covers the blackfellas, covers the convicts, covers the women, covers everything, you know? It really is. And it makes Gert by sea look like... Anyway. Okay. What was the question again, mate?
1: Oh, I wouldn't know after that little splurt.
3: That's serious about it, man. I've rung up Suzanne, I've rung up Joe about it, I've rung up everybody.
1: Normally they would have a warning next to your name. They would have a warning next to your name normally. They would say, this man wants to change the national anthem, be careful. Noel knows the answer. Let's stick to the point. According to the most recent census, what is the least populous US state?
3: Hawaii.
1: Mm-mm. Not Hawaii.
3: No.
1: Sorry,
3: no,
1: Dave.
3: No. Thanks very much, Lily.
1: See ya.
3: Hey, keep doing your stuff. It's great. Bye.
1: Okay, bye. Hello, Andrew.
4: Hello.
1: Hello. How are you?
4: I'm all right. How are you?
1: I'm okay. I think I survived that last phone call.
4: Good.
1: So do you know, according to the most recent census, the least populous US state?
4: I do know a little bit about US states. Mm. Well, I know about capitals.
1: But that's not the question. This is about, reproduction.
4: Yeah, that's true. Is it Wyoming?
1: Wyoming? It is Wyoming. Did you look that up?
4: I didn't look that up. I'm walking around.
1: I can hear your footsteps. What would you like to do now? US states, Atlantis, That Was the Week That Was, dinosaurs or movies?
4: What is Atlantis all about?
1: Atlantis, I don't know. It's a Greek philosophy.
4: Yeah.
1: You want to go there?
4: I'll go movies.
1: Oh, movies. Okay. We did that one. Who is the only actress with a surname starting with A to have won the Best Actress Oscar?
4: Surname starting with A. That's a really hard question.
1: It is a really hard question. I'm looking up. I'm trying to see if I can find anything that'll help you.

0: That's just like ridiculously hard.
1: It's really, really hard. Apparently, Eric knows these things, but he's gone now.
0: Okay. Have you got a clue?
1: I'm trying to find one, but I can't find it anywhere. Hang on.
0: Beginning with A.
1: I'm looking. I'm trying to find something for you. Hang on a minute.
0: I actually think you're going to struggle to find someone who knows this besides Eric, maybe.
1: I could help. If I could help, no.
0: I know.
1: I could help. Are you ready?
0: Yep. These are a few of my favorite things.
1: And who sang that?
0: That was Julie.
1: Oh. What is the only actress with a surname starting with the letter A to have won the Best Actress Oscar?
0: Julie Andrews.
1: Very good. We got it together. Cam knew it too. Brendan knew it.
0: Thank you so much.
1: That's okay. That's okay. James in Mordialloc. Maria knew it. I'm very grateful that you all knew it. That was hard.
0: Yeah, that is really hard.
1: Whoever writes these, I don't think likes people.
0: I think I needed some help there, and thank you for that.
1: That's my pleasure. Okay. Do you want more movies? Do you want dinosaurs? That was the week that was. Atlantis or US States?
0: Well, now you've given me that movie one. I don't know. Are they all as hard as that? Jesus.
1: No. He's nothing to do with it.
0: I'll have another movie one.
1: Who is the only actress with a surname?
0: No. Not that.
1: You're going to get it.
0: Okay, go on.
1: Okay. Or else the only one I'll let you default to is Atlantis.
0: All right. Okay. Well, okay, if it's another surname one, yeah, I'll go to Atlantis.
1: Oh, really? Okay.
0: Oh, okay. Do you think I'll get this one? All right, go with this one.
1: Who is the only actress with a surname starting with Z to have won the Best Actress Oscar?
0: Oh, Jesus.
1: Her surname starts with Z. There aren't too many of them. You sound like you're doing speech exercises.
0: I'm sorry. Surname begins with Z.
1: Yeah. And she's been in a franchise of movies that are...
0: The
1: A
0: June
1: grade,
0: films?
1: Pardon?
0: I'm not sure. A grade films.
1: A grade, B grade, A plus B grade movies. Like,
0: yeah.
1: Well, they're actually just A grade.
0: Yeah, but not the June films. Okay,
1: Yeah, Jim in Campbelltown's got it. All right.
0: Yeah.
1: We're going to move on.
0: Yeah. All right. Yeah. Give me 5 more seconds.
1: I'm giving you more than that.
0: Are you playing this mock me, or are you, or is this a clue?
1: The latter.
0: All by myself.
1: Okay, bye.
0: From now on.
1: Kingsley.
2: Hello.
1: Hi.
2: You gave away a big clue to the answer I knew. I knew Julie Andrews.
1: Oh, sorry. Do you know this one?
2: I don't know, but the only one I can think of is Catherine Zeta-Jones.
1: Oh, that is a very good guess, but it's not.
2: Correct.
1: There are a couple of you that actually think, well, Jen from Hobart thinks the Julie Andrews question was very easy.
2: And Phil wouldn't have given clues.
1: Who wouldn't have?
2: Phil Clark.
1: Well, I'm not Phil Clark.
2: No, he doesn't even answer questions, he says. I love it when he says that.
1: What does he say?
2: He says, you know I don't answer questions.
1: Oh, okay, I'll do it. I'll take that on and see whether or not anyone likes me.
2: That's like Dr. Hibbert from The Simpsons.
1: Okay. All right. I'm slightly more chaotic, aren't I? Because it's because I'm kind and I want you to win, but obviously you're not going to, Kingsley. You're just trying to chat me up and it's not going to work. Steve from Tokyo.

0: Chuggamall, you're next.
1: Well, is that me and Chuggamall?
0: Yeah, that's you.
1: I'm on speaker, is that all right? Can you hear me all right?
0: I can hear you all right. Yep, Peter knows.
1: Hey. I think it's the Texan lady, Renee Zellweger.
0: Correct. You got right. it.
1: I don't know what she won it for. Well, which one? Which movie? I don't know which movie, though.
0: I don't either. Doesn't have the answer, but thank you very much for giving us
1: and
0: that.
1: I was born in 1960 and I'm 66 next week.
0: Well, congratulations. That makes you a Cancer, is that right?
1: No, I'm a Caspian Leo.
0: A Leo?
1: No, I'm on the 24th.
0: Very good. Like
1: I'm
0: Leos.
1: I'm 24/7 and my mum was a 7/11.
0: Oh, that's hilarious.
1: I like my numerology.
0: Little bit of a family joke there. Tell me, do you want movies, dinosaurs, that was the week that was, Atlantis or US States?
1: I like movies, Libby, so let's keep cracking.
0: Hayden knew it was Renee Zellweger. Sally got it wrong. Olivia in Mount Hawthorne got it right. So did Ed in Perth. Yep. Oh, she won for Judy. There you go. Oh, someone else says she won.
1: Judy Garland. She played Judy Garland.
0: Someone says she won it for Chicago, but I don't think she was in.
1: No, she played Judy Garland. Yes.
0: Okay.
1: Judy.
0: Okay.
1: Yeah, movies, please.
0: Okay. In 1954, the CIA funded a film adaptation of which book by George Orwell, changing the ending so that the despotic leader is overthrown? Didn't know that.
1: Well, there's two books that come to mind, but I should say it's got to be 1984, which was written in 1948.
0: No, it wasn't, even though that does suit
1: the
0: your...
1: The other one. Oh.
0: Yeah, oh, no. Night, Fred. Yeah,
1: no. All right, no worries, bye.
0: See Libby, you.
1: Nice chatting with you.
0: Nice chatting. Let's take another call from Sammy in Barara Heights. Hi, Sammy.
2: Hi.
0: Your turn.
2: I don't know your name.
0: My name's Libby, with an I.
2: Hi, Libby. I'm Sammy.
0: Nice to meet you. Oh, in 1954, the CIA funded a film adaptation of which book by George Orwell, and they changed the ending so that the despotic leader is overthrown. There are a number of clues within the question. Don't ask me to answer anymore.
2: Well,
0: the book is by George Orwell.
2: Pardon? Animal Farm.
0: Animal Farm, correct. It is Animal Farm. Do you want more movies, dinosaurs, that was the week that was, or US States, or Atlantis?
2: Let's go Atlantis, please.
0: Good on you. Which Greek philosopher wrote about Atlantis in Timaeus and Critias?
2: Plato.
0: Correct. More? Do you want more Atlantis?
2: Yes, please.
0: Atlantis briefly appears in which 1870 novel by Jules Verne?
2: Leagues Under the Sea.
0: How many of them were there?
2: 80. I know it's Leagues Under the Sea. I've just got to remember how many leagues.
0: I know. That's the tricky bit.
2: 1,000 leagues. We'll go 1,000. Why not?
0: What did you say?
2: I'm going to go 1,000 leagues under the sea.
0: No, it's not 1,000 leagues under the sea, but, gee, you're close.
2: I've given someone the next.
0: You have. On your shoulders they will stand. Jason in Campbelltown, hello.
3: Hey, how you doing?
0: Very good. Do you know how many leagues under the sea?
3: I do. 20,000.
0: Correct. Do you want to stay with Atlantis, go to US States? That was the week that was, dinosaurs or movies?
3: I'm going to go back to movies.
0: Movies. We're out of movies.
3: Oh, okay.
0: Sorry, we're all out of movies. That's what Freya told me.
3: The one that I haven't heard, the week that was.
0: Okay. Which two teams will be facing off in the World Cup third place playoffs on Sunday, actually? Well, it's their Saturday, it's our Sunday.
3: Okay. I'm pretty sure it's France and England.
0: It is France and England, and didn't we want that to be the final? But anyway... Do you want to stay with that was the week that was, dinosaurs, movies, US States or Atlantis?
3: Let's do that one again. That was fun.
0: Pauline Hanson has been spotted with Gina Reinhart at a luxury hotel on which Mediterranean island?
3: I wouldn't have a clue. Luxury hotel. It wouldn't be. What's Mediterranean? Sicily.
0: Sicily. It is Sicily. Very good. That was a good guess.
3: Jesus. Okay.
0: Very good. Do you want to stay there? That was the week.
3: Yeah, we'll do one more. We'll do one more.
0: Which Christopher Nolan blockbuster opened this week to rave reviews?
3: It's The Odyssey.
0: Correct. That's the end of that category. You got dinosaurs, Atlantis, or US states?
3: Let's go US states.
0: US states. Which letter? I'm just looking at how many you've got because I have to count, don't you? Because you might get a magnet or something that you all want, which I absolutely don't understand why. Anyway. So you've done three. Four. According to which letter does not appear in the name of any US states? Are you Googling?
3: No, I'm trying to think if X is in any.
0: Is that your answer?
3: No, it's not.
0: Mm-hmm.
3: Oh, boy. I know it'll be one of those back-end ones. I cannot think.
0: No? Guess.
3: It's not Q, is it?
0: It is Q.
3: It's Q. Oh, my God. Okay.
0: Do you want another one, US states or dinosaurs?
3: Yeah.
0: Or?
3: I'll try and knock myself out.
0: Okay, US states. The geographic centre of the contiguous United States is located in which Midwestern US state? The geographic centre of the contiguous United States is located in which Midwestern US state?
3: I'm trying to think what's in the middle. I'll go with Wyoming.
0: No, Wyoming was an earlier answer, which is the least populous, not this one. But Thank you very much. You've done an incredible job, Jason. Well done.
3: Amazing. Awesome. Thank you.
0: Was that fun?
3: It was awesome. First time.
0: Oh, sorry, didn't mean to hang up on you just as you were having a good time. Beg your pardon. Hello, Anna.
4: Hey.
0: Anna's in Northcote in Victoria.
4: Yes, I just missed all the good categories. What am I up to?
0: You're up to US states.
4: Mm-hmm. Can I have the question again?
0: Yep. The geographic centre of the contiguous United States is located in which Midwestern US state?
4: Contiguous. Okay. I don't know. I'll say Indiana. Is that a state?
0: It's not the right answer. It's the wrong answer, and we're not there anymore. I'm sorry, Anna. There are Colorado, says Adrian, in Bella Vista. No. Harry in the Bay reckons Utah. No. Eric from Melbourne says Missouri. No, Eric. Yeah. Wow. David's in Keith in South Australia. Hi, David. You're on.
5: Right. I'll try Wisconsin.
0: Not Wisconsin. Sorry. Gary's in Penrith. Hello. Do you know which state?
6: Let's go. We're not in Kansas anymore.
0: Correct. That was sneaky, wasn't it?
6: It was.
0: Yeah, but you got to be quick. So that's the end of that. So now you've just got Atlantis and dinosaurs.
6: Go dinosaurs.
0: Dinosaurs. Littlefoot, Apatosaurus. Apatosaurus? Littlefoot, yeah, the Apatosaurus, right. And the Triceratops, are characters in which series of animated films?
6: Oh, my God, I thought you were going to ask me a serious dinosaur question.
0: Sorry.
6: I know what you're talking about. Oh, I've never seen it. But I know what you're talking about. I don't know.
0: Don't know?
6: No.
0: Sorry. Joe from Ridgehaven, do you know what I'm talking about? It's Littlefoot the Apatosaurus and Sarah the Triceratops. Apparently they're in a series of animated films. What is this series of animated films?
5: Would it be Land Before Time?
0: Yes, it would. It would be Land Before Time. I am very excited that you got that right. Do you want to stay with dinosaurs or do you want to move on to Atlantis, I think you've got?
5: We'll stay with dinosaurs.
0: What is the first type of dinosaur to appear on screen in Jurassic Park?
5: That was in Little Creatures.
0: Was it?
5: No, Tyrannosaurus Rex.
0: No, it wasn't. It was a Tyrannosaurus Rex. Sorry. John from North Melbourne, do you know the answer to this question?
7: I'm sorry, I sort of missed it. Could you?
0: It's what is the first type of dinosaur to appear on screen in Jurassic Park?
7: I got made to watch this by my niece and nephew the other day. But I find them tedious, so I don't really pay attention. I don't know, I can picture it.
0: Can you?
7: Brachiosaurus?
0: Yes. Did you just Google that?
7: No, I did not Google it.
0: You sure?
7: I swear my absolute life on it.
0: Okay. Do you want another one, another dinosaur question, or do you want Atlantis?
7: They're both equally as awful as each other.
0: They are. They are as equally as awful as each other. I'm with you.
7: Please don't take offence. But
0: I'm not taking offence.
7: My lack of general knowledge for look, you choose. How's that?
0: Okay, Atlantis.
7: Right, this would be good, yeah.
0: Which Greek god was the patron god of Atlantis? Which Greek god?
7: I don't know. Athena?
0: Mm-mm. No.
7: No good.
0: It was not.
7: All right. Thank you, anyway.
0: More adventurous than that. Okay, thank you. Hello, Andrew in Tasmania. Whoopsie.
8: Andrew from Smithton.
0: Yes, Andrew from Smithton in Tasmania. You want to get specific, okay.
8: Yeah.
0: Do you know who the Greek god was who was a patron saint of Atlantis?
8: Greek god, patron saint of Atlantis. No, I don't actually, but,
0: Is that your answer? No. Eric knows. Eric knows. Diana reckons it's Zeus, but it's not. Do you have any ideas, Andrew?
8: No.
0: Okay, but nice to meet you. Lachlan's in Barara. Lachlan, can you answer this question?
9: Could I get the question again, please?
0: Which Greek god was the patron god of Atlantis?
9: Atlantis. Would it be Poseidon?
0: It would be Poseidon, correct.
9: Yeah.
0: Very good. I don't know how you knew that.
9: Thank you.
0: Do you want to stay with Atlantis or do you want to go back to dinosaur?
9: Let's try dinosaur, hey? Let's try dinosaur.
0: Which type of dinosaur was named after the resemblance of its teeth to a type of modern lizard?
9: Modern lizard?
0: Yes. Its teeth looked like a modern lizard, so that's why it got its name.
9: I'm not too good with dinosaurs. It's a throw in the wind, but, oh, God, I don't know. I'm going to throw it out, raptor, hey?
0: No, it's not a raptor. It's not a raptor, but it's a good one. It's a good one. Good try. Phil, can you help me with this one?
10: Would you accept T-Rex?
0: No, I wouldn't. I'm sorry. Nicole, hello. Nicole?
11: Oh, sorry. It always cuts off the start of my name.
0: Do you get Nicole?
11: I don't know what I got. Oh, my goodness.
0: Which type of dinosaur was named after the resemblance of its teeth to a type of modern lizard?
11: Iguanodon?
0: Very, very good. It is the Iguanodon. And guess what?
11: Oh, no.
0: Yeah. What do you want? Do you want Atlantis, or do you want
11: the last one?
0: Yeah, it is.

0: named Tyrone. Yeah.
1: Golly. How very disappointing. I've never been in this position with the drum roll and everything.
0: Oh, was it nice? Just for a moment?
1: It was for a moment, and then you asked the question.
0: Sorry. Can we just remember the good bits and
1: chomp?
0: Very good. You got it right. How about that?
1: Yeah, I was just thinking. I thought, okay, it's going to be something about dinosaurs. What could it possibly even be?
0: Well, you are the winner of tonight's quiz. So if you stay on the line, apparently you get a lovely magnet. And
1: I am so excited. Oh, my God.
0: Freya will take all of your details. Thank you, everyone who took part in the quiz. I did my best. I love the fact that you're squealing. It's news time.
2: ABC News with Andrew Kaloupas. The Danish Foreign Ministry says Lao authorities have charged the owner of a distillery over a mass methanol poisoning that killed two Australian teenagers in 2024. John O'Wakely reports.
3: Bianca Jones and Holly Morton Bowles, both aged 19, died after the incident at the Nana Backpackers Hostel in Vang Vieng in November 2024. Four other tourists were killed, including two Danish women, after consuming tainted drinks. Lao officials announced the charges at a press conference where international media outlets were denied entry. The Danish Foreign Ministry said in the press conference it was announced the owner of a distillery was charged for the sale of harmful food products and operating an illegal business, charges which carry a maximum sentence of 4 years in jail.
2: Newly elected British Labour MP Andy Burnham says he wants to restore the party's values and put people first in his first speech as the party leader. The Makerfield MP's confirmation as Labour leader means he'll be sworn in as the UK's seventh Prime Minister in less than 10 years on Monday. Europe correspondent Catherine Diss has more.
4: I think it's been very clear from early on that Andy Burnham is a very different type of character to Sir Keir Starmer, his predecessor. He is charismatic, he is down to earth, he very much sells himself as the everyman man's MP. He certainly instilled himself as that type of character as the mayor for Greater Manchester. So that is the type of impression that we're getting from him. He's going to be focusing on the positives. He's going to be focusing on hope and change for the people of Britain.
2: Iran and the US have exchanged strikes as both sides renewed their bombing campaigns, with Washington striking bridges and an airport, and Iran saying it targeted US bases across the Middle East, as well as infrastructure in Gulf states, including a power plant in Kuwait. The BBC's Barbara Pladusha reports from Jerusalem.
5: The Kuwaitis said the power plant strike sparked a fire and disrupted production. Iran also reported targeting U.S. assets in Bahrain, Oman, Qatar and Jordan, and for the first time in Syria. Tehran said it was responding to deadly U.S. strikes that included five bridges, a railway station and an airport. Earlier this week, President Trump threatened to hit civilian infrastructure if Iran refused to give up control of the Strait of Hormuz. Iran has vowed a crushing response across the region if its power grid is attacked. Its energy ministry has called on citizens to reduce their use of electricity as summer weather and war place the system under strain.
2: Victorian State MP Maura Deeming's parliamentary career as a Liberal is over after the party leadership voted to revoke her pre-selection for the November election. Rachel Eddy reports.
6: The Liberal Party state executive voted to disendorse Maura Deeming as a candidate. The MP had alleged former leader Matthew Guy assaulted her, which he always denied. Police said no offence was detected after reviewing CCTV, but Mrs. Deeming refused to apologise. The vote had been delayed by 2 weeks when Mrs. Deeming sought an injunction in the Supreme Court. She withdrew the case this week. She remains a member of the Parliamentary Liberal Party for now.
2: Telstra has blamed last week's network outage on failures in its maintenance procedures. The telco's executives have been grilled at a Senate inquiry on Friday over the outage, which blocked more than 600 000 calls and caused widespread problems on transport and payment networks. Telstra says a fix to an earlier fault was not properly documented and a crucial software update not performed. Its CEO, Vicky Brady, has conceded the telco is at fault.
7: This is clearly unacceptable. If maintenance work can trigger this kind of outage, it suggests our controls were not good enough.
2: Police say two children

0: were allegedly abducted during a violent home invasion in the New South Wales Hunter region. Frances Dew reports.
1: Officers were called to a house on Richmond Street in Muswellbrook about 1:15 in the morning on June 6. Police were told four men had forced their way into the home. A male occupant was allegedly punched and kicked and hit over the head with a bottle. He was taken to hospital with a suspected facial fracture and concussion. Police say two children aged 7 and 4 were allegedly taken during the incident. They were later found during a short distance from the home. Three men aged 23 to 33 have now been charged over the incident, have been refused bail and are expected to appear in court Saturday.
0: That's the latest from ABC News. 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
2: Indeed, it is Nightlife. And what a delight it is to be with you in the wee small hours. Does anything good happen after midnight? I reckon you might like to tell me, 1-300-800-222, what are the good things that can happen after midnight in your world? That is what I would like to know, and we will get to your calls after we've spoken with a man who absolutely gets a spring in his step when he hears

0: So Donald Trump got out there today and said all this stuff about interference in elections and this, that and the other, which all could be laying the groundwork for something slightly scarier, which is why we here at Nightlife have a very special segment with a man you know and love called Andrew Romano. This is his opening. America. Ow. This is America. Andrew Romano is the national writer for Yahoo News, and he joins you now. Andrew, what a day.
1: What a day. What a week.
0: What?
1: It always is, though.
0: Yeah, it always is. What was this? Let me just play you this. Well, firstly, you tell me about your week. We haven't spoken for a week. We have the whole World Cup thing that's going on. What is the vibe like over there at the moment? Because things had quietened down with President Trump whilst Messi and Ronaldo and Mbappe and everyone was doing their stuff. Whilst we head towards the finals, there seems to be a little bit of air and we seem to be hearing back from the man.
1: Yeah, I mean, the vibe in terms of the World Cup is good. It's good. I think we hit our low point when Trump intervened with the red card that Flo Balogun got. And then the U.S. got embarrassed by Belgium, even though we had gotten our hopes up that we might go further than we have in the past. So now, you know, it's sort of just reverted to people who care about soccer, excited for the final. You know, it'll be interesting to see Messi versus Yamal. I did a story this week. I am assuming you've seen this, or maybe some of your listeners have seen it, just to those photos that emerged of Messi bathing baby Yamal nearly 20 years ago.
0: How did they meet? So this is, for those of you that aren't interested in the actual sport, the human interest story is there is a picture circulating of Lionel Messi, who is the Argentinian star, and some say that he's the greatest of all time, bathing a baby Yamin Lamal, who is like 18 years old, just turned 18 and plays for Spain. How did that happen, that photo?
1: Yeah, there was a raffle, essentially, in the neighborhood in Spain where Yamal lived with his family when he was 5 months old photographed.
0: His mother had him when she was 16. I read that.
1: Yeah, I think the dad was 15, so he's 34 now, which is humbling.
0: Yeah.
1: Lamine Yamal's dad is 10 years younger than I am. But anyway, they entered this raffle. It's like a coordinated with a newspaper and UNICEF, a charity photo shoot for a calendar. And they won it. And just by chance, Messi happened to be the player that was assigned to be photographed with 5-month-old Lamine Yamal. The odds of them meeting again in a World Cup final 19 years later, when one has become and was well on his way to becoming at that time, I think, the greatest player of all time. And that's my opinion, but I'll state it as fact. And the other, the sort of prodigy phenom, plays for Messi's old club, Barcelona, is sort of his heir apparent, or at least the closest thing to it. It's just one in a trillion.
0: Yeah, quite amazing. Meanwhile, Donald Trump will be the guest of honour at the final, which is on Monday morning our time, Monday morning our time, about 5 a.m. Different for you there, obviously. And today Donald Trump gave a very big speech. Here's just a little grab of it.
2: U.S. spy agencies began learning about the compromise of voter registration files in 2020 when they discovered that tens of millions of voter data, think of that, tens of millions of voters' data in 18 states have been bought, stolen, or hacked by China.
0: So it may be 2026, but Donald Trump seems to be repeating things that he was coming out with in 2020. What was this? What do you think the intention of this speech about election issues is all about? I've read some commentary, but I'm interested to know what's being said over there.
1: Well, look, Trump delivered a 22-minute primetime speech from the East Room of the White House. When a president does that, the public usually pays attention. In this case, however, he used a lot of scary words. He said, deep state, rigged and stolen, conspiring, manipulation, corrupt, fraud, cover up. But really, he's just saying a lot of stuff that he said before and that has either been disproven or doesn't actually prove what he's claiming happened in the 2020 election. He's been obsessed for a long time with the fact that he lost the 2020 election by 7 million votes to Joe Biden. And despite the fact that he also ran in 2016 and 2024 and won those elections, somehow 2020, the one he lost, was the one that was rigged and hacked and corrupt and manipulated. So his administration released some documents. Trump talked about some various aspects of election integrity. He talked about China, for example. You heard it in that quote about, you know, buying, stealing, hacking millions of voter data file across many states. But we already knew that China obtained voter data. This is publicly available information that's often purchased by political campaigns. Intelligence officials concluded in the documents that Trump released showed this, that China gathered the data not to manipulate voting results, which I guess was Trump's implication, but to better craft influence campaigns to shape voters' perceptions. They ultimately decided not to really even do that because they didn't think that there was any advantage to them in pushing Biden or Trump or one or the other. And Trump didn't mention the fact that actually in 2016, the intelligence community in the United States concluded that Russia meddled in the election on his behalf and had a much more robust effort at that point. So it just goes to show how selective and exaggerated the stuff that Trump is saying. Now, you're asking me what he's doing here, why he keeps doing this. I think there's two reasons. One is psychological. He can't ever admit that he's lost. And this has become, you know, a huge part of his psyche, just trying to create this false perception that somehow the 2020 election, the one that he lost, was rigged and stolen, you know, possibly so he can deal with the fact that he lost to Trump personally. I'm sorry, lost to Biden personally. And then the other aspect is we've got an election coming up in 2026. He's doing very poorly in the polls with an approval rating below 40% in general. His party could get drubbed, lose control of the House and possibly the Senate. And often when Trump does this, he's not just talking about 2020. He's trying to cast doubt on any election that he or his party loses in the future.

0: So it was put to me today that it's laying the foundations to suspend that election, just to not have it, because there are doubts that it could be interfered with. It could be, what's the word you say? Polluted. It could be polluted by interference by China. And if that happened, if that election was suspended, that would mean that he was out of risk for having the houses turn against him.
1: I can't see it being suspended. Now, look, never say never, but that would be several steps beyond anything we've seen before. And we've seen a lot. We saw his supporters invade the U.S. Capitol and essentially try to stop the certification of, the 2020 election. That's not to say that Trump doesn't want to undermine confidence in a result that doesn't go his way. I think we've seen that every time a result hasn't gone his way, he's said it's been rigged or stolen. And he's taking action now as president to make things harder. He's installed election deniers in key positions. He's sought to change the rules to make it harder to cast ballots. That was part of this speech as well. He has this thing called the SAVE Act that his own party won't pass in Congress, that, you know, essentially forces people to produce documentary evidence of citizenship in order to register to vote. A lot of people don't have passports, or passports are expensive, the things that would qualify for this. And so experts say this could disenfranchise millions of people. He seized voting records in Georgia in an effort to prove his conspiracy theories. They haven't proven that. He's purged officials who investigated his efforts to overturn his election defeat in 2020. So he's clearly not just saying stuff, he's doing stuff here. Whether that becomes suspending an election, I'm skeptical
0: now,
1: of that.
0: Okay, so you've just gone through a whole heap of stuff as steps.
1: Yeah.
0: As you said that, and then you look at the possibility of him working towards suspending the election, does it seem more likely?
1: I think what he's going to do if his party... Now, it's interesting because he's not on the ballot, right? So I think all of this is sort of a perception game. Again, I'm getting into speculation here.
0: Yeah.
1: So who knows?
0: Well, no one knows from one day to the other, do they?
1: Yeah. I think he wants to essentially say that he hasn't lost the election. I don't think he really cares about other Republicans that much and if they lose. So I think generally he does this in order to create the perception that he's still a winner and that it wasn't his fault.
0: So you think it's a it's still retrospective as distinct from
1: the
0: strategy?
1: No, I think if his party loses in 2026 in the midterms and loses the House, he's going to kick up a lot of smoke about how it was unfair. But I don't think he's going to suspend the election. I think he's going to basically say, like, it wasn't me, it wasn't my fault, people love me, and Democrats cheated, blah, blah, blah. And that's the only reason they now control, you know, the House of Representatives, for example.
0: And what's the reaction over there been to the speech so far?
1: Well, I think probably one of the most indicative aspects of this is that several of the networks here didn't carry the speech live. Now, that almost never happens when a president is speaking from the White House. And so you had, I think, ABC, NBC airing special reports where they kind of talked about what Trump was saying and fact-checked it, but they didn't feel comfortable just broadcasting these claims because so many of them are false and have been disproven. Other networks had different approaches, but even Fox, typically considered conservative, aired the speech and then kind of brushed it under the rug. Trump ally Sean Hannity called the president's claims, quote, pretty remarkable, but was careful not to endorse his allegations. He then pivoted to Iran. A Fox News correspondent stated bluntly on air that the network was, quote, not in a position to evaluate the accuracy of the president's statements and claims at this time. So even the most conservative network kind of kept it all at arm's length.
0: Let's move on now to wildfires. Several cities in the US are blanketed in smoke from wildfires burning in Canada, it seems. How bad is the situation?
1: It's bad. At least 17. 17-

0: states were under air quality alerts on Thursday, and those are continuing now into Friday, U.S. time, as these Canadian wildfires blanketed portions of the Midwest and the Northeast. This is affecting more than 125 million Americans from Minnesota all the way to Massachusetts, New York. Air quality is so bad in parts of northern Minnesota near the Canadian border that the air quality index read 1,000 at certain points on Thursday. An AQI of above 100 is considered unhealthy, while a rating of over 300 is considered hazardous. So 1,000 is just horrifying. Overnight, you know, the wind patterns have moved a little bit, but looking at a map, a current map, this is still extending down through Michigan, Detroit, Ohio, Washington, D.C. The air quality is terrible today, and it's just amazing. It just tells you the scale of these fires, that, you know, a huge portion, like a quarter of the United States is covered in smoke right now.
1: What have firefighters said about the next few days, Andrew?
0: Well, there was a kind of dire update this morning from Ontario authorities that said that 20 new fires had emerged overnight, that some existing ones had merged. 190 total fires are burning. 80 of them are out of control. So this doesn't seem any closer to being contained. There was an update in terms of weather. Looks like there might be some rain in the eastern United States, which will help things, help beat back some of that smoke. But and just in terms of the wildfire situation in Canada and in parts of Minnesota, it's very, very intense right now.
1: Would be. Are residents being advised to evacuate or stay put or what?
0: Well, there are evacuations in the areas. A lot of this is in sort of more remote areas, but, you know, obviously in the areas that are residential, people have evacuated. I think many, many more people are, given where these fires are taking place, many more people are being affected by the smoke right now. Just because it's stretching, you know, across where millions of people live.
1: It's interesting, isn't it, that Canada is having such a huge burst of extreme weather, and it just sort of floats on through. It's got this.
0: I know it's we're used to this. I mean, you guys are used to it as well. California obviously is fire country. But I was reading some statistics. There was a report last year from Climate Central that said per person exposure to harmful wildfire smoke in the U.S. was four times higher during 2020 to 2024. That's a yearly average than during the 13 preceding years. So this is a problem that's getting worse. Obviously, you can't tie specific wildfires directly to climate change, but researchers have shown that it's making these fires both more likely and more intense. And then when you have more likely, when you have more intense, when you have wind patterns, that means many, many more people being affected by smoke. The bottom line in this report said, quote, Americans out west have long understood fire season. The rest of us need to start thinking about smoke season, too.
1: Andrew Romano is on the radio. He's the national writer for Yahoo News, and we've covered Donald Trump's big speech today, which is, a reaction to his 2020 loss and also perhaps laying the groundwork for distancing himself from any election results that happen this year that aren't necessarily going to reflect well upon him, even though his name is not on the ballot paper. We've covered the effect on Americans, actually, with the Canadian bushfires that have floated, it's not floated, but the smoke and the haze has come across the border, obviously, and people are at risk there. Let's go to another joyous topic. Can we talk about ICE? There have been two fatal shootings, I read, involving the Immigration and Customs Enforcement, the ICE people, this week. I can't believe this is still going on. What happened?
0: I know we seem to have a reprieve for a while because this was the biggest story in the United States for a long time as the Trump administration pushed up deportation enforcement early in Trump's second term. They set a goal of 3,000 deportations a day, which they never met, but this sort of forced ICE officers to stop more people and led to some fatal encounters. Most famously, a pair of them in Minneapolis and huge protests against the administration's immigration policy. They then brought in, a new head of DHS and immigration, Tom Homan, who kind of tried to quiet things.

0: things down, but we saw in the past week that them stepping up again, aiming for 2,000 deportations a day, and then two more fatal shootings.
1: Wow.
0: One occurred in Houston on July 7th. Lorenzo Salgado Araujo, a 52-year-old Mexican national, was shot and killed by an ICE officer during a traffic stop in Houston. And then this week in Maine, we had a second fatal shooting where Johann Sebastian Duran Guerrero, a 26-year-old Colombian man who local immigrant rights groups said was authorized to work in the United States, was also shot and killed in his car. So this is raising questions again just about the administration's immigration deportation policy and why they can't seem to be able to avoid these use of force incidents.
1: Yeah, it just doesn't. It's such a horrific thing to do. What else do we know about that second victim?
0: Yeah, so we know he was the father of a 3-year-old daughter. Federal officials were saying that ICE agents were, quote, conducting targeted surveillance on the last known address of an illegal alien with a final order of removal when, quote, an illegal alien departed the residence in a vehicle, that they attempted to conduct a vehicle stop. The vehicle attempted to flee the scene and, fearing for public safety, an officer discharged his weapon. So there is no body camera footage of this. The senator from Maine said that the Homeland Security Secretary informed him that the victim was not actually the target of an arrest warrant. You have witnesses saying that they clearly heard the victim say, "I tried to stop." So it's unclear really what happened here. I think, as in most of these situations, there are claims that somehow the vehicle was weaponized and the officer was fearing for his or her safety. But as we've seen in previous incidents, when there's footage, those accounts often come into dispute.
1: So did both happen at traffic stops set up by ICE?
0: Yes, exactly.
1: I wonder if there'll be a rethink of this tactic.
0: Well, we thought there might be. So there was an announcement from Tom Homan, the border czar, that they would pause this type of vehicle stop by ICE agents after the second shooting, the one in Maine. The idea was to get agents more training. But late Tuesday, Trump complained to advisors about the decision, and then it was overturned on Wednesday. So I guess the traffic stops will continue.
1: Dear. Look, the combination of stories tonight, they keep going from bad to worse, but
0: I'm sorry.
1: in one sense, this one is a physical manifestation, a physical bookend of the first story, which is an
0: Yeah.
1: explosive diarrhea outbreak. I
0: It's just
1: mean,
0: been one of those weeks.
1: it feels like it's a physical incarnation of the very first story, which was a 22-minute speech by Donald Trump. Can you tell me about this and why it is a
0: Yes.
1: news story in America at the moment?
0: Unfortunately, I can tell you about it. It's probably been the biggest news story in the US this week because of the fear that it induces in ordinary Americans, right? People might question whether Trump's claims about election interference will affect their lives, but they don't have those questions when there's a huge outbreak of cyclosporiasis. I'm maybe not pronouncing that wrong. Maybe not pr pronouncing that correctly, but nearly 7,000 cases of this cyclospora had been reported by at least 34 states. That is by far the largest outbreak of this foodborne illness that we've ever seen. It's a intestinal parasite, essentially, that people become infected by consuming contaminated food or water that contains this parasite. It's especially difficult to deal with because it's very like robust. It forms kind of a shell around itself, and it doesn't wash off when you wash your produce. And then it takes a long time to actually kick in and create the bathroom problems. So tracking it is challenging. But there have been a very big outbreak across, primarily across the Midwest. I think 4,000 cases confirmed in Michigan alone. And then just yesterday we got a confirmation from the likely source, the CDC. The FDA said that they were investigating shredded iceberg lettuce served at
1: Oh.
0: Taco Bell locations in Indiana, Kentucky, Michigan, Ohio, and West Virginia. And that was part of the reason this was such a big story, because we didn't know where it was coming from. So everyone's like, can I eat berries? Can I eat this? Can I eat that? We didn't know. And now, hopefully, people have the comfort of knowing that if
1: It's
0: they avoid that iceberg
1: lettuce.
0: lettuce, they'll be okay. Yeah,
1: Wow.
0: exactly.
1: So how many people are estimated to have got it?
0: Well, it's nearly 7,000
1: Wow.
0: possible cases, but that's an underreporting, because a lot of people don't, report. And I think the previous biggest outbreak of this particular parasite was like in the hundreds. There have been questions about whether federal health cuts actually hampered the response to this. So state and local health departments rely on federal funds to monitor, detect, and respond to these foodborne illnesses. In 2026, they received only about 40% of what they requested for those efforts.
1: Wow.
0: So there's also policy questions here.
1: Andrew, so good to talk to
0: Good to talk to you, even if what we talked
1: you.
0: about wasn't particularly pleasant.
1: It was just funny. Just the actual choice was a very interesting curation of topics.
0: Yeah, well.
1: Do you believe anything good happens after midnight? There's this saying that nothing good happens after midnight, but are you a believer in that, or do you
0: Doesn't
1: think?
0: nightlife happen after midnight?
1: Yeah, we happen
0: That's good,
1: after
0: right?
1: midlife. Yeah, that's us. So there you go.
0: Yes, there you go.
1: We are living proof. Lovely to speak with you, Andrew Romano, US correspondent from Yahoo News.
0: Great to talk to you.
1: All right. So that's Andrew. What do you reckon? Can you give us a call? 1-300-800-222 is the number. 1-300-800-222. What are your favourite things to do after midnight? What good things can happen after midnight? Tom in Footscray has been a constant for me this evening, been texting in. Tom says, regarding what happens after midnight, I love to go downstairs and people watch. There's always something going on in Footscray, which is in the western suburbs of Melbourne. John Boy, I'm very busy after midnight. I'll have the rats to put away. I have the pumpkin to put back in the garden. You know, busy, busy, busy. Toodles. Thank you, John Boy. Come on, give us a call. What do you like to do after midnight? I would love to hear from you. Maybe that's your time to do your special project. Maybe you like to go out the back and do a little bit of nude gardening. Perhaps you will only allow yourself to have that kebab from the shop when it gets close to 2 in the morning because it makes it just taste so much better. Maybe you finish work after midnight. You look forward to 2 o'clock in the morning, 3 o'clock in the morning, 5 o'clock in the morning. I will count that as yesterday. Anything after five is a new day. 1-300-800-222. I'm excited about later on today. That is at 11 o'clock tonight. Daryl Braithwaite will spend an hour with you on the radio, taking you through some of his favorite songs. He says this could be his final interview ever, in the light of the fact that he's retired from singing live a few weeks ago. He's contracted this or developed this condition with his vocal cords, whereby they involuntarily can close whilst he's singing, and therefore he doesn't have the control over his voice that he wishes he did. He'll tell you the story tomorrow night. But so he said that he won't be singing live in future, which is pretty extraordinary given that he's 77 and he's still been singing horses at the races and, is in great demand still to sing live at events. It doesn't mean he can't record, but he doesn't want to do the live songs. So I have committed tonight to play as many Daryl Braithwaite songs that he did not choose to go in his selected few tonight. And whilst I do that, I would like you to call me 1-300-800-222. What good happens after midnight? Or not?

0: Daryl Braithwaite, our special guest tomorrow night on Weekend Nightlife between 11 and 12. Lovely to have your company. My name is Libby Gore. I am sitting in for Suzanne Hill, who's taking a little break this weekend. Corey says, after midnight, if I'm still awake listening to ABC, I'm probably most looking forward to the end of a night shift. Exactly. I get it. Gina says, who says only bad things happen after midnight? Just thought you might like to know that SpaceX shares on the New York Stock Exchange are down 9% from their listing price. Oh, it couldn't happen to a nicer trillionaire, could it, Gina? You never know. That means, she says, that means Gina Reinhout has lost about $125 million tonight after midnight. Who says only bad things happen after midnight? $125 million drop in the Pacific Ocean, I'm afraid, for Gina. Plenty of babies are born and that's a good and happy event, says Vicky. You're absolutely right. 1-300-800-222 is the number. What good things happen after midnight? Joshua has called from the Limestone Coast. Hey, Josh.
1: A very pleasant good evening. I absolutely love your program, the ABC. Absolutely love it. Absolutely adore it. Listen to it day, afternoon and night, 7 days a week, the whole year.
0: Oh, excellent. That's good to hear. I shall pass that on.
1: I just love all forms of jazz and classically trained singers and songwriters, their voice, their vocabulary, their approach and pronunciation and classically trained clarinet, trombone and all different types of instruments that

0: were involved in jazz and 1920s, 30s, 40s, up until today. I'll try and listen to as much as I can, as diverse as I can. And after midnight, I love to spend time reading a beautiful book or designing a beautiful garden in black and white slowly and listening to just beautiful interpretations and just beautiful music.
1: I think that might be your secret time after midnight, where you kind of luxuriate in your creative pursuits.
0: I listen to it throughout the day as well, in between the ABC news and those types of things, and I approach my day and the week in such a balanced and a peaceful, gentle way, and I've got beautiful energy throughout the whole day, and I love to know where I've been, what I've done, and write those things in my diary and go back to it and read it throughout the week and the weekend, and I just love that approach.
1: Sounds very present.
0: Thank you.
1: Thank you very much for calling. I think we can all take something from that. Lovely
0: Thank
1: to meet you.
0: Thank you so much for your time and your program, and, yes, just the ABC, and to all of your listeners and to all the people who are passionate about the ABC.
1: Thanks so much, Josh. Good to talk to you. Hello, Grant in Waterloo.
2: And Libby, sounds like Josh would have liked you to be the new taking over from the overnight presenting job. He would be like, he likes everything after midnight, but loving all your work. And he said that during the morning and during the weekends, and but he didn't say after midnight. So maybe you could have double teamed with Francis Lisk.
1: I cannot. I am finding it hard enough. I love being with you, but I was just saying to Freya, you know, I'm actually a morning person. My time is 7 o'clock in the morning, 6 o'clock in the morning. I'm up, I'm out, I'm at it. So I'm finding this very challenging. But that does not mean to say that I don't have good things happen after midnight when I'm up for it.
2: Absolutely. No, I'm a bit the same, although now that I've discovered I've had a case of sleep apnea, that now it's like, oh, hold on, that's thrown my clock, you know, the body clock out of tune and stuff, so it's a matter of adjusting to things like that. So, yes. But good things after midnight, in the words of Josh was talking about, you know, specially trained musicians and very good musicians, Rob Halford and the boys from Judas Priest say that everything's living after midnight. Judas Priest, the band.
1: I haven't got that. I do know the band, like that's a 70s band, but I don't have it.
2: Frey mentioned you didn't have the music, and I didn't expect the ABC was in their number one playlist and everything, but that's fine. A lot of people would know the song. And
1: yeah, they would.
2: But, yeah, they're excellent. Rob Halford's got an absolutely brilliant operatic voice out the front of Judas Priest. So, yes, but they have the song called Living After Midnight. So, obviously, everything is Living After Midnight.
1: Living After Midnight sounds pretty good. Kitty from Ballina actually says good morning to everybody, and she says a cheeky bit of online shopping is what she likes to do after midnight. The gremlins think.
3: Number one, you got to keep him out of bright light. Number two, keep him away from water.
4: It's incredible.
3: And probably the most important thing, don't ever feed him after midnight.

0: would have thought Gimme, Gimme, Gimme a Man After Midnight would be sung by Cher instead of ABBA on Weekend Nightlife. I both offer that to you as a gift of something different and an apology because the ABBA one would have been better. However, what does happen after midnight? See, Greg in Albany, he said, my father told me when I was a teenager, nothing good ever happens after midnight. And that was what was said to me recently about someone was trying to avoid trouble. But I reckon there are some good things that happen after midnight. Sleepy John says, my firstborn came into the world at 12:30 on the 29th of February 1988. Many wonderful things happen after midnight. Deb, good morning to you.
1: I didn't realise you and I are children of the 60s.
0: Yeah, late 60s, yeah.
1: Oh, well, I was the 1st of January 1960, so I'm a bit older than you.
0: Yeah, a little bit.
1: A little bit. However, I was just saying to your producer, I've been a social worker for many years. I grew up in the western suburbs. I've just retired. And the best thing for me is I'm just about to put out all the lights. I've got my candle on. I've got my one glass of bourbon. And I am me. I have no pressures coming in at me. I have nobody asking me to do something. I can actually just sit and zen. And for me, in all this time, it's the best. I think it's what keeps me going, Libby.
0: Just the fact that you've got your own space and can just sit contentedly being you.
1: Absolutely. I've got my two beautiful puppy dogs next to me.
0: Yep.
1: And I'm listening to you, and I've got, and you know, I will listen to Ash. I'm a rusted on ABC person, and that you know that you're all brilliant. But for me, my husband's gone to bed. The lights are out. The external world is out there, and my internal world is here, and it's me. It might sound self-indulgent, but after 40 years in welfare, I've got to tell you, I need it.
0: Yeah, I can imagine. I can imagine. Focusing on yourself, it's nice. Not even focusing on yourself, just not letting other things in.
1: And thank you, Lib. You're so brilliant. You know, you made me laugh.

0: stuff each weekend. It's just brilliant, and I love your braveness, courageousness, and your not fright, no fear of saying what you think. And it just took me back to the Al McFeast days. And well done, sister.
1: Thank you, darling. That's a lovely thing to say. Do you know what's even better? Well done. You know, I got some text messages saying you need to play JJ Cale. Sounds like a cue to play After Midnight by JJ Cale. I found it, Freya. I found it. Can I play it? Debbie, are you happy for me to whack it on?
0: Go for it, girl. You know, I'm about to turn all the lights out.
1: Well, here you go. You turn off the lights. Good night, John Boy. Good night, Deb.
0: Bye, Liz.
2: After midnight.

0: JJ Cale, After Midnight, that's been suggested by Bobsled and Rick in Augusta. Plenty of people love that song. What good happens after midnight? Carol says, after midnight, I fire up the bread maker, fresh bread when I wake up. Kitty's got the baby, the three-year-old, asleep on her in the witching hour. She loves it. It's funny, isn't it? One of my best friends, she likes to stay up all night, like till 2, 3 in the morning. It's when she powers through everything. It's not me. I remember studying for exams many years ago, and sometimes I still have nightmares about it. But it's funny how people have this penchant for these wee small hours. Peter is in Rileystone. Hey, Peter.
1: Yes, good morning.
0: Tell me.
1: Just always curiosity. I've sort of used to take nighttime photos, time lapse and everything.
0: Yeah.
1: And I've sent you a text of a photo that I've always been fond of. It's got the earth movement with the stars, which is just simple time lapse, but it was taken in the days where TAA and Ansett used to follow each other around the country with the two airline policy, and they would leave Perth at midnight and fly directly over our property east of Perth as they head to the eastern states. And here I am 40 years later still driving around in a truck at midnight.
0: How wild. And yet you took that photo. This photo was taken after midnight years ago, 1978, when Ansett and Taylor used to fly east from Perth to meet curfew requirements. That's from you. Oh, wow. Now I can see it. That's amazing.
1: Yeah, well, quite simple, but just effective. And I sort of haven't been able to photograph meteorites because by the time you get organised, they're burnt out. But I was waiting to photograph the space station as it went over, when suddenly I sort of saw another light, and that was a meteorite, which, because I had the camera out, I got that. But it's amazing what we see in the night sky.
0: Yeah.
1: Sure, we're not the most intelligent species in this place.
0: No, and we don't update.
1: There's somebody up there, yeah.
0: We don't update. It's interesting. We were talking this morning with Professor Wendy Brown of the Alfred Hospital, and she was talking about our bodies and how our DNA is still wired for, you know, hundreds of thousands of years earlier than what we consume in food and drink now. We just haven't updated. We're not the smartest species. And then we organize AI to sort of breed ourselves out. It's crazy.
1: Yeah. And when you talk about people cramming for exams, I always used to think of some friends through my schooling years where I would spend ages on assignments but then bomb at the exam, and they'd just use half of my assignment for their internal input.
0: Yeah.
1: And cram the night before and get through. That's life.
0: Yeah, that's life. You're still holding on to that one. You're going to have to let it go. I could play you Let It Go from Frozen, but I think we'd drive everybody nuts. Lovely to chat.
1: Likewise, all the best.
0: See ya. This, you know, you send the most touching messages. Thank you for this. Good morning, 3:20 a.m., December 3, 2007. My beautiful mother breathed her last to join her sister she was speaking to, who departed several years earlier, which was a beautiful after midnight send-off. I have heard that being with people as they expire, or as they say in my family, kip out, is a great privilege. So I've never experienced it, don't look forward to it, but obviously it's part of life. Tell me, just a quick bunch of text messages, just if you're near your phone, yes or no, do you think Midnight Oil counts as a midnight song? Because I could either play In the Midnight Hour by Wilson Pickett, which is short, or I could just take you out with a Midnight Oil song. If you just send me the first one I get, I'll go with 0467 922 702. Shane is a truckie. He says, after midnight, no traffic for truckies. Yes. Yes. You think Midnight Oil counts? All right. I'll pop this on. It's very noisy. No, maybe I'll do this. It's less noisy. you mightn't want the noise at this stage.

0: Ashwin Sitka is presenting overnights tonight. Hey, Ashwin.
1: Hi, Libby.
0: What happens after? Well, I know what happens after two. You jump on the wireless.
1: I do. I love a good midnight reflection on your life. But sometimes if 3 a.m. is quite gloomy, isn't it? You get quite dark about your life. But 5, 6 a.m., the brighter thoughts are coming back.
0: Yeah, because you can see optimism. I think between 3 and 4 is tricky.
1: Yeah, stay asleep between 3 and 4. But we'll be with you on the overnight show. So the plan for this evening is I thought we could understand ourselves a little better, especially the way we talk, the Aussie accent. Where does it come from? Why doesn't it vary as much as the English, the British accent? What's going on with us? And we'll see if we can decode you. You ring in with your accent and we have an expert in who can maybe decode you and understand you a bit better.
0: Work it out. Do you think that it's got something to do with Cockney?
1: Yes, that's the theory. I haven't looked into it. One of the questions was about Cockney accents, and maybe that's where it all begins, the rhyming slang and the casualness. There was one theory that alcohol played a role in why we speak quite slowly and in a drawly way, so I'm not sure. I'll investigate that as well. But, yeah, do you like the Aussie accent? Did you ever feel uncomfortable with it?
0: I remember hearing it overseas once.
1: Yeah.
0: And I don't even know where we were, but it wasn't an English-speaking country, but I heard it and I got a fright. It actually grated on me. I thought, what is that drawl? I didn't actually understand it.
1: Well, I wonder, if...

0: and for a few Midnight Oil songs, Ashwin. So if you can actually pick up on that, take that baton in the relay and bugger up the playlist a little bit and throw some Midnight Oil on, that would be grateful. Well, great to talk to you.
1: Imagery. Thanks, Libby.
0: And that's it from me tonight. Remember, the Daryl Braithwaite special tomorrow night on Weekend Nightlife. I've loved being with you.
2: ABC News with Andrew Kaloupas. More serious charges could still be laid over a mass methanol poisoning in Laos that killed two Australian teenagers and four other tourists. Here's Francis Dew.
3: Bianca Jones and Holly Morton Bowles, both 19, were among six tourists who died after consuming tainted drinks in Vang Vieng in November 2024. Danish officials say Lao authorities have now charged the owner of a distillery with selling harmful products and operating an illegal business. Denmark's foreign ministry says those offences carry a maximum penalty of 4 years in prison, but it says the case will formally remain open for 15 years. That means more serious charges, including negligent manslaughter, could still be brought if enough evidence is established. Lao officials announced the charges at a press conference, but international media were not allowed inside.
2: Iran and the United States have renewed their bombing campaigns, with Washington striking bridges at an airport and Iran saying it had targeted US bases across the Middle East as well as infrastructure in Gulf states, including a power plant in Kuwait. Here's Tim Wharton.
4: Washington and Tehran have been escalating their attacks since their ceasefire agreement collapsed last week, raising the prospect of return to all-out war. In the latest attack, Kuwait says a strike on a power plant sparked a fire and disrupted production. Iran has also targeted US assets in Bahrain, Oman, Qatar, Jordan, and for the first time in Syria. Tehran says it is responding to deadly US strikes that included five bridges, a railway station, and an airport. This comes after President Donald Trump threatened to hit civilian infrastructure if Iran refused to give up control of the Strait of Hormuz. Iran has vowed a crushing response across the region if its power grid is attacked.
2: British MP Andy Burnham says he wants to give hope to the voters in his first speech as leader of the UK Labour Party. The newly elected Makerfield MP's confirmation as Labour leader means he'll be sworn in as Britain's seventh Prime Minister in less than 10 years on Monday. It comes as the populist right-wing Reform UK leads opinion polls on the back of a loss of faith in the main parties. Mr Burnham has vowed that the Labour Party will put people first.
5: This generation of politicians, myself included, have failed to challenge a political culture and an economic model that simply doesn't work well enough for ordinary people. Four decades of the neoliberalism that began in the 1980s have not been kind to the places that built our party.
2: Advocates say young people need clearer answers about what entry-level jobs will look like as AI changes the labour market. The federal government has outlined its approach to artificial intelligence, including an office of AI, rules for data centres and protections for Australian creatives. Career futurist Joe Winchester says governments, employers and universities need to explain what entry-level jobs will look like in an AI economy.
6: I think what's really missing from the conversation at the moment is answers from the federal government, from industry, from education providers about what those graduate entry jobs are looking like, because if AI is taking away some of those tasks, what does a graduate entry job look like then?
2: A 44-year-old man is expected to face court on Saturday after a standoff with police at Footscray in Melbourne's Inner West that forced a local school into precautionary lockdown. Police say a man stood on the balcony of an abandoned building in Barclay Street Friday afternoon, armed with weapons and shouting at members of the public. Officers attempted to negotiate with the man, who allegedly became aggressive and fired ball bearings towards police, causing damage to windows but no physical injuries. After negotiations failed, police tasered the man and arrested him. Police located edged weapons, a slingshot and imitation firearms at the scene. The man's been charged with 14 offences and has been remanded to appear at the Melbourne Magistrates Court today. Play School may seem all fun and games on screen, but a former writer says its success has to do with carefully planned activities. The ABC's children's program marks its 60th anniversary today, helping generations of Australians' children learn through play. Former Play School writer Dr. Joanne Orlando says producing the program was more than just child's play.
1: Each app's

0: episode had a lot of layers of quality control. I would write the show, so I would come up with all the ideas, the creative ideas. You know, we'll get Big Ted to do this, or we read this story, we'll sing this song, we'll do this kind of fun science experiment.
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3: Good morning. It is time to get into the quiz. So if you'd like to share some trivia knowledge with the rest of us, maybe learn a couple of things or two about animals and science and history, and be in with the chance to win the overnight fridge magnet of your own, little circle, beautiful work of art that it is, give us a call to play on 1300 800 222. 1300 800 222. Text your answers as well to 0437 774 774. That's the plan for this first hour of the program. And then this is the adventure we'll go on together in Hollywood in the second hour. Marvel. You know, Marvel Comics, so iconically New York. The grit of New York is in these stories. They're just a little tough and rugged, but they're moving to sunny, surfy LA just to be with their brothers and sisters at Marvel Movies and Disney. So it's a big change in Hollywood. What'll that do to the stories? Maybe they're more surfing related, Beach Boy related. I think you can still channel that New York energy without living there, but very different times coming up for the Marvel Comic team. And then, let's get to know ourselves better, the way we speak, our accents in particular. Do we have as much variety as the UK? Obviously not, but there are still small variations in the way that we speak.
4: Look at me, Kim. Look at me, look at me.
5: Please explain.
4: Oh, no, I was famous walking person. The High Line the other day with my sons and someone said, oh, my God, you look like a really young Cate Blanchett.
3: That's a small sample, but there's much more to us than that. So I thought we could understand the Australian accent a little better together in the second hour, the history of it, the regional variations. And if you'd like to call in and maybe we'll try and figure out your accent, not me, we have an expert for that. That's the plan for the second hour of the program. And then in the third hour, we'll introduce you to an Italian in the Tropics festival. So a lot of Italian migrants moved to Australia after the Second World War. Some went off to do cane farming, sugar farming, up in far north Queensland. So they have a unique culture up there, and it's celebrated in that festival. So there's that and lots more coming up in the program. Quick run of the temperatures before we go to a song. Brisbane, it will be 23 degrees today, possible shower. Sydney, 19, partly cloudy. Melbourne, 15 degrees and mostly sunny. Canberra, 16 degrees, morning frost and fog. Hobart, 15 and partly cloudy. Darwin, 31. Oh, Darwin, 31. Chilly. It was 33 the other day. It's cooling down in Darwin. Sunny. Adelaide, 18 degrees and sunny. Perth, 18 degrees and showers easing. Let's play the quiz if you like. 1300 800 222. Now, apparently there's a bit of midnight oil energy leaking over from nightlife. So here is some Forgotten Years.

0: That is Midnight Oil, The Forgotten Years. Sean had said, could you please play Power and Passion, the presets featuring Peter Garrett? I love that. I think I've heard that. But I don't think that's in our system. Maybe it's in the Triple J version. Anyway, hopefully Midnight Oil sated a bit of that Midnight Oil desire for us. The version that I played, it just sated that Midnight Oil quest. There's another version, another song request that it's coming from Carol. Yes, Midnight Oil Beds Are Burning. For all us menopausal women that can't sleep, Carol, no comment. But what an interesting audience we are at this time of the night. One of the musicians said she was driving to the airport. I know some people can't sleep. There are shift workers, all sorts of people. Ray from Atlanta just happens to be doing his lawn work sometimes. So, yeah, a lot of us are listening for different reasons. But we always kick off with a quiz. So the number to join in is 1300 800 222. That's how you play. The rules are you get 1 point for every correct answer, up to 2 points per person, and everyone who scores points is in the draw to win. So that's all you have to do. It's a mixture of skill, some luck, of course, to be drawn randomly, but there's skill involved as well. To kick us off, Paul has called in from Esperance. Hi, Paul.
1: Hey, how's it going, mate?
0: Good. Are you out and about tonight?
1: Yeah, I'm nearly home, I'm in hour 14 and a half. That's 13 and a half of the 14-hour day, so you've got far to go. But
0: gosh, what do you do for 13 and a half hours? What were you doing?
1: I drive this thing here. I drive it 520 k's one way and I drive it 520 k's back.
0: Oh, what a mission.
1: So I get all the good for people, mate. Get everything they want.
0: Yeah, well, you're almost at the end. Sorry?
1: I haven't had any neighbours push bike on the back the other night.
0: What? Does

0: Your neighbour know you've got his push bike?
1: No, she ordered it and bought it, and we picked it up and brought it home for her. Now she's got it.
0: You're the delivery person. Yeah, that's good.
1: Yeah, well, I had to go an extra yard, mate. I had to take it from the yard to home.
0: Premium serve? Did she pay premium?
1: No, normal price. She's still sitting in my carport because she's obviously been too busy to walk across the road.
0: Oh, too busy. And if you scratched it, she knows where to find the delivery guy, right?
1: Yeah, I think she's got an idea, yeah.
0: Yeah.
1: Find me, yeah.
0: All right, well, let's kick you off with a question.
1: Just before we do that, mate.
0: Yeah.
1: Stu, mate, you're already in the top five presenter and producer teams, in my opinion. And I reckon all the other overnight listeners would probably agree with you, mate.
0: Oh, I'm glad you're enjoying the show as well. And, yeah, I appreciate that. Yeah.
1: The variety, intelligence, and the interest of what you produce and present, mate, fantastic. And
0: appreciate the kind words, Paul. That's really nice of you to say as well. And Stu likes coming in as well, because he's the only one. Sorry.
1: It's really good for people like us, the truck drivers, who are trying to find fatigue at this time of night.
0: Yeah.
1: To have interesting and varied stuff instead of just movies and streaming and culture, you know, that tunes us out. Your stuff, even if it's something I don't like, the way you present it, it's really interesting. And you're really on top of the knowledge and that too, mate.
0: Appreciate that, Paul.
1: Really good job, mate. Keep going.
0: Paul, can you just confirm you're not my dad?
1: Just in case
0: anyone was wondering.
1: No, mate,
0: I appreciate that, though.
1: You rang with Rod Quinn and Pav and Phil Clark and Suzanne.
0: Thank you.
1: You're ranking already, mate.
0: Appreciate that. And I have to pay tribute to Rod as well. He helps out with the day producing, so he's great at finding content too as well. So it's a good team too.
1: You're on the right team there, mate.
0: On the right team. Well, let's see if we can get you on the board with your first point, Paul, and that is the popular drink. There's a drink called matcha. Which country is it from? Matcha. You must have seen it at a truck stop or two.
1: It's from one of the Central Asian countries, isn't it?
0: It is. It is in Asia. I'll at least give you that. Matcha.
1: If I had a guess in India, I'd probably be just trying to take an easy route home, but I think it's one of the not far, maybe Pakistan?
0: Oh, I like that. It's, no, it's not. The word is interesting, though, because sound almost Indo-European in sound. But no, unfortunately, Paul, it's not matcha, but let's speak another night.
1: Good on you, mate. I'll talk to you soon. Keep up the good work, mate.
0: Thank you for calling in as well. Oh, really nice text from you. Appreciate your messages. Stu and I look after overnights. Trevor has called us from Croydon Park in New South Wales. Hi, Trevor.
2: Ashwin. Well, I see this chance would have it on ahead of... which Justin is it? Is it Justin from Frankston or the other one that does the Donald Duck?
0: Frankston J.
2: Yeah. Well, if he comes on, I've still got the challenge out for him to do Gough's dismissal speech.
0: Yeah, no, it wasn't Abraham Lincoln's Gettysburg Address. You simplified it, right, to Gough's?
2: Or do the Gettysburg if he wants.
0: I think it's more relatable. Gough's speech was more relatable. It's more of our time.
2: Yeah, okay.
0: All right, Justin from Frankston, if you're listening, can you work on Gough Whitlam's dismissal speech? See if that can work for Trevor. Okay, Trevor, you're on this question, which we're not sure about. It's matcha. Matcha is a popular drink from which country?
2: Not quite sure, but I think it's Japan.
0: Sorry, my mic was back on. It is Japan. That is correct. 1 point for you. Okay. Pakistan was an interesting choice because matcha is green. And Pakistan, the flag is green. They'll have pistachio drinks. It just felt like a Pakistani coloured drink. But no, Japan is right. Your second question, Trevor, how many chambers does the human heart have?
2: Four.
0: Four. Sorry, four is correct. Sorry, I looked up at the text message line exactly as you said four. So I made it too dramatic. Trevor, that's 2 points for you.
2: Okay.
0: Thank you. Thank you for calling.
2: Lovely to talk to you. Thanks,
0: man. Lovely to chat to you as well. Justin, that is big homework for you. Not many people get given homework on the text message line. It's you with Gough Whitlam's address, and Trevor from Surfers Paradise often gets a book request every time he brings up a topic. Let's see. Bob from Greenacre has called in. Hi, Bob.
3: Morning, Ashwin.
0: Bob, I have a question, a medical question for yours. It is, diabetes develops as the result of a problem with which specific organ in the body?
3: Oh, I once boxed against diabetes, sugar diabetes. He was a great South American boxer.
0: That was his nickname?
3: That was a joke.
0: Oh, sorry. Okay. But I was like, that's a great nickname. It's just so intimidating.
3: You know how...
0: Sugar Ray Robinson, yeah. Sugar diabetes.
3: Yeah, sugar diabetes.
0: I like it. No, it's... it's an organ in the body, though. It's an organ in the body. Seems to get involved.
3: I think it might be the liver.
0: It's not the liver, unfortunately, Bob. You, as a boxer, though, that's one of the techniques, isn't it? The old liver punch, or is it the kidney punch?
3: No, it's a liver punch.
0: Yeah.
3: They're illegal, livers.
0: Oh, they're illegal.
3: You're in the... you're facing the jab, and you throw like a low hook to the left with your left hand and hit liver.
0: Yeah.
3: And if you see a boxer get hit with it, I feel so sorry for them. They just automatically go down and they can't. They're trying to get up and they can't. They're not going to get up.
0: Yeah, it looks debilitating. It looks worse than getting hit in the head sometimes. So it's funny how the liver is just so sensitive like that. It's not the liver for diabetes though, Bob. So we'll speak another night.
3: Thanks, Ashwin. I'm looking forward to the... accent.
0: Oh, yeah. Where would you say your accent's from?
3: Oh, gosh. I travel a bit, you know, at different times my accent changes a bit.
0: Yeah. It's got a bit of Kiwi probably in it from your time over there.
3: Oh, I think so. I use a few words like, I don't know why I use the word we, meaning small.
0: Oh, yes. Yeah. That's almost Scottish as well, isn't it? A wee lass, wee lad.
3: Very much so. There's a lot of Scottish heritage, particularly the South Island of New Zealand.
0: Yeah, yeah, very much. Well, stick around for that. That's coming up in the second half of the next hour.
3: Thanks, Bob.
0: Thank you, Bob, for calling in. Andrew has rung us from Adelaide for the first time. Hi, Andrew. Andrew, can you hear me? Andrew, I can't hear a single sound, so I might be on hold. Let me put you back on hold. Stu's just on the phone at the moment. Andrew, I'll try and take you next, and we'll go to Cameron in South Perth in the meantime. Hi, Cameron. Cameron, can you hear me? It's really unusual. That's two in a row that we've had a phone issue with. Hopefully that's not a pattern for tonight. Let me put Cameron back on hold. And Andrew's just been picked up. Stuart, if you're listening. No, he's on. Yeah, we'll just see if we can get Andrew back. I'll go to Pearl in Darwin. Hello, Pearl.
4: Hello, Ashwin. How are you doing?
0: Good. That's reassuring. I thought maybe our phone system was breaking on us, but something's happening. Okay. Pearl, this is a question about the human body. Diabetes develops as the result of a problem with which specific organ in the body? It's not the liver.
4: Would it be the pancreas?
0: It is the pancreas, yeah. And insulin production is the culprit. Okay, that's 1 point for you. Second question. What is it called when you make light change direction by passing it through a lens?
4: I know that. When you make light change direction. I don't know. I remember it from school.
0: Yes. We all tried to do it at some stage.
4: Yeah, but I can't get it right now, so I won't waste your time. Thank you, Ashwin.
0: Thank you, Pearl, for calling in. We'll speak another night. I'll go back through my phone run, see if I can get Andrew from Adelaide.
5: Yeah, mate.
0: Hello, Andrew. It's all good at your end, isn't it?
2: Yeah, I can hear you fine.
0: Oh, good. Okay. So

0: let's have, we're on this question about light. What is it called when you make light change direction by passing it through a lens?
1: I think it's refraction, isn't it? Refracting.
0: Yes. Yeah, it is refraction. That is 1 point. Favourite colour of the rainbow, Andrew?
1: I'll take your mauve.
0: Oh, mauve, that's good. It's not even indigo, isn't it? Just a nice light purple, is it?
1: Yeah, something like that.
0: Do you have any mauve clothing?
1: No, I wear a bit of black. I like to wear black. I'm black.
0: More solid colour. Oh, it's hard to find a good...
1: disappear into the shadows, isn't it?
0: Like a ninja, yeah. It's also hard to find a good mauve singlet, isn't it? A working singlet.
1: No, I definitely wear mauve around the house, but just not outdoors for you.
0: You're a closet mauve wearer. You should come out with your mauve.
1: No. There's a lot you can do behind closed doors, you know.
0: Yeah, mauve is best kept at home for
1: I was disappointed. I was disappointed we dropped out before because I just was gobsmacked by the guy that you were talking to. He had that, like, 70s Roger Rogerson voice, you know, and... you know, we'll get back to you.
0: Yes.
1: About that. He was just amazing. I couldn't see that guy talking to you all night. Oh, that's hilarious.
0: That's a great act. And Bob, if you're talking about Bob, he was a boxer as well. And I think you need a good accent for boxing. You need a good, strong voice.
1: Yeah. Hilarious. Yeah. It was like watching Paul Hogan shows.
0: Yeah, it works. I don't have a boxing voice as well. You and Bob could pull it off.
1: No, you're good for, you know, you can listen to your long term. You couldn't listen to that all night, but his voice all night.
0: For sure. It's velvet. Yeah. Okay.
1: So you're
0: on the board with refraction. And
1: wow, okay.
0: No, one more question for you, though.
1: Okay, then.
0: Venison comes from which animal?
1: Well, that'd be a deer, wouldn't it?
0: Yeah, not too hard for you tonight, Andrew. That's 2 points
1: for you.
0: Sorry,
1: Bambi.
0: Yeah, appreciate it. Yeah, poor. No, did Bambi die? It was Bambi's mother that got killed.
1: They're good eating at that age, though, Bambi. Oh, goodness.
0: I don't think I've eaten venison. Isn't it quite tough?
1: Oh, no. You cut the rumps off them, you know. Okay. You get all the kiwis ringing in a minute.
0: Yeah, because I was one of them. I grew up on a deer farm, so we had them.
1: Well, there you go.
0: We just looked at them, though. Should have.
1: Behind closed doors, the lambs were screaming.
0: You do a lot of things behind closed doors. Lambs, wearing mauve.
1: No, you know.
0: It's a colourful life. Andrew, thanks for calling.
1: No, it's mine.
0: Okay, Carol has said infraction, but she has later said that was an autocorrect. So you're right. I'm assuming refraction. Tina, you got that correct as well. Kitty from Ballina, refraction and Morgan. And Mark from Clifton Springs, you were right about the pancreas. It's a very tough organ, isn't it? I don't know if it has a good blood supply, not to bring the mood down or anything, but pancreatic cancer is quite tough to treat because of the lack of blood flow into the pancreas, I believe. So it's a really unusual organ, but so critical for blood sugar and blood sugar levels. But yeah, unusual organ, but very necessary. So let's move on with the quiz. If you've just joined, give me a call on 1300 800 222. I'm Ashwin. We are playing the quiz. It is 1 point for every correct answer. Cameron joins us from South Perth. Hi, Cameron.
2: How are you, Ashwin?
0: I am good. So we've got venison out the way. We've done refraction. Your question, Cameron.
2: Their farming became a real fad in Western Australia, and people paid big money for deer, and they had to build these high double fences to keep them in, and the whole market collapsed, and you won't find a deer in Western Australia anymore. They all got badly burnt with it.
0: So Australians just didn't get into it. Is that the problem?
2: Well, you know, they're either eating beef or mutton, and they just couldn't get the public to try with the deer.
0: Yes.
2: I think the Bambi thing was a bit of a thing too. You know, they felt they were eating Bambis.
0: Yeah, that's true. I feel like the camel milk people have the same problem because apparently camel milk is really nutritious, but a lot of people just don't want to drink it, do they?
2: No, well, I wouldn't drink it. I'd be perishing before I'd drink it.
0: Yeah, maybe deer's the same thing. So it's hard to be a niche meat. I think people love their chicken, beef, lamb. There's the staple, their first mover advantage of those meats is hard to overcome. So,
2: yeah, and they did the same with ostriches. They imported them and took them to Cocos Island and put them through the quarantine and brought them out and sold them for a mint, and nobody wanted them.

0: I'm sure some investors must have got so excited and lost a lot of money on that.
1: They did, yeah.
0: There would have been, some very exciting brochures about the future of ostrich eating, but didn't work out. Okay, Cameron, here is your question then. Dolly was the first ever living creature to be cloned. What type of animal was a sheep? Was correct.
1: Yep.
0: Okay, your second question. Animals that eat both plants and meat are called what? You're so close. Can you have a guess, Cameron?
1: I'm the vegetarian.
0: It's not quite there, but I know it's on the tip of your tongue. But you've still got 1 point for Dolly.
1: All right, good. Thank you.
0: Thank you, Cameron. Bobsled says, when you have venison for dinner, sometimes you have to pass the buck. Gary says, some people can live without their pancreas, I think. Okay, I'm not a medical scientist, so I cannot vouch for what Gary is saying, but it's a very unusual organ. We're so complex, aren't we, with our organs and organelles, millions of years in the making. Gary, you are correct, though, about the animal that eats plants and meat, as is Morgan. Carol has a cooking idea for us. Venison is nice with apples in the slow cooker. Carol from Craigieburn. You'd feel like you were in a fairy tale. That's a Brothers Grimm recipe, isn't it? As the gingerbread house, there'd be venison with apples on the stove as Hansel and Gretel walk through the forest, leaving breadcrumbs. I don't know, it just feels very Brothers Grimm. Ray has joined us from Perth. Hi, Ray.
2: Hi, how are you going there?
0: I am good. Do you know the answer to this question? We were so close.
2: Omnivorous.
0: Yes, omnivorous or omnivores for the noun. So that is correct. 1 point for you. Second question. Frogs belong to which animal group?
2: Amphibians.
0: Oh, good. That's 2 from 2, Ray. Quick job tonight. Thank you.
2: Thanks a lot.
0: Tina says, buffalo milk is delicious, and I don't mind a bit of crocodile meat. It's niche, though, isn't it? I think when it comes to meat, people just seem conservative. We're eating the same things as our grandparents did, chicken, lamb, and beef. It's hard. It's hard for the meat entrepreneurs to break into those tastes. Steve has called us from Tokenwall. Hi, Steve.
3: Hello, Ashwin. I don't think I'll be having a buffalo milkshake, though.
0: not in one of your cocktails? You wouldn't do a buffalo milkshake martini?
3: No, it's not a token of water, mate.
0: In Tokenwall, are there any experimental drinks or do they like the good standard drinks?
3: Oh, no, I'm going down to visit my son in Warburton on Sunday, actually.
0: Yeah.
3: That's where he is. He's the maker.
0: He is the mate, that's right. Is he a professional barista or a cocktail maker?
3: No, he runs a bar at a gin distillery in Healesville.
0: Yeah.
3: And his partner, she's the chef. And I think they're going to do well in life. And, we're going to patent that deep purple coloured cocktail called Token of Water.
0: Yeah, that sounds like a good idea. But neither, do you think your son would be open to camel milk as a menu item?
3: I think he's fairly liberal in his thinking.
0: Yeah, well, people say it's very nutritious. I'm just wondering if enough people would drink it, but he could be the camel milk entrepreneur of Warburton.
3: I think my other daughter, she could probably market it pretty good.
0: Yeah, well... And just an idea to mull over. Let's see if we can get you a question, Steve.
3: One that I know, please.
0: Okay. I'll try and psychically figure this out. Okay. I've got one. I don't think I've got one, but it's the next question in the list, Steve. I'm not sure. See how you go. It's a language one. Although not commonly used anymore, what does the word overmorrow mean? Overmorrow.
3: It's probably Latin. Overmorrow.
0: Overmorrow. It's an old school word, but think of it. Yeah, it's related to words. We don't use the official word that we do use is quite similar. I don't want to know. I don't want to lead you down the wrong path. Have a think.

0: about what overmorrow might mean.
1: All right. Is it something like mañana?
0: Oh, now tell me what mañana translates to.
1: Tomorrow.
0: Oh, very close. It's not quite,
1: all right.
0: Quite tomorrow. Thanks, Steve.
1: No worries, mate. Always enjoy listening.
0: Cheers. Appreciate that. Mañana in Malayalam, I was born in Kerala, means yesterday. In Spanish, it means tomorrow. Imagine the arguments that would break out between a Spaniard and a Malayali over when to meet. Mañana, oh, the disaster that would be, trying to arrange a meeting. Buffalo milk in India is delicious, says Tina. Yes, I left when I was one, but that's, I could still have tasted some buffalo milk, maybe. Maybe my mum and dad snuck a bit in to the Weet-Bix. Kate has called in from, I always get, is it Umina Beach, isn't it, Kate?
2: That's it, Ashwin,
0: oh,
2: yes.
0: Good.
2: You've got it this time.
0: Umina Beach, I'm going to burn that into my brain. We're on this question, Kate, about what the word overmorrow means.
2: I've known just about every other one. I think, does it mean something like the day after tomorrow or something like that?
0: It does, day after tomorrow. I wonder why we stopped using that, because we often say day after tomorrow.
2: Yes, we do. We sort of say, that's normally what you say.
0: Yeah.
2: After, and I know it's like saying next week, when next Wednesday, when tomorrow's Wednesday, and next means next week. And
0: oh, that gets really confusing for me.
2: Well, I always say, well, if the doctor comes into the room and he says next, and you stand up and you say, well, you're not next because you're this week or something, or this or something.
0: Yes.
2: So you're the next after this or something. It gets very confusing.
0: It's very confusing. Do you think you could use the word overmorrow with your friends, or would you be ostracised?
2: I should. I know it's a, I've heard it for somewhere around, you know. But
0: yeah.
2: As I say, it's sort of one of those things like that stick in your brain somewhere.
0: Yeah, try and bring it back, Kate. One of you Minor Beach resident.
2: I should try and bring it back. I will. That's on your advice, so I will.
0: Try, okay. All right, so that's 1 point for you for overmorrow. Second question. Flour cooked with fat is known to make what? It's a French word.
2: Flour with fat.
0: Often butter, flour and butter, you mix them together in a pan to make what?
2: I know that's dripping. Is it a pastry? Ashwin, I probably will know since I've been on the phone. I just can't think of. So flour and butter.
0: Yes, yes.
2: And you cook it.
0: You mix them, you stir them together with some heat in a pan. The general word is fat, because maybe you can use more than butter, but
2: Yes. Commonly
0: you use flour and butter.
2: Oh, okay. I was going to say I've mixed it up and made a cake, but with my hands, but I've never actually, until I cooked the cake or something, but
0: yeah.
2: I've never actually fried it. So
0: yeah.
2: I'm not quite sure. I'm sorry, Ashwin.
0: That's okay. We'll see if someone else knows, Kate.
2: I'll chat
0: to you later.
2: Talking to you again. Thank you.
0: You too as well. Thank you. Andrew, you're correct. John says, Ashwin, just to clarify, Dolly the sheep was the first mammal cloned. Frogs and fish have been cloned in the 60s. Oh, good correction there as well. We always start with the amphibians, don't we, before we get closer to home, humans. Helen says, can't beat buffalo ice cream. Interesting. Okay, now it's just dropped out. Hopefully student delete that. That was a really good text message. Can't beat buffalo ice cream. I wanted to learn the rest of it. Why? Why can you not beat buffalo ice cream? We shall never know, because the text message has gone down. Alison has rung us from Tasmania. Hello, Alison.
3: Hello.
0: Is it,
3: hello, Ashwin. How are you?
0: Good, thank you. I was wondering, is it Loira in
3: Yes.
0: Tasmania? Oh, good.
3: Yes.
0: What's the highlight of Loira?
3: Oh, this time of year.
0: Yeah.
3: We've had some rain and a little supply river is running well along the back of my property here. What's the highlight of Loira?
0: Yeah. Good for bushwalks?
3: Yes, absolutely.
0: Walk by that stream behind your house?
3: Yes.
0: Okay. Well, let's see then if we can get you on the board with a question. Oh, no, we are on this question about flour cooked with fat, Alison, often butter. What is it called when you cook the two together?
3: I think it's roux.
0: Roux?
3: Yes. R-O-U-X. Roux, is it?
0: It
3: like
0: is.
3: That?
0: It is, not like kangaroo. R-O-U-X is correct.
3: Yeah, yes.
0: Morgan, many of you have that correct as well. Carol, add milk, it becomes bechamel. not be camel, yeah, but bechamel. Yes, and you
3: add. Yeah, no, I was thinking you can add all sorts of milk.
0: And cheese, you get a nice cheese sauce, right? You pour it on your macaroni.
3: Yeah.
0: Oh, good combination. I'm still 4 hours away from breakfast, so I should stop talking about food. But you are on the board with one point so far, Alison. Your second question, what is a pangram? So this is P-A-N for Nelly, G-R-A-M, a pangram.
3: Pangram.
0: Pan as in P-A-N, gram.
3: In what context?
0: Well, you've heard of anagrams, so it's a kind of it's a kind of word. It's something specific to a word. If it's a pangram, it is. It's a type of sentence, I would say. What is a pangram as a sentence?
3: Oh, this is tricky.
0: Yeah, it is a tricky one.
3: And immediately when you said pangram, I thought of pangram, but no, pangram, I've never.
0: P-A-N for Nelly, so pan as in like a pot and pan. Pan, gram.
3: No, I'm sorry, I do not know.
0: That's okay, you've still got the roux question correct, so you're on the board with 1 point. Thanks, Alison.
3: Okay, bye.
0: Okay, let's have a look. No one has got pan gram correct so far in the text message line. Many of you got roux, but there is a delay. Maybe someone has it correct. Maybe bobsled has a joke. Trevor has called us from Surfers Paradise. Hi, Trev.
4: Oh, hello, Ashwin.
0: You're an author. As an author, you might be familiar. You might have used a pangram at some point.
4: Look, I don't know what it is, and I'll have a guess, but I'll let you and the world know I'm on holidays at the moment at Tangalooma Resort on Moreton Island.
0: Yeah. Oh, wait, you're on
4: Tangalooma. It's been raining for 2 days.
0: Yes. Okay. So you went out there to see the dolphins, or?
4: I will see the dolphins, yeah.
0: Well, that's a bit down for you, just raining out there. What will you do instead?
4: Yes. they got a bar.
0: Oh, yeah. Well, you've gotten so much writing homework from the people listening.
4: I know. The cockroach story about Kevin and all his mates is, look, all the characters, and then I just haven't worked out a plot yet. It might even just be like the children of Israel leaving Egypt because, you know,
0: lost in the desert.
4: Evacuation because of, you know, the plagues or something, will in fact be fly spray and lizards.
0: Well, it's a very Aussie quest. It's a quest story, isn't it? It feels like it needs a quest.
4: Yes, and of course they'll go and live, somewhere else, and in the Old Testament way, take over them.
0: Oh gosh, okay, let's move on from the biblical references. Okay, let me get you on the board with a pangram, Trevor.
4: Look, I don't know, and if I was to have a guess, I'd go, is it a one-word sentence, like stop, or?
0: That should be a monogram, shouldn't it? I don't know. It's not.
4: I don't know either.
0: It's not correct, though, but I was thinking there should be a word for that, like stop, start, re-begin.
4: They're not quite expletives, but they do have a word, but it's obviously not pangram. It's a exclamation. No, it's called something else, but I got it wrong, so I won't waste your time nor that of the world at large.
0: No, well, back to your rainy holiday, Trev. I'll chat to you another night.
4: Good night, Ashwin.
0: Night. So, Trev's, I think, you know, we need to expect more from Trev. If it's raining, he should be getting some lines of that story out. Let's see if Dee from Coffs Harbour can. Oh, bobsled has it correct. He made a joke, so I can't tell you the joke because it will reveal it. Carol is also correct about a pangram. Dee has called us from Coffs Harbour. Hi, Dee.
5: Good morning. Ashton, how are you?
0: I'm good. How are you today?
5: Very well, thank you.
0: Now, you have a choice of passing on this if you want. Sorry, were you about to say something?
5: I think I remember this from study, so...
0: Yeah.
5: Is it a sentence that uses every single letter of the alphabet at least once?
0: That is. So the quick brown fox jumps over the lazy dog is the most famous pangram.
5: Quick brown fox jumps over the lazy dog, yes.
0: Good. That is correct. Okay. Your second question, D, who was the first Western explorer to reach

0: China?
1: Oh, the first Western explorer to reach China. Was that...
0: So you're just cutting out. The line's a bit funny, dude. Try again.
1: Was that... what's his name again? Marco Polo?
0: It was. You were thinking of the swimming game as well to jog your memory, weren't you? You know the swimming pool game?
1: Oh, I don't know. I never owned a swimming pool growing up. I've seen that these days.
0: Yeah, true. But, you know, someone would... one person would be blindfolded and one would yell at Marco and the other would yell at Polo to try and locate their location. Maybe it was just me and my friends. Who knows? But, yeah, there's swimming game.
1: The richer people of the society.
0: No, that wasn't me as well. Yeah, maybe. So there's always one friend with a pool, though. But you're still on the board with those two. So thanks for calling in, Dee.
1: Thanks, Ashwin.
0: Thank you. That sounded like there was some guitar going on, right, Stuart, in the background? Jamming away, playing the quiz, playing some chords. It's not a bad evening. Lynn, you are correct. The quick brown fox jumps over the lazy dog. Someone tried to update that and they said that's too lame and it should be, I can't remember the phrase, but it was almost like the dark villain of Mordor cries in the rain of acid or something. It was just a really gothic style interpretation of the quick brown fox jumps over the lazy dog. And so I thought that was good. It can be updated. Andrew has called in from Smithton. Hi, Andrew.
2: G'day, Cobber. How are you going?
0: I'm good. How's the day been? Has it been adventurous or standard?
2: Adventurous and absolutely wonderful. Oh, cool. Wouldn't be dead for quids.
0: It sounds like it was wonderful in a calm way, though. Nothing stimulating, just some good nature and calm.
2: Yeah, good human beings, and I'm loving life.
0: You do sound like that. I'm glad to hear that. Well, let's see. Now, you should have some roux, which we've answered, because that's...
2: Can I please do a shout-out to Katrina and Natasha Middleton?
0: Good. Shout-out to the friends of yours?
2: Yeah. Yeah, mates.
0: Shout-out to them. Okay. Yeah. Your question then, Andrew, what is the capital of Spain?
2: Capital of Spain, I'd say Madrid.
0: It is Madrid. That's 1 point for you.
2: Mm-hmm.
0: Second question. The Cuban Revolution led to the rise of which leader in Cuba?
2: Fidel Castro.
0: 2 points for you. Andrew, thanks for calling us.
2: No worries.
0: Thank you. Andrew's just said Bazinga. Was that... Who knows the other pangram? There's a good pangram that's much wilder than the quick brown fox jumped over the lazy dog. But no time to look it up because Tessa has called from DY in New South Wales. Hi, Tessa.
3: Hi.
0: Tessa, have you ever been to Spain, to Madrid?
3: No, I haven't.
0: Where would you go if you could go on holiday in Europe?
3: Canada. I want to go to Canada.
0: Oh, Canada. What specifically about Canada is pulling you there?
3: Just the beauty of it all.
0: Yeah, good mountains.
3: Yes.
0: Solid Rocky Mountains. Okay, let's see if we can put this question to you. What was the name of the movie that Elvis Presley made his film debut in?
3: I know this.
0: Yeah. Film debut of Elvis. Give us a guess, Tessa.
3: I can't think.
0: That's okay. We'll see if someone else can get this one and we'll speak another night.
3: Okay.
0: Thank you for calling in, Tessa. Okay. We are 12 minutes from the news. Elvis made a movie. What was it called? John has rung in from Townsville. Hi, John. John, can you hear me okay? Hello?
4: Hey, yeah, mate.
0: Good, John. Good, John. So, were you an Elvis fan growing up?
4: Sorry, mate, you're breaking up a bit. I'm driving a truck.
0: Oh, that's okay. Maybe I'll get straight to the question. What was the name of the movie that Elvis Presley made his debut film debut in?
4: Oh,

0: John, have we got you? No, sorry. Your line must just be a little bit funny in the reception. I'll just put John back on hold for when you can. Andy has called in from Hobart. Hi, Andy.
1: Hello, Ashwin. Good morning.
0: Good morning. Andy, would you like to attempt this Elvis question or pass on it?
1: I'll attempt it. I think I know.
0: Okay, so the name of the movie that Elvis Presley made his film debut in is?
1: Love Me Tender.
0: Love Me Tender is correct. Joyce, you are correct. Someone said Viva Las Vegas. That was from Chipper. G.I. Joe. Oh, was he in G.I. Joe? That might be real, but we're talking about G.I. Joe in the next hour, so that was very prescient. Interesting. Oh, okay. We've got another. Is it a pangram? No, it's not. She sells seashells by the seashore. No, that's a tongue twister. That's a pre-radio warm-up exercise. There's no Z's in that. Okay. Andy, you have got 1 point with Love Me Tender. Your second question, an eye for an eye and a tooth for a tooth is a well-known phrase from a collection of 288 laws known as the Code of what?
1: It's a tough one.
0: It is a tough one, this one.
1: Offence?
0: The Code of Pigs, did you say?
1: The equivalent to the offence.
0: But what would you call
1: retaliation.
0: Code of Retaliation is not correct, unfortunately, Andy, but let's chat another night.
1: Thank you, Ashwin. Have a good one.
0: And you too as well. Thanks for calling in. Bobsled says, Marco Polo is a well-known pool game, but Sheldon and Leonard in Big Bang Theory play it in the ballroom for kids at a furniture store. Very funny. Well, that's a scene worth looking up, like the couch scene in Friends when they're, pivot. There's a few classic scenes. All right. Ray has called us from Urunga. Hi, Ray.
2: Oh, hi, Ashley.
0: What are we on? Okay, we've got this code.
2: I can't win, so...
0: You've won before, but you're playing for fun, which is fine too.
2: Yeah, right. So Burman Yay. I just want to say a couple of things.
0: Sure.
2: Burman Yay.
0: What was that?
2: It's butter and flour.
0: It's also roux, right? Burman. Is it called Burman Yay? Oh, Burman Yay. Is that the word for it?
2: Yeah, I just think it's funny how the same sort of words come up same night, like mañana.
0: Yes, which is day after, which is tomorrow in Spanish and yesterday in Malayalam.
2: Yeah, like hasta, what did Abba say, the song? Hasta mañana.
0: Oh, yes. See you tomorrow.
2: See you tomorrow.
0: Yes, yeah. Not see you yesterday. That would be redundant, so.
2: See you tomorrow. And Burman Yay. It's like a language class.
0: It is. It's turning. Well, we're talking about accents next hour, so this is quite useful for us as well. Where's your accent from?
2: My accent?
0: Yeah. What kind of Aussie accent is it?
2: Have a guess.
0: I'm thinking it's country New South Wales.
2: Yeah.
0: Is it? Whereabouts?
2: Yeah, it is, yeah. Like my old man was Irish, and he was had a bit of an accent.
0: Irish accent.
2: Like all my ancestors were Irish, and got to pick up a bit of Irish, I think.
0: Yeah, it's got a bit of a sing-song charm to it, doesn't it, the Irish? Like you're singing
2: a little bit. It wasn't real, like fifth generation Irish,
0: but
2: my grandparents and everything were Irish.
0: Yeah. I'm sure that was a big influence on the Aussie accent, so I'll figure out the puzzle in the next hour. Well, we've got this eye for an eye question, though, for you, right? An eye for an eye.
2: Oh, yeah, the law of the jungle. I don't know.
0: It's called a code of something. It's a, not sure. It's a history name. The code of, it was a ruler that made up this code.
2: Yeah.
0: Not sure.
2: No, I had Marco Polo.
0: Yeah, that was much easier. That was just a kid's game.
2: Capital of Spain.
0: Yeah. I know, we mixed it up a little, but you've already won, so hopefully...
2: That's right. It doesn't matter.
0: It's just for fun. All right, we'll see if the next person
2: good. I can't win.
0: No, you're free. You're free to just enjoy your victory. Thanks, Ray.
2: All right, bye.
0: Ashwin, my favourite pangram is a zebra, a platypus and a quokka. were the three victorious creatures who broke free by jumping the complex gates. Love your show, Amanda. See, I just read the last part. She did write that, but it's not even necessary for the pangram. Just complex gate. That's fantastic. And that's just a little bit more naughty than the fox story, the quick brown fox story. So it's time to update our pangrams. I think that's the lesson of this hour. Keith has called us from Busselton. Hi, Keith.
2: Hello.
0: Keith, would you like to pass on this question about...
2: Yes, I will.
0: Okay. It's a past question. That's gone. Your question, what do you call small rivers or streams that flow into a larger parent river?
2: Small rivers or streams?
0: That flow into a bigger river.
2: Oh, my gosh.
0: You will have heard it, but it's... Yeah.
2: What a bed. Delta?
0: No, it's not a delta, Keith, but let's catch up another night.
2: Yeah, bye.
0: We were talking about that code. Harry in the Bay, has it correct? Francis has gone for retributive justice from Francis. Well, that's the concept of it. That is the concept, but there was a ruler that came up with this code. And originally it was seen as progressive because back in the old days, if someone put your eye out, you could go much more extreme. It was unlimited vengeance. And this was meant to limit the vengeance to be equal to the injury that was done to you. So that was seen as quite forward thinking. Eye for an eye. Joyce from Perth, you are correct about the river and stream question, as is Paul. Chris joins us, our last caller of the night. Hi, Chris.
3: Hello, Ashwin. Do you remember, are you old enough to remember a British television cops series called Zed Cars? Oh,
0: no, Owen brought that up and I did look it up because, yeah, I haven't seen it though. Can you tell me anything about the Zed Cars?
3: Well, I just think there should be a remake of it and you should be the star of it.
0: Because I never saw my name represented on TV, but now I found out there's a Zed Car all along in the 60s.
3: Yes, yes. It's so long ago. It was a British cop show.
0: Yeah. Okay. Yeah. I will look. I keep falling asleep after the program and forgetting to look it up. So.
3: Okay.
0: That's
3: okay.
0: The
3: question I think would be tributary.
0: Tributaries is right. Your last question is a spelling question. Spell conscientious.
3: C-O-N-S-C-I-E-N-T-O-U-S.
0: You missed the I before the O-U-S, unfortunately, Chris. Conscientious.
3: Okay.
0: But you get 1 point on the board for the other question. So.
3: Thank you, Mr. Zedcar.
0: Thank you for calling in, reminding me that there is a Zedcar program out there.
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0: Now, a quick news update based on our conversations of the last hour. Bob from Greenacre called because someone had compared him to Roger Rogerson, and he actually knew him pretty well and had seen him boxing, and he became good mates with his daughter too as well. So, Bob, thank you for updating us with the boxing trivia as well. I think boxing must take you to so many places and give you good stories of courage and bravery, and you'd bond with your opponent, right, in the ring after you'd shared something. So, yeah, I'm sure you've got some good war stories to share. We don't have any boxing content coming up in the second hour, but what we will do is we'll take you to Hollywood where there are changes. There are changes afoot. Marvel Comics, which has been a staple of New York for so long, is moving to LA. What a soul change for Marvel Comics. And then we'll take you into the Australian accent. Where does it come from? Where is it going? Cotton Eye Joe. No Cotton Eye Joe, but you know, what's the nuances of our accent and the way we speak? And we'll try and get some more detail about understanding the accent, which really means understanding ourselves. So that's coming up.

0: which two Australian women and four other tourists died. Here's Frances Dew.
1: Bianca Jones and Holly Morton Bowles, both 19, died after consuming tainted drinks at a backpackers hostel in Vang Vieng in November 2024. Four other tourists were also killed, including two Danish women. Danish officials say Lao authorities have now charged the owner of a distillery over the incident. The charges include selling food products harmful to health and operating an illegal business. Lao officials announced the charges at a press conference in Vientiane, but international media were denied entry. Australian officials had previously been told Lao prosecutors did not believe there was enough evidence to link the consumption of methanol to the two Australians' death.
0: Gulf nations have come under fire from Iran as Tehran and Washington renewed their bombing campaigns, with the US striking bridges and an airport while Iran has targeted American bases and infrastructure across the Middle East. Here's Tim Wharton.
2: Since their ceasefire agreement collapsed last week, the United States and Iran have been escalating their attacks, raising the prospect of a return to all-out war. In the latest attack, Kuwaiti authorities say drone strikes have injured several soldiers, while a water desalination plant and a power station were damaged. Iran has also targeted U.S. assets in Bahrain, Oman, Qatar, Jordan, and for the first time, Syria. Tehran says it is responding to another series of American strikes that hit five bridges, a railway station, and an airport. This comes after President Donald Trump threatened to hit Iranian civil infrastructure if Tehran refused to give up control of the Strait of Hormuz.
0: Prime Minister-designate Andy Burnham says he's ready to lead the British Labour Party in his first speech as leader. The newly elected MP's confirmation as party leader means he'll soon be sworn in as the UK's seventh Prime Minister in less than 10 years on Monday. It comes as the populist right-wing Reform UK leads opinion polls as Britons lose faith in their main political parties. Mr. Burnham has vowed to end factional politics in the Labour Party.
3: We won't beat Britain's new right if we are consumed by infighting and pulling in different directions. That is, and always has been, an indulgence that falls heaviest on the people who need labour most.
0: Donald Trump has accused China of extensive interference in the 2020 US election he lost and alleged that the American intelligence community had covered up attempts by Beijing to damage him electorally. In a national address, Mr. Trump repeated that the election had been rigged against him, while numerous investigations have failed to find evidence of Mr. Trump's allegations. With more, the BBC's Stephen McDonnell in Beijing.
4: Donald Trump's claims of Chinese meddling are malicious smears, which have long been proven to be groundless, Foreign Ministry spokesperson Lin Zhen said. At a regular media briefing, he said Beijing had always adhered to the principle of non-interference in the internal affairs of other countries, in contrast to America, which had repeatedly done so. Earlier, President Trump used a nationally televised address to allege that Beijing had wanted to swing the election against him and had illicitly acquired 220 million files on US voters. However, he provided no proof of any subsequent voting irregularities.
0: Sir Garfield Sobers, one of cricket's greatest players, has died aged 89. The West Indian was just 21 when he scored a world record test innings of 365 not out against Pakistan in 1958, a milestone that stood for 36 years. Sobers was also a talented bowler and capable of spin and seam. He was born in Bridgetown, Barbados, and became the first player to hit six sixes in a first-class game and the first to amass 8,000 test runs. Announcing his death, Cricket West Indies said Sobers was a champion who redefined greatness and became a symbol of Caribbean excellence, resilience and possibility. And Irish actor Brenda Fricker, who won an Academy Award for her role as Bridget Fagan Brown in the 1989 film My Left Foot, has died aged 81. Fricker became the first Irish woman to win an Academy Award in 1990 as best supporting actress for her portrayal of the determined mother of Christy Brown, who was born with cerebral palsy and could only control his left foot. ABC News.
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6: Good morning. We return for the second hour of the program, which means we cross to Hollywood and then we understand ourselves. We deep dive into the most spiritual part of our

0: ourselves, our accent. It's the first thing people hear of us. All sorts of judgments get made. But let's make sense of our accent. Where does it come from? What are the nuances of it? That's all coming up in this hour. But we just had a quiz. You were there. We had a quiz. We have to find a winner. So Stuart, who produces the show, comes in to let you know who won. Hi, Stuart.
1: Hello, Ash. How are you this morning?
0: I'm good. Where's your accent from?
1: Well, look, I'll say it now because our accent fellow is listening, but I'm actually going to sort of preview. I kind of want to come in maybe for 2 minutes to see if he can guess it. So I'm okay. From southeast Queensland. I grew up in a small town near Ipswich. So I've got a bit of a bogan twang to me. Like, I can't, my hometown is Boona. I can't say the word Boona without sounding like, yeah, Boona.
0: I've never heard you say Boona in a really sophisticated way.
1: Can you just try it once?
0: Just try it once.
1: I actually don't think I could do it. Boona. No, I can't. Okay. I really can't do it. It's not how it sits in my mouth. No. I actually don't know. It's just how it goes. Yeah, Boona. No, shout out Boona. I don't know. It's very difficult to pick. And, you know, you compare to other countries like the US or the UK, they have such specific regional dialects.
0: Yeah.
1: Australia's kind of doesn't feel like it's too varied, but maybe I'm not taking it for enough credit, really.
0: Well, I wonder if the UK varies so much because they were separated. There was a lot of people and they had no internet, so there was a lot of chance for people to just develop their own way of talking.
1: Very true.
0: Whereas we're smaller, newer, and we've been connected for much longer.
1: Yeah, and we're all not as, you know, it's weird to say because we're not as close, you know, geographically because we're all spread along the different country, you know, and along the coast effectively for the most part. But I think the idea is that the accents stayed pretty consistent, yeah, which is pretty interesting. I'm curious to hear more about it, though.
0: We will understand the accents in the second half of this hour, but first let's figure out who won the quiz.
1: Well, as you know, it's a raffle sort of system, and everyone who called in, we are getting so many first-time callers. I'm going to shout out my apology to Neve from Broken Hill. He just called in, but we just missed him because we ran out of time. But Neve, feel free to call back. We're lovely to have you. I want to just shout out everyone who's calling in. Thanks for joining us, and thanks for playing along. But there can only be one winner, as per usual, and today it is Andrew from Smithton.
0: Andrew, congratulations, and Stu, thanks for coming in.
1: You're welcome.
0: Okay, that's the plan. We'll understand the accent, and if you have an accent-related question, we will have an expert for you, so that's something you can hold on to. That's coming up in about 25, 30 minutes' time. Before we get there, though, this is Martika. Love, They Will Be Done.

0: That was Martika. Love, Thy Will Be Done.
1: How much can we really know about the dead?
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0: There's some real changes going on in Hollywood at the moment. An icon is moving out of New York. Kevin Ott is our overnight Hollywood correspondent and can fill us in on all the news. Good morning, Kevin.
4: Good morning, Ashwin.
0: Before we get to the New York departure, let's talk about something that is from the world of video games, God of War. There's been a bad twist of fate for one of the lead actors.
4: Yes, this is really, really sad. So Amazon Prime is making a television series based on the extremely successful God of War video game series. God of War, you're playing a guy named Kratos. Kratos is, I think, like half God himself. You have your son with you, and you're sort of teaching your son the ways of the world, but while you're also kind of fighting gods and demons and monsters, things like that. It's a very popular game. People like it quite a bit, which is why Amazon Prime made a show out of it. But last month, the lead actor, the guy playing Kratos, a guy named Ryan Hurst, he actually tore his bicep on set. Now, this happens a lot. People get injured on sets. It happens all the time. Usually, they're able to kind of, you know, maybe they need to take a break from production for a while or kind of, you know, reorganize their schedule. But this time they weren't able to do anything like that. And they actually wound up recasting the lead actor after they had already shot a bunch of their show, which is kind of huge. That's kind of seismic. It makes you feel really bad for the guy, too, because, well, number one, the reason it's they're having you do this is because if you tear your bicep, apparently it's 4 to 6 months of physical therapy, yeah, and then another 6 months to fully heal. So he wouldn't be ready for about a year. So, you know, it's bad for him. It's bad for the production. But, you know, presumably they looked at the books, their bean counters looked at the books and said, you know, we can still make this show and we can still make it at a profit, but we would have to fire the lead actor, which I just think that's really sad, sad for him, maybe sad for the series. Who knows who they're going to get, but yeah, it's a bad time.
0: Could we have had Kratos in a sling just for representation to show that gods get injured too?
4: Yeah, that might have been, just sort of work the injury into the show.
0: Yeah.
4: I think he's supposed to be this towering pillar of

0: drinks. So I imagine, you know, him with his arm in a sling. But yeah, I agree with you, actually. You know, keep him, change the story a bit, and make him a wounded warrior.
1: I think there's real magic in overcoming, an injured arm to defeat that all evil. I think, yeah, there's something even stronger in that storyline. So they've missed a trick, but it's also quite hard to cast for this, isn't it? Because you need acting skills and physical presence. There can't be that many people who fit the Kratos bill.
0: Agreed. And this guy, Ryan Hurst, he's actually in the game. He's the voice of, I think, either Odin or Thor. This game is about Norse gods, specifically. So he's been with the, you know, with the game, associated with the game for a very long time since it actually came out.
1: Let me give us a touch of the God of War theme just to get us into this energy.

0: I take it back. There's a real darkness to that. You can't have your lead actor in a sling for this one. But we see the game universe is really making its presence felt in Hollywood, isn't it?
1: Yeah, yeah. You know, this this show, this God of War game, I think one of the reasons that it made such the splash it did when it came out several years back was because, you know, gaming, we think of video games as a very masculine endeavor and a very specific kind of masculinity, sort of, you know, smiting your enemies, always being the strongest person around. And I haven't played the game, but from what I've heard about it and what I've read about it, the game really sort of subverts those masculine tropes. So in a way, I think a lot of people look at it as, you know, kind of a more socially responsible game in the sense that it portrays its character, its sort of strong male character with weaknesses, you know. So hopefully presumably the show will do that as well. Yeah, you're right. Maybe that could have been better to achieve if your lead has his arm in a sling. But yeah.
0: I like that. You never see a Greek or a Roman or Egyptian god with their arm in a sling. I think it was a real missed opportunity, but that's why I'm not a casting director. So we'll see who gets that role instead. Now, this is a fairly historical move. Marvel Comics has been in New York for so many decades. It feels very New York in style, the grittiness of it, but they're moving out.
1: They are, and this is a huge move for them. Now, okay, Marvel Comics used to just be comic books, right? They used to just put out a bunch of titles each month, Spider-Man, Fantastic Four, et cetera, and that was pretty much it. Then things grew over time. They started making animated shows. They started selling their characters. Eventually, Marvel Studios became a thing, and now Marvel is this gigantic juggernaut owned by Disney. But the actual comics division that makes the comics is still in New York. And if you think about it, you know, if people know about Marvel Comics, they know that a lot of the characters, a lot of the teams and superheroes, things like that, they're all in New York too, right? The Fantastic Four is in New York. The Avengers in New York. Spider-Man is from Queens. The X-Men live in Westchester County. So, you know, it's associated with New York in a lot of ways, but now it's moving here to Burbank to be with the rest of Marvel Comics. And there's going to be no Marvel presence in New York at all now. That is, it's a shame. It makes me sad because as someone who is originally from Philadelphia and who has lived in Boston and Los Angeles, it's nice to have an aspect of New York that that I don't feel like I have a rivalry with.
0: Yeah.
1: But you know, it is going to make for probably smoother functioning for the company as a whole, having the entire place in one convenient city. It is kind of funny that they are telling all of the, I think there's 100 employees in that building in New York. They're telling them all they have to move. Hopefully they're helping them out with that. Hopefully there's some sort of package that you can get if you work for them to move cross country. But this is pretty big. It's pretty, you know, Marvel leaving,

0: New York behind. Imagine if Metropolis was real and DC Comics was located there, and they left Metropolis for Los Angeles. It's sort of similar to that.
1: Especially if you're going to write about a location, you need to remember it. Otherwise, the references might get old. They might do 80s, you know, like if someone was referring to 80s references today because they'd left so long ago. There's a danger of writing about a city when you don't live there.
0: Yeah, exactly. And, you know, a lot of the movies, at least before that second Avengers movie, they a lot of them take place in New York. I think the Avengers campus is in upstate New York. So, you know, if they are, I think you're right. If they are going to sort of continue to give it that New York feel, if they still want to do that, that's going to be more difficult without, you know, without all the producers and creators, executives, stuff like that. Anybody who sort of contributes to that culture without any of them living in New York. Yeah, I think you're right. I think that might suffer a bit.
1: Do you think they could give it more of a Venice Beach feel, just everyone's in bikinis and togs and having a good time in the sun?
0: You know, actually, I remember when I was a kid, I don't know if they still print it, but Marvel was printing every summer, they would print a Marvel swimsuit issue, and it would have all your favorite superheroes.
1: Yeah.
0: In these sort of beefcake and cheesecake poses and you know, stuff like board shorts, bikinis, stuff like that.
1: Yeah.
0: So, you know, and as we know, women in comics are very often portrayed in very specific poses and very specific kinds of clothes. So, you know, I think the LA feel, that California beach scene, will probably maybe bring that back a little bit, maybe.
1: I feel like the Hulk took that to the extreme, right? He was in his swimsuit all the time, right? Every episode. The Incredible Hulk.
0: I mean, he couldn't help but be in a swimsuit, right?
1: Very much so, yeah. Bobsled has texted us to say, you'll need a casting director if your hero's arm isn't a plastic. Great pun to join the show with, Bobsled. Thank you. Okay, so that is Bobsled at his finest. That's the Marvel adventure. We'll see where that comic book company takes its directions, living in LA, working out of LA. Now, G.I. Joe is back. And I always thought G.I. Joe was an 80s toy, but it has had a life beyond that. It feels like Toy Story, but more amped up, more like an alpha Toy Story, G.I. Joe.
0: Yeah, absolutely. G.I. Joe. So G.I. Joe, I associate it with the 80s because I used to watch it when I was a little kid in the 80s. But it actually goes back, I think, to the 70s or the 60s when the toys, they actually looked more like Ken dolls. They were sort of that size. They had cloth. Then when I was a kid, they got smaller and more sort of action figure oriented. But G.I. Joe, it was a television show in the 80s, and they made a couple of different versions of it later. It's a comic book. It's actually a very good comic book that was for a while printed by Marvel. They're with a different comic company now. But G.I. Joe is basically, first and foremost, a toy line developed by Hasbro and then sort of redeveloped in the 80s. It's basically, if people don't know what it is, it's sort of like a superhero team, but instead of superpowers, each guy has like a military specialty, right? So there's a guy that drives a tank. There's the guy who has the landmine sensor thing. There's a ninja. Pretty cool. Danny McBride, the comedian, the comic actor and writer, he gave us great shows on HBO like Eastbound and Down, Vice Principals, The Righteous Gemstones. He's a very funny writer, but those shows also have a very strong emotional core to them, and they're very, in addition to being very funny and very goofy, they're also very serious. Mm. A while back, he pitched a G.I. Joe movie to Hasbro, and they said, okay, we're going to let you write your G.I. Joe movie. And it came out this week that they're also letting him direct their G.I. Joe movie. This will be, I think, the fourth movie they've made, the fourth live-action movie they made. They made a couple in the early 2000s with Stephen Sommers, the guy who made the Mummy movies. They're okay. They're not great. Then they made a Snake Eyes movie, sort of Snake Eyes origin story. He's their ninja guy. None of them really made much of a splash. I think with the presence of Danny McBride, who is a genuinely funny guy, a genuinely good writer, and apparently is a huge G.I. Joe fan going back. He describes his childhood as all the other kids liked Star Wars. I liked G.I. Joe. So yeah, this should be pretty cool. It should be fun. There will probably be a lot of nostalgia there if you are sort of in your 40s and 50s and you watched the show as a kid. If you want to get a feel for it, there's actually Hasbro has a YouTube channel where for 24 hours a day, they just run G.I. Joe episodes. So if you want to just feel the nostalgia, you can find that.
1: Yeah, so some people go to sleep to whale watching, and you can actually go to sleep to G.I. Joe repeats if you really wanted to.
0: Yes, yes. And the other valuable thing about this is if they really do get a G.I. Joe franchise sort of up off the ground, then they can reboot the Transformers, because I guess the G.I. Joe and the Transformers in the comics, they're in the same universe. So they, you know, so you see them interacting with like Optimus Prime and stuff like that. There's a few other old toy lines from the 80s that they've been able to sort of bring back on a low level, at least in the comics. So I think what they're hoping for is another Marvel-style cinematic universe, which, granted, we're all very, very tired of. But, you know, I think they still think of it as a very lucrative thing.
1: I think that when you were talking about the different G.I. Joe roles as well, there's the truck driver, there's the ninja. Is there a press spokesperson?
0: Yeah. There actually, incidentally, there's a guy who I don't think you ever actually see him in the comics or in the cartoons as being a G.I. Joe, but yeah. He's like a former Joe who now works for TV news.
1: Okay, great.
0: So there is a guy like that. You just never see him in action.
1: Good. I just want to see if there was a role for me as well in the G.I. Joe universe. So that's the closest I can get.
0: Oh, I definitely think there could be. Yeah.
1: Okay. Yeah, I don't do forward roles, but I can do announcements. Okay, that's good. So G.I. Joe is on the way back. What about a Barbie G.I. Joe crossover? Is there any potential to that?
0: I think that would be really cool. I think you would have to... Barbie... I don't think Barbie is owned by Hasbro?
1: No.
0: Mattel, yeah. Barbie is Mattel. So, yeah, you would have to make it like... That'd be like a DC Marvel crossover, yeah. Right?
1: Yeah, there's something in that. That's nice juxtaposition. Now, we'll end on this story. That is the story of Sylvester Stallone, who... you know, became very famous with the launch of Rocky. But now there's a making of the making of Rocky. Can you tell us about this project?
0: Yeah, this is pretty cool. So we're getting a movie. It's going to be directed by Peter Farrelly of the Farrelly Brothers, who brought us stuff like Me, Myself, and Irene, Something About Mary, all those sort of gross-out movies from the early 2000s. But he also made Green Book, which won an Oscar. He is making a movie about, it's called I Play Rocky, and it is about Sylvester Stallone trying to get Rocky made. He wrote Rocky. He really sort of splashed into the scene as a major actor, a major force in Hollywood when Rocky came out. And there's a trailer for it. When I heard about this project, what I was very interested in is Sylvester Stallone is one of those guys. There's like two or three guys like this. Schwarzenegger is one. I think Jack Nicholson is one, where pretty much everybody can do at least kind of a passable impression, right? If someone is saying something like, get to the chopper, you know they're doing Arnold. If they're doing the, you know they're doing Sly Stallone, right? Mm-hmm. Yeah. So I was a little worried. He's got a very distinctive voice, and I imagine it's pretty easy for an actor who's trying to play it straight to maybe drift into, you know, something parody-like. I'm happy to say that he actually does a fantastic job. He sounds exactly like Stallone, without sounding silly or anything like that. Played very straight, and it's very, very good. These kinds of movies, there was a movie, or rather it was a television show about the making of The Godfather a while back. These kinds of making of stories, they're very similar to the stories we see about products, like the Hot Cheetos movie or the Nike movie. I think this is going to be kind of a flash in the pan, but the lead actor is so talented. I have his name written down right here. He's a guy named Anthony Ippolito. He's so talented that I do hope we see more of him.
1: It's also a very motivational story because Sylvester was told no. He said, you can't act in it. You can write it, but you can't act in it. So he went through a lot of obstacles to get Rocky off the ground. So it'll be, I think, an interesting watch when it eventually comes out. Kevin, nice to chat to you again today.
0: Yo, Joe.
1: Kevin Ott there, our overnight's Hollywood reporter.
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1: Half past the hour for many of us. Let us now move to an exploration of the Aussie accent. Where does it come from? Where does it come from? What are the nuances of it? Maybe there's more variations. Maybe there are more variations than we know about. So let's explore it with someone who understands the topic very well. And we'll take your questions about our accent. So if there's something that's been bugging you about pronunciation or something you'd like to celebrate about the Aussie accent, you can give us a call on 1300 800 222 or text 0437 774 774. This is Van Morrison.

0: That is Van Morrison, Brown Eyed Girl. Now, I was a little bit naughty just before that song. I just said it was half past the hour for many of us, and I should have had the times in front of me officially, which I didn't have. There are six time zones in this enormous country. Not as many accents, perhaps, but six time zones. Here is the official run. It is 1:33 in Perth, 2:18 in Eucla, 3:03 in Adelaide, 3:33 in Melbourne, Sydney, Brisbane, the eastern side of the country, if you like. That's the plan. So let's move on from times to accents. 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
0: You probably noticed the English have quite a lot of accent variation, but why don't we have as much? We don't have as much variety as, say, Yorkshire to London. Why is that? Why don't we understand our own accent a bit more deeply? To do that, your guest is Dr. Debbie Lokes from the School of Languages and Linguistics of the University at the University of Melbourne. Good morning.
2: Morning. How are you?
0: I'm good, thank you. What an interesting subject. This is the Aussie accent. We don't talk about it enough. How would you characterise it in the world of accents?
2: Well, I talk about it a lot myself. But, it's a unique accent in world Englishes, which is kind of, I guess, the standard way that Australians would talk about it. One thing that your listeners might find shocking is it's not that different from New Zealand English. There are certainly particular features, like if I say fish and chips or fish and chips, those vowels sound quite different, but overall it's not that different from New Zealand English. I'm sure you have many other things you would like to talk about regarding it.
0: I grew up in New Zealand, moved to Australia, so the fish and chips is one. I'm wondering, what are the roots of our accent? Which countries contributed the most to the accent that we have?
2: Well, definitely British English. So obviously Australia, the English-speaking people, the accent came from the colonies, and people say that it was probably formed by children in the colonies whose parents were from largely England and in some cases Ireland as well. And people talk about the first born generation of children probably forming the accent, so taking some features from their parents' accents, but also when there's a large group of people in one place, accents can be formed. So people believe that it's from that.
0: When people gather in large groups in a place, are there any accent rules that emerge? Do we simplify to erase differences? Any social rules that emerge?
2: That can happen. So people talk about the fact that things can simplify, but the opposite can also be true. People accommodate to each other. So that's, I guess, one of the big social rules. But it's not definite who's accommodating to who. Sometimes there can be leaders in a community making change. One of the things that linguists always say about language and accents is that one of the only things you can rely on is that it will change. Mm-hmm. So,
0: all right, so we don't know what it will sound like a couple of hundred years from now, but going back to our roots, Cockney slang, Cockney English, did that have any influence on the way we speak, the London natives?
2: People believe that because of parents of children in the colony often having that accent, that it probably had some effect. And if we think about world Englishes, our accent is more similar to British English from the south of Britain as well. But there's obviously large differences as well there.
0: Are there any rules, is there any force from the fact that we had a convict history more than an elite history with... Were we pushing back against an upper-class accent, and it was more acceptable, it was cooler to have a more working-class accent in this country?
2: Well, I guess it depends on the community, because I know in newsreaders' speech that actually looking towards kind of a more prestige accent from Britain was a dumping, but that changed over time as well. And the idea of prestige, it probably has changed over time as well. So probably yes in the early years, but then depending on the community that you're looking at, because listening back to speech from the 70s in even ABC News, it sounded pretty different to today.
0: Is there more prestige now around urban culture, street slang? It feels like there's a lot of imitation of the way people in hip-hop and rap and the street speaks rather than the mansions.
2: Yes, I would say probably. And again, it will depend on the community. So I guess people my age are probably not going to be really emulating that, but young people are. And again, you know, we talk about language change. So a lot of young people are looking to different cultures than what their parents looked at. So maybe that's coming from the media and music. And certainly today people are exposed to so much more. So, you know, on the phones, the kids can listen to things from all around the world. So that could have some influence, and it's not really determined how influential that is, but it's certainly influential to some extent.
0: Is there a difference between country and city accents in this country?
2: Yes. So that's something I've looked at a little bit. And one thing people would say is that change often happens faster in the city, which is simply based on population size and how many people are coming from different places. So there's obviously like some effect when we have people in a sort of melting pot situation in Melbourne versus Sydney, for example, compared to a border town where the community is much smaller and where people haven't moved around a lot.
0: This is a text message from Eddie, and I feel like I've noticed this watching sports commentators. He says, "Not sure, but there appears to be a general Aussie accent. And then there's also what I call a footy accent, which is some people, especially sports commentators, actually seem to change their accent. They lower their pitch, producing more

0: exaggerated vowels when talking about sports, as if they speak with a chest full of air, maybe to amplify the sound. I feel like I've seen this on the footy shows. Have you noticed this?
1: Well, I don't watch football, so no, even though I'm from Melbourne, so people would not be happy about that. But it's very, very common that there's certain accent styles for certain situations, and it's really normal for people to shift their accent in different situations. So I wouldn't be surprised. And that example is really illustrative of how you can imagine different communities talking. Yeah. And yeah, you couldn't, for example, start talking in a more inverted commas posh accent in that context. That would be not appropriate. So no. It sounds spot on to me from what I,
0: It sounds more blokey when they put it on, because they're in this blokey sport and it feels like, oh, we've got to sound a little bit blokey, so it's just, oh, it's a game, two halves, and then the forwards are pushing up against the line, and then just there's a certain energy to it that's there. So, yeah, if anyone knows more, you can tell us. In the meantime, Tony has called us from Borkham Hills. Hi, Tony.
2: Hi, Ashwin. Good morning, Debbie.
1: Morning.
2: I'm wondering whether pronunciation is a giveaway as to location or where somebody's accent has derived from in regards to different states. For example, the pronunciation of the word castle. Castle in Queensland and New South Wales is castle, but in Victoria it's largely castle. And
1: Yes, absolutely. That is a very good question. So when I say absolutely, I know your point. Reliably, it's not a good indicator of where somewhere is from, but it certainly can give us hints.
2: There's words like dance and dance and chance, correct, and chance and
1: yes,
2: graph.
1: And yeah, I mean, when I grew up in Melbourne, I would say dance and castle, and I think mostly around me now I hear castle and dance because people think that sounds more prestigious, I think. So that's something that's definitely changing. And it is true that those kind of word-based pronunciations can be indicative of where someone's from, but it would never be to the point that I would 100% be able to say, yes, that person is from that place. Yeah, that's a great question.
2: And did it come through early convicts that where they were sent in the colony as to how the words
1: people
2: were...
1: think that about South Australia, possibly, but as I was saying earlier, because a lot of people think there's more evidence that the children in the colonies made the accents and they weren't necessarily looking to a certain place. I would say the evidence is limited, but we couldn't say it's not true, I suppose. So, yeah, linguists are less certain about being able to say that because we simply don't have the evidence of what people sounded like back then as well. There's some belief that could be the case.
2: All right. Thank you very much, Deb. Thanks.
0: Thank you for calling in, Tony. Great question as well. I say dance and chants, not because I'm trying to sound prestigious, but that's just how people in New Zealand
1: that's
0: were trained.
1: Did, yes. Yeah. Yes. And in Melbourne, it certainly was castle and dance. Yeah. And I went to some border communities and talked to people about accents. And some people, for example, I think it was Aubrey Wodonga, were talking about how one side of the border they used to be saying dance and the other side would say dance. And, you know, people then purposely trying to mark themselves as different.
0: Yes.
1: Yeah.
0: Very much. They divide themselves over just the pronunciation of an A. Speaking of which, I've had a text anonymously. Adelaideans would be outraged at that statement, they not being convicts. So what's the uniqueness of Adelaide and South Australia when it comes to the accent?
1: Well, I believe what people think is that, I mean, and possibly there's truth to it as well, that Adelaide was not settled as a colony and that people freely chose to come there. So people think that that's why the accent in South Australia is more obviously different than elsewhere. And it's true, there are more uniquely kind of state-based accent features in South Australia, but not that many at the same time. They still sound Australian.
0: Yes. This is one I've noticed as well. Bruce says there seems to be a difference in accent between northern and southern Australia. Southerners tend to pronounce the E sound as an oi, like boich, week. And I've heard that when I first moved here, metre became metre. And I was like, oh, that's really different. Where does that vowel sound come from?
1: That's a great one. So the vowel sound E can sound like E, and it's... We would describe it more as a social feature.

0: as a linguist, I would describe it more as a social feature. So it's a, consistent with like a more broad accent, so to speak. So it doesn't have to be that you're necessarily from the south versus north. I haven't looked at that as to whether it's regional or not, but it's certainly used more in different communities. I would say that it would probably be in that football accent that we talked about. It would probably crop up in that kind of speech as well.
1: Yeah, it seems like we're signalling with our accents. Bob has called us from Greenacre. Hi, Bob.
2: G'day, Ashwin. G'day there. Look, I was born in New Zealand, and I came to Sydney when I was five, but I noticed the tyranny of time and distance changes the accents a bit. I grew up on working on the Sydney waterfront from Balmain, and we used a lot of rhyming slang, and every so often children say to me now, "Dad, you're using that language again. Stop it. We don't understand what you're talking about."
0: And it's really interesting that you talk about accent change over time, and especially if there was certain communities that you would hang out in. Obviously, those features can persist, but you probably definitely don't sound like that all the time. And I think this is a good point to mention that there was a study that looked at whether the Queen even speaks the Queen's English, and over time linguists showed that her accent changed over time as well. So I found that really interesting.
2: I think I speak differently when I'm with different people.
0: Yes, and that's absolutely normal. Sometimes people really notice it in themselves, and it's normal. People talk about speech being, you know, it's something biological that binds us together, and it's really normal to want to sound like others, and in some cases to distance ourselves from others as well. So, yeah, it sounds like you're very insightful.
2: Well, just the difference between Australia and New Zealand. Australia has more Irish connection, and the Scots were more going to New Zealand. And there's a few words that are common. I can't stop saying, instead of small, I always say we. I had a cousin, We'd Rock. I thought that was, I can't lose that word for some reason.
0: That's fantastic. And it's really interesting that you can pick up, because you've got the experience, you can really identify those salient features as well. So when someone moves between places, those differences become really obvious as well. So they're fantastic examples.
2: Also, there's the influence of American television on my children.
0: They say yes.
1: They say diapers, Bob? Have they switched to diapers and cookies?
2: Well, I couldn't. Cookies, yes. My grandson. Biscuits, mate. Biscuits.
0: And I think candy and shopping cart, I've heard my own kids saying quite often as well.
1: Thank you for calling in, Bob. Great observations about the Kiwi-Aussie differences. Mick has said that, "I've noticed that some singers take on an American accent when singing, even though they're not American, often in country music." Can you tell us anything about this, Debbie?
0: I did know somebody who did a study into this, and it is true there are some features. And I would say the main feature that most of us think about when we think about American English is the what we would call post-vocalic R. So that's pronouncing the R sound, for example, in a word like cart, but being pronounced as cart.
1: Yes.
0: So that feature does come out in certain singing styles, and I guess country music is one of them. I believe even Australian hip hop sometimes has that feature, but then certain groups might use a very Australian accent to signal their identity. So it is true that you'll hear that R sound coming out for some speech styles. And yeah, we hear it quite a lot in music.
1: I think it's a very good accent for projection. It's really front of the mouth, forward projecting accent. So yeah, I've heard a singing coach say that it works well for that too.
0: That's a good analysis. Yeah.
1: Yeah. This doesn't have a name on it, but it says, "Over the last 30 years, Melbournians pronounce some E's as A's, as in Paul Kelly, Melbourne, but they don't say ag, strangely selective." A Melbournian switching their vowels.
0: Oh, that is very true. And that's something that I actually work on. I do it myself. So I would say Melbourne and I'd say Paul Kelly.
1: Yeah.
0: The girl's name E-L-L-E-N and the boy's name A-L-A-N. I would say them exactly the same. So that's one of my research areas. In terms of whether it's shifting, it's variable. So some people do this all the time, like I would. Some people do it inconsistently and some people don't do it at all. And it's interesting because the more I work on this particular feature, the less I feel I know about it, because we first thought it was a new feature creeping in and now it looks like even younger people might not be using that. So I would say watch this space. I'm still working on that,
1: yes,
0: but it's true. And it's selective because it occurs before L and not in other places, that particular sound change.
1: Interesting. It's a use it or lose it situation with some vowels. I think 100 years from now, we might lose a vowel sound or two. You're listening to Dr. Debbie Lokes, who's from the School of Languages and Linguistics at the University of Melbourne, answering your questions about the accents. So Debbie will be with us as well on the other side of the news. But if you have a question about accents, give us a call on 1300 800 222. Peter has called in from Sydney. Hi, Peter.
3: Hi. I was just listening to Debbie about the... we've talked before about the Ford Falcon in Melbourne. and I hadn't realised till Debbie just said so that it's before the L.
0: Yes.
3: And it may well be fading. My first experience of working in Melbourne was in the 80s, and I noticed that very much so. But it may well be fading away as accents diminished with more contact and videos and everything anyway. What I want to talk about is I am noted, not just by myself, but I tend to follow the accent of the people I'm with.
0: Yes.
3: And I think that's partly personality. It would never occur to me to change my accent to fit in with a group. But it's very fluid. When I'm in America, I start talking like this. If I'm in the South, and if I'm in Sweden, I say, you know, I've got an expression. I worked in Sweden for a while. And my grandfather, the interesting thing I think is a factor in this, my grandfather was born in England, came to Australia when he was very young, but he would always talk about going to the shops directly. You know, meaning that he was going now.
1: Yeah.
3: not that he wasn't taking any deviations. he was going directly. And my father, who went to boarding school, spoke very much like I did, like not with a drawl, but not with an English accent, but just I would consider like a normal suburban Sydney accent. But his brother, who was older than him, talk like this. He went to a different school.
0: Yes, and schools are perfect places for accents to be formed and changed. And when you talked about sounding like the people you're with, that's absolutely on point. And you also sound like someone who's really aware of accents as well. So some people are more likely to sound like other people because they're really aware of the features. Yeah, and it's reminding me of a study one of my students did, not in Australia, but she was looking at international school student accents in Macau. And really interestingly, students whose parents speak Chinese and lots of other different languages, the students come out of those schools with accents that we call an international school accent. And they sound more like the kids in the school rather than their parents in their local community. So it's really interesting.
1: Thank you for calling in, Peter, as well. I wonder if the mark of a prestigious accent is you pronounce every letter like you don't crush letters. You enunciate perfectly. And I just can't think of an example. Is enunciation a mark of the pronunciation?
0: Yes, definitely the way that we do it, yes. And prestige is also in the eye of the beholder, I would say. Although we sort of, as a social group, start all feeling like a particular accent is prestigious because of what's fed to us, I guess. So yeah. A lot of times people would say that, you know, standard Southern British English is prestigious, but what makes it prestigious is probably that it's more like what the Queen spoke, and that has certain associations. So, yeah, it's really interesting. And most people, when they take part in attitude experiment, so listening to accents and deciding if that accent sounds prestigious or sounds trustworthy. Most people think their own accent is the right accent, and, you know, that certain accents that might be a bit more working class might sound more trustworthy. So definitely in the eye of the beholder, or the ear of the beholder, yeah, so to speak.
1: And that comes back to the footy accent. Within that subculture, it's good to have a deep voice to be taken seriously.
0: So absolutely, yes.
1: Paul has rung us from Esperance. Hi, Paul.
4: G'day, Ash.
1: What's on your mind when it comes to accents?
4: I just on the disappearance of the accent in our younger generations, mate. I reckon the internet and interactive gaming, social media, and that's stealing our young people's accents. Because you listen sometimes to younger people or younger generations, and it takes you a while to work out that they actually are Australian. And other things are, it doesn't really matter where your heritage is, because like yourself, you've got heritage of Indian and living in New Zealand, and you lived in Malaysia for a while, and you sound definitely Australian, but it's a disciplined Australian accent. And I knew a Sikh guy about 35 years ago in Melbourne, and he sounded like, you know, just a true blue Aussie guy, mate. Yeah. And other people I've met that come from different places, like Italians that I grew up with, that some of them in the family had a little bit of Italian left in their accent, and others sounded like Dinky Di Yobbo Australians. And just one thing on the English one, mate. The English accent, when you say it's very regional or, you know, local, an Englishman thinks 100 miles is a long way, and an American thinks 100 years is a long time.
1: Yeah.
0: I think that there's a lot of really interesting things touched on there. So the young people's speech, that's something that we notice. I guess I would say that when you compare the way a younger person speaks, it shows language change in real time. And people would say that there's probably quite a lot of rapid change, and probably some of it is due to the internet and social media and so on. So that's a really good point. And the other point, maybe it's too early for in the morning for me to remember what the other point was. So it was about language change. Oh, and people from different areas. So, yeah, it's true that Australia is almost like a melting pot. There's so much migration from everywhere, yet the accent is not markedly different necessarily across the states and depending on people's heritage. So, yeah, that was another really good point brought up as well.
1: Thank you for calling in, Paul. And building on what Paul said, if you're a migrant and you move here, when's the cutoff age when you will or will not lose your home country's accent?
0: People say it's around 8, but it depends on the person. So I strongly believe that there's different aptitudes. Some people are really good at sounding like the community they're in relatively quickly, but people say in childhood there's a critical age. Yeah.
1: I feel like you should be able to retain your accent, because if people try to force an Aussie accent and it's not quite there yet, it feels artificial. We should be able to just be ourselves, right? Because if you try to force an accent, it's not coming across as authentic as you might think.
0: Yes. Well, I would agree that 100% people should be able to sound however they want to sound, 100%. I think it's not a lot of people's experience sometimes. So people tell me that they'll often have someone in the community saying, oh, where are you from, despite the fact they've been here 30, 40 years. They don't want to hear that when they're getting a coffee. But I would 100% agree with that. And sometimes when people try to change their accent, it might not feel authentic to them as well. So that authenticity comes into the picture too. So good points.
1: Maybe, you pay a psychological price for that. There's lots more to discuss. And Patty and Andrew, please stay on the line. Debbie, you'll be sticking around with us. Is that okay, just after the news?
0: Yes, absolutely.
1: So we'll keep going with questions about the Aussie accent. You can call in on 1300 800 222, or you can text 0437 774 774. Well, so many questions coming in from the text message line, so I can't get them to all of them before the news, but we will have as many of them after the news as well. That's the plan, understand the Aussie accents a little better. And if you're from the football community, can you tell us anything more about the football accent? Maybe there's a surfing accent. There might be subcultures around this country which have a certain accent which goes beyond ethnicity. It's just the sport or recreation that you do. Lots to discuss after the news.
5: Do you know the next Australian of the Year? Are they raising funds for those in need? Or building a brighter future? Conducting research? Or inspiring future astronauts? See them, hear them, nominate them at australianoftheyear.org.au.

ABC News with Andrew Kaloupas. Danish officials say Lao authorities have charged the owner of a distillery over a mass methanol poisoning that killed two Australian teenagers

0: cigar-filled sobers who has died aged 89. Tim Wharton reports.
1: Born in Barbados with an extra finger on each hand, cigar-filled sobers played for the West Indies for two decades, playing 93 tests between 1954 and 1974. He was an aggressive top-order batter, a versatile bowler and an athletic fielder. Sobers held a slew of records. He's unbeaten 365 against Pakistan in 1958, which was his first test century. It was the record score for 36 years before countryman Brian Lara bettered it. He was also the first player to reach 8,000 runs in test cricket and hit six sixes in one over in a first-class game. Announcing his death, the West Indies Cricket Federation said cigar-filled sobers was the greatest cricketer the world has ever seen, but his true significance reached far beyond the boundary ropes.
0: Telstra says about $100,000 has been paid in financial compensation so far following last week's outage. CEO Vicky Brady has faced a Senate inquiry into telco outages and says about 8,000 claims have been lodged. She says the telco will not be providing compensation to all customers affected by the outage and is prioritising those who were mostly affected.
2: Because this did not have a universal impact, it was intermittent. And so we've, through that communication, we've made the process very clear for customers to be able to contact us, to be able to tell us the impact it has, and we are committed to promptly working through that.
0: Newly elected British Labour MP Andy Burnham says he wants to restore the party's values and put people first in his first speech as Labour leader. The Makerfield MP's confirmation as Labour leader means he'll be sworn in as the UK's seventh Prime Minister in less than 10 years on Monday. Europe correspondent Catherine Diss.
3: I think it's been very clear from early on that Andy Burnham is a very different type of character to Sir Keir Starmer, his predecessor. He is charismatic, he is down to earth, he very much sells himself as the everyman man's MP. He certainly instilled himself as that type of character as the mayor for Greater Manchester. So that is the type of impression that we're getting from him. He's going to be focusing on the positives. He's going to be focusing on hope and change for the people of Britain.
0: The Kuwaiti military says several of its soldiers have been wounded in Iranian drone strikes. Tehran says it targeted US military assets in the Gulf after American forces struck Iranian infrastructure. The BBC's Barbara Pledasha reports.
4: Iran has released footage of what it says are drones being fired at Kuwait, aimed at US military support centres. The Kuwaitis said they hit a power and water plant, sparking a fire and disrupting production. A separate attack on army facilities injured several soldiers. Iran also reported targeting U.S. assets in other regional countries, including for the first time in Syria. The Iranians said they were responding to deadly U.S. strikes that hit bridges, a railway station, and an airport. Earlier this week, President Trump did threaten to hit civilian infrastructure if Iran refused to give up control of the Strait of Hormuz.
0: To sport it in the AFL, Adelaide has become the first team to beat Sydney at the SCG this season after a 16-point win in the wet. Here's Brett Sprigg.
5: The visitors led by 27 points in the second quarter, only for the home side to claw back five straight goals. The Crows held their nerve in the final quarter thanks to Isaac Rankin's performance and four goals for Darcy Fogarty, who will face match review scrutiny for a swinging arm that concussed Harry Cunningham. Chad Warner's Mark of the Year contender was a highlight for the home side, as were Tom Papley's four goals. But the Crows go back into the top four with their 12th win of the season. Brett Sprigg, ABC Sport, Sydney.
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7: We are on a journey of self-discovery at the moment, particularly the way we talk. It's been unconscious most of our lives, hasn't it? Just the words, the way we spit them out. Let's understand the Aussie accent a bit more deeply. Dr. Debbie Lokes is joining you from Melbourne University to explain more about the accent. Debbie, there's something called the hiatus resolution. Can you tell us what that is?
8: Yes, that's how, hiatus is like a break. So how you resolve the break between two words. So that's the first, that's the definition. Did you want to ask me a question or do you want me to talk?
7: The word the, is there something we're changing with the word the?
8: Well, yes, interestingly, over time, well, so first of all, T-H-E, the, or the, yeah. It's traditionally in Australia

0: at least had two pronunciations. One where if the following word starts with a consonant, we say the, like an unstressed sound. So the dog, the cat, the banana. If the following word starts with a vowel, we've traditionally said the word the. And so you can hear me saying the apple, the orangutan, the, I can't think of another example, the orange. So you can hear the orange versus the cat. But that's something that appears to be changing over time. So some researchers who I know in Sydney at Macquarie University have done a bit of work on that and found that people are more often just pronouncing everything in one way, like the orange, the cat, the animal. So that's a change over time that people might hear around them, and some people notice and some people don't.
1: Well, that's going to make us a bit more staccato, right? Because the orange was flowing together nicely. We're happy to embrace the staccato life.
0: It's really interesting because people talk about Australian English sounding like it's all running together, and that example of the orange would be an example of something that might sound to the community like the speech is all running together, but obviously it's a specific way that that speech works. But yeah, I mean, it changes the rhythm a little. Yes. Yeah, good example.
1: We've got a call from Patty, who's rung in from Brisbane. Hi, Patty.
2: Hey, mate, how are you?
1: Good. What's your language curiosity or question?
2: I have two. So the southern school and pool, when you're a southerner, is school and pool, but I kind of find that when you're from WA or Queensland, it's school and pool. And that's question one. And question two is people who come from Victoria, their E's are A's. I come from Melbourne and I'm good, yeah, south.
0: So I like both of those really clear points. The first one about school and pool, yes, that's something that's a change in progress. So I'm from Melbourne and I would say school and pool, just like the example given. But interestingly, my parents who were born in the 40s, they said skill and pool. And so, that yeah, that's a really good example of in some places it might be regional variation, but more often than not, we really notice age-based variation as well. So that example that was given was really good. And the Melbourne thing, yeah, we were talking about that a bit earlier, that definitely, like in a word like Cali or Melbourne, I would definitely say an A sound, even though it's spelt with an E. And a lot of times you really notice like small changes in accent in certain vowels. So the E vowel, as mentioned, the word yes, I mean, I think mine sounds like an eh, but some people might hear me and think it sounds more like an at, and that's another example of little differences over time that all of a sudden can sound really big to depending where you're from.
2: Awesome. Thanks, guys. Have a good morning, eh?
1: Thank you for calling in, Patty. That pool and skill thing, when I growing up in New Zealand, that was the most distinctive Australian sound. I don't want to give away Kiwi ammunition against Aussies, but at that time, that's what they used to make fun of, kill and peel. Why don't New Zealanders say that? Is there a difference in the origins that mean they didn't embrace that vowel sound?
0: I mean, very possibly, but again, you'll note that there's an L in that word, and L is a really complex sound, actually. Like when we make it, we don't really think about it, but what it does to the way we hear vowels is actually very dramatic. And so, yeah, it's probably a change in the L and the change in the vowel interacting together that that have made that sound change so much over time. So in New Zealand, do people say school?
1: School, not skill.
0: Yes, okay. Yeah, and I mean, yeah, as we were talking about now, like definitely in the southern states, I only hear school around me in the younger community. I don't know if it's still the case around the north. Yeah.
1: Okay. Andrew has called in from Smithton in Tasmania. Hi, Andrew.
3: G'day, Cobber. How you going?
1: Good, good. What's your language observation?
3: I live in a very rural place, and I've got a very vernacular Tasmanian voice, as you can hear, but I've changed it.

0: I speak because I worked in mining camps all my life, but I changed my dialect when I live in Sydney to when I live in Australia. Oh, Tasmania, because I'm a Tasmaniac. So I've got a thick Tasmanian accent, and I use it here. But then when I go to Sydney, I try and change my. I try and change more to English, better.
1: Yeah, it's a really interesting point. So it's really normal, but it's been great hearing people calling in and just really noticing how their accent changes when they're in a different community. So probably if you're, mining in a small town, you're not going to start sounding really different from the group that you're with because it wouldn't feel normal. But then shifting to Sydney where people talk differently, you, fitting in with your accent is one of like the easiest ways to kind of to fit in with a group as well. It's really normal.
0: It's fantastic. But I actually like my Tasmanian vernacular.
1: Yeah.
2: It's soothing. It's actually soothing. Yeah.
1: I really liked the way that the first thing that you said was morning cobber. It's a really nice way to show your identity and be proud of it, It's really,
0: I'm quite proud of it. But also I do change my language when I'm talking to other people.
2: Yeah. We were talking about that with someone else as well, Andrew, and the idea of, I don't know if there's a phrase for it, sympathetic accents or something. We feel like we put an accent on just to bond with other people or to make sure we're understood.
1: Yeah, and it's almost like a biological thing. It is good to be like other humans, you know, that's and some of that comes out in accents. And we call it accommodation. So we would say that we're accommodating. A linguist would say that. But, maybe if someone came to town that you didn't like, you might try to show your identity through speech as well. You can also distance yourself through your accent, but more commonly accommodating.
2: Very much. I suppose we're wired to build that kind of connection with people.
1: Yeah.
2: Richard has called us from Clontarf. Hi, Richard.
3: G'day, Ashwin, and g'day to your guest as well. At the age, I was born in England, and at the age of four, I left England and was educated in India and in South Africa. Mm-hmm. I arrived in Australia 60 years ago and applied to a local commercial radio station for an announcer's job. I was turned down because they said I had a mid-Atlantic accent, and I said, what's a mid-Atlantic accent? And they said, it's far too English for us. So I didn't get a job after all.
1: Oh, well, that's a shame. It's interesting to hear your accent because you described it to us and I feel like I can still hear those features that you talked about where you came from. But it's interesting because I was under the impression that a lot of radio accents, a lot of radio stations wanted people to sound more British, but I guess they were talking about this mid-Atlantic accent that they described.
3: Yes, I think they were turning into the Australian vernacular. I think that was the way, yes.
1: Okay, so you approached them at the time when radio stations decided it was okay to sound more Australian.
3: Exactly.
1: Okay. Oh, that's an interesting experience.
2: I was wondering, Richard, has any of the Indian vernacular rubbed off on your accent or the words that you use?
3: A little bit, yes. I actually arrived in Australia direct from India because I was a tea plantation manager in Darjeeling.
2: Yes,
3: and I found it difficult initially to sort of get the Australian sort of vernacular. But I mean, I've been here 60 years now. I'm 90 next birthday, so I've learned quite a bit during my time. But India is just a wonderful place, and I love it dearly, and I would love to go back sometime, but I think I've left it too late.
2: Oh, well, it's lovely. I think I've chatted to you about the Darjeeling experience during the quiz. So, yeah, thanks for calling, Richard. We'll reminisce about India another day.
3: Thank you.
1: That caller has a very young voice for someone who's almost 90.
2: I didn't expect that either as well. That means he came here when he was 30 after the Darjeeling plantation. So what an adventure Richard has had. But what about more broadly, India, Southeast Asia, are they affecting the way we talk at the moment, or is it too soon?
1: I think it's potentially too soon, but it might depend where you are, actually, because there's large communities of people from those places in Australia, but I don't know that it's necessarily spreading into the community. Yeah. It's really interesting because there's a lot of kind of internal and external pressures on accents, and it really just depends on kind of like the social situation at the time.
2: Yeah.
1: So there's big communities where lots of, like, say, Indian people live, and it might be common for them to be multilingual in those communities, to speak Indian English, for example.
2: Yeah.
1: But then how much that translates to a workplace situation or across the community, it just depends. So,
2: As you were talking about this, I realised that sometimes you feel accent shame. So I've got, I would say, a non-Indian accent because I left India when I was one, but my parents have Indian accents, and sometimes they make fun of my accent. They make fun of the way I say fish because they will say, you know, fish, like an
1: Indian. Oh, that's real.
2: And dad will make fun of me and will say, fish, you want some fish? Like the Kiwi way of saying it. And then I feel just a second of accent shame before I get back to normal. So sometimes when you grow up between worlds, you can feel a little bit of shame about your accent. I'm hamming it up a little bit for me, but people genuinely move here and can feel shame about the way they speak.
1: And obviously as a linguist, you know, I don't find that a pleasant topic. I find that upsetting because we do want people to just be able to talk the way they talk and feel comfortable without anyone noticing. But I suppose there's always going to be people in the community that would comment. When it's your own family, you know, it could be a bit of fun because they're noticing something different in their own child. A linguist, we always say that we don't even think there's a correct way of talking, just that there is ways that people speak, and we think all of that is worthy of analysis. But obviously in the community, people's actual biases and stereotypes don't work that way.
2: Well, as part of that, are people coming to linguists to change the way they speak in order to be more accepted?
1: Yes. And I would say that that's often, it can be fruitful. Like, so linguists don't necessarily agree that you should have to change your accent, but it can also be nice to know the boundaries of sounds, for example. So I've certainly worked with people on pronunciation before, and it might be, for example, that they would like an explanation of, like, why sometimes would the word beach sound like beach, or why would beach not sound like bitch, for example. And so sometimes it's just good to be able to explain to people what the limits of sounds are, but also to know that you shouldn't have to sound a particular way to fit in.
2: Yeah. Mike has a question asking you about the upward inflection at the end of a word, which is something Aussies are famous for.
1: Yes. I'm probably doing it myself and being very unaware of it while it's happening. So I just did it then. So rising at the end of a word like this, we call it up talk. It happens in New Zealand English as well, happens in California. It was certainly something that was not present in the accent for a long time. And so when this rising intonation. So I should mention rising intonation is common in questions, but not statements. And I'm sure that this rising inflection that the listener mentioned, they're talking about when it occurs on statements. So that didn't happen for a long time. And then when it sort of came into the accent, it was really noticeable. There was a time when people would say that it was only in women's speech, but I did some work with one of my colleagues, and we were even looking at the fact that the Prime Minister at the time, who I can't remember who it was, but it was a male, was using it. But we think it may be more noticeable in women's speech because women just fundamentally have a higher pitch than men do. It's a thing. It's an interesting thing because if someone's English accent doesn't have a rising intonation on statements like Australian English does, then they might think that Australians are constantly asking questions, which is not the case. So, yeah.
2: I wonder if they think we're not confident when we do that, but we think they're too confident with their lack of lack of race.
1: Yes, and sometimes, I mean, I've worked a little bit on people's perception of this rising intonation in statements. Sometimes it can sound like you're friendlier, but sometimes people could think that it doesn't sound confident. And because it's not, you know, like the difference between a p and a t sound, it's something that's happening in the melody, for example, of how we speak, then people's opinions can shift quite a lot, and how you read it depends on where you're from.
2: Dee has given us a call from Coffs Harbour. Hi, Dee.
4: Good morning again, Ashwin. How are you?
2: Good
4: morning.
2: Good.
4: How are you?
1: Morning. Good, thank you.
4: In the surfing community, four words, wicked, gnarly, going off. But for a young surfer, they're called grommet, and I know grommet is like a building thing for like a washer sort of thing. But just wondering about that word grommet, like why is that in the surfing community for a young surfer?
1: Well, I'm going to say I don't have an answer for you, but I really like the examples. And you mentioned where it came from. So you said that what does it mean again? Can you repeat what it means? In the
4: surfing community, it's for a young upcoming surfer.
1: Yes, that's the only time I've heard that, actually. And what was your other explanation?
4: In the building industry, a grommet is like a washer. It's like binds like two pieces of piping or something.
1: Okay. I mean, I don't know why that word came into that community, but I love those examples because just earlier we were talking about, you know, subcultures, and it's certainly true that the way subcultures kind of develop is to have really unique words that outsiders would have no idea about. So that's a perfect example.
4: When the surf is really good, like it's they're going off. Yeah, the surf is going off, which means it's good. But in the food industry, like if the food is going off, wicked, gnarly, all that sort of stuff. It's just interesting. Like I think it might be a reverse psychological state of wording or something.
1: Yeah, it's interesting, and it is very common that those kind of words can completely shift. Another example I'm thinking about is how Aboriginal people will say deadly to mean something good, but that word deadly, you know, in other communities means complete opposite. So, yeah, I really like the examples you brought from the surfing community there.
4: Maybe it's like a rebellion against their parents or something, like wicked. It's like, you know, it's like I don't know, just going against the grain of their parentage or something.
1: Yeah, and it's completely the opposite. And with young people's speech, a lot of times linguists think that, it is kind of, adolescence is a time to absolutely rebel against your parents and sound more like your peers. And, you know, even the word sick, I don't know if it still does. I don't think it does still mean the same thing. It meant good.
4: Yes. But all these silly words, these like shortening of words, I find that ridiculous. Like coma.
1: That's a good example of language change where it's not in your community. It feels totally bizarre.
4: What was that one that Albanese used? Dialera or something.
2: I don't know, that one wasn't on top of it. But we do that a lot, don't we, Debbie? We cut to the chase a bit more with shortening in Australia.
1: Yes, shortening of words is absolutely one of the features that would mark Australian English as different from some other varieties, yes.
2: And thank you for calling in, Dee, with that question as well. Okay, so we've gone on an accent journey through this country. Is there anything that we haven't covered that you think is worth mentioning to give us a better picture of who we are?
1: What I would mention is that I think we should celebrate all the diversity we have, even though we talked about how Australia doesn't have a lot of regional difference in accents. There's certainly things that the listeners have talked about, and I just hope everybody feels like they can celebrate difference and feel confident to shift their accent with different communities, because it's totally normal.
2: You've been listening to Dr. Debbie Lokes from the School of Languages and Linguistics at the University of Melbourne. Debbie, thank you for your time today.
1: Thanks so much. Great to talk.
5: Are there any winners in the cost of living crisis? What's causing the algal bloom?
6: Questions. They've never been more important. So the one thing we'll never question.
2: Down to earth than the city. Just the culture is like that. You can't be too big for your boots, maybe. It looks silly out there. So do you find country musicians and artists are quite straight-talking and friendlier as well than some of the glitzy pop musicians out there? Without stereotyping too much, is it a naturally friendly world, the country music scene, I would say?
1: It is amazing. Everyone is so lovely. I've actually been quite blown away by how welcoming and friendly and lovely everyone is. That everyone's just up to, with a few exceptions, of course. Mm. But most people...
2: Everyone's thinking, who are the exceptions? But I won't ask. I won't put you in that position.
1: Welcoming and very, just willing to give you any sort of help, you know, that you don't even know that you need yet. It's really nice. It's a really nice community to be a part of.
2: You're listening to Olive May, who is our singer-songwriter for today, talking to us about the world of country music and that she grew up in. Can you take us into writing a song? You said you write songs that fire your imagination in some way. Is there anything you can reveal to us about how you put a song together?
1: So... No, I mean, yes. Okay.
2: Yeah. No secrets or anything.
1: It's different every time. I can't actually pinpoint, like, just how I do it. My writing is very emotion-driven, which is, you know, they say that you shouldn't do that because then you're just waiting for the right moment to write a song. But, you know, I've got a lot of other things going on, so that's been working fine for me so far. So sometimes it can start with a phrase, just a line that I'll just quickly put down in my notes app on my phone. Yeah, and then sometimes it will start with me just messing around on my guitar and finding a really nice chord progression that I like the sound of, and then getting a melody from there and then trying to put words to it. But, yeah, it's funny because I've just realised kind of quite recently, which is quite funny seeing as I've been writing songs for 20 years now, that it's like my therapy, songwriting. Yeah. And I don't realise that I'm going through something until I start writing a song about it. And then I'm like, oh, yeah, that's helpful. Yeah. So yeah.
2: I like that idea. It's the sickness is a bit hidden until the song gets written, and then it goes, oh, you should really pay attention to that. It's like a therapist in that way. It points out things that you had been ignoring. And I'm also wondering, do you have a bit more emotional material around you now with a family that wasn't there 10 years ago?
1: Yes, I definitely do. Well, my eldest son actually is 16.
2: Okay.
1: So last year I sat down and I didn't realize I was struggling with him getting so old, and I sat down on the couch and I bawled my eyes out and I wrote a song, and I was like, oh, I obviously needed to do that. So yes, I definitely do have a lot more emotional material these days.
2: Where will you take that next? What's your plan for your career, as much as you can pin it down?
1: Just keep going, because you've just got to keep going and to see where it takes you. So I have another single to release at the end of this year. I've got a show at Tamworth at the Country Music Festival for the very first time next year, so that's very exciting. I'm looking to release an EP next year, and then I really ultimately would like to record an album hopefully next year. So, yeah, I mean, that's the short-term goal at the moment. But, who knows what's next?
2: Is Kawarumup home for you, or as a performer, do you have to travel a lot and be based in a bigger town?
1: It's funny. I was actually just saying to someone today that I always used to wish that I'd got to travel for work. You know, oh, that'd be so good. And I've just been nonstop traveling recently. There is a lot of, covers gigs is my day job. And there's a lot of work for that down here. But if I want to do more original stuff, there's definitely a lot of travel on the cards.
2: Tell us about this new single of yours, Country Songs.
1: Yeah, so it's actually, it's got a big story behind it, actually, to be honest. We were talking about how I never really kind of knew that I was a country singer until that day that one of my songs was nominated for Country Song of the Year. So this was kind of my first foray into writing a proper country song. And it came about because my family and I were on a big trip around Australia a few years ago, speaking of travel.
7: And yeah, we got in our caravan and we hit the road for 7 months, and we were actually on the opposite side of

0: Australia that I live. So all the way up in Cairns when I wrote this song, we were there for a few weeks. My husband had a few weeks of work. So I decided that I'd like to write a song because it was just before I was about to go to my very first Tamworth Country Music Festival in 2024. And I thought the least I could do was take my own country song with me. So, yeah, so I sat down and I wrote this one, but it harks back to the fact that when I was a kid, all I wanted to do was ride horses and sing, and that was my two very favourite things to do. So, yeah, you know, like along the way you get told a lot of things about how you should be living your life and what you should be doing. Yeah. But, yeah, it's kind of a nice reminder to just go back to the little you inside of you and go back to, you know, what they wanted to do the most and what they loved to do.
1: That's a great idea, isn't it? The real you gets revealed quite young. The things you're drawn to as a child before you get told what to do is revealed quite young. So we probably should go back to that person before it's too late.
0: Yeah, absolutely. I mean, you know, if you're lucky enough to do it, you may as well. But, yeah, I know a lot of life gets in the way and things get in the way. But, yeah, I'm lucky enough to be able to be singing country songs for a living. I don't actually ride horses, full disclosure. I used to. But, yeah, all this travel for singing means that I don't have time right now, but definitely want to do that in the future again.
1: That was singer-songwriter Olive May. And this is one of her new works, Country Songs.

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2: On the bus.
3: 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Good boy, Pookie.
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1: If you stick around till the last half an hour of the program, we will be talking health with Gordon Lynch. And we know the basics, right? Exercise, sleep well, eat fresh foods. These are the things we're often told to do to keep feeling young as we age. But what about skydiving? You might think that it would take years off your life, but that's not the case for 89-year-old Don Walker. Sarah Howells spoke with Don, who has recently jumped out of a plane at 13,000 feet.
2: It makes me feel younger. But what I don't understand is why people think 89 is old to be skydiving. It just baffles me, really, because there's basically nothing to it. You're in a plane with an instructor behind you and he pushes you out and down you go.
3: You have no choice. You are leaving the plane.
2: No choice.
3: You do have the choice to go back, though, which you've done a few times now. How many times have you skydived?
2: Four now.
3: Four times. Now, I know that you've done a few recently, including World Skydiving Day, but you also recently jumped over Noosa with your grandson. Whose idea was that?
2: Well, 6 years ago, he and I also did it. His mother and father bought me a ticket to go, and he came as well. So we decided, seeing he had a 39th birthday and I had a 69th coming up, we would do it again. So I bought him a ticket and he bought me a ticket. So there we go.
3: When you were up there, I know there was about a minute of free falling and then 5 to 7 minutes under the parachute. What was it like?
2: It was just wonderful. The thing that really gets me is you free fall for quite a distance, down to about 6,000 feet. Then they pull the ripcord and everything goes completely quiet. You don't even feel like you're falling. And suddenly it's just, you can hear the birds and it's just wonderful.
3: Pretty good view up there too.
2: Oh, it is, yes. Yeah. The day we did it, it was so clear that you could see the high-rise buildings in Brisbane from up there. I didn't see them because I was looking around at the ground and what was below me. But the other fellows that also did it were intrigued by the fact that you could see Brisbane from here.
3: The first time you went up, were you scared? Were you worried or were you just looking forward to it?
2: No. Why be scared?
3: Well, there's many people that are, so I had to ask.
2: Yeah.
3: Now, Don, would you say that you're an adrenaline junkie or a thrill seeker?
2: Well, yes and no. I don't see myself as being an adrenaline junkie, as I've seen other people, but maybe I am and don't know it.
3: Well, I mean, there's something that keeps you going back. What is it that you love about it?
2: Well, that's a question I can't really answer. It just happens. I got interested in skydiving from when I was about 6 or 7 and watching aeroplanes fly over where we lived with towing gliders. And I asked my father what they were doing and he said, oh, there were men in there that jump out in parachutes. And I said, oh, I'd love to do that. And he said, well, you'd have to wait a while. So I waited 70 years. Well, nearly 70 years and did it.
3: And now you have done it four times.
2: Yes.
3: Which is incredible. So skydiving, obviously, you love and you say keeps you young. What else do you do to keep yourself young?
2: Don't tell my son-in-law, but tidying up his workshop after him is my thing that I seem to be doing all the time.
3: And that keeps you young?
2: Well, I think so. Doing something.
3: True.
2: Getting out and doing something keeps you young. I ride a bike a lot.
3: Staying active.
2: Staying active, exactly, yes.
3: When it comes to skydiving, I know you say you don't understand why people think 89 is an age that you shouldn't be doing this or that's too old to be doing this. Do you know any other people, you know, around your time in life who were doing things like this?
2: Well, actually, no, I don't.
3: But what do your friends and family think about it?
2: Oh, they think I'm mad, but other than that, it's quite okay.
3: What would you say to someone who thinks that they're too old to try something a bit new, a bit wild?
2: I would say, don't worry about it, just get out and do it, because it's definitely worthwhile, whether it's skydiving or something else, but get out and do things. It's what we should be doing.
3: Absolutely. Well, the last dive that you did was World Skydiving Day. Do you have any others planned or just wait and see what happens?
2: Well, I've more or less planned the next 10 until I'm 100, and then I'll get a letter from the King and I may stop after that.
3: Yeah, see how you go.
2: Yeah, see how I go.
3: Yeah.
1: That is 89-year-old Donald Walker from Mount Coolum in Queensland, speaking with Sarah Howells.
0: ABC Radio with Ashwin Sedgar.
1: I've had a few of your texts come in about that earlier language segment that we were on. Carol says people in Queensland finish everything with A. Liz from Tasmania says, I really notice when people have lived in New South Wales or Queensland, they say known instead of known. I've noticed that too, eh? The word Albanese, Prime Minister Albanese used that the caller is trying to remember is Delulu. We're wondering what the word was, Delulu, which is slang for delirious. And hi, Ashwin, this message says, my guest is gone, but it says, can you ask your guest about vocal fry? Why do people think this still sounds good? It's hard to replicate vocal fry. I don't know where that came from, California, perhaps, but it is on the rise. It is on the rise. It's a changing world, and sometimes, in those times, it's nice to go back to the past.

0: That is Bachelor Girl, Buses and Trains. On the other side of the news, we will cross over to a festival called Italy in the Tropics. Self-explanatory. We'll check in on finance and take you over to Gordon Lynch to get some tips on health and fitness.
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0: ABC News with Andrew Kaloupas. The Danish Foreign Ministry says authorities in Laos have charged the owner of a distillery after a mass methanol poisoning in which two young Australian women died. Here's Manny Tsigas.
1: Bianca Jones and Holly Morton Bowles, both 19, died after the incident at a backpackers' hostel in Vang Vieng in November 2024. Four other tourists were killed, including two Danish women. Lao officials held a media conference on Friday afternoon in the capital Vientiane, at which international media outlets were denied entry. But the Danish Foreign Ministry says Lao authorities announced that charges, including the sale of food products harmful to health and operating an illegal business, had been filed against the distillery owner. It said the charges carry a penalty of between 3 months to 4 years imprisonment and a fine.
0: The cricket world is mourning the death of one of the greatest all-rounders in history, Sir Garfield Sobers, who's died aged 89. Here's Tim Wharton.
2: Born in Bridgetown, Barbados, with an extra finger on each hand, Sir Garfield Sobers hit 26 test centuries.

0: There are great players. There are champions. Then there are those rare individuals who redefine the very meaning of greatness. And Sir Garfield was the greatest.
1: British Prime Minister-designate Andy Barnum says he wants to give hope to the voters in his first speech as leader of the UK Labour Party. The newly elected MP's confirmation as Labour leader means he'll be sworn in as Britain's seventh Prime Minister in less than 10 years on Monday. It comes as the populist right-wing Reform UK leads opinion polls on the back of a loss of faith in the main political parties. Mr. Burnham has vowed that the Labour Party will put people first.
2: This generation of politicians, myself included, have failed to challenge a political culture and an economic model that simply doesn't work well enough for ordinary people. Four decades of the neoliberalism that began in the 1980s have not been kind to the places that built our party.
1: Victorian State MP Moira Deeming's political career as a Liberal is over after the party leadership voted to revoke her pre-selection for the November state election. Here's Rachel Eddy.
3: The Liberal Party state executive met last night in Melbourne and voted to disendorse Moira Deeming as a candidate. The MP had alleged former leader Matthew Guy assaulted her, which he always denied. Police said no offence was detected after reviewing CCTV, but Mrs. Deeming refused to apologise, prompting last night's internal manoeuvre against her. The vote had been delayed by 2 weeks when Mrs. Deeming sought an injunction in the Supreme Court. She withdrew the case this week. She remains a member of the Parliamentary Liberal Party for now.
1: Police say two children were allegedly abducted during a violent home invasion in the New South Wales Hunter region. Here's Frances Dew.
4: Officers were called to a house on Richmond Street in Muswellbrook about 1:15 in the morning on June 6. Police were told four men had forced their way into the home. A male occupant was allegedly punched and kicked and hit over the head with a bottle. He was taken to hospital with a suspected facial fracture and concussion. Police say two children aged 7 and 4 were allegedly taken during the incident. They were later found during a short distance from the home. Three men aged 23 to 33 have now been charged over the incident, have been refused bail and are expected to appear in court Saturday.
1: A 44-year-old man is expected to face court today after a standoff with police at Footscray, Melbourne's Inner West, that forced a local school into precautionary lockdown. Police say a man stood on the balcony of an abandoned building in Barclay Street Friday afternoon, armed with weapons and shouting at members of the public. Officers attempted to negotiate with the man, who allegedly became aggressive, and fired ball bearings towards police, causing damage to windows, but no physical injuries. After negotiations failed, police tasered the man and arrested him. Police located edged weapons, a slingshot, and imitation firearms at the scene. The man's been charged with 14 offences and has been remanded to appear at Melbourne Magistrates Court today. You're up to date with the latest from ABC News. For more news at any time, head to our website at abc.net.au/news.
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7: Ahoy there, welcome aboard a cracking episode of The Fish this morning. Craig McGill talks about one of the most underrated fish in the sea, a great eating fish, abundant, sustainable and right at our doorstep for most of us here on the East Coast. We're also off for a fishing adventure to Western Australia with Stinker. We've tracked him down after his trip to Kalbarri and he's been after the lobsters over there, or the crayfish, as they call them. And we're off to Babinda as well, a brilliant place in the rainforest up past Innisfail, the far north Queensland coast where the rainforest meets the sea, with Kimmy Adams, who's a shore-based fisher in that part of the world. And we'll talk about the esteemed, rare, mighty sports fish, the jungle perch. It's all coming up on The Big Fish.

It's the big fish, and in the depths of winter in New South Wales, for our estuary fishers, there's one fish that comes on. And I'm not talking about the Ludric, which we've spoken about a lot on this program, one of my favourites, but another favourite, and a very underrated fish, particularly for its eating quality, the leather jacket. The fan belly and the yellowfin leather jackets are on in big numbers in my local estuary in Sydney Harbour, in Lake Macquarie, around the seagrasses, around the kelp beds. They are terrific fish to catch and terrific on the chew. And Craig McGill,

0: knows all about them because he's a bread and butter fisher person as well. Good morning, Craig.
1: I am. Good day, mate.
0: One of your regulars, and it's funny, the famous people that you've taken on board years ago was Tetsuya, the five-star Michelin-hatted chef who was the talk of Sydney when he first arrived. I mean, he revolutionised fusion dining, didn't he, really? He was one of the greatest chefs in Sydney history. And he said to me, leather jacket, steamed with a bit of ginger and fresh ginger and garlic, better than fugu, without the risk of death. Which I thought was terrific.
1: That's a real upside, I reckon.
0: Yes, I think so. And they reckon the fugu or the puffer fish that people eat in Japan, I don't know if you've done it, but a mate of mine did, and he said he got a slight tingling on the lips with just a little bit of the neurotoxin was still left in, which the master chefs play this game of Russian roulette with their diners. And Tetsuya, the great Japanese chef, said, just have a yellow fin or a fan belly leather jacket and forget about the risk of poisoning. I thought that was great. But the big yellowfin ones are probably the ones you encounter more. The fan bellies are great too, aren't they?
1: Yeah, so there's the two main types that we get in the harbour are the six spine. You know, the ones with the sharp sort of horns down near their tail. So we get them and we get the fan belly. But we get a big variety of leather jackets in the harbour. We get the Chinaman jacket. We get a massive tropical thing called a unicorn jacket. Not kidding, it grows to a metre, this thing. Massive thing. We don't see them every year, but when we get some warm water every now and then, we get an interesting one called a mosaic jacket, which is a big round sort of John Dory-looking thing with big blotches on it. And we get a whole heap of other ones too. Every now and then you'll pull up a leather jacket that you've never even seen before. I don't know how many species of them that there actually are, but there's a lot of them in the harbour.
0: So I'm fascinated. I mean, the two that I catch regularly, and they're on at the moment, that's what we're talking about, the six spine, which has got those rows of sharp things right near their tail. They're also called a yellow fin because they've got a yellow tail and got a lovely blue outline when you first catch them, neon blue, and the one big spine. And then the other one you've got is a fan belly with this great big flap that sits down underneath them, and that just comes off. You just pull the skin off. But this unicorn leather jacket, I mean, these ones are only, your biggest one would be, I don't know, 30 centimetres. I guess 35 centimetres is a big one, maybe 40. But they'd have to have teeth like tin snips, wouldn't they, if they're that big?
1: Oh, they'll bite straight through your kingy hooks because we get them attacking our kingfish baits. They love squid, as do most leather jackets. But these big unicorn ones, they come in. They're quite a sort of pelagic leather jacket. They move around in groups. There'll be a dozen of them together, and they're quite often up near the surface. They're not like your typical leather jackets down the bottom near the pylons and the reefs. These fellas come right up, and you'll see them around the marker buoys, and they'll come right up to the surface and annihilate your squid baits that you've got out for kingies. But I've had them bite right through kingy hooks, you know, and I'm using pretty heavy gauge hooks, so it's not something you'd want to get your finger near.
0: Wow. Yeah, that's a set of dentures. I remember I was fishing offshore with a fellow when I was down on the south coast, and he really was just learning the trade. And I'm not a great offshore fisher either. I'm much more at home in the estuary. But we were chasing snapper, and we caught a couple of really big Chinaman leather jacket. And he said, "Oh, throw that back. It's poisonous." I said, "Don't be ridiculous. They're fantastic to eat. You try that. They're great." And then we went in and drifted for flathead on the sand grounds and got some nice flathead and sort of showed him a few things. So, you know, and he really rated it. I said, "No, they're not poisonous. They're lovely to eat. If you look after it and take the skin off, put it in the esky, you'll really enjoy that. And they'll bite through your lower gauge hooks as well, the big but they're mainly offshore. Do they come into Sydney Harbour as well?
1: The striped ones, the Chinaman leather jacket, they're sort of black and
0: the ones you get out on the reef mainly.
1: Yeah, every now and then we'll get a big one of them, like big enough to keep and eat. But mostly the ones we get in the harbour are sort of only as long as your hand, and they come in plague proportions.
0: And bite everyone off, yeah.
1: Oh, I tell you, when they're at their worst, you'll put down four kingy baits, and if they just take your bait, you're lucky. A lot of the time they'll bite. You know when you I use that colour change, I think they call it depth change line, that where it changes colour.
0: The braid, yeah.
1: Yeah, on the colour change, they'll bite that bit. They'll nip at it. They'll think it's something to eat, and they'll bite it. So yeah, when they're really bad, you'll pull your line up, and there's just no – they've taken your whole rig off.
0: Well, they'll bite at the swivels too, won't they? They'll bite at the swivels and the leads. And what about those unicorn leather jackets, the ones up to a metre? Are they – they're edible too, aren't they?
1: Yeah. Yeah, no, they're edible, and so are the mosaic jackets, and they're all very good eating. I'd rate leather jacket up in my top three fish, I think.
0: Well, they're on in droves at the moment, but they're not a fish that a lot of people target. And interesting catching those smaller ones in the estuaries, like the six spine or the yellowfin and the fan belly. The secret is to, well, we used to always use hand line over the weed beds in Lake Macquarie, but the secret is to gently keep lifting, getting it down to where they are, because they like to be near the bottom, unlike those big pelagic ones that come up in swarms. And if you're just lifting, because they suck the bait in, and they'll suck a little bit of prawns, so put a little bit of prawn on a little long shanked hook, and if they get it too far down, they'll bite you off. So you've got to, and then you just feel that resistance. You don't feel a bite, you just all of a sudden, and that's when you strike. And
1: they've got a very subtle bite, and like you say, you've sort of got to really be on the ball with them. And hand lines probably is one of the best way to go, because you really need that sensitivity. But you know, people write them off, but they're actually a really good fighting fish too. You get them on, you know, light brim gear around the pylons, and they're actually a sensational fighting fish. They respond to burley, and they do seem to really like the prawn baits, a bit of peeled prawn, but they're big on squid too. They really love the squid baits, which are probably better than prawns because they stay on the hook a lot better. But I was just thinking of something else my grandfather used to tell me. When he was a kid, he used to catch the six spines off the rocks. And just for a game, they used to bring wine corks down with them, and they'd stick them on the spines of the leather jackets. And then they'd put them in the rock pools. This is where they were keeping them alive for the day in the rock pools. And they'd sit them in the rock pools and play submarines with them. He said that the leather jackets would dive down, and then when they got tired of fighting the cork, they'd pop back up to the surface. And then at the end of the day, they'd collect them up and take them home and eat them.
0: It's The Big Fish with Craig McGill. And at this time of year, we talk about accessible fishing, safe fishing, and catch them from the shore as well, but probably more so from a boat, really. You need that sort of right habitat. The big Posidonia beds in Lake Macquarie are excellent places to catch as many as you like, you know, all around Sydney Harbour, where there's kelp and rock and weed. They live in that habitat because they sort of, their strategy for protection, other than having a huge spine on their head and a skin that's you know, like heavy grit sandpaper, is they just sit silently in the weeds, don't they? So that's where you'll catch them. And around the wharves too, when there's, I guess that's the best place to catch them from land base. Look around all of the local jetties and wharves and find one with lots of weed around it, and then burly up, and the leather jackets will come out of that weed, the growth on the pylons.
1: Yeah, absolutely. The jetties, when I was a kid, we used to get a ferry pass and then just jump around the lower harbour jetties all day, go from one to another just fishing for leather jackets. So if you're looking for, you know, somewhere to take the kids, and the good thing too about them for the kids is that they're reliable. So the kids aren't going to be bored, you know, oh, when are we going to catch something? And they're quite abundant. They're easy to catch. You don't need complicated or expensive rigs to catch them, and they're very accessible.
0: Yeah, and great eating, and you know, when you've had a session cleaning them, you just off with the head behind the spine, and the gut cavity comes out clean as a whistle, and then you grab the skin and you pull back, and at the end of a session cleaning them, your hands are all sandpapered, your fingers are all you've got no fingerprints left if you wanted to go and rob a jewelry store. Don't do that either. It's The Big Fish with Craig McGill. We're talking leather jacket and really bread and butter fish, a forgotten fish really that's in great numbers at this time of year. I wonder why they're so plentiful at this time of year, or is it just that we target them in winter like Ludric?
1: Yeah, I think it's just that we target them. You know, in summertime we're chasing our kingies and our whiting and, you know, all those sort of summer fish. And then in winter you're sort of looking for something to, like you said, the Ludric and the leather jackets to. And I think that's it, because I'm quite sure I fished for them in summer when I was a kid, and they were equally as abundant back then. And the other thing too that we should mention when you're fishing for jackets is that you pick up all sorts of other stuff as well. You're quite likely to pick up a bream. We used to fish out near Quarantine around the rocks for them there. We used to get some quite big blue mowong as well while we were chasing the jackets, and all sorts of other fish. So, you know, there's a lot of variety there.
0: And look, watch your knife. Don't use a good filleting knife. Just get through the head and then pull the skin off with your fingers, and the whole jacket will come off in one piece. They're very, very easy to clean. No bones, and just delectable. One good way to do them is just to put them in a steamer, a bit of fresh ginger and garlic, and job done. You know, so the flesh will just fall off the bone. They're absolutely, absolutely beautiful and easy to target. And, yeah, squid's a good tip, because that little tiny, and you just want a little tiny piece of bait, like a little tiny strip or a little blob of prawn. You don't want too much on the end of a long shanked hook. And kids are good at catching because they're always moving the bait, and they'll hook them because they suck it in. So kids are good at catching them, and great eating.
1: Yeah, great eating. And I'll tell you something else too about them. You know, everybody thinks they're a peaceful sort of fish that's not too aggressive. I tell you what, I've had leather jackets in my live bait tank, and I've had squid in there as well. I remember one day I went to my live bait tank, and there's this absolutely bloated leather jacket. He's attacked one of my squid, and not only did he just eat the squid, when he got full, he started spitting bits out, because in the bottom of the tank there was just dozens of pieces, you know, little bite-sized chunks of squid at the bottom. So he's got his belly full, and then he kept eating and spat them out onto the floor.
0: They're voracious.
1: Yeah, they're crazy.
0: Absolutely. Yeah. And we hear through the grapevine that your favourite fish is on, and this is from small fish to giant fish. I believe that the big, should we tell people this? The big kings have moved in.
1: Yeah, we've got a pretty good run. They're a little bit late this year. Normally we get those big winter kings in June, but they've come in quite late. The water temp was very slow to cool down this year. We still had 20 degrees at the heads in July, which is, you know, unheard of, really. So they're obviously working on the currents and the temperature, but we've had them move into the harbour, and there is some big fish out there. I'm talking fish up to 1.20 metres, and quite good numbers of them too. So you know, it's just a matter of getting your squid, which there's plenty of at the moment, arrow squid, calamari, and cuttlefish, small cuttlefish, and just fishing around those harbour spots. You know, the headlands, the wrecks, the reefs. There's some very good fish to be had out there at the moment.
0: Great to hear. And one thing I remembered about leather jacket too, and this is often how you'll catch them as well, you'll be fishing and you'll be getting baited and not getting a bite, not feeling a bite. And then you'll say, hello, this is what's going on. That's another tip if they've moved around when you're bait fishing as well. It's the big fish with Craig McGill. And you like live baiting for those big kings. Are there any other ways to get them?
1: Look, you can get yellowtail. They're not as good as the squid, but they will eat them. You know, especially if they're fired up. We've had a few days where they've just been going crazy out there, and even getting them on lures when they're like that. But, you know, really put the effort in for the squid. If you don't get the squid, then fall back on, you know, maybe yakkers, slimies if you can get them.
0: And what's your theory for them coming in at this time of year?
1: That's pretty weird, actually, because, you know, we sort of consider kings as a warm water fish, but, you know, more and more I'm starting to think that they quite like the cold water, actually. We've got about 16 up the back now, and they're swimming around in that, and they're still feeding quite actively. Although I will say at this time of year, I don't think they feed as often as they do in summer when the water's sort of up around that, you know, 23, 24 degrees. You'll get some really good days, but then you'll get some quiet days as well. So I think they're having a bit of a break. Their metabolism slows down a bit then. But I've just got a theory, and it's just my personal theory, that they're pre-spawning up there. I think they go out in spring. They'll go out shortly, and they'll go out, you know, wide wherever they spawn offshore. I think they're pre-spawning like trout do, because you see a lot of rubs on them, you know, where they sort of fight and spar with each other and rub on each other, and you'll see these red patches on the body, and I've just got a suspicion that that's what they're doing.
0: Wow, that's interesting. They're congregating, getting ready to go, sort of maybe the pecking order, like the rut. That's fascinating. And yeah. the ones that you catch at this time of year with cooler water, are they less susceptible to the mushy fish syndrome? You haven't had any trouble with that?
1: I hate to have to say it, but we got three good ones with some customers of mine a few weeks back, and we kept one, and we shared that. So it was a big fish. So, you know, we each took home a bit of fish, and unfortunately it did have the mush.
0: No.
1: Which, you know, I would have thought by this time of year that sort of would have been clear now, but it's becoming a big problem in Sydney now. I've seen a few Facebook posts from some of the chefs and just saying how much of a problem it is.
0: Yeah, look, it may get to the stage where we just have to let them go, because unless we get that test to say we can take a little sample and know straight away that fish is no good. I don't know what to do, because it's tragic to waste such a beautiful big fish.
1: It is, yeah. If we could come up with some sort of test, I don't know whether it'd be a probe or I mean, I know when the chefs go to the market, they'll do a little test. They'll take a little core sample out of the kingy, and they'll heat it with a cigarette lighter. They'll actually cook it on the spot and just see if it's okay. But you can't, you know, obviously you can't do that out on the boat.
0: No, not with a live fish. No, it's a real problem. Anyway, we've spoken to the scientists who identified this, so hopefully they're working on a test where we can let those fish go that have the parasite, the mushy fish parasite.
1: Another interesting thing about that is that we've had a lot of bonito this season that have had the mush, and I've never seen that before.
0: Oh, that's worrying, isn't it? That's worrying. Oh, dear. Anyway, it's a changing world. But the leather jackets don't get mushy. The one thing they do get, a lot of them, are those bugs.
1: Oh, I was hoping you wouldn't mention
0: And they
1: that.
0: Don't get in the throat like they do with the silver trevally, and, you know, they don't replace the tongue like they do with the big yakkers. They get in the guts, and their claws come out through the side of the belly.
1: Disgusting. They're just the thing of nightmares, aren't they?
0: Yeah,
1: you know,
0: I hate them.
1: If you're going to make a sci-fi movie, you'd base it around those things. They're just hideous. They burrow through the side, and they sort of look like the ones that the yakkers get on the tongue, but much bigger.
0: Yeah,
1: they're as big as your thumb.
0: You'll get a lot of those in leather jacket. Must be something to do with the way they feed. They eat the spawn of these things, and I hate
1: what
0: those things. So I have nightmares about those, but they don't affect the fish, in the eating quality of the fish.
1: No.
0: You know, you just put them on the tip of the knife and throw them away with the guts.
1: I'm not sure what I'd choose. If I had the choice of having my tongue eaten off and being replaced with a parasite, or a parasite burrowing through my side into my gut cavity, I'm not quite sure which one I'd choose out of those two.
0: Stuff of nightmares. It's Craig McGill. Stuff of nightmares, but quite a common thing when catching leather jacket, and hopefully the kingies can... you know, we can catch a few that aren't mushy. That's a real problem. I'd probably just start letting them go.
1: Yeah, look, it could get to that stage. I know further up north, you know, Coffs Harbour and north to the Gold Coast, they basically don't bother keeping kingies up there just because it's such a big problem with them.
0: Yeah, right. Well, in the times we live in. Thanks for the update, Craig. Always good to talk to you. And tight lines, mate. Get into them.
1: Thanks, mate. See you soon.
0: Craig McGill there on The Big Fish. And one of our great listeners and regulars on the program too, Chris Franklin, has been working with his AI band to create a song for the fish. And it makes me blush a bit, but it's very nice, Chris. Thanks so much for doing it. We'll let you hear it. You may remember Chris was the innovator of Fish Vember at his local school to engage the kids and using fishing to create a school community. A brilliant project, and lots of prizes for the kids and shared photos and intergenerational connection. They were teaming up with their grandparents and their aunties and uncles, and just a beautiful thing. A really keen fisho who was the principal of his local little school who used fishing to engage the kids in learning. So he's one of the best, and a pretty good fisho too, Chris. He's caught some big kingies in his time. We've got to go out again, but here's his song, a tribute to the big fish, which is very nice of you. Thank you, Chris Franklin, one of our regular big fish listeners. And he's got the copyright to this one too. He paid for the AI band.

0: Hey! That one had me doing a jig, a squid jig. Thank you, Chris Franklin, one of our big fish listeners. Coming up, Stinker has gone to sea for the first time since being shipwrecked off the wild coast of Kalbarri and had a great adventure chasing the crayfish of Western Australia, where they're plentiful and tasty as well. Also coming up on the Big Fish, we head to Bibinda and do a bit of jungle perch stalking through that beautiful rainforest in far north Queensland with a keen female land-based fisho.
1: Get out of it, bloody seagulls.
2: Good morning, Kerry Worthington with ABC News. Danish officials say authority in Laos have charged the owner of a distillery over a mass methanol poisoning that killed two Australian teenagers in 2024. John O'Wakely has more.
3: Bianca Jones and Holly Morton Bowles, both aged 19, died after the incident at the Nana Backpackers Hostel in Vang Vieng in November 2024. Four other tourists were killed, including two Danish women, after consuming tainted drinks. Lao officials announced the charges at a press conference where international media outlets were denied entry. The Danish Foreign Ministry said in the press conference it was announced the owner of a distillery was charged for the sale of harmful food products and operating an illegal business, charges which carry a maximum sentence of 4 years in jail.
2: One Nation leader Pauline Hanson has appeared at a private gala in London, but the media have been locked out. Here's Europe correspondent Elias Kluwer.
4: Pauline Hanson is listed as a speaker at a swanky gala at the UK's Conservative Political Action Conference, but the media has been barred from entering the event. Senator Hanson is also expected to speak on a panel event on Saturday morning UK time, which will be her last engagement on her two-week visit to the United Kingdom. The visit, described by the senator as a fact-finding mission, has drawn controversy after she met with far-right anti-Islam campaign Stephen Yaxley Lennon, who goes by the name Tommy Robinson. The One Nation leader is also facing questions over who paid for her Italian

0: holiday, where she was photographed at a luxury resort with her billionaire backer, Gina Rinehart.
1: Newly elected British Labour MP Andy Burnham says he wants to restore the party's values and put people first in his first speech as the party leader. The Makerfield MP's confirmation as Labour leader means he'll be sworn in as the UK's seventh Prime Minister in less than 10 years on Monday. Europe correspondent Catherine Diss has more.
2: I think it's been very clear from early on that Andy Burnham is a very different type of character to Sir Keir Starmer, his predecessor. He is charismatic, he is down to earth, he very much sells himself as the everyman man's MP. He certainly instilled himself as that type of character as the mayor for Greater Manchester. So that is the type of impression that we're getting from him. He's going to be focusing on the positives. He's going to be focusing on hope and change for the people of Britain.
1: China has hit back at allegations from US President Donald Trump that there have been extensive Chinese interference in the 2020 presidential elections, which had been covered up by US intelligence officials. The BBC's Stephen McDonnell reports.
3: Donald Trump's claims of Chinese meddling are malicious smears, which have long been proven to be groundless, Foreign Ministry spokesperson Lin Zhen said. At a regular media briefing, he said Beijing had always adhered to the principle of non-interference in the internal affairs of other countries, in contrast to America, which had repeatedly done so. Earlier, President Trump used a nationally televised address to allege that Beijing had wanted to swing the election against him and had illicitly acquired 220 million files on US voters. However, he provided no proof of any subsequent voting irregularities.
1: A powerful magnitude 7.4 earthquake has struck near the coast of Mexico's southern state of Chiapas. The tremor shook buildings and was felt in neighbouring Guatemala and further south in El Salvador. Following the quake, the US tsunami warning system briefly warned that hazardous waves were possible, but the warning's since been lifted. In the AFL, Adelaide was stunned by the Swans by 16 points. Rather, Adelaide has stunned the Swans by 16 points in wet conditions at the SCG, 13-9-87 to 10-11-71. Adelaide's relentless tackling unsettled the Swans, while their tall forwards were superb. Darcy Fogarty was on target, kicking four goals, including three in the final term, and had 20 disposals. Swans coach Dean Cox says his side must handle the big moments better.
4: We've got work to do. As simple as I can be with that. Everyone, all of us have it, have to do it. And we need to do it pretty quickly. So we... under no illusion that it's an area we need to work on. We'll get to work on that.
1: One of the greatest cricketers of all time, Sir Garfield Sobers, has died aged 89. Born in Barbados, the renowned all-rounder played for the West Indies for two decades, between 1954 and 74. He was an aggressive top-order batter, a versatile bowler and an athletic fielder. In 1968, the former West Indian captain became the first player to hit sixes in an over.
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0: Are you catching any, mate?
1: Good morning, Stinker.
2: Hey, Scott, how you going?
1: Oh, great to catch up with you. I didn't know if we'd get you or not because you've been way up at Kalbarri having an adventure in Western Australia in the Wild West, but you're back in the civilization now. How did you go?
2: Yeah, fantastic. Had a most wonderful week. Myself and four friends met up in Perth a week ago, and then we jumped in two vehicles and headed off from Perth to Kalbarri, which is about 7 hours north of Perth. The drive is very unique because the vegetation and the sand dunes, like I know Stockton sand dunes just go and go and go, and the amount of sand there I've never seen so much. But if you go to a place like Llansillen, north of Perth, the sand just goes on and on, and it's real white. It's like Perthal. It just goes on and on. And then in the open fields, there are grass trees, thousands, millions of grass.

0: Ash trees. It's just a unique experience to just travel. And then, of course, you're always hugging the coast and all the little, and Geraldton, of course. And it's an experience just getting there.
1: And what did you think of Kalbarri, Stinker? It's a bit of a surfing mecca too, isn't it?
0: Well, I only ever passed Kalbarri one time before when we were heading even further north. But so this time we were going to spend the entire week in Kalbarri. So my friend had organised a boat trip out lobstering. And I thought, well, this is going to be interesting because my lobster season in Port Stephens is just starting. And so I thought, I'll be interested to see how this all happens. So we jumped on board this boat. We went out through a dodgy old passage there through the reef. And I thought, oh, this is interesting. Anyway,
1: you've just survived one shipwreck, Stinker.
0: Yeah. I said, where did you leave those life jackets, mate? He said, oh, they're up the nose of the boat there. Oh, dear. Anyway, we got out there, and he had 12 traps, this bloke. He's a tour operator, so there are others on the boat as well. And so they lifted the traps, and there were smaller lobster. They're smaller than the ones that the East Coast lobster, well, it's an East Coast sort of crayfish. There are actually no lobsters in Australia, but they're all crayfish. But anyway, but they're beautiful, beautiful. So we were given, when we disembarked, we got 8 lobsters, which we took home and had for a meal that night. But it was a great experience, a really great experience. And then I looked at the way the lobster traps are made, and they're totally different, Scott. They're totally different. They're made of wood. They're a different design. They did say that the lobsters can go in to those traps and they can get out. And I thought, well, that's not much good. If you go, the lobsters are all going to go in and get out. Because the traps that we use over on the East Coast, they can't get out of them. But once they go in, they stay in there. But they also have trouble with octopus. Now, octopus can get in and out of a pinhole. They're quite a remarkable creature, an octopus, and they'll go into the lobster traps when the lobsters are in there, as they do on the East Coast, and they will feast on the lobster. Now, the interesting part of all of that is that they will wrap their tentacles around the lobster, and then with their teeth, their beak, they'll bite into the lobster, and then with their tentacles, they'll eat the lobster without having to crunch or anything. They just pull the meat out of the lobster, and then they leave. So when you go to lift the lobster, he's perfect. You can't see anything wrong with it. But he's hollow. Hollow as a log.
1: He's had his gut sucked out.
0: Everything sucked out, even the legs. You know, even the meat in the legs. I mean, it's incredible. And they're a big problem. Well, so he pulled up one trap that had this big octopus in there. Well, he was dispatched pretty quickly. And, of course, then you can have the octopus too. So, yeah, look, I really, really enjoyed it. But also, Scott, anyone who's listening here who's rides surfboards, what a surf. I mean, I used to ride surfboards up at Tira and Greenbrier and Dramba up when I was growing up. But my surfing days are over, but I can still appreciate a good wave. And the left-handers at Kalbarri were magnificent. It's like it was in some sort of a surfing movie. And the weather was perfect. There were a few whales jumping up and down. So, oh, look, I had such a good time.
1: Isn't that great? And the water looks spectacular up there as well, nice and warm for the surfers. And really interesting to see the difference between the lobsters you catch off your place and these ones. The bag limit's pretty generous too. I see the daily bag limit in WA for each fisher, and so you're all licensed on board that vessel as a lobster tour vessel, allowed a bag limit of 8 rock lobsters. Or crayfish, which include no more than 4 tropical rock lobsters, and the maximum number of rock lobsters allowed on a single boat is 24.

0: 4, regardless of how many licensed fishers are on board. And in Western Australia, the maximum general possession limit for recreationally caught rock lobsters or crayfish are 24 per person, all species combined. So they're in good numbers up there with those sorts of bags.
1: Well, see, I can set one trap, and in one day I can catch 3 lobsters. That's the law. Whereas in WA, you can have 2 traps and catch 8 lobsters a day. And you can have an in possession of 24 lobsters. So if you go to a person's place, they've got 24 lobsters in the fridge, illegally. So they're very, more than fair. But then again, the lobster is really are smaller. The lobsters in WA are smaller than the ones over on the East Coast, but equally as tasty, because we had a big meal of the 8 lobsters that we had, and we had all cooked in all different ways with butter and garlic and a bit of chilli and a bit of this and a bit of that. And, oh, we just had a... we had a great old time. But I couldn't help myself. I went down to the bait and tackle shop, and a young fella in there, Stephen, his name's Stephen. Well, is this kid fired up? He loves fishing. You know, they're an interesting people. There are some, and I'm sure we all know one, they are just totally consumed by fishing. And they don't necessarily catch them and eat them. Most of them seem to catch them and let them go, which was unheard of in my day. However, that's the way things are gone. Well, this Stephen, I sat down with him and I said, mate, I'm over here. I'm here to learn. Tell me what goes on here. And he said, oh, well, I got a mangrove jack in the river the other day. It's the Murchison River. He said it was 7.5 kilo. I said, gee, you know.
0: Wow.
1: That's not a bad fish. And then they get mull away, 20 kilo mull away in the river. And the river's not all that big, really, in comparison to East States rivers. But and then outside, the mackerel. And they've got laws that are really restricting fishing now in WA, because there's been a target species over here called the jewfish, D-H-U fish, were the most beautiful eating fish you could ever imagine. But it's sort of been, well, the scientist says it's been overfished. So the way to protect the snapper and jewfish is to close the fishery, which is what they've done, which has been impacted on boat sales, I should think, and professional money-making opportunities and tackle shops. Yeah, but they're living through it. But, gee, it's harsh. It's a harsh decision.
0: It is tough, isn't it? And obviously poor management led to that happening, because you've got to... got to be guided by the science and listen to the experts. If you're overfishing, well, it's got to be sustainable, hasn't it?
1: Well, the interesting thing, Scott, that's exactly how I feel. It should not have ever got to that stage. It should have been, the trend should have been picked up before it reached the stage that it has reached. You know, there's more to it. I don't know everything that's been involved in the decision-making process, so I probably haven't got a well-researched decision. But a lot of the fishers I met were sort of thought it was a bit harsh. But now, never mind. But, oh, look, it's not only Kalbarri, but there's places, Cervantes, all these little spots. I tell you what, I went to this place called Grey. Now, when you get a chance, check it out. It's called Grey Sustainable Village. Well, if you check that out, you're going to see something that you don't believe. Well, we went in there a couple of days ago to find out what it was all about. But rather than me go through the whole lot, they're basically squatters, and there's 120 sheds, tin shacks, right on the beach. Some of them are up on the sand dunes with magnificent views, but they're all squatters. The whole community, 120 houses, are all tin, bits of tin here and a bit

0: a tin there and a it's a village. And my original intention was to go to the Abrolhos Islands, but my friend I was going with, he had some problems that we had to deal with, so we didn't go. We ended up going to Kalbarri instead. But if you look up the Abrolhos, it's just a massive lobster industry on the Abrolhos. They call them crayfish over here, and that's what they are. But the salmon, the West Coast salmon, are monsters. They're monstrous big fish. And they've got all these other beautiful fish that we don't normally, well, we don't see over our side. Bulching, grouper and others. But then, of course, you go further north, which we have done too, up to Colombaroo. And the fishing up there is just extraordinary. And the quality of eating fish. I mean, every fish you catch is welcome in the kitchen. There's no fish that I've ever caught in WA that you wouldn't put in the kitchen. Some are better than others, of course. But, I've loved it. I'm on my way home and I'll sort of start working things out again back in Fingal Bay. But, oh, gee, it's been great. I had 3 years over here from 1972. 72, 73 and 74. But to go back once a year now and see all my old friends and visit these places, it's just a joy.
1: Oh, it's great you're having a good time, Stinker, and we'll catch you when you get home full of lobster and full of life.
0: That's the way to go.
1: Catch you next time, mate.
0: Hooray, Scott.
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1: Kimmy Adams at Babinda is very familiar with the Women's Recreational Fishing League. She's been involved heavily in Queensland with that and also has another group called LAD, Lady Anglers Down Under. Good morning, Kimmy.
3: Hi, Scott.
1: Where's Babinda, for those who don't know, because it's a fascinating place.
3: Yep, so Babinda is in far north Queensland and we're about halfway between Cairns and Innisfail.
1: And you've got soaring mountains and lush rainforests and beautiful crystal clear rivers full of jungle perch and barramundi, and then you've got these magnificent beaches and close-in reef structure and islands. I mean, it's a fishing mecca, isn't it?
3: Yes, we're definitely spoilt for choice up here, that's for sure.
1: And take us through some of your fishing and what you like to do, because you've obviously also got to watch out for those big handbags with teeth and legs.
3: We do indeed. I've actually had a pretty close encounter with one of those, but I'm alive to tell the story. I love targeting our little Aussie natives, in particular jungle perch, sooty grunter. Just the places that they take you is just spectacular. And unless you're, you know, a hiker, I think fishos are probably, you know, one of the only other people that will get to see some scenery that we get to see. Pretty breathtaking, that's for sure.
1: Those rivers, you've got these towering mountains and jungle-clad peaks that draw the rain, and then these beautiful, big, crystal-clear rivers full of the jungle perch and the sooty grunter. Aren't sooty grunter the most underrated sports fish that take a fly or a lure?
3: Oh, they're fun, that's for sure. And, yeah, for their size, they certainly do give you a bit of curry on the light gear.
1: They're good on the top, aren't they? They're really great on, I've caught them on little surface poppers, not far from your place, actually, in a beautiful little stream, a bit low down, actually. When I got back to the bridge, we walked up this crystal clear sandy stream with the big blue butterflies fluttering through the canopy and found a snag with a bit of a wash away, and it was full of grunter. And the big one,
3: yeah. The
1: big one takes first, and then the next size, and the next one up, and all on little surface flies. And their fight was just spectacular. It was such good fun. And then I got back to the car, and the farmer said, "Have a look over the other side of the bridge here, where you blokes have just been wading." And there was a slide with this huge crocodile footprints. And he said, "There's a croc that lives there." And he said,
3: "Oh,
1: he'd be about 18 foot long, but he's lost about 2 foot of his tail to a bigger one."
3: Wow.
1: So you gotta talk to the locals, Kimmy.
3: Yeah, definitely have to keep your wits about you up here, that's for sure.
1: Would you have spots though where

0: you're pretty sure they're not, you know, when you get up into those high ranges that are right at the back of your place?
1: Yes. Considering that we do flood a bit, though, you can never be too sure, in my opinion. There's no way that I'll be hopping in any water that I can't see the bottom without, you know, any murkiness or what have you. Obviously the higher you get, the less chance you're going to see them.
0: What are your tips for someone who wants to go to that area? Because it's just beautiful and the rainforest is spectacular. The streams are great. If they want to tangle with the rare and beautiful jungle perch,
1: definitely check out Google. Obviously, you know, the closer you are to main roads, you know, hopping in creeks and whatnot, the less chance you're going to find them. So you need to be going where people aren't going. That's probably why my biggest JP coming in at 45 centimetres, it was a 29-kilometre round hike. So,
0: And it's rugged. It's rugged terrain there and it's hot.
1: Oh, yeah, I was literally in tears on the way walking back to the car. But, like I said, the further you get away from when people are likely to be targeting JPs, the more likely you are to find ones and ones of good size.
0: And they really love the crystal clear, pristine rainforest streams that you've got in your backyard, the ones that aren't polluted or logged or full of farm chemicals and things.
1: Yes, definitely. Definitely love the crystal clear water and crystal clear running water. So they, don't mind, you know, perching themselves at the bottom of a waterfall and, you know, in fast flowing water. But they're definitely around here. So for JP fishing and sooty grunter, I use a 1K reel and a 1 to 3 kilo rod. So very, very light.
0: Lovely fishing with a little 1,000 and a beautifully balanced outfit. And surface lures, do you get them to come up to surface lures?
1: Yes, topwater is my absolute favourite. From the jungle perch right through to pelagics.
0: And Kimmy, I believe you're 100% land-based, which is pretty amazing there. Where do you do your estuary and shore fishing around Babinda? Off the beach? Or how do you go about? Because I've seen some great photos on your socials of huge queenies and beautiful big trevally off, obviously, with your love of surface lures there. Very exciting fish. You know, how do you do that safely with the big crocs about?
1: You definitely need to keep your distance from the water's edge. One place that I do frequent, you need to cross a little creek. Low tide, there's no issue. You definitely don't want to be crossing creeks at high tide. I've crossed a creek once that was only, you know, 1 to 2 foot and a very, very short time later, my peripheral vision, I caught, you know, something moving and it was a great big crocodile that had come out of the creek that I'd just crossed.
0: That gives you the shivers. So you're pretty safe if you've got a decent outfit and you cast well back if you're on the bank, well back from the edge. Is that the secret to being able to be a safe land-based fisherman in Babinda?
1: Absolutely. I mean, if you're fishing, if you're casting, you know, where there's drop-offs, definitely keep your distance. I love my flats fishing. So, you know, you can see quite a few metres out into the water where it's still quite shallow. Only then I'll, you know, maybe venture a metre or two into the water. But apart from that, I do keep my distance from the water's edge. Casting top water, casting anything really, you can cast out a considerable distance. So you're safe.
0: Yeah. And big tidal fluctuation there. How do you fish the tides for if you're, say, walking the beach and casting on the flats?
1: So generally we'll head to the flats, you know, an hour or two before the bottom of the tide. And depending on what the next high tide is expected to be, you know, we might cast, you know, an hour to 2 hours of the incoming tide as well to be able to get back through the creeks and what have you, say.

0: monthly.
1: And you just love the surface action. What sort of fish have you caught doing that? Because there's some beautiful beaches there where the rainforest meets the ocean, aren't there?
0: Yeah, definitely. I love my queenfish. Some people don't particularly like them, but they're such a fantastic sports fish to target. And amongst those are your giant trevally as well, which I also love.
1: I bet you've been smashed up by a few, spooled by a few of those.
0: Yes, I've had my backside handed to me by a few GTs that would have been definitely round the meter mark. So yeah, I'm still chasing that meter G.
1: Oh, it's a wonderful connection. It's great that there's this network of women anglers all over Australia with the Women's Recreational Fishing League and your LAD group, Ladies Anglers Down Under. I think it's got to the stage now where the women are just doing it for themselves and empowering each other. It's at a really good point at the moment, I think. And the tackle industry are cheering you on too, aren't they? Because they realise that if women can really take up the sport where they've been underrepresented, there'll be millions more casting a line.
0: Exactly, and we're fantastic shoppers.
1: Oh yeah, isn't shopping for tackle just the greatest thing?
0: Oh, it is. I'm pretty sure I'm nearly as bad, if not worse, than my partner when it comes to tackle and rods and reels. So,
1: Yeah,
0: yeah,
1: it's just
0: tackle
1: great.
0: stores definitely should be loving the women, that's for sure.
1: Is there a local one in Bibinda?
0: Not Bibinda. The closest one is Innisfail. And then, there's a few around Cairns as well.
1: And yeah, great fishing, F and Q, and it's great that you're a land-based fisher. That's quite interesting for that part of the world. A lot of people wouldn't realise that you could do that, but if you're croc-wise, no problem. And I know you post a lot of stuff about being croc-wise as well, Kimmy. People need to really learn about that before they try to do what you do in your part of the world. Hey, great to talk to you.
0: Yeah, you too, Scott.
1: Really nice to connect. This is a really great movement at the moment. It's a good time for women in sport in general, but particularly women in angling. Kimmy Adams in Bibinda. Tight lines, Kimmy.
0: Thank you, Scott.
1: And many more surface smashes from giant meter plus queenfish.
0: Yes.

0: Gavin Coote with ABC News. Lao authorities have charged the owner of a distillery after a mass methanol poisoning incident in which two young Australian women died. Southeast Asia correspondent Tim Swanson reports.
1: Bianca Jones and Holly Morton Bowles, both 19, died after the incident at the Nana Backpackers Hostel in Vang Vieng in November 2024. Four other tourists died, including two Danish women, after consuming tainted drinks. In a statement, Denmark's Ministry of Foreign Affairs said Lao officials announced at a conference that charges had been filed against a distillery owner. The charges include the sale of food products harmful to health and operating an illegal business. Lao officials had previously told Australian government officials that prosecutors did not believe they had enough evidence to link the tiger alcohol consumed and the deaths of Miss Jones and Miss Morton Bowles.
0: A woman has been arrested following an overnight stabbing at a home in Sydney's inner west. Emergency services were called to a unit in Strathfield South just before midnight and arrived to find a 33-year-old man inside suffering from a stab wound. Paramedics treated the man before taking him to hospital in a stable condition. Following investigations, police arrested a 30-year-old woman. She was refused bail and will appear in court today. The state's Rural Fire Service is sending teams of logistics and fire management specialists to help battle major wildfires.

0: will be supervising firefighters out on the fire ground.
1: Two women have been charged after an alleged armed robbery at a convenience store at Lismore in the state's north. Police allege three people threatened a 25-year-old staff member with a knife last weekend before stealing cash and other items and fleeing in an SUV. Two women aged 23 and 24 have been charged as investigations continue. Overseas now, Andy Burnham has been installed as the leader of the British Labour Party ahead of becoming Prime Minister on Monday. Europe correspondent Catherine Diss reports.
2: Elected unopposed as the new leader of the Labour Party to replace Sir Keir Starmer. Andy Burnham's next stop is No. 10 Downing Street. In a speech to the party faithful, Andy Burnham promised hope and change from his government. The next step of the process is steeped in ceremony and tradition. Sir Keir will give a speech before handing his resignation to King Charles, who will then ask Mr. Burnham to form a government. Mr. Burnham will later deliver a speech at No. 10, where he's expected to give more details about his policy plans and the makeup of his cabinet. Catherine Diss, ABC News, London.
1: Sydney Metro passengers are being urged to plan ahead this weekend, with the M1 Metro line closed as testing continues for the Southwest Metro extension to Bankstown. Replacement buses will run between Tallawong and Chatswood, with passengers able to connect to Sydney train services at Chatswood. Transport for New South Wales Acting Coordinator General Matt Longland says it's a busy weekend across the transport network.
3: On the Sydney Trains network, track work will be happening between Penrith and Granville this weekend. That will impact the T1 Western Line and also the Blue Mountains Line. Passengers travelling on the T1 or the Blue Mountains Line or the Richmond Branch Line, buses will be replacing trains.
1: In the AFL, Adelaide has stunned the Swans by 16 points in wet conditions at the SCG. Adelaide's relentless tackling unsettled the Swans, while their tall forwards were superb. Darcy Fogarty was on target with kicking four goals, including three in the final term, and had 20 disposals. Swans coach Dean Cox says his side must handle the big moments better.
4: We've got work to do. As simple as I can be with that. Everyone, all of us have to do it. And we need to do it pretty quickly. So we're under no illusion that it's an area we need to work on. We'll get to work on that.
1: To the weather, showers along the state's north coast, mostly sunny elsewhere. Sydney's weather today, partly cloudy with a slight chance of a shower, becoming less likely this morning. A top of 19 degrees, and right now it's 11 degrees. ABC News.
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let's get up and have a bit of a dance to welcome the weekend. If you like temperatures of top of 19 degrees, I've got great news for you. Today, tomorrow, Monday and Tuesday, all a top of 19. Not much rain today or tomorrow. Only top of 1 millimetre, says the Bureau, as we continue to sashay through winter in our city.

One of the funkiest songs ever to warn us about future technology in the dystopia we were easing into. JK told us years ago about this stuff. Maybe you should be on Albo's new Office of AI announced this week. We'll talk about that in the Sydney session after nine, by the way.

0: Or 1-300-222-702. We're about to head to the Art Gallery of New South Wales to take a look at their new exhibition. Avatar, Forms of Vishnu. It opened a few weeks ago. I went along and talked to some other people involved. You'll hear those conversations in a few moments. And if you like, this is the groovy little breakdown. If you like a bit of music, pulling apart great songs to work out why they're excellent, you're in luck, because Rick Beato, who has more than 5 million followers on YouTube and just sat down with Billy Joel, well, he sat down with me to tell me about his upcoming tour of Sydney on the 29th of October. He's playing the Enmore Theatre. We'll talk about why his channel is so popular and how he manages to get interviews with people like Sting and many of the other stars who appear on his YouTube. Also among the stars today, Mr. Ed Cavalli of SBS's Cup Fever. They've done a show every night of this incredibly long World Cup. Only one or two to go. He's going to join us after 8 o'clock to take a look at the final two matches in World Cup 2026. We've got France and England for the third place tomorrow morning, and then Argentina and Spain for the big thing itself, the Jules Rimet Trophy. That's on Monday morning. And if you like a bit of a food tour, you're in luck as well, because we have 5 double passes to Bankstown Bites to give away. My question to you, if you want to go on one of these tours of Bankstown, there's lots of fun ones on offer. I'll talk to you them shortly. Where would you take someone visiting Sydney on a food tour? Which area, which street, which suburb, and what kind of food would you have while you're there? 1-300-222-702. Get on the phone. We'll give out one of these to the Dawn Patrol bright and early here at 6:09, just to get the ball rolling. If you want to ring in, if you get a good suggestion, 1-300-222-702 or text 0467-922-702. But to win it, you've got to ring in. We'll be joined by Bankstown Mayor Bilal Al-Hayek at about 8:40 to give away a bunch more of these things. As we say, good morning to Saturday Breakfast producer Claudia Hurst. Hello, Claudia.
1: Hi, Dom. How are you doing?
0: Very, very well. People are already starting to call in for this thing, but I'm talking to my producer. We'll get to them in a sec.
1: Give me a minute.
0: Happy Saturday morning.
1: Happy Saturday, Dom. How good's this?
0: Pretty good. 5 double passes to Bankstown Bites. One of the first things I did when I started working at 702 about 12 or 13 years ago was head out to Bankstown to go on one of those tours. It was fantastic.
1: Oh, there's so much good food to eat. It's really like, it's overwhelming. You've got all sorts of cuisines and dishes. I mean, I was there a couple of weeks ago having just a beautiful big bowl of pho.
0: Yep.
1: Fabulous. Very and apparently the best banh mi in Sydney is in Bankstown.
0: It's a very, very big call. Yeah, I remember the spice shop that had these giant sort of open, just a heap of spices. You'd go around and scoop them out. The amazing Vietnamese food. Whatever you want. There's a cornucopia of different cuisines on offer. Just a few of the things we've got, Claudia, to give away. So there's a sweet and spicy appetizers food tour. So you're trying savory and sweet stuff from Middle Eastern and Asian cuisines. And then, yeah, Tempting Sensations has a crispy pork bun mi, Vietnamese dessert, and half-shell mussels. Have you ever had a half-shell mussel?
1: I don't think so. Yum.
0: I haven't either. We'll see if anyone wants to go for that. Captivating Flavors Tour has Lebanese pizza and seafood pancake. And then there's another one, Craving Taste. People get a purple rice yogurt. I've had that. I love a purple rice.
1: Purple rice yogurt?
0: Yeah.
1: What?
0: I can't remember whether the rice is purple before they start making it or if they make it purple, but it's pretty good.
1: Yum. Don't make me hungry. I've got a couple hours before I can go and get a pastry, Dom.
0: Yeah, yeah. There you go. Tom Yum soup as well. So there's all kinds of food tours. We're going to give away 5 double passes. It's back for its 21st year, so it's going to be exciting. Claudia, where would you take people on a food tour of Sydney?
1: So I have had a long, long think about this, and I'd have to go back to my neck of the woods, Rose Street, Eastwood. There's so much good food, probably the Chinese side. I'm not too adept with the Korean side. I need someone to take me on a tour of the Korean side.
0: Very good.
1: But there's so many fantastic noodle shops, amazing dumplings. It's so fabulous, especially when it's cold. You know, you want a big bowl of spicy noodles and delicious dumplings. So good.
0: That sounds excellent. I once actually tried with some friends in uni days to go down a Thai

0: crawl with every Thai restaurant at King Street, Newtown.
1: Oh, my gosh.
0: Absolutely impossible. I think we only got to about five before the food defeated us of the, I don't know, 20 or something there at the time. All right, so we'll get some calls shortly. 1-300-222-702. Where would you go on a food tour? Where would you take somebody who's new to Sydney and what food would you eat there? Claudia, people can call you. 1-300-222-702.
1: Please call me. Please.
0: Give her a ring and you might well be on the way to Bankstown for Bankstown Bites. And that's not the only giveaway we've got happening, by the way.
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0: What was that song you were playing, Dom, about the technology at the start of the show? Says someone on the text line. It was Virtual Insanity, Sir or Madam by Jamiroquai. It is 12 minutes past six. You're on 702 ABC Sydney. It's Saturday breakfast. And in a few moments, we'll take some calls about where you would go on a food tour to take someone out of town and what kind of food you would have there. I'm looking forward to those calls. Just before the news at half past six. And Judy from Sylvania's drawn Spain in the sweepstakes and is hoping to know what to do if she wins. Well, we're going to explain on next weekend's show, of course. In the meantime, though, let's take a different kind of tour because the Art Gallery of New South Wales has an exhibition on telling stories, some of the most exciting stories from all of mythology through objects and artworks from around our region, produced over hundreds of years. It's called Avatar Forms of Vishnu. It tells the tales of the Hindu god known as the Preserver. When things go wrong, Vishnu descends and saves the day. I was at the opening and I had a chat to Melanie Eastburn, who curated the exhibition along with Chaitanya Sambrani, and I asked her to explain what those avatars were.
4: So avatar is actually a Sanskrit word that means to descend, and it's a word used for Vishnu, and Vishnu lives primarily in the cosmic ocean, resting, but when we need him on Earth, he takes a different form, an avatar, to do what needs to be done. So some forms are fish, or maybe a tortoise or a man lion, and then others are avatars people are probably more familiar with, like Rama and Krishna.
0: And so when we think of the famous Hindu god Krishna, that's actually one of the avatars of Vishnu.
4: He is. He's a kind of great cosmic god in his own right, but he's an avatar of Vishnu, and you can usually identify them by blue skin or sometimes in Southeast Asia, green skin.
0: And one of the things that you get walking around this exhibition is a sense of just how far these stories have travelled from India throughout Southeast Asia, but also across time, Melanie. There are so many cultures that tell these stories, and they're dramatic stories, they're action stories of fighting demons and of incredible battles.
4: They are. They're really exciting stories, and we wanted to display the exhibition through the stories. So not through time, not through geography, but through these great stories. So beginning with Matsya the fish, one of the early avatars, and his exploits to capture the sacred Vedas from under the ocean. People will find many stories that are very dramatic and also stories of great love.
0: Yes, there's some romance, isn't there, too?
4: There's quite a bit of romance, and Krishna is known for his love, which is pure, but also very much enjoyment in his youthful life.
0: And so children who've grown up around the region in South Asia and Southeast Asia will know all these stories as foundational.
4: I think a lot of people will be very familiar with these stories and diaspora communities worldwide. And then there'll be people that are learning these stories for the first time.
0: And in my family, we have some books about Krishna when he's a boy with his love of butter. And I think there's a snake in a river that he slays. So it's action-packed stuff.
4: There is. And there's an amazing golden crown that shows Krishna battling the Naga in the river. So you can come and see that as well.
0: Melanie, give us a sense of where some of these works have come from, because there's treasures from across the region.
4: There are works from Nepal, Bangladesh, Cambodia, works like Desmond Lazaro's that were painted in Australia. But we've borrowed from museums in India, in Cambodia, in Switzerland, and in the UK.
0: And this evening at the opening, we've heard from a senior figure in the Cambodian government about the treasures of that country that they've shared with us.
4: Yes, and so I think it's not always known how important the stories of Vishnu have been in Khmer civilization over the many years, and now even when it's no longer a Hindu society, which has been centuries ago, the stories remain. So if you think of the great city of Angkor Thom, where Angkor Wat is, and the Bayon, that whole city is built on the design of the churning of the ocean of milk.
0: Which brings us to Desmond Lazaro, whose artwork tells the story of churning the ocean of milk, which is such an amazing image. Desmond, congratulations on these two very large works. I can see them in front of me. For those listening on the radio, what are we seeing?
5: Well, in the paintings, you'll visit the mythology of the churning of the ocean, which depicts a very seminal mythology within the Hindu sort of pantheon, which is largely to do with the creation myth, in which the Devis and the Asuras are involved in this holy tug of war in order to inspire creation and to bring life from the waters of Amrita, which is the Mount Mandara, and the snake that's wrapped around this incredible sort of almost like a churning rod. And from that come the boons or the gifts of the divine. It's really a creation myth.
0: And so there's this amazing story of the demons wanting to get the elixir of immortality and churning the sea into milk. There's such vivid images, and I'm looking at this picture of the snake wrapped around the mountain with a blue figure atop.
5: Well, the blue figure, of course, is Vishnu, but Vishnu is also in the form of Kurma, which is the sacred turtle. So what happens when they wrap the sacred snake, which is Vasuki, the Milky Way, around Mount Mandara and begin the churning? It starts to slip. So they go back to Brahman and they ask him, look, we have a problem here, you need to solve this. So he says, okay, ask Kurma. Kurma descends from the depths of the ocean and provides a stability upon which the churning then happens. And from that, first of all, we have the Halahara, which is almost like a poison, which Shiva comes along and takes it into himself, and he holds it in his breath. And the idea is why he goes from grey-white to blue, because it's that idea of balance. Because the whole idea is about balance. If you have a holy tug of war, you have the Devis and the Asuras, and somehow they have to find a balance in order for the churn to happen, which is exactly what happens with us, because we have the Devis and the Asuras within us, which is the voice that's telling you you should do something, and the voices which are telling you you shouldn't do something. And somehow we have to find a balance between these two things. It's an age-old story, but it's a story which is very rooted in human experience.
0: Dom Knight with you for Saturday Breakfast on 702 ABC Sydney. We'll take some calls about where you want to go on a food tour soon at 20 past six. But this is me at the opening of the exhibition Avatar Forms of Vishnu at the Art Gallery of New South Wales a couple of weeks ago. I'm talking to artist Desmond Lazaro, who painted some of the new works made specially for the exhibition. And I was saying to Desmond that a lot of these stories featuring in the exhibition about the Hindu god Vishnu, who descends to earth in a range of different forms or avatars, a lot of them feel like action movies to me, where a hero comes down and uses supernatural powers to save the world.
5: I think all the modern films that we see, looking at different timescales, looking at multi-universes, the whole Avengers series, is about mythology. But it's a mythology which is played out and has been played out for many, many thousands of years. What we see in film is exactly what's been happening in these incredible artworks here. The common denominator, of course, is devotion. The work is about devotion. So you'll see Pichwai paintings from northern Rajasthan, but you don't see the name of the artist. It was a work that was a devotional art where you could reach divinity by yourself as a personalized god, which is the idea of Krishna. He embraces that because he comes in all forms. He's a naughty boy. He's also a god. He's also a lover. He's also a friend. He's mischievous, which is what we are. We embrace all of these things.
0: And so much of the art in this exhibition comes from temples. It's religious art. And if people walk into Hindu temples or indeed Angkor Wat, I believe there's a huge frieze telling the same story that you've depicted of the churning of the sea of milk, because these are the sorts of things that we as humans connect with. It's one thing to talk about an abstract god in broad sort of moral terms, but when you're talking about an ocean of milk being churned, we can all relate to that, right?
5: I think everybody can relate to this, whether it's the ocean and the churning, which is a creation myth, whether it's the fall and the great flood, or whether it's a sky goddess in the North American tradition falling to the earth, and Kuruma provides a soft landing by burrowing into the sand, into the earth, and providing a soft landing for her. These are universal stories, and they're universal stories that we all can connect with because we're a part of them.
0: There's Desmond Lazaro, whose artworks feature in the exhibition. Avatar Forms of Vishnu, it's on now in the new building at the Art Gallery of New South Wales, Nala Badu. It's on until the 5th of October. I thought it was fascinating. It was really great to blend all this ancient art that's been brought across, especially from all these famous museums in the region, with some new stuff that they've commissioned, including some excellent paper cuts. So if you're at the gallery, make sure you check it out.
2: Saturday Breakfast
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0: Bankstown Bites is back for the 21st year of getting people excited about the incredible food on offer in Bankstown. We've got five double passes to one of their now iconic food tours, which are going to be held next Saturday. I've asked you where you would take someone, where else other than Bankstown you take somebody on a food tour in Sydney. Let's go to Anne in Sutherland. Anne, good morning.
6: Oh, good morning.
0: Where would you take people?
6: I think I'd take them out to Parramatta. It's absolutely wonderful smells of Indian food.
0: Round the corner here in Harris Park, yeah, there's more than 50 Indian eateries there. Any particular food you like in terms of the food of the subcontinent?
6: Oh, look, I have been to India and I did enjoy curries nonstop.
0: Very good. All right. Thank you very much, Anne. George in Lakemba up next. Hello, George.
7: Oh, g'day, Dom. Yeah, I thought I'd go a little bit left field. I mean, there's going to be obviously all the obvious ones like the Korean in KMC and all the, you know, the Thai, Vietnamese, et cetera, in Cabramatta. But I discovered recently in the last week, I'd heard about it before, but I'd never actually been there, in the Fairfield kind of Wetherill Park, Greenfield Park area, southwest of Sydney, there's a huge Assyrian community.
0: Oh, yeah.
7: And they had a three-day festival called Nusradil Nights in front of the St. Humuzid Cathedral in Greenfield Park, which is, they're actually a kind of a Catholic denomination. They're not Muslim, and a lot of them were kind of refugees from Iraqi prejudice that they were suffering.
0: Righto. So what are you eating on your tour, George?
7: Well, you'd have one of the best lentil soups I've ever had, and chicken harissa. They have some really amazing desserts. They're sort of in the, you know, kind of Turkish, you know, sort of Middle Eastern style, but they've got their own particular twists. Like they use things like chili and cinnamon in there to give them a little. So it's sort of like something people might be familiar with, but with, you know, enough differences. And that also they have some amazing architecture out there. Like they've got a club called the Nineveh Club, which has got these huge, giant, sort of flying lion sculptures guarding the entranceway.
0: Very
7: so
0: good.
7: You look like you're in a totally different part of the world.
0: Look, it's always fun to discover a new corner of Sydney that you didn't know before. It's clearly been the case for you. Thank you, George. We'll go to Paul in Freshwater. If you want to ring, by the way, the question is, where would you take someone near to Sydney on a food tour? Which suburb, which street, and what would you eat when you're there? 1-300-222-702. We're doing this throughout the morning, by the way, and at 20 to 9, we'll be joined by the mayor of Bankstown, Bilal Al-Hayek. He's going to tell us all about the Bankstown Bites program for 2026. Paul in Freshwater, hello.
8: Good morning, Don.
0: Where are you going for the food tour?
8: I would take them down Marrickville Road, and give them a sample of a whole heap of various restaurants, Malay, Greek, Vietnamese, and then I'd head up towards Dulwich Hill just to give them a sample of a couple of Chinese restaurants, and there's even a Tongan restaurant up there as well.
0: Very good.
8: And give them a real variety of various dishes and yummy, yummy, yummy, not all that expensive around that part of the world. And, you know, they could just dine day after day after day, and even during the night time as well. Go to one restaurant at lunchtime and then go to a different restaurant.
0: A genuine crawl, Paul. That sounds excellent. Thank you for that. Lots of funky bars in Dulwich Hill these days as well. Claudia Hurster, we're trying to find out where we should go. We're taking notes for ourselves, aren't we, about to discover new corners of Sydney that we don't know so well.
9: I'm starving, but I should say there's also this fantastic pickle shop in Fairfield too.
0: Oh, really?
9: They've got olives and pickles, like, well, pickled everything by the bucket. It's fantastic.
0: Yep.
9: You can load up on, I had pickled cauliflower.
0: Get amongst the pickles, says Claudia. Very good.

0: Now, look, all those three descriptions got my mouth watering there. I think Little India is an absolute treat. It's a very short walk from us here in Parramatta Square too. You're kind of, 5 minutes down the road and you're suddenly in Little India. But I got to say, Syrian food in Fairfield, I think, does it for me. That sounds compelling. And flying lions as well. So George from Lakemba, give us a call back, 1-300-222-702. You are going, sir, on the sweet and spicy appetizers food tour. My stomach is rumbling as we speak. I've got to eat some.
1: Mine too.
0: Winners will sample tasty, savory and sweet treats from various Middle Eastern and Asian cuisines. Can we wangle our way? We shouldn't, should we, Claudia? This isn't for us. This is a prize we're giving to our listeners.
1: It's, you know, it's Tom and Claudia.
0: That's right.
1: We'll win the prizes.
0: We'll be there with one of those plastic noses and fake disguises perhaps next weekend. Thanks very much, Claudia.
1: Thank you.
0: 1-300-222-702. George in the Kemba, the first winner of a double pass to Bankstown Bites, which is running these food tours next Saturday. We've covered it in various ways over the years here on 702. We've done outside broadcasts before. I've in fact, done crosses back in the day. One of my first assignments at 702 was calling Simon Marnie from Bankstown and sharing some of the foodie delights with him. 1-300-222-702 as we go through our Saturday morning together. It's 28 minutes past six. Someone says on the text line, "Good morning, Dom. Can you please ask Ed Cavalli why he's so down on the England team? I've been enjoying their show Cup Fever and I'm interested to know, maybe I missed something." Well, I think there's some patterns of behaviour in English football and England more broadly that perhaps have irritated Ed Cavalli. It's a kind of almost Hamlet-esque tragedy, isn't it? Or every single tournament they find a new way to lose. And it was a particularly heartbreaking one this time around, having led for, you know, the first 85 minutes or so. And then suddenly the Lionel Messi show kicked off. So we'll talk to Ed Cavalli about that very question. His beef with England after 8 o'clock here on 702. We'll talk to Marine Rescue shortly if you're thinking of heading out on a boat. And we'll talk to Simone Wetton, who's got lots of excellent recommendations for you on the stage and other things besides. And more food tours to give away to Bankstown Bites. Do not touch your dial as we celebrate Saturday breakfast here on 702 ABC Sydney. Coming up to 6:30, we'll have 5 minutes of news and then go out on the water with Marine Rescue New South Wales. Thanks for your company on a day, the first of 4 days when it's going to be 19 degrees here in Sydney. It's 6:30.
2: Gavin Coote with ABC News. The Psychiatrist Union says New South Wales needs to invest more in community mental health services as the sector faces scrutiny following the alleged murder of a Sydney grandfather. The state government is reviewing the clinical care of Coram Ash, who was discharged from a mental health hospital 8 months before he allegedly killed a 74-year-old man in Yennora last weekend. College of Psychiatrists New South Wales branch chair Dr. Ian Corbell says chronic workforce shortages need to be addressed.
3: There are quite marked gaps in community mental health care that's available in New South Wales. Unfortunately, New South Wales has the lowest community staffing per capita in New South Wales. We have shortages of over 30% of psychologists, for example, and we spend the least in community care.
2: A distillery owner has been charged by Lao officials after a mass methanol poisoning incident in 2024 in which two young Australian women died. Southeast Asia correspondent Tim Swanston reports.
4: 19-year-old Bianca Jones and Holly Morton Bowles died after the incident at the Nana Backpackers Hostel in Vang Vieng in November 2024. Four other tourists died, including two Danish women, after consuming tainted drinks. Australian and Danish officials were present at a press conference in the Lao capital on Friday, where Danish officials said Lao authorities confirmed they'd filed charges against a distillery owner over the incident. Those charges include the sale of food products harmful to health and operating an illegal business, which carry a possible jail term of up to 4 years.
2: Smoke from Canadian bushfires has blanketed large swathes of North America, prompting health warnings about air quality. North America correspondent Lauren Day reports.
5: More than 800 fires are burning across Canada, leaving over 100 million people facing poor air quality as smoke from

0: The blazes drifts over the US. Chicago, Detroit, New York and Washington DC are currently some of the most polluted cities in the world as a result, and health officials have urged children, elderly people and those with health conditions to stay inside. It's hoped a cold front that's expected over the weekend will help dissipate the dangerous smoke in time for Sunday's World Cup final in New Jersey. Lauren Day, ABC News, Washington.
1: Three men have been charged over an alleged break in and child abduction in the state's Hunter region. Police say four men forced their way into a Muswellbrook home last month where a male occupant was assaulted. Two children aged 7 and 4 were also allegedly taken from the home before being found nearby. Three men were arrested on Friday and have been refused bail, and they're due to face court today. Young Australians with bowel cancer say doctors are missing the warning signs because it's typically perceived as an older person's disease. A growing number of people in their 20s and 30s are being diagnosed with early onset bowel cancer, and recent research has found it may be an entirely new disease, one that's hitting young women particularly hard. George Kalki was in her 20s when she had blood in her stool and constant pain, but doctors repeatedly told her she was too young to have bowel cancer.
2: I never suspected that I had cancer. I thought that it was something, maybe diverticulitis or an IBS. I at one stage thought I had a lactose intolerance. I never thought that I would be looking at a stage 3 bowel cancer diagnosis.
1: Australian singer-songwriter Emmanuel Kelly has been confirmed to perform at the FIFA World Cup 2026 final halftime show. He'll join a star-studded lineup including Justin Bieber, Madonna, Shakira and BTS. Kelly made history last year as the first person with a disability to headline a FIFA halftime show, performing with Coldplay's Chris Martin. And in NRL, the Newcastle Knights are reeling after a two-point loss to the Cronulla Sharks last night at Shark Park. The Knights scored more tries than Cronulla, but captain Callan Ponga failed to convert 3 from 4 conversions. Try scorers included Ponga, a double to Greg Marsu, and 1 to Dylan Lucas. After the match, hooker Phoenix Crossland told ABC Sport it was a frustrating loss.
3: That was our game to lose. I guess other than that sort of start of the second half, I thought we were on top of them most of the game. They're a quality team. They don't give you much, so I'm very proud of the effort we put in. But we're a different team this year. We need to win those games. We didn't win tonight, so it's not good enough.
1: To the weather, mostly sunny across the state, partly cloudy in Sydney, a top of 19. Right now it's 11 degrees. ABC News.
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6: In our remarkably consistent city, top of 19 today, tomorrow, Monday and Tuesday. Less than 1 mil of rain today and tomorrow as well. So the slightly soggy feeling we've had in recent times can be put on hold for now. In a few moments, we're going to check in with Marine Rescue New South Wales for those interested in heading out on boats this weekend. And frankly, even if I don't get out on a boat, and most weekends I do not, I'm always fascinated to hear what things are like on the harbour and the rivers because... Well, you might go out on a boat, and it's always fun. We do want to know, though, about community events. Let's have a quick chat to Ray, who's called in. Hello, Ray.
7: Good morning. How are you?
6: I'm very well.
7: Thanks for having me on your show.
6: Not at all. You've got a craft group exhibition for us.
7: Oh, yes, the North Shore Craft Group. We've actually been in existence for 69 years, which is a long time.
6: Sure is.
7: It is, yes. And we have an exhibition happening at the Thornley Community Centre, and that's near the really, really big Bunnings there as you're heading up towards the motorway. The exhibition is happening today until 5 and tomorrow until 3 p.m.
6: Very good.
7: And, and we have over 30 artists and craft people exhibiting their wonderful works there for everyone to come and see. And best of all, we have the CWA there, and they have a lovely little cafe.
6: Fantastic.
7: So, of course, there's the Devonshire tea and the mixed sandwiches and all those things. So it's a really good day out.
6: Tea's a bit of a sore point for me right now, Ray, just as you were talking. I had a sip of my cup of tea, and I have you know those keep cups? I'm trying to do what Craig Rucastle goes on about with bringing your own cup, but it's a thermos cup and it's kept it hot and it's burnt my tongue. So there you go. I think a scone would be the way to cool it down.
7: I think so, yes. Yeah. With CWA jam and cream on the top.
6: Yep, nothing better. All right, have a great day, Ray. Just briefly before you go, my colleague Declan Bowering's been out this week actually talking to some people and Nandini Deer as well, who's coming on after 9 o'clock. And Nandini went to talk to some craft groups, and there were some people who were new to Sydney and were finding that being part of a group like that's really good if you're feeling a bit lonely and isolated. She found all these people who've made friendships through groups like this.
7: Oh, absolutely. Yes, yes. I mean, they invited me as a guest artist initially, and that was lovely. And then they invited me back to become a member. And they're a lovely group. I've worked with lots of various groups in my life, but this particular group is very welcoming. And we've got such a wide variety of talent there.
6: Very good.
7: And the best part is when we have a meeting, one of our members pops up and tells us about their particular craft and how they make it. And so it's educational for us as well.
6: Yeah, and you're discovering new techniques in new parts of the world, I'm sure. Ray, thank you very much.
7: Thank you.
6: There you go, North Shore Craft Group exhibiting in Thornleigh. On the weekend, it is 22 minutes to 7.
4: Water and wharves.
6: What are conditions like? Joseph Albury joins us from Marine Rescue Middle Harbour. Joseph, good morning.
8: Oh, good morning, Dom. How are you?
6: I'm well. How are things down at beautiful Middle Harbour this morning?
8: All I can think about is scones at the moment.
6: Yes, it does happen, doesn't
8: really
6: it?
8: Really good. Absolutely.
6: Wouldn't be short of a scone in Mossman, would you? There'd be places you can get scones near Middle Harbour.
8: I don't know about 20 to 7 in the morning where I get a scone. But
6: yeah, true. Somebody bring Joseph a scone, please. He's got hard work to do.
8: Stat. Absolutely.
6: Yep.
8: Yeah. So it's, as you mentioned, it's 11 degrees out there, so it's cold. It's 10 to 15 knot winds in the harbour and offshore, picking up to about 20 knots offshore. Half metre swell inshore and offshore around a metre. 1 to 1.5 metre swell southerly, partly cloudy. So it's not raining. It's a bit windy. But my bet is most people won't be going out on their boat.
6: Yeah. And look, if you're feeling chilly out there, can I recommend burning your tongue on a cup of tea as I've just done it? You won't notice the cold, that's for sure. Now, it's been a busy month, the month of June for Marine Rescue. 235 rescue missions. That's a concerning number and I guess a reminder that caution is required when you're out in the water.
8: Yeah, I mean, when you take your boat out, you have to remember that it's like going out. You're on the water. You can't just park the car and get off, so keeping your boat in good condition. But just, you know, involve marine rescue in your life. If you're a boater, know, log on when you go out, wear your life jacket when you go out, take your safety gear and try and make sure your boat's in good condition. But if you have a problem, give us a call. That's what we're here for. We've got all our boats out on the water and all our 46 bases up and down the coast in Moama on the Murray River and in, I'm not sure how they go in Jindabyne and
6: yes,
8: snowy mountains in winter.
6: But we've got to call that unit. Some weekend we've got to call the Jindabyne unit. I love that there's a Jindabyne unit of Marine Rescue.
8: Oh, and the Murray River, they get quite busy as well. So, yeah, but our coastal bases, they all have their boats out.
6: Yeah.
8: If you need help, just give us a call. That's what we're here for. We've got boats on the water. We've got crews on the water. We've got people willing to help.
6: And just finally, Joseph, speaking of which, you and your crew rescued some fishers who are drifting. Speaking of just parking the boat, they're having a bit of a drift on the last weekend. What happened?
8: Oh, we were out just doing some training up in Middle Harbour, which is a whole other world. If most people don't really know what's west of the Spit Bridge, if they're not on a boat, it's not somewhere you really see very well from cars.
6: I don't think I've been through there.
8: It's quite an extensive body of water with lots of little hidden bays, and it's really worth, if you ever want to come out on the boat, let us know.
6: Here's an offer.
8: We can give you a capability demonstration, bring some scones and hot tea, and you'll be most welcome. But yeah, we were up at Bantry Bay, which is a popular spot for people to anchor, and we go up there and train. And a passing boat just came and said, "Oh, there's a couple of

0: fishermen, their boat's on the rocks, and they need some help. So we motored over there, and I mean, when we say on the rocks, their boat's kissing the rocks. It's a calm body of water. It's not like there's a swell rolling in, right, and they're about to be a mayday. So we went there, and we engaged with the two fishermen. They couldn't get their motor started, and we were able to take them under tow and return them to the Davidson boat ramp at Roseville, and that's pretty well the meat and potatoes of marine rescue units in Sydney Harbour and across the state. They're not big maydays. They're not massive multi-boat offshore assists. They're people just in their boat. Something's gone wrong, and they just give us a call and involve us in your lives.
1: Bit of a stuff
0: and
1: up.
0: We can assist you.
1: And you're right there training next, just around the bay, and within a few moments you're there to help them out. I'm looking at Bantry Bay here, the photo, and it's extraordinary. There seems like there's national park on almost all sides of it. So a beautiful spot, but perhaps quite an isolated one by car or even on foot.
0: Yeah, look, unless you have a house, one of those beautiful homes that look into the middle harbour, there's an old ammunition bunker there.
1: Yes, I'm reading about that.
0: And there's a lot of courtesy moorings there. If you're a boat owner, you can moor your boat there overnight for 24 hours at a time and just enjoy that space.
1: Yeah.
0: And it's typically, those moorings would all be taken in summer months. So it's a great body of water. And all around there, around to Yolland Point, which is where we picked up those boaters, is a very popular fishing spot. And then the Davidson boat ramp, just near the Roseville Bridge, that's one of the two boat ramps in that area, and Tunks Park's the other one, and they're very popular.
1: And it's a good place to drop people off after you've rescued them, Joseph. Well done on that last weekend. Let's hope it's a quiet one this weekend, but if anything happens, we know you're all standing by.
0: Absolutely.
1: Thank you very much. Yes. It's a good way to say thanks to your local marine rescue unit. That's Joseph Aubrey there from Marine Rescue Middle Harbour in a beautiful corner of Sydney.
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1: Our friend Simone Wetton has been braving the elements in your service, and also because she loves it, seeing lots of show. I think she's out almost every night this week just to let us know what's worth seeing. It's a sacrifice she's been willing to make for decades now here on Saturday Breaky, where it's 6:45. Just before we go to Simone, though, Paul in Chatswood, hello to you.
5: Good morning to you. I'm pleased to be on the radio. Do you want to ask the questions or do you just want me to sprout?
1: This is the sort of guest we want, giving me options. Look, have at it, I reckon. Paul, tell us about the stamp get-together.
5: Yes, organised philately in Sydney is very organised, and the Northern Suburbs Philatelic Society, which meets monthly, is having its annual stamp fair, where several other stamp clubs from all around Sydney get together for a trade and a swap. And there's a big auction sale starting at 2:00. We are open at 9:30 in the Catholic School Church Hall at St. Leonard's Church in Narromburn. Now, that's not St. Leonard's Church at St. Leonard's, but
1: noted.
5: St. Leonard's Church at Narromburn.
1: So the saint is Leonard. The saint is Leonard, but the suburb is Narromburn. Good to clarify.
5: Yes,
1: I tell you what, my great uncle would have been right into this. See, my great uncle Norman was a huge fan of all things stamp collecting. So if he was still around, he'd be there with bells on and stamps.
5: The hobby is still very alive. We had 44 children come to Willoughby Library for a stamp day in the school holidays. We do that every school holidays. 44 children in the library.
1: Fantastic.
5: And if you want valuations, or if you want to buy, or if you just want be curious, or if you want a free cup of tea and fresh pikelets, free in the door, you get a prize as you come in the door.
1: Wow.
5: It's all happening. Right.
1: Sounds like it, Paul. All right, thank you very much
5: for that. Thank you for listening.
1: St. Leonard's, Narromburn, not St. Leonard's, the suburb.
6: Getting

0: Simone Whetton, good morning to you.
1: Good morning. Good morning indeed. Look, I was interested just hearing that about whether the kids going to the stamp collection event actually had ever seen it written a letter.
0: Yes, it's an interesting one, isn't it? I mean, stamps, I guess it'll make stamps all the more valuable.
1: Fact that,
0: look, the days of having to lick a little piece of paper and stick it onto an envelope, it's a long time since I've done that. I did go to the post office this week. But
1: yeah. Stamps v. shares in an AI company. What do you give the kid?
0: Oh, gosh. Anyway. But the stamps have beautiful pictures. And
1: they do.
0: I always feel like when you get a letter with, you know, interesting stamps from somewhere else in the world, you feel like even if you're not traveling,
1: very special. Yes.
0: The letter has travelled. It's an exciting thing. I used to love postcards as a kid. Anyway, Simone, speaking of kids, Pinocchio is in action, finishing up this weekend next door to us at the Riverside.
1: That's right. That's right. It's got its final weekend at Pier 1, at Pier 2, 3 in Walsh Bay this weekend, 10:30, midday and 2. And look, really it is the family show by the Australian Chamber Orchestra, where kids can meet musicians who play the backing track to the story of Pinocchio and his dad, Geppetto, both played by Tom Blake. And it's a beautiful little play written by Finnegan Crookemeyer, original score by Bryony Marks and directed by Tim McGarry. It's a good one for kids aged about 3 to 8. And also I will say there were quite a few 8, maybe a little bit older, 8-year-olds there. So, you know, it wasn't just the little ones, but it's going to be heading to Riverside Parramatta from the 22nd to the 25th of July. So it'll be spreading its joy all around Sydney.
0: Yes, so indeed, on the pier today and then next weekend, in fact, all through the week, 22nd to the 25th at the Riverside. We've mentioned a couple of times the Where is the Green Sheep, one of my all-time favourites. It's on at the Coliseum.
1: It's heading off to greener pastures, Dom.
0: Indeed, the pastures are as green as the sheep.
1: Look, this is the Monkey Bar production from author Mem Fox, directed by Eva de Cesari, and it's a beautiful freehander. It's got great puppetry animation, and it's on today at 11 at the Coliseum in Rooty Hill. I just wanted my flock to know so that you wouldn't miss it.
0: Shepherds are taking it all around our city. It's 10 minutes to 7. Simone Whetton's been to see a bumper crop of shows and exhibitions and all kinds of things for you. If there's something you want to add to her list, though, 0467 922 702 is our text line, or call 1-300-222-702 as we set the scene for our next item. To love the Addams Family, Simone, on TV, but the new production at The Hayes feels very 2026 to me.
1: Oh, yes, it does. And look, but they remain creepy and they remain a bit kooky. It is The Addams Family, directed by Julia Robertson, the musical, choreography by Shannon Burns, and, yes, your favourite monster family, Gomez, Morticia, Wednesday, Pugsley. And the plot focuses on 18-year-old Wednesday, who's in love with Lucas Beinecke, a normal boy from an Ohio family. Now, the two teenagers, they're secretly engaged and they want to tell their parents at a combined family dinner. Now, Wednesday's desperate for her family to act normal for the night. What could go wrong? Look, it stars Erica Haynes. Yeah, that's right. As Morticia, Marcus Rivera as Gomez, Jenny Guigayoma as Wednesday, Georgia as Pugsley, and she's got these amazing eyes. It's quite fantastic. A delightful Uncle Fester, Evan Lever, who's in love with the moon, and Deb Galanos as Grandma. I will say that the costumes particularly, I mean, the actors are great, the songs are really terrific, and Dan Barber's costumes, Morticia's gloved coat. It's extraordinary. It's I think you could make some more of them and sell them at Halloween.
0: Look,
1: there's a 7-piece band at the back of that stage at the Hayes Theatre, led by Xander Gull. And so it's everything. It's a whole box and dice with some really

0: interesting sets, all in a sort of a grey and white, almost hand stenciled look.
1: Yep, look, I was along with you, Simone, and
0: staging
1: was just fantastic. The Haze is always this marvel because it's tiny. This can't be more than about, 100 odd people in the audience.
0: Yeah, about 120 or so. It's a pocket dynamite theatre.
1: Yeah, and you've got a full cast and a live band, almost as many people involved as there are in the audience. Somehow it all happens.
0: Yeah. I would also say if you're thinking, I'd like to take my six-year-old, what do you think? I think it's a little bit, I mean, you could, but it's, I'd say more it's probably from, you know, it's an adult show in the sense that, you know, I mean,
1: there are some risque moments, shall we say.
0: There are. Mm, there are.
1: Indeed. But Uncle Fester and the Moon, we'll just put that out there.
0: 12-year-old, you could go.
1: Oh, yeah, 12-year-old would be fine, I thought. Anyway, look, simulated nudity is the term that they used on the door, but
0: it was fantastic.
1: The singers were just sensational.
0: I know. It's on till the 9th of August at the Hayes Theatre, and I was curious about whether any of the cast from the, I think, 1964 Addams Family were alive. Do you know that the original Gomez, John Aston, is still alive in his mid-90s.
1: Oh, wow.
0: The only one.
1: That's really cool. He's so
0: maybe
1: good.
0: The Lurch might be, I don't know.
1: You'd never know with the thing, the hand was there, and then Lurch under the
0: that's
1: stage
0: right.
1: makeup. Yeah, it was very funny
0: that's
1: Lurch
0: right.
1: in this show.
0: Also saw other shows, this time not together, but, you know, you went and saw The Jungle and the Sea as well, didn't you?
1: Yes, this is Shakti Dharan and Eamon Flack collaborating at Belvoir. It's back. We talked about it with Eamon last weekend. And if people have heard of Counting and Cracking, the multi-award-winning kind of global phenomenon, Eamon was saying this was stories left over from making that. It's all about Sri Lankan-Australian refugees set against the backdrop of the Sri Lankan Civil War, which is brought to life with really quite brilliant staging and a revolve that just keeps on going. And the vow, which I gather is taken from the Mahabharata, Simone, with the mother who blindfolds her eyes until her family are reunited.
0: Gauri, yeah. And it's quite incredible the fact that it's been drawn from these real-life testimonies. Epic multi-generational story, it really is at the heart of it, and loss and survival. So it's a good meal of theatre, really. And it's on to the 2nd of August at Belvoir. So that's The Jungle and the Sea. Over at the Ensemble Theatre at Kirribilli, they make it work hard. They've got The Dapto Chaser, but they've also got The Roommate, two-hander by US playwright Jen Silverman, the female odd couple, really. Lucy Bell plays Sharon, who lives in Iowa on her own. Her husband has left her and she needs a roommate to help pay the bills. And Robin from the Bronx, played by Belinda Bromlow, who you might have seen in that incredible show, The Great, she has a bit of a murky past, but she's sort of seeking to reform herself. And it's a really beautiful character studies of these two, by these two great actors. I mean, I think this is one of the best roles I've seen Lucy Bell in. It's extraordinary. Superb direction by Lee Lewis, and it's on till the 25th of July, so not long now. That's The Roommate at the Ensemble.
1: We talked to them. It sounded really, really fun. Now we'll head to the old Fits for Double Bill, Simone Wetton.
0: A double bill indeed, dealing with Claire, a psychological thriller by Martin Crimp, UK playwright, directed by Harry Reid. It's about a young female real estate agent, Claire, who shows her client's house to a mysterious buyer, James, and he clearly has some ulterior motives. I found it quite a sinister play, very well done, tiny little stage there at the Old Fitz, and not only have you got Dealing with Claire on, and then they have another show late in the evening, Holy Hell, written by Bianca Watkins, set in an Australian Catholic University residential college.
1: Okay.
0: And two students explore, and a couple of other friends, friendship, drugs, parties, bit of spirituality, and who spiked the drink.
1: Uh-oh.
0: So you've got Dealing with Claire, Holy Hell, on at the Old Fitz. If you see both, I think there's even a discount, but you'll recognise the set. And I think that's quite clever.
1: Yeah, clever indeed. Now, we're all reeling from the sudden death of Sam Neill in the past week.
0: Yes, yes.
1: An outpouring of grief and affection for one of the all-time greats of the cinema, not just in Australia and New Zealand, but globally. However, an Australian film screening at the Art Gallery of New South Wales today, The Dish, which is fantastic.
0: That's right. Yes, it's part of the movies that they have at the Art Gallery. I think it's on tomorrow, actually, at noon. They'll be screening The Dish. I'd love them to do Death in Brunswick.
1: Oh, that's great.
0: Did you ever see that?
1: Oh, I loved that, yeah.
0: Oh, yeah. Who made that noise in the graveyard? Anyway, and also at the Art Gallery of New South Wales, there's a talk today, actually, by writer and arts journalist Joyce Morgan, who'll be talking about Sri Lanka. She's going to be talking a bit of a travel talk. So not only can you see the Avatar and a whole lot of other things at the Art Gallery, you've got The Dish tomorrow and Joyce Morgan today.
1: Yes, The Dish and tomorrow, not today. And the Salon d'Art Refusé. Yeah, the ones that didn't make the Archibald at the Observatory,
0: right.
1: Almost over.
0: That's right. In there, there's some really terrific things. Andrea Hulin's Good With This, writer and author Nikki Gemmell's portrait. Alexander McKenzie's picture of gallery director Susie Muddiman. That's a beautiful one. Susie's warmth and generosity really leap out of that painting. She's the gallery director at Nullagulla in Bowral. And Julian Maher's portrait of Craig Foster called Foz. There's some of the highlights in Salon de Refusé at the Observatory Hill in the Rocks. That'll be finishing the 26th of July, so you've got another week to get to see that.
1: And just before we head to the news, Simone, 50 Years of Deadly at the Campbelltown Arts Centre. That's on until the 26th of July as well.
0: Yeah, it's a great NAIDOC Week exhibition, artworks from young people from Ryebium Cobham Youth Justice Centres. So all around Sydney, lots of fun things. I'll be bringing you some more a little bit later.
1: Yes, we'll have some opera and a few other delights as well. Thank you very much, Simone. We'll catch you about 8:30.
0: Indeed. See you soon.
1: Simone Wetton there with her tips of what's on in Sydney, with more to come later in the show. If there's a show you've seen that you really love and think everyone should get along to, do let us know. 1300 222 702, or you can text 0467 922 702. A Saturday breakfast continues. After the news, YouTube sensation Rick Beato, a musician and music producer who's had this hugely popular YouTube channel, he's going to join me to tell us it's all about his upcoming trip to Sydney and which Australian artists would he like to interview. He's interviewed the likes of Sting and just Billy Joel in the past week and many other luminaries besides. So Rick joins us. After the news, we'll also check in with Don Norris on surf, Reggae Ellis on snow, and then talk about the upcoming first exhibition at the Parramatta Powerhouse. It's 7:00.

0: Gavin Coote with ABC News. The state psychiatrist union says there needs to be a complete reset of the state's approach to mental health as the government reviews the care of a man charged over the alleged murder of a Sydney grandfather. Coram Ash was discharged from a mental health hospital months before the alleged attack on a 74-year-old man last Saturday. New South Wales branch chair Dr. Ian Corbell says there aren't enough psychiatrists, psychologists or case managers to support patients after they're discharged from hospital.
1: People, when they are referred into the community sector, they're a group of patients with serious mental illness who need ongoing care pretty well for the rest of their life. But we're not seeing that happen in the public sector as it used to. We're seeing people being discharged to GPs and the like because we don't have enough staff.
0: A woman will face court today after she was arrested and charged overnight over a stabbing in Sydney's inner west. Digby Worthmuller has more.
2: Emergency services were called to a unit in Strathfield South just before midnight following reports of a stabbing. On arrival, paramedics found a 33-year-old man inside suffering from a stab wound. He was treated at the scene before being taken to hospital in a stable condition. Officers later arrested a 30-year-old woman and charged her with reckless wounding and assault occasioning actual bodily harm. She was refused bail and will appear in court later today.
0: The state's Rural Fire Service is deploying logistics and fire management specialists to help with wildfire operations in the United States. The deployment comes after a request from US authorities, with Australian and New Zealand personnel set to provide incident management support as crews battle severe fire conditions. Deputy Commissioner Ben Millington says

0: United Kingdom. The visit, described by the senator as a fact-finding mission, has drawn controversy after she met with far-right anti-Islam campaigner Stephen Yaxley-Lennon, who goes by the name Tommy Robinson. The One Nation leader is also facing questions over who paid for her Italian holiday, where she was photographed at a luxury resort with her billionaire backer, Gina Rinehart.
1: The British Labour Party has a new leader as Andy Burnham is poised to become Prime Minister on Monday. Europe correspondent Catherine Diss reports.
2: Andy Burnham, the MP for Makerfield, has been elected unopposed to the Labour leadership. The next step of the process to install him as Prime Minister takes place on Monday and is steeped in tradition. Sir Keir Starmer will deliver his final speech at Downing Street before formally handing his resignation to King Charles, who will then ask Mr Burnham to form a government. Later in the day, Mr Burnham will deliver his first speech as Prime Minister from Number 10, where we expect he'll give more detail about the makeup of his cabinet and details about his policy platform. Catherine Diss, ABC News, London.
1: Attacks near the Strait of Hormuz have killed 10 Indian sailors, prompting grieving families to urge both sides to stop targeting commercial vessels. South Asia correspondent Rachel Clayton reports.
3: In the wake of two more deaths this week, the Indian government announced new measures to track sailors already in the region and issued an advisory notice, warning shipping companies not to hire Indian sailors for voyages through the Strait of Hormuz. But for some workers and their families, the measures have come too late. Dozens of Indian sailors have either been killed or seriously injured in attacks by the United States and Iran as the two sides try to control key shipping lanes. One of India's maritime unions has called the strikes an unacceptable war crime and is demanding compensation from the US and Iran for victims' families. Rachel Clayton, ABC News, New Delhi.
1: Rescue authorities are continuing to search through the rubble of a large landslide in China's southwest, which has killed at least 8 people and left 34 missing. China correspondent Alison Horn has more from Beijing.
4: Authorities say they noticed rocks falling from the mountainside on Friday morning and started evacuating people, but the landslide struck during that process. Homes, cars, and an unknown number of people have been buried under the landslide that hit in the Peng Shui County in Chongqing. The area has recently experienced heavy rain. Hundreds of people have been sent to conduct a search and rescue mission for the major emergency. Alison Horn, ABC News, Beijing.
1: Sydney Metro passengers are being warned to expect disruptions this weekend, with the M1 line closed as testing continues ahead of the Southwest Metro opening later this year. Replacement buses will operate between Tallawong and Chatswood, while track work will also affect parts of the Sydney Trains and Light Rail networks. Transport for New South Wales Acting Coordinator Matt Longland says anyone travelling this weekend should check for service changes before leaving home.
5: On the light rail network, we've got planned track work on the L2 Randwick line and the L3 Kingsford line. Buses will be replacing those trams between Central and Randwick and Central and Kingsford. Passengers will be able to connect onto the Sydney Trains City Circle network from Central.
1: A leading oncologist and spokesperson for Bowel Cancer Australia says he's developing new guidelines for early onset bowel cancer, with a growing number of people in their 20s and 30s being diagnosed. Recent research from Bowel Cancer Australia has found it may be an entirely new disease, which spreads more aggressively and is hitting young women particularly hard. Dr. Prasad Kure says many younger adults are being diagnosed at a late stage because doctors think they're too young for bowel cancer.
6: Guidelines that we've inherited for older people is not necessarily relevant or applicable to younger people when they get diagnosed with bowel cancer. For stage 4 bowel cancer, for example, I've shown through my research that vast majority of them can actually be cured if we adopt a new way of looking at this disease.
1: The Australian children's television program Play School is today celebrating 60 years on air. Sam Wilkinson reports.
7: There's a bear in there and a chair.
8: At 10 a.m. on Monday, the 18th of July 1966, Play School was introduced to Australian television. It was based on the original British version. It aired in New South Wales and Victoria with Diane Dorgan and Alistair Smart as the presenters.
9: Teddy wants to be an astronaut and go for a rocket ride.
8: Originally in black and white, Play School went to colour broadcasting in 1976. Over the years, children have been entertained and educated by dozens of presenters who all became well known by just their first name. And not forgetting the mainstays like Big Ted, Little Ted, Jemima and Humpty.
1: Australian singer-songwriter

0: Emmanuel Kelly has been confirmed as a performer for the FIFA World Cup 2026 final halftime show. The performance follows his appearance at last year's final, where he became the first person with a disability to headline a FIFA halftime show. Kelly says he hopes his performance inspires people to see that they can look different and still be seen. In the NRL, Sydney Roosters and Cronulla Sutherland have maintained their positions in the NRL's top four with narrow victories on Friday. Andrew Moore reports.
1: Wet weather was definitely a factor. First of all, at Shark Park, Newcastle scored 4-3, but Kalyn Ponga had an off day with the boot, and as a result, Cronulla held on to win 20-18. Fullback William Kennedy starred for the Sharks, while at the Sydney Football Stadium, a crowd of over 16,000 saw the Roosters defeat a gallant Melbourne side 14-6, scoring in the end 3-1, including the match winner from Daniel Tupou, his career 195th try. Andrew Moore, ABC Sport, Sydney.
0: To finance, stocks on Wall Street have closed lower as investors continued to pull back from AI-driven shares, sparking a broader sell-off across the market. The Dow Jones Industrial Average fell 0.75%, the broad S&P 500 lost 1%, and the tech-heavy Nasdaq was 1.4% lower. The global benchmark Brent crude is higher at $87.88 US a barrel. Gold is stronger at $4,010 US an ounce, and the Australian dollar is lower at 69.8 US cents. And now for a look at the weather today. Showers along the state's north coast, mostly sunny elsewhere. In Sydney's weather, partly cloudy with a slight chance of a morning shower, a top of 19 degrees. And right now it's 11 degrees in the west and on the coast. ABC News.
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He was talking to YouTuber Rick Beato in the past week and admitted he was going to leave this on the studio floor. We never could have come this far. Until Linda Ronstadt said, "No, Billy, you've got to put it on the album."

that's the fun of what YouTuber Rick Beato does. He sits down with some of the biggest names in music to talk about their songs. He's a musician and music producer himself and enormously popular on YouTube. Rick Beato is coming to Sydney in October, his first ever live show here. And he'll be talking about the chat with Billy Joel and the other insights into how great songs are made that he's gathered over the years. Songs like this.

0: And so the people I've been talking to about Rick Beato in the past couple of weeks have either said, oh, wow, I love his channel, or I have no idea who that is. And so I figured what we would do just before I have a chat to Rick is give you a sense of what he does. So the reason I fell in love with his YouTube channel years ago was because of the way he pulled songs apart to explain what made them great. That's one of the things he does a lot. And so I'll play a clip of him talking about one of my favourite songs, Seven Nation Army by the White Stripes. And he's actually playing along on the drums and on the guitar and all this kind of stuff and explaining how Jack and Meg White made the song. Here's a clip from his YouTube on that song.
1: The opening riff of the song, which is one of the most famous riffs of all time, sounds like it's played on a bass, but it's actually played on a K hollow body guitar like this, through a Digitech digital whammy pedal just like this one with the octave down setting, and it sounds like this.
0: This is him playing.
1: Let's listen to the original. And then the drums enter here. 2, 3, 4. And next, the vocals. I'm gonna fight off a seven nation army, couldn't hold me back. They're gonna rip it off. They're all double tracked with a little bit of distortion on them, it sounds like. Next, let's talk about the drum groove in the verse. It's probably the simplest drum part you could possibly have, but it's the exact right part to go along with the riff. Let's check it out.
0: Here he is banging the drums, having some fun.
1: That's the basic verse groove until the snare is added here. Right there.
0: And it goes on from there. So that's Rick Beato pulling apart Seven Nation Army by the White Stripes, which is a big song on the football terraces, by the way. People sing along with that riff. And, I got the chance to speak to Rick Beato recently about his upcoming tour of Australia and the kinds of artists he might like to see when he visits our city in October. Here we go. Rick, welcome. I'm so excited you're coming to Sydney.
1: I'm very excited, Dom, that I'm coming to Sydney as well.
0: They've already had to upgrade your venue. You started at the Factory Theatre, which is a great rock venue, but now you're playing the Enmore Theatre, 1,600 people. I reckon you're going to pack that in no time as well.
1: I'm very excited when I heard about the upgrade, and I'm really looking forward to it.
0: Rick, for those who haven't seen your channel before, I first fell in love with it with what makes this song great. Here's a guy who can play anything, sitting down and explaining, getting into the guts of a song and actually just tearing it apart in a way that I hadn't seen before. And you've done, 2,200 videos now?
1: Yeah. It's hard to believe, actually. When I started my channel, I didn't have any grand plans on where it is right now or where it was going. I just kind of did one video at a time. And the whole thing was make videos on things I'm interested in. And I love song breakdowns. And I had all those multi-tracks, the things that when I was a music producer, I would play them for the groups that I was working with. And it would inspire them. And so they'd, hear the isolated tracks to a famous song, they'd be like, that's amazing. Can we do something like that? So when it came to start doing the What Makes a Song Great videos, it was as fun for me to do the breakdowns, making the video as it is for, I think, a lot of the people to listen to it and to hear how those songs are put together.
0: And I love how eclectic your taste is, everything from, Deep Purple to The Killers, via Nirvana, Red Hot Chili Peppers, all of these artists. And I'm not surprised it got so many listeners, and now that musicians want to come and talk to you. And you've talked to so many musical heroes of mine. I think Sting was the first person whose music I fell in love with when I was, 8 or something. And so the idea that you could sit down with him and you could just tell he really appreciated how much you get what he does.
1: Not only is Sting an amazing songwriter, singer, artist, but he's also an incredibly nice guy. I just saw him in town here a couple weeks ago. He was in Atlanta touring through here, and And Dominic Miller, who plays with him, is a very good friend of mine. And I think the world of Sting. He's a great human being and just so talented. So it was, it's amazing talking to him about music.
0: And that's one of the things with his song Shape of My Heart, where Dominic Miller wrote this incredible guitar part that Sting gives him credit for. And Sting doesn't share many songwriting credits. But with that,
1: true,
0: just when you've got that little fragment of a guitar riff, and I love that you're able to go inside songs like that and just sort of take us back to maybe the moment where some songwriting genius came up with this little golden moment that then gets polished into something amazing.
1: Yeah, that's, to me, that's the most interesting thing when I talk to people about what was that initial idea that was the germ of the song idea.

0: I find that absolutely fascinating. When Dominic was talking to me about how he was just using this as a little practice idea to warm up, and then saying, what is that? Oh, it's just a warm-up thing I do. And then it's all of a sudden, next thing you know, you have Shape of My Heart. It's amazing.
1: Yeah, it's just this little moment when lightning strikes.

0: Rick, in all your observations of songwriting and tearing apart all these songs and working in the studio, do you think great songwriters are born or made, or do they have to be both at once somehow?
1: I think both. I think that the more that people write, it's like working out. It's a muscle, and I don't think that it's a. I should say the Beatles, in the records that they made between 1962 and 1970, they made so many records, and from 1965 to 66, they made 3 14-song records in 364 days. Writing and recording those records. And it's just like anything, you just get great at doing it. I mean, they're uniquely talented, the Beatles, but exercising those songwriting muscles all the time like that, when people used to make record after record, 2 records a year, 1 record a year, whatever it was, I think that that's equally important for people, is to be in the studio writing all the time.
0: Yeah, there's something incredible about what they put out. I was listening to the White Album the other day, Rick Beato, and trying to figure out how so many ideas came through so consistently. There was just something magical going on, and I guess no one's quite managed to replicate that extent of creativity, right?
1: Yeah, it was just so unique, especially to have the 3 writers in the band that were all extraordinary. That is so unusual.
0: Yeah, and yeah. Sorry, Ringo, but you contributed a lot.
1: Well, I mean, Ringo is his part writing was absolutely outstanding and playing. So,
0: yeah, but I'm sure some of his work makes it into your list of the best drum parts of all time.
1: Absolutely.
0: Here on Saturday Breakfast on 702 ABC Sydney, my guest is YouTuber, producer, a musician extraordinaire, Rick Beato, who is coming to Sydney on the 29th of October, was playing The Factory. That sold out in days. Now playing the Enmore Theatre. It's going to be a huge night of pulling songs apart to work out what makes them tick, and audience Q&A, all kinds of other fun, getting inside the logic of some of these great songs. Any Australian or indeed Kiwi songwriters you want to sit down with while you're in Australia and New Zealand?
1: Well, I am trying to get an interview with Angus Young.
0: Oh, wow.
1: That's one of my biggest, one of my big guitar influences, and a person that you don't hear many interviews from.
0: No, I don't think I've ever seen one.
1: Yeah, and if there's any way it could happen, if anyone listening to this knows Angus, please talk to him, because I have no idea how to get in touch with Angus Young, and I would love to. He's one of my dream interviews.
0: We're going out across Sydney. Maybe someone's listening who you might know. Neil Finn would be someone too. While you
1: love Neil Finn, oh my God,
0: Neil Finn's a magical songwriter,
1: genius, absolute genius.
0: When you're putting your channel together, how much pressure do you feel to, I guess, jump into the zeitgeist of what people are talking about in music? You made a video recently, which I enjoyed, about this crazy Quebecois band called Engine de Poitrine, which I've been talking about on the radio station. You also commented on this big controversy about Fender's guitar designs. And do you feel like to bring new people in, you need to feed the algorithm in that way?
1: No, I don't think about that much. When people talk about the algorithm is just the audience. If you just substitute the word audience for algorithm, that's what it is. The Engine de Poitrine video, I had so many people, Dom. I said it in the video, I'm talking hundreds and hundreds of emails, unlike anything ever before, and not a campaign to do it either. These are just random people. It just started in December of last year, and it's just like, and I was like, what is this? Is this a person? And just delete. Is this a, like, what is this? And then find.

0: finally, I was like, I gotta look at this. And then I looked at it, I was like, oh my God, this is amazing. So then I was like, I gotta make a video about this. This is incredible.
1: This is Rick Beato commenting on the microtonal magic of Ongine de Poitrine. And Rick, who knew that there were notes in between notes? I guess you did, as the music theory king that you
0: I
1: are.
0: did. I love microtonal music. That was, but I didn't expect it from people writing emails to me that it was going to be a rock band that was doing microtonal music.
1: Yeah, wearing tablecloths with polka dots on them.
0: Yes.
1: Rick, Angus Young's a great one. Any more white whales you want for the channel? People who you want the chance to sit down with one of your, I guess now trademark extended interviews.
0: Well, the Jimmy Page, Paul McCartney, Keith Richards, Mick Jagger, Robert Plant,
1: Put it out there into the
0: Dave.
1: universe. You never know.
0: Yeah. I mean, those
1: McCartney's
0: are.
1: around, right? I think McCartney, that'd be
0: McCartney's around.
1: great.
0: He's been on everyone's program except mine.
1: Come on, Sir Paul, let's get on board and make this happen.
0: I don't know why. I get on Instagram or YouTube. I see Paul McCartney interviews with the person down the street from me and everything, and I can't get him on my channel. So we'll
1: Yeah.
0: see. Hopefully.
1: Do you ever feel intimidated sitting down with these legends, people like Dave Gilmour? I was looking up your Dave Gilmour interview the other day, and there's another video saying why Dave Gilmour will never be on my channel. So you never know what might happen if you put things out there.
0: He's such a great guy. These people are really, it might be just from where I'm from in Rochester, New York, upstate New York, that you talk to the people. I always talk to people like I've known them my whole life, but I think that is not unique to me. I think that's something about where I grew up in upstate New York,
1: Right.
0: that people, that's how they talk to people. So just talk to people like they're regular people, joke around a lot.
1: And as I say, the fact that you get what they do to such a high degree, it feels like they've found someone. Okay, finally, I can talk about, I can fully nerd out on the particular pickup arrangement in this guitar or whatever it might be.
0: Yeah, so I mean, I only talk about the music. I don't care about any personal stuff or anything like that. I want to talk about the songs. I want to talk about the playing, the gear, the inspiration, all those things.
1: It is tough sometimes. I had the chance to talk to Stuart Copeland recently when he came through Sydney, another huge hero of mine. I'm as a Sting fan and
0: Yep.
1: Police fan. And talking about whether the relationship's a bit frosty, I couldn't resist going there just a little bit. And I love that you focus on the music, but sometimes, you want to dig a little bit into this stuff you've always been fascinated by.
0: Well, with him, there's so much interesting, colorful controversy or whatever between him and Sting. I think a lot of it's for the
1: Yeah,
0: cameras.
1: he was joking
0: I don't
1: about it.
0: think, yeah. So it's I think it was fun at the time, and it was a great way to kind of stand out. Not that their music needed that, because to me, the Police is one of the most amazing bands of all time.
1: Absolutely. The final thing I want to touch on is your skills as a music educator. And this is something I find really inspiring about the channel. There was a video where you showed off your child's incredible ear training, being able to recognize these complicated chords at the drop of a hat. And it feels like you believe that anyone can learn this stuff, that music theory doesn't need to be scary. I found that quite empowering to see your enthusiasm for anyone getting into this stuff.
0: Yeah, it's I've been lucky enough to grow up in a place that valued music education, the town, little town I'm from, and they invested a lot in public school education, unlike most places in the United States or other places I've been to. And I felt like I always felt a responsibility because of the internet to be able to share the things that I know with people for free on YouTube. And that's been a great thing. That's the thing I'm probably most proud of is just to be able to teach music online like that for anyone that has an internet connection.
1: It's a huge opportunity to learn from someone who's sat down with some incredible people. And it's an opportunity coming to the Enmore Theatre in Sydney, Thursday, the 29th of October. Rick Beato live in person for the very first time in our city. He's also going to Auckland, Melbourne, and Brisbane if you're thereabouts. Or hey, you can just go to Everything Music on YouTube and catch up with Rick's work anytime. So nice to meet you, Rick. Thank you so much for being with us.
0: Thanks, Tom.
1: Speaking of Stuart Copeland, the drummer for The Police, here's a little bit of his work. Anyone's got a hook up with Angus Young, by the way? Let's see if we can get them together. Rick's got more than

5 million followers on YouTube, subscribers. Gloria's asked how to spell his name. It's Rick, R-I-C-K, Beato, B-E-A-T-O. This is the Police with Regatta de Blanc to take us to the news at 7:30, just because the drumming's so incredibly good.

put away the music nerdery after the news. Check in with Don Norris on the snow reggae. Don Norris on surf, Reggae Ellis on snow. And then thinking of another Police song, Walking on the Moon. The Apollo capsule that's coming to the Parramatta Powerhouse for their opening exhibition. It's been revealed some of what will happen when the doors open with our neighbours very shortly. Lisa Havila from the gallery, from the Powerhouse is going to join us to tell us some of the stuff they've got in store when the doors finally open on this enormous space here in Parramatta. Then after 8 o'clock, we're talking all things World Cup with Ed Cavalli from Cup Fever on SBS. And there'll be more tickets, double passes to Bankstown Bite food tours up the

0: Gavin Coote with ABC News. Three men will front court today charged with the abduction of two children in the state's Upper Hunter region last month. Digby Werthmuller reports.
1: Police responded to reports of a home invasion in Muswellbrook in early June and were told a group of four men had forced their way into a house, allegedly beaten a male occupant and then fled on foot with two children aged 7 and 4. A short time later, police arrested a 36-year-old man and located the two children near to where the incident occurred. The injured man was taken to hospital while the arrested man was refused bail and will appear in court next month. Further inquiries led police to arrest three men aged 33. 23 and 27. They were all refused bail and will face court today. Investigations are continuing.
0: The Psychiatrists Union in New South Wales says New South Wales needs to invest more in community mental health services as the sector faces scrutiny following the alleged murder of a Sydney grandfather. The state government is reviewing the clinical care of Coram Ash, who was discharged from a mental health hospital 8 months before he allegedly killed a 74-year-old in Yennora last weekend. College of Psychiatrists New South Wales branch chair Dr. Ian Corbell says chronic workforce shortages need to be addressed.
2: There are quite marked gaps in community mental health care that's available in New South Wales. Unfortunately, New South Wales has the lowest community staffing per capita in New South Wales. We have shortages of over 30% of psychologists, for example, and we spend the least in community care.
0: A woman has been arrested following an overnight stabbing at a home in Sydney's inner west. Emergency services were called to a unit in Strathfield South just before midnight and arrived to find a 33-year-old man inside suffering a stab wound. Paramedics treated the man before taking him to hospital in a stable condition. Following investigations, police arrested a 30-year-old woman. She was refused bail and will appear in court today. US President Donald Trump has threatened to add smoke damage costs to tariffs on Canada as more than 800 wildfires burn across the country. Smoke is wafting south into the United States, affecting air quality in a number of major cities. In a post on social media, Mr. Trump says the US is being invaded by filthy air. The president says he will call Canadian Prime Minister Mark Carney to demand an explanation over his country's willful negligence that has imposed what he says is an incalculable cost on the US via the smoke. The conflict around the Strait of Hormuz has claimed the lives of 10 Indian sailors and grieving

0: families are urging both sides to stop targeting commercial vessels. South Asia correspondent Rachel Clayton reports.
1: Dozens of Indian sailors have either been killed or seriously injured in attacks by the United States and Iran in Middle Eastern waters. India's Ford Seamen's Union says the strikes are an unacceptable war crime against innocent workers and is calling for compensation from the US and Iran for victims' families. The Indian government announced new measures to track its citizens already in the region after two more sailors were killed earlier this week. The government has also taken a tougher stance with shipping companies, formally advising them not to hire Indians for voyages through the Strait of Hormuz. Rachel Clayton, ABC News, New Delhi.
0: The cricket world is mourning the death of one of the greatest all-rounders in history, Sir Garfield Sobers, who has died aged 89. Tim Wharton reports.
2: Born in Bridgetown, Barbados, with an extra finger on each hand, Sir Garfield Sobers hit 26 test centuries while representing the West Indies from 1954 to 1974, and he held the test record after racking up 365 runs for more than 30 years. It took countryman Brian Lara to finally eclipse his mark. Sobers was also the first player to hit six sixes in an over. Apart from his batting, Sir Garfield was also a versatile bowler, dangerous with both wrist spin and fast-medium deliveries, and he was an athletic fielder. The West Indies Cricket Federation announced his passing, saying that in the story of cricket, there are great players, there are champions, then there are those rare individuals who redefine the very meaning of greatness. And Sir Garfield was the greatest.
0: To the weather, showers along the state's north coast, mostly sunny elsewhere. In Sydney's weather today, partly cloudy with a slight chance of a shower becoming less likely this morning, a top of 19 degrees. And looking ahead for Sydney, partly cloudy tomorrow, top of 19, partly cloudy Monday, 19. And right now it's 11 degrees on the coast, 10 in the west. ABC News.
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5: Coming to you live from Parramatta Square in the Darug Nation. On the lower ground, we call it the promenade here. If you're walking around the square, as many people are this morning, checking out the Midwinter Festival, which is taking place for today. Today's the last day of it. You can come and say g'day. But up on level 39, where the main office is for the ABC at Parramatta, we have been watching with great fascination the powerhouse Parramatta as it takes shape just a couple of blocks away from us. And the main thing to know about it, it's a beautiful building, but it's absolutely enormous. It's must be one of the biggest gallery spaces in Australia, if not even in the Southern Hemisphere. I'm keen to get the stats on that from Lisa Havila, who'll join us shortly. Tell us about the opening exhibition, because we now know that when it opens, and all we know is before the end of the year, I'll ask Lisa if we've got more details on that. It will feature a test command module that was actually used by the Apollo space program. So a kind of boilerplate in a sense. It's almost like a metal saucepan. They subjected it to 102 ignition tests to make sure the spacecraft was safe. And all the lessons from Apollo 1 were used when eventually in Apollo 11 they went up. So all these different tests were made to try and sort everything out. And even the process of getting this boilerplate over to Australia was quite difficult by the sounds of things. So we'll talk about that very, very soon here on 702. Ed Cavalier is going to join us to talk about the World Cup after 8 o'clock. Why does he dislike England so much? We'll find out. England play France tomorrow morning for third place. And, of course, the big final, Argentina versus Spain. Donald Trump's got a lot of beef with Spain. Will he be forced to give the Jules Rimet Golden Trophy to Spain? Perhaps. Fascinating to see how that one plays out. And also fascinating to find out, will the winner of our sweepstakes be Kylie from the Central Coast, who drew Argentina, or Judy from Sylvania, who drew Spain? Who will it be? We'll find out very, very soon. In fact, on Monday morning.

0: Australia's Narrabeen does not rhyme with the lyric. There was lying, I think it had. Nevertheless, it's not at all far from the headquarters of Mr. Don Norris. Don, good morning.
1: Good morning, and nice to be serenaded with those barbershop-esque harmonies.
0: They're very nice, aren't they? Yeah, whether we keep that as your theme, we'll have to discuss. But nevertheless, it's always cheerful to hear the Beach Boys, I think, pretty much.
1: It is.
0: How are you going?
1: Well, thanks, mate. It looks like I was perhaps a little too optimistic. Not hopeless this morning, I hasten to add, but not quite as good as I'd hoped for, looking at the situation at dusk yesterday. Well, that's history. What have we got now in front of us? We're looking at waves at south exposures in Sydney are best dialed in. Over here in the northern beaches, for example, it would be a place like North Curl. The energy gets in there pretty well. Between Long Reef and Dee and that stretch, it picks up a bit. And what we're looking at there at the best spots on the biggest sets is waist to chest high wave faces. Periodically, those sets are getting fewer and farther between. The swell has a kind of disorganized, raggedy look to it. The periods showing on the offshore wave rider buoy, the MHL runs, are still long, but the models tell us, well, the periods are going to get shorter, so that means the energy levels get weaker in the waves over the next 24 hours or so. Right now, one thing I did sort of get right was that I thought there might be a offshore breeze this morning. Indeed, there is. And it looks like if it follows the pattern of yesterday, there could still be another couple hours in it before the wind finally gets around to the south, which is the forecast call for from the Bureau. They say southeasterly, 10 to 15 knots later. But right now, offshore, some small waves at South Magnets, not really much of anything elsewhere. So surfers of any skill level now probably pretty much know where their nearest South Magnet is and can wander over there for a look. That's going to be your best shot. It looks like tomorrow then that conditions don't really work for us. I think the swell is basically going to get smaller and weaker. And then if we look at the week coming up, I'm moderately hopeful for really from Monday, Tuesday, you know, into the middle of the week, we could have waves,
0: hey,
1: particularly Monday and Tuesday, you know, morning. If you can do that, that would be a good one to circle on the calendar metaphorically, okay, because, yeah, there could be waves.
0: There could be waves, says Don Norris. Always good to hear that from our surf reporter. Thank you very much. Have a great weekend.
1: You too.
0: Don Norris of realsurf.com there on 702 ABC Sydney. It is 19 minutes to 8 o'clock.
2: You're as cold as ice. You're willing to sacrifice our love.
0: Trying this one on as an intro for Reggae Ellis. Add some drama to proceedings.
2: You never take advice. Someday you'll pay the price, I know.
0: All right, Reggae Ellis of MountainWatch.com. A little bit of synth is a bit of fun back on Triple M in the 80s.
3: Yeah, it's very theatric, that intro, isn't it?
0: Isn't it theatric? It suits you. How are things going down there?
3: Things are going pretty well down here. Actually, since I last spoke to you, we were talking about that storm coming through, which it did. We saw 10 to 20 centimetres last Saturday night and Sunday morning down to lower elevations. And then the snow levels rose, but ended up getting 35 plus centimetres above 1,700 metres. And
0: nice.
3: 1,700, yeah, that's sort of like the base of in Perisher Valley. So the upper mountain's looking pretty good. And the result has been a lot more listened terrain. We had big crowds down here during the week, obviously with school holidays. Perisher in particular, lift lines were pretty horrendous, they tell me, but, you know, they have gone from having, you know, like 14 lifts open to 32 lifts open today, which is good news. So they've got, lifts open across all the resorts there, and even over at Guthiga, they've got lifts out of Guthiga so you can ride over at Blue Cow. But, yeah, big turnaround here in Threadbow, same story. We've got they'll open the Carroll's Tea Bar today, which means all but one lift open now. Whereas 2 weeks ago, they had half a run open on the beginners area. And now they've got 12 out of 14 lifts open, which is good news.
0: That's great.
3: And, yeah, Yeah, a lot of snowmaking after that snow as well. So pretty warm down here. We've got a temperature inversion today. It was minus 4 here in Thredbo Village when I got up at 6 a.m. and plus 3.4 at the top of the mountain. And but with those inversions, have been making a lot of snow down low. But, yeah, really warm today. We're heading for top in Perisher of 11 degrees, which is, you know, that's September temperatures.
0: That's toasty.
3: Very toasty. Yeah, exactly. And over the next couple of days, it gradually drops off again on Monday. And then we've got another front coming through on Wednesday night into Thursday, which will bring a few centimetres of high elevation snow. No, not a significant storm, but then cold air behind that one as well. But, yeah, good to see more lifts and terrain open. And, yeah, it's been quite a turnaround from pretty well zero 2 weeks ago to, 60% of terrain open now.
0: Now, the inversion, Rega, I'm a little bit fascinated by this, the notion that it can be much warmer on the top of the mountain than at the bottom of the mountain in Thredbo. How does that work?
3: I'm not sure of the science behind it, but it's not that unusual. And even today, I just did a report for ABC Southeast, and they mentioned that at Bombala, which is just inland from the Tathra Marimbula area, they were minus 9 degrees this morning. So, it often happens. You get these sort of really cold temps down at lower elevations in the valleys and with milder air at higher elevations. And that's what we saw today. That's a big difference, 7.4 degrees difference between Thredbo Village and the weather station, which is at 1,900 metres. So, I presume it would have been colder down in the valley below here as well, so probably about minus 6 down there. But, yeah, there you go. But good for snowmaking and, a bit of research you can look at, Dom.
0: And if you want to, there are moments where if you want to get a bit warmer in Thredbo, you go climb a mountain.
3: Go figure.
0: It's a fascinating place. Thank you so much.
3: No worries, take it easy.
0: Rega Ellis there talking us all things snow. He's from mountainwatch.com. Now, here in Parramatta, we're very excited about the new powerhouse opening. It is absolutely enormous. In one of the weird coincidences of policymaking, we have the powerhouse, of course, just down the road. In Ultimo on Harris Street, the old powerhouse is closed for extensive renovations, but the new one in Parra is not far away from opening at all. And Lisa Havilo, who is the CEO of the powerhouse, will join us shortly to talk about the opening exhibition, because we now know a bit of space exploration history is going to feature when it opens its doors. When will that be? We'll find out shortly. Get us into a bit of a spacey mood, though. Here's Tasman Archer.

0: her debut album, Great Expectations. Gosh, talk about aiming high. That's Tasman Archer. This song was number one on the UK and Irish charts back in 1993. And she won Breakthrough Artist of the Year at the Brit Awards. Not aware that those Great Expectations were met all that much in subsequent years for Tasman Archer, but I love that song. I think that's great. It takes me back to being a teenager and listening to the kind of chart countdown on the radio. So I absolutely back that to the hilt. I do know that somebody's texted in saying, Dom, please don't play this song ever again. Look, we are a democracy up to a point here on Saturday Breakfast.
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0: We're tantalisingly close to our neighbours, the Parramatta Powerhouse, opening up. Lisa Havila is the CEO of All Things Powerhouse. Lisa, good morning.
4: Hi, Dom. How are you?
0: Oh, I'm so excited about this. It's been years now we've been watching the new building take place by the river. It's absolutely enormous. I've just kind of up close the other day, and even one level of it seems like a vast amount of exhibition space to fill. You've got quite a challenge on your hands filling this beautiful building up.
4: An exciting challenge, an amazing challenge.
0: And yeah.
4: When we open at the end of this year, we're going to open with 5 new exhibitions that will, I hope will really excite and engage our audiences. And one of those, of course, is Task Eternal, which is the biggest exhibition. And it's in, when you talk about the scale of the space, the exhibition space that it's going into is 18 metres clear height and over 2,000 square metres. So it's one of the largest exhibition spaces in Australia.
0: Yeah, absolutely massive. And that's just one level of the new building. I'm absolutely pumped to check it out. I do love a beautiful new public building. I'll ask you about how the Ultimo site is coming along as well soon. But yesterday, my colleague Declan Bowring, he's going to join us actually after 9 o'clock for the Sydney session today, he got a chance to preview the centrepiece of the opening exhibition, a piece of space history, Lisa.
4: Yeah, we are very, very fortunate. We've been working closely with this exhibition, Task Eternal. The whole idea of the exhibition is about the human ambition to get into the sky, whether that's planes to space to Mars. And so we've been working closely with the Smithsonian National Air and Space Museum, and they have very generously loaned us an Apollo boilerplate command module, number 1224. And it's the first time that an Apollo boilerplate has been presented in Australia, which is really exciting. But even more special is the fact that they've loaned it to us and entrusted

0: our conservation team to conserve it so it can go on display. And so our team has been working on the module for the last 6 months to prepare it to go on display at the end of the year.
1: It looks like it's an amazingly good nick, actually, for something that actually had more than 100 ignition tests, right?
0: Well, that's pre-conservation, so they've done a beautiful job. Sorry, that's post-conservation, so they've done a beautiful job. Yeah.
1: Tell us exactly what it was used for, this boilerplate. It looks like a pod, really.
0: Yeah, so it was there was a point in time pre-1967 when there was a fire that threatened to sort of derail the moon mission that was happening. And so they used this boilerplate in 1967 and 1968, and it was subjected to 102 ignition tests. And so that was to make sure that that it could actually leave Earth safely. And so it was very central to getting to that next step towards the moon. So it was tested a lot of times, and so it's very important in that sort of moon story.
1: Absolutely. And after the tragic situation with Apollo 1, with the fire there, they wanted to make sure that if humans were going to go up, that they did so in safety. And as we consider the resumption of the trips to the moon, we know the US is planning to send people back up. It's just remarkable to look at the fact that this could happen in the late 1960s with the technology of the day.
0: Exactly. And when you look at that object and think, you know, it's that size that, you know, humans went into that, not that exact object, but that size object to go to the moon. It's quite special to see an object like that in person.
1: Absolutely. We've got Lisa Havila with us, the CEO of the Powerhouse, talking about this remarkable boilerplate from the Apollo space missions, which is going to feature when the Powerhouse opens its doors at Parramatta later in the year. And I guess with a space that big, you said 18 metres vertical height, you can have aircraft on display, you can have all kinds of things on display.
0: And I was very lucky actually on Friday to see the 1914 Blériot from the Powerhouse collection being hung. And actually that's one of the world's earliest aircraft, and it was flown by the grandfather of Australian author Peter Carey. So there's some incredible Australian flight history that's in the exhibition as well.
1: Wow, yeah, I can see John Glenn's camera is going to feature in this exhibition as well. So, I mean, the Powerhouse has always been known as this centrepiece of technology from across the ages, the iconic steam engine we know from Ultimo. Is there a specific brief for Parramatta that's different from what's going to happen in Ultimo, or is it really just the whole scope of human culture and science?
0: Yeah, it really is. So we're a museum of applied arts and sciences, so we're going to work right across, you know, technology to creative practices. And with Powerhouse Parramatta, we've really tried to think about how we create a museum that has real impact and makes a real contribution to its communities. So there's very special elements of the museum, like the Lang Walker Family Academy, which includes 60-bed accommodation for regional and Western Sydney school kids to come and immerse themselves in STEM learning. There's programs like the Vitoco Kitchen, which will engage audiences with food and the science and culture of food. And so there's these exhibitions that will really showcase the collection, but then there'll be a whole range of industry programs and learning programs and community programs that will sit around those exhibitions.
1: Yeah, those lucky kids that are going to come and spend the night at the Powerhouse. There's plenty of room, I can say. So that's the sort of thing you remember your whole life, and that might well spark a lifelong interest in science and technology and applied arts and sciences. As you say, very exciting. So this is going to open its doors before the end of the year. And you can absolutely guarantee we'll be talking about it a lot here on 702 in the lead-up, Lisa. But how are things going on the Ultimo site? Because when I was a kid, that was one of my favourite places to go. And back in the day, all the major museums were clustered around the CBD, of course.
0: Yeah.
1: Nowadays, comes to Para too. But yeah, how's the old faithful coming along?
0: Well, the much-loved Powerhouse in Ultimo is going really well. So we've started the revitalisation of the buildings, and the construction work started in January. And so, yeah, progressing well. It's still got a couple of more years to go until we reopen the doors, but we're really excited to be doing that work and revitalising our much-loved museum here in Ultimo.
1: And so for the time being, it's just been Castle Hill where people can go and get a glimpse of this enormous collection that we have.
0: I really recommend a trip to Castle Hill on the weekend because the open storage collection, you can really engage with the Powerhouse collection in a way that you can't anywhere else. So it's really like up close and you can see thousands of objects. So it's a great experience.
1: But I'm particularly excited about the new Powerhouse Parramatta because it feels like that and some of the other new things going on, the revitalisation of the riverside, the notion that Parramatta is this river city where you do things on and around the river, I feel like that's going to be completely transformed by these new buildings opening up. I mean, the building there, the Powerhouse, is kind of in conversation really with the waterway next to it.
0: Yeah, the museum has been designed to actually, face the river, and it's that connection from Parramatta Square. There'll be a beautiful civic link connection all the way down through the museum to a major square that faces the river. So that beautiful public space will open when the museum opens, and I can't wait for people to experience that new green space that will come alongside the museum as well.
1: Yeah, we've got the light rail going strong, the metros
0: being built.
1: We're going to try and wangle our way to do a show from the Powerhouse at some point, Lisa. We'll try and sort things out. But and good to know people can spend the night.
0: We'll
1: get our people talking to your people. Lisa, have a great weekend, and thank you for previewing this exciting opening exhibition.
0: Oh, my pleasure, Tom. Thank you.
1: It's Lisa Havila there talking about the Apollo boilerplate, which will be the centrepiece of the opening exhibition at Powerhouse Parramatta. And if you want to go on the 702 ABC Sydney website, my colleague Declan Bowring has been down there and taken some photos if you want to have a look at what this thing looks like before you get the chance to see it in person. After the news, Ed Cavalli joins me to talk all things Cup Fever. The third place playoff is tomorrow morning. It's 8 o'clock.
2: Gavin Coote with ABC News. Three men will face court today charged over the abduction of two children in the state's Hunter region. Police say four men forced their way into a Muswellbrook home last month where a male occupant was assaulted. Two children aged 7 and 4 were also allegedly taken from the home before being found nearby, and a 36-year-old man was arrested. Further investigations led police to arrest three other men aged 33, 23 and 27. One Nation leader Pauline Hanson has refused to say whether she paid for her luxury Italian holiday at a Conservative conference in London. Europe correspondent Elias Kluwer reports.
3: Pauline Hanson has rubbed shoulders with British Conservatives at a swanky gala dinner which is being held for the Conservative Political Action Conference in London. Senator Hanson is due to speak on a panel on Saturday morning UK time, which will be her final engagement on a two-week visit to Britain, which also included an Italian holiday at a luxury resort in southern Italy where she was photographed with billionaire mining magnate Jenna Reinhart. When approached by the ABC, the senator refused to answer questions over who paid for the Italian sojourn.
4: Could I just did you pay for your holiday to Italy?
5: I'm going into...
3: Pauline Hanson has also been criticised for meeting with far-right anti-Islam campaigner Tommy Robinson.
2: US President Donald Trump says the US is being invaded by filthy air as he threatens Canada with tariffs over wildfires burning there. The BBC's Daniel Bush reports from Washington.
6: Smoke has drifted towards Detroit, Chicago, Washington and New York, leading to a political row between the US and Canada. President Trump said the U.S. was being invaded by filthy, polluted air. He accused Canada of willful negligence because of what he said was a failure to engage in basic forest management. Trump threatened to increase tariffs on Canada to cover the cost of the damage, but it's unclear if he has the authority to do so. The Premier of Ontario, Doug Ford, responded by saying that Canada had helped the U.S. manage wildfires in America in the past, and he suggested the Trump administration could assist the Canadian response this time.
2: Sydney Metro passengers are being warned to expect disruptions this weekend, with the M1 line closed as testing continues ahead of the Southwest Metro opening later this year. Replacement buses will operate between Tallawong and Chatswood, while track work will also affect parts of the Sydney Trains and light rail networks. Transport for New South Wales Acting Coordinator General Matt Longlan says anyone travelling this weekend should check for service changes before leaving home.
5: On the light rail network, we've got planned track work on the L2 Randwick line and the L3 Kingsford

0: Things like the alphabet, numbers, and what is through the window today. Current presenter Matt Backer has told News Radio the program found a very successful formula.
1: Schooling through play, that's all it is. And so the education principles are sort of hidden under this beautiful layer of make-believe and wonder with that slight Aussie humour.
0: Play School has been celebrating its anniversary with a new series on ABC iView, as well as a nationwide competition to design a new toy.
2: In the NRL, the Sydney Roosters have moved into second place after they held off a resilient Melbourne Storm side 14-6 in wet conditions at the Sydney Football Stadium. The Roosters scored 3 tries to 1, including Daniel Tupou's 195th career try in the 74th minute to seal the win. Roosters fill-in fullback Cody Ramsay has told ABC Sport it was a gutsy performance from his side.
3: They kicked early and they didn't really go away. They fought till the end and they got unlucky down there. That was poor from us on that last try. Like, that brings it to 14-12, so it got hairy there. But the boys got it done. I'm glad they got it done. We fought to the end.
2: Earlier, Cronulla Sutherland secured their third straight win after they defeated Newcastle 20-18 at Shark Park. In the weather, showers along the state's north coast, mostly sunny elsewhere. Currently in Sydney, it's 11 degrees on the coast, 12 degrees in the west. ABC News.
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7: We're not creative enough, and we're not positive enough.
8: It's coming home. It's coming home. It's coming.

0: It was 2 goals to Argentina, 1 goal to England. And nobody was happier about it than Ed Cavalier from Cup Fever. We'll talk to him in just a sec, previewing the third place playoff and the final between Argentina and Spain. Also, we're going to have tickets very soon to give away to some of the food tours at Bankstown Bites. We've got 4 double passes to give away. We gave away one set already just after 6 o'clock to the Dawn Patrol. And lots of delicious offerings coming up soon.
1: So many jokes, so many sneers.
0: Yep, so many jokes and so many sneers on Cup Fever, SBS's World Cup program. Ed Cavalier co-hosts with Santo Chilaro. Hello, Ed.
2: Hello, mate. Nice to speak to you. And why did you make me sit through that? You're absolutely right. Goodness me.
0: We like balance here at the National Broadcaster, Ed. That's what we're all about. Look, the glee, the glee. You weren't exactly disguising it, your joy at England's incredibly painful departure in the semi-final.
2: Well, as I always say, Dom, the best part of the World Cup is every 4 years we get to watch England get knocked out. And the reason for that is, you know, Dom, it's a funny one. You know, you've not followed this game as long as I have. And the English Premier League is the most lucrative league.
0: Yep.
2: And they seem to think now that that's parlayed for them being the best country at football. And as you know, there's nothing more patronising than an English football journalist talking to an Australian or talking to anyone from anywhere else in the world. And it is that sort of combination that, you know, it's a funny thing. People started to try and tell me that the neutrals of the world were going for England, but it's a bit like the galaxy going for the empire. It's a bit like rooting for the Do you know what I mean? It's a bit like rooting for the Death Star.
0: Yeah, it's like if the Ewoks. Oh, great, the Death Star's here in our system. This is exciting. What's going to happen?
2: The Wookiees looking up and going, geez, that's bright. That's interesting. So, you know, managing to nerd out there. So, yeah, look, I think a lot of the world was pretty happy that that England sort of got knocked out. But also, Dom, this is the final that is very much, you know, when you play for Spain, you play for a system. You play for the idea that, you know, the Dutch sort of, Johan Cruyff reinvented it in the 70s. And they all go through this Barcelona system. And they're very much claiming Lionel Messi because

0: Lionel Messi was, you know, 9 years old and doing keepy uppy on television as they chanted Maradona at him, and then went to Barcelona, as you know, as a very young teenager. And so they very much feel as though Lionel Messi is actually a product of the Spanish system.
1: He
0: and
1: is.
0: Also, you can't remember, Dom, but they all, well, he is, you're right. And they also tried to get him to play for Spain. And for a long time, even a lot of Argentinians, and there's a huge, fantastic Argentinian, you know, community in Sydney that's following this, following the Argentinian team.
1: Yeah.
0: He wasn't seen as, you know, like overly Argentinian, for want of a better phrase. But that's absolutely not the case now, because when you play for Argentina, you play for a cause. And that cause is both Argentina, the country, but it's also Lionel Messi. And, you know, Romero, one of their defenders, and anyone who follows the Premier League, Dom, knows that this is the great irony of the World Cup. You know, Tottenham Hotspur, who were happy to get rid of Ange because all he did was win them a trophy.
1: Oh, don't even get me started, Ed. I'm still fuming.
0: Anyway, but, you know, his great crime was that he won them a trophy for the first time in 30 years. But players that play for Spurs week in, week out, that they decry, the Spurs fans, they're in the final of the World Cup and they're playing like world beaters, Dom. It's such a strange situation that shows you just how much it genuinely means for particularly the Spanish, the Argentinian players, to put on that national shirt and represent the nation.
1: Well, this is the thing. As someone who grew up in the UK in the 80s, I remember watching the Hand of God goal in real time on TV, and the fury of England. They had another painful elimination at the hands of Argentina. There, the Beckham red card, all that sort of stuff. But no, I always found it really annoying. And so I'm with you. My colleague Craig Rucastle on Breakfast, I heard him the other day going, I think I'm almost supporting England in this. I'm not at all. No sympathy.
0: Wow.
1: And Ed, the notion that England get to field a team bothers me enormously. They're, what, a country of, 60 million people gets four different teams in the World Cup if they can make it. India and China, with a billion people, they get the one team if they can qualify.
0: Well, hang on, Don. You don't give FIFA any ideas. Because as you know, they are going to go to 64 teams in 12 years'
1: time.
0: And it will probably, and they will probably go back to the United States for a large part of that. And FIFA are desperate to try and find ways to find new teams that can go into this thing. And so you've just given them an idea. In 12 years' time, there's every chance that England could be lining up with two teams. Team David Beckham, where he gets to pick his team, and Team Posh Beckham, where she gets to pick hers.
1: Yeah, while looking incredibly bored throughout the whole thing.
0: Has anyone looked less happy to have the best free seats that literally every person in the world has been like mortgaging their second house or their first house or their cat or their dog or their third child to try and get to these games? And there's Victoria Beckham looking like it's an annoyance. Get her off the screen. It's unbelievable.
1: I mean, she likes being married to David Beckham, except for all the football, I think. Ed Cavalier's here.
0: You're right. From Cup Fever. Soccer, she'd be having a nice time.
1: Absolutely. now, look, you and Santo and the team, what a marathon effort you've done every night of the World Cup. What is it, show 34 or something now? You're absolutely pumping them out at a rate of knots on SBS On Demand. And on YouTube, you're getting a lot of love as well. Getting all the fun side of things. And my goodness, you found some gems from the commentators. Some of the verbal diarrhea that comes out of the mouths of commentators is pretty special stuff, Ed.
0: Yeah, absolutely. So you're absolutely right. And thank you for mentioning that. So Cup Fever, actually, SBS has moved us to the main channel for our finale, 8:30 on Sunday night.
1: Very good.
0: So, I'm deeply apologetic to Nazi megastructures, but you're going to have to wait a week, guys.
1: FIFA, really, isn't it?
0: It's so FIFA.
1: FIFA adjacent content, Nazi megastructures.
0: Very close. Lots of what's going on, Dom. As you know, a lot of these commentators they've brought over, some of them, they were desperate to get American voices on the soccer or the football or whatever they want to call it. And that's where they get into trouble. They get into trouble because they're getting people who don't really seem to watch football week in and week out. And you know what the tell is always, Dom? The tell is when they go to the crowd and they show someone from the NFL and that's the thing they know about. So I was watching one game where they were struggling to name the Swiss players. They were basically, you could hear them, you know, picking up the piece of paper and try to read Breel Embolo. And then they went to a shot of the crowd and you just hear an excited American go, oh, yes. Oh, yes. This is the third linebacker for the Baltimore Ravens. He had 1.2 tackles last year, and I remember seeing him at Florida State University, and I think the Swiss might have scored. Anyway, back to this boring nonsense.
1: Yeah, look, it's really funny. You've probably come across this info, Ed, but apparently Gianni Infantino, the president of FIFA, there's a rule that he must be featured whenever he's at the game, and he almost always is. There's apparently FIFA's broadcasters must have a shot of him and other VVIPs. So David Beckham, there's always going to be an image of him. Any sort of American celebrity up the back will be in the mix for the American audience. And so,
0: yes. We pointed this out the other day. We found the stipulation, and there has to be a cutaway of Gianni Infantino.
1: So funny.
0: And it has to be at a certain time. And, of course, they have to turn the stadium mics down in case there's booing. So that's the other job. The most important job at the World Cup, Dom, is the person who's riding the level so you can't hear the booing when Gianni Infantino is on the screen. And then it's the VVIPs. Mm. And they do... They desperately try. The poor commentators have to try and work in like a pun about them. And the other day, they had the game. It was the England game, and they had Louis Tomlinson from One Direction. So that tells you something about the English team. They can't even get the good members of One Direction to go to their game.
1: Harry Styles, nowhere to be seen.
0: No, not pictured. Not pictured, Harry Styles. And the commentator said, and there's Louis Tomlinson, who is once in One Direction, and all the possessions going in one direction at the moment. Oh no.
1: Yeah, that's pretty special. I think my favourite has been the American coverage. So they've got in Thierry Henry, one of my favourite players of all time, as an Arsenal fan. Zlatan Ibrahimovic, who's comedy gold, alongside a guy called Alexi Lalas, who played for the US MNC at one point. But the utter disdain that Henry and Ibrahimovic find it quite hard to conceal it at times. And they're doing all this amazing ball juggling kind of on camera, and Alexi's just not taking part in that kind of stuff.
0: No, it's very funny, Dom, and because the other thing that, it's funny you point that out because a lot of people have noticed it, but also you've got to remember is that they brought those other two in for this tournament. So Alexi Lalas has been doing that show to basically zero viewership for probably 15 years. The World Cup comes around, they go, oh, do you know Thierry Henry? He's like, yeah, I've heard about him. So Thierry comes
1: in.
0: And he's that. Thierry calls in. So he brings it. He starts putting down Alexi as soon as he starts talking. And Lalas is like, right, now I'm second banana. And then they bring in Zlatan Ibrahimovic, who very famously, remember, when he moved to Los Angeles for Major League Soccer, he said, Los Angeles, welcome to Zlatan. So that gives you an idea of how he sees himself.
1: Yes.
0: And then the second that Lalas starts speaking, he just says, no, that's wrong. And then Terry says, no, that's wrong. And it's one of those funny, it's a real back-in-your-box chocolate moment. But it's sort of tough to watch, because Lalas is sort of like this now basically a buffoon as these two, hardcore experts just put him in his place the whole time. So it's quite tough to watch, to be honest.
1: It's, the dynamic's much more convivial on Cup Fever. Ed Cavalier, who co-hosts the show with Santo Chilaro, is with us. Yes. This is SBS's Fun Side of the World Cup. It's been enormous fun. Now, look, we've got a duty to do, Ed. We've got to pay tribute to those eliminated from our sweepstake. We did it on day one. Darren from Vancouver had Switzerland, who were very good, but not quite good enough. Yes. Marianne from Bury, Norway. I thought Norway might do a little bit better.
0: Yeah, they had their worst game at the time when they couldn't have it. But did you see that Erling Haaland, who was the breakout star of the tournament, he returned home to Norway and he only took one souvenir from America that he was carrying. Did you see what that was?
1: No.
0: He had a stuffed raccoon.
1: Oh.
0: That was the only thing a taxidermied raccoon. So it means that his first media appearance after starring at the World Cup was on Border Security Norway.
1: That's
0: was
1: his fantastic. First Bringing in contraband. I must say him... For a man who is so supremely coordinated, I mean, I've been watching him for years. He's an absolute force of nature.
0: Yeah.
1: Him doing the drumming in the Norwegian fans rowing, he looked so unco. It was a delight. Don't we need a celebration like that? I mean, the rowing was really inspiring. What can we do as Australian fans to have this sort of moment?
0: Well, I'm nervous that if Pauline Hanson becomes Prime Minister, our celebration is going to be turned back the boats, and I don't think that's got the same ring to it.
1: Oh, my goodness, yeah. Getting the dinghy out there. I'm not sure. Maybe a beer snake. Maybe we can bring the beer snake to the World Cup in 2030.
0: Oh, Dom, that's a fantastic idea. We leave the ground with our beer snake and see how many people we can get on either side of it. Like the old beer ad, I won't mention a brand, where there were just people carrying logs for 3 minutes. Now that is something we can get behind.
1: It could be like a conga line. Everyone could join. That would be enormous.

0: immensely fun. So, yeah, Marianne from Berry was Norway, Mark in Oatley was France, and Rob from Bonnyrigg got the short straw from Ed Cavalier's perspective of England. Football is not going home. England's going home.
1: England's going home.
0: Still in the mix, Kylie from the Central Coast with Argentina and Judy in Sylvania with Spain. So, Ed, who are you tipping in the France-England third-place tussle?
1: Yeah, France and England third place tussle. So these are going to be the players that have not had any game time yet. So they've got two motivations, Dom. They've either got to play in this third place game, which no one wants to do, but also they're sort of still in the shop window. So we're starting to see some of the crazy spending that comes out of the World Cup. So, you know, Switzerland's best player just got a record transfer. So we're starting to see that. Even our very own Patrick Beach, it looks like he's going to sign a contract with a team in the French First Division, which is absolutely fantastic.
0: He was so good. Breakout player of the Socceroos.
1: Yeah, absolutely fantastic. And so glad that he got a move to Europe. I think that the French will just, as you know, the French aren't that keen on the English. So I think they're actually going to pump them. I think it's going to be an absolute thrashing. Yeah. I think France is going to thrash them. And also, you know, to get nerdy again, this World Cup is France versus everybody. There's 100 players that were born in France that are playing at this World Cup.
0: Goodness.
1: That's four full squads, Dom. So even so, France's best player, though, Olise, not best player, but one of their best players, he was raised in London and could have played for England, but chose France. So there's still a lot, as if the French and the English didn't have enough to, you know, to worry about enough history. So there's just a little sidebar for people to watch, the treatment of Olise if he's on the field. So I think France will do it there. But I hope you're going to ask me about the final, because I've got some, you know, some compatriots in Sydney, that some Argentinian old school friends of mine. And I think that basically Spanish believe their system is superior. They believe that they can create Lionel Messi. They have a new one, Lamine Yamal, in the photograph doing the rounds, of course, of Lionel Messi bathing him.
0: Yes,
1: when he
0: was it's a great photo.
1: It's quite incredible. So that basically is the idea, that their idea is, yeah, that's fine. You can have one of them, but we can create 11 of them. And we our system is superior to what our system is superior to your passion. And then on the Argentinian side of things, Romero said the other day that we will die out there. We will leave our soul out there. And they're the only ones that mean it, Dom, because every time the Scaloni puts up the board and they bring on an Argentinian, the players, you see them on the opposition, they look across and here comes another tattooed maniac from Argentina that wants to kill you. And we'll do it if given the opportunity. This gives you an idea of Argentina just quickly. So Simeone played in the most recent game against England. He played as a left winger. He had no shots on target. Mm. He had no crosses, and he had 9 fouls. Probably no, it was 11 fouls. He fouled 11 English players.
0: What a pro.
1: He got a standing ovation from the Argentinians when he came off.
0: This is the son of the late, great, the former player, now coach of Atleti, Diego Simeone, I think. All right, so you're backing passion over the system. Spain's defence are remarkable, though. Got to say, shut France down. Silence Kylian Mbappe for 90 minutes.
1: Which is not something that they were worried about, because it's basically the Barcelona defence with a bit of, you know, with a sprinkling of other sides. And he's been terrible for Real Madrid. And part of the reason he's been terrible for Real Madrid is particularly, you know, when he has to play Barcelona, is because they've just seen this game before. They've seen, when you go to La Liga and you're playing Barcelona, there's always a flashy fast forward. They're used to that type of thing, Dom. So that doesn't faze them. What can faze them is what Argentina do, which is all through the middle. It's all through the middle. And then they've got history's greatest genius, footballing genius, on their side, the Argentinians. And I don't care what they say. The Spanish know that, and the Spanish will have either played him or looked up to him for 15 years. And I think that will honestly be the difference. I think I'm probably going to be wrong, but I just feel as though Lionel Messi, Dom, he's got that, you know, he's got Guy Sebastian, Australian Idol, season one guy.
0: Can't stop him.
1: You know? Yeah, Angels brought him here, and they will carry him off into the sunset.
0: Well, he found another level. Yeah, he found another level against England, and
1: he really did.
0: It was incredible. So, look, if Messi is on song, and if the rest of the team lift themselves, it'd be hard to beat them. But Spain, your brain says Spain, your heart says Argentina, I guess. In the final, we'll see how it all goes. Enjoy your final two runouts, Ed. Or are you on a Monday night?
1: No, we.

0: finished on there because we believe once the final's on, that then our job is done. So, yeah, thank you, everyone, thus far. But, yes, SBS, the main channel, SBS Cup. So Cup Fever, myself and Santo, we're going an hour long. It's blown out. So we've got, yes, we've got best of, we've got a lot to analyse. So thank you for having me on at 8:30 Sunday night on SBS. You can see the finale of Cup Fever.
1: It's been an absolute pleasure. So the ultimate curtain raiser for, forget the halftime show, which is going to kind of ruin the final.
0: Oh, my goodness.
1: But the pre-final show, 8:30 on Sunday night. Congrats to you and Santo on this massive effort. It's been enormous fun, and thanks for joining us.
0: Always a pleasure. Thanks, mate.
1: Ed Cavalier there from Cup Fever.
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1: Yes, that sounds like a lot of fun, that podcast. Great text in here from Alan. I didn't share with Ed before he went. Australian fans should celebrate with the Ray Gun kangaroo hop. Great idea, although would Ray Gun sue? I don't know. You never know with Ray Gun. I don't think she was a big fan of the musical done ostensibly about her career, but then changed to breaking the musical.
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1: We love to keep you across all the events on in Sydney, and Simone Wetton will join us again shortly to give us her rundown of what is on. And she's often talked about the Genesian Theatre, which you probably know was in the CBD for a long time, has recently moved to Roselle, leaving a beautiful venue there, a deconsecrated church that's been a performing space for decades. And it was renamed the Divine Playhouse. I was actually talking about this last week, I think, with it's either Simone or Joe Hardy from the music side of things. But there's been a bit of a controversy about some of the shows on at the Divine Playhouse. To comment, someone who's featured extensively in our program, he's done a couple of Sydney sessions, the founder of the Odd Culture Group, which runs venues across Sydney, but also intimately involved in the Nighttime Industries Association. He's the vice chair, in fact, James Thorpe. Good morning.
6: Morning, Dom. How are you?
1: Very well. Thanks for joining us. So the Divine Playhouse, this hasn't been a church for a very long time, but the fact that it was at one point has got some people up in arms about some of the shows that have been on.
6: Yeah, absolutely. There's been protests by fringe far-right Christian groups outside the theatre. The Instagram and Google profiles of the theatre have been brigaded and taken down. And concerningly, you know, most concerningly, the landlord, who is a multi-million dollar developer who plans to turn the site into a $55 million suite of luxury apartments, has this week issued a breach notice and terminated the Playhouse's lease on the grounds that it was engaging in offensive trade. And what they mean by that is they were offending Christians.
1: And so you've argued in the Guardian that people who might be offended by particular kinds of content don't necessarily have the right to shut it down.
6: Yeah, that's right. And in the piece, I sort of argue that it's an inflection point for the sort of society that we want. The uncomfortable bargain that we make in a liberal democracy is that, you know, I agree to be able to say what I can say freely. And in exchange for that, I have to cop when speech from others, whether that be religious groups or anyone that I don't agree with, I agree not to silence those voices. There's no issue with protesting and, you know, running the cause up through the media and saying your piece. But when speech can lead to eviction, especially in a city like Sydney, which we know has a crisis of affordable creative spaces and is still reeling from the effects of the lockout laws, which saw a lot of our stages and creative spaces just completely decimated. City of Sydney last year ran a creative space survey that said that 57% of creatives in Sydney were considering leaving the city because they can't find spaces to do their work or perform.
1: Well, it is very hard to run a venue in Sydney. I know as part of a team that tried to do that at one point, I wasn't one of the main movers in that, but it was really hard to make ends meet for us, and COVID did for us. And so, yeah, it's, I guess, particularly if you get funding and the funding gets pulled and so on, and then your landlord kicks you out, what do you do then?
6: 100%. And like, you know, we operate 7 venues in Sydney. We know what the rents are. They're insanely high. You know, in the CBD, sometimes you're paying north of $1,000 per square meter per year for a space that, you know, in a similar spot in Perth or Melbourne, maybe half of that. It's difficult running a business in Sydney, let alone, you know, queer communities that are somewhat in diaspora, like our cis gay, you know, club and party scene is pretty well serviced, but there isn't, you know, a bricks and mortar club or creative art space for members of the Flinter community, like, or gay women. So these communities operate in sort of in diaspora, in, from temporary pop-up to temporary pop-up. And with temporary pop-ups, as you would know, come exorbitant costs. So in addition to copping rents, the most expensive part of operating a venue, in my experience, is just getting the bloody thing open in the first place. You spend all your money and then you spend years waiting for it to come back in.
1: And in the past, Sydney's been fairly tolerant of a wide range of, not everyone might agree with this, but there certainly is quite a lot of queer culture in Sydney compared to how things used to be, or perhaps compared to other places. Mm. There's particularly under the broader umbrella of Mardi Gras and the new space Qtopia that's opened recently, that's had during Pride Month, had so many events really revitalising Oxford Street. And we've talked for so many years about how sadly dead Oxford Street has been for a long time, and they're kind of bringing it back. I mean, how much of this is about the church as the space, or the former church, James? Can Divine Playhouse potentially find somewhere else to do what they had planned to do?
6: Yeah, and it's funny, you know, the Premier surprisingly and somewhat unhelpfully made this comment that there are thousands of other spaces that he found it hard to believe that they couldn't find somewhere more appropriate. And, you know, as someone who knows Kat Dopper and the team behind Divine Playhouse, I know that they literally toiled for years and years trying to find a space for this thing. Like, it was supposed to originally be in the old Verona theater in Paddington, and that sort of like fell over, as these things do. Mm. You know, we're talking about a period of years just to find a place. You know, I remember Kat saying to me that she would search commercialrealestate.com.au every day, just trying to like find a space that could be used in this way. And yeah, it takes 2 or 3 years. So to say that there are thousands of places out there just waiting for someone to sign a lease is just totally disconnected from reality and a bit disingenuous, to be honest.
1: Well, the Premier would be in a position to potentially make something happen on that front, I suppose, as someone who presumably controls quite a lot of public space.
6: Yeah, absolutely. But he seems unaware of the problem that creative spaces are in crisis in New South Wales.
1: Someone's texted in, there's a bottle shop in a former Salvation Army building in Haberfield. Let's have a social media pile on. So, look, there's a broader question here about the right to object to content shows that you find offensive. I mean, people can express their views, of course, but then what happens as a result of that has been interesting to watch play out in this debate. And as you say, James, I think we can all agree that Sydney's nighttime economy is still quite fragile, given the vast expense in our city and the challenges that we've had doing anything other than pokies for a venue has been very challenging for many, many years. Thank you for sharing these ideas with us. We'll see how the debate over the Divine Playhouse and the future of that group plays out in the weeks ahead. Thanks for your time.
6: Thanks, Dom.
1: James Thorpe there, founder of the Odd Culture Group of venues. His piece about this is up at the Guardian website. Let us know what you think. 0467 922. 702 is the text line. Our number is 1300 222 702. As we say, good morning to Gavin Coote.
5: Good morning, Dom. Making news this hour, police are appealing for information after an elderly woman was seriously injured after being hit by a car on Sydney's North Shore yesterday. Emergency services responded to reports of a crash involving a pedestrian on the westbound lanes of Boundary Street near Archbold Road at Roseville just after 5:30 p.m. Police say an 87-year-old woman was struck by an unknown vehicle described as a dark colour sedan, and she was taken to hospital where she was treated for a fractured leg. Anyone with CCTV or dash cam footage is being urged to contact North Shore Police or Crime Stoppers. The state psychiatrist union says there needs to be a complete reset of the state's approach to mental health as the government reviews the care of a man charged over the alleged murder of a Sydney grandfather. Coram Ash was discharged from a mental health hospital months before the alleged attack on a 78-year-old man last Saturday. The state's Rural Fire Service is sending teams of logistics and fire management specialists to help battle wildfires in the United States. Smoke from fires in Canada and the northern Minnesota region continue to blanket parts of the country, creating hazardous air quality. And Australia's longest-running children's program, Play School, is today marking 60 years since its first TV broadcast. Over that time, dozens of presenters have taught children things like the alphabet, numbers, and what is through the window today. And Dom, more news at 9.
7: Gavin, have you ever had the chance to cameo on Play School? I think you'd be brilliant.
5: I would love that. That would just be delightful. That and Behind the News would have to be on the bucket list, but no, I have not, I'm afraid. Have you?
7: No, absolutely not. I've been well away from it. It is a dream for anyone who works for the Australian Broadcasting Corporation.
5: It's amazing. I mean, my favourite growing up was Colin Buchanan. He was just incredible. Noni was on there as well,
7: no,
5: wasn't
7: she? No, of course. Noni was in an institution. Yeah,
5: incredible.
7: Noni was a big part of my childhood, absolutely. Don Spencer at the keyboard, all
5: yes.
7: Sort of stuff.
5: Oh, and the CDs and cassettes back then. We had cassettes and, obviously the Ning Nang Nong was an absolute classic, still holds up. So, yeah.
7: Oh, I've been raising my kids on the Play School. I think my youngest daughter could actually sing the kind of main bit of Twinkle Twinkle before she could speak. She was humming along to Play School. So brainwashed from a very early age with all things ABC.
5: Amazing. Does the rocket clock still feature on the modern show?
7: Someone tell me. I haven't watched it in a while. Yeah. Let us know. Is the rocket still there? 0467 922 702. The people will know. If it's not there, Gavin Coots, the man to bring it back. Thanks, Gavin.
5: Thanks, Dom.
7: In a few moments, Simone Wetton's list of all the things to do in Sydney.
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7: Yes, the timing of the last few matches has seen the decisive moments taking place during 7:02 Breakfast. So they've been flicking the switch to football mode. I'm looking forward to wrapping up the World Cup myself, actually, with Drive on Monday. So I'll catch you there. In the meantime, however, we step out once again. Get

0: you any time in Sydney, you've got a good chance of bumping into Simone Wetton, who sees more shows than just about anybody. Selflessly going to shows and telling us what's good. Hello, Simone.
1: Hello. And which was your favourite window in Play School, by the way?
0: Oh, my goodness. I mean, I'm a square guy.
1: Simone, okay. What can I say? I was a bit of the arched girl.
0: Oh, yeah. I see. Right. Yeah. There you go.
1: I love the arch window. I think the diamond came in a few...
0: I'm trying to remember what they all are. Claudia says arch, duh, as though it's obvious.
1: Yeah, exactly.
0: I've keep mentioning, just before we go into this, I just keep forgetting to mention that the Festival of Froth, Simone, which is the body surfing competition, 24th to 25th of July, registration's closed today. And so next Saturday there'll be the Frivolous Festival of Froth at Avalon Beach. So festivalofroth.org if people want to register for that.
1: Sounds like you need a coffee with that, though. A bit of froth on your coffee.
0: A little cappuccino. Yeah. Let's talk Rigoletto at the Opera House.
1: Oh, yes, please. Well, look, this is starting next week, and Verdi's Rigoletto, sung in Italian. This is the production by Elijah Mashinsky. It'll be on at the Opera House. It's got those key opera ingredients in that recipe of royalty, devotion, lust, revenge, loyalty, and of course that famous La Donna e Mobile. So that's conducted by Sesto Quattrini, and it's starting at the Opera House. I think it's on Tuesday night, so I'll go and see it and tell you what it's like.
0: Very nice.
1: But opera at the moment is The Merry Widow. Beautiful, sparkling, fun comic opera and sung in English. And while I was watching it, I did think to myself, you know, if I was a tourist coming into Sydney watching this, I think, you know, everything would have landed at once. It was just such good fun. And Julie Goodwin in the lead as the young widow, Hannah Glavari, and Alexander Lewis's Danilovich, the avowed non-marrier, set in Paris in the 1920s. So that is The Merry Widow. And also the Opera House runs great opera hits. These are sort of like little bite-sized popular tunes from Bizet, Mozart, Puccini, Verdi, 90 minutes, and that's on until the 16th of August. That little program comes, you know, through the year with different opera singers. And again, one of those things that if you did want to take someone to that had come from another country and you thought, oh, I don't want to take them to a whole big opera, this is pretty special, those little great opera hits. So there you go.
0: And now, speaking of great opera hits, I managed to track a bit of this down. This is probably one of the most famous arias imaginable. La Donna e Mobile. The Donna's on her mobile, I think it means in Italian.

0: That's a good ad for Rigoletto coming up. That's my Lanza's version. As Simone Whetton tells us what's on in Sydney. Now, the Australian Youth Orchestra is in action.
1: That's right. Their concert Brave New Worlds is on tomorrow at 2, conducted by Antony Hermas, featuring Beethoven's Eroica Symphony, Shostakovich's first cello concert. Look, it's, you know, a big high-voltage concert to warm up your Sunday afternoon, so catch that at City Recital Hall tomorrow at 2. Over at the Lyric Theatre, Anastasia finishes tonight. This is the musical with Georgina Hobson in the lead role, Rhonda Birchmore and Nancy Hayes. So if you haven't seen it, you've only got one more night. You mentioned the Midwinter Festival in Parramatta, which finishes today. They've also got the festival at the Rocks. This is the Christmas in July, and there's quite a lot of mulled wine. So if that's what you're after.
0: I am.
1: Yeah, good, good. Fire Pit Cinema there has open air screenings with blankets. I'm not sure if they're electric blankets. Wouldn't that be nice? and Campbelltown's Chill Fest finishes this weekend at Koshigaya Park, and they've got great ice rinks and rides for the kids. So a lot of Christmas in July, you know, winter festivals happening.
0: I'm assuming that the Chill Fest in Campbelltown isn't featuring the chill out compilations I used to listen to in the 90s, but I'm sure it's a lot of fun.
1: Oh, no, but I reckon that'd be good.
0: Would be good. Would be good. Now, Man on Fire, this is happening at Bunnedon.
1: It is. And look, I just thought, look, if you're waking up and you think, oh, I'd like it to go on a bit of a drive. This is the latest exhibition, Visions of Nebuchadnezzar. It brings Arthur Boyd's iconic Nebuchadnezzar series together with Australian contemporary artist Sean Gladwell's works. And Australian artist Arthur Boyd produced this work or these works in the UK in the 60s, depicting the Bible story of King Nebuchadnezzar, who's exiled in the wilderness. And Sean Gladwell has responded to this with his works and looking at, well, how masculinity is tested and transformed. We're getting a few of these sort of exhibitions. They've had them at Nunangula where you have I won't say an old master, but effectively, you know, a former great who's no longer alive, and then current artists responding to it. And it really makes a great talking point as you look at these artworks. So head to Bundanon in the Shoalhaven for Man on Fire. And then in the Blue Mountains, they always have great things on. I know they've got the Big Sweat coming up in August. We'll talk more about that later, but that'll be every sauna available in the Blue Mountains. But this weekend, the Blue Mountains Musical Society has Joseph and the Technicolor Dreamcoat musical on at the Blue Mountains Theatre in Springwood. Opera Lyrica presents Strauss's Die Fledermaus at Springwood High. One of my favourite venues, the Mount Vic Flicks, is screening Olivia Wilde's The Invite. Oh, what a movie. A very awkward dinner party. Two couples in the same apartment block with an epic fail right at the start with a charcuterie plate and a souffle that don't work. it's a sort of a current take, I thought, on Who's Afraid of Virginia Woolf. It's got Seth Rogen, Olivia Wilde directs and stars in it, Penelope Cruz and Ed Norton. And, oh, look, there are just moments there, Dom, where you watch it and you go, oh, they're going there. Oh, yeah, they're going there.
0: That
1: okay.
0: Sounds fun.
1: Yeah, so that's the invite.
0: And Penelope Cruz, who's been seen constantly at the World Cup, along with Javier Bardem supporting Spain, probably be at the final.
1: Good, yeah. Well, see her on screen and also, you know, the World Cup. And finally, at Hazelhurst at the Arts Centre, Millie Janides is an artist and she has an exhibition there where the work is really looking at the artist's sensations, and the artist uses lost keys, frayed curtains and all sorts of little bits and pieces to slide across the canvas. So if you're around the Hazelhurst Arts Centre area in Gaimea, head there and, you know, have a nice coffee at the cafe.
0: Sounds delightful. Thank you very much, Simone. We'll catch you next weekend.
1: I'll see you soon.
0: Simone Whetton there with all the things that are happening in Sydney. It is 17 minutes to 9 o'clock here on 702 Saturday Breakfast. Dom Knight with you. In a few moments, everything that's happening at Bankstown Bites, and we have more food tours to give away, 4 double passes. If you want to get along, all you need to do is tell me where you would take someone visiting Sydney on a food tour. 1-300-222-702, 1-300-222-702. You've got a call to win, 4 double passes to Bankstown Bites next Saturday, and it sounds enormously fun. I'm genuinely disappointed I can't enter this because, you know, I work here. So where would you take someone for a food tour in Sydney? We gave away one this morning to George, who was talking about the delights of Syrian food in Fairfield. your chance to win and a chat with the mayor of Bankstown in just a few moments. Here are the Mama and the Puppers, Dreaming of California.

0: Mamas and the Papas on Saturday Breakfast. Dom Knight with you at 13 minutes to 9. Well, in the coming week, a delight for foodies and fans of big public events in the middle of winter, because Bankstown Bites is back and it's bigger than ever. They've even got a dinner crawl happening on Wednesday night, as well as the famous food tours. And we're giving away 4 double passes in the next little while. So make sure you ring and tell us where you would take a visitor to Sydney for a food tour if you want the chance to go on one yourself. Bilal El-Hayek joins us, Mayor of Canterbury Bankstown. Good morning.
1: Morning. How are you going?
0: I'm so good. This Bankstown Bites gets bigger every year.
1: Yeah, it's a fantastic event today. This year we're celebrating the 21st years of Sydney's favourite food festival. Obviously, it's a true showcase of our city's diversity, creativity, and, of course, our culinary talent.
0: I must say, I first got to go to it, in 2012, and there are many foodie districts in Sydney, but Bankstown has such a broad range of places next to each other. You walk down the main street,

0: you're really getting pretty much a highlights tour of some of the great foodie countries in the world. And so that concentration of great things is a pretty rare and special thing.
1: Oh, that's something we pride ourselves in. Obviously, Canterbury Bankstown is one of the most multicultural communities in the country, and we're proud of everything we have, especially our food, whether it's Vietnamese food, Lebanese food, Korean food, Chinese, Pakistani, Bengali, Italian, Spanish. It's just that, you know, I tell people all the time, instead of traveling the world to try the different food and see the different cultures, you only have to come to Canterbury Bankstown because we have the best multicultural community in the country.
0: So there's four double passes we've got to give away, and just to give people a sense of some of the things on offer at Bankstown Bites. And of course, you can do your own food tour and wander around and look at what looks good. But the official ones are starting to sell out on the Canterbury Bankstown Bankstown Bites website. But there's we're giving away double passes to this Tempting Sensations food tour, where the winners get to try crispy pork bun mi, Vietnamese dessert, and half shell mussels. Then there's Captivating Flavors, which is Lebanese pizza, seafood pancake, and smoothies. Maybe a Korean seafood pancake, I'm not sure. Craving Tastes, you get Lebanese pizza, rice rolls, and purple rice yogurt, which I like very much. And then Secret Eats, you're having Vietnamese rolls, tom yum soup, and grapefruit plum green tea. So just a bit of a sample there. Bilal, some of the things on offer.
1: Absolutely. It's going to be, there is a number of tours obviously happening. So anyone, any of your listeners, please sign up, or you can win one of those passes, those four passes. But at the same time, let's not forget the main event is next Saturday, kicking off from 12 p.m. all the way till 6 p.m. Obviously, it's going to be a huge day. It will attract more than 20,000 people. And there's also a bit of a mini event that kicks off on Friday night from 5 p.m. till 9 o'clock down at Griffith Park in Bankstown. Obviously, there will be so many sizzling street food, live music, two big fire pits to keep visitors warm at night as well. And then the following day, obviously, the mini market, kids workshops, cultural performance, and, of course, as you mentioned, those tours throughout the town centres. Let's not forget, I would love for you and your listeners to try, obviously, Labuza. It's traditional Lebanese ice cream, gelato ice cream. It is absolutely fantastic as well. So there's a lot happening that day. If you love your food, like I do, please head to Bankstown Bites.
0: I think it unites us in Sydney. So, I mean, any day of the week you can go to Bankstown and get this incredible diversity of food. But there's also stalls and food trucks that pop up just for Bankstown Bites. I'm looking at some of the list here. We've got gourmet marshmallows, gnocchi, there's wood-fired pizza, tapas, paella, bubble tea, crepes, and representing my ancestry, fish and chips makes it into the list as well. So there's a bit of everything, even the kind of Anglo fish and chips is on offer.
1: Yeah, just listening to you now, I haven't had my breakfast, makes me very hungry. So,
0: I know.
1: I'm on the road and I'm struggling at the moment.
0: Yeah, but my mouth was watering when we started talking about this at 6 o'clock in the morning. Look, it sounds
1: let's
0: really
1: not
0: fun.
1: Let's forget our celebrity obviously, MC, and there'll be some demonstrations from, you know, some stars from MasterChef and so on and so forth.
0: Yep.
1: So it's going to be a huge day next Saturday. So please come down Griffith Park, 12 p.m. till 6 p.m. and bring your family and friends, great family environment.
0: Barbecue masterclass, all kinds of other things on, and lots of stuff for kids too. So it's going to be a massive one. Really looking forward to that. And I'm sure we'll chat about it next weekend. But thank you very much for joining us to talk us through the highlights. We're going to give away some passes.
1: Thanks very much. Have a great day.
0: That's Bilal Al-Hayek, the mayor of Canterbury Bankstown, talking about Bankstown Bites. Four double passes on offer. And let's not forget, by the way, the pink buses still are in operation, but very soon you'll be able to catch the metro to Bankstown starting in October. So it'll be a very fast and modern run if you're on the metro line and you can get down there. Or, hey, maybe it's a short walk from where you are, depending on where you live in Sydney. 1300 222 702. Let's give away the Tempting Sensations food tour. First of all, let's see if we've got some good entrants for this. Let's go with Mary Louise on the Central Coast. Hi, Mary Louise. Oh, whoops, no, I've forgotten how the phone system works. There we go, it's take two. Hi, Mary Louise.
2: Hi, how are you doing?
0: There we go, that's done it. Where would you, if someone was coming to Sydney, where would you take them on a food tour and what would you eat?
2: I would take them down around that sort of greater Haymarket area. just to do all of the different Asian cuisines, to do Malaysian, to do Japanese, to do, go down into Thai town. Just so many options available there with so many different flavours.
0: Is there a favourite favourite particular meal you'd order?
2: Probably off to Mamax, Malaysian, and have the satay skewers and the bread and the, all of the dips and their lamb, and over at Kuri Kuri in Haymarket for just very, very simplistic Japanese food, really affordable, but just so much flavour.
0: Yeah, look, in terms of the East Streets of Sydney, that's one of the oldest and best, Dixon Street and surrounds there in Haymarket. I know it very well. Mary Louise, you can go along to Tempting Sensations. How about that? You're going to have crispy pork bun mi Vietnamese dessert and half shell mussels. Good on you.
2: Amazing.
0: Thank you very much. 1-300-222-702 if you want to try and get on this one. We've got Patrick in Marrickville. Let's see what you can offer us. Hi, Patrick.
3: Morning, Dom. How are you doing?
0: Where are we going?
3: We are going to beautiful downtown Marrickville.
0: Fantastic. What are we eating?
3: Well, any number of different things, but Marrickville pork spring rolls, the legendary, is amongst the best.
0: Yeah, it's spread its wings all over Sydney, that chain, so a bit of bun me. Anything to drink?
3: One or 27 microbreweries that you could choose from. Grifter would be the one that I'm heading to.
0: It feels like, yeah, every week another microbrewery opens up in Marrickville.
3: Well, I think, yeah, that's true, and occasionally some close along the way as well.
0: Yeah, it's true. Enjoy them while they last. Excellent. Thank you very much for that, Patrick. Why don't we send you to Captivating Flavours? That's Lebanese pizza, seafood, pancake and smoothies. You want to head along to that?
3: I would love to, Dom. Thank you very much.
0: Going to get some of the people to ring in on Saturday and find out what they have had the chance to enjoy. 1-300-222-702. We're giving away double passes. We've got four up for grabs for the food tours, the official ones from Bankstown Bites. We just heard from the mayor, Bilal Al-Hayek. It is 5 minutes to nine here on 702 ABC Sydney. And we're talking about some of the great places you can go. Let's go to Hari from Thornlea. Hi, Hari.
4: Oh, hello, Dom. How are you?
0: I'm well. Where are you taking us?
4: Well, I'm taking you to Vigram Street, Harris Park, you know?
0: I know it well. Delicious. But what are we going to eat? There's, I don't know, 30-odd restaurants there.
4: I think the one thing I would like you to taste, or I'll get you to taste, are the jalebis, fresh jalebis from Taj, you know, because they are almost one of the oldest Indian restaurants, and their jalebis are the best. Even friends who come from India, they call back and say, oh, I remember the jalebis we had at Taj, you know.
0: Because that's high praise.
4: Yes, yes.
0: Well, Narendra Modi himself has been in Sydney recently, and on a recent visit, he was talking about the delights of Little India too. So even the Prime Minister is praising it. But I have had jalebis in Harris Park. There was a robot making them somewhere, and very, very nice and fresh. So that's a great option. Thank you very much.
4: Thank you. Thank you, Dom.
0: Would you like to head to the Bankstown next weekend to try Lebanese pizza, rice rolls and purple rice yogurt?
4: Yes, of course.
0: All right. We'll send you along to the Bankstown Bites Craving Tastes food tour. Hold on the line.
4: Thank you very much.
0: Fantastic. And we've got Sharon in Menai. Hello, Sharon in Menai.
5: Good morning, Dom. How are you doing?
0: I'm very well. Where are we going for our food tour?
5: Well, I'd actually go to Bankstown.
0: Oh, you would? Okay.
5: because there is just, as you were saying, such variety there. On the southern side of the railway station, there's great banh mi, there's barbecued duck, good manouche.
0: I love manouche, yeah.
5: So many choices and so many different cultures. It is. You've choices open to you.
0: Yep. Have you ever, though, had grapefruit plum green tea?
5: I haven't.
0: You haven't? Well, you need to get back to Bankstown. You can next weekend. We'll send you to the Secret Eats food tour, and you can get Vietnamese rolls, Tom Yum soup, which is one of my all-time favourites, the Thai hot and sour soup, and some grapefruit plum green tea. You can report back.
5: Sounds fabulous.
0: Thank you, Sharon. Hold the line. We'll get your details as well. And thank you to all the other callers. Sorry we can't accommodate you, but hey, just jump on the pink buses to Bankstown, enjoy Bankstown Bites, and plenty of things to sample. Take us to the news. Here's Paul Kelly. This song's from Young Einstein. Remember that? Yeah. Yahoo Serious with vertical hair. It's called Dumb Things.

0: After the news, Sydney session, my colleagues Declan Bowring and Nandini Deer will join us to talk about some of the big news in Sydney from this past week. Declan's been to the new powerhouse Parramatta. He's going to report back to us. Plus, the gig guide with our own Joe Hardy.
1: And I get all your good advice. Never stops me from going through these things twice.
0: News time.
2: Gavin Coote with ABC News. Authorities in Laos have charged the owner of a distillery over a mass methanol poisoning which killed two Australian teenagers in 2024. Southeast Asia correspondent Tim Swanston reports.
3: These charges were outlined in a press conference held in the Laos capital of Vientiane on Friday afternoon. International media was denied entry to this press conference. Australian officials as well as Danish officials did attend, and officials from Denmark's Ministry of Foreign Affairs have confirmed that Laos authorities have filed charges against a distillery owner. Bianca Jones and Holly Morton Bowles, along with four other tourists, including two Danish women, died after consuming tainted drinks. The two young Australian women were staying at a backpacker's in Vang Vieng.
2: A driver has died and a second driver has been flown to hospital after a two-vehicle crash in the state's central west. Police say two utes collided head-on while driving on Goulmer Road, about 30 kilometres north of Mudgee, at about 9:30 last night. One driver died at the scene and is yet to be formally identified. The other driver, a 34-year-old man, was able to free himself from his vehicle before being treated by paramedics for head injuries and flown to John Hunter Hospital in a serious condition. Police are appealing for information after an elderly woman was seriously injured after being hit by a car on Sydney's North Shore yesterday. Emergency services responded to reports of a crash involving a pedestrian on the westbound lanes of Boundary Street near Archbold Road at Roseville just after 9:30 p.m. Police say an 87-year-old woman was struck by an unknown vehicle described as a dark colour sedan and was taken to hospital where she was treated for a fractured leg. Anyone with CCTV or dash cam footage is being urged to contact North Shore Police or Crime Stoppers. The state's police minister says a recent operation targeting retail theft will not be the last in the state's Hunter region. This week, police charged 11 people following an investigation into several theft incidents in the Newcastle area, mostly involving liquor stores. The latest Bureau of Crime Statistics shows in the last 2 years to March, incidents of stealing from a retail store jumped by almost 28% in the region. Minister Yasmin Catley says police are working with retail organisations to catch those involved.
4: Police are using evidence and intelligence targeting specific locations. So if you have experienced something, if you've seen something, if you know something, please let police know so that they can put that brief of intelligence together and enact these targeted operations.
2: Thousands of protesters have taken to the streets of Ukraine's capital, Kyiv, for the second night over the sacking of the country's defence minister, Mykhailo Fedorov. The BBC's Paul Moss reports.
5: It's not a great look. Ukraine in the midst of a horrific war, but now with only a standard defence minister and the country apparently divided. Protesters angry over the sacking of his predecessor. Mykhailo Fedorov had been an unlikely

0: tries to three, but goal-kicking proved the difference, with the Knights only converting one of their tries. Sharks 5'8" Braden Trindle has told ABC Sport his side has found consistency recently.
1: We knew the Knights were firing, the quality side. I think the boys backing up after last week, just keeping that consistency level. I thought the boys worked really hard, and it's good to edge out a win against the Knights.
0: In Friday's other match, the Roosters moved into second place after they defeated Melbourne 14-6 at the Sydney Football Stadium. To the weather today, showers along the state's north coast, mostly sunny elsewhere, partly cloudy in Sydney, a top of 19 degrees, and right now it's 12 degrees on the coast with 12 degrees in the west. And looking ahead tomorrow, partly cloudy, a top of 19 degrees. ABC News.
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4: A show for and by heroes, I like to think. In a few moments, the Sydney session. My colleagues Nandini Deer and Declan Bowring are going to join us to talk about some of the places they've been this week, some of the stories they've found.

including the Scrap and Yap Craft Club, apparently. We can beat them forever and ever. And the Powerhouse Parramatta, where the opening exhibition's

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1: Good morning, Dom.
2: My microphone's not on because I can't remember how to do radio. I was just welcoming Nadine Tier from ABC News and Declan Barring from ABC Sydney. They could hear me because they're in the studio like the pros that they are, but it doesn't work at home unless the microphone switched on. That's my pro radio tip to you both.
1: Oh, no, we can see you talking. We're just excited to see you.
2: I was wondering why you give me a weird look. Now I know the answer. There's live radio here, everybody. That's my trick of turning the mic on and off during the song, and I forgot to turn it back on. Nevertheless, look, earlier in the show we were talking about the powerhouse Parramatta. We've been watching it take shape on the banks of the Parramatta River. And Declan, you actually got to go in.
1: Well, yeah, so not only have I been in, but I've started to see what they're actually going to put in there. So it's a grand building. We're starting to really see what it is. It's funny looking back at what it used to look like, what the site looked like before they started building it there. Mm. So the story I did this week, I've got to look at one of the key parts of the first exhibition that they're going to have when they open the place up, which is all about outer space and humanity's foray, you know, into the great unknown. What's interesting is when I look back about 10 years ago, when Mike Baird, the then premier, was standing on the opposite side of the Parramatta River and saying, like, this is going to be, you know, where it is, this is going to be, you know, this institution, this is where it's going to move to. One of the little bits he kind of says in that press conference is, oh, I want this to be like the Smithsonian for Western Sydney. Now what I've been shown is this grand piece of the Apollo space program, which is on loan from the Smithsonian Space and Air Museum.
2: Actual Smithsonian.
1: In the US, we've almost come full circle here. This thing's pretty awesome. It's a 4.5 ton test module, and what it was for when they were testing the parts of the spacecraft, they had to make sure that it was not going to catch fire. Well, fires wouldn't break out, because what happened in the first Apollo mission famously was there was a fatal fire that killed three astronauts on the launch pad.
2: So it's high stakes, right? They needed this thing not to fail, and it's kind of halfway between a kind of a kettle and a pod.
1: Yeah, basically. Looks like a kettle or pod with just a big door. And so they tested ignition on this thing 102 times. They had different levels of oxygen and nitrogen, different levels of pressure, and they worked out that what happened in the Apollo 1 was it was at 100% oxygen environment. So when that fire happened because one of the cables, there was a spark in the cables, rest caught fire, they needed to change that to a 60 oxygen, 40% nitrogen mix. And that matches more like what we have down here.
2: Right.
1: But this is a key part of a key mission that, you know, famously put people on the moon. And it's, you know, a 4.5 ton thing. It took 43 days.

0: a sea voyage. They had to build a steel cage to bring it over. Monumental effort.
1: Yeah.
0: And now it's here.
1: It's amazing to think back. I mean, I wasn't around in the late 60s.
0: Me neither.
1: I arrived reasonably soon after that, but much longer than the two of you. But the notion of trusting the technology to that degree, particularly when Apollo 1's ended so tragically, and just the NASA going, now look, we've done the science, we've done a whole bunch of testing, it's going to work this time. What do you reckon, Nandini? Would you have been up for going up? Would you have been brave enough to say yes to going on the next mission? Just
2: absolutely not.
1: I'd
2: be way too scared for that, honestly.
1: Yeah, me too.
2: I'd be happy to watch from afar.
1: Yeah, I'd watch on the launch site, maybe. Yeah. And close enough to get slightly warm from the rocket.
2: Yeah. I'd join in for the energy of it all, but wouldn't put my body on the
1: line. Cheerleading on the side, me too. Deck, how about you? Would you have said yes?
0: Oh, even now I wouldn't be like. Even now we're like, oh, we've done it plenty of times. We've got to Mars. We've done, you know, space station has regular, you know, visits to and from you know, astronauts. And now to talk about Mars, I'm like, nah, I'm not on that first ship to Mars. Like, you know.
1: Well, now you've got to trust Elon Musk. That's a whole. I mean, cutting edge technology is one thing, but trusting Elon.
0: Oh, if he's not on the ship, I'm not going on it.
1: Actually, that's a good test. Although then you'd have to hang out with Elon. Mm. And anyway, look, this is very exciting. Now, Nandini, as we discussed last time, you're a paralocal. I mean, this is the sights of the size of this thing as it's taken shape. Every time I drive past it and I'm kind of close enough to get a sense of the scale of it, it's absolutely massive. Just one floor of it is vast.
2: It's huge. I'm so excited for it, honestly. I went a couple weeks ago, actually, when they had some of the very first objects brought into the powerhouse, and it is huge in there. And you might have talked about this before, but the way that it's got this sort of crane-like skeleton on the outside, the exoskeleton, means that there's no columns on the inside. So normally when you go into a large building, you see columns, and it kind of interrupts the space. But because they've got this engineering technique that means all the structural integrities on the outside, you have like a completely open space on the inside. So it's really huge, high ceilings. And when I went there, the windows were sort of blocked off, so it was really dark inside, but they did say that they open up and it really brings that light in. So I think it'll be beautiful once it opens.
1: I thought that the kind of steel frame, the white steel frame, was just to make it look cool. But no, that makes total sense that they've got this enormous space. No, Lisa Havilah, who's the CEO, she was saying on the show earlier, 2,000 square metres of space on one floor and 18 metre high ceiling. So that's just – and there's two buildings basically and, four floors or whatever it is. So it's going to be a huge space. Guy in Blaxland says, look, the powerhouse is great, but it starved every other Sydney and regional gallery of funds. I don't know if it's quite that linear a relationship, Guy, that you can't have – you know, one and the other. But nevertheless, the question of regional galleries fundings is a good one to ask, and we should definitely explore that another time, because even though this is bringing the Smithsonian in a sense to Western Sydney and Sydney more broadly, yes, there are plenty of people who won't even get in here. But, I mean, with all the new transport opening up, this is going to be easier to get to, particularly when the metro opens than many other things. Mm. And when you're growing up, you know, 45 minutes to an hour away from the original powerhouse and all the other major museums, this has got to be a game changer. Mm. And kids are going to be able to spend the night, Nandini. 60 kids are going to get to sleep on site, apparently.
2: Yeah, it's going to be big for school kids as well, and excursions and things like that. This area of Parramatta, particularly when you get towards North Parramatta, it's very, like, family-centric. Mm. Lots of young families there. The parks are filled with kids after school. Like, there are a lot of young families there that I think are going to benefit from the powerhouse and having, like, a facility like that to take your kids there on the weekend is going to be massive.
1: It's going to be one of those things where we kind of go, wow, this is actually really world-class. A bit like when I first went in the metro, I went, wow, this is good. This is sort of like as good as it gets anywhere. That's sometimes feels a bit novel when you're in Sydney and you get that impression. Now, speaking of the community, Nandini, you've been talking to people who get together in clubs. We know that Sydney can be an overwhelming and isolating city at times. I'm very keen to hear from anyone who's involved in this. We had a call from stamp collectors earlier in the show. We've got a show on this weekend, 1300 222 702, or you can text 0467 922 702. But tell us about the Scrap and Yap Craft Club.
2: So basically, I was walking down King Street in Newtown in the Inner West, and I saw this poster just on the wall randomly, did a little QR code scan and took me to an Instagram page called the Scrap and Yap Craft Club. And I'd been noticing these clubs come up a lot within my sort of demographic, so mid to late 20s, starting clubs post-university who are starting full-time work and trying to find community. And they're often hobby-based. So this scrapbooking club is an example. I also interviewed people who started a film club as well. And basically, they're just trying to get people together, meet new friends, create a community around something that they love together.

0: So for this scrapbooking club, I went, it was just held at a pub in Newtown. Anyone could go. It's a donation-based thing, so you just put some money in the jar or a little pay ID thing, and you just sit there and scrapbook. People bring materials, they share it, they talk, and it brought all sorts of people together. I spoke to a girl there who had migrated from Spain a couple of months ago, I think it was, and she didn't really know many people, wanted to meet people. There were some academics there, full-time workers, university students, just all sorts of walks of life coming together just to scrapbook. And it was the most wholesome thing ever.
1: And the most analog thing imaginable too. This is the thing that I find so interesting about this is I'm feeling, as someone who used to absolutely love social media, like I was seriously addicted to Twitter back in the day. And whenever anything fun happened in the world, or anything interesting happened in the world, you'd know that the best jokes would be on there in real time. And so I really enjoyed that. But there's no site now that offers me that level of joy. And I can completely imagine that young people who've been in this very social environment at uni and hung out with their friends all day, essentially on entering the workplace, yeah, you would want, wouldn't you, to catch up with people in person and glue bits of whatever into a scrapbook.
0: Papers and memories, yeah. I think there's a big feeling of isolation. And I spoke to an academic who's done a lot of work around loneliness and particularly post-COVID and people sort of craving that person-to-person interaction as opposed to online. And so while these clubs are advertising online, making Instagram pages, it ultimately leads to an in-person interaction. I think that's what a lot of people are craving. And pretty much everyone I spoke to was talking about that feeling and desire for community, particularly in such an online world now.
1: And there's something about Australians, I've always thought, and visitors to Australia as well, we're not great at just going up and bowling up strangers and having a chat. I think I've just about never done it in my entire life in a pub or whatever. But if there's an event and if it's a scrapbook club, then you can have a chat with the person next to you. It's almost like a pretext in a way, which I kind of like.
0: And you're just talking about crafts. Like I had a long conversation with this girl about her journal. It was a beautiful leather journal and any stationery lovers out there would froth over a leather journal like I would. But we just had like a solid 10-minute conversation about different journals and it was the best thing ever.
1: Did you talk about different weights of paper?
0: No, we didn't get that far.
1: We didn't get pretty deep into this stuff. It's reminding me of Brooklyn Nine-Nine. Amy Santiago with her love of binders and stationery. I used to go crazy in stationery shops. That's my happy place. And in Woi Woi once, I did the Smithsonian donate the space piece or was it purchased? And I suspect neither.
2: It's on loan.
1: Yeah. They're not giving it to us permanently.
2: Oh, I don't think you're going to send something 4.5 tons across the world for free. I'll be honest.
1: No, right in saying in the old powerhouse, there's like an OSSAT satellite. So we've got to make our own space stuff to be able to display it.
2: Of course, Australia's got a storied history with, you know, the connection to the Apollo program and space through the Parkes telescope and all that kind of thing. So if you want to see something that's real and something that's here, can recommend a trip out to Parkes, New South Wales.
1: One of the few things you won't be able to fit into the powerhouse space. The dish is a bit big even for that. Like, you could have put one on the roof. Will it be free to go in? I don't know how it's going to all work.
2: I don't think the exhibitions are free. So it is going to be a paper entry. That's as far as I know.
1: Well, the old powerhouse, the Ultimo one, which will soon be the newer of the powerhouses, go figure. And this was the whole debate. They're originally going to close the Ultimo one. They're now keeping it, of course. As with the ABC, two sites in Sydney, just sort of straddling both bits. The kind of core was always free, but then the special exhibitions, they weren't always, I think they didn't always charge, but the major ones often do.
2: Yeah, so I remember that was my memory of the Ultimo one too, was that the sort of, you know, normal, I guess there was a free area and then there was the paid exhibitions. My understanding is that the Powerhouse Parramatta is a series of temporary exhibitions. There's been five of them and they are paper entry. There are free areas inside that place. Now, look, benefit of the doubt, it's not even open.
1: We'll
2: it's not
1: going to
2: be open.
1: What's going to happen? But no, I think she was saying there are going to be five different things on at any one time, which is just massive, right?
2: Well, the place is so big, you can fit it all in there. We're not sure what all these other exhibitions are, but what I know is that one of them at least is going to be something that reflects on the history of the Western Sydney suburban mall. If you think like the Roseland Centre, if you think about if you think about the if you have memories of
1: Roseland.
2: Yeah, I think was there a fountain or something like that?
1: Yep, I think there was.
2: I think there's a bit of a nod to that one going on in there. They did a call out, would have been earlier this year or late last year, and they've got a bunch of, you know, people's submissions, and that's going to be presented in some way in there.
1: Now, this might be obvious to everybody, but I was genuinely surprised when I discovered that Westfield was named by, I think, Frank Lowy and Saunders, John Saunders, I think. It's called Westfield because it was in a field in the west. They had an,

0: empty field, and they built a shopping centre there, and that's where the name came from. And there's now Westfields all over the world. Like, there's Westfields in Paris and London and New York World Trade Centre sites. Now Westfields, strangely enough, all this from a field in Western Sydney.
1: It's crazy. If you walk around Paris, you should, you know, like you're saying, you need to strike a conversation with someone. You've got an icebreaker there, like, hey, you know where this is from? This is a...
0: Yeah. She can speak French. She can get into all that. Growing up, the mall memories from Sydney. Did you have a mall, Nandini, when you were growing up? That was your local mall?
2: Para Westfields. That was my mall. Like, that was always here. And I think that was kind of the first big thing for Para. And that was what brought a lot of people to Para before all this development came. When that Westfields being there, sorry, anyone would come in from like anywhere further west than Parramatta would come to Parramatta for the Westfields. It was the spot. So that was the big one. But there were a lot of smaller malls throughout Parramatta that have been demolished over kind of recent years. There was the Greenway Plaza, I believe it was. That's sort of along Church Street, which got demolished for the new metro that's going to come in God knows how long.
0: Yeah.
2: And those were the smaller kind of malls with like your different kinds of trades, like cobblers and things like that.
0: There's this, weirdly enough, next to Parramatta Square, which is this absolutely massive development. I think it's the biggest kind of integrated office space, certainly in Australia, possibly in the Southern Hemisphere. It's huge. I'd like to fact check myself on that. But there's this old mall. It's like two stories, literally 10 metres across from it, where there's like barbers and all sorts of old school, like a hobby shop and stuff. So a little slice of the old Parramatta, but there's not as much of it left anymore, Deck.
1: No. It's like this whole place, it feels like... Since we've sort of done the move here and I've looked into all the development that's happened, it's remarkable to see a photo from even like 5 years ago. It's completely different now.
0: It is certainly. When you're walking through Central Parramatta now, you're walking on very recent developments for most of it. What are your memories of malls back in Sydney? 1300 222 702. Where are the old malls that are still there? You can text 0467 922 702. Dom Knight talking to Nandini Deer from ABC News and Declan Barring from 702 ABC Sydney, two reporters who go out and chase stories around the city. We've been talking about the craft club and the subtitled movies club, Nandini. That sounds fun.
2: It was so fun. I spoke to this girl, her name's Gina Lee. She runs the club with three of her other friends. And the whole point of their subtitles film club is that every film is a foreign film and it's subtitled. And the idea is that they wanted to make subtitles a standard. Mm. It's an accessibility thing. It also overcomes any language barrier. And she talked about this concept of being able to reach a much more wider range of films by having subtitles. You're able to touch into every different culture and perspective. And the idea is it's not for like crazy film fanatics. It's for anyone who wants to watch a movie. And the idea is that when you go and watch a movie, you want to talk to someone about it. Uh-huh. And it overcomes that fear of having to go alone, and you just go with a group of people that are there and open and ready to chat about it.
0: Sounds lovely. So when you were saying subtitled film club, my first thought was these are going to be films not in English. But then, yeah, I know generationally, like a lot of young people now watch everything with subtitles on.
2: Exactly.
0: I don't like it because it ruins the joke or something like that, like because I'm always reading it before it comes up. But I absolutely completely understand from an accessibility point of view, yeah.
2: Yeah, absolutely.
0: I think The Wire was the first TV series I watched with subtitles on because I couldn't understand a lot of things going in. Here, Mark from Tuggera says, I went to the Kennedy Space Center and stood beside the Saturn rocket on display. It was mind-boggling how big that thing was. How did it get off the ground? Something else they won't be able to fit in the Parramatta powerhouse.
1: No, we're not getting the full rocket. This thing is as big as the test modules, as big as it's going to get, guys.
0: So David says, perhaps you could make some inquiries to find out how much it would cost the state budget to make museums free, like the Tate, the Natural History and the Science Museums in London are. We have a cost of living crisis. Perhaps it's time that the New South Wales government did something for families doing it tough. Someone says, Andrew says, we've got shopping centres, not malls. Malls is American.
2: That's true.
0: Yeah, true. But they are American. That's the thing.
1: Yeah, it's almost a bit of an imported concept, isn't it?
0: I feel like a shopping centre is smaller.
1: Yeah, maybe. It sounds smaller, doesn't it? It all sounds smaller. Mall sounds like it's, you know, I've now got that American picture in my head of like this giant block and, you know, a car park that goes for, you know, kilometres in each direction. We don't have it quite that bad.
0: I think North Sydney Shopping World when I was a kid, that was a shopping centre. It wasn't a mall.
1: Yeah. What did I have?
2: I think of those smaller like plazas, the one level with the, I think of that as a mall. I don't know. Maybe I'm singled out here, but I think of those little plazas as malls and then like shopping centre like your Westfields.
0: Well, Kitty's texted in, don't forget Castle Mall in Castle Hill.
1: Of course.
0: And yes, lots of thoughts on all of that. 1300 222 702 if you want to join the conversation. Or text 0467 922 702.

0: Greenwood Plaza in North Sydney. I remember when that opened. That's how old I am. But it's suffered since COVID. Yeah, North Sydney was a ghost town for a long time. There's certainly some new stuff going on there with the metro coming in. Now, Declan, another story you've been looking at this week. How to save $1 billion in health costs and make Sydney greener at the same time. This sounds like a virtuous circle, as they say.
1: Sounds very nice, doesn't it? So, look, this is another great thing we have in Sydney. Aside from, we've got these great social clubs popping up. We've got our, very, very memorable shopping centres and all that. But the other thing that's so great about Sydney, I think, is if you look out from a high vantage point, you generally see a pretty decent green belt. That's our, being our tree canopy and access to green parklands. Now, that's not necessarily equitably spread across the entire city, but what this report I've been the story about is kind of talking about what are some of the health savings we can make if we expand that tree canopy so that more people have that equitable access to decent tree canopy. And it kind of pulls this $1 billion figure from. That's how much the state health budget would save if the tree canopy was expanded by about 30%. If people had access to something of a 30% tree canopy in their area across Greater Sydney. Mm. That's kind of drawn from this study that looked at if people have, if patients have access to more tree canopy, as a cardiovascular patient, they're actually less likely to need more help. So They've kind of extrapolated that figure from a much smaller sample size and expanded that to the population of Sydney. It's kind of an interesting one. It's an interesting report there. First for that $1 billion figure, but also for a couple of bold ideas in there, which is to actually say, okay, well, yeah, all right, it's all well and good to say you want more trees, but where are they going to go? One of their ideas is to create this kind of citywide belt of greenways that uses publicly owned land already. But I think that's part of the challenge is that a lot of places people want to say, yes, we want more canopy, but where's it going to go? That land's all private. Well, you can't just say, all right, you're going to take private property and put trees there without it costing a lot of money. One idea they had, for instance, is the connection between the Prospect Reservoir and Botany Bay. If you're familiar with what goes on between those two, there's actually a series of there's some Sydney water-owned infrastructure that runs between us. You might be familiar with that area. There's some pipes that kind of run out. There's bridges that go over these series of pipes, and there's kind of grass on either side of that.
0: Right.
1: One of their ideas is to make that into a bit of a bike track and put, tree canopy in that area. So you kind of get a decent widespread, but you also make what's publicly owned land publicly usable and accessible as well.
0: Yeah, it's an interesting point. I mean, as the climate continues to change and gets warmer, the kind of idea of temperature equity has more currency. And we know that it's much hotter in Western Sydney than it is on the coast for obvious reasons with the coastal breezes. But the trees are one way to do that. But also, if you look at an aerial map of Western Sydney, you'll see a lot of developments absolutely cheek by jowl and taking up much of the block with no green space in the backyard or anything like that. So this is an interesting idea. I can imagine it's good for temperature, but the idea that it's directly linked to health to the tune of $1 billion is pretty interesting, Nandini.
2: Yeah, absolutely. And also, like, with Western Sydney suburbs and those newly developed blocks, they've got those dark pavement roads and the dark roofs, which we just know are problematic. And so, having tree canopies and things like that would really help. But as you're talking about this, Declan, it just made me think of something my grandpa always says. Now, he migrated from India in the 90s, but he would always say Australia is heaven on earth. And he's quite old now, and when we're driving, he sort of looks at the trees and he goes, so many trees. And he repeats this line of, trees taking all the carbon dioxide and releasing the oxygen. Yeah. And, you just don't have that kind of greenery where he lived in Delhi. And so he sees that here as such a heavenly kind of thing. Yeah. So it kind of gives you that comparison.
0: Delhi's not known for extensive trees in the urban area. I was in Chennai last week and quite a few trees there. That's where my in-laws are. It's quite a green place, which is nice. But look, the main topic that's taking off on the text line as we speak is this idea of malls and what a mall is. Let's just get a few points of view here. Rebecca says Pitt Street Mall is a mall.
2: True.
0: And a lot of people have texted in. Mark from the Northern Beaches says Warringah Mall is a mall. It's been there my whole life. I remember it from the 70s. Cox's Road Mall in North Ryde, says somebody. Anthony from Castle Hill wanted us to know that in the 80s, a Carlingford supermarket was converted into a roller rink. So there you go. Castle Hill, it's Castle Hill Towers, isn't it? Not Castle Hill Mall.
2: Castle Towers.
0: So Castle Towers, that's right.
2: And then there's Carlingford Court.
0: Which is
2: a shopping centre.
0: I feel like my dad helped to kind of lay the car park for that or something like that back in the day. Yeah. I'm so mature. My one game of golf in my life was at Roselands Golf Course. Is somebody

0: or Roselands, I should say. I'll say it in a posh English way there. The mall was unbelievable sophistication to us, La Kemba kids. Well, Roselands was one of the first. That's Gwyn in Sutherland. Someone else says, when it comes to green space, why doesn't every council nominate at least a block or two for a sacred site, have it full of native vegetation? I love the idea of native vegetation coming in. And we've talked recently about the idea of purging some of the European trees that cause allergies and things like that. So that could be interesting. That's... More with Nadine Necklin in just a moment here on 702 ABC Sydney. But it is just before 9:30 and we can say hello to Gavin Coote.
1: Hi, Dom. Making news this half hour. Police are appealing for information after an elderly woman was seriously injured after being hit by a car on Sydney's North Shore yesterday. Emergency services responded to reports of a crash involving a pedestrian on the westbound lanes of Boundary Street near Archbold Road at Roseville just after 5:30 p.m. Police say an 87-year-old woman was struck by an unknown vehicle described as a dark colour sedan. She was taken to hospital where she was treated for a fractured leg. The state's Rural Fire Service is deploying logistics and fire management specialists to help with the wildfire operations in the United States. The deployment comes after a request from US authorities, with Australian and New Zealand personnel set to provide incident management support as crews battle severe fire conditions. A 30-year-old woman will face court today after she was arrested and charged overnight over a stabbing in Sydney's Inner West. Emergency services were called to a unit in Strathfield South just before midnight and arrived to find a 33-year-old man inside suffering from a stab wound. And tributes are being paid to one of the greatest cricketers of all time, Sir Garfield Sobers, who's died at the age of 89. Sobers represented the West Indies in 93 tests between 1954 and 1974, earning a reputation for aggressive batting and versatility with both pace and spin bowling. And Dom, more news at 10.
0: You're one of the first swashbuckling West Indian players to come across my consciousness.
1: Truly a once-in-a-generation talent. Incredible, incredible talent.
0: Now, Gavin, let's add you to the sample size here because we're talking about the malls of our youth. And this came up because Declan mentioned that the powerhouse, Parramatta, is going to have, we think, can't confirm, but one of their opening exhibitions is about malls. And what a great way to celebrate the culture. And look, the number of texts we're getting, people love this. Someone says, don't forget the fairs, Miranda Fair and Erina Fair. Thanks, Alice, for that. And people are confirming that Roselands did have the raindrop fountain in it. So there you go. Gavin, what were the malls or the shopping centres you remember growing up?
1: I mean, I remember going to Erina Fair and being blown away. And then obviously Tuggerah is another big one up the Central Coast.
0: The behemoth.
1: Absolutely, absolutely. But look, I've got to fly my Tamworth flag. I was a bit of a delinquent at Tamworth Shopping World in the 2000s. And I don't think it's been upgraded a great deal since then, I've got to say.
0: See, but we had a North Sydney Shopping World when I was a kid, and I wonder if they were cousins.
1: They would have been, I'm sure, and it would have had a great jingle, I'm sure, that was matching that.
0: It probably did. A text in here, Glenda says, Warringah Mall in Brookvale, first established in the 60s, now bigger than Ben-Hur, had a new concept of open-roofed arcades of shops with a freshly made cinnamon donut shop with a machine in the window. Free entertainment for us as children. North Sydney Shopping World had one of those machines too, the donut robot.
1: Do we know what's there these days? Has it been redeveloped completely? Or
0: the North Sydney one?
1: Yeah.
0: I think Fairfax is the answer. Although nine newspapers is on that site now.
1: Oh.
0: The places where I used to go to underage discos at the various incarnations. Sheila's, I think it was called, and McGettigan's dodgy nightclub from the North Sydney.
1: Wow.
0: History in the making. Thank you, Gavin.
1: Thanks, Dom.
0: And Nandini and Declan, what are you up to this coming week? What are the stories you're following in the week ahead and or perhaps plans for the weekend?
2: Oh, look, you know, this is there's one ticket in town, right? It's called the World Cup. Unfortunately, you know, it's coming to an end now. It's one thing I've really noticed about what, I mean, we talk about, you know, how's the game going to go, who's going to win, all that. Like, forget about that. It's what it's had to this city is off the charts, I reckon. And it's, we talk about, you know, wanting to improve the city's nightlife. This is, all these games are happening early in the morning and in the morning. Like, it's our day life that's really had a real shot in the arm from it. The local pub down near me, right, every time there is a game involving Columbia, it sells out. Sells out in a game that is, you know, free to watch on SBS.
0: Right,
2: people actually flock there. I remember the day after Columbia were knocked out in their game, or after that day actually, which was in that same day. In that same day, the Socceroos were playing at 4 a.m. The Argentinians were taking on Cabo Verde at like 7. Then Colombia's game was at 10 a.m. So we're not even close to midday here. People are already flocking to the pubs, right?

0: Not only that, but also the live sites, which were, you know, that's free. And, you know, the great thing about those live sites is it was not only free, but it meant that, you know, kids could come up and they could turn up, that kind of thing. It wasn't exclusionary. What I was getting at there was the day that they got knocked out, I remember going to a cafe run by Colombians and I was said, oh, you know, sad news, you guys got knocked out, right? And they said, well, you know, we're probably not as sad as the guys who run the pub down the road because
1: they're getting
0: shockers every week and now we got no game to go to.
1: Well, there's so much talk about whether Sydney is really an early morning city. We've certainly had it test that. I think three of the four last games were at 5 a.m. There's the third place one is at 7, but the others are all at 5. So I've been getting up very early now, Nitty. I don't know what time zone I'm on.
2: Oh, it's crazy. I feel like Parramatta Square is so dead in the morning. Whenever I come in for an early 5 a.m. or 6 a.m. shift, it's a real desert out here. But then when there's a game on, there is so much energy. I'll be walking down Church Street and there's people flocking in the halftime trying to find themselves a coffee. There's one 24-hour place on Church Street called Frankie B's, and that place was absolutely busy when they had a live site on in Parramatta, because everyone just needs a feed that early in the morning. But it really does bring energy and life to a city.
1: It has been, and every World Cup has its own time zone. But those of us presenting Saturday breakfast or the weekday breakfast have had a lot of soccer to talk about. Mm. Mark Humphreys is a famous, now famous, call of Australia's elimination, where he went, oh, God, oh, God, oh, God, it's over. We'll go down in history, I think. the humanity.
0: Exactly right. It's basically like that. It's interesting, because correct me if I'm wrong here, Don, but I feel like this is actually quite recent, of Sydney getting these kind of live sites in places like, not Parramatta, but also the city for this tournament. Because I remember the last World Cup, like Qatar, right, was in the group stages. I don't think we had a public live site in Darling Harbour, Tumblog Park, or anything like that. And it was some kind of campaign by the fans to say, hey, come on, we're doing so well. We want to be able to get behind our team. We need somewhere we can congregate. And it would have been a very early game, like a 3 or 4 a.m. kind of game. And I remember going down to that one and not being able to get into Tumblog Park, because it was already full.
1: Yes, it fills up. Look, they come and go, the live sites. We've had them, certainly we had them, I think, for the Germany World Cup in 2006. I think they started at the fan plazas. I randomly emceed an event at Tumblong Park at like 2 in the morning or something with Craig.
0: Wow.
1: I don't know why they wanted us to do it, but we were very happy to say yes. And they had a floating screen. So if you think of Darling Harbour, there was a screen actually floating kind of opposite the convention centre there, near where the W Hotel is now. That was a pretty cool thing, but they didn't ever do that again.
0: Oh, no.
1: But Tumblong Park works.
0: If they did, but they're not happy with a ref's decision, you know, suddenly all these plastic bottles get chucked at the screen and they go in the water. Bad idea.
1: So you need something new to watch at 5 a.m. to get the whole city out and get everyone, all the local economy, Nandini, happening in places like Parramatta.
2: That's true. We need something else after this. What's going to happen? I feel like it has already started to die down with the Socceroos out.
1: Oh, yeah.
2: But it absolutely has brought so much energy. I mean, I really started getting into watching soccer during the Women's Asia Cup earlier year. And it's just fun to see. I mean, we've been talking a bit about community today as well, and it's just fun to see how much it brings people together. And live sites, like you said, Declan, it brings little kids out as well and families, and it has such a nice energy to the place.
1: The most exciting thing I've ever seen in terms of a sports celebration was, it must have been whenever the Japan-Korea World Cup was, that might be back in 2002, was it 2002? Yeah. And South Korea made the final. The semi-finals. And I was watching at the kind of home Korean pub in George Street in the city. And when they won, this extraordinary spontaneous street party came out. They shut down the street. I remember a police horse bolted. And the Korean fans were just emerging from balconies everywhere, singing the team song they had, dancing on top of buses. It was wild. So much joy, and they completely took the cops and everything by surprise. So who knows what will happen for Sydney's Argentinian community if they win, and Spanish community.
0: And we got two very passionate sporting communities there, and evidently like the central city pubs have been a bit of a home base for both those fans. So I think George Street at 5 a.m. is going to be, you know, 5 a.m., 7 a.m. when that game ends as well. That's going to be something to see.
1: We'll see how it goes. Finally, Scott's texted in, Roselands opened in 1965, way ahead of its time. Somehow the owners attracted celebrities like the Beach Boys, Roger Moore, and the West Indies cricket team to Roselands.
0: That's incredible. This is the part that I thought was hilarious. Hilarious in a like, oh my God, how incredible kind of way. Like you have these touring musicians would come out and just go to the local mall. I think the Kardashians came to Parramatta.
2: Jojo Siwa came to Parramatta.
1: Nandini was there just
2: Flo
1: cheering
2: Rida
1: them on.
2: Was in Parramatta.
1: Flo Rida?
2: Yeah, we've had some crazy people come to Parramatta, and it was kind of that thing where you go to school and everyone's like, guess who's going to be at Parramatta this weekend? It was the big thing.
1: Can't believe I get to work around the corner from a place where Flo Rida wants me. That's made my day. Thank you, Nandini.
2: Yeah, these celebrities saw Parramatta before the government did, I think.
1: Surely there's a plaque somewhere there. If there isn't, we'll get one put in. Flo Rida was here. Hey, someone's just texted in. The Commonwealth Games are starting in Glasgow. I'm quoting the text here. This isn't my opinion. Surely the world's biggest school sports carnival can be the next live side event. I tell you what. To me, the endless Aussie golds at the Commonwealth Games are not cheap. They are wonderful.
0: Yeah, they're wonderful. It's great. If you stand up for the national anthem, if you're watching the Commonwealth Games, you may as well just keep standing the whole time.
1: Let's not be too arrogant, though, because what if we didn't win? It's like the Rugby League World Cup. When we lose that, it's genuinely embarrassing. Hey, thank you so much for dropping by on a Saturday. It's been great having Declan Barry from 702 ABC Sydney. Hello.
0: Thanks, Dom.
1: And thanks for being here. And Nandini Dear from ABC News, our correspondent on the long and illustrious history of the local mall here in Para.
2: Always happy to come along.
1: Give our regards to Flo Rida. In a few moments, we have the Sydney Gig Guide.
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1: Joe Hardy from sydneymusic.net is talking us through some of the music on offer in our city, and while it may be a bit of a cold time of year, cold nights at the moment, it's very warm inside a sweaty gig venue, isn't it, Joe? We got you there?
6: Even better if you're moving.
1: Yep. Get up and dance.
6: That's right.
1: All the options. Now, we've been talking a lot in the past about the challenges of so many of the gigs being in the inner city. So rest assured we are looking for things that are on. We'll do what we can to try and bring you gigs in Western Sydney. But we begin in... The Gasoline Pony, our survey of the gigs today with Solomon Barber on this afternoon at 3 at a very dignified hour.
6: Right, deep in the middle of Marrickville, right on the main drag, Gasoline Pony, a bit of an institution. Just wanted to shout out that they're doing a new monthly singer-songwriter series. So they're featuring sort of the front people and songwriters of usually band contexts. They're doing their thing solo, so this should be a nice time from 3 p.m. Once a month. Solomon Barber, like you say, headlining, but Jacob JB, Sarah, Mark Anderson, and Anisha St. Germain all playing at the Gasso.
1: And I like that they've got so much music going on that it stretches all the way to 3 o'clock. Right. Yeah, very good. Secret Location gig also in Marrickville with Joe C. Hurley.
6: Yeah, continuing the singer-songwriter sort of vibes, Josie Hurley's doing a fundraiser for an upcoming album. I've listened to a few snippets of her work and it sounds like lovely stuff, but Mid-Air Station and Harriet Bennett also playing, but also want to shout out just the resourcefulness and the creativity in people putting on house shows, having more agency over sort of what they're putting on and how it's configured universally, both when I hear artists that have put on DIY shows in backyards and other spaces, and also the punters going to them. They're just constantly going, we have so much of a better time at these sorts of events where it's sort of built brick by the community. So 4 p.m. onwards, happening in Marrickville as well, should be good.
1: If I had a backyard, Joe Hardy, yeah, I would consider doing one of these things, but I can't afford it. But maybe one day fate will bequeath me a backyard and I can
6: maybe have one day.
1: Who knows?
6: There's also, a park near you. You can do it there. Yeah, you can do it in a coffee shop near you. Set up a system. Well, it's all possible.
1: It's inspiring. All you need is some sort of a space.
6: That's right.
1: Patient neighbours. Now, here we go. In Lumia, we've got not one, but four local bands from Campbelltown.
6: That's right. And we're getting into a bit of a competitive theme here. So this one is, we talked about boxing ring shows a few weeks ago.
1: Yeah.
6: And we went to one. This was at a boxing gym in Marrickville. Seems like the idea might be catching on. So this is metal bands this time. Pyrefly, Dead by Dawn.

0: Liberty Guns and T-Rex Autopsy playing at the Beershed Brewing Co. In Le Mire, like you say. I don't know if they're actually setting up a boxing ring. If they are, I'll be very impressed. I was actually just researching this gig just to check what the setup's going to be, but I would love to hear if anyone knows. 6 p.m. onwards, there are going to be bands doing a sort of, it might be song versus song or set versus set, some sort of boxing ring style setup. So good times.
1: Very, very cool. Now, at 6 p.m. This evening also, pass the mic at the... we have to mention, unfortunately, we have to mention the brand, the Heaps Normal Health Club. I don't really know how else we can refer to that.
0: There's no real getting around referring to that, unfortunately. but Aga Collective are a great artist and community run collective who have been doing incredible work all across Sydney. Pass the Mic is becoming a real institution. It's showcasing so many amazing lyricists, MCs, and their work. This is a competitive event. Actually, the finals for this event, there will be a final where they're duking it out for 50K. So there's a lot on the table. This is one of the shootouts. A really stacked lineup of artists in here. A few names that are more well known, like Solly, friend of the pod, is in there. DeAndre is in there. Actually, do we have a DeAndre track that we can drop underneath this while we're talking?
1: Is that how you pronounce D? Yeah, that's right. Okay, this is called Weighing In. Very boxing theme.
0: Yep.
2: This following match is scheduled for one fall. Introducing, weighing in at 228 pounds, all the way from Eagleburn, southwest of Sydney.
0: Shout out Southwest. Are we getting pumped? Are we getting hyped?
1: I am pumped.
0: So shout out DeAndre. Shout out to so many others. Agni, Alia, Santa Maria, Atlantis on a Jet Ski, Caleb, Jess Jade, Kingdom Frontliners, Marky Don't Miss, Shay C, Tib. These people are all going to be duking it out on a with their bars. I think freestyle should be really cool.
1: Very, very exciting. Very 8 Mile. Yes. I'm just thinking, Joe Hardy. We've talked about this before, but the challenge of being a new artist in the 2026 social media era, where your name's DeAndre and you've got to spell it DXNDRE in order to get the handles you want on social media. If this goes on in decades' time, people will just have a random string of letters and numbers.
0: Oh, yeah. Right. We're already there. The number of times that I'm sort of like checking down to the character to make sure that I've got the right combination of, you know, squiggly, symbols and numbers and all the rest. It's crazy times.
1: Joe Hardy's here from SydneyMusic.net. And in general, in the Sydney gig guide that we do here on a Saturday morning, the principle is no cover artists because, A, there's just a million of them around and it would be just daunting to even update the database. But B, you know, there's something special about people who make their own music. Mm. You've had a bit of a debate about whether Peter Hook and the Light counts as one or not. We're getting into a little bit of, Noel Gallagher's High-Flying Birds and Liam Gallagher's Beady Eye kind of thing. How many members of a group have to be in a show before it counts?
0: Right, yeah. And so in the last couple of weeks, the Sydney Music team has been debating this one a bit because Peter Hook, obviously famously of Joy Division and New Order, now goes on tour with his band, The Light, and they play a lot of material from both those bands. This time he's doing a 25th anniversary show for New Order's album, Get Ready. And the real question is, I mean, there's only one person from, who gets the ownership of the name? Always a big question. Is this a cover show? Another big question. Is it the same without Bernard Sumner singing the lyrics? Who knows? Who knows? Mm, yep, Love to hear if people have thoughts on this.
1: Yep, let us know. When is a cover? And this comes up with all kinds of artists, like how many members of Pink Floyd do you need? And probably Beach Boys is the most. Like someone who is sort of a fringe Beach Boy headlining the Beach Boys. It's all complicated. Mike Love has a lot. He is not a fringe Beach Boy, but nevertheless.
0: Mike Love is a Beach Boys pretender.
1: Has a lot of, he ain't no Wilson. Let's just be clear on that. Hey, I know he wrote Kokomo, but some might hold that against him. Moving on, we're still on tonight, 7 p.m., April Elwin.
0: Yeah, just more creativity.

0: in terms of artists putting their stuff out there. April Elwin launching a single, Deep End. This is a BYO show in a recording studio, Studio Killer in Marrickville on Sydney Street. A great lineup of Bronte Alva, KCH, Saturn's Angel, Funeral also DJing. Just studio shows also in their own way, just a unique atmosphere and a really beautiful setting. Obviously, you know, really high quality sound.
1: There's some very big recording studios. I've been in a couple of really big spaces, but yeah, they're kind of treated in a way that deadens the sound. So interesting to know how that works. Nevertheless, for a kind of guitar and mic type show, that could be really cool.
0: Totally.
1: Now we finally made it to Sunday. We're at 3 p.m. Be here now. Phil Smart, a DJ from the grand old days when I actually used to go out to dance parties, and others.
0: Right. And this is a 5-hour ambient sound bath journey, which I'm pretty impressed. But firstly, that's a big commitment.
1: Phil Smart. You're all about the sound bath now. We all slow down, sir. That's fine.
0: Finding inner healing through music and all for it. But I was checking out the thing and they were like very serious about, no, you've got to put your phone away. Like, this is 5 hours. You're plugging in. You're getting into it. We're going to close the doors at the start of the show. So there's no latecomers or anything like that.
1: Wow. So you're on board. You know, the train's leaving the station, and if you're not
0: It's a five-hour trip. You're in or you're out.
1: So it's further than Perth. And like mentally, there's breath work. I don't even know what breath work is, but a lot of people swear by it.
0: Well, you know, maybe we should go, Dom, and, you know, maybe we'll tap into our inner peace and find a better path.
1: I could have 5 hours away from the fam on a Sunday.
0: Imagine.
1: I think they wouldn't be fans of that, but I might be.
0: Yeah.
1: Sorry, I didn't
0: realize. Maybe you'd be a better dad afterwards.
1: I didn't realize it was 5 hours and there were no phones.
0: There was no getting out once you're in.
1: They'd be calling the cops.
0: What were we going to do?
1: If I disappeared for 5 hours on a Sunday. Okay, the Golden Barley Hotel, without notice, obviously, you know, I take out sometimes. Love Me are on.
0: Well, look, Love Me, just well known, to many, many listeners of this program. Love Me playing at the Golden Barley for free from 5 p.m. Thought I'd shout that out. Also, The Shire, hello. Spiderbait are playing in your fine region with Tumbleweed supporting at the Miranda Hotel.
1: Stand by for a bit of this.

0: One of the rarest things in all of rock and roll music, a singing drummer.
1: Not too rare. I've got a few.
0: There's a few.
1: Yeah.
0: Aaron Carpenter. Yeah.
1: But Cram does a good job of it.
0: Justin Bieber at times. Not rare at all. What am I saying?
1: Also got a shout out. Great couple of support acts on the Spiderbait tour as well. They're doing good at pulling from local supports wherever they go, but the Gnomes and Private Wives are on there. So great to see that happening. Also, Carnival playing their biggest ever show at the Horden Pavilion on Thursday, supported by Tesseract from the UK and Carbomb from the USA. That's a big moment for Carnival. Friday, we've got Daisy's Child. I just wanted to shout out Daisy's Child playing a show which is organised as a horsing around event with a horse art exhibition, horse drawing, and a prize for best horse outfit. They're doing it all.
0: It's called Daisy's Child.
1: Right.
0: It's on at the Lord Gladstone. I mean, this sounds like, and I say this with love, this sounds like an event for eight-year-olds. And I say this as someone who has an eight-year-old at home. One of her friends, and we went to the Easter show, and oh my goodness, did we get our horse on at the Easter show? This doesn't sound like
1: horse time.
0: A licensed venue. I'm not sure it's going to work in the manner. Maybe it's a sort of ironic embracing of all of these things.
1: You're never too old to be a horse girl, I guess.
0: Sure. Or boy. Absolutely. It's not gender specific.
1: Yeah.

0: I mean, I would have gone along to this with even worse, with much worse music, but with the horse event. But I love the sound of Daisy's Child.
1: Everyone loves a bit of whimsy. A little whimsy. World is not round. Guitar and Quinto supporting. This is at the upstairs space at the Lord Gladstone.
0: Yep.
1: Horsing around. Not BoJack Horseman.
0: Simping around. Horse art, horse drawing, and prize for best horse outfit. You heard it here first.
1: We love to see it.
0: If you win the prize, text us next week and send us a picture of yourself in the horse outfit.
1: Please do. That's commitment.
0: Yeah, I don't think I can bring my 8-year-old to that, but nevertheless, it sounds like fun. We're heading out of the Marion Community Centre.
1: Right. Shout out to West Sydney once again. Marion Community Centre hosting Your Locals. This is the 13th edition. Heavy music showcase. This is completely all ages. And attendees aged 12 and under get to go free as well. So taking place out there, Elysian, Lumens, Caution Thieves and Stockade playing out there. Also out west, Vika and Linda are playing at the Jones Sutherland Performing Arts Centre out in Penrith. Finally, I just wanted to shout out Stone's Throw Records. They're turning 30. Peanut Butter Wolf is over from the States along with Knowledge, Mindsign, Michi. They're playing at the Factory Theatre on Friday night too.
0: You might be wondering what a peanut butter wolf sounds like. Well, it sounds rather like this. Hip hop vibe here.
1: West Coast hip hop.
0: LA.
1: All of those sounds.
0: Thank you very much, beats. Joe.
1: Absolute pleasure.
0: Joe Hardy there is over from SydneyMusic.net, which has a much longer and more extensive version of this list. Listener supported or reader supported, ad free, not for profit. As we groove into Ray Johnson's Saturday morning show. Hello, Ray.
2: Hey, Dom. How you doing?
0: I'm all the better for playing Peanut Butter Wolf on the radio.
2: I have never heard those words said in the same phrase together, so I'm very pleased to be introduced
0: to
2: it.
0: I like both peanut butter and wolves, but the combination, it turns out, is even better. Someone texted in here, great lineup of female-fronted punk pop bands at the Burdekin tonight, including Forever at Midnight. I do like a female-fronted punk pop band, which I'm finding a bit of a tongue teaser after 4 hours of live radio.
2: Punk pop bands, yes.
0: Yes, female-fronted punk pop bands. Very good.
2: Fun times.
0: Fun times indeed. Now, you're taking over the microphone for 2 hours of delight, and you're talking Young Archies. Oh.
2: Yeah, I know. So this is the kids' version of the Archibald Prize. So instead of professional painters and adults talking about prominent figures in Australia, it's young artists painting whoever matters the most to them, which is delightful.
0: We once did a sketch for The Chase or a stunt where we got all these kids to submit paintings to the Archibald of ABC personalities to see if any of them would get in, because people often go to the Archibald and go, oh, kid could have done that.
2: Right, but
0: and
2: they
0: none
2: didn't.
0: Of them got in. Not a single one got in.
2: It's I'd almost like there is artistic merit in there.
0: That we actually, I don't know whether we were part of the conversation, but the real version of that turns out is also good, because the paintings were pretty good by the kids.
2: The paintings are incredible. You can pop on the website for the Art Gallery of New South Wales and take a look at them if you can't get down there to see them in person.
0: Yep.
2: They're incredible. even the ones in like the 5 to 8-year-old group are just, they are gorgeous artworks. I'm really pleased to be talking to Victoria Collings, who is the family programs manager there. She was also one of the judges for it.
0: Very good.
2: Just about how do you choose out of all these kids?
0: Which kids do you disappoint?
2: I know.
0: Yeah. Scott says, don't forget Peter Hook and the Light tonight at the Emmore Theatre. We mentioned that earlier in the gig guide, Scott, but good to have the reminder. Now, this is something I wanted to do.
2: Yes.
0: I don't know that I know enough about The Odyssey.
2: Yes.
0: I don't know that I'm prepared for Christopher Nolan's massive 3-hour epic.
2: Well, you'll have to listen, Dom, because I've got you covered. We've got Dr. Ben Ferris from Sydney Uni popping in. He's a filmmaker and a Homeric scholar, so he knows everything about The Odyssey, and I'm going to be asking him a bunch of progressively silly questions about all of the characters and how much of this is real and what we need to know before going in and committing to 3 hours in the cinema. There used to be intermissions for three-hour movies in the cinemas, the old
0: again.
2: Ones.
0: Yeah, they should.
2: Yeah, Lawrence of Arabia, you get an intermission, yeah. But no.
0: Tarantino brought it back. I think that's a very good idea. My question for Dr. Ben Ferris would be, As a Homeric scholar and filmmaker, how annoyed is he that Nolan's gotten to the Odyssey before he had a chance?
2: Oh, look, I reckon a lot of people have given it a crack over the years.
0: And there's still life in the story even after this?
2: I reckon a 3,000-year-old story, I reckon it's still going strong for a reason. So we're going to find out what that reason is.
0: Oh, he can do it with puppets.
2: You could do animated. It with puppets. The Muppets take on the Odyssey.
0: I'm helping you get into the silly mood already. I apologise. The Wolf Brothers, they're lovely gentlemen. Yeah. I've interviewed them in the past. They're playing for you.
2: They're coming into the studio and they're bringing their guitars and they're going to have a bit of a chat about their tour at the moment. They're travelling all over and play some music live in the studio, which is always a delight.
0: If I recall, we did a show on the main street of Tamworth for evenings and they turned up in this giant hot rod with engines revving.
2: Sounds about right.
0: So they know how to make an entrance. That should be fun. And, the fabulous Janice Peterson of SBS for Show and Tell.
2: Yeah, she's bringing in three things and a couple of songs that let us know a little bit about the woman behind the SBS news reading.
0: Yes, indeed. I can't wait to hear that. She is fantastic. So
2: delightful.
0: 2 hours of joy coming up with Ray Johnson. After the news, have a good show.
2: Thanks so much, Dom.
0: We will join you once again next Saturday. For all the fun of Bankstown Bites, if you can't get there yourself, we'll have a chat about that and everything else happening in Sydney between 6 and 10 on 702 ABC Sydney. Thanks for your company. Have a brilliant weekend and we'll do it all again on Saturday Breakfast next weekend, 10 o'clock and news time. See ya.
3: Gavin Coote with ABC News. The Prime Minister has announced the government's preliminary response to the Special Envoy to Combat Islamophobia's report. Aftab Malik's report was released in September last year. It made 54 recommendations, including that the government confront Islamophobia with the same urgency as other forms of discrimination and provide the same rights, protections and legal recourse to those affected. Anthony Albanese says the government is still considering all of Mr. Malik's proposals.
4: What we've done is to respond to all of the recommendations. Some of them we have adopted in full and are acting on already. Others we'll give further consideration to.
3: A driver has died and another driver is in hospital in a serious condition after a head-on collision in the state's central west. Emergency crews were called to the scene of the crash involving two utes on Goolma Road about 30 kilometres north of Mudgee yesterday at about 9:30 p.m. One driver died at the scene, yet to be formally identified, while the other driver, a 34-year-old man, was flown to John Hunter Hospital. Three men will front court today charged with the abduction of two children in the state's Hunter region last month. Dick Meek-Worthmuller reports.
5: Police responded to reports of a home invasion in Musselbrook in early June and were told a group of four men had forced their way into a house, allegedly beaten a male occupant and then fled on foot with two children aged 7 and 4. A short time later, police arrested a 36-year-old man and located the two children near to where the incident occurred. The injured man was taken to hospital while the arrested man was refused bail and will appear in court next month. Further inquiries led police to arrest three men aged 33. 23 and 27. They were all refused bail and will face court today. Investigations are continuing.
3: The US Department of Homeland Security has ordered election officials to check voter rolls for foreign nationals in four states, California, Pennsylvania, New Jersey and Nevada. Here's the BBC's Sarah Smith.
6: The Homeland Security Secretary has presented more detailed information but has again failed to prove that any American elections have been manipulated. The White House says that more than 250,000 people who are not eligible to vote have been found on registration rolls, but has not said how many of them may have actually cast a ballot. That number represents around 0.1% of the total electorate. Mark Wayne Mullen also repeated the claim that foreign powers have the ability to hack into American voting machines and alter the result. Mr. Mullen said that if individual states would not work with the federal government on election security, then their funding would be withheld.
3: The US military says it's carrying out further strikes on Iran for the seventh night in a row. US Central Command says the attacks are designed to further degrade Iran's military capabilities. Iran is retaliating with missile and drone attacks targeting US military assets in neighbouring Gulf states. Back home, a New South Wales veterinary specialist is warning that a drug-resistant strain of hookworm is spreading rapidly through former racing dogs. Toby Loftus reports.
7: Rescue group Friends of the Hound says 21 of 34 retired racing greyhounds it tested this year had treatment-resistant infections, costing the charity more than $12,000 in treatment. Hookworm can lead to chronic diarrhea and even death in some dogs. Tweedheads-based vet Dr. James Rutledge says worming medications that once cleared hookworm infections are no longer working in some dogs.
8: Resistance has been rising and now that's become quite an issue, quite difficult.
7: He says more testing is needed to understand the scale of the problem. The Queensland Racing Integrity Commission says hookworm resistance isn't unique to racing greyhounds, but it has begun further research on the issue.
3: The Rolling Stones have levelled with their 60s rivals, the Beatles.